0: Public officials in Timor-Leste may be connected to call centres operating global investment and recruiting scams. Since July, police have arrested more than 500 people, mostly foreign nationals, during numerous raids on call centres around the capital, Dili. But Nelson Bello from the government accountability group Fundasan Mahain says only low-level workers have been detained so far. He says this indicates an institutional conspiracy.
1: The police captured more than 500 scammers, but none of these people has been deported. So it means that they move from the one place to new place and open new scam call centres.
0: Southwest Farm Forester says the proliferation of illegally sourced firewood being sold online is undercutting legitimate businesses. The Department of Biodiversity, Conservation and Attractions says it's recorded a total of 116 cautions, infringements and prosecutions for unlawful taking of forest produce in the region over the past 3 years. Walpole Forester Jeff North says illegal firewood collection is a long-standing problem.
2: I've known for years that that happens. I mean, I can hear chainsaws around the bush here too. I mean, I think it's pretty common knowledge that people go and help themselves to firewood. You know, humans are a bit like that. They just try to do what they can get away with.
0: Venture capitalist Joshua Kushner, who was shaping as the lead investor in FIFA president Gianni Infantino's scrapped plan to sell off stakes in soccer's World Cup, says he regrets joining the proposal. Kushner says he failed to appreciate the political dynamics of global football and he would not have gotten involved if he knew the world he was getting into. He's also defended the proposal, saying he stands by its motivations and its intention was to direct more capital and equity equally among FIFA's 211 member associations. Light showers today over the Southwest Land Division, Southern Goldfields and Eucla, clearing by the evening and the chance of an afternoon shower about the northeast Kimberley coast. Partly cloudy in Perth, light winds becoming southwesterly 15 to 20 kilometres an hour in the early afternoon. Reaching a top of 19 degrees today, right now in the city, it's 12.6 degrees. ABC News, it's 8:05.
3: Good morning, welcome to AM. I'm Rachel Mealy, coming to you from the lands of the Turrbal and Yuggera people in Brisbane. On today's program, the grim task of identifying those killed in Nepal's catastrophic flash flooding. And are we squandering our chance to get the best for our economy out of the AI revolution?
4: We risk getting the worst of AI, the displacement, without the best, which is broader productivity lift and the full employment. We cannot miss that opportunity.
3: First today, Australia's housing market has declined for the fifth consecutive month, with property values falling in every capital city except Darwin over the winter months. Earlier this year, falling home values were isolated to particular sections of the market, such as higher-end, higher-value properties. But data from Cotality now shows the drop is more widespread, with the majority of capital city suburbs now experiencing falls, as Bridget Fitzgerald reports.
5: What had been isolated to just the top end of the housing market has now broadened into an overall drop in values across the country.
6: It's a combination of higher rates, unaffordable housing, and people being nervous.
5: Alan Oster is an independent economist. He says a string of rate rises this year, plus uncertainty, is pushing property prices down. The Home Value Index from property data firm Cotality shows an overall 0.9% drop in August in property values nationally. Alan Oster says the falls will continue, but he believes a big crash is unlikely.
6: I think you're going to see the trend, essentially, of Sydney and Melbourne still falling about 1% per month for at least 3 to 6 months, and then the other markets probably coming and catching up.
5: Australia's most expensive housing market, Sydney, continues to lead the decline, down 1.4% from July to August. But the fall in home values has now spread to other capital cities that had, up until now, been generating the most growth in recent years. Jared Berg is the head of research for Australia at Cotality.
7: To give you a sense of how conditions look across the capital cities, back in February, less than 50% of suburbs were in decline. We're now seeing 93% of suburbs.
5: He says the current conditions are likely to persist for some time.
7: What we're describing with this downturn is a layering effect of different measures on the demand side of the housing market that really pushed down on buyers. Affordability remains an enormous constraint across the country, but we've seen

0: impact of rate rises from the Reserve Bank, cost of living pressures really intensifying with higher energy costs, and then finally the changes coming out of the federal budget impacting investors. So everything has been building on top of each other and pulling the market in one direction.
1: The current downturn isn't as sharp as the one Australia experienced in 2022-23 when the Reserve Bank began aggressively raising rates in an effort to fight post-pandemic inflation. But it is a significant slowing. Whether that's a bad thing depends on your perspective. Jared Berg again.
0: Certainly for people who have purchased at the market peak, this is a very negative picture. For people who have been looking for an investment return over a longer period of time, it's a negative picture. But for someone who's attempting to enter the market, like a first home buyer, the lower values are a very encouraging situation, particularly when affordability has been so elevated in terms of its constraint.
1: Selling times are also longer and auction clearance rates are falling, with Cotality's data showing there's been a 15.5% drop in home sales year on year.
2: Bridget Fitzgerald and Stephanie Smale reporting there. Administrators of the Sydney-based property developer Bathla are warning thousands of homes could go unfinished if a last-minute funding deal can't be reached this week. It's estimated the company has more than $3 billion of debt, and the administrators say there's no cash to pay staff. If the builder goes bust, analysts warn the crisis could spread through the construction sector nationally. Reporter Sean Tarek-Goodwin joined me a short time ago. Sean, how likely is it that Bathla will collapse?
3: Well, that's the multi-billion dollar question, Rachel. The administrators who've taken over Bathla have warned that if they can't get $20 million together by the end of the week, the developer will go bust. Now, it's important here to make a distinction between the construction projects and the company head office. So the construction projects themselves are funded directly by private creditors, and there's about $3.5 billion worth of funding attached to those projects. And on many of those projects, subcontractors haven't been paid in some time. Then if we look at the Bathla head office operation, the administrator, Taneo, says the tin is completely empty. There's no cash to pay staff to coordinate to keep these projects going. So Thursday of this week is D-Day for them. That's when wages are due. And if they can't be paid, then that's when things really grind to a halt. And the team of administrators went to the New South Wales government last week to request a rescue package, but the Premier has already ruled that out, meaning that the money will have to come from elsewhere. Stephen Longley, a senior managing director at Taneo, says it's estimated there's about $5 billion worth of projects that could be finished by February, and that would result in more than 2,000 homes. So there's definitely money to be made if the group of stakeholders can get together and bridge the gap.
4: We're confident that if we can complete and have a soft landing for Bathla, I'm not suggesting that Bathla continues into the future in perpetuity. What we want to do is finish and deliver these 45 construction projects that are there. I do believe that will free up quite a bit of equity in the Bathla balance sheet.
2: That's Administrator Stephen Longley there. And Sean, what would it mean for the rest of the sector if this company folds?
3: Well, there are hundreds of subcontractors that have been waiting to be paid for quite some time. And those contractors, they have their own wages and their own bills to pay. So if they're not paid, there could be a risk of many of them going bust. And that would have a ripple effect on construction projects around the country, which some analysts say that would mean fewer available contractors to build homes. And that would drive costs up even further due to the scarcity there. That comes at a time where builders are already hard to come by. And as housing construction is already falling well short of the government's targets. The other issue is the private creditors themselves, those big funds that have loaned money tied to these projects. Now, naturally, they have an interest in getting them finished, but if they can't, then that means big problems for them. The other thing we can't forget, of course, is that there's more than 1,000 people who've paid deposits and signed contracts for these properties, for these homes, and they face, at best, major delays to completion and, at worst, never getting to move into the homes that they've signed contracts for.
2: Sean Tarek-Goodwin. With rents at record highs across Australia, some frustrated tenants are lashing out at real estate agents. In the resources city of Mount Isa in Queensland, rentals are in very short supply and some tenants accuse realtors of price gouging. But the real estate industry says agents must advise owners of market value, as Annie Guest reports.
5: Good afternoon, Mount Isa. 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
2: Tanya B.

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0: Tanya Biondi has come home after working interstate.
1: What I've found most difficult about coming back to Mount Isa last year is finding affordable accommodation.
0: And in reports by Mount Isa City Council, a significant number of rentals are described as old and expensive. Tanya Biondi agrees.
1: Say 50 years old, the cupboards may not have doors. You go to the kitchen and you open a door and it's chipboard flakes and also mould. And I really feel that the real estates are responsible for the ramping of rents.
0: While the median house price in the inland city is $290,000, the median rent is $515 a week. Units cost a similar amount to buy, but they're cheaper to rent than houses. Even so, 60-year-old hospitality worker Sandy Kerr finds accommodation a struggle.
2: I went from $230 to $275 in 1 week. It's a one-bedroom unit that's falling down.
0: The city's rental vacancy rate is similar to that across the country, less than 2%. Tanya Biondi accuses realtors of price gouging.
1: The owners of those properties are prompted every 3 months about their property being assessed and the value of the they could get for their rental jumps.
0: Antonia Mercarella is the CEO of the Real Estate Institute of Queensland.
3: When you are appointed to act as a property manager, you actually are required to giving them advice about what is the market doing, what kind of rent could and should you be charging.
0: Wouldn't an owner contact an agent if they wanted to consider a rent rise? So for agents to push rent rises unprompted, couldn't that be seen as a bit unethical in a housing crisis?
3: Yeah, so absolutely. Well, what I would say to that is that a rent increase can only occur once every 12 months.
0: Independent property analyst Tim Lawless from Cotality says the allegation of price gouging doesn't stack up. But Tim Lawless thinks further rent rises might be doubtful.
4: This is a rental crisis, and there is a good chance we'll continue to see rental markets remaining quite tight. Whether or not rents continue to rise as quickly as they are is probably a different question, because we are seeing a lot of rental markets where a lot of renters are probably approaching a ceiling on how much they can pay.
5: Tim Lawless from Cotality, and that report from Annie Guest was gathered as part of the ABC's Your Say initiative. ABC Your Say is our invitation for you to be part of the conversation. Share your stories, ask your questions and share your perspectives with us. Just go to abc.net.au/yoursay. You're listening to AM, where it's 16 minutes past 8. Dozens of Australians are among thousands of people still missing after the catastrophic flash flooding in Nepal. Emily Boyd, the partner of missing man Michael Keats, has paid tribute to him online.
6: Hi everyone, I'm a bit lost for words in this really chaotic and crazy time in my life, but thank you all so much for the messages of love and your prayers and support.
5: The tally of those missing has risen sharply, with disaster authorities now putting the number at more than 4,500. The official death toll has now eclipsed 900. The Foreign Minister, Penny Wong, says Australia has offered whatever help is needed.
7: What they wanted was more humanitarian supplies, and that's what's being delivered. So in addition to the aid that we provided, we are sending an RAAF plane today, which will have supplies in it, including shelter kits, hygiene kits, solar packs, those sorts of things which are needed in disaster zones when shelter and infrastructure breaks down.
5: A growing problem for those in the disaster zone is identifying bodies quickly in order to give answers to grieving relatives. ABC correspondent Natalie Whiting reports from Chitwan, and a warning, this report contains distressing content.
8: A large blue bag is carefully lifted out of a boat and up the embankment of the Narayuni River. Inside is someone's loved one. More bags follow. Major Binsen Devtoka from the Nepali Army is leading the search operation.
9: During the search, we found 10 body, intact body, and also two remains, parts of that, of different bodies.
8: We're more than 100 kilometres from the valleys where the devastating flooding and mudslides happened, but the bodies are being washed downstream. It's been almost a week, but there is likely still days of work ahead.
9: There is no rest and relief. No, even though we will continue our efforts and we'll try to find out more and we will try to support the population.
10: How are you all feeling?
9: You are trying to say me that I'm tired, but I'm not. We will continue the search.
8: The bodies are brought here to Bharatpur Hospital. Dr. Kozia Shrestha and his team have conducted 290 postmortems on remains pulled from the river.
11: If we are to take into context all over Nepal, the number of bodies that has been recovered, we are like around 35 to 40% of the dead bodies, I think, has come to Chitwan.
8: The focus is on trying to identify them. DNA samples are being collected. Initially, they were also taking fingerprints and photos, but that's not possible on the bodies that are arriving now. A temporary facility had to be set up to store the remains, with mass burials in marked graves now taking place.
11: We are doing the most what we can in the limited resources that we have got.
8: The Nepali government has said it will need international assistance with the DNA testing. Relatives are being told they'll be able to submit blood for analysis. Authorities say families of missing foreign nationals will be able to submit DNA from their home countries. But it will likely be a long process.
11: After I take out my scrubs and go back home, it is emotionally and physically draining to us. But what we have to realise is that our difficulty is nothing compared to the difficulty that the family members have faced.
8: This is Natalie Whiting in Chitwan reporting for AM.
5: US President Donald Trump has threatened further strikes against Iran after both sides exchanged fire for the first time in a month. Iran struck two US air bases in Jordan in response to what Washington said were strikes on Iranian launchers firing mines into the Strait of Hormuz. America's editor John Lyons joined me from Washington a short time ago. John, what's the latest?
12: Well, Rachel, we're in a strange phase to this war. It's not a ceasefire as such, and it's not a full-scale war. If anything, it's almost a hot piece that it's been a fragile ceasefire, which of course broke a couple of days ago when the Americans say the Iranians were preparing rocket launches to fire some mines into the Strait of Hormuz so that there can't be a free flow of traffic there. The blocking of the Strait of Hormuz is one of Iran's tactical leverages. In response to that, the Americans hit those two rocket launches, and in response to that, the Iranians hit two US air bases in Jordan. The latest now is that President Trump has said a short time ago, following that attack by Iran, we're going to hit them hard, there will be a response. And so we're at that phase now where President Trump is suggesting another attack, which would obviously be an escalation.
5: And John, how likely is it that President Trump will follow through on those threats?
12: It's always difficult to predict President Trump's behaviour, but based on past behaviour, I think it's reasonable to suggest that there will not be further attacks launched by the United States based on past form unless Iran does something else. President Trump has said there's zero tolerance to the mining of the Strait of Hormuz, and I think he is serious about that. So if the Iranians try to do something such as mine the waterway either by boat or by rocket launches, I think the Americans will strike back. But at the moment, President Trump does not want an escalation of this war. His popularity is very low. He's facing midterm elections where the Republicans may lose the House of Representatives and possibly the Senate also. And this is not a war Americans want. So he doesn't want Iran to be on the headlines of the news. And the Iranians don't particularly want an escalation. They want the status quo, which is that the Strait of Hormuz is essentially crippled. That gives them a power.
5: Our America's editor, John Lyons, in Washington. Australia could miss the economic benefits of the artificial intelligence boom unless businesses use the technology to make broader changes. The warning comes in official advice to Treasurer Jim Chalmers, along with reports less than 10% of Australian businesses are using the technology significantly. Business experts say the government must deliver favourable economic conditions to help them make the leap. Matt Bamford reports.
10: Change can be scary. And when it comes to the transformative powers of AI for businesses, it can feel particularly daunting. Brian Collins is helping many to take the plunge.
13: It's a confidence gap more than it is a skills gap.
10: The tech sector veteran is now CEO of Enterprise Tasmania, a group that supports startups in the state.
13: We've seen huge differences in the way in which businesses can manage their marketing content, their customer queries, they're analyzing their data. Much more productivity in areas that may have been hard on the business beforehand, but they're now able to manage with smaller and leaner teams. We have about 80 different companies who work out of our hubs across the state. We did a recent survey and more than 65% of them are now using AI in some core part of the business, which is a huge shift.
10: But he knows there are challenges to making the switch.
13: Most small businesses don't have a dedicated tech person. So if you want to be adopting AI, then it's competing with all the other day-to-day operations that an owner of a business is needing to balance.
10: There's hesitancy across the country. Australia is at risk of missing out on AI gains, according to advice from Treasury officials to the government. Despite two-thirds of businesses reporting some AI adoption, fewer than 1 in 10 say it's significant, leading Treasury to call the rate and breadth of take-up slow. Warren Hogan is an economic advisor to Judo Bank, which specialises in small businesses.
14: The main barriers, I think, at this stage are knowledge, and then I think the risk we're going to start to see over the next year or so is businesses that want to do this in a very serious way are going to need some financial flexibility. And a lot of, just about all Australian businesses are under pressure.
10: The advice comes as Deputy Prime Minister Richard Marles flies to San Francisco ahead of meetings with tech giants, including Anthropic and OpenAI. Warren Hogan supports what the government has done so far, but he thinks it can go even further.
14: Well, look, it's good to see the National Cabinet trying to get on the same page around data centres. It's good to see the government is leaning into these issues. We definitely need to see a regulatory environment form up, but we don't want to see too much government. The main thing is to provide a good backdrop to allow that ecosystem to survive.
10: And if Australia gets it wrong, the consequences will be massive.
14: We risk getting the worst of AI, that is the displacement, without the best, which is the broader productivity lift and the full employment and the much better economic outcomes that the next 5 to 10 years offers. I think we're on the cusp of the biggest lift in living standards that we've ever seen in a single generation, and we cannot miss that opportunity.
10: Treasurer Jim Chalmers says the government is working with the states, private sector and community to build a sustainable data centre industry, and that it's helping businesses and workers access the tools they need to adopt AI safely.
5: Matt Bamford reporting. As wearable smart glasses that can secretly film passers-by gain popularity, the federal government has revealed how it plans to overhaul the country's Privacy Act. Its proposed changes would give people filmed without their consent the right to erasure, allowing them to ask social media companies to remove content captured discreetly. Privacy experts are welcoming the new laws, as Oliver Gordon reports.
15: Not everyone who uses wearable smart glasses is a privacy invader.
16: I work in the film industry, so I thought it would be an interesting POV. And then I found they actually work well as a memory capture device for overseas travel.
15: Melbourne man Cato Parker-McLean makes sure people around him know he's filming when he wears his pair.
16: I take a stance of just not invading, like, privacy.
15: And he says it's good to have a record of how his day's interactions went, especially as a neurodivergent person.
16: Yeah, you can just check how I perform, how I collaborate with sort of people.
15: Wearable smart glasses, which record video, can now be picked up for around $90. Videos have emerged of people being filmed without their consent, sparking privacy concerns. The federal government has ruled out an import ban on the glasses, but its proposed changes to privacy laws include so-called right to erasure laws, allowing consumers to request platforms destroy their personal data. Professor Dana McKay is Associate Dean of Interaction, Technology and Information at RMIT University.
17: The right to erasure is something that's existed in Europe for a long time, but it does mean that if someone says that a video of them was taken without their consent, they can ask the social media platform to take it down.
15: The proposed changes also include a fair and reasonable test to stop large digital platforms taking more data than they need. And there are stronger consent standards that could have implications for the way businesses collect data about customers. Dr. Jeannie Patterson is a law professor at the University of Melbourne.
18: Businesses are not going to be able to do what's called bundled consent, where they say, oh, we're going to collect this data for our purposes, and we're going to collect it for advertising, and we're going to collect it for research, and we're also going to share it with all sorts of other people. That's not going to be possible anymore.
15: There'll also be a responsibility on businesses to ensure their data collection is fair and reasonable.
18: They need to think about whether the data that's been collected is necessary and proportionate for them, given the purposes that they're collecting it for.
15: The 2022 cyber attacks on Optus and Medibank compromised the private information of millions of Australians. In response, the Australian government increased data breach penalties from $2 million to a minimum of $50 million. Dr. Jeannie Patterson again.
18: These reforms now go to the data that's collected and say that businesses need to think about how much data they're collecting, because if you don't collect it, it can't get stolen.
15: The federal government is now seeking views on how the reforms could operate in practice, with submissions open until mid-September.
5: Oliver Gordon reporting. In finance, Wall Street has closed out August on a downbeat note as stocks fell. The Australian dollar is steady this morning. It's buying 71.6 US cents. That's AM. I'm Rachel Mealy. It's 8:30.
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20: A group of people around Australia who are being recognised for their bravery today, honoured for what they did to help someone else. And if you ask them, I'm sure they would tell you they don't feel like heroes or felt very brave in that moment. What they did was think quickly and did something that helped save a life. And you're going to meet one of these people in just a moment, a Perth doctor who took on a man armed with an axe, who'd used that axe to attack a colleague. Now, Dr. Fergus McCabe is going to take you back to that day. He's going to talk you through how it unfolded and give an insight into some of the societal problems doctors are dealing with these days. Also, you will hear from the liquidator who's been called in to wind up Perth company Bella Modular. So what are the chances that people owed money will get it? What about those modular buildings that have not yet been built, that customers have paid deposits for? And I'll tell you what, there is a Facebook post that I've been sent that I've been told belongs to Trent Pigden. It has his name on it. He's the person who runs Bella. And it makes for interesting reading, blaming the media grubs for overblowing all this. Well, I've got something to say about that, Trent Pigden, so please keep listening. Also want to let you know that I've got another Spotlight Forum coming up. It's next Friday, and it is your chance to ask those in charge about that massive AUKUS defence project. Now, Rockingham is going to be at the centre of it, so what will change, what are the challenges, and what are the risks? Now, I've got the Federal Minister for Defence Personnel, Matt Keogh, on the panel, Amber Jade Sanderson, WA Minister assisting the Minister for Defence Industries, also Warwick Carter, who is from the Perth Southwest Metropolitan Alliance, all experts in this field. And as I said, federal and state governments are looking after this project. You can ask them questions. So if you want to come along, we'll be at the Rockingham Bowling Club from 8:30. The panel discussion will kick off at 10. We'd love you to come. Your ticket is free. You just need to register by texting SPOTLIGHT to 0437221025 and we'll send you a link. I hope to see you there.
19: 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Traffic.
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2: Hello, Nadia. There's a bit happening out there on the roads. There's been a crash on the Kwinana Freeway southbound after Mill Point Road in South Perth. The crash is actually cleared, but traffic remains heavy all the way back to Carina Road. There's also been a crash on Roe Highway westbound at Carell Avenue in Jandakot. The right lane's been closed by incident response and towing services are on site there.

0: traffic's also heavy on approach back past South Street. There's been a breakdown on the Roe Highway southbound after Kalamunda Road in Maida Vale. There's a vehicle in the left emergency lane and people are out of their cars. Traffic is flowing, but just be aware there. Now, a pothole on Canning Highway westbound after Sewell Road in East Fremantle has impacted the left lane there, so just proceed with caution. And also there's a tyre apparently between lanes on Leach Highway northbound before Orong Road in Welshpool, so just be careful if you're in that area, Nadia.
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2: It is 27 to 9. Good to be with you this morning. Well, first up, I want to take you back to the 28th of September 2023, a terrifying attack that unfolded at a North Perth medical clinic. Now, Christopher Healy was intent on killing his former GP, Dr. Anna Cheney. He'd been stalking her. He'd sent her inappropriate messages. And so she put a restraining order on him. But he somehow managed to get into her office. He walked into her office and he attacked her with an axe.
3: The sister of federal WA MP Kate Cheney has thanked the public for assisting her during an alleged axe attack in North Perth. A man in his 50s entered the View Street Medical Centre about a quarter to nine this morning, where he allegedly attacked two women, including Miss Cheney's sister, Dr. Anna Cheney. Members of the public, including a patient, managed to detain the man, who is now in police custody.
2: Now, one of those who managed to detain him was Dr. Anna Cheney's colleague, Dr. Fergus McCabe. He raced in to help, and what he did that day has earned him a bravery award from the Governor General. And Dr. McCabe is with me now. Lovely to meet you and congratulations.
4: Thanks very much.
2: Can you take us back to that morning almost 3 years ago? You're in your office. Tell us what unfolds.
4: Our clinic is a inner city, northern suburb, leafy, middle class GP practice in a northern suburb. My office is upstairs. I was just about to see my second patient of the day, and I heard a very shrill scream that very quickly I realised wasn't normal. You don't, in your mind, you don't, in a GP practice, you don't go straight to somebody is attacking somebody. What I thought initially was that one of my colleagues was dealing with a very distressed patient and needed help. So I got up to go downstairs to help a colleague, as far as I was concerned. But very quickly, I hadn't even reached the door when I realized it was something much, much more than that, that the scream was very shrill. And I think at that point, I probably recognized who was screaming. And started to run down the stairs. I think the point, one of the reasons why I sort of accepted the publicity that goes with this very humbling award was that one of the points I wanted to really stress was that it wasn't just me that reacted. Everybody reacted. As I was going down the stairs, you know, the receptionist in our upstairs reception area, who I think at the time was 18 or 19, was running down the stairs to help. By the time I sent her back, when I got to the bottom of the stairs, the young boy, 12-year-old boy, who was waiting to see me with his father, and he looked ashen. And his father was willing to help, offered help. And I just pointed at the door and said, no, run, take him out. And by the time I ran around, a series of things had already occurred that I wasn't aware of at the time. But, you know, Davis, the young receptionist, had called 000. He, you know, remarkably worked for 000, so he knew what to say and what to call and what message to give that there was an attack going on. So that made a huge difference. He got everybody out of the waiting room. The perpetrator had come in with and it wasn't like a little handheld axe. It was a tree felling 1 meter long axe. And he'd come in with it in a cardboard box so that he'd come through to reception. When he'd come into the reception area, he had previously been, we've two buildings. He had previously been in the other building and walked around that building, obviously looking for Anna's name on the doctor's doors, and then walked back out again and came into our second building. When he was in there, he put the box down, took the axe out of the box and walked straight into the doctor's room that was next to where he was, where one of my colleagues, Dr. Ashley Clark, was in with a patient. He realized it wasn't the right room or the right doctor, turned around,

0: saw Anna's name on the door across the hallway and walked straight in. Didn't have a discussion or a debate, just swung the axe and struck her viciously. Ashley, the doctor in the other room, got her patient out. And at the time, I didn't realise this, but later, when you look at the footage, you see that Ashley incredibly bravely got her patient out. And as she was running out, realised that the perpetrator had slammed the door behind him, and that Anna and the patient were locked in this room with the door closed. And Ash incredibly bravely swirled on her feet, ran back in, ran past the door and swung the door open and kept running past and then out the other exit, which meant that by the time I got down, although the clinic was completely empty, it had been completely evacuated in those seconds, the door was open, and that made a huge difference.
1: And so they had seen him with the axe. They had seen him take it out of the cardboard box.
0: They had seen him strike Anna. Ash had. Yeah.
1: So I run in,
0: and because the door was open, it meant if at that point Anna and the patient and the scuffle that was going on, they would have been jammed against the door. I wouldn't have been able to open the door, and he would have at least known I was trying to get in. But because the door was open, I just cleaned him out. I just ran in, took him completely by surprise. The next bit, when you sit down, and I've obviously spoken with Anna about this, I haven't spoken with the patient, who was incredibly heroic. That's the next thing that really I'd like to stress, that by the time I got there, which was literally seconds, it was the smallest clinical room we have, so he didn't have a space to swing that axe again, which was very lucky. But both Anna and the patient had started to grapple with him and slow him down and fought him.
1: He's trying to attack
0: Anna with an axe, and this patient jumped up in between Anna and him and tried to grapple with him and grab the axe, which slowed him down and also distracted him. By the time I got there, Anna was on the floor bleeding. The patient was on top of her. He was on top of the patient and trying to get at Anna. And I was able to grab the patient, pull her out and shout, "Go," and then throw him across the room and get Anna behind me. And really, in hindsight, then, he was no threat to me from that point. This man was a threat to women. He wasn't a threat to, I'm a big bloke. He was no threat to me. At the time, I didn't realize it. It took me probably a couple of minutes to realize that it had all been completely diffused. The point where I had him on the floor sitting on the other side, I was covered in blood. I'm not sure how I got covered in blood. I must have got down in amongst them to grapple it, that I don't really remember that. And all I remember when I'm grabbing the axe is like taking a knife out of butter. It just came out of my hand, but I presume it was more forceful than that.
1: And you're basically sitting on top of him.
0: Yeah. Well, no, I threw him across the room. So he was sitting at the other side of the room with his back to the wall at that point. And Anna, and I just stood in front. I got Anna behind me. So Anna was injured and on the ground, and I got Anna behind me. I had the axe in my hand. That's the point where I think I started to think. Like, prior to that, I've reflected on this, and people have reminded me of other incidences I've had in my life. Nothing like this, but, sort of similar near death type experiences in a car accident or myself and my partner were mugged once. And I think maybe perhaps as training as a doctor, when you go to what we call like a code blue, when you go to an emergency, everything slows down for me. There was no adrenaline, there was no speed, there was no anxiety. It was like I was in the Matrix. Everything just went incredibly slow. And it wasn't until that point that I think I actually consciously thought. And that's a bit actually in the retelling that bothers me a little bit, because, you train. You train to be a doctor for various reasons. Excuse me.
1: No, that's okay. You take a moment to catch your breath. Dr. Fergus McCabe is my guest this morning, and retelling what was a pretty harrowing day for him and those involved, including, of course, Dr. Anna Chaney. A man has come in with an axe. He's looking for Anna. He finds her in her office, and he attacks her and injures her. He strikes her with an axe. And Dr. Fergus McCabe, who owns this medical practice, a colleague, hears her shrill scream, races downstairs, intervenes, manages to get him away from Dr. Anna Chaney, and he's got the axe off him as well. And you're now at this point, And it is emotional, and I appreciate it. Please, you do not need to apologise, Dr. McCabe. You know, we're getting an understanding of...
0: voice might betray me there.
1: Not at all. But you're now at this point where you're going, okay, now I can assess this situation. And as you said, just think for a moment. Yeah. He's on the wall. You've got the axe. Dr. Anna and her patient are away from him. Yeah. What do you do?
0: Yeah, so that's when I started to think. And I think that, you know, I started to think consciously, do I hold the axe up? Do I become a threat to him by holding the axe up, or do I hold the axe down and tower over him? I mean, rather amusingly, I come from Ireland. I grew up in Ireland in the 70s in a country that was sort of in the midst of a civil war. And in my vernacular, a Belfast accent is a terrifying accent. And I nearly spoke to him in a Belfast accent to try him, because in my head that was intimidating, you know, and obviously my frontal lobe kicked in and said, no, don't do that. But so at that point, I decided to sort of tower over him and just very calmly say, are you going to be a problem to me? And he said no, and then started to try and rationalize his action. And I think really at that point too, the bit that's probably for me a little bit confronting was I had made a decision that I would hit him with the axe if he came at it again. Now that lasted for a second, and that's not a pleasant feeling.
1: But that thought, you had that thought.
0: And if you think about it, for the type of person that I am, and that this, you know, what I do for a living.
1: I suspect you don't have a violent bone in your body.
0: So that's quite confronting in hindsight. And everybody, when I tell that, they go, oh yeah, but it would be justified. It would have been devastating. It would have been devastating for him, for me, for everyone. It is amazing what that sort of instinct that kicks in. It only literally lasted a second, and it was very obvious then, very quickly, once I clicked, my own brain kicked in, that this guy wasn't a threat to me, you know, at that point. Sorry.
1: So did you stand in front of him for until police arrived?
0: Yeah, so at that point...
1: How long?
0: Well, so at that point, it became a little bit surreal because it was completely silent. Everything was completely silent. There was a little bit of discussion toing and fro, and which I wanted to stop. I didn't want any conversation. I just wanted to tower over him quietly and intimidatingly, and then I called out, and I sort of this split second where you think, does the world know what's just happened? And I called out, and then it became very obvious that there was lots of other people around. I couldn't see any of them, but you know, there were two young men who were fixing our IT system upstairs, and they had come down, and they were around the corner ready to help me if they needed. And they let me know they were there. There was, you know, a couple of my colleagues, my business partner, co-owner, Belinda Wasencroft, was around the corner. Her husband, Gordon, was there. We had our nursing staff there. I asked Anna, could she make it to the treatment room? Could she move? And she crawled down the hallway, and they grabbed her and brought her into the treatment room to give her first aid. You know, they were heroic. Then there was lots of activity outside. And then there was this sort of silence that, I think, it, you know, going over the tapes took about 10 minutes, but felt like an eternity. And after about 10 minutes, I could hear multiple police cars coming. And there was obviously a very rapid and effective response from the police. So at that point, I was standing in the doorway. I stood back from him a little bit so I wasn't a threat to him. And he was sitting very passively against the wall at the other side of the room. I still had the axe in my hand, and I was covered in blood. And then, you know, I could hear the police arrive. And then, the door opens and this young policeman comes in. He didn't have his weapon pulled, but he had it unclipped, and he had his hand on his weapon. And he called out what you'd expect from the movies, you know, armed police on the premises, drop your weapon, drop your weapon. And I was the guy covered in blood with the weapon. Right. And so, again, this little thought in my head, you know, and again, that sort of natural bias. This guy he actually happened to be an Englishman, a Cockney, you know, as we've got a lot of Irish and English police. And I, you know, the 1970s Irishman in me goes, oh, here we go. Another Paddy gets shot by a British cop. Was completely unfair.
1: It's the attacker.
0: Yeah, exactly. But in fairness, he was unbelievable. So my colleague Gordon had taken him aside before he came in. It must have taken seconds to do, because he just charged in and told him what to expect, and said, the guy with the weapon is actually our doctor. The perpetrator is in the room. And this incredibly brave young man just ran straight past me. So he ran past a tall bloke covered in blood with an axe in his hand, and into the room and secured the perpetrator with his colleague ran in behind him, this very young, very, very nervous young policewoman who must have been terrified.

0: really realize the significance of all of this until I sort of researched it a little bit. And I do believe that the, like, I believe Anna needs an award, and I do believe that patient needs an award. And I think the, one of the reasons why I agreed to for the publicity was to sort of highlight that fact that, particularly as in the way our society is moving now, that the more of us that step up and stand up, you know, bad things only happen because good people do nothing. And I think what I saw around me was everybody did something. And
1: it's incredible.
0: That's what I really feel. The whole, all of us got that award.
1: Look, I've got to say, you know, first of all, thank you again for coming in, Dr. Fergus McKay. Before I let you go, Christopher Healy did plead guilty to a string of charges, including manslaughter. He is now serving. He got sentenced to 23 years jail. I think he's eligible for parole after 21 years. But I just wonder if this is a good opportunity to just briefly talk about the role of doctors, the patients you see, because I guess the point, the example here is that you are dealing as a doctor now with some societal issues. Can you just, before we finish up, just what is life like for a doctor now?
0: Yeah, I mean, and not just a doctor, I think nurses and other health staff I think in the past, when I was a junior doctor, my area of specialty is HIV. When I worked in the HIV drug service in addiction service in Ireland, in the sort of inner city clinics that you would think would be dangerous, and they weren't. And 98% of those patients were you and I that had a traumatic past or bad luck. At the time, if there was any confrontation, and actually, to tell you the truth, the only time I would ever get confrontation was if I was getting the child services in to protect children. And even then, if you maintained the uniform, and I don't mean that figuratively, I never wore uniform, but if you maintained the role of the doctor, you weren't seen as a soldier, you weren't seen as somebody in the trenches, you were seen as somebody who was empathetic and caring and trying to do the right thing. I would even get patients who I'd offer them to change and to swap their care over to another doctor because I'd got the child services involved, and they'd go, no, you've done the right thing by my children. So there was this role that you had that you could maintain, and that's breaking down now. So
1: you deal with mental health issues, anger, frustration.
0: Yeah.
1: And like teachers, I've got to say.
0: That's right. So nurses, doctors, yep. The receptionists, all of the health staff, an analogy I'd give you for this was, I was at a fascinating, really good conference in Fremantle 2 weekends ago about hepatitis. And we've now got this system in Australia, which is world leading. That if you see a patient who's got, say, hepatitis C and has got some social issues, the government will fund me to write a prescription for $30,000 medication if he meets the criteria to send him off and cure his hep C. But if he doesn't meet the criteria, I can't spend the money on housing him. I can't spend the money on treating his addiction. I've got to send him back out to the park. And that's what I think we need to focus on. The Australia I came to was a kinder place.
1: And it needs to stay kind, and you need help. Mm. I think the message here is you need more resources, and we need to take a little out of this today as to what you are dealing with. Yeah. Dr. Fergus McCabe, thank you so much for coming in. Congratulations. You are very humbled, and you've taken us back to a day that I know you wish would never have happened, but you saved a life, and for that you should be very proud.
0: Thank you very much.
1: Such an honour to meet you. Thank you so much. That was Dr. Fergus McCabe, View Street Medical Practice in North Perth. He's a hero. I know he doesn't feel like one, but boy, oh boy, what an insight into what unfolded that day. And we're lucky, I reckon, to have people like Dr. Fergus McCabe in our lives.
2: 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Hey!

0: 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Hear it now on the ABC Listen app.
1: That was quite an interview. What an incredible man. Lucky to have met him. I have lots of comments coming through and I'm going to pass them on and I'll get to them in a moment. Before the news, though, I just want to touch on something. I revealed yesterday that Perth company Bella Modular has gone into voluntary liquidation.

0: Now, this comes just over a week after the company told clients it could not finish their modular homes due to significant financial difficulties. And it's left dozens and dozens of clients out of pocket. Some have paid almost $200,000 for modular homes that have not been built. They have no idea where the money's gone. Now, I want to go to Tom Vandermeer, who is from Sydney-based BCR Advisory, which has been called in to wind up the company. Tom, good morning.
1: Good morning, Nadine. Thank you for having me.
0: Can you just explain what the role of the liquidator is?
1: So our role predominantly is to conduct an orderly wind down of the company, but there's various parts of that where there'll be specific tasks we'll have to do, like realise assets, investigate transactions and investigate the reason for the company's now failure.
0: And so who appointed you?
1: So we were appointed by the director and the shareholders of the company.
0: And that sole director is Chloe Pigden, who is the wife of Trent Pigden. So it's Chloe that would have appointed you.
1: Yes, Chloe Pigden was the director and she appointed us.
0: Have you managed to track down and speak to her husband, Trent Pigden, who does run the company?
1: I have had a conversation on the phone with Trent Pigden and Chloe Pigden.
0: And have they been able to provide you with any information that you can share with us today?
1: They have not yet. They provided us with the assigned appointment documents. They have 5 business days to complete what's called a report on company activities and property, and that details a lot of the conduct of the company up to this date.
0: So your job or your firm's job is to determine exactly what Bella's current financial position is?
1: Yes, pretty much.
0: And then if there are assets, what do you do with those assets?
1: So the start of a liquidation, we try and secure and realise any assets that may be left over. So that could be as simple as picking up, you know, a piece of equipment or a motor vehicle and trying to sell it, or it could be collecting on a loan or a age receivable or debtor or something like that.
0: And do you know what the debt levels are? Any idea?
1: Not at this stage, no. We are not aware of them. We have received a number of emails overnight from creditors, specifically creditors of unfinished modular builds, but we haven't yet got a total of the amount of debts.
0: And what about bank accounts? Do they get frozen?
1: Bank accounts have been frozen, yes. They get frozen pretty much on the, you know, within 30 minutes of our appointment. We contact all the major banks and get those accounts debit frozen.
0: Tom Vandermeer is my guest this morning, Director of BCR Advisory. They're the liquidators that have come in, called in to wind up Bella Modular. We kind of had a feeling that this would happen. What about the half-built modular homes that are at the Bella site in Hopeland? What happens to those?
1: So we have a senior consultant on the ground at the moment who's gone out to site to inspect and determine whether there are any assets there or unfinished modular homes that can potentially be you know, sold or realised to provide some return to creditors. At the moment, we have no idea if there are any unfinished homes there.
0: And we've spoken to so many customers of Bella who've handed over big amounts of money, and you know that, yet to see any modular homes. Some haven't even started. They want to know if they're going to get any of their money back.
1: So those claims will typically rank as unsecured creditors of the liquidation. If the liquidator is able to achieve a return to creditors, we will make a distribution, but that is, you know, unknown at this stage. We have to do a lot more investigating and realising of assets to determine whether there'll be a dividend to any class of creditors.
0: So what's generally the order? I mean, obviously you get paid because you're doing this job. Then what's the order? Secured creditors like the ATO, you know, what's kind of the order of who gets paid off?
1: So the order, it can be a varying different ways, but typically it's the liquidator's fees and disbursements to recover the assets. It's then priority creditor claims, which would be any employee entitlements or superannuation. It then typically flows to the unsecured creditors. However, if there are secured creditors, they kind of are a little bit of a fly in the ointment, and they can rank sometimes after priority creditors or sometimes before priority creditors.
0: So it could be customers are sort of at the end of the chain.
1: Yeah, if they're unsecured creditors, typically they rank last, but we're not aware at the moment of the level of secured debt or priority debt. So it could be that they would get the first bite at the cherry, or it could be that they sit

0: behind these other claims.
1: What about personal assets? And could you also seize any personal assets of Chloe Pigden, who is the sole director of Bella?
0: So our role is to wind down the company and realise the company assets. We do investigate transactions that could be deemed avoidable where a director or any related party has used their position to benefit themselves over the other creditors. And that's when we can potentially make recovery action against property held by a director or a related entity.
1: So that could also include sprint cars, because the Pigden family are heavily involved in sprint car racing and own sprint cars?
0: It could include any asset if there is a legitimate claim to be brought against the person who owns that asset.
1: And so do people need to get in contact with you that are affected, Tom?
0: Yes, please. We've been appointed by the director, so we do understand the director's position. We're also going to be launching investigations, so if any creditor or any stakeholder has any evidence that they believe to be which will assist us in our investigations, we'd like that to be provided to us. There is a generic email that's on our ASIC advertisement, which is probably the best way to get in contact with us to provide information.
1: All right, I'll leave it there. Tom Vandermeer, very generous with your time. Thank you. Director of BCR Advisory, they are the liquidators. I've got more to say about this. Stay with me. Time for the news, 9 o'clock.
2: Good morning, this is ABC News, I'm Garrett Mundy. A new report has found Perth has followed most other Australian capital cities, with home prices falling 0.2% across August. Realestate.com.au's home price report says it's the fifth consecutive month of negative growth, but prices remain more than 10% higher than August last year. The report's author, Eleanor Cray, says the fall was largely caused by a reaction to years of strong growth and frequent interest rate rises.
3: Momentum is cooling. Of course, as higher interest rates weigh on borrowing capacities and affordability. And as a result, we've seen that capital cities like Perth are now seeing prices fall.
2: Police are investigating a fire which destroyed a unit in the southern Perth suburb of Port Kennedy overnight. DFES says the fire was reported just after 10 o'clock at a property on Endeavour Drive. Crews arrived to find the fire had already engulfed the unit. A female occupant was taken to Fiona Stanley Hospital with non-life-threatening injuries. Police say the cause of the fire is being treated as suspicious and they continue to investigate. Broome police have released footage of the moment they allegedly found a Ziploc bag of methamphetamine hidden inside a bacon and egg muffin. During a routine traffic stop on August the 20th, officers say they found the illicit substance while rummaging through a bag of fast food. A 39-year-old Derby man has been charged with possession of a prohibited drug with intent to sell or supply. He'll face court later this month. Broome Detective Senior Sergeant Tricia Stepich says people are becoming more creative when trying to hide illegal drugs.
4: When you're conducting searches under the Misuse of Drugs Act, you obviously have to search the whole vehicle. And I know at times it can be awkward searching through people's food, but unfortunately that's part of the job. And if there's food items there, you're going to have to search through them.
2: The Prime Minister has confirmed a Royal Australian Air Force plane carrying humanitarian supplies has departed for Nepal. The plane is loaded with shelter and hygiene kits and other essential aid items to assist people affected by the catastrophic flooding in the region. 43 Australians remain missing following the disaster, with more than 950 people now confirmed to have died. Anthony Albanese says Australia will continue to offer whatever support is needed.
5: A RAF C-17A carrying humanitarian supplies has left Australia on its way to Kathmandu. There are now some 18 Australian response team personnel in Kathmandu.
2: The G20 Finance Ministers Summit has kicked off in the United States with Russia back at the table. The attendance of Anton Siluanov came to the surprise of many of the other members. It's the first time he's participated since the full-scale invasion of Ukraine in 2022. Germany's Finance Minister Lars Klingbeil says the presence of Russia sends quite a troubling signal. European officials also opposed Mr. Siluanov's appearing in the traditional family photo of G20 Finance Ministers and Central Bank Governors, which was ultimately taken without him. Jurors have reached a guilty verdict after less than 3 hours of deliberations in the trial of Dwayne Keefe D. Davis, who was accused of orchestrating the killing of rapper Tupac Shakur. Linda Gruen reports.
6: Tupac Shakur was stopped at a red light in

0: Las Vegas in September 1996, when a white car pulled up beside him and shots were fired. He died 6 days later from his wounds. His killing became one of popular culture's great mysteries, with countless theories, but no arrests until 2023. Police had long suspected Davis, but did not have enough evidence to charge him until he went public with his story, admitting to the killing. The jurors heard testimony from dozens of prosecution witnesses and three defense witnesses over the course of 9 days. They've decided, after just 3 hours, that Davis is guilty of murdering Tupac Shakur, one of the most influential rappers of all time.
1: To sport, Australian Test cricketer Manus Labuschagne has missed out on selection for a men's one-day international tour of Zimbabwe and South Africa. A 17-man squad has been named for the tour, which includes 6 matches, 3 against each nation. Labuschagne played in Australia's most recent one-day series against Bangladesh in June, but has been dropped following a disappointing 2-test series at home against the same side. Mitchell Marsh, Travis Head and Josh Hazlewood return to the team after missing the Bangladesh tour. Light showers today for the southwest land division, southern goldfields and Eucla coast, mostly clearing by this evening. The chance of an afternoon shower about the northeast Kimberley coast also. A partly cloudy day for Perth, light winds becoming southwesterly, 15 to 20 kilometres an hour in the early afternoon, becoming light again in the late afternoon. A top of 19 degrees expected. Right now in Perth, it's 15.4 degrees. ABC News.
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3: 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Fremantle unbeaten at Perth Stadium this year. Take on Hawthorn on Thursday night in front of a packed Purple Army. 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
4: And a very good morning to me if you have just tuned in. Welcome. In a moment, you're going to hear from some of the customers of Bella Modular who are trying to work out what this liquidation will mean for them. Will they get their money back? That is the big question. Also, if you've ever had a bad experience with a tow truck, you need to stay with me because from today, crash towing operators have to be government approved. Now, some businesses have made the cut, some of them have not, and you will find out why in the next half hour. Now, I started the show talking to Dr. Fergus McCabe. He gave you a harrowing, detailed account of the day his colleague, Dr. Anna Cheney, was stabbed, hit with an axe. Attacked with an axe from a man who had been stalking her, who had been sending inappropriate messages, and he walked in with an axe, took it out of the cardboard box, walked into her office and hit her, attacked her. She's lucky to be alive. The patient in there intervened, other staff intervened, and Dr. McCabe raced down and he managed to get that man off her and save her life. And he's been awarded with a bravery award from the Governor General today. Well deserved. What a humble man. And I've got to say, he's really struck a chord with you and with me too. So well said, Dr. Fergus. Bad things happen when good people do nothing. That is what he said at the end of the interview, and that has really rung true with so many of you. Liz, oh my goodness, Nadia, I remember this incident happening. And what we heard was that the doctor was attacked by a man wielding an axe, and that didn't give the full picture. Listening to your exceptional guest and hearing the full story is quite shocking. The bravery of him, the patient, the other doctors and the receptionist is incredible, Liz, it sure is. Dr. Fergus McCabe is my GP, says Jane. Not only an incredible professional, but such a good human. And thank you for the interview today, which highlighted what was undeniably an act of bravery and a calm response. His many patients will no doubt be extraordinarily proud of him and so grateful for being fortunate enough to be supported by this wonderful, gentle man. And this one, what a wonderful interview with a wonderful man. Beautifully humble, honest, reflective. What an account of a dreadfully traumatic event. Thank you. Dr. McCabe is a hero, says Julian. And he is correct in saying Australia is not as friendly as it was. I see it when I drive, when I walk around and go to the shops. And I also see it with customers at work. I think there's a lot to take out of what Dr. McCabe has said, and I'm lucky to have been able to chat to him. 8 minutes past nine on 102.5 ABC Perth and WA.
5: The widespread devastation in Nepal following catastrophic flash flooding has washed away villages and destroyed critical infrastructure. The death toll continues to rise while search and rescue teams work tirelessly to locate the hundreds missing. The ABC is supporting the Emergency Action Alliance and has launched the Nepal Flood Disaster Appeal. To support the charity work in Nepal, you can head to abc.net.au/gives.
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4: Now, speaking to Tom Vandermeer before nine, he's the liquidator for Bella Modular. He's from BCR Advisory. And as for Trent Pigden, we keep calling him. We keep leaving messages on his phone through social media apps, and he ignores them. And today, actually, he did respond to a long list of questions and simply said, no comment. Well, my message to you, Trent Pigden, is please answer our questions and tell us where the money is. Now, I've seen a post. It's been sent to me, and I've been told it's from his personal Facebook page. It does have his name attached to it. And this is what it says. To all those people that listen to the media, yous are effing stupid. Never in my mind have I once thought I won't give people what they've paid for. I'm working with external investors at the moment and will make sure no client is out of pocket. This is all blown out because of the stupid media. These grubs should be more focused on interviewing the clowns that have destroyed our country and make it hard for small business. Where is Roger Cook? I heard he wants to help you. Know who I am, mate. Put your hand up and help these people. I'm all for it. Where are you? Well, Trent, this grub, me, would like to know where the money is, where the homes are you promised to build, and what you've done with all those deposits. As for the external investor you keep talking about, Matthew Cook from Topline Modular has already told customers they've assessed the outstanding projects. They can't structure a plan that would allow them to assist everyone. So I don't think there's going to be a joint venture there. So if there is another external investor, Trent Pigden, tell us who it is. Tell us, Trent. And are you seriously asking the Premier to use taxpayers' money to bail you out? Really? This from a man who has a $500,000 tax debt, legal action against him, he's been declared bankrupt once before, he has four caveats over the family home and still manages to pursue the expensive sprint car race industry as a participant and a sponsor. And he's been in the United States while all this has been unravelling. And that brings me to Terry Beard, a Bella Modular customer. Terry, good morning to you.
6: Good morning.
4: How are you feeling today?
6: Well, very despondent, but I've actually moved on. I accepted the fact about 2 weeks ago, and I've moved on, and I don't really wish for him to be part of my life anymore.
4: How much have you had to part with, Terry?
6: $130,000, but we never came into the picture until about the 2nd of May. And, we paid our deposit and then we paid another $107 on the 1st of August. And then on the 18th of August, we were told that the material had been ordered. We couldn't pull out on the deal. So I can't understand how a person can take your money at that time knowing that you are insolvent. That is wrong.
4: And we don't know, that's up to ASIC to decide that, any insolvency issues. There are certainly questions about that. I can't say if he is or not. And I guess that's up to ASIC and others to decide on, Terry.
6: Yes.
4: How did you hear about Bella? Like, how did you come to do business with them?
6: We actually went to the the company next door, and They weren't very forthcoming in their promises, but they did reimburse us with monies and paperwork. So we went across to Bella, which was next door.
4: Next door. And you've handed over $130,000. So has there anything been built? Anything at all?
6: No, nothing. We haven't even, no, nothing.
4: And what was the plan with this modular home? What were you going to do with it? And what does it mean for where you're living now?
6: Well, unfortunately for my daughter, I've been living with her for 12 months. I sold a home in the country to come back, and I've had a couple of bouts of cancer, and she offered to put a granny flat on her property and, help out, and that's how it all started.
4: And that can't happen now because you have no modular home. You've gone to somebody else.
6: Well, that's right, and 12 months, 12 months we've been living here.
4: Terry, were you promised a speedy build if you paid more money up front?
6: Well, I don't know that it was more money up front, but we were offered a speedy deal. And from the time that we paid

0: at 107, which was the 18th of August, we were told it would be 6 weeks and the build was on time. Build was on time. So we were looking at about the 14th of September.
1: Tell me about the stress of all this and what it's been like for you and your family.
0: I think, as I said, I had a meltdown a couple of weeks ago, and I've moved on now. And spring's here, you know, so the sun's shining. Flowers are blooming, and I've got my family and my animals, and I'm just pretending that just never happened.
1: Terry, you're incredible, you know, that you can move forward and be so positive, but it just feels wrong because you've invested good money and at this stage there's nothing to show for it, and that just doesn't, that's not right.
0: Well, that's right, and I guess I'm lucky in the way that I can move on, but there are lots of people that are really suffering. They've got nowhere to live. And another thing, how can this man owe $500 to the taxation department when people in business have to do a BAS statement, and if they're behind in a few days, the taxation are onto them, and then he can leave the country? Yeah. Like, where's the red flag there?
1: Well, we've been flying them, I can tell you. $500,000 he owes to the tax office. Terry Beard, thank you for talking to me. She's a customer with Bella Modular. 1300 221 0025 is the number. We'll keep pursuing it. You'll see more on this on all the ABC platforms. Just quickly too, I did earlier this morning speak to Steve Waltzak. He's also a customer. He was actually lucky enough to get his modular home before things turned sour. He then set up this Facebook page to assist other clients, and this is what he said this morning.
2: A bit of a shock, although we sort of saw it coming ever since we received the letter on Wednesday the 19th, but yeah, definitely a shock.
1: Have you been able to work out how many other customers are in your position that have handed over money, have no house to show for it, and how much they've handed over?
2: So with the group that we've started on Facebook, I've had 51 people reach out to me to let me know how much they've paid. And yeah, so of those 51 people, we've got 41 that are clients, 6 that are contractors, 1 supplier, and 3 that haven't identified themselves. And so far, with all the amounts that everyone's, you know, sent me, it's a total of $4.7 million.
1: That's extraordinary.
2: Yeah. It's a lot of money.
1: How much did you hand over, Steve? Remind us.
2: My wife and I paid about $124,000 for our module itself. And then we also gave, we handed over $3,000 in cash to get some cladding done. Which wasn't done, but we were obviously one of the lucky ones that, you know, was contacted by the company earlier in the week before the letter came out, asking us to arrange transport, and we managed to get our module out of there that week. So, yeah, we're very lucky.
1: Was it completed to your expectation?
2: I would say it's about 95% complete. Obviously, we didn't get the cladding done, and we're missing a few fly screens and things like that, but otherwise, yeah, it's mostly complete.
1: What hope do you hold of anyone that's not in the position you're in, that is still waiting for their home, which has not arrived and in some cases hasn't even been started? You know, what hope do they hold that they'll get their money back?
2: At the moment, the sentiment from the group is that there's, yeah, not a lot of hope that people will get their money back. It's heartbreaking to hear from everyone and what they've gone through and how it's you know, affected their lives. It's honestly just, yeah, it's gut-wrenching.
1: And we've been able to confirm a few things. Trent Pigden, who runs Bella Modular, owes a $500,000 tax bill. He's got legal action against him for unpaid debts. He's got caveats now in his family home. He has been bankrupt before, and we also find out that only his wife is listed as a director of Bella Modular. Had you known all that, would you have given him your business?
2: Probably not, no.
1: That was Steve Waltzak speaking to me early this morning, and he's been helping a lot of clients. Investigations, that's up to ASIC. We've gone to ASIC. They won't talk about individual cases. We do try, but you know what? If you've got something to tell me, if you need some help with something, you know what to do. You just give me a call on 1300 222 1025. It is 18 minutes past 9. Nice to be with you this morning. Well, if you've had a bad experience with a tow truck, stay with me, because from today, crash towing operators have got to be government approved. Some businesses are.

0: Others have not, and we'll tell you why next. Stay with me.
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1: The issues shaping our city. Everything Perth is talking about. Mornings with Nadia Mitsopoulos on 102.5 ABC Perth and across WA.
0: Good to be with you. Well, for many years now, the state government's been trying to clean up the tow truck industry and weed out the dodgy operators who, some of you will know, have ripped you off or intimidate you after a crash. I know a lot of you have experienced this and told me about it before. Well, from today, if you have a crash in the metro area and your car needs to be towed, that can only be done by authorised businesses on a government-approved list. So who made the cut and who didn't? Well, I want to go to Michelle Porter, Acting Director of Governance and Intelligence at the Department of Transport and Major Infrastructure. Good morning, Michelle. Thanks for talking to me.
4: Thanks for having me, Nadia.
0: So how many towing operators have you authorised so far?
4: So far, Nadia, we have over 22 towing businesses authorised. So that covers 159 towing workers and 255 tow trucks that are on the road across the metropolitan area.
0: And so how many are not authorised?
4: Well, through the application process, we have had to refuse at least five businesses, unfortunately, and that's majority to do with the disqualification offences that we look at as part of the application process. So as part of the process, we look at whether anyone has been convicted of a disqualification process, and that's not just the people who head up the company, but it's any close associates or people they've got working for them. So unfortunately, some people didn't pass through that particular test, so we've had to refuse them an application.
0: Can you name them?
4: No, I'm not going to name them, Nadia. We have over 22 businesses, and that number is growing, of businesses that are authorised to provide those crash towing services in the metropolitan area, and they're ones who have passed through the application process.
0: Okay. I want to go back to that in a moment. But so if I had a crash right now today and I need to call a tow truck, how do I know who's on the list? How do I know who to call?
4: We've published a list of the authorised towing providers on our website, on the transport.wa.gov.au website. There's 22 businesses on that list at the moment, but we are continuing to authorise businesses even as we speak. So that number is growing, and we'll be updating that list regularly. It will be updated again this afternoon, because we've added a few more even this morning, and that list will be updated regularly as more businesses come on into the authorisation scheme.
0: So apart from the online list, will the tow trucks have any, I don't know, sign or sticker that tells me they're authorised or a licence or something?
4: Yeah, so all the authorised businesses have an authorisation number. They will need to have that authorisation number at their premises, at their storage yards, to publicise that they are authorised. And authorised businesses will also use their authority to tow booklets as well, which is already in existence. And that's the paperwork that's required when you are unfortunately at a crash and you're organising that crash towing service with the business.
0: And will that authorise that number, will that be on the tow trucks as well?
4: The businesses can put that number on the tow trucks. They don't have to put that on there, but it would make sense for them to put that on their vehicles if they choose to.
0: So what did they have to do then to prove that they should be allowed to keep operating? We know about the ones you rejected. What did these ones have to do?
4: So there was a number of different criteria that we looked for as part of being an authorised towing business. We looked at whether they were fit and proper. So that's really looking at any of those disqualification offences and to make sure that they are suitable to engage in the industry. We also looked at their storage yards. So the storage yards need to meet with certain regulations. So we wanted to make sure that people's vehicles were safe when they were being stored. So making sure that their storage yards had fences at an appropriate height and they had some CCTV footage and they were secure. The other requirement is around the public interest test. So, you know, we want to make sure that people engaging in this industry upholding the industry standards and not bringing that industry into repute.
0: Michelle Porter is my guest this morning, a wealth of information, I must say, Acting Director of Governance and Intelligence at the Department of Transport and Major Infrastructure, just talking about the new rules that apply from today. Tow trucks have to be authorised, and if they're not one of the 22 businesses on that list, they cannot tow your car away after you've had a crash. So with the ones that you rejected, and you went through the legal reasons why, A, you can't name it, and why they've been rejected, have they effectively then been put out of business?
4: Well, depending on how they have their business set up, Nadia, obviously we're really focused on crash towing, and crash towing is really where, you know, people are in a vulnerable and very stressful position, and that's where we really wanted to focus these reforms on the crash towing industry. We acknowledge that there is a wealth of other towing services that happen across the state, you know, breakdown towing, moving vehicles from one place to another. So crash towing is really the focus for us, and when we've refused a business that is to for them to operate in this crash towing space, whether they choose to change their business model or they look at offering different services, that's up to them. Some of the disqualification offences as well, it may preclude them from being part of getting an authorisation for a period of time. So it doesn't necessarily mean they're out forever. It just means that there's a period of time that they may need to wait until they can reapply.
0: So you were saying that you've actually authorised even some more businesses this morning. What's the waiting time to get the green light? Is there a backlog?
4: Look, we have been engaging with industry and since May earlier this year, and obviously these reforms have been in for some time, so industry were well aware that authorisations were coming in. We've been talking to them and regularly engaging with them since May. We've had our teams go out and visit over 70-odd towing yards and towing businesses over the last few months, and really engaging with the industry to put their applications in. We asked industry to submit their applications by the 19th of July. That was after it opened on the 1st of July. And that was to give us at least the 6 weeks that we needed to assess those applications. You're obviously looking at national police clearances, looking at storage yard facilities, and doing those public interest and fit and proper tests does take some time. There are some businesses that have put some applications in just over the last few weeks, and we are continuing to engage with those businesses who we still need to work through their applications and be satisfied that they meet all the requirements. And until we can get that over the line, they will continue to be unauthorised. But we are actively working with them all.
0: And can you disqualify authorised companies?
4: Yeah, so if we have reason to suspend or cancel an authorisation, then we can take that action to do that.
0: There's been some criticism you didn't give towing companies enough time because applications only opened about 9 weeks ago. What's your response to that?
4: Yeah, like I said, we've been engaging with industry quite actively since May. You know, businesses have known that we're bringing these reforms in. We've been engaging with them and telling them what they needed to do to apply, and talking to them regularly throughout this whole process. So I think from our perspective, we've given everybody ample opportunity to submit their applications and allow us to assess that in sufficient time.
0: All right, I'll leave it there. Thanks for your time. Appreciate it.
4: Thanks, Nadia.
0: That's Michelle Porter, Acting Director of Governance and Intelligence at the Department of Transport and Major Infrastructure. I've got quite a few of you asking on the text line, what about the regions? So the authorisation rules, they come in from today for Perth and Peel, then from the 1st of October for the southwest, and then all the other regions, your tow truck operators are going to have to be authorised from the 1st of November. So southwest from the 1st of October, everyone else in regional WA 1st of November, and Perth and Peel from today. Now, Steve Martin has called in. He is the Shadow Transport Minister. Steve, are you not happy with this?
5: Good morning, Nadia. Well, there's a fair bit in what we just heard, Nadia. And absolutely, at the top of it, you mentioned the reforms that were needed in the tow truck sector. And yes, we supported them and they were needed. I've been meeting with very small tow truck operators, mum and dad businesses, Nadia, for the last couple of weeks, who are quite frankly furious at this process. We heard from your previous speaker over and over again about May. Something happened in May, apparently. The portal that these small businesses had to use to do this authorisation open on the 1st of July and close 13 working days later. In the middle of this process, those small businesses received from the department saying, you normally get 30 days under the Act, but because we have to have the regs in on the 1st of September, we're shortening that process and get on with it and do it in a hurry.
0: But they knew that this was coming, Steve. This hasn't come out of the blue.
5: They had no idea what that portal looked like, Nadia, until the 1st of July when it opened. And by the way, this mob have form when it comes to portals and making a mess of it.
0: Well, yes, no, the gun wasn't one to be proud of, was it?
5: Yes, they do. So, and that was going smoothly right up until it absolutely wasn't. So I do feel for these businesses. And Nadia, let's ignore the portal. I'll tell you what's happened this morning. Right now, this morning, people are out of work. Those businesses who are trying to do the right thing and abide by what the government have put in place, the regulations in place, they're out of work this morning. Now, there are some, perhaps, that are out of work for the right reasons.
0: I was going to say, some of them we shouldn't all feel sorry for, to be fair.
5: Absolutely, but there are, according to the people I've been dealing with, there are 84 employees this morning who have nowhere to go. There's no job for them this morning.
0: All right, Steve, I'll leave it there and I appreciate you calling in. Look, if you are somebody who's been caught out by the portal and you didn't get your authorisation in time, are you, like Steve says, out of work this morning? Would you give me a call and tell me if this has impacted? 1300 221 0025. Now, Mark's an ex-TOWIE. Do you like this new system, Mark?
6: Look, it will help to an extent. And Michelle, I will say, spun it very, very well. Very, very well. Now, I've been to a lot of accidents. Now, you went, and a lot of the time, the person that's in that accident is in some form of shock.
0: Sure.
6: They're not going to have time or even consider or think, okay, I must get online, have a look who is good and who is bad. They're not going to do that. So at the end of the day, you could have Tony and his tow truck drivers come along, pick that person up, and is not legit, or you could have somebody else that is legit. What they need is accreditation, something that they can show the actual person who is in the accident, if it's a light one, different if the person is obviously injured and is requiring medical help. If the person is okay, to be able to physically see something, take a screenshot of that, be allowed to take a screenshot of that accreditation for purposes down the track, if it is true or false or whatever. At least they have something. Something needs to be that way, because at this stage, even with what Michelle was saying, anybody can still rock up to an incident, pick that person up, because that person that is in the accident believes that that tow truck driver is there on legitimate business.
0: That's why I would have thought they have to have proof that they're authorised, whether it's a sticker on the... I mean, they have to have it in their office, but they should have something on the tow truck, shouldn't they? So that I know, or I've got to sit there and go on the website.
6: No, on the tow truck, exactly, but also something physical that can be shown. This is who I am. There's a photo of me. This is the accreditation number from Western Australia, whoever it is, all that sort of stuff. Let the person take a screenshot of it, visually see it to show that it is legit.
0: Mark, I think, good idea, Mark, and maybe the department will take that on board, and I guess for those tow truck operators that are now authorised, maybe, they probably need something official on the truck. I would feel better, I think. You know, like the taxi drivers, right? They have to have their licence, and all their details and their authorisation on the window. So I would have thought maybe something like that. I wouldn't have thought that would be that hard. Just need a little sticker, don't we? Just a sticker. Now, thank you to those who were texting in about Bella Modular. I know that you feel really upset for those affected. But, Nadia, this government's got questions to answer. This is happening far too much. The government needs to do more to protect people, by making it harder for these people to continue to be in business. Kim says, Nutty, breathe. I can feel your blood pressure rising. Thank you, Kim. It has been. Steve should take the salaries of the leadership team at ASIC, because he's been doing such great work trying to get all of the people affected together and work out what's been owed and their situations. And he's been a great advocate for them, I've got to say, and we've worked closely with them. And thank you for those who say, Nutty, wear your new title of grub with pride. I will.
7: Hello, Grub.
0: Hello, how are you?
7: I'll be a grub with you, Nadia.
0: I'll take it as a compliment.
7: Yes, the government should do more, but you know what happens when the government does more? People complain about more red tape.
0: I know.
7: And stifling
0: and they try to undo it. I know.
7: Yeah.
0: I know. Hey, just quickly, I should let people know that Johnson Kitto will be joining us shortly, live from Esperance. He's there a lot.
7: Where
0: I think he enjoys his time there more than here. He's quite enjoying his time in the Esperance ABC studio.
7: Esperance is nothing but enjoyable.
0: That's true. But can you get your questions in early, please? Legal questions, 1300 221 0025. He's also going to talk about when people separate and that question, do I have to financially support the partner until the final settlement comes through? He will tell you. But get your questions in early. Now over to you with news headlines. Hello.
7: Hi. In the news, Nadia, the Attorney General is urging Pauline Hanson to reflect on the consequences of her ideology after the One Nation leader accused the Prime Minister of crossing a line. Over the weekend, Anthony Albanese claimed the minor party was dangerous, divisive and dishonest, prompting Senator Hanson to take to social media to suggest Mr Albanese's comments had the potential to incite political violence. Michelle Rowland says Senator Hanson should consider whether she's contributed to the rise of extremism and hate in Australia. A consent activist wants the federal government to overhaul how social media algorithms work. The Social Services Minister, Tanya Plibersek, has warned sexual violence amongst under-18s is exploding. Chanel Contos will address the National Press Club tomorrow, calling for an opt-in feature on social media algorithms. And the US Supreme Court has ruled to let President Donald Trump continue the construction of his White House ballroom. The non-profit National Trust for Historic Preservation sued last year after the Trump administration tore down the White House East Wing and began building the ballroom without seeking specific approval from Congress. The court's ruling was tight, 5-4, with one of the six conservative justices siding with the three liberals, saying the ballroom construction is likely unlawful. More news, Nadia, at 10.
0: Do you know what I've got to say? Were you listening to Dr. Fergus McCabe at the top of the show?
7: A little bit.
0: Just, you know, a compelling, harrowing account of his colleague being attacked with an axe. And he ended the interview by saying, bad things happen when good people do nothing. That's what's resonating with everyone today, apart from the detail he gave us. And it was an incredibly powerful interview. And he's been awarded a bravery award today because of what he did. Bad things happen when good people do nothing. If you've got a story attached to that quote, you can give me a call on 1300 221 0025. It is so true, and everyone has seized on that line today.
7: You could be.
0: He's quiet. Right.
7: This could be another one of those crying days for you, Nadia, because you will hear some stories.
0: Yeah, and I'd cry at the drop of a hat, but I'm okay with that. News beats?
7: Last week, Nadia, I brought you the latest in thylacine news. and this week, I intend to bring you the latest in thylacine news. A new study has found the Tasmanian tiger was unlike any mammal alive.
0: I saw this.
7: Now, they were hunted basically partially, or they were extinct in the 1930s, partially because they were hunted because farmers thought they were taking sheep. But this new study was found that they have their skulls were very different to wolves and wild dogs, and they were equipped, they had oversized skull, long jaw, widened snout. They could really only catch smaller prey, like bandicoots.
0: Uh-huh.
7: Or, I guess, you know, other things like that. Rabbits were around then. They couldn't actually catch sheep. They couldn't take sheep. So they were persecuted for no good reason and sent to extinction.
0: The poor thylacine.
7: It is, yeah. So that's the latest in thylacine news. So considering we're talking about their jaws and their teeth and such, I thought today we would go for bitey songs, Nadia. Bite, bite, bite.
0: Bite
7: songs.
0: Whoa, okay.
7: Of which there are plenty.
0: Right, okay. I've got to think about this because not one springs to mind.
7: Oh, really?
0: But they're out there. Let me think about it. Okay, bitey songs.
7: How about if I do this? Do-do-do-do-do.
0: Another one bites the dust. Got it. Okay. 0437 221 0025.
1: 102.5 ABC Perth. Finance.
0: Ian Parker from Euroz Hartleys. How's the market today?
8: How are we supposed to take it seriously now? Yeah.
0: You can do
8: another
0: it.
8: Another one bites the dust.
0: You
8: please.
0: Can do it.
8: Please. Well, spring is here today. Okay. Spring is here, and it's fair to say the market needs a little bit of a spring in its step. First day of September. The oil price is up because, again, they seem to be dropping bombs in the Middle East. So the oil price is up another couple of percent. It's up above $91 a barrel. So you're seeing oil stocks like Woodside and Santos and coal stocks going quite strongly today. You're also seeing the gold price fairly steady. The gold price is still around the $4,452 US, so most of the gold stocks are reasonable. Rest of the market's looking pretty flat. The overall market's down 0.5% today, down about 50 points. A lot of the stocks are paying their dividends today, so things like Wesfarmers and Woolworths have gone ex-dividend. So while it looks like they've fallen, they've actually paid a dividend as well. Property stocks are steady, and the healthcare and tech stocks, actually healthcare is a little bit stronger, tech stocks are a bit weaker. But overall, yeah, the market's starting off the month and the spring fairly quiet, down about 0.5% as we speak.
0: Thank you very much. Ian Parker,
8: okay.
0: Enjoy the rest of your day.
8: Thank you.
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0: And Grace Abbott's the duty forecaster. What's the weather today, Grace? And hello to you.
9: Yes, good morning, Nadia. We might start up in the north where our forecast temperatures are warmer than the September average across the West Kimberley and the Pilbara as well today. So we've got 33 on the forecast for Karratha and Tom Price and 36 in Broome and Wyndham today. And with those elevated temperatures over the coming days, we are seeing some patches of high fire danger ratings across the north. Looking east, we have the slight chance of a shower from Esperance up to Coolgardie this morning as the remnants of last night's front decay and continue eastwards, and that's leading to a pretty cloudy day out that way. And on that front, it did drop some light falls in the Lower West and the Great Southern, with 14 millimetres, the most collected at Beetle Up in the southwest before 9 a.m. Now, we've got some pretty mild and partly cloudy conditions in the wake of that front today over the southwest land division. And we've got the next week front expected tomorrow and then another later Thursday. And finally, a bit of a stronger front modelled for Saturday. Looking towards Perth, we have a current top of, currently sitting at 16 degrees, but shooting for a maximum of 19 this afternoon. 19 again tomorrow after an overnight low of 9. We've got a shower or two on in the afternoon and evening tomorrow as well. Now, showers are remaining on the forecast through to the weekend and looking at more moderate on the rainfall totals on Saturday. And our maximums are sitting around 20 degrees on the forecast from Thursday right the way through to Monday next week. Nadia.
0: And Grace, how heavy might those showers be between 10 past 6 and about 8:30, 8:45 on Thursday evening?
9: Yes. So is it a bounce down or what do you call it? Ball up at
0: ball
9: 8?
0: Up 8-ish? At, no, ball up's at 10 past 6.
9: Oh, okay. Mm. Well, it looks like we've got, showers around about 1 to 3 millimetres dropping in the 6 hours to 11 p.m.
0: Okay, that's not too much. All right, then. Thank you very much for that, Grace Abbott, the duty forecaster. Looking forward to Thursday, that's for sure. It's a sellout. It's going to be a cracker game. Now, speaking of cracker things, I've got Johnson Kiddo in next for Law Talk. If you've got a question for him, 1300 221 0025. He's going to talk to you about when couples separate and the financial responsibilities before everything is settled. What are they? But if you've got a question, as I said, don't wait. Get in nice and early. 1300 221 0025. And I can see a lot of you, like Mark and Mike and Sean, are saying you do need some sort of identity on the tow truck so that you know that they're authorised, whether it's a number plate, a sticker, because they all do it and they reckon the towies should as well. This is John Mellencamp.

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0: And he is coming to you live yet again from Esperance. John St Kitter, I think you're doing this deliberately now. I think you're going and seeing your clients in Esperance on a law talk day so you can do, you can have a, you know, a bit of time with your mates in Esperance.
4: I have a filthy confession, Nadia. The reality is I just love WA. I like getting out of the city. Yeah, I like going enough. To the north. I like the Pilbara. I like the Great Southern. I was in Albany last time I came, second last time. Esperance this time, and hopefully Exmouth or Cullinara somewhere. We should be very proud of our state. It's got some good things to offer.
0: They love having you there. Now, if you've got a question for Johnson, a couple on the text line, but I'd love to go to your calls, 1300 221025, and just remember...
5: The following segment is general in nature and should not be taken as personal professional advice. Listeners should seek their own independent assessment from a qualified advisor and not rely solely on the general nature of information in this program.
0: And now, we're going to kick off with the financial responsibilities when spouses separate before a final settlement. Are there responsibilities? Do they have to provide for the partner? How does it work, Johnson?
4: In a nutshell, you don't even need to separate. One of the strangest things about the Australian family law landscape is that, technically speaking, and a lot of people don't know this, as Michael Caine used to say, a lot of people don't know this, Nadia. Technically speaking, you could be in a relationship, legal marriage or de facto, and one party could say to the other, look, I'm just not getting enough money to live on. I don't want to separate from you, but I just need more housekeeping or I need more money for such and such. Technically speaking, you could apply for spousal maintenance even then. But the law is generally a spouse has to be maintained. And again, very general in the short time I've got, Nadia. The court will order, and the court does expect, people who have financial resources to support those who don't. And typically what will happen in, probably not so much marriages these days, but certainly relationships of the past, you'd have one predominant breadwinner who'd be the waged person earning the money. The other person would be largely dependent on that wage. They have a separation for whatever reason. They either move into separate accommodation or maybe separate under one roof. And the party who doesn't have the income is going to say, well, hang on, what about me? How do I actually put food on the table, particularly food on the table for the kids or pay for their school shoes or whatever? And shouldn't even get to court, because most people would recognise that there is certainly a moral obligation for the person who has the ability to pay to financially support the person who does not have that ability. Now, of course, this is largely a temporary thing, Nadia, because the courts, when divvying up the final assets, try to make provision for the person who doesn't have the greater income. And they'll say, look, all right, you might get a bit more of the pie, a bigger slice, right, because the fact you don't have the skills or the career base or the network and contacts and the qualifications, etc., that your ex has, because you've spent your married life supporting the family. And I'm not being genderist about this, but it's often the male who's developed the career. He might have a business in brick paving. He might be a cardiologist. And the court will say, well, look, you're only in that position because your former partner has supported you and made a home and got the kids off to school, etc. And accordingly, we need to make provision for her in the final divvy up of the assets. And the

0: reasonable standard of living for the person. I mean, it's often based on their former standard of living. But the courts recognise that where a family might have been able to do quite well due to the economies of scale of all living together, suddenly if they're living apart, there's two separate houses to be rented. You know, yeah, they can't share a motor vehicle
1: absolutely
0: anymore.
1: And let's remember, you know, raising the kids is unpaid labour, right?
0: Well, okay, not only is unpaid labour, but it pushes the cost for both of them up. But there again, the courts will only order spousal maintenance if the other party can actually afford it. So the courts often find themselves in this sort of pretty demeaning process of saying, look, what's your wage? What's your actual net income? What are your essential expenses? And how much have you got left over? Well, you can pay that to your ex because he or she needs it because they're doing it tough. And the courts frequently make spousal maintenance orders in those circumstances.
1: So just a couple of quick related questions coming through on the text line. John said, my ex won't allow me to sell the house until I agree on a financial settlement. Is that legal?
0: Could be. Ultimately it depends on whose name the house is in. I mean, most houses are in both parties' names. And it's quite normal, and when you think about it, pretty fair for them to say, look, you can't just go and sell a house and, you know, divvy up the proceeds willy-nilly. There has to be some sort of global agreement as to who's getting what. Now, the option to that is to say, if you desperately want to sell the house, you can do it, but the net sale proceeds, that's Nadi or whatever's left over after you've paid out the bank and the City of Joondalup or wherever you are for the rates, supposing there's, I don't know, $200,000 or $300,000 left over, parties will often say, and I've got a couple of cases on my books now, where they'll say, look, all right, we'll divvy that money up, $50,000 each to the parties in what's called a partial property settlement, just to enable them to get through.
1: Yep.
0: And we'll put the rest of the money in a term deposit, and we'll either negotiate a fair split, and if we can't negotiate it and the court has to make a decision, well, so be it. But the money will stay there protected, so neither party gets it. It sits in a joint account until, you know, they can come to a sensible resolution. But answer to your question, yeah, they can stop you selling the house if you don't have a global agreement to or a court order to divvy up those final proceeds.
1: All right. And another one related to this issue. Can one party of a marriage decide to walk away with nothing or very little if they sign a legal document agreeing to this?
0: Yeah, technically they can, Nadia. But you wouldn't want to let the family court get a sniff of that because they'd never approve it. So let me flesh that out. A binding financial agreement, as I've previously advised our listeners, enables parties to make effectively a contract to say, right, this is who's getting what. And if they want to do it on the basis that one party only gets 20%, the other party gets the rest, but the other party takes on all the debts or the whatever, they can do that, provided the binding financial agreement meets the formal requirements of the legislation. So it's got to be very carefully drafted. It's got to be drafted in accordance with the laws. You can't just scribble this down on the back of an egg carton. It's got to, you know, it's got to be professionally drafted. And it's got to be signed off by independent lawyers to say that they've described everything. If you do it by way of a private binding financial agreement, well, technically speaking, you could walk away with nothing or very little. I wouldn't recommend it, of course, but you could never get the family court to put its stamp of approval on that.
1: Right.
0: So if you tried to do that by a consent order, the court would certainly knock you back and they'd say, this is not fair and equitable and we're going to be asking some questions as to why you want to do it. And the first thing they'd be asking is, are you being coerced or forced? Why are you doing this?
1: Yeah, that's brilliant advice. Thank you. And thank you for your question, Steve. That's why we get him on. 1300 221 0025, Johnson Kitto, our lawyer for Law Talk today, coming to you from the beautiful town of Esperance. Hello to all of our friends in Esperance. I'm probably due back there for another visit. Now, Judy has a question. Good morning, Judy.
2: Oh, hi.
1: What's your question?
2: So my question is, can a lawyer create mirror wills that are, I suppose, reasonably involved? There's minor children. There's also testamentary discretionary trusts involved. And can they create like mirror wills, but only take directions and also from one partner? And they haven't really, I suppose, done their due diligence, taken any directions from the other partner, and haven't actually made efforts to get the contact details

0: or the other partner.
1: It's an unusual question, Judy, but the answer is yes, but yes, but a lawyer can only take instructions from that lawyer's client. So let's just take what I suspect is your circumstance. Let's say your husband or your partner goes to a lawyer and says, can you draft up mirror wills for the missus and I? Well, ethically, a lawyer would say, look, I'm not going to draft up a will for someone I haven't met. I'm not going to certainly not draft it without instructions. And an ethical lawyer would say, in fact, I'm not going to draft a will. In fact, while the two of you are sitting in my office together, I'll draft a will in accordance with a client in the absence of anyone else. So I just, there's no suggestion of duress or coercion. So the lawyer would well be within their ethical grounds to draft a will for, let's say, your husband. I wouldn't, as a lawyer, draft a will for a person who wasn't present, because I wouldn't know, you know, you're just inviting things like forgeries, impression, all that sort of stuff. What I would do is I'd say, look, if you want a mirror will for your wife, the wife would have to give me some kind of written instruction saying, look, I'm too busy to come in, but my husband and I have agreed that we want mirror wills, and a mirror will for the benefit of listeners is he leaves it all to her, she leaves it all to him. Whoever snuffs it first, all of their property goes to the surviving spouse, and when that surviving spouse dies, all of the property generally goes to their kids or grandkids or the charity of their choice. Coming back to your question, it's highly unusual for a lawyer to draft a will for somebody they haven't taken instructions from. It's not something I would do. But bear in mind, simply an unsigned will isn't going to do much harm. It only becomes effective when it's signed. But it does seem a bit mysterious doing that, yeah.
2: All right. Judy, thank you very much for your question. Clint also has one. G'day, Clint. What have you got?
3: Yeah, I'm just I'm going through a bit of stuff now, and I was just wondering if it's correct that a de facto, if you're in a de facto, I was in a de facto for 4 years, no kids together or anything, but apparently she's entitled to my super prior to us meeting.
1: Clint, it's not that simple. Look, I've got to say there's so much nonsense surrounding de facto laws, but it goes something like this. First of all, the family court only has jurisdiction over de facto relationships in certain circumstances. So as a general rule, the de facto relationship, number one, has to be a true de facto relationship to start with. So I'm not talking just flatmates or girlfriend, boyfriend, or even friends with benefits. It's got to be a true marriage-like relationship. And I don't have time to go through all the criteria now, but if you're interested, have a look at Section 13, I think it's AA of the Interpretation Act. It sets out six or seven or eight non-exhaustive criteria. So things like, were the parties financially independent? Did they have an intimate relationship? Was it an exclusive relationship? Did they hold themselves out to other people to be a couple? You go through all that sort of stuff. And if you tick that box, then the relationship has to be more than 2 years duration for the family court to have jurisdiction. Or there has to be a child of the relationship. Or the relationship has to be such that there's been a massive contribution made by one party to the other, such that it would be unfair for the family court not to get involved. Mate, the takeaway is that not all de facto relationships fall within the jurisdiction of the WA family court. That's the first thing. Coming back to your exact question, can a de facto get their paws on your pre-relationship superannuation? The answer to that technically is yes, because ultimately when the court decides to make property orders, it looks at all of the assets of the parties as at the date of the trial or whatever it is. And that includes stuff that you've inherited. It includes stuff that you've brought into the relationship before you had a relationship. It includes all of that. But the courts are pretty fair. And what they'll say is, well, hang on a minute. De facto person, you didn't contribute at all to this super. So half the time the courts quarantine the super out before they look at it, and they look at what people actually contribute in terms of real wealth or real non-financial benefit before they go divvying that up. So, you know, an inheritance after separation, they'll probably quarantine that off. Superannuation before the relationship, they'll probably quarantine that off, and that will stay with the person who's entitled to it. It won't be divvied up. But technically it can be, but it's often not.
2: Good question, Clint. It's one that comes up time and time again. Johnson Kiddo, time has escaped us. As always, love your work. We'll see you in a couple of weeks.
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4: Good morning. Good to be back with you across the southwest and Great Southern today. Now, after the news, do you hire seasonal workers, holiday visa workers perhaps? Well, the changes to the visas might make your life a little bit more difficult if you do hire seasonal workers. So we'll take a look at that and explore the impacts of those changes after the news. Also, living in regional WA, you and I are no strangers to bushfires, wild storms, even tornadoes and floods. A new report has revealed rebuilding homes because of extreme weather is taking away resources that should be building new homes. Also, it's Tuesday, which means you get to pick the songs I play. Today's theme songs are about pies. I'll explain why after the news.

0: Good morning, this is ABC News. I'm Garrett Mundy. A Perth doctor who received a bravery medal from the Governor-General says he did not act alone when he fended off an axe-wielding attacker at his North Perth clinic. Dr. Fergus McCabe's colleague, Dr. Anne Chaney, the sister of Federal MP Kate Chaney, was attacked by her stalker Christopher Healy in September 2023. Dr. McCabe has told 102.5 ABC Perth while he fought off the man, everyone around him also showed great courage.
1: One of the reasons why I sort of accepted the publicity that goes with this very humbling award was that one of the points I wanted to really stress was that it wasn't just me that reacted, everybody reacted.
0: A 30-year-old Perth man will return to court next week, accused of indecently assaulting a woman last Thursday morning in Northbridge. Police allege the man approached the woman around 7:15 while she was working at an education facility on Newcastle Street. He then allegedly detained and indecently assaulted her before running away. Police say CCTV footage allowed officers to find and arrest the man on Pier Street. He faced the Perth Magistrates Court last Friday, where he was refused bail. He's expected to face the same court on September the 11th. The liquidator overseeing Perth construction company Bella Modular says it does not yet know what level of debt the company is in. Bella Modular wrote to customers last month informing them their build contracts would be given to a new company. A Credit Watch report shows the company owes more than $500,000 to the tax office. Tom Vandermeer from BCR Advisory has told 102.5 ABC Perth a senior consultant is now looking at what assets can be liquidated.
2: He's gone out to site to inspect and determine whether there are any assets there or unfinished modular homes that can potentially be sold or realised to provide some return to creditors.
0: The family of an Australian man missing in the Nepal flood will travel to India for a ceremony honouring the deceased today. Penny Burfitt reports.
3: South Coast man Michael Keats was travelling with the Isha Foundation when he reached the border shortly before the floods hit. He's one of 43 Australians DFAT has confirmed are still missing in the Nepal flood disaster. Today his sisters confirmed they're travelling to India for a ceremony honouring the deceased being held by the foundation. And yesterday his partner said she was heartbroken in fundraising post online. Foreign Minister Penny Wong says her thoughts are with the family, adding there has been no official confirmation of Mr. Keats' death. The family has asked for privacy.
0: Companies, organisations and government bodies may soon have to prove they have a right to store and hold personal data. The federal government has unveiled a draft of sweeping new privacy laws, including the right to erasure. Under the government's proposal, companies would no longer be able to justify collecting more information than they need. Australian Privacy Commissioner Carly Kind says the best interests of ordinary Australians are being put first.
4: To essentially do away with reliance on lengthy terms and conditions and actually replace that with a much higher test that companies and organisations and government bodies as well have to be able to show that it's fair and reasonable to collect your personal information and to hold it.
0: China's top diplomat in the Pacific says Taiwan should not be attending the Pacific Island Leaders Forum in Palau. Pacific leaders are there for the region's top political gathering, with China present as a dialogue partner, while Taiwan's foreign minister is attending on the invitation of hosts Palau. China's Pacific envoy, Chen Bo, says Taiwan should not be there.
5: We certainly have serious concern. Taiwan is not a dialogue partner for the forum. So we have serious concern. We have made our position very clear to the government of Palau and to the Secretariat.
0: In sport, Sydney's AFLW coach Colin O'Riordan says he hopes lessons have been learnt from the jumper clash between North Melbourne and the Western Bulldogs, which saw players and fans confused. Both sides' Indigenous round guernseys were predominantly blue and white with blue shorts. The AFL says the strips were approved by the league, which will now look at mandating that each club has a secondary colour of shorts to avoid a repeat. The Swans face the Bulldogs in Melbourne on Saturday, and O'Riordan says he's confident it won't happen again.
6: It was hard to decipher who was who at times, and it looked like sometimes in the scramble there was handballs going to the wrong players at different moments. If they had their time again, I'm sure it wouldn't happen.
0: WA's weather, light showers today over the southwest land division, southern goldfields and Eucla coast, mostly clearing by this evening. The chance of an afternoon shower about the northwest Kimberley coast. For Perth, a partly cloudy day. Light winds becoming southwesterly, 15 to 20 kilometres an hour in the early afternoon, easing again in the late afternoon. An expected top of 19 degrees for the city, where right now it's 16.3 degrees. ABC News.
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8: Good morning. Coming to you right across the southwest and Great Southern this morning. Filling in for Peter Barr today as the Great Southern team are making some upgrades to their studios. Very technical stuff. So it's me today. I get to hang out with you all this morning, or at least until 11 a.m. If you're new to this program, on Tuesdays, what I do is I just let loose and hand over the whole playlist for the next 55 minutes over to you.
9: Tuesday.
8: That's right. It's Tuesday, which means you get to choose the songs I play for the rest of the hour. Today's theme, it's a bit of a random one, but I'll explain more. Today's theme is songs about pies. Mentioning pies, referencing pies, pies in the title. I mean, I don't know if there's a lot of songs about actual pies, but there's definitely a lot with pies in the title, like this one.

0: That song has seen a bit of a resurgence lately, thanks to a very popular show on Netflix, Cherry Pie. If it's got pie in the title, if it mentions pies, if it's about a pie, I want to hear it. Whatever you want, 0448 922 604, songs about pies. Or because later in the program, the best pies in WA has been crowned. And surprise, it's not Mount Barker. I'll reveal where after 10:30, so get your pie songs in now, 0448 922 604. I thought I'd just quickly mention too, really shocking footage has probably been filling up your news feeds about a restaurant fire in Bali, a very popular Aussie tourist destination. And from what I can tell, a very popular restaurant too. There was a massive fire that tore through the whole restaurant. It's devastated it. Lots of Aussies caught up in, were dining in that restaurant too, including reports of a young man from the Great Southern was also injured in this fire too. So our thoughts are with him and everybody involved in the fire. It's pretty scary. And if you've got a loved one in Bali at the moment, I hope they're okay. But next, let's talk about backpackers. If you're a farmer, how reliant are you on backpackers to get jobs done around your place? Well, the federal government has paused applications for working holiday makers from more than 20 countries. And I imagine this will have a ripple effect throughout the Southwest and Great Southern. And some farmers are worried they'll be left short of workers come harvest time. We'll take a look at that next.
1: 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ABC Your Say is your chance to join the conversation. 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
0: The federal government has put a pause on working holiday maker visas, but it's not

0: quite clear when people from more than 20 countries will be able to come and work here in the Southwest and Great Southern. Now, farmers and the hospitality industry regularly rely on overseas workers to keep business kicking along, and these changes have got some people worried. NIBING farmer Scott Crosby is one of them.
1: Reducing the amount of temporary working visas, well, that's not reducing immigration. That's, you know, these people are designing to come here for a holiday, work a bit, make some money to fund their holiday around Australia. They're spending most of the money they make in Australia.
0: That's NIBING farmer Scott Crosby talking about his concerns if we stop seasonal workers coming into Australia. Bevan Eats is the member for Warren Blackwood and a local farmer. Good morning, Bevan.
2: Yeah, good morning, Teller, and good morning, listeners.
0: What are your thoughts about these changes, Bevan? What do you make of it?
2: I think it's a bit baffling, really, and for them not to be prioritising agriculture, it leaves me a bit dumbfounded.
0: I mean, we've heard many reports, we do cover many stories in the Southwest and Great Southern of regional holiday visas and backpackers and seasonal workers. I mean, how reliant is the region from your point of view on backpackers? Because in some parts, Pacific Island workers are now being hired instead. Is that right?
2: Yeah, look, there's kind of like the two schemes, and the Palm scheme with the Pacific Islanders. You've basically got I think off the top of my head, it's around 5 months, 35 hours a week, and they're very very critical workforce, and anyone that uses them speaks extremely high of them. Great workers, it's a great scheme, and that just gives those farmers, I suppose, longevity of that 5 months of having those workers there. But the backpacker scheme is just as important as well, because for the smaller farmers, and I put myself in that category before I got into politics, we relied on them because you didn't have that criteria of you've got to find them 5 months work, 35 hours a week. So it was basically if you had to harvest the crop for 2 weeks or 4 weeks, or even if you needed someone for a week, you could ring up your local hostel, say, look, I'm looking for, you know, 1, 2, 3, 4 workers and I need them to start at this time. And you've got 2 weeks, they generally find you the workers, they come in, give you the hand to get the job done, and then you could then, you know, cease their casual employment and they moved on to the next farmer, and it got your job done. So if that workforce, and we've seen what happened in COVID when the immigration or the backpacker numbers dropped down to below $60,000, how hard that made not just the agriculture sector, but the whole hospitality. It was really struggling for labour, and they play a critical role in what they contribute to the regional communities. We will struggle to get the horticultural crops off without them. And from not to be prioritising agriculture is just a decision that is baffling, and I can't understand the logic behind it, because for them just to say they're going to, you know, basically has slowed applications for 24 countries have been paused, and other ones are going to be slowly. I just can't understand their mentality behind it.
0: My guest is Bevan Eats, member for Warren Blackwood and a local farmer. We're talking about the federal government pushing pause on working holiday makers' visas and the ripple of impact it can have throughout the agricultural industry as well as the hospitality industry in the regions. Have you heard of these changes making a difference already in the regions, Bevan?
2: Look, you know, I'll speak, you know, for the region down here where it's been coming out of winter and things are just starting to gear up, and I think it's just become known. I think these come in effect on the 25th of July. So I think it's just everyone's realised now the decision that the government's made. And it just shows you again how out of touch of how things work on the ground that the Labor government are. You know, all these backpackers, you know, they're not like renting houses for them to live in. They generally stay in hostels. Every money that they earn generally gets spent back in the community, and they're here for a holiday, having a great time. And you know, they are that workforce that farmers rely on to get the crops off.
0: Is this temporary, Bevan, or is this likely to become a little bit more permanent?
2: Well, Like they're saying it could be temporary, but the damage has been done. Those countries, they'll look elsewhere. So when you do yourself some reputational damage like this, then they'll go to New Zealand, they'll go to other countries to then try and get them to come back is really, really difficult. So yeah, it's going to have a lasting effect, unfortunately.
0: Have you been in touch with the federal government about this yet, Bevan?
2: No, yeah, we're going to write some letters and send it off. And our whole party has, we've as a party, we've written to the federal minister. But again, it seems to be they make the decision and move on. And it's the regional communities that are left bearing the cost of those decisions.
0: I'm assuming you're hoping to lift this pause completely, Bevan, and go back to things like they were.
2: Well, look, yeah, and it's one of the great things that 88 days where they had to go and do 88 days in the region. And whenever you had a conversation with a backpacker, they always said that they wouldn't have gone regional if they didn't have to do their 88 days and get their second year visa. And they absolutely love it when they've done it. But as I said, if they never had that incentive to go regional, they wouldn't have done it. So that was just one of the great schemes that they did. And for their third year, they had to do 3 months in the region. So it just kind of forced that workforce of those backpackers to go out into regional WA, experience country life, help with the jobs. And it's just going to be really difficult now for farmers to find those workers that's needed.
0: What's the alternative if we end up losing this whole workforce? I mean, what's the alternative? What kind of future are we looking at, Bevan?
2: Well, we're going to have to find other ways to incentivize. Farmers might have to gear up through that palm scheme, but that's not going to fit everyone. But just, when we had a system that was working so well, why would we make those changes? Whether it was a knee-jerk reaction from the government on immigration levels, but they've targeted the wrong group. They've targeted the guys that are actually coming out into the regions that are basically over here earning their money. They spend their money, then they travel back home. There's no logic behind what they've done, not that I can see.
0: We'll leave it there. Thank you so much for your time this morning, Bevan. Really appreciate it.
2: My pleasure. Thanks, Jella.
0: Bevan Eats, member for Warren Blackwood and a local farmer down in the Manjimup area, just responding to the federal government's pause on working holiday makers, especially impacting farmers, agricultural businesses, and hospitality in the southwest and Great Southern as well. I wonder what you think about this. 0448 922 604. Is this something, if you're a farmer especially or in hospitality, do you really rely on backpackers and holiday seasonal workers? And this has actually put a big spin in your business as well. 0448 922 604. Good morning to this texter who says a lot of them don't want to work. It's more of a holiday and partying, illegal camping, etc. Do you agree with this texter? 0448 922 604. Appreciate your thoughts on this. It is 17 minutes past 10. Today is Tuesday, which means you get to choose the songs that I play. This texter, I'd love if you put your name on the text too so I can give you some credit and know who I'm talking to. But this, good morning to this texter who wants to hear Cherry Pie by Daddy Cool. So I've lined that up for you and we're going to play that next. And when we come back, have you ever had to rebuild your home, fix it up after a wild storm, a tornado, or a bushfire? We've seen some wild weather this year across the whole of the state. And living in regional WA, it's something you and I are no strangers to as well. Well, a new report reveals resources that should be used to build new homes, because we're in a housing crisis, is instead of being eaten up to rebuilding homes after extreme weather. So I'll take a look at that report next after first pie song off the rank, Cherry Pie, Daddy Cool.

0: Cherry Pie, Daddy Cool on Southern Regional WA Mornings with Chella Williams. It's 21 minutes past 10. That song was the first choice for Pie Songs this hour. 0448 922 604. Keep them coming through. Songs about pies, mentioning pies, has pies in the title. Because we're going to take a look at the winner of WA's Best Pie later this morning before the show wraps up. So stay tuned for that.
1: The widespread devastation in Nepal following catastrophic flash flooding has washed away villages and destroyed critical infrastructure. The death toll continues to rise while search and rescue teams work tirelessly to locate the hundreds missing. People are in urgent need of shelter, food, clean water and basic supplies. The ABC is supporting the Emergency Action Alliance and has launched the Nepal Flood Disaster Appeal. To make a donation and support the charity work in Nepal, go to abc.net.au/gives.
0: Yes, ABC Gives is back and we're going to be supporting the community in devastated by the news out of Nepal. We're going to cross to Busselton later on where there was a vigil for the Nepali community too after 10:30, so stay listening for that. But right now, you've heard a lot about the need to build more homes to increase housing supply. Right, it's a story we talk about very often on this and other programs as well, as the housing shortage, the housing crisis continues. But it's not that simple. There are challenges like unlocking land, shortage of skilled workers, not enough building materials. Well, the issue has a new competitor. In southern regional WA, you and I are no strangers to extreme weather. I'm talking tornadoes, wild storms, bushfires and flooding. And according to the latest report from the Insurance Council of Australia, they've discovered a problem called Homes We Build Twice. Now, it refers to

0: sources being sucked up to rebuilding homes from extreme weather and natural disasters that could be used to build new homes instead. Let's go through that report with General Manager for Climate, Social Policy and International Engagement, Alex Pearce. Good morning, Alex.
1: Good morning.
0: Thanks for your time. Can you just briefly, I mentioned it already, but can you explain a little bit more about the phrase homes we build twice? What are you referring to there?
1: Yeah, that's right. I mean, the most expensive house in Australia is the one that you have to build twice. So if it's damaged by disaster and you have to repair or rebuild it, those costs are considerable. And our new report finds that those costs are climbing. In WA, the cost of building a new home has gone up by 40.82% since 2021. So that means that your average WA house cost has gone from around $385,000 in June to $542,000 in 2026.
0: Where are these costs inflating there, Alex?
1: Well, these figures are pretty stark across the country and particularly prominent in WA, and there's a few different drivers for them, and we know that these costs are far outpacing inflation. So firstly, what we're seeing is that the cost of repair, materials and labour is significantly on the rise, and that's contributing to the cost of rebuilding properties. But we're also seeing, as you said, that WA is increasingly exposed to worsening hazard risks from worse fires, floods and cyclones. So all of these factors are combining to contribute to the staggering costs of rebuilding properties, and that's also putting insurance premiums under pressure too.
0: My guest is Alex Pearce from the Insurance Council of Australia. We're talking about this new challenge of rebuilding homes that's increasing costs, building costs as well. So how does it affect down the line, Alex, when we're talking about balancing the cost of rebuilding a home and those resources being used there as opposed to building new homes?
1: Well, ultimately, disaster recovery is increasingly competing with new housing supply. So in 2025 alone, declared events damaged about 145,000 homes. But that's almost as many as the 172,000 new homes that were built last year. So every disaster repair job uses the same builders, trades, materials that you could be using to build new homes in WA. And that's really concerning because our construction sector, as we all know, is already incredibly constrained. And it's why insurers are calling on the government to reduce the strain on Australia's housing supply. Otherwise, we're going to continue to face these climbing costs.
0: One of the questions that came out, I'm not sure if you're aware, Alex, but here in the southwest, Bunbury's had a couple of tornadoes. And one of the questions that popped up was, do places that are prone to natural disasters, I'm thinking about over east where the flooding, cyclone Narelle up in the state's north, but then, you know, tornadoes in Bunbury out of all places, do places prone to natural disasters affect those costs and resources to rebuild? Like, do, you know, more claims mean higher costs?
1: It's a great question. And ultimately, premiums reflect the cost and the likelihood of a claim. So absolutely, as disaster risk climbs around the country, including we're seeing the intensification of cyclones, and in some cases, they're tracking further southward, that's absolutely increasing the likelihood of damage. And in addition to that, you've then got the double whammy of the cost of materials and labour in those higher risk areas increasing as well. So often it's our regional locations where it's already really hard to get a repairer out to do a repair in the first place. They're also exposed to that climbing hazard risk. So those two things do combine to increase the cost of insurance premiums, which flows through to the consumer.
0: And as you're seeing this trend, you're reporting on this trend, can anything be done here, Alex, in this space?
1: Absolutely. I think it's crystal clear what needs to happen. And ultimately, our goal needs to be to have fewer homes damaged, lower repair costs and less upward pressure on premiums. And the way we do that is we drive down underlying risk. So we know that we need to ramp up resilience investment in Australia before disasters hit these homes. Better flood mitigation, stronger cyclone defences, better bushfire risk reduction. We also have to stop doing the same thing and expecting different results. So stop building new homes in these areas that we know are already really high risk. And finally, you've got to see an uplift in skilled trades and construction capacity. It's a challenge, but it's also a no-brainer. And that's targeting that in those areas where we know they're very

0: exposed to extreme weather makes the most sense.
1: I have to ask though, Alex, how do you do that retrospectively? I mean, we've got homes on the coast. We've got homes up north in Exmouth where it's cyclones. I mean, are you saying like we need to get rid of those homes, or and how do you make our homes stronger if they're already there?
0: Yeah, it's two challenges that you have to tackle at the same time. So to make our existing homes that are in these dangerous locations more prepared for the disasters that they're experiencing, we're seeing really successful state-backed programs to help consumers make their homes more secure. Things like roof tie-downs, for example, and making your property more resilient to cyclone not only makes you safer, but your insurer will give you a discount on your insurance premium if you do that. We're also seeing support for Australians to help consider relocating in areas where other measures won't reduce the underlying risk. And then in addition to that, you've got to think about new homes, so not building additional properties in those high-risk areas. So you really have to target these locations with two different solutions at the same time.
1: Fascinating report. Thank you so much for talking us through it, Alex. Appreciate it.
0: Thanks for having me.
1: Alex Pearce there from the Insurance Council of Australia. I wonder how you feel listening to that. I mean, cyclone prone, tornado prone, storm prone areas, bushfire prone areas, how can we make those regions more resilient and keep the cost down to rebuilding? I wonder if you've got some thoughts about that. 0448 922 604. Earlier on, we were talking about the federal government's move to push pause on working holiday visas and effectively impacting agriculture and hospitality regionally based businesses that rely on holiday makers. I read a text out earlier that says a lot of the holiday makers don't want to work, or maybe partying and illegal camping is an issue. That was from a texter earlier on. And in response to that text, Dave from Busselton says they've got it completely wrong. I work in the wine industry, and backpackers are mostly good workers and essential. Yes, they are here for a good time, but they also put the effort in. We have a few working with us, very reliable, good workers. Agriculture and hospitality would rely on these people. Thank you so much, Dave from Busselton. I'd love to know what you think about that too. 0448 922 604. It's 29 minutes away from 11. Let's get some news headlines now with Jacqueline Lynch. Hello, Jackie.
2: Good morning, Chella. The United Nations says tens of thousands of people in flood-hit Nepal need emergency assistance. Around 1,000 people are now confirmed to have died in last week's disaster, with thousands of others still missing, including 43 Australians. House prices are forecast to keep falling until confidence improves. Property firm Cotality has just released its data for August, revealing a national drop of 0.9%. Sydney and Melbourne lead the decline, down 1.4% and 1.1% respectively. And a Perth doctor who received a bravery medal from the Governor-General says he did not act alone when he fended off an axe-wielding attacker at his North Perth clinic. Dr. Fergus McCabe's colleague, Dr. Anne Cheney, the sister of Federal MP Kate Cheney, was attacked by her stalker, Christopher Healy, in September 2023. Dr. McCabe says while he fought off the man, everyone around him also showed great courage.
1: Thank you very much, Jacqueline Lynch. We'll cross to the Bureau of Meteorology very soon for a detailed weather forecast very shortly. This morning I've been asking you for songs about pies, mentioning pies, pies in the title, 0448 922 604. Keep them coming through because of course, absolute obvious choice, Darren from Beverly. And Peter as well have both requested American Pie. And of course, I've got that lined up. Not the 8.5 minute version, but a shorter version of that. So I will play that very shortly. Then after that, as you're updated with the tragedy that's happening in Nepal, thousands of kilometres away, locals are gathering to support their local Nepali community, and last night was no exception in the southwest. A vigil was held And I heard that many, many turned up for this vigil. So I'll cross there very shortly. But here is some Don McLean American Pie. Alone.

0: American Pie, Don McLean, probably the very top of the list when you think about pie songs. That's right up there. That was for Darren and Peter. Keep them coming through, 0448 922 604. I'll get across a vigil. Am I saying that right, Steve? Vigil in Busselton last night to support the Nepali community down there. So I'll get across there very shortly. But right now,
1: weather update.
0: Let's get some weather with Jessica Lingard from the Bureau. Hi, Jess.
2: Good morning, Keller.
0: Good to chat to you again. We are southwest and great southern this morning. How are we looking? There was quite a bit of rain yesterday, surprisingly.
2: There was, yeah, little under-promised, over-delivered rainfall there from that weak cold front yesterday afternoon and overnight last night. Still had single-digit rainfalls, but certainly it pushed a little bit further inland than I was expecting. So hopefully that was welcomed by, especially the folks throughout the Great Southern, a little drop of rainfall into the gauges. Generally fine conditions today, a little bit of cloud cover around, but we do have a ridge of high pressure sitting over the top of us, so not expecting any rainfall today. That changes again tomorrow. We do have another few cold fronts to come in this series. There's another one coming tomorrow, again on Thursday, and a more significant looking one to come on the weekend. And that's the one that's going to deliver us the better rainfall this week. Not going to be quite as good as the system we had last week, but we'll certainly take what we can get for our spring rainfall. Generally mild conditions across the region today as well, thanks to that cloud cover and sitting behind that cold front. 17 degrees today in Bunbury and Busselton, 16 in Manjimup, 17 and cloudy in Albany today, and a partly cloudy 17 in Lake Grace.
0: Love your work. Thank you so much, Jess. You have a great day.
2: You too. Thank you.
0: Jessica Lingard from the Bureau of Meteorology there.
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0: 20 minutes away from 11 a.m. on Southern WA mornings with a tongue-tied Chella Williams. I hope you're having a wonderful Tuesday. And now for some kind of very devastating news. Obviously, you've been hearing and following what's happening out of Nepal. The number of people missing in Nepal after the massive flash flood last week has risen past 4,000 people. Absolutely devastating. And it includes at least 43 Australians, and more details are coming out on the Australians stuck and unaccounted for in Nepal. Rescue operations are still continuing there. And here in Australia, thousands of kilometres away, vigils are being held right across the country to support the local Nepali community and the missing Australians too, including here in the southwest. Now, last night, Busselton had their own candlelit vigil organised by the Nepali National, who now calls Busselton home. His name is Indra Dakol. Good morning, Indra.
10: Good morning.
0: Thank you so much for your time. How did it go last night?
10: Thanks for having me. So last night's vigil was a virtual gathering held to honour the victims and family affected by the flash flood in Nepal. Mm. So, yeah, we came together at Busselton's 81st, where community members lit the candles, stood in silence, and offered prayers and messages of support. The atmosphere was calm, respectful, and deeply emotional. So yeah, it was a moment where, you know, people from a different background united to show compassion and solidarity. Yeah, it was good.
0: That's good to hear. How many people turned up? Who was there?
10: So we had approximately 40 people.
0: Wow.
10: We had members of Nepalese community, as well as a local resident, and also a member of Busselton City Council, Peter Adams. Yeah.
0: What made you want to organise this vigil, Indra?
10: So the purpose was to create a space for remembrance and support. Many in our community have strong ties to Nepal, and the tragedy has, you know, touched us deeply.
0: Yeah.
10: So, and then the vigil allowed us to acknowledge the life loss, support families who are grieving, and also, you know, raise awareness about the challenges faced by the communities. So yeah, it was also a way to remind people that even far away from country, we can stand together, and so we are not all, they are not alone. Yeah.
0: My guest is Indra Dakal, who organised a vigil in Busselton last night for the Nepalese community and the victims of the massive flash flood that is unfolding.

0: As we're hearing about it a week on from the flood itself last week. Have you got family in Nepal still, Indra? Are they okay?
1: So yeah, we do all community members have a family back home, but we are fortunately not directly affected by the floods. Yes, but we do all have a family back home.
0: And they're all okay and they're safe?
1: Yeah, they are all well and safe.
0: That's good to hear. Can I ask Indra, when I first saw the video footage of what was happening from the floods, it was shocking to say the least. But, you know, what was going through your mind when you saw it and your fellow countrymen going through that? How did you feel when you first heard about it?
1: Oh yeah, when we heard about this news, we were devastated, and yeah, we didn't know what to do. So we've been waiting, all the medias, all the government officials to come out with what actually was happened. So yeah.
0: What was the first thing you did when you heard the news? Did you try and contact family straight away?
1: So definitely yes. When we heard that news, yeah, definitely I tried to contact my families, and even though I knew that the family is a bit far away from the affected area, but still tried to call them and, you know, talk to them and what happened.
0: Yeah. And now almost a week later, we're seeing images of rescue operations, the aftermath of the flooding. How are you feeling now, and how is the Nepalese community in Busselton feeling at the moment?
1: As we mentioned earlier, the communities here in Busselton, we are deeply saddened, and that's why we organized the vigil last night. And the rescue work back home, I guess it is it is tough. It is really hard to get going with all the technologies and sort of lack of technology, but still the government is trying their best to do it.
0: Yeah, absolutely. Thank you so much for speaking with me this morning, Indra, and well done on organising and rallying the community together last night in Busselton too.
1: No problem. Thank you, Zilla. Thanks for your time, and thank you for letting me express my, few words on your platform. I'm really grateful for that. Thank you.
0: No worries. You look after yourself, Indra. I'm sure we'll talk soon.
1: Thank you. Thank you for that. Thank you. Bye.
0: Busselton local and Nepali national Indra Dakal speaking with me there, who he organised a vigil in Busselton last night, a candlelit vigil for the Nepalese community and the victims of the massive flash flood. As you've been hearing too, and these vigils are happening right across the country, everywhere. I believe that there is another one tonight as well in Bunbury. So if you feel moved and feel like you want to join hands with those affected, I encourage you to get along with that too. And if you feel a little bit helpless, thousands of kilometres away, there is a way that you can get involved. As the death toll continues to rise, and rescue teams are working tirelessly to locate the hundreds that are missing, there is an immediate need of shelter, food, clean water and basic supplies. And if you're looking for a way to help, the ABC is supporting the Emergency Action Alliance and has launched the Nepal Flood Disaster Appeal. 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It's 12 minutes away from 11.
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0: 12 minutes away from 11. The playlist this morning is all yours. 0448922604. Songs about pies. Maybe this one by Neil Diamond.

48922604. Who's this? Peter from Busso wants to hear Honey Pie by the Beatles. Well, I've got that for you, Peter. And then when we come back after the Beatles, we're going to talk about pies. We're finally going to talk about pies. What's your favourite pie flavour? Is it sweet or savoury? The Southwest and the Great Southern is home to some of the best pies in the country, I reckon. And Mount Barker's usually gets a mention here, a bit of a must stop for a good pie. But another contender has just won the best pies across the state on the weekend. I'll tell you where next. After Honey Pie by the Beatles, this is for Peter in Busso.

0: The Beatles, Honey Pie, that was for Peter in Busselton. You're welcome, Peter. Because we're talking about pies. We're talking about pies this morning. The WA Meat Excellence Awards were held over the weekend in Perth. Butchers all over the state competing for the highly coveted industry recognition. Best sausages, steaks, butchers and apprentices all coming together for one night. And also the best pies in the state were also judged. And I can announce it wasn't a baker in Mount Barker. A humble butcher in Manjimup won best pies in WA. Cooper Esbury owns Manjimup Meat Mart. Good morning, Cooper. Congratulations.
1: Hey, thank you. Thank you.
0: How does it feel to have the best pies in the state?
1: It feels bloody amazing. It was a time coming, that was for sure. We've been working very hard towards them to try and take out the title. So when we did, it felt bloody awesome.
0: I bet it did. What can you tell me about the pie that actually won the prize? What is it?
1: So it was a candy jalapeno pulled pork and cheese was the winner. The one that also got 100% score was the chunky steak bacon and cheese as well. So they both did really well, but the gold star winner was the jalapeno.
0: Okay, chunky steak, bacon and cheese, I can, you know, that's a pretty solid flavour. But how did you come up with candied jalapeno?
1: Well, it was, we do these like crock pots, like full beef and gravy rolls on like a Thursday and Friday. And one day the lads chuck cheese and

0: and chucked the jalapenos on top, and they went for it, and it was bloody beautiful. And then they turned around to me and was like, let's chuck it in a pie. And I was like, you know what? Let's give it a red hot crack. And yeah, ever since then, they've been flying.
1: I love the phrase, let's chuck it in a pie. I think you could do that with a lot of flavors.
0: Well, yes, yeah, it's if it tastes good, chuck it in a pie.
1: If it tastes good, chuck it in a pie. Absolutely. What does this recognition mean for you, Cooper? Best pies in the state.
0: Yeah, it means a lot. Of course, obviously, we'll bring more foot traffic through Manjimup, help us out, and yeah, honestly, it was a big achievement.
1: My guest is Cooper Esbury, owner of Manjimup Meat Mark. They're one of the best pies in the state for their candied jalapeno pulled pork pie. I've covered a lot of stories recently, Cooper, of general stores closing in the regions, businesses struggling, but it seems like bakers and butchers are usually the sole survivors of economic turmoil in the regions. I mean, what's it like running a butchery in Manjimup?
0: It's good. We get a very lot of customer support from all of our locals, which is one of the biggest things for us is local support. We also use a lot of local meat. Like everything we sell is from Manjimup and Manjimup Farms. So obviously people supporting us support the farmers. So it works well. People support us, we support them. It's one big circle, you know what I mean? And yeah, you can't go wrong.
1: Yeah, absolutely. We've also been talking this morning about backpackers in the region. Now, Manjimup, is kind of one of those areas where a lot of seasonal workers come through. Do you see a lot of that in your business, Cooper?
0: The only time we really see backpackers come through is for the pies. funny enough. But it's only made through the major fruit seasons, cherries, avocados, strawberries, blueberries. A lot of the backpackers obviously work for those kind of farmers. But yeah, they even support local businesses, so that's even better.
1: Yeah, absolutely. And just lastly, I heard you also scored very well with your sausages too. Give a shout out with some of your sausages at One Gold.
0: Yes, it was the pork and Braver apple sausage. All local pork, all local apples that we put into them. They generally do well every year. I think last year as well, they took out a gold plate. So yeah, they're just one of the ones we always chuck in because they are such a good sausage and they always do so well for us.
1: Well, keep up the amazing, great work representing Manji on the pie stage. Thanks so much for chatting with me, Cooper.
0: No, thank you. I really appreciate your time.
1: Cooper Esbury, butcher and owner of Manjimup Meat Mart, and winners of the state's best pies, candied jalapeno and pulled pork pie. Doesn't that really sound good? And winners of the state's best pies at the WA Meat Excellence Awards. So we've been asking you for pie songs this morning. I might be able to squeeze in one last one. But just on backpackers, good morning to this texter. Backpackers have been essential workers for our orchard where we picked fruit for 6 months of the year. Over 35 years and two generations, we found backpackers to be highly motivated, positive employees who take pride in their work, great assets to our business. Without backpackers, it's extremely difficult to meet seasonal vacancies. Locals tend not to be interested in this type of work. The government cutting back and slowly cutting back on working holiday makers and visa applications makes life more difficult for local producers. Thank you very much for your text. Appreciate your thoughts there. There's a couple of minutes left of my program this morning. Thank you so much for your company this morning. After 11, though, conversations is going to sound a little different because there's something different for you today. It's a 1 hour special. It comes from Radio Perth's Big Day of Books, and this week is How Do You Take Your Crime? The ABC's Ali Colvin will be in conversation with authors of three different crime series, speaking to Steve Carroll from the about the afterlife of Harry Playford, as well as The Escape Game, which is an escape room game show with a murder on set, and J.P. Pommaire on The Gambler, which is a crime novel about the high stakes that come with easy money, old friends, and murder. So that's coming up after 11. How do you take your crime? A conversation's 1 hour, a special. That's it for me. I've rapidly run out of time. Thank you so much for your company this morning, especially in the Great Southern. You'll be back to normal programming with Peter Barr tomorrow morning. I'll be back for the Southwest. Enjoy the rest of your day.
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3: This is ABC News. Good morning, I'm Garrett Mundy. WA's Water Minister has announced tunnelling work has been completed at the Alkimos Seawater Desalination Plant in Perth's north. The plant is expected to begin production in 2028 and supply 50 billion litres of drinking water annually. Daniel Pastorelli says 2 4-metre-wide boring machines have spent the past 15 months operating around the clock to create the underwater tunnels.
4: Together they have created the longest desalination intake and outfall tunnels in the country. And importantly, this is a project that has been built by Western Australian workers using Western Australian materials.
3: The Attorney General is urging Pauline Hanson to reflect on the consequences of her ideology after the One Nation leader accused the Prime Minister of crossing a line. Over the weekend, Anthony Albanese claimed the minor party was dangerous, divisive and dishonest, prompting Senator Hanson to take to social media to suggest Mr. Albanese's comments had the potential to incite political violence. Michelle Rowland says Senator Hanson should consider whether she's contributed to the rise in extremism and hate in Australia.
5: Senator Hanson should examine what her party and what her ideology and her behaviour is doing. When you admit that you have a party that has been infiltrated by extremists and neo-Nazis, this is exactly the kind of dangers to which politicians are being put.
3: House prices are forecast to keep falling until confidence improves. Property firm Cotality has just released its data for August, revealing a national drop of 0.9 of 1%. Sydney and Melbourne led the decline, down 1.4% and 1.1% respectively. Cotality's head of research, Jared Berg, says it's the fifth month in a row property prices have fallen.
6: There is this concern that the Reserve Bank may not be done. Certainly some of the banks are now talking about hikes just following on from the inflation data that came out recently. So it is a negative picture on the demand side. Really, until buyers have the confidence to step back into the market, we're going to see these weak conditions persist.
3: A consent activist wants the federal government to overhaul how social media algorithms work. The Social Services Minister, Tanya Plibersek, has warned sexual violence amongst under-18s is exploding. Chanel Contos will address the National Press Club tomorrow, calling for an opt-in feature on social media algorithms. She says young men and boys are being indoctrinated by harmful content.
7: Recommendation algorithms' ultimate goal is to keep you online and scrolling for as long as possible. So this means that they usually send you content that brings out strong emotions, whether it's outrage, fear, desire, insecurity.
3: A former gang leader has been found guilty of masterminding the 1996 murder of hip-hop artist Tupac Shakur. Kaysen Ho reports from Washington.
8: The verdict marks the end of a decades-old cold case. In 1996, Tupac Shakur, one of rap's most influential artists, was stopped at a red light in Las Vegas and shot. He died 6 days later. Now, a Las Vegas jury has found 63-year-old Dwayne Keefe D. Davis guilty of orchestrating the murder. The jury reached the guilty verdict after less than 3 hours of deliberations. Police had said they long suspected Davis but didn't previously have sufficient evidence to charge him. Kaysen Ho, ABC News, Washington.
3: Controversial former US Congressman George Santos has been banned from a betting platform for life. Prediction market operator Kalshi alleges Santos placed bets related to his own attendance at US President Donald Trump's State of the Union address earlier this year, showing signs of insider dealing. Santos has thanked Kalshi for the ban in a social media post, adding, "Let's see how much longer you guys are around for." Santos was expelled from Congress and sentenced to 7 years in jail for wire fraud and identity theft last year. But President Trump ordered his release after just 3 months behind bars. Geelong coach Chris Scott says he stayed out of the fallout from the AFL club's concussion waiver saga involving Jake Colajasny, but has backed the club to move on from it. The Cats were last week fined $140,000 for failing to officially inform the AFL or its players' association about the waiver in Colajasny's contract. Scott says he wasn't privy to the details of the waiver at the time it was signed and isn't across the details of the sanction either.
9: I try not to think about it. Hand on heart, I don't really even know the facts. So my go-to is that I just support the club's position. The club's position is it's best for us to say, OK, we acknowledge certain aspects and we're keen to move forward.
3: Perth's weather cloudy tomorrow, a medium chance of showers, most likely in the afternoon and evening. Light winds and an expected top of 19 degrees after an overnight low of 9. Currently in the city, it's 17.6 degrees. That's the latest from the ABC newsroom. 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

0: Hello, Danielle Bender here again with the fifth and final instalment from our big day of books held recently here at the ABC Studios in East Perth. We've been running these sessions over the past few weeks in place of the repeat episode of Conversations, and I hope you've been enjoying the discussions. And if you'd like to listen back to them, and in fact the sessions from last year's Big Day of Books as well, you'll find them on our ABC Radio Perth website and on the ABC Listen app. I suggest you search Big Day of Books and you'll find them. Now today, the session involves crime. How do you take your crime, hard-boiled or with a side of marshmallow? No matter the genre, the crime writer has to get their plot dead right every time. Whether it's a 1951 police procedural that opens with a pile of clothes on a Queenscliff beach, as in Stephen Carroll's The Afterlife of Harry Playford, an escape room game show with a murder on set, as in The Escape Game by Tamara Moss, or a crime novel about the high stakes that come with easy money, old friends and murder, The Gambler by J.P. Pomare. The series crime writer is responsible for taking the reader on a heart-stopping ride every single time. This session is led by Ali Colvin from ABC News, and here she is.
1: Hello and welcome to our final session on what's been a really brilliant big day of books here in Perth. Before we go any further, I'd just like to acknowledge the sovereign people of the Noongar Nation who've been telling stories and sharing knowledge here for tens of thousands of years. I want to honour and respect their elders past and present and pay my respects to their descendants, the Noongar community. So, how do you take your crime? Hard-boiled or with a side of marshmallow? Let's meet our panel. To my left, we have Stephen Carroll, an award-winning writer of 16 novels. He's here to talk about The Afterlife of Harry Playford. It's a mystery set in 1951, which begins with a pile of neatly folded clothes on a Queenscliff beach. Ooh, please welcome Stephen. On the far end, we have J.P. Pomare. He's an award-winning writer who's published 8 critically acclaimed books. He's here to talk about The Gambler, a crime novel about the high stakes that come with easy money, old friends and murder. Please welcome JP. And in the middle we have Tamara Moss. She's from Perth. She writes for adults, children, young adults, anyone in between. She's here to talk about The Escape Game, co-written with another writer in America. I don't know how she does that. We'll talk about that. It's called The Escape Game, an escape room game show with a murder on set. Please welcome Tamara. JP, let's start with you. The crime genre is enormous and enormously popular. Why? Why are they so popular?
2: I read a bit of crime and I go to crime for a number of reasons, but I think when things are really turning... I can swear? I should have checked. When things are turning to... It's the S word in the world. I think it does provide that kind of escapism. I also think like the rise of true crime and podcasts and things. You know, we're seeing like a lot of just a growth in true crime as well. And again, I think it scratches that sort of itch of problem solving as well. I think some people go to crime for they like the problem solving elements. They like the predictability and the comfort of it. But I also just think it's the escapism. I think it's an evergreen genre for that reason. There's always going to be a reason to escape the ills of the world, and I think it's probably no better place than in a novel, and a crime fiction really scratches that itch for many people.
1: Yeah. I work in hard news here at the ABC, and we deal with real crime, and then I escape by reading about crime. It's escapism, isn't it?

0: think to some extent, yes. I think, but also, I think by calling it that, often people think it's reductive. I think a crime novel can achieve many things as well, and it's such a broad church that almost anything these days is called crime fiction, or certainly is marketed as crime fiction. So it is a really broad category. So people come to crime for any number of reasons, but I think many, if not most, people come to it for that escapism.
1: How do you break through in such a busy genre? And do people stick with the same crime author once they've found you?
0: I think so, to some extent. There's certain readers who read have read all of my stuff and seem to enjoy all of it. I think to break through, I would say it is increasingly crowded. There's lots every year. There's many, many crime debuts. There's really big established voices, particularly in Australia. We have Jane Harper and Chris Hammer and Dervla McTiernan, who's actually, she's Perth-based. Mm-hmm. And I think to break through really, I mean, ideally you're going to get a big push for your debut, and I think to break through is to have, I still talk about voice as the most important thing, and connecting with that, if it's your protagonist or whatever that narrative voice is, having something that people can really connect with and identify with. I also think I tend to write about contemporary issues. I think that's what I read a lot of as well. So I think to break through as well is to kind of capture something that's really topical and current and write about and explore it. But I think, if anything, it's the voice is always going to be the thing that breaks through, because you can have a great, really intricate plot, and that, as I said, the problem-solving aspect of that is going to be satisfying to a certain reader, but you still want to make the reader really care about the characters and really engage with the narrative voice.
1: Yeah. How about you, Tamara? You write fantasy, among other things. What's the attraction of crime?
2: Well, I turned to crime because I was looking at the two genres that sold the best for my next book, and it was romance or crime. And I was very grinchy about romance, and I didn't want to write about love stories, so I was like, I'll write about killing people, which turned out to be heaps of fun. And I think that a sense of justice, when there's not a lot of justice in the world, for me personally, I really like to write about that. And I know that a lot of crime authors don't. They want it to be edgy and they want to surprise the reader because it's difficult. There's only so many crime stories. There's only so many ways you can kill a person. And there's only so many motives that you can do. But giving characters interesting depth and going into that, like you were saying, the voice, the character, following the detective, whether they're official detectives or just your marshmallow detectives, is what makes the difference. And puzzles. I love puzzles. And that's what a murder mystery is. And it's different to, say, like a theft in a crime. The murder is, it's such a horrendous thing to do, more so than any other crime, that you have to think, what has driven somebody to do this? And then you get all your suspects and your clues and you get to put all the pieces together. So Marissa and I upped it by putting actual puzzles, codes and things in our escape rooms, which was lots of fun. We got rejected by a publisher who said, people don't like to read about Hollywood and people don't like to read about escape rooms. And we hit number one on the New York Times bestseller list and proved them wrong.
1: Does that go some way to balancing the violence of crime, particularly for young people? By putting in puzzles, by putting in... I know you said you didn't write about love, but I'm pretty sure there is a bit of few teenage hormones going on in your book, at least.
2: Marissa loves to write about love, so she was the Sweeney parts, and I just like to write about friendship and depth of character. I like to write about characters who are sad and have really sad backstories and are processing that, but finding their friendships, finding their people. That was a lot of fun. Putting the puzzles in was just because we wanted to write a murder mystery set in an escape room. So it's just being able to sell that as, hey, this is the coolest thing that you're ever going to read. We both love it. Marissa did most of the puzzles, though.
1: Yeah, okay.
2: I did the murder part.
1: How do you co-write a novel with someone that lives as far away as they possibly can from you?
2: Really, really easily, because she lives in the opposite time zone to me. So we wrote the book in half the amount of time it takes to write a book. The first draft anyway, because she was writing in my night and I was writing in her night. So we zoomed through it. We had divided the characters up because there's

0: four points of view. But by the end of all the edits, the many, many edits that we did, we ended up working on each other's characters so much that they were all of ours by the end. And then the second book, we wrote the second book, it was more about the plot lines than the characters that we separated. But it was, yeah, it was really easy.
1: Yeah, it's seamless. If I hadn't seen on the cover that there were two authors, I wouldn't have known. Yeah, well done. Stephen, you've described yourself as an accidental crime fiction writer. You're on the crime panel, so welcome. Yeah. Are you more of a, what's your genre, more of a mystery writer?
2: Well, most of what I've done, I mean, this is 16th novel, I think, and it's what I'd call literary fiction. And I've definitely, six of them are about my old suburb in Melbourne, Glenroy, and I just finished, and this is how the accidental aspect comes into it. I finished recently a quartet of novels about T.S. Eliot and the women in T.S. Eliot's life and their effect on his poetry. And the last of those, so each one revolved around one of the four quartets. So, you know, Bert Norton was the first one and the background story for all the others followed. But the last one called Goodnight Vivian, Goodnight was about Eliot's first wife, Vivian Hague Wood, who most people agreed was, an extremely vibrant person, but a hell of a handful too. And she wound up in an asylum in London in 1938, and everybody thought Eliot had committed it, but he hadn't. It was two doctors and a family friend. She planned to escape the asylum, and she was going to be helped out by this group called the Lunacy Law Reform Society. Now, you couldn't make that up, but they existed, and they used to spring people from asylums that they thought were sane and shouldn't be there, and plans were made, and they put them in a safe house for 30 days because there was a law at the time, and it possibly even still exists, that if you could exist on the outside for 30 days, you had proven you were sane and you could go free. And so they'd give them a safe house to stay in. But her plan was foiled. Somebody dobbed her in, and she never escaped the asylum and died there in 1948. But I wrote that novel during the Melbourne lockdown, and I decided that to hell with history, let's spring her. And so in my novel, she escapes and she leaves in the laundry van. And once I'd done that, I thought, well, actually, I'm going to have to invent a detective to track her down because that's what would happen. And so that's when I invented Detective Sergeant Stephen Minter. And I made him a Cockney Jew because I wanted, because Eliot is a character in the book, and Stephen interviews Eliot at Faber and Faber. My detective reads Eliot. He's a pretty well-read kind of detective, and I wanted him to be a Cockney Jew because then he could actually respond to the anti-Semitic elements in Eliot's early poetry, which is most definitely there. And turned out he was the most, from responses I got, he was the most popular character in the book. So I thought, fuck it, I'll give him another book. I told you I'd say it. And this is the second one.
1: Yeah. So Stephen Minter finds himself in Queenscliff, which is a real town in Victoria, a beachside town that's built on a peninsula. So there's one road in and one road out. How important is the setting in this novel?
2: I guess it is actually, I've never thought about that, but it is actually important because a key factor in the story is the Rip itself. Now, the Rip is that section of water on the two headlands on Port Phillip Bay. It's how the bay was

0: formed. The bay was just swampland, Port Phillip Bay, until the land was, the sea broke in and the bay was formed. But it was only about 10,000 years ago. But the rip itself is about a mile wide, and it's tremendously dangerous. There's about 70 ships have been sunk by the rip. And that's kind of almost like a little character in the novel, and it sort of shadows over the novel. And my character of Playford is loosely based on the disappearance of Harold Holt. He leaves a pile of clothes, neatly folded, on the beach, goes out for a swim, and is never seen again. And it's all about, well, what happened? And can I actually just steal about 2 minutes just to explain how it works? Because for me, it's not the plot that's important. The plot comes along for the ride once you get going. It's the ideas that matter. Once you've got an idea worked out and you know what you're saying, you know what your theme is, then the action that follows will hopefully be consistent with the idea in the book, and will be, I suppose, emblematic of it. Now, I'd always wanted to write a thriller along the lines of Where Eagles Dare and The Eagle Has Landed and stuff like that, and I always wanted to write about the highly controversial figure of Martin Heidegger, the German philosopher who basically invented existentialism, modern existentialism, but was also problematic because he was a member of the Nazi party. I thought, well, actually, rather than write a thriller in that style, this is my mentor book. And so I reworked that idea so that I could actually give Stephen Minter a novel. And it was meant... I block them out and have a pretty good idea of what I'm going to do before I start. But it was a strange experience writing that book, Death of a Foreign Gentleman, the very first one, because this character called Pinky just came along and strutted. He's a spiv on the make. It's set in Cambridge in the late 1940s, post-war. So he kind of strolled out of the Graham Greene novel and sort of swaggered into mine. And I just sort of looked at him and thought, I'm going to swear again. I just looked at him and thought, who the fuck are you? You're not in my plan. But he took over the novel, and this whole sort of playful aspect started to come into it, the sort of metafictional element. And it all revolves around three aspects of for me, existentialism. So the first one is a study of the random universe. The second one, Playford, is a study of the crucial existentialist idea of authenticity, just who the hell do you think you are? And the one I'm working on now, which is the third one in the series, is about the whole notion of literature as a surrogate, as a replacement for religion in a post-religious world. And I'll shut up there.
1: A reminder, we are being recorded, but we do have the ability to bleep out words for later broadcasts.
0: You can bet that won't appear on the
1: JP, you've set your novel in America. Mm. Are you familiar with the country? And is it the reason that, without any spoilers, your novel starts with a shooting at a political rally, which is perhaps a very American thing?
2: Yeah, I think it becomes clear almost immediately, if you begin to read this book, that it's it has to be set in the US. I have spent a bit of time in the States and reasonably familiar with it. I think they're the great exporter of culture as well. So before I saw almost any New Zealand-based TV shows, which is where I grew up, I had consumed an enormous amount of American media. You know, I grew up on a diet of Full House and Friends, and every movie I watched was American, basically. So I feel like I have, in a sense, been engaged with American culture. And I think it would be difficult to do the reverse, actually, for an American to write about New Zealand, funnily enough. but I think... So as much as I don't know if I've got full authority to write about the place, I think I had enough to commence the journey of writing about it. And this started in a previous novel, which has the same character. So Vince Reed appeared in The Wrong Woman, which came out a few years ago, although they can be read as standalones, I should say. I'm particularly fascinated in this moment in time, I think, in America, and the echoes of what's happening there, how we're affected in Australia, I'm seeing much of what's happening over there happening here. I wrote this obviously before Bondi happened, and that was a big shock to everyone. But certainly, when you got a book coming out, it shouldn't affect me, but it affected me greatly. Yeah. And so I think the gun violence in particular, but political polarisation and things like that have long occupied my consciousness to some extent. I wrote mostly about Australia, and a couple of my books are set in New Zealand, and it's kind of fun just having guns everywhere. In a crime novel, you can resolve a scene so much faster. Someone just turns up with a gun. So there's other appeals to setting something in the States.
1: Yeah, yeah. There's also a bit of maths, a bit of puzzle, trying not to give it away, that gets very neatly resolved in your book with that hard work.
2: Yeah, I think it's my favourite part about almost any of my books, because I got to geek out a little bit. And, you know, in writing this, I just loaded it all in. I go, you know, my editor's going to pull all this out. Because I used to love maths as a kid. And certainly things like our failure to comprehend or like our general numeracy when it comes to probability and large numbers. And so I wanted to write about this scheme I've had since I was a kid. At high school, I came up with this idea to make a lot of money, and I thought it'd be kind of fun. And I thought, oh, I'll put it in a book and I'll make much less money, but but at least I get to kind of exercise that, you know, that idea I've had for so long. So, yeah, it was a lot of fun. I pushed all this stuff in thinking it would come out, but surprisingly so many people have said, that's my favourite part, I love the mess. And if you don't love it, you just sort of assume everything I'm talking about is relatively accurate.
1: Yeah. I think you go into it thinking, how on earth is he going to resolve this? But you do.
2: Yeah. That's the fun of it, is it works, the scheme works, and it's contingent on maths.
1: Yeah, but you can't use it now because everyone knows about it.
2: No, although I tried to talk my publisher into letting me market the book in this way. I don't want to give anything away, but I wanted to get a database of people and send a large number of text messages out, but apparently there's laws against that. So, but it's also, because it's called The Gambler, everything had to go through legal in terms of marketing, because I thought I had all these great ideas. I did a meat raffle in regional New South Wales. I was so excited. I'd never done one before. And we went and bought the meat raffle. We did it in Orange. Everyone loved it. They got a ticket if they bought a book. And then on the last night, we tried to do it, and the library staff, absolute spoil sports, were like, no, it's not properly wrapped. Or so. They had some, it was just like some bureaucratic nonsense. The big boss of the library was there, and then when he went home, we went into a boardroom. It was with Candace Fox, who's a fellow author, and my publicist was there, and we're like, we're doing it. Like, we're just going to. And so when we're on stage, we actually just said, oh, by the way, if you bought a book, And we'd been giving out these tickets as door prizes with surprise, because we couldn't say it was a meat raffle. And then the winner met us in the car park after. And we just gave her, so we got these photos of us standing over this big meat raffle. And we had to tell the library, oh, we're going downstairs to get her details to send out some books. There's a bit of this. And then, yeah.
1: And the meat pack had been sitting in someone's car boot
2: No, we put it in the fridge when we got there, but they're like, no, you can't give this away. We're like, okay. Nah. Yeah, anyway.
1: Love it. Tamara, how do you keep up the pace in a novel like this? I know that I wouldn't pick up a young adult fiction book normally, but it appealed to me and I couldn't put it down. How do you work that in so that you get to the end of the chapter and you've just got to keep reading?
3: Leave it hanging on a really tense bit, because there are four points of view in our book, so everybody's got their own thing going on and you have to make sure everybody's point of view is just as interesting as the last. And my next book that comes out in September is the same, where I've got four points of view and I have to make sure that every single person, the good thing is having secrets. If everybody has a secret, then you're desperate to know what it is. And if they're acting in a very strange way and you want to know why, you've got to keep reading. But it's the balancing everybody's storyline so that you're not disappointed when you turn the page and you're like, oh, I'm going to read from this person.

0: person's point of view. And luckily, I've found that a lot of people have really responded well to everybody, and everybody has their favourite character, but they're keen to read everybody else's characters' points of view as well. So it is really fast-paced. We had to do a lot of cutting. I wrote an entire escape room that got cut, which is was devastating because it's so hard. You have to come up with an escape room. I assume everybody knows what an escape room is. That's a highly stylized thematic puzzle room where you've got to solve a bunch of clues to get out. Marissa's really good at them. She does them all the time. She's the one who came up with the idea. She was doing an art heist where she had to steal the Mona Lisa, and there was a big box in the room, and she thought, oh, once I open this padlock, what if there was a body inside? And we had to solve the clues to figure out what the killer had done to the person, as well as to get out of the room. And she pitched that idea to me as an actual book idea, and I was like, yes, absolutely, I would love to write that. So it's lots of fun.
1: It's a tiny bit claustrophobic. I think I might have kept reading because I couldn't bear the thought that they were stuck in that room. I had to get them out.
0: Yeah. No, but she did most of them. I just did one that ended up in the book. But she plotted all hers out, and I did not, because I am not a plotter. So I just got them to walk in the room. I'm like, oh, what are we going to look at first? And, oh, there's a thing over there. I'll see how to unlock this, where she had, like, diagrams and flowcharts and spreadsheets. But nobody's been able to pick which escape room is mine. So I think it doesn't matter in the end.
2: 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From the Big Day of Books held recently here at the ABC Studios in East Perth. That was author Tamara Ross speaking to Ali Colvin. And in this session, you've also been hearing from authors Stephen Carroll and JP Pomare. Now, we'll be back with the second half of this session in just a little while, but now on 102.5 ABC Radio Perth and across Western Australia, it's 28 minutes to midday, and it's time for some news headlines.
3: Garrett Mundy in the Perth newsroom. The liquidator overseeing Perth construction company Bella Modular says it does not yet know what level of debt the company is in. Bella Modular wrote to customers last month informing them their build contracts would be given to a new company. A Credit Watch report shows the company owes more than $500,000 to the tax office. The Prime Minister says he's not distracted by the China-Taiwan tensions emerging at the Pacific Islands Forum. China's top diplomat in the Pacific, Chien Bo, has said Taiwan's Foreign Minister Lin Jialong should not be attending the political gathering in Mr. Palau. Mr. Chen has expressed serious concerns over Mr. Lin's presence and warned there will be consequences. And hundreds of unidentified bodies have been temporarily buried in Nepal over concerns for health risks. Around 1,000 people are confirmed to have died in last week's flash flood, with thousands still unaccounted for, including 43 Australians. Authorities say the burials are in line with international disaster management protocols.
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2: Danielle Bender here at 102.5 ABC Perth and across WA with the second half now of our discussion on crime writing from the Big Day of Books held here at ABC Perth earlier this year. This discussion features writers Stephen Carroll, JP Pomare and Tamara Moss talking about their approach to writing crime novels. We pick up the discussion with Ali Colvin from the ABC speaking to Tamara Moss about her book The Escape Game.
1: Do you have a favourite character, or is there a bit of you in one or more of the characters?
0: Well, there's Addie, who loves anagrams. I love cryptic crosswords. If you subscribe to my newsletter, I put a little crossword clue, a cryptic crossword clue or a riddle into every single one of my newsletters, and then the next month gives you the answer and then a new clue. So I loved writing him, and he's also a bookworm who just wants to read and wants to be left alone. So that was definitely fun. But yeah, we've got a little sunshine character called Beck who likes to design his own escape rooms. He's very mechanically minded. He's a very positive, happy character, very Marissa. And I understood him, but I didn't get him until book two, where there's a line that he says near the very end of the book that I was like, oh, I understand you now. I love you, Marissa. You cannot have him. He's mine. So he's become my favourite character. Yeah. He's so happy. Everything's falling apart around him, and he's still can-do attitude. Yeah. It's fun to write.
1: Stephen, back to your importance of character in a mystery story. I read a great review in The Age about your work, and I quote: "The women in Carroll's crime novels are usually intelligent and admirable. The men, perhaps less so." Your thoughts on that?
8: I remember reading that, and there's a fair bit of truth in that. I've copped that question a fair bit about the female characters, and I don't think of a character as being either female or male. I just think if the character is there to be written, then write them. The character of Bridget and Mrs. Playford, I mean, they came pretty naturally. The problematic figure in the whole book is Playford himself. And he's sort of roughly based. Well, he's not based. He's based on the circumstances of Harold Holt's disappearance. But he's basically a way of studying that whole, as I was saying before, that whole notion of authenticity. The word authenticity is never actually mentioned in the novel. That was a conscious decision because it's become a kind of a buzzword and quite misused, I think, too. Certainly not the way Heidegger would have thought about using it. But there's a scene halfway through the book, and I'm not giving too much away here, where Playford, who's a bit of a problematic figure, is giving a talk in Canberra, and he's a good raconteur, and he's talking about meeting a character from The Third Man, Graham Greene. Graham Greene comes back into it again. And at one stage, he just leans back at the podium while everybody's laughing and he's entertaining them. And there's a full-length mirror at the side. And he looks at himself and he realises in a flash that he's looking at a total stranger. He doesn't know who he is. And that whole sense of identity, the identity that he has constructed for himself, collapses and crumbles. And his whole notion of existential authenticity collapses and crumbles with it. And the novel, and I don't think of it as a crime novel, the novel is about what he does with that crisis. It's a sudden existential crisis that he goes through, and that the life he's lived, he comes to realise, has been a total lie. And he's, by implication, given the challenge of reconstructing his life and his identity. And that, to a large extent, is what the book is about. And if it's a whodunit at all, it's not so much a whodunit, it's a whydunit. And so that became the central thesis of the book. I mean, as I was saying before, I mean, unless I've got an idea worked out, unless I know just what the frig I'm saying, you know, you can write a book and it can flow and it can be entertaining, but what the frig are you talking about? And I'd like to think that, you know, I might be actually saying something that could be interesting and could be actually important for a reader. And so if I get the ideas worked out, the plot comes along for the ride. I'm I do block stories out, but once I start, everything goes up in the air anyway. And so in that first one, The Death of a Foreign Gentleman, and by the way, I wanted to call it Death of an Existentialist, but sales and marketing at HarperCollins said, don't even think about it.

0: So I said, well, can I write the blurb then? A novel about how to construct meaning in a seemingly random, indifferent, godless world, seen in the context of a detective novel and viewed through the prism of existentialism. Well, bloody sales and marketing knocked that on the head too. But that's but when the action started to happen in that first novel, Death of the Foreign Gentleman, there was a scene towards the end where one of the characters dies when, and not a particularly nice character, dies when a seemingly random plane falls out of the sky and lands on his house, on his kitchen, where he's halfway through breakfast, doing the cryptic crossword, and is killed. And so the action in that sense was a mirror of the theme of the randomness and indifference of the universe enacted in the action, that is, seemingly random objects falling from the sky, landing on your kitchen and killing you while you're in the process of dealing with a particularly difficult anagram. those themes are very, very important to me. Once I've got the themes worked out, I find the action just follows. And the characters too. Those women characters were... I find female characters pretty easy to write.
1: Mrs. Playford, I thought, was lovely. Remember, we're set in 1951. She's married to a man who openly has a mistress as well.
0: Yeah.
1: And she talks about the crushing of first love. That's a beautiful passage in the book.
0: Yeah, that's right. Yeah. That was... That's part of his identity crisis, I suppose, is that he actually confronts for the first time what a sheer bastard he's been, and what a bastard he's been to his wife, that is an important aspect. And as a whole scene, it goes right back to their early days and just how driven and how obsessed he was with his life, to the extent that he was prepared to sacrifice her on the altar of his ambition. And these politicians that, you know, Menzies is not so much a character but a presence in the novel. And these are shady times. Post-war times, tricky and shadowy. And Bridget, who's Minter's partner, is a codebreaker. She's ex-Bletchley Park, but she's based in Queenscliff at the Signals Army Camp in Queenscliff, and she's tasked with putting together a new group of codebreakers for the forming of the new organisation, ASIO. Now, ASIO was formed because Australia leaked secrets. And it was an actual case. England and America refused to share intelligence with Australia because as soon as any intelligence was shared with Australian organisations, it wound up on a desk in Moscow 2 days later. And so she's tasked with the job of actually doing it. But you also sort of get to meet just what a bunch of shady characters a lot of those post-war politicians were, and politicians in general. I work at at the Abbotsford Convent in Melbourne. What's the next convent? I've got an old nun cell, and I work in there. And I was walking into work one morning, and I was asking myself, well, I wonder if Menzies ever actually said something, you know, pretty controversial or even stupid. Because through the 30s, a lot of politicians did court the Nazis, and Playford's got a very shady past in this sense. I Googled it, and as I say, and that came straight up. Menzies gave a speech here in July 1939, 3 months out from the outbreak of the Second World War, to a return services group in Perth, and he said, quote, and it, you can see it on Trove, it exists, history will label Hitler as one of the great men of the century. he said it. It's and I thought, you fucking beauty. I'm going to grab that and I'm going to run with it. And it was kind of emblematic of just how shady a lot of those politicians were. And Playford, yes, he's as shady as the rest of them.
1: Absolutely. JP, back to you and your character, Vince Reed. Bit of you in there or not?
2: Yeah, probably. Yeah, probably has lesser admirable qualities, I'd say. I think, you know, I definitely subscribe to that idea that at least a third of your characters are you. There's that idea, a third of your characters are you, a third of someone you know, and a third you sort of pluck from the ether, which is, you know, a combination of what you read and things, I suppose. But I can see lots of myself in Reed, definitely. Yeah. He's a bit of a coward, as am I. He's kind of, I think he's quite dogged and determined as well. He takes on a case, he doesn't give up on it, which maybe I'm quite stubborn, so that's another way of saying he's quite stubborn. So yeah, there's definitely a lot about him that I recognise in myself for sure. There's obviously things that are quite different as well. Certain attitudes. He's a gay man, and I'm not. So there's obviously differences there. But at the same time, I do see a lot of him. And he was the one character when I first wrote him in The Wrong Woman. I actually thought about him a lot after I finished that book. Most of my characters, certainly my perspective characters, are quite messed up. They're somehow involved or entangled in whatever the crime is or whatever the centre of the stories, which will involve a crime or trauma, whereas he was sort of investigating something, and I thought he's the only character for him that could be a returning character. And when that book came out, lots of people asked, is he going to come back? Can we see him again? And I was touring around New Zealand with Val McDermott and Michael Robotham, and I don't know if you have seen Val McDermott. I love her. I was calling her Auntie Val the whole trip, which she hated. but we're sitting on stage like this, and she's has this kind of stern, resting face. So she sort of looks quite serious, and sort of owlish, and she's looking. And I'm giving an answer. And if someone's looking at you like that, you sound like, whatever you say, you feel like you're a dumbass, right? And she's staring at me. By the way, we've toured around for 8 days. She hasn't said anything about the book, nothing nice. hasn't mentioned it, hasn't brought it up. And I was getting this question on stage, and because Reed is a gay man and I'm not, I've kind of struggled with the politics of it, and I don't, you know, own voices in these things, and I want to make sure I get it right. So I'm giving this really political answer. I say, I would love to come back to Reed. I'm getting this great read of reaction. I'm not sure if it's my story to continue on and all this sort of stuff. It's a really political answer for her because she's looking at me like that, you know. Anyway, at the end, we've been touring around for 8 days. And then last night, we were flying out of Christchurch, I think it was, and Dunedin it was. Anyway, we've all had a wine, we're having dinner, and I'm going to the airport, I'm going back to Melbourne, she's going to Edinburgh, Michael's going to Sydney. She comes and gives me a big hug and says, oh, Josh, it'd be a crime if you didn't write another Reed book. He's such a great character. I loved it. And my heart melted. But also I was like, why didn't you say that 5 days ago, Val? What'd you wait until now? I can't sleep, you know. I'm looking at you and you're looking at me like you hate me. So he is, and he's really dear. He is really dear to me. I definitely see a lot of some of my friends in him as well. So, the short answer is I do recognise a lot. And between that book and when I wrote him again, I was constantly wondering what he was up to, which to me was a sign I needed to go back and check in and see how he's going.
1: You sort of leave us hanging at the end of this book, so I'm glad that he's coming back for another adventure.
2: I think he has to, yeah. So, I mean, the other thing is your publishers, my publisher anyway, if you're in this space in crime, they want returning characters, they want a series. And I've always written standalones, so they were pleased that I brought them back, and I think they want to see them again. And there's probably, I think there'll be three or four total.

0: Because it's sort of, the second one's sort of set in a sort of Disneyland for puzzle nerds. So there'll be, you know, different regions, the Wild West region, where there are a bunch of different escape rooms based on that, and the horror and the sci-fi. And that was a lot of fun, but there was also, they need to have some fortitude, and there's some physical aspects to the escape rooms as well, because, you know, you got to make them big. And
1: do you have to keep getting bigger and better for your fan base?
0: I'd say so, yeah. But it's, the, you know, it's not my second book. It's my, it will be my eighth, I think. But I got second book syndrome from this book. Just the pressure of the writing of it was okay. Marissa and I just bounced ideas and wrote it. We wrote the whole thing and we sent it to the publisher and they said, you have to rewrite this. So we spent the next 6 months rewriting the whole thing and they said, it's getting there. So we spent another 3 weeks combining the first draft and the second draft to make this incredible third draft. And now I'm terrified it's boring and everyone's going to hate it. So that's what the second book syndrome is. It's just that the pressure of trying to follow up with this really big book. It's really scary. So hopefully it does as well. Yeah. But can I also say, I only just got over Donnie Darko and now you've given me that fear of a plane falling on my house again. Thanks a lot.
2: I did also think of Donnie Darko. When you said that.
1: I was thinking you could have a plane crash into an escape room, maybe.
0: I don't want to think about that. Although in the third book there is a plane and there is a crash.
1: Can you please thank our panels, Stephen, JP and Tamara.
3: 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That session featured crime writers Stephen Carroll, JP Pomare and Tamara Moss. 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Next Tuesday you will have your normal encore episode of Conversations. On 102.5 ABC Perth and across WA, let's enjoy a little music before the news.

0: Elton John there with Someone Saved My Life Tonight. Now it's time for the news on 102.5 ABC Radio Perth and across Western Australia. 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
6: ABC News, I'm Garrett Mundy. Good afternoon. The United Nations says tens of thousands of people in flood-hit Nepal need emergency assistance. Around 1,000 people are now confirmed to have died in last week's disaster, with thousands of others still missing, including 43 Australians. UN spokesman Stefan Dujarric says 65,000 people require emergency water, sanitation and hygiene support, while more than 22,000 children need protection.
7: 2,600 children under five are expected to need treatment for severe wasting, and preliminary reports indicate that 107 children may have been separated from their parents or caregivers. Family tracing and reunification is now an urgent priority.
6: The state government says an increase in ambulance arrivals and emergency department presentations is behind last month's ramping figures, which are the highest of the year. Ambulances spent more than 6,600 hours ramped outside hospitals in August. The government has spent $140 million on a winter strategy to preempt the annual rise in hospitalisations during flu season. Cabinet Minister Daniel Pastorelli is adamant the strategy was value for money.
8: I think when you consider the increase in presentations and the increased demand on our hospital system, those investments are really important. And we don't shy away from the fact that we're delivering a record investment in our hospitals.
6: A Perth GP who's received a National Bravery Award says his colleague, who was attacked by her stalker, should also be given an award. Dr. Fergus McCabe restrained an axe-wielding Christopher Healy at his North Perth clinic in September 2023. He says Dr. Anne Chaney, the sister of Federal MP Kate Chaney, showed courage in fending off Healy, who'd had a history of stalking her. Dr. Chaney suffered serious non-life-threatening injuries. Dr. McCabe has told 102.5 ABC Perth the fact no one was killed is a testament to community spirit.
9: And the way our society is moving now, that the more of us that step up and stand up, bad things only happen because good people do nothing. And I think what I saw around me was everybody did something.
6: Property analysts say the rental market is likely approaching a ceiling. As rents soar to record highs across Australia, some frustrated tenants are blaming real estate agents. But Cotality's Tim Lawless says it's the market that generally dictates the price.
10: This is a rental crisis, and there is a good chance we'll continue to see rental markets remaining quite tight. Whether or not rents continue to rise as quickly as they are is probably a different question, because we are seeing a lot of rental markets where a lot of renters are probably approaching a ceiling on how much they can pay.
6: Consent activists believe a rise in misogynistic attitudes can be attributed to harmful social media algorithms. The Social Services Minister, Tanya Plibersek, has warned sexual violence amongst under-18s is exploding. Chanel Contos wants the federal government to overhaul how algorithms operate. She says people should be given a choice as to what content they're fed.
11: Recommendation algorithms' ultimate goal is to keep you online and scrolling for as long as possible. So this means that they usually send you content that brings out strong emotions, whether it's outrage, fear, desire, insecurity.
6: A former gang leader has been found guilty of murdering rap icon Tupac Shakur, marking the end of a decades-old cold case. Kaysen Ho reports from Washington.
12: Tupac Shakur died in 1996 after being fatally shot. He was stopped at a red light in Las Vegas when a white Cadillac pulled up beside him and shots were fired. Former gang leader Dwayne Keefe D. Davis was accused of masterminding the drive-by killing, and a Las Vegas jury has now found him guilty of murder. Davis is set to be sentenced on October 13, but has indicated he wants to appeal the verdict. Kaysen Ho, ABC News, Washington.
6: In the AFL, Fremantle coach Justin Longmuir insists he won't be using the chance to become the first Dockers Premiership side as motivation heading into finals, urging his players to stick to the club's mantra of staying in the moment. The minor premiers host Hawthorn in a qualifying final on Thursday, knowing they're three wins away from the flag. Longmuir says while everyone is aware of the stakes, it's crucial to stay focused on the more immediate tasks.
13: If there's someone at the footy club that doesn't see that carrot, well then you're probably in the wrong game, right? So, all our players know what's on the line, like I said, and we just need to make sure that, we use whatever motivation that gives us to give it all to you next moment.
6: Perth's weather, cloudy tomorrow with a medium chance of showers, a forecast top of 19 degrees after an overnight low of 9. Looking ahead, similar conditions on Thursday, 20 degrees, showers easing Friday, 20, more rain on Saturday, also 20 degrees. Right now in Perth, it's 17.6. That's the latest from the ABC Newsroom. It's now 5 past 12.
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14: Good afternoon. How are you doing? I'm Jess Baker, filling in for Belinda Varaschetti today and coming to you from Kununurra, the sunny far north. You may be aware cotton is rapidly becoming a major part of agricultural production in the Kimberley after a $60 million gin opened in the region last year. Stick around and you'll hear about some of the ways the fibre is being used, including to revamp retired West Australian fire service uniforms. We'll also take a look at the government's national spring crop forecast, which has just been released by ABARES. Spoiler, it's good news for southern states and less so further north, but stay tuned for more on that between now and 12:30. Because we're coming from the north today, we're going to start with a story about the region's only major commercial abattoir. The Kimberley Meat Company, recently renamed Pindan Beef Co., is currently undergoing a massive rebuild. Mothballed in 2021, then purchased by Canadian investment fund AIMCO in late 2025, the abattoir was scheduled to restart operations soon. That was before changes to skilled worker visa processing priorities came into effect. Now Hayden Sale from Yugawala Pastoral Company, which is helping manage the facility locally, says the opening date will have to be pushed to next year.
15: So unfortunately, yes, we're having to delay that opening until next year, probably most likely February. We were hoping to open on in October, November, December and do some of our own cattle to get a soft start going there to sort of train up staff and iron out any bugs ready for next year. Now we've had to move that back. We only made that decision last week, and the reason for that is the skilled meat worker visas that we've applied for basically held up in the system. There's been a change in the ministerial decree as of about, I think, 2 weeks ago, that the urgency with which those visas are processed has been moved down the chain. They would normally take about 3 months. Once you've got your original application in to be able to do it, you then go and select the people, and then it takes about 3 months to process them and get them in. Now we're getting no lead time on that, how long that process will take now, because of this slowdown in processing those visas. So that's sort of led us to the point that we'll just have to we'll have to sit on our hands until we've got a clear timeline for when we think to get the visas in to get started.
14: Right. I imagine that was quite a difficult decision to make with a lot of people involved. There's so many people who have been waiting so long for this abattoir to reopen. Can you explain a bit the conversations that you've been having behind the scenes? How did you come up with that February reopening date?
15: Yeah, sure. Look, it's a very difficult decision, and probably just to put a bit more colour, a bit more information around why we did that is we did advertise for skilled meat worker positions in the company in Australia. You have to do that as part of the visa process to test the local labour market. Now, we advertised for 60 positions and we got one Australian respondent. There was lots of overseas respondents, but one Australian resident. And then upon investigation, they weren't actually skilled. Now, when you say skilled, these are boners, people that work on the kill floor, people that are very skilled and trained up to be in the industry. Now, we can effectively say we got zero, because the one we got wasn't actually even skilled. So it's pretty hard to open a plant. In fact, impossible if you can't get the labour to run it. And now we're stuck in this situation whereby we're waiting for the visa process to come through. That's been slowed down from all reports out of the federal Canberra bureaucracy. So we're pretty much permanently on hold until we can solve that problem. So there's some pretty difficult decisions that have to be made this week. We've also got a whole supply chain behind that was lined up on the stations. We had about 6,500 cattle ready to process through late in the year that we're now having to find homes for that we've held on longer than we normally would have. We normally would have sold those through the middle of the year, probably at their peak condition. We've held them longer to facilitate the opening of the works. That's not happening now. So a lot of juggling and realigning the supply chain behind it, as well as obviously disappointed about not being able to open at the moment.
14: So where are the people based that you do have on standby ready to come over here and work in this abattoir?
15: So they're all in the Philippines at the moment. So at the moment we've got applications in for 29 skilled workers, and then there's 13 partners that would come with them. The partners are great because they come in and do the other jobs around the works and also work with the skilled meat worker people, like the cleaning up afterwards, the helping with cooking, general duties. So that is about a 42, I think it is, that we've got applications in for, and they're in the Philippines. And we've also paid $390,000 in visa fees to get those people in that are now just we're in a holding pattern on that. And that Philippines program is actually run by Shane Clancy, the advisor that's helping us set up the plant and start the plant up. So it's a program he's been running for 20 years doing exactly that, skilling up meat workers and bringing them in for companies all through Australia.
14: Right. So you've got this abattoir ready to go from around October. You've got some 40 workers overseas. So are they just waiting over there? Are they getting paid in the meantime? Are you worried that they might drop off before February, before this abattoir can reopen?
15: Look, they are getting paid, I believe, in the training program at that end. But Shane's already gone and selected these people for this particular job. So we're hoping that they don't drift off at the other end. So, you know, I don't think people are going to sit there indefinitely waiting for it. So there's also the urgency for getting those correct people into the country that we think are going to do the best job, as well as us needing them this end.
14: So northern cattle producers have been waiting for this abattoir to reopen. We know this, but can you explain why, for anyone who's maybe not in the north, local pastoralists are so optimistic about having a northern processing option? Where are they currently sending their cattle?
15: So currently, if you want a processing meat works up, and this process is in the south of WA, so it's about 2,500 k's to send cattle down there. So obviously a big trucking cost involved in getting them down there, or even if the buyer quite often buys them in Broome, but there's an offset in the price in cents per kilo for that freight. So it swings and roundabouts on what price you get, it's lower because they've got to go so far. So there's that issue. There's also, you can go to the eastern states, but it's even longer, 3,500 kilometres over there. So purely by where we are relative to where the other works are, there's an advantage for the local producers to sell locally, and also just another arm of competition in the market. You know, there's maybe three major processors in WA. This would be a fourth one. That's competition's always good for producers on a price front.
14: The delay of the soft opening, it was originally meant to be around October, November, and now that soft opening might be around Feb. What would that push the larger opening back to?
15: Well, why we've gone back to Feb is it's a pretty low cattle supply months. Like generally, if you're just running a normal pastoral business, you're not mustering until after the wet season, which is April onwards, basically, sometimes March, and then you know through the middle months of the year is when you're supplying the cattle. So by us starting in February, March, and we'll be using cattle out of our feed yard that we're building at Shamrock, our own cattle out of our own feed yard there, we'll still be able to facilitate a soft start and then be in the market, we would hope, by April for other producers' cattle. So we certainly need other producers' cattle. We're going to be able to fill maybe 25 to 30% of the stage one capacity, and then we've got an ability to increase that capacity for stage two as well. So we're absolutely wanting local producers' cattle, and I hope by starting in Feb we're still going to be in the market for them by April. But it's, again, relying on the visas. We're at the moment, and the kind of the really worrying thing is that we're not even getting any particular guidance on when we might be able to get a visa by February even. You would hope we would, but until we've got some clear timelines around that, we basically can't open the doors. And this is probably what we're trying to have to communicate to Canberra. Like, this is not a company that is just expanding in size and looking at more workers to help get bigger. It's a startup from scratch. And as per the advertising campaign and one worker replying out of 60, we are in an absolute dead stop until we get some help with this. So I think just communicating that through to the decision makers in Canberra will hopefully make some difference there.
14: How have you tried already to communicate that to the government and the people in Canberra?
15: Shane's been working with a senator up there called Glenn Stirl, who's been very good in helping open up those lines of communication. So he's been doing, I believe, a great job from feedback from Shane, but he's just one senator. He's not the immigration minister. So he's sort of doing his best he can, but I think we need to probably get some more pressure on there as well. And I think we will probably travel to Canberra in the next couple of weeks for the next sitting of Parliament to try and make our case over there if we're not getting any feedback by then on the visas.
14: Are you seeking change on a broader scale, or are you hoping for your company specifically to be considered a special case when it comes to prioritising visa applications?
15: Well, I think we are somewhat a special case in that we can't start without these visas, as has been shown by that advertising campaign for local Labor that we run. And that's where we are. That's a big influence. That is the remote nature, the regional nature of the works, and obviously a broader shortage of people, skilled people in the industry. So I wouldn't say we'd want to be just an out-and-out special case. I think this is an industry-wide problem of not having enough skilled people in the country to do these essential jobs to provide, you know, a protein source for Australians and our overseas customers. So I think in a sense we're somewhat of a special case in that we're a start-up in a very remote area, but overall I wouldn't like to think that this isn't just a massive industry problem that needs solving if we want this part of the sector to keep growing.
14: General Manager of Yugawala Pastoral Company, Hayden Sale. Pindan Beef Co. is targeting an annual throughput of around 50,000 head of cattle next year in Stage 1 and 77,000 in Stage 2, depending on demand. And I may be presenting from the Kimberley today, but the text number is the same, 0448 922 604. That number again is 0448 922 604. Please let me know your thoughts on the importance of this northern meat processing plant. What do you think? It was also confirmed last month by Home Affairs Minister Tony Burke the government has paused the intake of working holiday visa applications. Fruit growers and grain producers in Western Australia are worried they won't be able to hire essential seasonal workers. Mark Bennett has been chatting to some food producers who are scratching their heads, saying why, and they feel they have been caught in the middle of an immigration debate crossfire.
16: It's raining at Len Handerside's 4-hectare strawberry farm to the west of Mount Barker at Forest Hill, 335 kilometres southeast of Perth.
17: So they look like they're healthy enough and doing quite well.
16: Right now the first flowers are beginning to emerge on the stands that run under the fabric tunnels.
17: One would hope that there's a pretty good reason to be positive about their coming season, but, you know, one never knows.
16: For the past 20 years, he's employed backpackers on working holiday visas to help harvest the strawberries from 250,000 plants.
17: For the staff to undertake the work for the season, we have a number of local people. And, you know, if I could have all local people, I would have them, but they're not available these days. So we employ, over the years, various different systems. We've had a lot of backpackers here, working holiday visa people. About the last 10 years, we've done various amounts of the palm scheme, and currently the bulk of the work here happens with palm workers. People that come out of the islands, they come here for an extended period of time. So these guys come for the whole season, 9 months, and head off home for 3 months. Where you have a peak of a season come through, you've got more fruit than you thought, you can employ a group of backpackers, and that's widely used in the industry in West Australia.
16: In a few weeks, his growing tunnels should be full of fruit pickers, but an unexpected announcement by the Home Affairs Minister, Tony Burke, on the issuing of working holiday visas has him worried.
18: The processing of working holiday visas at the moment, they are still being processed, but they are being processed more slowly.
17: There's no real reason that we can see for that. It doesn't impact on housing. They'll either stay in a backpacker hostel somewhere or have their own vehicle that they can accommodate themselves in and accommodate themselves pretty well, actually, most of the time. So it has a very minimal impact on housing. So they provide a service, a good, reliable service for those short-term crops. So I'm thinking of all those crops that might last for a month or 6 weeks and the job's done. Mine goes for much longer, but they come and help for that surge period in the middle of summer. So I can't see a reason, a reliable reason, why that would be an issue for anybody.
16: The pause on visas reminding him of the COVID era when fruit could not be picked.
17: There was quite a bit of disruption. There was something like 25,000 people short for a period of time there. And there were millions of dollars worth of crop that went on the ground as a result. So that's the potential of what happens.
19: We haven't seen the effects yet, but if they continue on with it, yeah, well, it will have a huge effect because we are relying on them for a lot of casual workers.
16: In WA's Grain Belt, Scott Crosby is one of many farmers worried about the visa pause with harvest looming.
19: You know, reducing the amount of temporary working visas, well, that's not reducing immigration. These people are designing to come here for a holiday, work a bit, make some money to fund their holiday around Australia. They're spending most of the money they make in Australia.
16: He's concerned the aim to reduce overall immigration numbers is off target.
19: And I think that maybe the government's taken the easy hit to say, well, we're going to please the people, we're going to reduce this, and they haven't thought about what's the flow-on effect from reducing that. I think that's the biggest thing. It's not going to help the housing crisis because they're not targeting the people that are coming that are buying the houses. They're targeting temporary ones that aren't, they're not buying houses. They're here just for a short time frame. That's their visa.
16: The pressure to find a solution is growing.
17: And I think, quite frankly, that the minister and his advisers would be well advised to make sure that the decisions that they're making is based on the evidence, because right now I can't see that evidence base in the decision that's being handed down. So we're just asking for some common sense approach into this discussion so that good decisions can be made that benefits all Australians.
14: Len Handeside grows strawberries at Forest Hill, which is between Mount Barker and Denmark. And you also heard Scott Crosby, who farms about 320 kilometres southeast of Perth near Nyabing. I'm keen to hear your thoughts on the government's pause on working holiday visa applications. The text number is 0448 922 604. That number again is 0448 922 604. We do have a text in already from Jim. Jim says, this hold up for the abattoir because the government is not willing to fast track visa approvals for workers to come to Kununurra is why citizens of our great country, Australia, have totally had a gutful of our so-called political leaders. Do you agree with Jim? Send me a text. The government's national spring crop forecast has just come out, and we could end up with the fourth largest winter crop on record. The forecasts are done by ABARES, which stands for the Australian Bureau of Agricultural and Resource Economics and Sciences. It's the research arm of the Australian government's Department of Agriculture, Fisheries and Forestry. ABARES Executive Director David Galliano says the quick summary is, it's good news for the southern states, but less promising the further north you go, and WA might end up with an average crop.
20: Yeah, so it's a bit of a tale of a couple of sort of halves here. So we've got southern eastern Australia, really, so South Australia, Victoria, southern New South Wales, looking excellent, very good crops in place there. Northern New South Wales and Queensland, it's been pretty ordinary. The seasonal conditions up there have meant the winter crop forecast is very low. And in Western Australia, we're looking at about on average, but seasonal conditions over there in the next couple of weeks will be very important to get some rain to finish those crops off over there. So really the drop is being driven by that northern New South Wales, southern Queensland and WA coming back to average.
21: Across the board, wheat is forecast to drop 17%, with an 11% drop in plantings. Now, where is that coming from?
20: Yeah, a lot of that's in Western Australia, but also in New South Wales. So we found at the beginning of the season, quite a lot of farmers shifted out of wheat and went into barley, and it was to do with the fertiliser availability and the seasonal conditions. So barley seemed to be a bit more resilient to the seasonal conditions and the fertiliser situation. So quite a lot of farmers got out of wheat and into barley instead. Canola seemed to hold up quite well, I think because the price of canola was really quite good. So canola area planted held up reasonably well.
21: Now, lentils, you are forecasting another record crop in that space. It is quite a small crop compared to, say, barley, canola, wheat. But why is there such an increase in lentils being grown?
20: Yeah, it's similar to the barley story, really. There's a shift out of wheat, and lentils are just seen as being slightly less risky and being a pulse also, better in this situation with the fertiliser availability. So farmers were making some quite detailed and thoughtful decisions around what to grow and trying to minimise risk. That really is what it comes down to.
21: What about summer crop production, which is usually very irrigation reliant?
20: Summer crop production this time of the year are quite hard to forecast because it really does depend on the rainfall we get throughout spring. And so in places like northern New South Wales, southern Queensland, where the bulk of the summer crop production is, there is actually quite a bit of area available up there due to the lack of winter crops. So if we do get good rainfall through spring and early summer, we expect our forecast of summer crop production to increase. At the moment, we've got them down a little bit just due to the rainfall forecast. But if it does rain, we might expect that to go up quite a bit.
21: You are expecting, in general, these grain commodities to lift in price. Can you talk about that space and where that's going?
20: Really, that's a global situation. I mean, agriculture operates in a global marketplace these days. And what we're seeing globally is a little bit of a tightening of supply across markets. So we are expecting prices to rebound a little bit from last year. Not huge increases, but, you know, in the order of, you know, 5% or thereabouts for things like barley, sorghum and wheat, cotton up a little bit as well, sugar up a little bit. So not massive price rises, but, you know, enough to offset some of those area and yield impacts we talked about earlier.
21: Let's go through the states, starting with Victoria. What can they expect in terms of crop production?
20: Yeah, so Victoria is one of the shining lights, really, with this winter crop production. We're expecting, our forecast is 11.3 million tonnes, and that's about 12% up on last year. And actually a significant revision from our June crop report. And the main reason there is just the seasonal conditions have been excellent. So there's a bit of a dry April, but they had good soil moisture through the rain from late summer. And the rainfall they've had during winter has been quite good. So expecting things like wheat to be up 15%, canola similar, barley about 10%, lentils about even with last year. But overall, excellent result for Victoria.
21: And I noticed that the plantings in across Victoria are only up by 3%. So that increase, that large increase you talked across those various commodities, is all yield related, isn't it?
20: That's right. It's largely yield related, although the area planted, it's up about 3% to 3.8 million hectares. That's actually the highest on record for Victoria. So, yes, it is largely a yield story, but the area is very large as well.
21: And South Australia is really expecting a turnaround.
20: Yeah, they had a pretty difficult year in 25-26, so they've really rebounded well. And the reasons are similar to Victoria. Good rainfall in late summer and really good rainfall during winter. So we're expecting wheat up by about 25%, barley 35%, lentils about 8%, canola about 15%. So really South Australia looking to an excellent crop.
21: And what about WA? They're such a large production state. What is going to happen there this season?
20: Yeah, WA is a big one for the crop report. It's coming back to about average conditions. So there are some falls from last year, but they had a very good crop last year over there. So we're expecting wheat to be down about 25%. But interestingly, barley up about 10%, and that goes to those planting decisions that they made back in autumn. Canola down a little bit, but maybe not by as much as you might expect, only down about 5 or 6%. Lupins down about 6% as well. The crop over there is well advanced due to the warm conditions, but there probably are some spots in the southern part of Western Australia that would really benefit from a good drink over the next couple of weeks.
21: So the next few weeks for WA will be quite crucial because it can get very warm there quite quickly, can't it?
20: Yeah, that's correct. Although we have seen Western Australia the last, well, 5 or more years, pull off some amazing crops, even in seasonal conditions that you think aren't all that great. So that they still might have quite a good crop this year, even though seasonal conditions have really come back a bit.
21: Another big cropping state is New South Wales. What are you forecasting there?
20: Yeah, so New South Wales is a interesting story. It's really a mixed bag. There's two halves going on there. We've got northern New South Wales really struggling quite a lot. The seasonal conditions through autumn and winter have been quite poor. There was a bit of rain there around that sort of early June, but it wasn't really enough to incentivise large areas of planting up there. But southern New South Wales, kind of the opposite. They did quite well in late summer and during winter it's been quite good. But the overall result is down quite significantly. So wheat, we're expecting down about 30%, barley about 20%, canola 25%, and chickpeas, which is largely a northern New South Wales story, down by about 60%. So some big impacts there on chickpeas.
21: And Queensland, their winter crop production is forecast to fall by 44%. Why is that?
20: Yeah, it's similar to that northern New South Wales story. So it's really a seasonal conditions story up there. And it's affecting, across the board, wheat, barley and chickpeas all down by that sort of 30 to 50% territory.
14: ABARES Acting Executive Director David Galliano speaking with Emma Field. It is forecasting this will end up as the fourth largest national winter crop on record at around 61 million tonnes. That's down about 12% on last season, but that's off the back of the second largest crop on record that was harvested last year. Total crop production value is forecast to fall by 6% on last year. If you'd like more detail on that report, just search Australian Crop Report. That latest September report is pretty easy to find on the DAF Australian Crop Report homepage. Now it's 12:30, so we're going to head to the newsroom where Jonathan Hopper has the headlines. Jonathan, what is happening? What's the latest?
0: Good afternoon, Jess. The state opposition leader, Basil Zemplis, has labelled recent ambulance ramping figures a disgrace, with ambulances spending 6,000 hours waiting outside hospitals in August. The figure is 400 hours lower than August last year, although this year's flu season is milder. Mr. Zemplis

0: says the state government does not lack the money to fix the hospital system, only the will. A new report has found Perth's home prices have fallen for the fifth consecutive month, but are still more than 10% higher than at the same time last year. Realestate.com.au's home price report says Perth's median home value in August was $980,000, the third highest of any capital in Australia. And Fremantle coach Justin Longmuir has urged his team to give home fans plenty to cheer about from the start of Thursday's AFL qualifying final against Hawthorn. The Dockers won all their games in WA on their way to claiming the minor premiership and will start as warm favourites in front of a sold-out Perth Stadium crowd. Thank you, Jess.
1: Thanks so much, Jonathan. All right, so we're going to head to the weather now. We have Grace Abbott from the Bureau of Meteorology, but before we get there, I'm just going to tell you about something that older farmers here in Kununurra might remember. There's an agronomist named Mike Bell. He worked here in the late 1970s. Shortly, you're going to hear from him because he has just been awarded a very prestigious award for his services to agronomy. So stick around for that. Now, Grace, are you here? Can you tell us about what's happening in the north?
2: Yes, hello, Jess. Starting in the north, we have warmer than average temperatures, pretty much is the story for the Western Kimberley and across the Pilbara as well. So we have 33 degrees the top for forecast for Karratha and Tom Price today, but 36 in Broome and Wyndham. Afternoon sea breezes are going to increase the humidity about the coast too in the north, so that's leading to fog forecast for the northwest Kimberley over the coming mornings. Now, with these elevated temperatures, some districts in the north will reach a high fire danger rating over the coming days. And Jess, if I look towards the east, a cloudy day over the southern goldfields as the remnants of last night's front decay and continue eastwards. But temperatures are remaining in the low 20s for the next few days over Kalgoorlie, Boulder and Norseman, and around the mid-20s up around Leonora. We've also got some showers and thunderstorms forming over the south interior later in the week, Jess.
1: Okay. Can you tell me more about those showers? Are they going to be heavy? What do we know about them?
2: Yeah, so not particularly heavy and more scattered, but that is out over the south interior. But we can certainly head towards the southwest land division where we do have a couple of lighter cold fronts on the way. For today, though, we are left with pretty mild temperatures in the mid to high teens and partly cloudy conditions after last night's front. Now, in its wake, we've had a ridge move overhead, so pretty light winds over the region today. Now, our next week cold front will move overhead from Wednesday morning in the southwest, with showers possible if you're southwest of Dongara down to Israelite Bay, and it sort of reaching that line by early Thursday. Only light falls on the forecast, up to 5 millimetres if you're by the west and the south coasts, but 0 to 2 millimetres over the Great Southern with that one. And this is quickly followed by another weak front later Thursday into Friday with similarly little rainfall. But there is a stronger cold front looking to intercept the west coast during Saturday. And though there is still some model disagreement in the timing and the extent, currently rainfall accumulations are ranging from 2 to 10 millimetres over some of those growing regions and also into the goldfields. But we will have a bit more confidence in those totals over the next few days. And finally, I wanted to add that our forecast minimum temperatures are dropping to 2 degrees around Brookton early tomorrow morning. So if those skies clear enough and it cools enough, there may be some frost patches around the area, Jess.
1: Great. Thanks so much, Grace. Really appreciate it.
2: Thank you.
1: It is 27 to 1, and you're listening to the WA Country Hour. We've got Richard Hudson on the line. I'm hoping my secretary in Perth is ready with the rainfall totals. Richard, are you there?
3: Always. Before I get into the rainfall totals, though, Jess, I've got a feeling we've just set an Australian record, possibly even a world record, the distance between where yesterday's Country Hour was presented from and today's is roughly, depends which way you go, 3,500 kilometres. So yesterday, Tata Landgraaf presenting from Esperance near the south coast. You're up in Kununurra, right in the far north. That is surely a first within 24 hours. Anyway, I digress. In the north, as you'd be aware, Jess, no rain at all and nothing in the eastern forecast districts at all in the last 24 hours. In the southwest land division, a little bit hit and miss. In the central west, few places had ones and twos, but nothing more than that. In the lower west, nowhere got more than 4 mils. And then in the southwest, a little bit around, Bailing up 5, Beadle up 14, Bridgetown 8, Cape Lewin 7, Capel 6, Carlotta 13, Kawarumup had 8 mils over 2 days, Darden up at one of the Deepherd stations, and Donnybrook had 7 mils, 4 acres 11, Happy Valley Alert Station 6, Hentybrook 5, Jarrowood had the same, Carriedale 7, Loguebrook 5, Manjimup 6, Margaret River had 9, Mayanup South 6, Millianup 13, Mount William 10, Nanup 8, Newland 6, Northcliffe 10, Paindale Alert Station 5, Pemberton 10, Perivale Orchard and Quinnanup both recorded 7, Rosabrook 5, Scott River 6, Shannon 10, Tonebridge 6, Walpole Forestry 11, Warner Glen, Wilgarrup and Willyabrup all recorded 7, Windy Harbour 6 and Yanmar 8. And then in the southern coastal area, Albany's Airport recorded 5, Chain Beach 8 mils, Denbarker 6, Denmark 9, and Mount Barker recorded 5. And then in the central wheat belt, nowhere seemed to get more than 2 mils, except Northam had an unusual one of 5. I'm not 100% certain that one's accurate, but anyway, if it is, Northam had 5. And then in the Great Southern, Quartering 5, and Franklin Vineyards had the same. And Quail Up and Tamble Up also had 5 mils. And just a quick one. It is the first day of spring today, so the 1st of September. If you want to get a spring in your step, I advise you to go and check out a video by Chris Lewis, who's based in the Midwest. Just check out the ABC Midwest Facebook page, because you are going to see some amazing videography of wildflowers, caterpillars, ants and emus in the Midwest. Gorgeous stuff. If that doesn't inspire you to get out and check out the state's flora and fauna this spring, nothing will. So again, on Facebook, search ABC Midwest, click on the reels, and you'll find his video. It's very easy to find.
1: Thank you, Richard, for the rainfall totals, but also for that reminder to get outside and enjoy the spring air. Appreciate it. A fashion designer is breathing new life into retired WA Fire Service uniforms with the help of Kimberley Cotton. The uniforms are being made stronger by transforming them back into fibre, then blending them with cotton processed at the gin in Kununurra. Lisa Piller says the unique blend will be used to make prototypes of garments, including sweaters and new uniforms.
4: So Project Recover begins with retired Parks and Wildlife Fire Service uniforms. These uniforms have spent years in the service and stewardship of Western Australia's forests, parks and wildlife. But at the end of their life, commonly with these kinds of uniforms and other post-consumer textiles, they're discarded. They end up in landfill because we don't yet have sustainable solutions for their afterlife. And so the Recover Project was about me asking a question really about the afterlife of these uniforms and uniforms more broadly. What if we could reimagine them? What if instead of being discarded and ending up in landfill, we can utilise these materials to become the beginning of a new and West Australian focused textile and fashion story?
1: So the project begins with old Parks and Wildlife uniforms, and then those are transformed back into fibre. How does that work?
4: So I was really fortunate in this project to work with Thread Up Australia. Thread Up Australia developed a custom-built fibre opening technology right out of Canning Vale down near Perth. And they partnered with Parks and Wildlife to recycle that legacy fire service uniforms back into fibre. And so it's a mechanical recycling process where it gently shreds the post-consumer textiles in a way that opens the fibres and retains the length of them so that they can be reused and respun back into yarn.
1: This is where Kimberley Cotton comes into the mix. So what's the benefit of blending that material with Kimberley Cotton?
4: Yeah, so the problem with mechanically recycled textiles and the fibre that results from them is that it tends to be shorter than virgin fibres. It's often been worn a lot. I mean, particularly in the case of uniforms, they're worn and laundered a lot, and some of them are aged items. So the fibre just doesn't have the integrity that a new virgin fibre would have. And so to give the yarn the strength that's required for taking it through to the next processes like knitting and weaving, we need to blend that recovered fibre with a virgin fibre. So For my project, I really wanted to tell a story about regenerative and sustainable textile practices that were set in Western Australia and share and celebrate, you know, the amazing textile and fibre things that happen within our own state. And with the emerging cotton industry in the Kimberley that's been sort of accelerated by the fantastic new gin up there, I really wanted to work with Kimberley cotton as the virgin fibre to blend with that recovered fibre from the Parks and Wildlife Fire Service uniforms and to, you know, create that yarn that told that story of two really distinct West Australian materials, you know, that create a really unique WA fibre blend.
1: Visually, how does the material change as it's blended with the cotton? Because the uniforms to begin with are quite intense in colour. We know that bright yellow and orange and deep green. How does it change with the cotton?
4: Yeah, look, Jess, that's the really exciting part because, you know, traditionally when we spin a virgin cotton, it's a natural or a white colour and then we apply the colour according to the fashion palette that we're developing. In the case of blending the virgin cotton with these recovered fibres, they take on some of the colour elements of the original garment. So we completely avoid the water use, the chemicals and the significant environmental impact that is associated with conventional dyeing. And not only that, as you mentioned, you know, some of those sort of high-vis uniform colours are pretty intense. You know, I think I surprised myself when I was blending them with the Kimberley cotton. You know, these really vivid, saturated yellows get softened into this beautiful wattle seed colour. The really intense olive green becomes this really beautiful sort of silvery eucalypt colour, and the colours just started to take on the West Australian landscape, and this quite extraordinary colour palette emerged from this blending process.
1: So what do you plan to do with the blended yarn?
4: So the blended yarn took a couple of months to work out the best way to process it, blend it, card it, and then get it into a form that it could be spun. And I worked alongside researchers at Deakin University's ARC Research Hub for Future Fibres to assist me in that. And the cotton spinning mill that operates out of their research facility is really quite extraordinary. And with the resulting yarn that came from that process, I'm now working with two knitwear manufacturers. I'm trying to produce a series of prototypes, so a couple of fashion pieces, a couple of more corporate style V-neck sweaters, with the idea that wouldn't it be amazing if we could take those uniforms as our source material, but then be able to reimagine them as a new uniform that's working with that recovered material.
1: Would that be a new uniform for parks and wildlife stuff?
4: I think at this stage, it's all very conceptual and proof of concept and whether we can achieve what we're trying to achieve feasibly. But certainly that's kind of the intent, whether it's for parks and wildlife or whether it's a concept where it could be applied to another organisation or another pathway.
1: Maybe some workers up here in the Kimberley would enjoy wearing some homegrown cotton.
4: Well, absolutely. And when I was really lucky to visit a week or so ago, the second season of the Kimberley Cotton Gin in operation, which was really exciting. And I took with me the blended yarn, the palettes that I've been developing, but I also took up a knitted sample of the kind of weight of textile that could be then transformed into a sweater. And the staff up there, you know, I think it was sort of they could suddenly imagine, you know, what that would look like as a garment. So I think if I need a few clients up at the mill for a T-shirt or a sweater, I think I've got a client base up there already.
1: I'm sure. Yeah, it might be a small window they can wear a sweater, but a T-shirt
4: that's
1: for sure.
4: That's true.
1: Fashion designer and PhD candidate with RMIT University's School of Fashion and Textiles, Lisa Piller. The finished garments made with Kimberley cotton will be on display as part of the Walking in Circles exhibit at Fremantle Design Week from October 16th at PS Art Space in Perth. Lisa received funding for this project from Cotton Research Development Corporation, RMIT University and the Australian Research Council. We have a couple of texts in, one from Tim. Tim says that if all the large farmers didn't buy extra land to require extra part-time labour, there would be enough local workers in the wheatbelt areas to raise their own families and to own their own farms one day. And another text here, would it be too much to expect the supposition that the intelligent individuals in government, namely agriculture and immigration, would communicate? They should know what crops are in the ground and labour required to reap them. Australia's ag is a business and should deserve a better management than what it's getting. Thank you for those texts. If you want to send one through, our number is 0448 922 604. I'll just repeat that. It's 0448 922 604. Agronomy Australia has awarded Mike Bell the prestigious C.M. Donald Medal, recognising nearly 50 years of impactful research and leadership in Australian agronomy. Currently working for the University of Queensland, Professor Bell's agronomy career started in the Kimberley's Ord Irrigation Scheme back in 1979. After receiving the award at the Agronomy Australia Conference in Darwin, Professor Bell chatted with former Kimberley rural reporter Matt Brann, who is now in the NT, working as the Country Hour presenter. And he says when he first came over from Queensland, he was very young and inexperienced.
5: Yeah, a very raw kid from Queensland, I can tell you. I was looking for something to do when I graduated, and there was a part-time job opportunity with CSIRO as a casual for 6 to 8 months. I thought, I've never seen that part of Australia, so off we went. And towards the end of that work, which I thoroughly enjoyed, the West Australian department had an agronomist vacancy. They'd made a job offer eventually, and the bloke had gone off, and interestingly, to be a rural reporter with the ABC in that time, and so they wanted someone for the wet season. And I happened to play tennis with a lot of those blokes, and they said, are you looking for a job by any chance?
6: And there you were.
5: There I was. And so timing is everything in some of these instances. And I stayed for 5 years, and we did a lot of work on peanuts in particular on the sandy soils.
6: Yeah, well, tell us more about that, because this is really still early days for the town of Kununurra, early days for the Ord Irrigation Scheme. So as an agronomist, what were the problems you were trying to solve?
5: Wow. This was post-cotton. So cotton had just fallen over recently. There was all the pesticide issues and everything else that were going on, the bulletproof bugs that were that had been hammering it, and we were looking for alternative options. And the sandy soils around the irrigation area were targeted for development, and peanuts were touted as a possibility. I'd had a predecessor in that role, Dr. Roland Lawrence, who'd started to do some of the early work. And I came in 1979, late 79, and just at the time when we were getting the research up and running properly, and a commercial peanut farm was in the development. I think the first crops were probably in 1981 wet season with Jim Hughes, who was I think he was chairman of the Ord Co-op at the time.
6: Yes, yep.
5: And we had...
6: Kununurra still has the Jim Hughes Amphitheatre on the banks of the Ord River. Yes.
5: Okay, yeah. No, Jim was a tremendous guy to work with, and... real dynamo. And then there are a few other guys developed, so all that sandy soil out past where the old rice gin used to be. But as you head out of town, out into the main irrigation area,
6: Sort of on land, my understanding is on land where the sugar mill decades later was built. And there's actually a cotton gin now.
5: Yes. Well, the pilot farm for the sugar industry was starting up while we were there, so the early 1980s. Rocky Lurch was the manager. I remember that. But when the peanuts were going well, PWD ran the peanut mill or the shelling plant at the time, and in the end they handed that over to the co-op to run. But at the same time we were struggling to find crops to grow with peanuts. Peanuts were extremely successful.
6: Right.
5: But what else do you grow with them? You can't grow peanuts, peanuts, peanuts.
6: So finding that rotational crop.
5: Finding that rotational crop, that was viable. You know, we could grow maize, we could grow other things, but taking maize from the Kununurra in those days to somewhere else was a big deal and just cost prohibitive. So at the same time, the veggie melon production was just starting up, and they were targeting the sands as well. And so we ended up with this... you couldn't grow peanuts. The melons were grown in the dry season, but But peanuts had were a terrible weed for a melon producer because they couldn't kill them. So peanuts are pretty tough to kill when you don't want them to grow. You can kill them very easily when you do want them to grow. But,
6: yeah.
5: And so I think that was the beginning of the death knell of peanuts up there, is that

0: peanuts in Queensland.
1: Yeah.
0: And certainly there was a big crack at doing peanuts in Katherine back in the day. Does it surprise you that peanuts have well and truly gone off the agenda in this part of Northern Australia?
1: Oh, I think it's a really sad story that peanuts have sort of gone off the agenda everywhere. I mean, Australian has always or had always exported high quality peanuts to the world. We got really premium prices for the product, but now with the collapse of the main peanut processor in Kingaroy, I think the operations in North Queensland, Atherton and Tableland have sort of wound back a fair bit. The Katherine operation was the same. I visited there and Douglas Daly at various times to have a look at what was going on. And just the logistics of getting what is a fairly bulky commodity in the shell to a shelling plant to actually shell them and then transport them to somewhere where they're going to be processed. It was the freight, I think, that knocked them around more than anything else. Mm. And if they get too dry, of course, when you shell them, they fall apart. So, you know, you treat them with kid gloves, if you like, in this environment, because when it... we were growing them in the wet season, and that post-wet period, still pretty warm and low humidities, and so the moisture in the kernels drops really quickly. So when you shell them, you tend to have a lot of splits, which are lower value. It's a real shame. I still eat a lot of peanuts, of course, as a good peanut agronomist would. And I opened a packet of Nobby's nuts the other day, and you see on the side that was predominantly from imported peanuts. And that shouldn't happen.
0: Have you been back to the Ord in recent times?
1: I have.
0: Okay, yep.
1: We left the Ord in 83, and the first time I went back was to do some work with Jack Daniel and the NACRA guys in Mays about 2 years ago.
0: Right,
1: and
0: yep.
1: I just thought, wow. You sort of wander around and you look for the old landmarks and things have changed, but a lot of things have still remained the same too. The agricultural development has been tremendous. You know, you see the expansion of areas and everything compared to when we were there, and that's really gratifying to see. It's great to see things going ahead, and the cotton industry there now kicking goals and doing some tremendous stuff.
2: Professor Mike Bell from UQ speaking to former Kimberley Rural reporter Matt Brann at the Agronomy Australia Conference in Darwin. He was awarded the prestigious C.M. Donald Medal, which recognises long-term contributions to agronomy in Australia. Now, you might have noticed a bit of a northern theme today. I acknowledge it. It is intentional. I'm very proud to live up here in the Kimberley and happy to spotlight it when I can. The Perth Royal Show is just around the corner, and this year there is going to be an Ask Me Anything About Sheep stall. Alaric Korb is part of the team organising the stall and says all they need now is some volunteers who know a thing or two about sheep.
3: Hello, I'm Andy Park. Join me for The World Today. In the Himalayas, the search for survivors in hydro tunnels continues as four more missing Australians are identified in the Nepal disaster. Quietly, last month, Australia's national debt reached a record high for the very first time, $1 trillion Australian dollars. So does it matter and how does it affect you, particularly on the cost of servicing the interest on that massive debt? And 20 years after playing for his country, Lionel Messi hangs up his boots. Join me for The World Today.
2: Apologies, I pressed that promo a little too soon. This is my first time presenting the WA Country Hour. You may have noticed at this point. But the Perth Royal Show is looking for volunteers who know a thing or two about sheep. I'll tell you about that in a second. I might just throw to the Mouche sheep report now, though. About 4,500 sheep sold at the Mouche sale yards this morning. So numbers are down a bit on last week. Terry Birkin's been there all morning and he has the prices for you.
4: It was a lighter sale this week as old season lamb supplies fall away and less than 500 new season lambs were offered in the yarding, while older sheep numbers remained at around 2,500 head. Although mutton was presented with more weight this week, values remained equal to last week's price ranges regardless of the extra weight. The buyer gallery was attended by the usual processors and limited restockers as most categories of lambs remained firm, with the exception of heavier old season lambs easing slightly. New season stall lambs ranged from $120 to $180, while light lambs made $182 to $190. Freight weights returned $220 to $255, and heavy lands from $240.

0: $70 to $273 a head. While there were some reasonable drafts of old season lambs, there were again many pens containing 1 to 5 head, and overall ranged from $60 up to $172, while light lambs sold from $153 to $207 a head to remain firm on last week. Heavier old season lambs eased slightly, with trade weight selling from $180 to $234, while heavy lambs returned $246 to $280 a head. Few merino weather hoggets were presented, with stores selling from $120 to $180, while heavy frames sold to a top of $260 a head. There were even less merino ewe hoggets and were all in store condition, selling from $164 to $209. Crossbred hoggets returned $170 to $228, and younger rams sold to a top of $180 a head. Light plain ewes sold from $100 to $151, while boning grades made $160 to $190 a head. Medium weights returned $172 to $240, and heavy ewes sold to a top of $260 a head. Heavy weathers ranged from $200 to $260, while mature rams sold from $120 to $180 a head. This is Terry Bergen for MLA's National Livestock Reporting Service.
1: Thank you so much, Terry. The exact figures today were 1,921 lambs, 2,603 sheep. So the total was 4,524. That is down 2,273 on last week. And now's the time to hear from Ulrich Korb, who is part of the team organising the stall that's searching for volunteers who know some things about sheep.
2: We'd love to hear from sheep farmers and industry representatives who are willing to volunteer or spend some time at the pavilion this year and share their knowledge with the visitors. And it's through those direct industry connections and talking to farmers that people will get a really good understanding about the sheep industry and all the different jobs and processes that goes into putting food on people's tables.
3: Alaric, why have you decided this is the year to have the Ask Me Anything About Sheep?
2: Agricultural education is really at the heart of the Royal Agricultural Society's purpose, and we see the Perth Royal Show as West Australia's largest classroom, where we have hundreds of thousands of people that we don't just want to observe agriculture, but we want them to touch, explore, ask questions, participate, and get a really good understanding of where their food and fibre comes from.
3: And I guess in a way, Lark, it's almost a way of correcting any myths or misconceptions that can exist for people in the city.
2: Yeah, exactly. And it's really hard to bust some of those myths with people, except especially in the sheep industry, where people might have some preconceived ideas or have read something on Facebook that may not be the most accurate. So being able to talk to someone and ask those questions and get that truth out there about the industry and how important it is and how great the industry is for the state and for the country is really, really beneficial.
1: Alaric Korb is part of the education team with the Perth Royal Show, and he was speaking with Kate Forrester. That is the WA Country Hour. Thank you so much for keeping me company with your text today and for sending me texts. I've got one text here from Jim saying, congratulations on your first presentation. Good work. Thank you. I think that's quite generous. Kate Forrester will be presenting tomorrow from Albany. So there's a good game of tennis going on in the rural teams. Back to the south. But I'm Jess Baker. It's been great to chat with you today, to waffle on about the Kimberley. I really appreciate you giving me that time to talk about the Kimberley as well, because not everyone knows about us up here, and I think it's a pretty great place. It's 1 o'clock.

0: Good afternoon, Jonathan Hopper with ABC News. The state opposition leader, Basil Zemplis, has labelled recent ambulance ramping figures a disgrace, with ambulances spending 6,000 hours waiting outside hospitals in August. The figure is 400 hours lower than August last year, although this year's flu season is milder. Mr. Zemplis says the state government does not lack the money to fix the hospital system, only the will.
1: This is not acceptable. 10 years of neglect and we find ourselves in this position. It is not good enough in a state that the Premier and Deputy Premier tell us is the wealthiest state in the nation.
0: WA's Water Minister has announced tunnelling work has been completed at the Alkimos Seawater Desalination Plant in Perth's north. The plant is expected to begin production in 2028 and supply 50 billion litres of drinking water annually. Daniel Pastorelli says 2 4-metre-wide boring machines have spent the last 15 months operating around the clock to create the underwater tunnels.
2: Together they have created the longest desalination intake and outfall tunnels in the country. And importantly, this is a project that has been built by Western Australian workers using Western Australian materials.
0: The Prime Minister says he's not distracted by the China-Taiwan tensions emerging at the Pacific Islands Forum. China's top diplomat in the Pacific, Chien Bo, has said Taiwan's Foreign Minister, Lin Jialong, should not be attending the political gathering in Palau. Mr. Chien has expressed serious concerns over Mr. Lin's presence and has warned there will be consequences. Anthony Albanese says he's focused on his upcoming meetings as part of the annual event.
3: I'm not distracted. I'm focused on members of the Pacific family, and that is precisely the meetings that I have scheduled here. And I think this is primarily a gathering of the Pacific family, the members of the Pacific Islands Forum.
0: A witness has told a trial most people at Sydney radio station 2GB knew Ray Hadley had signed a contract to take Alan Jones' coveted breakfast spot. Ethan Ricks reports.
4: A former colleague of Alan Jones is accusing the veteran broadcaster of indecently assaulting him on 8 separate occasions in 2008. The court heard the complainant told another radio host, Ray Hadley, about the alleged assault in 2019. A witness who worked with Mr. Jones told the court that most people at 2GB understood Mr. Hadley had signed a secret contract to take Mr. Jones' breakfast spot that same year. The complainant previously said that he didn't go public with these allegations until they were published by the Sydney Morning Herald under a pseudonym in 2023. Mr. Jones has pleaded not guilty to all 22 charges.
0: Relatives of 43 Australians missing in the Nepal-Tibet floods say they're not giving up hope as the family of New South Wales man Michael Keats travels to India for a ceremony honouring the victims. Meghna Bali reports from Nepal.
5: A relative of Brisbane men Pavin Kumar Rawal and Karan Bhardwaj is travelling to Kathmandu today to try to assist with the search effort by tracking their last known location. The two men were on the Kailash Yatra pilgrimage with a third Australian, Arpan Kothari. Meanwhile, the sisters of New South Wales man Michael Keats are due to arrive in India today to attend a grief ritual. Families of those still missing continue to press for answers and have criticised the limited information being provided by the Australian and Chinese governments. Nabali, ABC News, Kathmandu.
0: The US Army Secretary Dan Driscoll is stepping down. No reason has been given, but tensions with Defence Secretary Pete Hegseth have been widely reported. Dan Driscoll becomes the latest senior official to leave the Army. Secretary Hegseth suddenly ousted the service's top uniformed leader, General Randy George, in April, while the Army's commander in Europe and Africa, General Christopher Donoghue, unexpectedly stepped down in June. Fremantle coach Justin Longmuir has urged his team to give the home fans plenty to cheer about from the start of Thursday's AFL qualifying final against Hawthorn. The Dockers won all their games in WA on their way to claiming the minor premiership and will start as warm favourites in front of a sold-out Perth Stadium crowd. But Longmuir says the team can't rely on the crowd to lift it if it doesn't start well.
6: We're the starting point for that, and we understand our responsibility in that. Like they're not going to get us over the line if we're not playing good footy, so we've got to give them something to cheer for, and it needs to be from the start.
0: Perth's weather, partly cloudy today with a top of 19. Wednesday, tomorrow, shower or two, 19 again. Right now in the city, 17.9.
7: Good afternoon. I hope you're well. Welcome to The World Today. I'm Andy Park, coming to you from Gadigal Land in Sydney. This Tuesday, home values fall for the fifth straight month. The slump now not just limited to the cities. And Lionel Messi, the atomic flea in his home of Argentina, retires from international football.
8: Lionel Messi! He transcends time! Another majestic moment!
9: You just go down the list of statistics and there's no one that's accomplished what Messi's accomplished.
7: First, though, the death toll in the Himalayan flooding disaster continues to climb, now surpassing 950. Rescue crews are continuing to search for more than 4,000 people who remain unaccounted for, including 43 Australians. The Royal Australian Air Force has deployed a cargo plane full of aid as part of an $8 million support pledge by the federal government. Sean Tarrick-Goodwin has the story.
10: Muna Kadkar confronts a mother's worst fear. Collapsing by the body of her son Ayush on the banks of the river that killed him. It's one of hundreds of cremation rituals and burials taking place across Nepal and Tibet as the region mourns almost 1,000 people now confirmed dead. For many, there simply isn't the time for ceremony. Authorities in Chitwan have temporarily buried hundreds of bodies that were swept downstream. Local police inspector Anil Thapa says families will be able to claim these bodies later.
11: It's the sixth day, so till now we have managed 199 dead bodies here underground. For identifying in the future, we extracted some DNA samples from the dead bodies.
10: More than 4,000 people remain unaccounted for, and nearly a quarter of them are hydropower workers believed to be trapped deep in tunnels. Australian engineer Professor Arnold Dix is a tunnel rescue expert and is providing assistance from Melbourne. He says the strategy evolves from hour to hour at the numerous sites.
12: We've had to adjust our strategy now. We've put pumps and things in to pump the water out to allow us the access we need to tunnel inside the tunnels.
10: Bishwa Kerala worked on one of those hydropower plants for 5 years before migrating recently to Melbourne. But his older brother and a number of colleagues and friends stayed in Nepal.
13: I can't sleep some nights, you know, because we have the memory. We work together and now they were not alive in the world.
10: Mr. Kerala attended a vigil in Melbourne last night. 43 Australians remain missing, including New South Wales man Michael Keats. His partner Emily Boyd paid tribute to him online. He showed up for so many people in so many ways, she wrote. A heart of pure gold. We love you forever and always. Foreign Minister Penny Wong says there's been no official confirmation of Mr. Keats's death, but her thoughts are with his family.
14: Every day, every hour, only increases our concern for those who have not been found and who remain missing, and that is many Australians.
10: Aid agencies on the ground are now turning to the needs of survivors. UN spokesperson Stéphane Dujarric says many of them are in isolated areas.
15: Some 65,000 people require emergency water, sanitation, hygiene support. 2,600 children under five are expected to need treatment for severe wasting. And around 10,500 pregnant and breastfeeding women need nutrition assistance.
10: The Australian government has deployed a large Air Force plane to the area carrying specialist personnel as well as disaster relief supplies. Prime Minister Anthony Albanese says he's open to doing more.
3: Foreign ministers of our respective countries have spoken and Australia continues to offer whatever support will be valuable.
10: Nepali Australians like Bishwa Kerala say they're grateful for any help as they grieve for their friends and their country.
13: Yeah, I just want to pray for the people who lost their life and who lost their families. Yeah, I want to pray for the sake of them.
7: That's Nepali Australian Bishwa Kerala, ending that report by Sean Tarrick-Goodwin and Oliver Gordon. Well, back home, and nobody likes uncertainty. And right now, Australia's property market is buckling under the weight of cost of living pressures, tax changes, and a volatile global economy. The list goes on. New figures from property data firm Cotality show national home values have fallen for the fifth straight month. And what began as falls in pockets of Sydney or Melbourne has turned into a broader downturn in capital cities across the country. But there are those who have benefit, of course, from this decline. Here's Bridget Fitzgerald.
16: Property prices are falling across the country, and for a lot of people, that's not good news. But for some, it's a rare chance to get a foot in the door.
17: I have seen a lot of first-home buyers really taking this opportunity and running with it.
16: Katie Norbury is a mortgage broker based in Toowoomba in southern Queensland. While market conditions have softened there over winter, home values overall have risen there in the past year. But Katie Norbury says there are still plenty of local investors spooked by the national downturn. It's a win for first home buyers, which are most of her clients.
17: Anecdotally, I've had my busiest periods of the business since the announcement and the changes to capital gains tax and negative gearing. So for me, specialising in that first home buyer bracket, I've definitely seen an increase in activity. I've also just seen a real increase in positivity and confidence from first home buyers.
16: New data from Cotality shows there's been a sharp drop in the national housing market. National home values fell 0.9% in August, the fifth consecutive month that values have been in decline. Jared Berg is Cotality's head of research for Australia.
18: So over the course of the winter, we've seen a 3.1% decline in home values across Australia. Earlier in the year, it was very much concentrated in Sydney and Melbourne, but we have now seen those mid-sized capitals that had been generating most of the growth in recent years now in decline as well.
16: The proportion of capital city suburbs that have recorded falls has doubled over the winter months from 45.8% to 93%. Jared Berg says there are a number of factors driving the decline and pessimism in the market, including cost of living pressures, negative real wage growth, interest rate rises, and the federal government's housing tax changes that have affected property investors.
18: We're likely to see this downturn persist for some time. At the moment, we're looking for any sign that buyers might return to the market and in a large scale to start to turn this condition around. And realistically, that might take rate cuts from the RBA, which now seem quite distant in the current environment.
16: According to Cotality, Sydney home values have fallen 7% from their peak in February. Sydney also saw the largest drop in August of 1.4%, followed by Melbourne and Canberra, down 1.1%. Nicole Jacobs is a buyer's advocate in Melbourne.
19: So I don't think the keen investors have really fallen off. However, we have seen a downturn in, I guess, lead generation of people wanting to look at investments.
16: Eleanor Cray is a senior economist with real estate advertising company, the REA Group. She says despite the downturn, very few loans are in negative equity.
20: Most RBA data at the moment can show us actually that the share of borrowers that are facing negative equity is very, very small.
16: The Reserve Bank has three more meetings in 2026 where it'll consider interest rates, and it's widely expected rates will be raised again before the end of the year.
7: Bridget Fitzgerald there. Well, oil prices are surging after the latest US-Iran flare-up, but US President Donald Trump has appeared to play down suggestions of an escalation in hostilities. His comments come after the US and Iran traded attacks for the first time in a month. It was left to Vice President J.D. Vance to explain in a post that the president put up following US strikes on Larak Island, in which he referenced a different island. Senior correspondent Barbara Miller reports.
21: Definitely not for the first time, Donald Trump is giving mixed signals about the status of the Iran war. The president told a Fox News reporter the US was going to hit Iran hard after it responded to US strikes on rocket launchers on Larak Island by firing missiles at US bases in Jordan. Later on camera, Donald Trump toned down his language.
22: Is the resumption of strikes in Iran part of a limited campaign or a return to full-scale war? And how will you respond to the
23: It's very limited. Look, they're a failed nation. Yeah, they're a failed nation. That doesn't mean we won't smack them. We'll see what happens.
21: There was more ambiguity in a post the US president put out after the Larak Island strikes. in which he said a different island hundreds of kilometres away, Karg, was being blown to smithereens. The post was accompanied by an AI-generated video depicting explosions at an oil facility. The US military confirmed it had not struck the strategically important Karg Island, fueling speculation the president had got muddled. But Vice President J.D. Vance was putting a positive spin on it.
1: Well, you know, like the president likes to switch it up on social media a little bit, but I think that he's sending a message to the Iranians. Look, we know that they continue to shoot at commercial shipping. We continue to have a lot of tools at our disposal to prevent them from doing so, or at least cut down on them from doing so.
21: Petrol prices remain high, the U.S. president's approval ratings low, and the midterms are fast approaching. Donald Trump can't seem to extract himself from a mess of his own making, and he's not getting any help from his ally, Israel. Prime Minister Benjamin Netanyahu, himself facing a general election in October, has been bragging about how he manipulated US public opinion on Iran.
2: It also took a long time to bring the United States to its senses. I was able to do it because I had, I don't want to say thousands, but close to 1,000 hours on American television, with the ability to influence opinion in the United States.
21: In central Tehran, a huge poster mocks Donald Trump's recent ride in a catering truck to secretly switch planes. The US president is depicted crammed into a container with a Coke and a burger as a magician points a wand. Iran keen to convey the image that it will have the last laugh.
7: Barbara Miller there. I'm Andy Park. 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Just search for The World Today. Well, quietly, last month, Australia's national debt reached a seemingly loud new record high for the very first time, $1 trillion Australian dollars. And in 4 years' time, it's expected to grow to seven times more than it was just one generation ago. And if you add in debt from the state and territory governments led by Victoria's $166 billion, then Australian governments owe more than 50% of the country's GDP. So does that matter and how does it affect you, particularly the cost of the interest on a massive debt like that? Dr. Matthew Crocker is a graduate researcher, teaching fellow at Deakin University, whose PhD goes to the history of money in this country. Matthew, just take me back to 2002. This was the Howard years. What was our national debt then, and how fast or slow has it grown under successive governments since?
4: So back at the turn of the millennium, the national debt was around about $50 billion. And so when you work that out on a net basis, it was about 5% of GDP. That was off the back of the government running surpluses. So it was collecting more revenue through taxes and other means than it was spending. And because the government had a surplus, it didn't need to borrow any money. And when it borrows money, it issues what are called these treasury bonds, these promises to repay. And so what was happening at the start of the turn of the century is the government wasn't issuing as much debt.
7: Any mortgage borrower would know that if the principal doesn't get you, the interest certainly will. And the 2026 budget showed that public debt interest payments have been the single fastest growing area of federal spending. So talk to me about how much interest we are all paying on this $1 trillion.
4: Yeah, so at the minute, you're right, it is the fastest area of spending, the government's. And so it's spending about $24 billion last year, and that's just going to continue to grow. And as our debt does get bigger, it will continue to grow. But like an important thing to note about this is that for the Australian government, this is manageable. You know, I mentioned just before when the government at the turn of the century and the start of the 2000s, it wasn't issuing a lot of debt. And what actually, one consequence of that is that the financial markets sort of stuck up their hand and said to the government that this is a bit of an issue because we need this debt to provide stability to our financial system. And the reason for that is that government debt is a really safe asset. So banks, investors, et cetera, can hold on to this and then price other products such as loans, mortgages, all of those things off the back of that.
7: What about other countries with relative economies, you know, the New Zealands, the South Koreas, the Canadas, of the world? Where do they sit with not only the size of their debt, but the speed of its growth?
4: All countries have got these enormous amounts of debt. And, you know, off the back of the GFC 2008, 2009, and then COVID in 2020, 2021, governments all around the world were issuing debt. So Australia sits around about, as I said before, about 50% on a net term of our GDP, which is similar to South Korea and New Zealand. But the important thing, like South Korea, like New Zealand, we issue our own currency, the Australian dollar. And because of that, and because we only borrow in Australian dollars, the debt is manageable for the government.
7: If you spend any time watching US politics, you'd be familiar with this phrase of the debt ceiling. It's something that becomes a frequent battleground on Capitol Hill. And then, of course, with public servants or federal employees not getting paid for weeks until there's a filibuster and it predictably gets raised. US debt is now, I should add, about 55 times more than our current level of debt. So what about that level of debt in Australia? Can it be raised like it is frequently in the United States?
4: Maybe one thing to point out first is Australia hasn't always had a debt limit. So in 2008, a law was

0: passed, it introduced for the first time a limit on the amount of outstanding government debt, and that was set at $75 billion. And then that was removed in 2013, and it was replaced with another kind of legal instrument where the treasurer can just declare whatever the limit is. And today it's set at $1.2 trillion. But the difference between the Australian example and, say, the US example is, say, under the US system, if the US government wants to increase the debt limit, they need to get Congress, their equivalent of Parliament, to approve it. Whereas here in Australia, it can just be increased by the Treasurer. And the other important thing to note is that the debt limit is just a policy decision. And, you know, successive Labor and coalition governments over the last decade have increased the debt limit whenever the government's debt approaches it.
1: $1 trillion is a pretty abstract kind of number for most Australians. So does it matter? And if so, how?
0: Yeah, it's a huge number, isn't it? And for anyone listening at this, the thing is just like it's unfathomable, isn't it? But the really important thing is to acknowledge that we, us households, we're different to the government. The Australian government since 2004 has only borrowed Australian dollars. And why that's really important is it means that the Australian government only ever has to repay Australian dollars, something that it creates. And so, like you or me, if we've got a big debt, we've got a mortgage to service, we need to find that money to be able to spend it to pay it down, whereas that's not the same for the government. And one of the things that's also not discussed is there's actually an Australian law which allocates money from the government each year to legally guarantee that regardless of how high the debt is, the government is always going to repay it no matter who is in power.
1: Dr. Matthew Crocker is from Deakin University. Appreciate your time. Thank you.
0: Thanks for having me, Andy.
1: Well, South Australia's Labor government has openly defied the Prime Minister's position on telehealth in voluntary assisted dying. Senior ministers in the Malinauskas government are calling for urgent change to a federal law which prevents doctors from using telehealth in those cases, arguing the restrictions disadvantage terminally ill people in isolated areas. National Regional Health reporter Lucy Barber has more and joins me now. Lucy, what change does the South Australian government want in this case?
2: Well, senior Labor ministers from South Australia have written to the Federal Attorney General Michelle Rowland, calling on the Commonwealth to immediately, I quote, change the criminal code. So together with a coalition of clinicians and other advocates, they're urging the Commonwealth to amend the definition of suicide in the criminal code so that it excludes VAD care, so VAD obviously being voluntary assisted dying. By way of a bit of background, Andy, there's a provision in the code that outlaws the use of a carriage service to promote or counsel on suicide. Now, this law was created years ago before VAD became legal in Australia, but it's been interpreted since in such a way that doctors risk criminal prosecution or hefty fines if they use phone, video, email or internet to discuss the use of VAD medication with their patients who want to use VAD. And we've heard stories of some people struggling to access VAD care or even dying before they've been able to because of their geographic isolation, meaning, you know, they haven't been able to attend compulsory face-to-face appointments.
1: The Prime Minister has expressed a personal opposition to changing the law. Where do his concerns come from?
2: A key thing here is that the ALP's national conference recently, just weeks ago, committed to removing telehealth restrictions and also allowing a conscience vote on VAD issues. But as you said, the Prime Minister, Anthony Albanese, remains personally opposed to the use of telehealth. So there's a very tricky tension playing out here internally for Labor. VAD is now legal right across the country and each jurisdiction has its own VAD laws, but all require at least some face-to-face consultation as part of that assessment and eligibility approval process. The PM is concerned that safeguards like that face-to-face element could be weakened if they were replaced by a Zoom call, for example.
1: What about the medical community? Are they divided in their opinion over this change?
2: Well, the peak body representing doctors, the Australian Medical Association, has backed calls to see the federal law changed or the criminal code. But some doctors remain firmly opposed and their concerns are along the same lines as the PM's. And I should add that the Federal Attorney General, Michelle Rowland, has expressed concern as well.

0: I spoke with a geriatrician in Ballarat, Professor Mark Yates, and he argued the risks of elder abuse and coercion, for example, outweighed the benefits of expanding telehealth access for VAD care. He says it's harder to detect coercion or abuse via telehealth, and he believes that that risk is compounded by the fact that only a small number of doctors are providing voluntary assisted dying care.
1: That's National Regional Health Reporter Lucy Barbour. He's celebrated as the greatest soccer player of all time, but Lionel Messi's international football reign is over. Fans are celebrating his contribution on and off the field today, as Stephanie Smale reports.
2: Lionel Messi's on-field magic has whipped fans into a frenzy, delivering moments like this again and again.
3: It's Messi. He just had to score.
2: In Argentina, supporters are celebrating his huge contribution to the international competition.
4: The most important thing Messi left behind was insisting, persisting and pursuing a dream, a goal, an objective. And, well, it doesn't matter what other people say. It's a matter of striving until you achieve it and don't give up.
5: Messi! One of one, never to be replicated.
2: Messi is Argentina's record appearance maker and leading scorer with 207 games and 125 goals. His career with the national team wasn't always a success, including a string of defeats in the 2014 World Cup final and two successive Copa America finals. But a comeback followed, culminating in Argentina's 2022 World Cup win in Qatar. On his official Instagram account, Messi says it was a decision that hurt, but he understands the time has come. The announcement comes less than a month after his father and agent Jorge's death last month. Los Angeles Times soccer reporter Kevin Baxter says there's no doubt in his mind Messi is the greatest player of all time.
6: You just go down the list of statistics and there's no one that's accomplished what Messi's accomplished.
2: Kevin Baxter acknowledges this is Messi's second retirement from the Argentinian team, but he argues his return garnered him even more support among his countrymen and women.
6: That was a short-lived retirement. He came back, and I think maybe that was one of the reasons that he was greeted so well by his fellow Argentines, you know, that he did come back and have the second chapter to his career.
2: Kevin Baxter points out Messi is still playing for Inter Miami in the United States.
6: People think that, well, Messi's stepping aside because he can't do it anymore. He just scored 5 goals for Inter Miami in a game this weekend. He's still on top of his game, but, you know, how much more money does he need? How many more titles can he win? It's a long time to the next World Cup, so I'm sure a lot of that influences thinking as well.
2: Spain's victory over Argentina in the 2026 World Cup final denied Messi a second consecutive World Cup title and a fairy tale ending to his international career. But former Socceroo and World Cup commentator Luke Wilkshire says his skill was on full display during this year's international competition.
7: He's been an absolute legend for Argentina. You know, obviously one of the best to ever play the game, if not the best. So it's big news and what he's accomplished and achieved for the national team. You know, a national hero.
2: How would you describe some of his performances in what now turns out to be his last World Cup?
7: You know, he's mesmerising to watch. He's a special, unique talent. You know, to watch someone like him free flow and what he can do, you know, even being a former player, you sometimes watch in awe.
1: That's former Socceroo Luke Wilkshire ending Stephanie Smale's report. And that's all from the World Today team. Thanks so much for your company. I'm Andy Park. I'll catch you at the same time tomorrow. Bye for now.
8: Smart conversation. Good company. And the people bringing Perth's arts and culture to life. Settle in with Joe Trilling. 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On Afternoons with Joe Trilling. 102.5 ABC Perth and across WA.
9: Great to have your company, those of you just tuning in from the regions. We were just talking to an exercise physiologist who specialises in bone health, and that was Slim's inspiration for Slim Pickings. He would like songs about a display of power or strength. Owen would like Titanium from Sia. I've got a message from Brendan saying, The Power by Snap, Fistful of Steel by Rage Against the Machine. Slim is not going to play that, however, I would. Eye of the Tiger from Survivor, Joe would like. And David in Girraween suggests Muscle by Met. Let me see you flex that muscle. Ron the Uber driver would like I Won't Back Down by Tom Petty. And Tony's been back and says, I'll get you a pack of Tim Tams if you can get Slim to play Harder, Better, Stronger, Faster by Daft Punk. I'll try. I do love a bit of Daft Punk. I'm not sure Slim is going to get on board. Send through your song suggestions, 0437 221025. Sabrina will be in to answer all your gardening questions to finish the show. And it's International Wattle Day, so we're celebrating wattles. Sabrina has managed to narrow down her top five favourite West Australian wattles. You can join in. I've had some beautiful photos of wattles in your gardens already sent through. And this half hour, we are heading to a beautiful part of our state. The Pigram family's influence on our cultural and artistic landscape really can't be overstated, can it? Ever since the seven-piece Pigram Brothers band burst onto the scene with their unique Kimberley sound back in the 90s, the Yawuru family name has been synonymous with talent. And these days, there are three generations of Pigrams plying their trade across song and theatre and screen and dance. You are going to hear from two of them shortly, because Naomi Pigram Mitchell and her brother Bart are bringing back their work Raised in Big Spirit Country.

0: take its course.
1: The title from that beautiful song, Where I Belong, that Stephen Pigram wrote. We are heading up there. And if you live in the Kimberley or you visited, go on, share what you love about that part of our state. What makes Broome so special? 1300
2: 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Traffic.
1: Just to let you know, that refrigerator and box is still in the left emergency lane of the Kwinana Freeway southbound exit to Armidale Road in Jandakot. Please be careful there. And there is that truck rollover still causing issues. Hester Ave is closed eastbound at Mitchell Freeway in Nowagup. There is a heavy tow on site for truck recovery. Traffic is very slow in the area. You are being urged to seek an alternate route. Time to get the headlines. Jonathan Hopper's here.
3: Good afternoon, Joe. New data reveals Australia's property downturn has now spread to 93% of capital city suburbs. Data from property firm Cotality shows national home values fell for the fifth straight month in August, down 0.9%. The Australian Securities and Investments Commission will not impose penalties or other enforcement actions against major WA miner Mineral Resources. ASIC began investigating Mineral Resources after an internal review in 2024. That review found Managing Director Chris Ellison failed to disclose a financial interest he held in an offshore company that sold almost $4 million worth of mining equipment to MinRes. And SBS has won the rights to broadcast the 2030 FIFA Men's World Cup into Australia. The public broadcaster has been showing the soccer tournament since 1986. Spain, Portugal and Morocco are hosting the 2030 edition with additional matches in Argentina, Paraguay and Uruguay to mark 100 years since the first tournament. Thank you, Joe.
1: Cheers for that, Jonathan. Pigram Brothers, you a fan?
3: Yes.
1: I love their music.
3: They are fantastic. Speaking of Slim Pickings, when are we going to get Joe's jukebox and hear some of those 90s bangers that all these lovely audience members text in?
1: It's not going to happen. Slim is never going to let that happen. But I do love that there are some people of our vintage also sending in song suggestions. Deep. Jonathan, good on you,
3: thank
1: mate.
3: You.
2: 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Weather.
1: Tabarak Al-Jarud has an update for you on the first day of spring, Tabby.
4: That's right. Spring has sprung, Joe. We had that cold front move through southern parts last night, which dropped some light falls across the southwest region. That system has quickly moved east as a high pressure system generates more settled conditions today. But we do have a trough and cold front moving through the Bight tomorrow, which will bring a few showers to the southern coastline. They'll gradually move up, reaching Perth around the afternoon and into the evening, but we're not expecting big falls, and unfortunately they won't make it further inland. Instead, they'll be contracting away to the south, and it's going to be another warm day up north. Lots of temperatures pushing into the high 20s and 30s. Meanwhile, it's staying cloudy and cool in Perth tomorrow. Could see a shower or two later in the day. We're heading for a forecast at top of 19 degrees from a low of 9. Showers continuing into Thursday, a top of 20. Partly cloudy and 20 again on Friday, and then a burst of rain coming our way on Saturday, Joe.
1: Thanks, Tabby. It's National Wattle Day, so we're going to waffle about wattle with Sabrina a little later on. And down here on Noongar country, I mean, it's Jilba.
4: Yes.
1: And those just stunning hues of yellow that you see everywhere, and then
4: so
1: the Geraldton wax. Isn't it stunning?
4: Absolutely beautiful. Yeah, when I did my little Instagram reel on Jilba. I got to go to Murdoch University, and it was just, the whole campus was just surrounded by it. And it was just so beautiful to see all the bursts of colour around.
1: You lucky thing. You lucky thing. Thanks so much for that. It is 24 minutes to 2. Some music, and then we are heading up to the Kimberley.

Wet, wet, wet. Love is all around. I haven't heard that for a million years. Love Actually and Four Weddings and a Funeral. Boy, oh boy, it takes you back. It is 20 to 2. So many song suggestions coming through. And Mick the Greater Driver, we were talking about bone density and osteoporosis. We were at the gym with an exercise physiologist. That is what

0: inspired Slim Pickings today, and Mick would like Bang a Gong by Power Station. Jock has suggested Feeling Strong from Gary and Dave, and Mick and Meriden would like Exerciser, very on point, by Rhubarb. Keep them coming. You've got about another 15 minutes, and then Slim will have to make a decision.
1: Smart conversation, good company, and the arts, culture, and characters that make up everything Perth. Afternoons with Joe Drilling, 102.5 ABC Perth and across WA.
0: I want to take you to a magical part of our state, Ribibi Country, the Kimberley, because a show celebrating the spirit of Broome is being reprised.

0: Yes, raised in big spirit country that was created by Yawuru and Wadjuri woman Naomi Pigram Mitchell with musical direction by her brother Bart is really a testament to their family's history. Born amongst the artistic giants who created that broom sound, their family, I should add, integral to legendary productions Brand New Day and Corrugation Road. Naomi and Bart's lives steeped in the riches of this creative legacy, and now a chance to see Raised in Big Spirit Country on Country this week. And I'm delighted to say Naomi and Bart are in the studio. I think they've even brought a guitar with them. G'day to you both, Kaya.
1: Hello.
2: Good morning.
0: What a family you two have. I mean, Raised in Big Spirit Country, that line of that song from your dad, Stephen Pigram's song, it's a deeply personal story, isn't it?
1: Yes, it is. certainly is. And that song in particular talks about many things and some of the themes that actually we bring up in Raised in Big Spirit Country, the production. So I've actually got Raised in Big Spirit Country tattooed on my arm as well, which I...
0: Great for Radio Naomi.
1: Yeah, it was something that I did in a very challenging time of my life to remind myself about where I come from and just the power of the country. And you know, 3 years later and I've got a production with the same title.
0: I mean, honouring and paying tribute, I guess, also to the strength of the spirit you grew up with.
1: Sure. As we say, the people, the nature and the land are all one thing. So, you know, the strength of that here in the Kimberley, for those of us who have grown up here, is something that we carry with us everywhere and certainly worth a mention in a production.
0: Now, this show, which I was lucky enough to see when you were down here on Borloo, of course honours the past, but it's also very much about shining a spotlight on voices of the future. I think last count, were there 6 Pigrams in the cast? Those musical giants of Rabibi country, your dad, the Pigram brothers, Fitzroy Express, your kids, Riley and Taya, are involved, I think. And also, Bart, your kids are going to be in this production.
2: Yeah, we lost our bass player, unfortunately. He wasn't able to come to this production, but his stepdaughter, my daughter, came along, who's actually is in an old girl band in town locally. She's my pick to help give her this experience and develop her creative endeavours.
0: I mean, it shouldn't be understated, you know, the opportunity to present the work in the Kimberley and to give the next generation that opportunity to work on a show like this.
1: I think it's been that for us from the very beginning. This year, Pigram Productions, our company, has, you know, our tagline is Backyards to the Big Stage. And last year when we premiered at the State Theatre, it was a real testament to that and the track that we're on at the moment. 14 of us from Broome were on that stage last year to sold out crowds. And it certainly was an experience and an opportunity, like you said, for them to develop in a professional environment that we're not always exposed to out in the regions. So it definitely is a testament to that opportunity and being able to present those opportunities for other artists in our region. Leia is you know, come on board this year, which is Bart's daughter, and you know, she plays locally in her all-girl band, Backyard Babes, and now she's going to perform in front of a huge crowd, this time 3 times in a row, and you know, it's such an awesome opportunity to develop.
0: I'm talking to Naomi Pigram Mitchell and her brother Bart about Raised in Big Spirit Country, which is going to be staged in Broome this week. And I wonder what it means

0: really to bring it home?
1: For me, it's taken on a really big development this time round. We've been at it for 4 years now, and so the Perth show last year was a little bit scaled back to what it is now in terms of content and themes and theatrical content. So it means a lot to bring it home. And also, I've been thinking of it as a gift. I know I've heard Bart say that too, like, We're bringing back music that our community hasn't shared together for many, many years, and I'm really excited about what that will create for our community when they're sitting there and enjoying that music that they all came together for years and years and years ago.
0: And what you create lasts forever. I mean, I think about the work that your dad, Stephen Pigram, did with the late playwright Jimmy Chee, you know, Brand New Day and also Corrugation Road. I mean, it's etched in our memory.
1: Yeah, things like those productions never ever leave you. And Raised in Big Spirit Country really does pay homage to it by making references to just how powerful the impact of those productions were on my generation. You know, Brand New Day, not only was it a national success and internationally they went, but for us little broom kids back then, I was 12 when I saw that play, you know, to see characters that reflected back our community and our language and the way that we are in the Kimberley, you know, it really filled us with a sense of pride and identity. So I'm hoping that Raised in Big Spirit Country will give that to this generation, where they can see themselves in it, they can connect with it, they can identify with it, and then, you know, it gives them an injection of, well, I can see that, so I can be that. And then they continue on to create stuff and carry it on through the next generations.
0: Yeah, dream big, be ambitious, and that sense of pride, so important. On 102.5 ABC Perth and, of course, right across Western Australia, you're hearing from Yarru and Wadjuri woman Naomi Pigram Mitchell, who is presenting her work Raised in Big Spirit Country in Broome this week, and also in the studio, her brother Bart, who has been involved with the musical direction of the work. And let's talk about the work itself. I mean, it is such a joyous show, and along with all the music and the dance and the shared stories and the laughter, you just transported us last year immediately to Broome, because there's also that sense of, I guess we've talked about the history, and you do that through the visuals that people can see. And I think for this production, you, Naomi, have been madly trying to get your hands on even more photos.
1: Yeah, it's sifting through the right ones, you know. It's interesting when you've got your eyes across everything, and sitting in this director role has certainly been an experience and challenge for me. You've got to think about all the puzzle pieces, and I'm going through all of the imagery to sit with this production this time. So you know, or don't always leave it the same. It's living and breathing like everything else.
0: And the music at the heart of the show, from memory, you know, previously the set list featured classics from Cuckles and Scrap Metal and the Pigram Brothers. Are there some additions, a few changes this time around?
1: Yeah, we've certainly brought back some of the good old Scrap Metal stuff with Uncle Johnny Albert and, you know, those songwriters who were part of those bands. I won't spoil the show, but there certainly are some big ones in there this time around.
0: People are in for a treat. Now, I heard Bart strumming a little earlier, so there is definitely a guitar in the studio. Are you going to give us a little whirl, a little taste of something?
1: Yeah, sure. Let's go back to 1982, I think it was, the Just Looking album. And it's a Scrap Metal album, Just Looking. And if you didn't buy the tape, you wouldn't have it today. So we'll do a song off that album called Olingy, written by our dad.
0: Over to you two.

0: Beautiful, beautiful, beautiful. Oh, thank you so much for taking us up to your part of this state. And I think people are in for a real treat. It has been such a delight catching up with you and having a chat. Thanks for your time this afternoon.
1: Thank you,
2: Jo. Thank you very much.
0: Naomi Pigram-Mitchell and her brother, Bart Pigram, and they are taking Big Spirit Country home. It'll be on in Broome from Thursday evening until Sunday evening, inspired by their dad, Steve's song.

0: take its course.
1: And of course, all that beautiful music that the Pigram brothers made.
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2: 102.5 ABC Perth. Traffic.
1: There's a bit happening out there. Just to let you know, there's a pothole, Rowley Road eastbound at Tonkin Highway in Dubada. The left lane's affected. No traffic delays, just a reminder to slow down and be careful. That debris on Kwinana Freeway southbound exit to Armidale Road in Jandakot still causing some issues. A refrigerator and a box in the left emergency lane. And Hester Avenue remains closed eastbound at Mitchell Freeway in Nowagup. A truck has rolled over. There is a heavy tow on site for the truck recovery. Traffic is slow in the area and you are being urged to seek an alternate route. It is 5 minutes to two. You're tuned into 102.5 ABC Perth and, of course, right across Western Australia. Some music to take us to the news. Rod Stewart.

0: Rod Stewart's Forever Young. It's almost time for the news, after which Sabrina will be in to answer your gardening questions. We're also going to celebrate acacia. It is Wattle Day. Thanks so much to those of you who've already sent through photos of wattle in your garden. Thank you also, Jason, who delights me with his images of orchids he discovers. And he found spider orchids and cowslip orchids on the weekend, the first he's seen this season in his patch. I do love them. Thank you very much for sharing them. Jock says, Rod did such a fantastic show here in Perth. Wish we could all be forever young. And while we're talking about wattle, Peter sent through a photo of his mum's 1966 18th edition Golden Wattle Cookery Book. I am sure many of you have a copy of the Golden Wattle Cookery Book in your kitchen still. What an institution it was. Sabrina's managed to narrow down her top five local wattles, her favourites. Send through yours and we will chat about that shortly.
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4: Good afternoon, Jonathan Hopper with ABC News. An Australian who had previously been unaccounted for following the floods in Nepal has been located safely. The Australian, who has not yet been named, is in Tibet, receiving support from consular officials and has spoken to family members. Another Australian, Cara Severino, was located safely over the weekend. The Department of Foreign Affairs says 42 Australians are still unaccounted for. A Perth court has heard a man took $500,000 from a cuff pool, promising to invest it, but lost it gambling. David Webber reports.
5: Christopher Michael Brown is on trial, accused of two counts of acting with intent to defraud. The district court heard Mr. Brown had convinced the couple to invest $500,000 with a property development company in New South Wales in 2020. Mr. Brown allegedly lost most of the first $250,000 to three betting agencies within hours. Nearly all of the second $250,000 was lost within days. The prosecutor told the court Mr. Brown presented as a capable investor, but was instead a hopeless gambler. The 32-year-old's trial is before a judge alone.
4: The Australian Securities and Investments Commission will not impose penalties or other enforcement actions against major WA miner Mineral Resources. ASIC began investigating Mineral Resources after an internal review in 2024. That review found Managing Director Chris Ellison failed to disclose a financial interest he held in an offshore company that sold almost $4 million worth of mining equipment to MinRes. MinRes issued a statement to the Stock Exchange today confirming the investigation into the company and its current and former directors, including Mr. Ellison, had concluded with no enforcement action to be taken. WA opposition leader Basil Zemplis says he feels no need to distance himself from One Nation after Pauline Hanson praised him as a man of vision. Speaking to 102.5 ABC Perth yesterday, Ms. Hanson thanked Mr. Zemplis for directing votes to her party in Saturday's Secret Harbour by-election. The Liberals saw a 7.6% drop in their primary vote from last year's election. Mr. Zemplis says he treats praise and criticism all the same and says the only thing the Liberals share with One Nation is a desire to defeat Labor at the polls.
6: The common ground between the Liberals and One Nation is we both want the same thing as it relates to this Labor government. We want them out.
4: And the federal opposition leader says One Nation's Secret Harbour win shows no seat is safe in politics. It's the latest victory for One Nation after earlier this year winning the federal electorate of Farrah, which used to be a Liberal national stronghold. Angus Taylor says no side of politics is immune from the anger and frustration of voters.
7: No seat is safe in this environment. We should never take any seat for granted. That is clear. But I would also say this was a safe Labor seat in the old lexicon. It's not anymore, clearly.
4: Jurors have reached a guilty verdict after less than 3 hours of deliberations in the trial of Dwayne Kefidi Davis, who is accused of orchestrating the killing of rapper Tupac Shakur. Linda Gruen reports.
8: Tupac Shakur was stopped at a red light in Las Vegas in September 1996 when a white car pulled up beside him and shots were fired. He died 6 days later from his wounds. His killing became one of popular culture's great mysteries with countless theories but no arrests until 2023. Police had long suspected Davis but did not have enough evidence to charge him until he went public with his story, admitting to the killing. The jurors heard testimony from dozens of prosecution witnesses and three defense witnesses over the course of 9 days. They've decided, after just 3 hours, that Davis is guilty of murdering Tupac Shakur, one of the most influential rappers of all time.
4: SBS has won the rights to broadcast the 2030 FIFA Men's World Cup into Australia. The public broadcaster has been showing the soccer tournament since 1986. Their telecast of this year's World Cup in the US, Canada and Mexico reached more than 18 million viewers. Spain, Portugal and Morocco are hosting the 2030 edition, with additional matches in Argentina, Paraguay and Uruguay to mark 100 years since the first tournament. Perth's weather, partly cloudy today with a forecast top of 19 degrees. Tomorrow, Wednesday, a shower or two, 19 again. Thursday, showers and 20. Friday, showers easing, 20 degrees. Right now in the city, it's 17.6.
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0: Hope you're enjoying your Tuesday afternoon. Sabrina will be in to help out in the garden very shortly. And it's wattle day, first of spring. Pinch and a punch, everybody. And so we're going to waffle about wattle. Sabby's managed to narrow down her five top extraordinary West Australian wattles that, in her view, are worth hunting for. She'll fill you in shortly, but play along. Sam's already sent me a message saying Acacia acuminata. I hope I pronounced that correctly. The jam tree. Which is your favourite wattle? And if you've got wattle around you, take a photo, send it in. Somebody send in the most glorious photo of their beautiful dog and the wattle behind it. It is a beautiful time of year in the southern part of the state. It's warming up in the north. Let's celebrate National Wattle Day. It does include everybody. And who knows which wattle is our national floral emblem. It does, of course, lead to our colours, gold and green. Do you know the national floral emblem? It was made so back in 1988. At 6 minutes past two, Slim has managed to figure out which song he is going to play for you all.
9: Hello, Joe. Before we were talking wattles, we were doing a bit of strength training earlier in the program, building stronger bones. And this was based on the fact that Curtin University had done some research which really highlighted a shortfall in knowledge about the best exercise to do if you're trying to build stronger bones and reduce the impact of falls.
0: Professor Belinda Beck, a font of knowledge, we were talking to her. She's an exercise physiologist, but also works at the Healthy Bones Australia Network. And she said she was surprised at the stats that Curtin found. She thought it was actually more widespread. And I was aware that weight training was necessary, but I didn't know about the impact, like that you actually need to be jumping and providing that impact to you.
9: Yeah, and I thought you were trying to hang on to what you've got and that exercise would help with that. But she was saying, you know, some people have managed to improve their bone strength by, you know, between 2 and 10% based on the kind of exercises they were doing, which was really interesting.
0: Well, it's really heartening to hear, because if you've had a bone density scan and you're like, oh, a bit concerned, you can build more bone.
9: Yeah, so good story. And so in line with that, we decided to look for the best songs about being strong and showing strength.
0: And you're going to play Rage Against the Machine.
9: I'm not on this occasion, but good suggestion. Loads coming in, very varied today. I Won't Back Down by Tom Petty. Titanium by Sia came in from Owen. There was a mention of Big Bad John. A few votes for Helen Reddy, I Am Woman.
0: With some very, very powerful words behind them, I have to say.
9: Yes, yes. All Fired Up by Pat Benatar. A great song, according to Brian. Great motivation for squash interclub pennant matches. The Power and the Passion by Midnight Oil for Matthew Mardi Gras. Bulls on Parade did get a mention, although Paul the Postie said, Slim probably won't play this, so how about Macho Man by the Village People? Neither are getting a run, but I do have to confess I did see the Village People movie at the Leinster Drive-In in 1980.
0: Of course you did. Of course you did. What about Jamie and Bull Creek's suggestion?
9: Which one did Jamie want?
0: Them Bones by Casper Baby.
9: Them Bones,
0: and
9: yes.
0: He says, if not for the theme, then at least for the band name.
9: Feeling Strong by Gary and Dave, got to mention. Stronger, What Doesn't Kill You by Kelly Clarkson for Sandy. But today I've gone with something different. It's always nice to get a suggestion, go and have a listen and think, I wasn't that familiar with the song, but I'm really enjoying it. It came in from Brendan from Northam today. He suggested Stronger by Cody Johnson. So we are sort of sidestepping into the world of country music today with this track. This was released in 2021. It's got some great lines in the song, like, I'm the first one to jump on the boat while it's sinking. She's like a lighthouse standing in the path of the mad hurricane.
0: Hang on, why would you jump onto the boat if it's sinking?
9: No idea. To show strength, I guess. She makes the weight of the world feel as light as a feather. She's a needle and thread patching me back together. So for Brendan in Northam, let's take a bit of a listen to his suggestion, Stronger by Cody Johnson.

0: American country artist Cody Johnson with Stronger. Well done, Slim. I really enjoyed that tune. That was Slim Pickings this afternoon. It is 13 minutes past two.
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2: Bing!
0: Happy National Wattle Day.
2: Well, do you know, I had no idea that it was Wattle Day, which is, I mean, it's silly because the whole country is Dilbert season and all of WA is just in floriferous yellow. So
0: it is a plant worth celebrating. We went for a big bushwalk on Sunday morning.
2: Yeah.
0: And just that gold, the hues of yellow, so beautiful, so beautiful.
2: I've got Acacia glaucoptera in full flower at the moment. That's one of my faves.
0: Your lucky thing. Yeah, you managed to narrow down. I mean, there's thousands of wattles, aren't there?
2: Yeah, yeah, there's about 1,078 and counting.
0: So we set you quite the challenge. Which is your favourite? That is worse than saying which is your favourite child in your world.
2: No, that's pretty easy, actually, in my world.
0: Well, we're not going to broadcast
2: that
0: to the state.
2: No, we're not. But definitely are not.
0: But throughout the program, people have been sending through photos of wattle in their garden. Oh. Helen's just sent us through a bird bath and a beautiful, beautiful, which acacia is that?
2: That's Acacia saligna.
0: It is stunning. It is so,
2: isn't it
0: so
2: beautiful?
0: Stunning. And also we gave a nod to the Golden Wattle cookbook.
2: Yes.
0: Peter sent through his mum's version, which was, oh, goodness, I can't remember how old it was. It was, oh, look, and then this photo, this is great radio, everybody. Border Collie in front of.
2: Amazing. That's probably Acuminiata, that one.
0: Acuminiata. And then I also received, Jason always sends through orchid snakes, Jason. But just it just brightens your day. And that along with the Geraldton wax, you know, when you see all those colours, it is a great season to go bushwalking, to look at our wildflowers. Now, we have got somebody who is a first-time caller feeling a bit nervous.
2: Wow.
0: I'm so glad you're going to give us a call. You haven't put your name to it, so I'm not entirely sure. Alex is going to give us a call for the first time and is hanging in there to wait to chat to you. So let's go to Alex, who has never called in before and would like your advice. Hello, Alex.
3: Hi, girls. Oh, I'm so excited. Thank you for taking my call.
2: It's our pleasure.
3: I have just recently relocated to Kalgoorlie from Busselton, actually, so a big change from coastal to desert.
2: Yes. And
3: the house that we are at, the property is beautiful. It has a huge grapevine. I did send a photo through. I don't know if you can see that.
0: Yes, we're bringing it up.
2: Yep. Yep. Oh, wow.
3: Yeah. So she's needing some love and some pruning, but there's heaps of free garden bed underneath. And just for future planning, I was just wondering what would be compatible with the grape that, if anything, I'd be able to plant under there. It does have some.

0: geraniums under there at the moment that came just with the house.
1: Yeah. Do you know the great thing is, Alex, you can literally grow anything under a wisteria. Good. As long as it doesn't get above a metre, because you don't want...
0: It's a grape, not a wisteria. It's a table grape.
1: Yes, yes, yes.
0: Oh.
1: Sorry, did I say wisteria?
0: Yes, sorry.
1: Sometimes I never know where my brain goes. It's just when the neurons just float around at their own will.
2: Well, you just managed to pull out, you know, about 7 different acacia species, Latin names in 2 seconds flat. So we forgive you. We forgive you.
1: So your grape, it looks a magnificent grape. Kalgoorlie grows the best grapes ever.
0: Yeah, I've heard.
1: Now, the other thing, Alex, is I'm going to give you a tip. Don't spend a lot of money on spades or shovels. You will need a crowbar and a mattock.
0: Yes, I know. Oh, digging up soil up here, it is just like rock solid. I have been turning over all the soil that's in that garden bed, and I'm planning on adding some fresh soil and compost and manure.
1: Lots of compost and manure.
0: Yeah.
1: So basically, under your grape, you can grow just about anything as long as it doesn't get more than a metre high, because you don't want to be taking all the nutrients away from the grape.
0: Yeah, but definitely not.
1: Just about anything, honestly.
0: Oh, well, that is awesome, because my pop, who actually got me onto listening to you, he was like, oh, just make sure that you check with like a gardener to make sure that you can plant stuff underneath it. So I was like, oh, I better check with Sabrina.
1: Yeah. Well, you go for it, Alex.
0: That's your
1: fancy.
0: Oh, fabulous. Thank you.
1: Okay.
0: Thank you, girl, for taking my call.
1: Have a lovely day.
2: Happy gardening. And good on you for calling. Good on you for calling. That's really delightful.
1: I know. Isn't it lovely? First time caller in her pop.
2: Now, we have got lots of beautiful imagery of acacia coming through.
1: Yeah.
2: And Sam has said that the jam tree is her favourite.
1: Oh, yeah. It is. And it just gets absolutely covered in flowers. I know a lot of people worry about wattle trees with hay fever, but actually the things that are worse for hay fever are the grasses.
2: Good to know.
1: Because the pollen's so fine.
2: Good to know. We have started your calls early this afternoon. It is 2:19. Kate's in Mount Lawley. Good afternoon, Kate.
3: Hello. Yes, I've got an old-fashioned problem, African violets.
1: Yeah.
3: You know, but 40 years ago I had a terrific lot in my eastern-facing kitchen windowsill. And then they all sort of fell out of favour, and we moved up the hills and never had any. I found some last year.
1: Yeah.
3: And they won't flower and they won't do anything. And just, I don't know what. I repotted a couple.
1: Yeah.
3: But it didn't make any difference. Just green leaves is all.
1: Oh, that's a bit of a bummer. Now, there is an African violet granular fertiliser that you mix with. Because I love African violets, Kate. You mix it in water and that really makes a huge difference to flowering. It's actually a specific African violet fertiliser.
3: True. I bought the potting soil to repot them in the particular thing, but I didn't see any fruit for them.
1: Yeah.
3: Okay, terrific.
1: Yeah.
3: Excellent.
1: So hunt
3: Thank
1: that
3: you.
1: Down and you'll find that they'll burst forth into
3: Wonderful.
1: Beautiful little flowers.
3: Thank you very much.
1: Okay, thanks, Kate.
3: Thank you. Bye-bye.
2: Now, we did get a text from Lisa in Northern before we get to Darren in Beverly.
1: Mm.
2: Sab, what do you suggest as growing a medium mix for their wicking beds, which have a false floor and an air gap between the reservoir and growing mix?
1: Yep.
2: We're happy to blend the inputs ourselves.
1: Yep.
2: And she also adds, thank you very much for answering last week's question.
1: It's always my pleasure. I don't know what last week's question was, but anyway. Okay, so the medium on top needs to be free draining because at the wicking bed, you know, it works through capillary action. So in the reservoir at the bottom, I don't know what you've got. Some people use plastic bottles, other people use the little clay pebbles. But the growing medium needs to be friable, so it needs to be a combination of, you can put in perlite or vermiculite, potting mix, compost and manure. So as long as there's enough air gaps in there so it needs to be really quite free draining, because it will always be, constantly moist. So
2: there you go, Lisa.
1: Yeah.
2: Now, how wonderful

0: is Benjamin's message, Sabrina.
1: Oh.
0: He's called you a wattle queen.
1: Oh.
0: And sent through the most glorious image from Benjamin and I think Vivacia's ceremony, their wedding ceremony on Saturday, and they are both wearing crowns of natives.
1: Oh, how beautiful. That is the most glorious photo. Yeah, they're all natives. They've got these beautiful wreaths on their heads and then a glorious corsage. Well, Benjamin and Vivette,
0: congratulations
1: and thank you for sending through such a joyous and beautiful photo.
0: Congratulations and long may your love last. Kim sent through her cascade, which is about to burst into glorious bright yellow.
1: Wow, Kim. So that's Acacia Saligna cascade or springtime cascade. It's a stunner.
0: What a stunner indeed. And the jam tree that Sam was mentioning says it gives off a pungent strawberry jam smell when cut green. It's also been used throughout the wheat belt as fence posts,
1: yep,
0: settlement, and our First Nations people use it in smoking ceremony.
1: Yeah, it's a very, very important plant for Indigenous people, and it's one of their favourite plants for their smoking ceremonies.
0: Good on you, Sam. 2:23. Let's have a chat to Darren. G'day, Darren.
2: Hello.
1: Hello, Darren.
2: Hello. I was just wondering, I've got some railway sleepers.
1: Yeah.
0: Can I have them, Darren?
2: I was going to make like a raised garden bed, you know, just one high.
1: Yeah.
2: Because I was thinking about, I don't know when it's time to grow tomatoes, but wouldn't I do that?
1: We're heading into tomato growing season right now.
2: Now, before I put the sleepers down, I was going to do. I should put shade cloth or something underneath on the bottom before I go to the nursery place, like the landscape place, and get some soil mix.
1: Some fill. Yeah, because so the thing about the railway sleepers is they used to be soaked in creosote.
2: Yeah, I believe that.
1: Which you can't get now because it's toxic. But great if you were a train so they wouldn't collapse as you tootled along the train track.
0: If they're very old, will it eventually have dissipated?
1: Yeah,
0: would you need to treat it?
1: I would say so. But the reason that you would need that you would put something against it, Darren, is you want to try and keep it as dry as possible. Some people paint it, but putting any water repellent paint against it would help it to stay longer so it won't deteriorate as fast.
2: Yeah, so that at the bottom, do I still put shade cloth or something underneath or you know, something not black plastic?
1: No. For your plants, no, you won't need to put – are you using them to build up a bed or as a base?
2: Yeah, just to sit on top and then fill it up.
1: Yeah. No, you won't. You won't need anything.
2: Oh, well, that's good.
1: Yeah. So that saves you a bit of work right there.
0: Happy planting, Darren. Happy planting. It is 2:25. We have been sent through some photos from Dee Dee and Myrie Sabrina, who has finally got her new garden with lots of natives in it. And it's just glorious. So many. I'm not sure if you can see
1: the
0: nest over
1: there. Oh, wow. She's got the Chrysocephalum. With the yellow buttons and some grevillea and, she's filled out a huge area. It's so exciting putting a garden in. She's got some beautiful old stumps and old bits of wood there, so it's going to be a real habitat garden. It looks amazing.
0: Good on you, Dee
1: Dee. You have done the most incredible job. So in no time at all, you're going to get lots and lots and lots of little critters coming in to visit.
0: Let's head to Kookanup near Harvey. Rachel's got a question for you. G'day, Rachel.
3: Hello, ladies. How are you?
1: Very well, Rachel.
3: Thank you for having me on. My question is, we've just got a tiny little farm and we're pretty new to it all. And I want to know, what is an alternative to using like glyphosate for the fire breaks and around the fences and stuff? Any ideas?
1: Yep. There is a spray that's a pelargonic acid that you can use. And now you can get it in a 20-litre drum. It's much cheaper to buy it that way. So it literally burns all of the foliage. On really big perennial herbs, though, you're probably going to need to give it a couple of doses. There's
3: Okay.
1: also a pine oil resin that you can get that sucks all the chlorophyll out of the plants. That's more effective in warmer weather, which you're heading towards now. And then the only other thing, of course, is slashing.
3: All right. Thank you so much.
1: Okay, no worries.
0: And good luck, Rachel, with your farming enterprise. Now, I have wondered this too. I've just had a message from George, and he and his wife are wondering what the plants along Thomas Street in the Middle Island, you know, if you're heading from the city down towards Charlie's, they're natives and they've got those long pink straps there. I
1: Oh,
0: don't know, have you?
1: Pankok. Pankok. That's a grevillea.
0: Agree, and they're very beautiful and kind of fine. They're
1: Yeah, very
0: stunning.
1: fine. Panrock grevillea. It is so beautiful, and it was just well, it was discovered a long time ago, but now they're actually propagating it, and it's one of the. Now I do have to say, don't you cannot overwater those because they'll die. But you should be able to find them in all the native nurseries at the moment.
0: Did you say Panrock
1: Yeah,
0: grevillea?
1: Panrock. Yeah.
0: They are spectacular. I have noticed them too, George. Thank you for that. I'm writing it down. I'm going to go and search some out. Julie's in Kingsley. Good afternoon, Julie.
4: Oh, good afternoon.
1: Hello.
4: I have a Geraldton wax that won't wax. It won't flower. It's got
0: It's
4: buds
0: just
4: all over
0: leafy.
4: it. No,
1: It's
4: it's got
1: got,
4: buds,
1: oh,
4: but
1: but
4: they
1: the
4: just
1: buds
4: won't
1: don't
4: open.
1: open.
4: And the same thing happened last year too when I first got it.
1: Do you know
4: Covered in buds.
1: which one it is?
4: I don't. It's kind of pink, pale
1: It's kind of
4: pink.
1: pink. I would be giving it, I'd be giving it a foliar spray with potassium, liquid potassium.
4: Liquid potassium, okay.
1: Now, it may be too late now to do it, but next year, if you start spraying it every fortnight with liquid potassium or every 3 weeks, at the beginning of winter, you should actually get, you should get some pretty good flowers.
4: Would the same work with my peach blossom, which is still not blossoming?
1: Oh, isn't that should be all
4: No.
1: should be all over and done with by now?
4: I would have thought so.
1: Yeah, definitely. So you need to look at the type of fertilizer that you give your fruit trees, and things that are too sulky to flower for you, and really get one that's got high potassium rate.
0: Good luck with that, Julie. You do want to see the beautiful Geraldton wax flowers, particularly at this year, as we were saying, the colour pops between the wattle, the acacia and the Geraldton wax. Very quickly before we get the news headlines from Jonathan Hopper, Prakash, lovely to hear from you. Prakash says, I'm a basic gardener, as Slim breaks the studio. I am a basic gardener and they have hibiscus and roses and he wants to know how to prepare the soil.
1: Oh, okay. So for the roses, you're right, Slim. Was that your head or was it your elbow or something?
5: That was Hopper. It was positively oaf-like, wasn't it? But yeah, it wasn't me.
0: I love how you just shifted the blame. Well done, Slim. Okay,
1: Well,
0: back to the
1: okay, so
0: hibiscus.
1: now roses really, really need clay in the soil. So you need clay, compost, and some poo, sheep or cow poo. Your hibiscus, you need compost and chicken poo, because you need that big potassium push. Roses, you must get hold of some clay. There's different types of clay you can get now. Clay, compost, sheep poo, hibiscus, compost, chicken poo.
0: And Prakash, if you keep listening to Sabrina, in no time you will not be a basic gardener. You're a
1: No.
0: very experienced gardener. Great to hear from you. Just one more question, very, very quickly. Emily's in Mount Hawthorn, and her husband has planted the raspberry jam wattle quite close to the house.
1: Oh, no, that's all
0: Is
1: right.
0: that
1: They're
0: all right?
1: short-lived. And well, you know, he's sort of made it so it's elegant. And
0: we don't want any marital disputes on this show, Emily, so we're treading carefully.
1: There's no problem with the root system. It doesn't matter that it's that close to the house. And it is quite an elegant acacia. They last for about 12 years.
0: And Emily says, do we need to trim the top to stop it getting too tall or?
1: Oh, no, I think it's fantastic the shape it is.
0: You could trim the grass.
1: Oh, yeah, the weeds are looking really good, Emily.
0: Said with love. Said with absolute love. Oh, that's going to be so beautiful. I can't actually see if it's budding yet or not. No.
1: No, I can't see.
0: That'll be stunning. And good on your husband for planting it.
1: Yeah.
0: Thanks, Emily. Now, Jonathan Hopper has been patiently standing by to bring you the headlines. Hi, Jonathan.
6: Good afternoon, Joe. An Australian who had previously been unaccounted for following the floods in Nepal has been safely located. The Australian, who has not yet been named, is in Tibet, receiving support from consular officials and has spoken to family members. The Department of Foreign Affairs says 42 Australians are still unaccounted for. WA's water minister has announced tunnelling work has been completed at the Alkimos Seawater Desalination Plant in Perth's north. The plant is expected to begin production in 2028 and supply 50 billion litres of drinking water annually. And Stefanos Tsitsipas says he was not surprised when fellow tennis player Nick Kyrgios was suspended from the sport for drug use. Kyrgios was banned earlier this month after he revealed he tested positive for cocaine in June when he was in Spain to play at an event. Speaking after his first round win at the US Open, Tsitsipas says he's surprised the suspension didn't come sooner. Thank you, Joe.
0: Do you have an apology to make?
6: To the chairs around the place. It wouldn't be the first chair I've destroyed, unfortunately.
0: So you're defending yourself. You did not cause Slim to fall over?
6: No, my heel hit the lever on one of these office chairs and it jumped quickly, which sounded like an accident, but it gave Slim a jolt.
0: Slim looks like Judge Judy right now.
6: He's reviewing the events. Is that what occurred?
0: Oh, okay. We're going to leave that there.
6: I think we should, yeah.
0: Oh, my goodness. That was hysterical.
5: What an awkward pause.
7: 102.5 ABC Perth. Weather.
5: I just had nothing to wear. Add.
0: Judge Judy would have.
5: Yeah, and my mum said, if you've got nothing good to say, just shut up.
0: We're on the radio, Slim. Oh, my goodness. Thanks. Thanks, John.
5: Weather-wise, mostly sunny, a top of 19 degrees today. Tomorrow, a shower or two and 19. Thursday, expect showers and 20. Right now, 17.4 degrees. Up in Broome, sunny weather, 33.5. It's at 22.3 in Carnarvon. Leonora, 23.5 degrees. Meekatharra, 26. Bremer Bay, partly cloudy, and it's currently 16.2.
0: Thank you very much for that, Slim. And we did notice your message a little earlier, Jeannie. Lots of school sports, athletics, carnivals coming up. And hopefully we can get a pretty good update about weather for the next few days tomorrow morning on Brekkie with Gibbo for you. Let's go back to this.
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0: If you've got a question for Sabrina, 1300 221 0025. Oh, and we should also just say thank you to everybody who came along to the amazing plant swap on Saturday.
1: It was so much fun.
0: Alicia in Lower Chittering says, oh, she couldn't get to City Farm but listened in eagerly and really loved it and wants a bit more info. I'll come to your question, Alicia, in a moment. But a huge thanks to everybody who came along and swapped plants. Now, Joe's been patiently standing by. Joe, what did you want to ask Sabrina? Good afternoon.
8: Oh, hi there. How are you both?
1: Yeah, good.
8: Good. Look, we've recently been up north and collected some beautiful seashells, which we want to put in a garden bed with that's got a frangipani in it. And we're just wondering if the shells might leach calcium or whatever and be harmful.
1: No.
8: No,
1: you put them in, it'll look gorgeous.
8: Oh, beautiful. Okay, well, that's great.
1: So there's no problem with that whatsoever, Joe.
8: All right, thank you.
1: Okay, bye.
0: It is 25 to 3, 1300 221 0025. If you've got a question, the phone lines are now lighting up. Alicia in Lower Chittering wanted to get some more info on Mac-1 macadamias. They're in Carnaby Territory and would love to plant some.
1: Absolutely. Now, I think the link for anyone that is interested in getting the Mac-1 macadamias should be up and live at the moment. So if you go on Nuts for Cockies, Nuts for Carnivores. I can't remember the
0: website. I'm trying to madly look while we talk, and I wrote Nuts for Cookies, and that's not going to get us anywhere.
1: No.
0: Nuts for Carnivores.
1: Yeah.
0: And then, which nutrients?
1: No. Definitely not that one, Joe. No.
0: Oh, my goodness. This is not working very well. Here we go. How to help hungry Carnaby black cockatoos. Carnaby's black cockatoos. No, we might need to come back to you.
1: So I think there's a couple of people. It's in my phone. But if you go to the Corridors for Carnaby's website, start there, Corridors for Carnaby's website. Then there's a program that's Nuts for Cockies or Nuts for Cockatoos, and that's the macadamia program. You need to register, and it will have all the information on when and where to pick up the macadamias. You've got a link in there, and you have to go to that, and then they will give you all the directions on how to log in and register to get some of these macadamias.
0: I think we've probably given you enough to jump onto a search engine and find out the rest. Now, Lynn has got a question for you. We're back to grapevines, Sabrina.
1: Grapevines.
0: Good afternoon, Lynn.
9: Hello. Sabrina, I've got two grapevines, or three actually, that have been in our Perth in Doubleview on the sand dunes for about 20 years.
1: Yeah.
9: And I get the powdery mildew on them each year.
1: Yes.
9: But each year, starting about now, I start spraying with the copper fungicide. And
1: right.
9: I do that every 2 weeks.
1: Yes.
9: Is there anything else I can do to maybe lessen the presence of this fungus?
1: Pruning is really important. Airflow, getting really good airflow coming through. You're doing the right thing with the spraying. Some grapevines are more susceptible to powdery mildew than others. The main thing is to actually spray them before leaf break, and then if you constantly are getting powdery mildew, then you've got to make sure you have the spraying regime. You know, you're going to have to do it three to four times. So you're doing all the right things.
9: What do you mean, 3 to 4 times? How often? What, every week?
1: Usually every 3 to 4 weeks.
9: Every three to four weeks, okay.
1: Yeah, but the biggest spray is pre-bud burst and then post-bud burst. That's when you actually get it under control.
9: Okay, they've just started bursting now, but not everywhere. So if I do it now.
1: Okay, so do it now.
9: Okay, and if I don't have much luck this year doing it so rigorously, it's probably just pull them out, do you think, or? There's no alternative, really, is there? No, there's not.
1: Apart from really hard pruning and increasing airflow.
9: Yeah, I do hard pruning. I've done it. Yeah. Okay, they're a lady finger and a table grape, but I'm not sure what the table grape one is, but
1: Lady finger is a bit more susceptible to powdery mildew.
9: Right. Okay.
0: Good luck with that, Lynn.
9: No, you've helped me.
0: Good luck, Lynn. Sorry. Now, we will head to Welshpool. Good afternoon, Nick.
10: Hi, Sabrina. I've got a question regarding a couple of rose plants that I've got in my front garden. So we put it last year somewhere around September. Initially, they were pretty good, but then eventually, like, I'm not happy with the way they are growing. It's not growing at all, to be honest. So what am I doing wrong?
1: Okay. So I was saying before, roses really prefer to have clay in the soil. They do really well in Kalgoorlie for that very reason. So clay, iron, magnesium, manganese, really important for roses. So I think you just need to build the soil up a bit more, Nick. Now, the problem with clay is it needs to be dug into the soil. So clay, compost, manure. If they're just not growing, I would dig them up, really improve the hole that you're putting them back into, get a mineralized fertilizer and see if that's going to make a difference. And, of course, they need full sun.
10: Okay, perfect. Yep. No problems. I'll do that.
1: Okay.
10: Call you back in 3 months' time.
1: Thank you.
0: Or send us a photo of your glorious roses in full bloom, Sam. Now, Janine's in Darlington. What's happening with your nectarine tree, Janine? Good afternoon.
11: Hi, ladies. Savvy, my nectarine tree has sprung into blossom and I have failed to spray it with copper spray. Is it too late?
1: How big's the tree?
11: It's probably a couple of metres, maybe 2.5.
1: Is it in full?
11: It's a self-sown one.
1: Oh, okay. Well, that could bring you lots of interesting things.
11: Yeah,
1: I like
11: it grew in our compost heap.
1: So, oh, did it really? Oh,
11: yeah,
1: awesome.
11: Yeah.
1: So how has it had leaf curl before?
11: It has.
1: Okay. In full flower, is it?
11: No, it's just starting to flower.
1: I reckon you'd be able to get away with spraying it now.
11: Okay. Yeah. All right. Easy done.
1: Yep.
11: Excellent.
1: Yep.
11: Thank you.
1: Okay.
11: And may I just please quickly share? We have had a heap of Mary trees, young trees grow. Because we've got red-tailed black cockatoos that visit our property.
1: Oh.
11: And I have actually been transplanting them around our property to try and make a little haven for them.
1: Oh, that good is thing. So wonderful, Janine.
11: Yeah, I think I've planted over a dozen of them. So
0: made our day.
1: You have indeed made our day.
0: You can ask more questions, Janine. More questions about the nectarine tree. Oh, you wonderful thing. Good on you.
11: Have a great week, ladies.
1: Okay, thanks, Janine.
0: You too, Janine. Oh, that's so lovely. Before we have a chat to Maya, can I just read out Libby and Seabird's question for you?
1: Oh, yes.
0: Made me giggle. Hi, Sabrina and Joe. Could you please tell me what was God thinking when he or she created millipedes? Kind regards.
1: I know, because they come in there thousands.
0: They are, sorry.
1: Thousands. Yeah, so I do not know. There's some things that you think, why are they here? Because, you know, the birds won't eat them because they stink.
0: And they're hard and crunchy.
1: Ugh. And they come in their thousands.
0: I think in this case God is a he.
1: There is actually a parasitic mite that attacks them. Not enough.
0: Oh, Libby, that did make me giggle. Okay, Maya has got a question for you. She wants to put in natives. Hello, Maya.
12: Hi there. Actually, we had natives put in, and they're not working. So we have a 4x4 landscaped area that used to have roses in it.
1: Yeah.
12: And Mum was not really attached to the roses, so we pulled them all out. Had to think about what to do.
1: Yeah.
12: Got a landscaper professional to come in. Has put in 3 grass trees.
1: Yes.
12: And they've not taken at all. They look like they've actually gone backwards. Mm. So we thought we'd give you a call to find out, rather than maybe it's not the right place for natives. Is it possible perhaps to look at putting azaleas in, and what would we have to do that might save us the money for a landscaper that doesn't work?
1: Yeah. So Maya?
12: It's Maya. Like the month of May with May.
1: Yes. Okay. So Maya, the big problem is if roses were there, I'm presuming it's had quite a bit of fertilizer in it, and some of that fertilizer may be higher in phosphorus. And natives,
12: okay.
1: A lot of the natives, I think what's happened is perhaps the soil is too rich for them.
12: Mm-hmm.
1: So I would, you know, until all that leaches out, you could certainly look at any of the Mediterranean plants. Things like some of the Eremophilas and Geraldton wax will grow in those beds.
0: Not the Banksias.
1: Not the Banksias and not Hakeas and not Grevilleas. Kangaroo paws will grow in that bed. So there are some natives, Eriostomen, which is now called Philotheca. Don't know why they changed it. Gora. So there's quite a few things that will, but steer clear of

0: anything that comes in the Proteaceae family. So if you look at those sorts of plants that I just mentioned, you should be okay. And any of the Mediterranean plants, and any of the perennial salvias. So you can still make it a really pretty garden, but just steer clear of any Proteaceae.
1: Thank you so much.
0: Okay, good luck, Maya.
2: Good luck, Maya. Judy sent in some photos and she's after the name of the plant that I'll over to you, Judy.
3: Oh, hi. Thank you.
2: Hello.
3: Hi, Jo. Hi, Sabrina. Sabrina, remember you from the Kimberley days, Luma? I just throw that one in. Yes.
0: Ah,
3: Yeah.
0: Judy, hello. I loved
3: Hello.
0: Luma. Absolutely loved it.
3: Yeah, it's fabulous.
0: That's such a great time.
3: Time to go back for a little while, I think. So I should know the name of the plant, but I don't. So
0: That's
3: that would
0: a
3: be number one.
0: variegated fig.
3: Oh, is it?
0: Yeah.
3: Okay, great.
0: Yep.
3: That's really good.
0: Yep.
3: And the other thing is, I tend to be the plant doctor in our family. So my
0: Okay.
3: daughter falls in love with plants and
0: Yep.
3: then they don't grow properly and so on and so on. So I've just inherited this one
0: Yep.
3: and it's quite gangly.
0: Yeah.
3: It looks not as bad as what it actually is in the photo. Can I lop that top part off,
0: Absolutely, you
3: number,
0: can, Judy. I would
3: and it will
0: take 50% off that
3: good.
0: skinny little stick.
3: Yes, the poor thing. And then can I use the bit that I lop off? Can I put it into soil? Will it
0: Yeah,
3: propagate?
0: absolutely. Now,
3: Right.
0: don't
3: Right.
0: use the whole half and shove that in a pot. You need to take, you'll need to, I wouldn't have the cutting more than 12, 15 centimetres long.
3: Okay.
0: So take the
3: Okay.
0: tip off, then come below a node where the leaves are, cut just below a
3: Yes.
0: node, and pot
3: Okay.
0: it up, and away you'll go.
3: Excellent. So I've waited through winter. I thought I'll wait till spring.
0: Yep.
3: So now would be a good time,
0: Yep,
3: obviously.
0: absolutely.
3: Okay.
2: Oh,
3: Thanks a lot.
2: happy daughter and good plant doctor, Judy. Good on
3: Yeah,
2: you.
3: thank you.
2: Now, Sabrina, we've had a lot of calls from
0: Yes.
2: people who are also after the info you provided on the
0: Yep.
2: weekend about the macadamia
0: Yep.
2: trees.
0: Yep.
2: So rather than me fumbling around looking for all sorts of things that are
0: Yes. Yeah.
2: absolutely not
0: Yep.
2: appropriate.
0: So this is part of, so if you go to the website, which is Corridors for Carnabies, on there will also be information on the nuts for Carnabies. So there is, it's just, I don't think it's up on online yet, but there is a, there's
2: Here we
0: going to
2: go.
0: be
2: So
0: a,
2: if you go to the school and community program page,
0: yep.
2: there is a little info. I saw nuts somewhere.
0: Yep.
2: Oh, this is really good radio. Sorry,
0: So
2: everyone.
0: if you go to the bottom of the page on the Corridors for Carnabies, there is a you can click on the join the flock. So if you join the flock, there's information on community and school programs. So the macadamias have come in now and they're being stored at UWA. So you have to click on join the flock, enter your email. Then there is a QR code that you click on because we need the information on where the macadamias are going. And we will give you dates on when you can come and collect them.
2: So you can join the flock on the homepage. So if you
0: Yep.
2: just go to Corridors for Carnabies, scroll down, join the flock with your email address, and then it does mention nuts in the school and community programs, but I don't think it has all the information just yet. So
0: Not just
2: join the
0: yet.
2: flock and then you'll
0: Yep.
2: be kept up to
0: Yep.
2: date. Now, just a little PSA from somebody because they are having some issues. The canola is in bloom. So do you want to just remind everybody?
0: Ah, yes. So, canola is an agricultural crop. It is on people's farmland. I know it looks spectacular when you drive past, and you may think it's no problem just to leap over the fence and take a photo or a selfie of you or your family or your friends in a canola crop. This is people's. It
2: Livelihood.

0: expecting that this is people's private property.
1: And you can still get glorious images from
0: absolutely
1: where you're allowed to be.
0: Yes.
1: Just very briefly, for the person who was after the name, we had a question from, I think it was George, a little earlier about those glorious Panrock Grevilleas, Grevillea Panrock. Mm. They didn't manage to write it down. So you can see them when you're heading down Thomas Road. It is Grevillea Panrock. One more call. Let's squeeze in Lynn. Hello, Lynn.
2: Oh, hello.
0: Hello, Lynn.
2: Hi. Can you hear me?
0: I certainly can.
2: Oh, great.
0: We can all hear you.
2: Oh, great. Sorry. I've got a question. I've got a east-facing wall with a small garden in front of it.
0: Yep.
2: So it gets sheltered. It's sheltered because it's the wall of the house. And it gets no sun at all in winter. It's just starting to get a little tiny bit of sun now.
0: Yeah.
2: One part of it.
0: Yeah.
2: And then it does get full sun half a day.
0: In summer.
2: In summer.
0: Yeah.
2: And I planted lavender.
0: No.
2: And they'll
0: all die.
2: Died.
0: Yep.
2: Yes. And I'm after ideas, Sabrina, what I can put in there.
0: So things like the ornamental quince, which is deciduous, any of the deciduous plants will do really well, Lynn, because they don't care. They don't get any sun in winter because they're dormant. But they will take blasting sun in summer or half a day of sun. So look towards those. There's also the abutilon, the Chinese lantern, will do really well. And
2: abutilon?
0: Abutilon or A-B-U-T-I-L-O-N. And surprisingly enough, there's a wattle, there's an acacia that I can't even think of the name of now.
1: Well, you did manage to narrow down your acacia favourites.
0: Yes,
1: would it be one of those?
0: None of those.
1: None not
0: of
1: helpful
0: those.
1: At all.
0: And grasses, of course, will do very well. But I'd look towards deciduous plants. They do. They're cracker.
2: Because it's only a very narrow garden, so I can't really have huge, great big plants.
0: No. Okay, well, that's not the ornamental quince is not a huge
1: That'll plant. suit the spot, Lynn, suit the spot. Good luck with your planting. Helen's just been back in touch and says she understands that actually some farmers are even planting a few paddocks close to the road, especially for photos, and they're clearly marked. So if you want to go and get your Insta photos, maybe stick to those paddocks because as you so clearly pointed out, do not go through a gate, don't open a gate, don't trample anything.
0: No.
1: It is the farmer's livelihood and crop. Thank you for waffling on about wattle.
0: No, it was my absolute pleasure.
1: And wonderful to see so many people plant swapping on the weekend.
0: It's such a good vibe.
1: I would like to say goodbye to you and we'll do it all again next week.
0: Yes, but I'll be doing it via the tie line because I'll be at the Ravensthorpe Wildflower Festival.
1: As long as you're not in the bath or in the, maybe you were somewhere and people are like, is Sammy in the toilet? Is she in the bath? What is going on? Like, well,
0: I'll try not to be.
1: Less is more. I will have fun down there.
0: I shall.
1: And start spotting some wildflowers. Mm-hmm. Happy planting, everybody. That was Gardening with Sabrina Hahn. Here's Buddy Holly.

0: Buddy Holly with Everyday. Time to say goodbye to you, those of you in the regions. Thank you to the person who sent through that spectacular shot of the canola crop near Coolin. Oh, my goodness.
1: Andrew Collins, across the state, on ABC Radio WA.
2: Yes, cracking canola. Hello, one and all. 2:02. Good to have you on board. Now, imagine if you could never smell the ocean or the rain after a long dry spell or the roses in your garden. Now, there are a lot of reasons someone could lose their sense of smell, or at least part of. And fortunately, in many cases, it's not necessarily all over for your sense of smell. Now, up next, you'll hear from someone from the CSIRO doing some new research into training your sense of smell to reappear. And may I ask, have any of you lost your sense of smell? Did it come back? Was it through training? Do you have a story to share? And on not being able to smell, what smell would you miss the most? And conversely, what smell would you not miss? Oh, I'm glad I'm never having to smell that one again. So, best and worst smells. If you got one to share, 0448 922 604. You can ring as well, 1300 560 222. Also ahead, locals in the southwest are saying that illegal firewood harvesting in the southern forest has become a serious problem. There have been stories of the sound of chainsaws cutting through the peaceful night air and precious trees gone, cut, removed illegally. Do you have any observations to share from your neck of the woods, so to speak? Illegal tree felling, an illegal collection of firewoods in areas not acceptable. Where does it happen? What have you observed? You'll hear from someone from Walpole who's got some stories to share. I'd love to hear your stories. 1300 560 222. Let's get the latest in news. The time is 3 o'clock.

0: Good afternoon, Jonathan Hopple with ABC News. A second Australian has been located safely following the deadly Nepal-Tibet floods. Tuiyong Fitzpatrick reports.
1: The Australian, who has not yet been named, is in Tibet receiving support from consular officials and has spoken to family members. Another Australian, Cara Severino, was located safely over the weekend. The Department of Foreign Affairs says 42 Australians are still unaccounted for. Authorities say the death toll from catastrophic flooding in Nepal and China passed 1,000 as rescue teams work to reach communities cut off by the disaster. Emergency crews have been using helicopters and other aircraft to reach stranded communities in areas where roads and bridges have been destroyed by the flooding and landslides.
0: WA's water minister has announced tunnelling work has been completed at the Alkimos Seawater Desalination Plant in Perth's north. The plant is expected to begin production in 2028 and supply 50 billion litres of drinking water annually. Daniel Pastorelli says two 4-metre-wide boring machines have spent the last 15 months operating around the clock to create the underwater tunnels.
2: Together they have created the longest desalination intake and outfall tunnels in the country. And importantly, this is a project that is being built by Western Australian workers using Western Australian materials.
0: The state opposition leader, Basil Zemplis, says the Liberal Party is aware of the threat posed to them by One Nation, including in the Perth Hills seat of Kalamunda. One Nation defeated Labor on Saturday in their own heartland in the seat of Secret Harbour, which also sits in Perth's outer suburbs. Mr Zemplis says he's confident Adam Hort will keep Kalamunda voters on side, but says he's aware even his own seat is no certainty in the modern electoral landscape.
3: Every seat is going to be

0: difficult to win. Church lands will be difficult to win. They will all be difficult to win. I accept that. That's why we have to be out selling our message, doing our job, telling people stories every day.
1: Former Talkback host Ray Hadley says a complainant against Alan Jones told him he didn't want to go public with his allegations in 2019 because he feared it would ruin him. Ethan Ricks reports.
2: A former colleague of Mr. Jones is accusing the veteran broadcaster of indecently assaulting him on 8 separate occasions in 2008. Mr. Hadley told the court the alleged victim broke down when he told him in 2019 that Mr. Jones touched and kissed him on a regular basis. Mr. Hadley said the complainant made him promise not to tell anyone because Mr. Jones was too powerful. Mr. Hadley said he told the alleged victim it was not his fault and offered him support. Mr. Jones has pleaded not guilty to all 22 counts.
1: A Victorian tourist has described a terrifying encounter with a buffalo at a popular Northern Territory tourist trek where her partner was charged and thrown to the ground. Hattie Fredelja and partner Emma Hipwell were walking at Butterfly Gorge near Katherine yesterday when they came face to face with a male buffalo. Ms. Fredelja says it was the scariest experience of her life.
3: It just charged at her, it pushed her over and then kind of ran off, did a U-ey and came back, picked her up off the ground and threw her on the ground. And we just screamed and screamed and yelled, help, help, and we were crying and it was so scary.
1: They say the buffalo ran off and Ms. Hipwell only received cuts and bruises. Stefanos Tsitsipas says he was not surprised when fellow tennis player Nick Kyrgios was suspended from the sport for drug use. Kyrgios was banned earlier this month after he revealed he tested positive for cocaine in June when he was in Spain to play at an event. The Australian could be suspended for 4 years, though a lighter punishment is expected. Speaking after his first round win at the US Open, Tsitsipas says he's surprised the suspension didn't come sooner.
4: These were behaviors that I personally heard on the tour and heard other people in that same environment saying those sort of things to me. So when I saw it, I was like, well, pretty much expected, to be honest. I am surprised it came so late, though.
1: Western Australia's weather for tomorrow. Light showers developing southwest of a line from Durian Bay to Israelite Bay and over the southeastern Goldfields and Eucla. Possible morning fog over the northwest Kimberley. Chance of morning frost over the Great Southern. For Perth, 9 degrees overnight before a cloudy Wednesday. Showers in the afternoon and evening. A forecast top of 19 degrees. Right now in the city, it's 17.3.
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6: Hello, 5 minutes past three on a Tuesday afternoon. Now, a question for you to consider and correspond with: the best and the worst smells according to you. You will hear from an olfactory expert, a research scientist in olfactory biology, to be precise, from the CSIRO, who's doing some work into training your smell. If you do lose all or part of your sense of smell, you can, some circumstances, retrain yourself to be able to smell again. Now, who amongst you, because I understand it's not terribly uncommon to lose your sense of smell. Have any of you got a story to share on how that transpired and were you able to get it back? 1-300-560-222 is the phone number. And on the best and the worst smells, Michael, with a photo attached. Andrew, this tin is the smelliest fish and food in the world. Where's my glasses? It's not in English. I don't know what it is. What is it? Is it an eel? Is that what it is? Is it a smelly, slimy eel? And this, Andrew, dead fox is pretty average. Thank you for that. The best and the... well, you can send some delightful ones as well, you know. Just doesn't have to be the worst. Best and worst smells. 0448 922 604 is the text line. Some cool music to start things off. This is Neil Diamond.

0: Try and tell me you were not swaying to that. Neil Diamond and Song Sung Blue. Love this, reports Pat Nalbany. Not the only one. 10 minutes past three. The best and the worst smells, according to you. Lots coming through. Bacon. It's always bacon. Bacon cooking in your frying pan is Leah from Young Sightings entry. And Alan and Dell yell up, nice to hear from you. Andrew, the worst smell, the durian fruit. They're the ones, spiky things, banned in Singapore, aren't they? Best smell, bacon. Bacon cooking. Bacon. Finishes Alan / Homer Simpson in Dell yell up. The fermented fish is the smelliest in the world. Thank you for that. 0448 922 604. You can ring as well. Truckee Paul, hello to you.
1: Hey Andrew, how you going, mate?
0: Yeah, good, thank you. Can we start with the worst?
1: The worst? Yeah, rotting human flesh.
0: And you got an example to share?
1: Yeah, about 20 years ago, I got a splinter in my finger and it went necrotic. It went brown and yellow and it is unforgettable. Never ever going to forget it.
0: Can you put it into words?
1: No, not on radio.
0: All right. And the best. What's the best?
1: Three-way tie between a roast, a barbecue, or freshly cut hay.
0: The three-way tie. Couldn't split them. 1-300-560-222 is the phone number.
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1: Now, the smell of freshly brewed coffee, the first rain after an extended dry spell, your favourite perfume, a roast, a barbecue, or freshly cut hay. Now, the sense of smell is so important to the way you experience the world around you, and your nose is really a gateway to your brain. So, when a person loses their sense of smell, it can have a significant impact. And it's something many people did experience after contracting COVID. So if you lose your sense of smell, can anything be done to get it back? Well, keep listening, because Lynn Nazareth is a research scientist in olfactory biology at the CSIRO and is doing some fascinating work in this area. She's here for a chat. Lynn, welcome to you.
2: Thank you so much.
1: Thank you for coming on. Now, I must ask you the question I'm asking everyone. Best and worst smells, according to an olfactory biologist?
2: The worst, I would say, is durian. I've never smelled rotting flesh before, but I'm pretty sure that's not very good. My favorite smell would be coffee or even smell of spice.
1: And the durian fruit. And now, I can't, I sort of got a vague memory, but I can't sort of get that smell back into my memory. Can you describe it?
2: I just remember it being really pungent, and I couldn't eat it because it smelled that bad, which is really interesting because your sense of smell and taste kind of go together. And if something doesn't smell that good, you can't really eat it.
1: So how many things can lead to someone losing their sense of smell?
2: So lots of different things. So your sense of smell sits right in the roof of your nose, and what detects your smell is your olfactory nerve cells. And because they're exposed to so many different things, so some of the things that could potentially harm your olfactory nerves could be strong chemicals, it could be infection, it could be a physical injury to the inner lining of your nose. So there are multiple things that could cause your sense of smell to go away. But the good thing about it is it's often temporary, because your olfactory nerve cells constantly regenerate. So you often don't lose it forever.
1: Okay. And so that's just a natural process to regain it, or can you help the body to regain it through training, so to speak?
2: Yeah. So just naturally, within the human nose, your olfactory nerve cells usually just live for 1 to 3 months, and every 3 months cells die off and new cells are born, and it's just your body's way of protecting yourself. But there are things that you can do to kind of enhance your sense of smell, but also with people, once they get older, this regeneration doesn't really happen. And so there is an experimental method known as olfactory training, which is almost like rehabilitation for your nose, where you can train your nose to kind of smell again and work better.
1: Okay, so talk us through the training regime. What are the drills?
2: With the training regime, you smell strong odors, so which belongs to four different categories. So it can be either floral, citrus, aromatic, or fruity. And you smell it for about 10 to 20 seconds, 2 to 3 times a day. But another important part of smell training is also recalling the odors, because it's not just about detecting, but it's about remembering what it smells like. And a lot of studies show that with people who've lost their sense of smell, this olfactory training does not only tend to improve your ability to smell, but it also has lots of other benefits, like improvement in cognition and memory.
1: Now, what were those four categories again? None of them were bad smells.
2: No, they're all beautiful smells. Yes. So it's floral, yes. Luckily, no rotting flesh.
1: All right.
2: But it's floral, citrus, aromatic, and fruity.
1: And is there some cases where people cannot regain their sense of smell?
2: Yes, there are cases sometimes where olfactory training doesn't seem to help. But because your sense of smell is so complicated, it's really hard to go back and pinpoint what has caused your sense of smell to go away. So is it the nerve cells that are not regenerating anymore? Is it the stem cells in your nose that don't give birth to new nerve cells? Is it the nerve cells not forming the right connection? Or is it just like a prolonged inflammation, like after COVID, where it just doesn't go away, and that's why regeneration doesn't happen? And because it's so complicated, it's really hard to go back and figure out what has caused that sense of smell to go away.
1: On the text line of losing your sense of smell, this from Brian Andrew: my sister has no sense of smell. Couldn't even smell terrible fluffs as a kid. Anyway, about 10 years back, she had to have chemo for breast cancer, and her smell came back. She now wishes she could turn it off when I've got a grovelly gut, says Budgie. Have you heard of such a thing before, Lynn?
2: I haven't. That's really fascinating, right? I've heard of many cases of, like, even after chemo, people losing the sense of smell. But it's really interesting about your sense of smell kicking back in again, which I would think be a very interesting case study.
1: And this, Andrew, I've lost my sense of smell. It was following a bout of COVID, and I've met others with a similar story. So on that, has training your olfactory cells work for most people who have lost their sense of smell through COVID, or what can you tell us, Lynn?
2: So with COVID, there has been some promising data with the olfactory training where people have found that some people who've lost their sense of smell, there is an improvement, but we don't know how much improvement is significant enough for you to notice it. So for example, when it comes to losing your sense of smell, you need to lose about 50 to 60% of the function to realize you can't smell. So it's the same with olfactory training. Maybe the benefits that you see might be minor enough where you can't pick it up, but if you smell really strong odors, you might be able to notice that there is an improvement there. But there is lots of promising data with people who've lost their sense of smell during COVID and olfactory training.
1: Okay, that's good news. Now, is there a case where if you have a good sense of smell that you can undergo this training and then have a super sense of smell, almost like a sniffer dog? Can us humans go next level?
2: I mean, there's no negative benefits to training your sense of smell. So if your sense of smell is good, you can always get better. But the interesting part is a lot of people think they have a great sense of smell, but when you go in and actually do an olfactory test, you find you might not fare as well as you think. But I think olfactory training has no negative benefit. So as long as you're not smelling something that you're allergic to, olfactory training has a lot of positive benefits. So it's not just sense of smell, you can also improve your cognition, and lots of other benefits. So I would say no harm.
1: And on the olfactory test, what do you measure it in?
2: So with the olfactory test, so it can be done in a clinic, or you can also kind of do it at home, like a DIY test. And a DIY test is where you need two people, and you get to smell like everyday items, like maybe coffee, wine, a detergent, but you are blindfolded, and you have to, first of all, see if you can smell something and if you can tell what it is. And that's an easy thing you can do at home to see how your sense of smell is. You can always go into your GP if you've noticed, your sense of smell is not functioning really well, and they can do a more refined test where you get to smell different odors and you get to identify them. And based on, your ability to detect and identify, people know how good your sense of smell is.
1: All right. Hey, been a pleasure having you on, Lynn.
2: Thank you so much for having me.
1: Cheers. Dr. Lynn Nazareth from the CSIRO, an olfactory biologist. Lots of you are getting in touch on the best and the worst smells and some stories being shared, experiences of losing a sense of smell, whether it's you or a loved one. Keep them coming. 1300 560 222 is the phone number.
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1: Now, on the worst smells, I reckon the leader at the moment is the durian fruit. Bill is in Esperance. Bill, hello to you.
4: Hey, Andrew, can you hear me?
1: Yeah, I've got you. Now, you have tasted the durian?
4: Oh, yeah, mate. Yeah. I was living in Malaysia for a while in the island of Langkawi, beautiful place. But yeah, so I thought I'd give it a try, one time. And yeah, it smelled horrible, but got past that just to give it a go. And I tasted it. Well, the taste was enough. And then after that, you just felt like you wanted to scrub your tongue with a wire brush or something to get the flavour and the taste out of your mouth and the smell.
1: Scrub your tongue with a wire brush. That's what a durian tastes like. Thank you, Bill, in Esperance. Vaughan in Carnarvon. Andrew, I work for the Shire and I help fix roads. So when someone hits a kangaroo and it's been there for a while, crawling with maggots, that is a terrible smell. Thank you, Vaughan. This from Anthony in Hopetown. If you're tuning in yesterday, Anthony was telling us about what he believed was a part of a giant squid tentacle that he found on a Hopetown beach. Andrew, the worst smell is the smell of a rotting giant squid tentacle sitting in my beer fridge, oozing litres of yellowish liquid. Now we have been trying to get a squid expert onto the program to try and verify where that tentacle belongs or what it belongs to. As it turns out, there's a national squid conference going on, so they're all very busy. But we have had some correspondence, Anthony, and the belief is it's not. Unfortunately, the belief is it's not belonging to a giant squid, that piece of tentacle. Now, as soon as we can find someone to come on air and say, well, if it's not that, then what is it? You will hear from them. But keep it in the fridge, just in case. Don't move it. Thank you, Anthony. Andrew, best smell, freshly brewed coffee in the morning. Worst smell, a rotting rat in the roof. Thank you for that. Eric from 2J. Andrew, check out what was for tea last night. That's a good smell. Cabbage, bacon, corned beef, and potato. Thank you. I mean, it's probably some better smells, but the bacon's popular. Andrew, the smell of the first rain on summer dry grounds is the best. The worst is the first trip to the dunny after fresh season asparagus. After eating it. That is from Dirk. Lettuce/asparagus grower. He knows what he's talking about. 23 minutes past three.
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1: Diane Bunbury, nice to hear from you, Andrew. I was living in California and the worst smell was skunk. Never smelt a skunk. They smelt bad on the cartoons, though. Andrew, and a number of you brought to a political answer to the table. Labor's attitude stinks, especially after the loss on the weekend, writes Tyson. Worst ever smell, skunk spray, especially after a day or two baking in the sun. Let's go to Michelle, who's rung through from Bridgetown. Hello, Michelle.
17: Hi, how are you going?
1: Good, thank you. Can we start with the good smells? What's your fave?
17: Oh, I think roast lamb.
1: And the worst smell, according to Michelle from Bridgetown?
17: Stinky feet, sweaty, smelly feet. It's the worst. It's like dirty cheese.
1: Any particular feet spring to mind?
17: Men's.
1: Just all of them. All the men. Good on you, Michelle. Cheers. Thanks for the call.
17: Thanks.
1: 1-300-560-222. Andrew, the worst smell, potatoes, rotting in the veggie bin. It's a 12 out of 10, reports Wazza. Andrew, my sister has no sense of smell based on what she... I'm not going there. That was twisted, that one. 0448 922 604 is the text. Now, up next, illegal firewood issue. So, a number of locals in the southwest are saying illegal firewood harvesting in the southern forest has become a serious problem. I will head to Walpole for that chat shortly. And if you've got an observation and experience to share on this, are the chainsaws going where they shouldn't be? 1-300-560-222 is the phone number. Firstly, though, to skunks. Ken is in Albany. Hello, Ken.
18: G'day. How you going?
1: Yeah, good, thank you. So you've got, skunks are the worst smell for you ever?
18: I tell you, I smell a couple in California going down the Big Sur Highway, number one, and when I rode past these dead skunks, I nearly threw up. I could smell them and taste them at the same time.
1: Whoa. And how many of them were there? They're everywhere, are they?
18: For about 100 kilometres, there was probably one every 2 or 3 kilometres. I couldn't believe it. And even look, some of them look like they'd been there for weeks, and they still stunk just as bad.
1: Well, why didn't someone clean them up? What's going on over there?
18: Oh, you don't want to go near him, mate. I talked to this guy and he said, oh, yeah, he said he stopped to relieve himself and he opened up his door and there was one right next to the tree and it startled it and it sprayed inside his car and the insurance company wrote it off.
1: Oh, really? Get out
18: Absolutely.
1: Of town.
18: Couldn't get the smell out of it.
1: Good on you, Ken. Skunks. Yeah, it's going to be hard to top the skunks. Joy is in Geraldton. G'day, Joy.
6: Hello.
1: Worst smell?
6: Yes, canola.
1: Whoa.
6: It makes your nose run off your face.
1: And how strong is the smell of canola at this time of year for you, Joy?
6: Oh, it's bad. Very smelly. It stinks, actually.
1: And your favourite smell, Joy?
6: Oh, roses.
1: Nice work. Good on you, Joy. Makes your nose run off your face. 1-300-560-222 is the phone number. Stu in West Perth. Andrew, disappointed you didn't sign off from your interview with Dr. Nazareth with Smell You Later. Missed opportunity. It's funny you mentioned that, and he did suggest I do that. Missed opportunity. Bad Collins. Bad Emu. 28 past 3. This is Sonia Dada. Illegal firewood harvesting next.

0: Sonia Dada, and you don't treat me no good. 28 minutes to four. Illegal firewood harvesting shortly. I've got an experience and observation to share on that. Do get in touch. 1-300-560-222 is the phone number. On best and worst smells, Andrew, my two faves, report Sandy and Caratha, the smell of new babies and of petrichor. Mind you, it's been a while for both. Andrew, and I'm with you on this one, correspondent. Worst smell ever, the chest freezer in the garage stopped working whilst I was away for a week at Christmas. It was full of bait. Box of squid, 2 boxes of Oki, 3 kgs of muleys. Oh, no. The whole house stunk. It took a couple of days to work out where the smell came from. I feel like Ralphing just thinking about it. That happened to us on our trip to Bali over Christmas a couple of years ago. You know, before you go and you're running around the house doing the final things, like switching off things at the PowerPoint to save power. Yeah, wrong switch. 2 weeks in the Albany heat. Stunk. No muleys, though. Charlie is in Pemberton on the worst smells. Charlie, hello to you.
1: Good day, Andrew.
0: Now, you have a corpse flower in your garden, do you?
1: Yes, we do. Accidentally, we do, but yes.
0: And the corpse flower is famous for having a really strong, awful smell. How bad is it?
1: It is very, very bad. It smells like rotting meat, really, really rotten meat.
0: And so do you look forward to when it flowers, or is that, oh, no, I should get rid of that thing?
1: No, and sadly it's very close to the house, right next to the window, in fact. And it's just popping up now. It'll be flowering, I reckon, in about a month's time.
0: Yeah, do the neighbours come around for a sniff?
1: All the blowies.
0: All the blowies.
1: No, all the blowies do, though.
0: So you don't invite, well, you can invite some enemies around, couldn't you, Charlie? Yeah.
1: Come on. No enemies. No.
0: So when you say accidentally, so has someone got some corpse flowers growing in the area, have they?
1: They did, yeah. An old neighbour of ours, sadly, Fred Baber, sadly he's passed away, but... He came over once many years ago when we purchased his property next door, and he came over and had a big grin on his face and said, "Oh, I've got some bulbs for you." He said, "These are really nice." So we put them in, and they've been spreading.
0: Oh, that's classic, Charlie. You enjoy the season of the corpse flower next to the window. Thanks for chatting.
1: Yeah, thanks. Thank you.
0: Cheers. 1-300-560-222 is the phone number.
2: Have your say. Text Andrew Collins on 0448 922 604.
0: Yes, now to illegal firewood harvesting. So residents in WA Southern Forests say illegal firewood gathering is harming the landscape and it's undercutting legitimate businesses as well. So firewood removal from non-designated areas of national parks, nature reserves and conservation estates is illegal across WA, carrying penalties of up to $500,000 or 12 months imprisonment. Now, according to DBCA, in the past 3 years, there have been 116 cautions, infringements and prosecutions for unlawfully taking forest produce in the southwest. But locals, residents and businesses that the ABC has spoken to will say enforcement is next to non-existent, with illegal harvesting having a significant impact on the landscape. If you've got some observations to share or comment to make on this, do get in touch. This from Tyson, who's sharing this take. He's in Boyertbrook. Andrew, people should be allowed to cut dead trees for firewood anywhere. In my view, it's helping reduce fuel load for summer and reducing power consumption. Why is the government trying to ban anything and everything? Asked Tyson. Let's go to Jeff North. So he's a farm forester in Walpole. Jeff, welcome to you.
3: Hi. When I slice my bandsaw through my farm-grown WA blackbutt, it smells like honey.
0: Okay, that's one of your favourite smells, is it?
3: Yes, it's not a bad one.
0: Now, what are your observations on illegal firewood harvesting around Walpole?
3: Well,

0: would like to expand the topic. As you say, it's more about forest produce, because if someone has the means to mill some timber and they see a nice looking tree in the bush and they feel so inclined, they can always cut that down and take it away on their trailer and make even more than you would from firewood. So I'm fairly sure that goes on myself, but I don't have any direct evidence of it. I just think the government has kind of dropped the ball when they closed down the native forest and didn't come up with alternative sources of timber for the state.
1: All right, so when you say you don't have any direct evidence, but have you got some indirect or anecdotal evidence? Or?
0: No, Andrew, I wish I could help you out with that. When you hear a chainsaw off in the bush, you can't always tell where it's coming from and don't always feel inclined to go and investigate either. But look, I'll just go with what the people in Donnybrook are saying, because I'm sure with the enormous Walpole wilderness around me and the lack of enforcement, policing and staff from the local department of DBCA, then there's quite likely someone who's going to keep their house warm with some illegally sourced firewood. But I'm all for firewood, as long as you know that. I think you can, it's a wonderful source of heating. If you can grow the trees again, it's a fantastic way to heat your home, but it needs to be managed, and regulated.
1: Yeah, so do you ever see evidence in the forest that this is happening, though?
0: Yeah, of course. Yeah, driving through the southwest, you see people have chopped up trees on the side of the road and it's in a non-collection area, so I don't think you have to go too far to see that. But as I say, my biggest concern is that if I grow high-value eucalypts on private land and then harvest them and want to sell the timber, and some small spot mills around the state have just gone and sourced their wood on an ad hoc sort of illegal basis, then I'm competing with them. And as I say, the government sort of didn't provide any alternative sources when they shut down the native forests, and the price of timber's gone up, so people are likely to steal it, whether it's for firewood or for a bit of sawn timber.
1: Do you think then there needs to be more enforcement or more eyes on the forests?
0: Look, you don't have to have eyes on the forest, Andrew. You simply do a Google search. That's how we do everything these days, isn't it? You look at people selling wood. The DBCA could easily assign a couple of staff members to do that in their nice office somewhere in Perth and just ring up the people who are sawing timber, so, small sawmills, or people selling firewood, and go and knock on their door and ask the hard questions. Where the logs come from? Is there some sort of chain of custody, or is there... is it traceable back to the commercial producer's license or the state forest contract, whatever it might be? Look, if they just went and did that, that could stop a lot of it.
1: Okay, we'll leave it there. Good on you. Thanks for coming on, Jeff.
0: Good
1: Cheers.
0: On you.
1: Bye-bye. Jeff North, so farm forester in Walpole. From the DBCA's perspective, this is a part of a statement that we got. DBCA regulates the collection of firewood sourced from native timber. This helps to protect our forests, woodlands and wildlife and aims to ensure firewood supply is ecologically sustainable. Firewood can be collected to use at home from approved areas of state forests managed by DBCA in the Perth Hills and the Southwest. A list of designated firewood collection areas and relevant maps can be found on our website. Taking firewood from non-designated areas of national parks, nature reserves and conservation parks is illegal. Fallen tree limbs and other naturally occurring woody debris play an important role in the ecosystem by providing habitat, nutrients and food for a variety of wildlife. Unlawful taking or sale of flora, including for use as firewood, may result in enforcement actions, including infringements ranging between $200 and $12,500. It is 19 minutes to 4, ABC Radio WA.
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1: This from Frank on illegal firewood collecting / harvesting. Andrew, those doing it nowadays use electric chainsaws, so you can't hear them. Thank you, Frank. As a person who's recently bought an electric chainsaw, they're a lot quieter. You can even do it on a Sunday morning in the neighbourhood. Alan is in Katanninga. Hello, Alan.
5: Hello, sir.
1: Now, what's your view on this?
5: Oh, well, we are actually licensed firewood suppliers, and we found that in the last 2 years, actually since that it became evident since the live sheep ban came in, the demand for firewood through us has just dropped off dramatically.
1: Okay, so what's the link with the live sheep ban?
5: Well, we wondered, and this is purely anecdotal wondering, whether there was more unemployed shearers out there making money just by cutting wood and selling it and trying to stay alive.
1: So how much has your sales dropped off?
5: More than 50%, 60% probably.
1: Yeah, and have you gone online to see who's selling it and sort of...
5: No. It's a hobby for us from the point of view that we've got a farm and there's always trees down, and so rather than push it up in a heap and burn it, we cut it up and sell it. So we don't push it real hard. It's just that we've noticed that in the last few years. We've never particularly advertised. It was always word of mouth.
1: Yeah.
5: And we've just noticed that the demand has dropped off dramatically in the last 3 or 4 years.
1: Yeah.
5: 3 years.
1: Could it be cost of living pressures, Alan?
5: I think a lot of it too is the fact that there's more and more solar and more people going to air conditioning.
1: Yeah. Fair
5: Once
1: call.
5: Again, that's purely my thinking on it. But yeah, we have noticed that the actual demand for firewood's dropped off dramatically.
1: Thanks for the call. Alan in Katanning. 1300 560 222 is the phone number. Back to best and worst smells. Brian says, Andrew, best smell is the sea air on the beach at Bremer Bay. Thank you for that. Andrew, worst smell, long drop dunnies. Also, fly-blown rams. They don't smell too flash either, reports Joan. Thank you, Joan. A couple. What about a good one, Joan? What do you like when it comes to smells? 0448 922 604. Dennis in Kendenup. What I don't like when it comes to smells is other people's ciggy smoke. Ruins a walk in the fresh air every time, especially knowing what it does to your lungs. Andrew, worst rotting whale. My big dog thought it was the best thing ever. So we smelt the same. 30-minute drive home with all the windows down. Washed and washed him. Took a long time to go away. Got a ute for him after that. In the back. You dog that smells like a rotting whale. 1300 560 222. Worst smell, the smell of a wheelie bin full of nappies on a 42-degree day. Thank you for that. Now, up next, we shall head to Canberra. Our man on the ground there is Dr. Andrew Hughes, political scientist. He's got a bit to unpack after this on ABC Radio WA from Tina Turner. And what you get is what you see.

0: Tina. And what you get is what you see. Eric says, Andrew, I love hearing you play songs about the best footy team in the AFL. Oh, yeah, that one went out to the Dockers. Right you are, Eric. On illegal firewood collecting, Andrew, DBCA are so understaffed, mate. The government need to allocate more bucks to looking after our state. That would be a solution. And on Best Smells, freshly baked bread, which is, it's a real estate agent's trick, isn't it? The old smell of freshly baked bread for the house open. They haven't had to use that trick, but house prices are coming off. And that will be part of our chat when we head to Canberra in just a ticky.
1: Change or die. And I choose change.
2: We'll run the ruler over all the options, but the guiding principle is that we need to restore our way of life.
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5: The Liberals hate the Nats, and Nats leaving to join One Nation, that really is a bit of a mess on the right wing of politics at the moment.
0: Our man in Canberra is Dr. Andrew Hughes, political scientist from ANU. Hughesy, welcome.
6: G'day, Colo. G'day, everyone.
0: Thanks for coming on. Now, can you start us off? I understand you've got an interesting stat in your back pocket comparing Donald Trump, or linking Donald Trump and Anthony Albanese, is it?
6: Who's got the worst disapproval rating? Here you go.
0: Okay, who's got the... What does Donald Trump sit at?
6: He sits at negative 17 at the moment. So we're talking about this because, of course, in America, they're gearing up for their midterms, as they call them. So all the House seats and half of the Senate seats are up for grabs at their November midterm elections. Now, on current trend lines, Donald Trump will lose control of Congress. I'm not too sure if he's too worried about that or not, but he probably will at the moment. But interesting stat is Anthony Albanese outdoes him.
0: What's his disapproval rating?
6: He's at minus 21, as I saw. So, overall, net disapproval rating is minus 21. He's nearly in the 60% category for disapproval on polling. So on average, which is really cause for concern for Labor. That is the real big story, I suppose, behind the scenes here, because one of the talk behind the scenes here in Canberra, I know I'm a little bit off topic on this, but has been the rebranding, albeit slow and subtle, of Anthony Albanese. So they're trying to rebrand him more as a statesman leader after what happened with the Bush Deep vodcast, where it went backwards, of course, very, very quickly. The Melongate, as some people now call it. And so they're trying to rebrand him slowly but surely back into the realm of statesmanship. But I'm not too sure if that worked out too well across the weekend, considering the statements he made about One Nation.
0: No. So on that Secret Harbour result, is that primarily down to the disapproval rating of Anthony Albanese?
6: Yeah, I'd say so. And Labor are very quick to distance themselves from that. They're saying, no, the voters of Secret Harbour are too smart for that. They know the difference between federal and state politics. But obviously the rise of One Nation is a lot down to federal politics, not necessarily state. So I think, no, the voters are seeing the message about this loud and clear. They don't like the Labor brand for other reasons at the moment. And Labor needs to work that out very quickly, because otherwise it will be cause for concern going forward into the future. It is still a long way off, of course, from the next WA and federal election. We are talking years away. So that is a long time for One Nation to maintain that sort of vote advantage they have at the moment. But there are no signs or indications of momentum slowing for One Nation on

0: first quarter, Perth prices are down by 3%. Now, that is cause for concern. Overall, for the 12-month period, still up by 20%. So, I mean, still a lot of fundamentals are quite strong in WA for obvious reasons. But that said, the prices are coming down across the board, and there is an expectation that prices will flatline going into the early part of next year. So there'll be a dip in the market up until then. And then at the first sign of an interest rate cut, in probably around this time next year, then prices will start to rebound. Now, so some people are saying, you know what, a price fall is okay. It allows time for the market to catch up, for people to get into the market, for first home buyers to do their thing. But at the same time, what's happening though is also rents are going up. So house prices are coming down, but rents are going up. So we're seeing quite a dynamic change in the housing market across the nation. Now, that's cause for concern for Labor because, in other words, if you own a house, you've just said goodbye to, on average, $40,000 over here on the East Coast with all the clowns. And,
1: Just for a tent, for a big
0: just
1: top.
0: for a circus, mate. What's going on? Was Bozo the clown? We need him back. And so we're seeing that price fall, and that's going to put pressure on the marginal seats over here. So where you are, okay at the moment, but if that happens and goes across more than a lot more into where you are, then there will be cause for concern in WA. And of course, the federal seats there for Labor, as the Prime Minister wanted to like amp up the sort of fear factor on the weekend by going, no safe seats in Australia anymore. And I'm thinking, well, that echoes what some other premiers have said on election day, most notably and most recently, Peter Malanaskas in South Australia. So in other words, they're trying to use this code language here of, you know, be careful, don't change horses in midstream. It's very Howard-esque in their language, which John Howard used so well and so successfully in the last term of his government to try and get votes and try and stay in power.
1: Let's finish with wages. So some figures have come out which reveal real wages have not returned to pre-COVID levels. Is that the case?
0: Colo,
1: Yeah.
0: check your pockets, mate, because they're a little bit lighter at the moment. So our purchasing power have not returned to where the level. This is why cost of living is such a drama. Is up until COVID. So our average wage in Australia was around $90,000 when COVID hit. Now, when COVID hit, after that, our real wage in that comparison has fallen to around $84,000. So even though we've gone up a bit, you might go, "Hang on, no, my wage is higher than that at the moment." No, your real wage in terms of purchasing power, in other words, what it can buy compared to what it could buy back then, is less by around 5%. Now, that 5% is where the pain is. So if you ever get to the end of the pay and go, "Hang on, I'm 5% down this week," that is where it's coming from. And that's causing the pain. And that is why Labor has got to work on their messaging on the economic front a lot more in the months ahead. Now, it gets a little bit more quieter as we go into the second half of the year. Parliament's back soon. But Labor have got a lot of concerns here after that by-election result and these figures coming out more recently about the economy.
1: Good chat. Thanks for coming on, Husey.
0: All
1: Cheers.
0: right, done, mate. Cheers.
1: Dr. Andrew Hughes from the ANU. It is 4 minutes to four on the Real Estate Agent Trick, the freshly baked bread. Andrew, when you go into a home open and all you can smell is freshly baked bread, you do have to ask yourself, what are they trying to cover up? Says Steve. Now, my anecdote on house prices, the house next door, home open and newly up for sale. I think it was the second home open, so second weekend, one visit, only one couple having a little look-see. The heat's, well, small sample size, but the heat's gone out in my street. News is next after this from Men at Work.

0: Men at Work, who can it be now? Now, after news, multi-billion dollar miner Mineral Resources is set to collect a $158,000 refund from the remote East Pilbara Shire, with residents of the isolated communities in that shire caught in the middle. Bit to unpack, it's 4 o'clock.
1: Good afternoon, Jonathan Hopper with ABC News. Officials are investigating reports that a former Australian soldier has been killed while fighting in Ukraine. Nadal Mustafa reports.
2: The soldier known by the nickname Mozzie had been serving as a combat medic in the Ukrainian International Legion. According to veteran and Shadow Minister for Defence Personnel Phil Thompson, Mozzie was previously a member of the Townsville-based 1st Battalion and completed deployments to Papua New Guinea before taking up the fight in Ukraine. The Department of Foreign Affairs and Trade has not confirmed his death, but is making inquiries with Ukrainian authorities.
1: WA's opposition leader is calling for the state government to introduce better regulations after Bella Modular Homes' recent closure. The Perth-based manufacturer built transportable granny flats and home office buildings but collapsed with numerous outstanding projects. Basil Zemplis says without consistent regulations, more modular companies could face the same fate.
3: Perhaps tighter controls are necessary so that manufacturers like this don't find themselves with a change of conditions or a change of economics suddenly in this vulnerable position.
1: The state government has introduced new regulations that require tow truck companies to be authorised in order to operate. The Department of Transport's Michelle Porter told 102.5 ABC Perth the regulations around crash towing will improve the industry and protect customers from companies operating against industry standards. Ms. Porter says companies who do not pass the authorisation test can reapply after a period of time.
4: We have, you know, over 22 businesses, and that number is growing, of businesses that are authorised to provide those crash towing services in the metropolitan area, and they're ones that, who have passed through the application process.
1: WA Shadow Minister for Transport Steve Martin told 102.5 ABC Perth the industry was taken by surprise by these regulations, despite the Department of Transport's claims their outreach began in May last year.
5: You normally get 30 days under the Act, but because we have to have the regs in on the 1st of September, we're shortening that process and get on with it and do it in a hurry. They had no idea what that portal looked like, Nadia, until the 1st of July when it opened.
1: Foreign Minister Penny Wong says she's incredibly thankful another Australian who had been unaccounted for in Nepal has now been found. Tweon Fitzpatrick reports.
6: In a statement, Penny Wong says another Australian has been safely located today following Cara Severino, who was located over the weekend. But she says we must remain realistic about the days ahead. About 4,000 people remain missing, including 42 Australians, and communications remain difficult as infrastructure has been destroyed. Senator Wong says Australian officials are continuing to work closely with the local authorities to help those affected by the disaster. The death toll from catastrophic flooding in Nepal and China has now risen to more than 1,000.
1: A former gang leader has been found guilty of masterminding the 1996 murder of hip-hop artist Tupac Shakur. Kaysen Ho reports from Washington.
7: The verdict marks the end of a decades-old cold case. In 1996, Tupac Shakur, one of rap's most influential artists, was stopped at a red light in Las Vegas and shot. He died 6 days later. Now, a Las Vegas jury has found 63-year-old Dwayne Keefe D. Davis guilty of orchestrating the murder. The jury reached the guilty verdict after less than 3 hours of deliberations. Police had said they long suspected Davis but didn't previously have sufficient evidence to charge him. Kaysen Ho, ABC News, Washington.
1: Australian tennis player Alexei Poprin is through to the second round of the US Open after a four-set victory over Bulgaria's Grigor Dimitrov. Poprin dropped the opening set 3-6 before rallying to take the next three 6-3, 6-2, 6-4. The world number 130 has suffered first-round exits in his first three Grand Slams this year, but he has previously gone as far as the round of 16 at Flushing Meadows. Poprin has told Stan Sport the win is a confidence booster.
8: It's slowly starting to come back with all the work that we've been doing, both mentally and my game-wise. Things are slowly starting to change. I can feel it. It's still going to take a bunch of time. It's not going to be overnight, anything like that. But this is a good step in the right direction for me.
1: WA's weather for tomorrow, light showers developing southwest of a line from Durian Bay to Israelite Bay and over the southeastern Goldfields and Eucla. 9 degrees overnight in Perth before a cloudy Wednesday. Showers in the afternoon and evening, a top of 19.
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0: It's 5 minutes past four on a Tuesday afternoon. Now up next, a big miner taking roads budget money from a remote WA shire. Well, they are illegally entitled to this money, but it has created community anger. So what has happened? The Shire of East Pilbara will refund Mineral Resources nearly $160,000 in historic rates from its road maintenance budget. Why? Well, the state government's decision to overturn a controversial Supreme Court decision paved the way for the miner to pursue this refund. So what will be the impact? Well, remote residents fear the move, because it's coming out of that road maintenance budget, we'll see critical access roads deteriorate even further. They are less than happy. I got this from Punmu CEO Edith Costello. MinRes has just reported a $1.2 billion profit. It may be legally entitled to pursue the $158,000, but that does not mean it is the right thing to do, particularly when the money was spent maintaining roads affected by mining activity. You'll hear from the East Pilbara Shire president shortly on this. And if you've got a view to share, 1300 560 222.

0: Good job, George. Ezra and Budapest. It is 10 minutes past four.
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0: To the Pilbara we head, and multi-billion-dollar miner Mineral Resources is set to collect a $158,000 refund from the East Pilbara Shire, with residents of that region's isolated communities caught in the middle. The Shire saying the outstanding cash will be sourced from the council's road maintenance funds. Now, this has outraged remote communities. So I got this from the CEO of the Punmu Aboriginal Corporation, Edith Costello. MinRes has just reported a $1.2 billion profit. It may be legally entitled to pursue the $158,000, but that does not mean it's the right thing to do, particularly when the money was spent maintaining roads affected by mining activity. If you've got a view to share on this, 1300 560 222. Just some history on why the money needs to be paid to MinRes. So in July last year, the court ruled local councils could claim rates from resources companies mining occupied Crown land. That prompted outcry from the mining industry, which successfully appealed to the WA state government to overturn those changes. So local governments that did impose fees on miners were ordered to refund them. Thus the case in the East Pilbara. You'll hear from the Shire president shortly, but just a bit more from the Punmu CEO. She paints a shocking picture on the state of the roads. The road between Punmu and Coonawarrajee is now virtually impassable. A truck recently took 9 hours to travel 180 k's and broke 6 shock absorbers along the way. These roads are not optional for our communities. Everything we need comes in by road: food, fuel, building materials and other essential supplies. Now, when the road gets this bad, freight companies can refuse to travel on it. Deliveries are delayed and vehicles are damaged. I understand that the Shire is legally required to refund the money, but taking it from the road maintenance budget means remote communities will ultimately pay for it through even worse roads and reduced services. Let's go to the Shire of East Pilbara. The president is Anthony Middleton. Anthony, thanks for coming on.
2: No worries. It's my pleasure.
0: Now, let's start with that comment from Punmu CEO Edith Costello that Mineral Resources are entitled to this money, but it doesn't mean it's the right thing to do. What's your view?
2: Oh, look, she's dead right. They are legally entitled because of the law change.

0: and this is retrospective refund back to 2017, which totals that $158,000. So, look, disappointing to say the least. That's money already foregone and already spent. And that money has been in the budget, in the bucket of money for road grading and maintenance.
1: So have no doubt you've had some conversations with Mineral Resources. Have you asked for this to be waived? I understand that they've offered you a flexible repayment schedule. How have those conversations gone?
0: Yeah, look, there was they responded and absolutely they want their money, which they're lawfully entitled to. So that being said, we'll pay that money back. But, you know, we are disappointed, you know, for a, you know, billion-dollar profit, net profit, and to seek the $158,000 back, well, you know, the impact has been. And it was lawfully rendered and charged, and for them to take that back is disappointing.
1: All right. So, but why the decision to take the 158 grand from the road maintenance budget? Weren't there other options?
0: Look, there's other buckets of money, absolutely, but the biggest impact that mining has across our region, and this isn't just MinRes, but across our region, is the impact to our roads.
1: Yeah, so why take money out of the roads budget if there's a big impact on the state of the roads?
0: Yeah, so the money has to come from somewhere, and you know, the best case would be to come out of the road maintenance and grading and budget, because that's what it was allocated to over the past 7 years, being that that's retrospective.
1: Okay, so the money that you did initially receive was put in there, so you've taken it out again. That's what you're saying?
0: So the money was put into road grading and maintenance, yes, and now this is being pulled out. It has to come from somewhere.
1: All right, but the roads also need some sort of level of service for life to go on in some of these remote communities, as you're hearing. So what gives now? Where can you find extra money to bring those roads up to a suitable standard?
0: Yeah, look, we've been lobbying quite extensively over the last 2 years, even longer, for both state and federal government to create another bucket of money for these roads. We've also been advocating strongly for the disaster relief funding and the changes needed to that bucket of money and that program, which I make known that we received 37% of our ask on what the damage was done from the cyclone almost 2 years ago come February. So, you know, that's been a lengthy process for the administration to do that. And to receive 37% means that those roads will never be like for like prior to that cyclone that we had February last year.
1: Okay, so is there any movement in this space to get some money and to fix these roads and bring them up to speed?
0: We've been very clear from the start that we would lobby for that full amount, that full 100%. We were successful in gaining the 37%, as mentioned, which equated to $44 million, which we will spend on the roads. But we just have to make it known that that is not like for like. That will be a substandard, as it was prior to the substandard to what it was prior to the cyclone 2 years ago.
1: Okay, we'll leave it.
0: Because the state government hasn't matched that money that we actually need to fix the roads to a decent standard.
1: Thanks for coming on, Anthony. So he's the president at the Shire of East Pilbara, Anthony Middleton. Jamie is in Geraldton. G'day, Jamie.
2: Yeah, g'day. How you going?
1: Yeah, good, thank you. So you're in Gero, but you've got a long history in the Pilbara, I understand. What do you bring to the table here?
2: Yeah, it's a pretty typical outcome for the people that live in the bush. Cattle station guys, the communities, stuff like that. Mining companies come in, use the infrastructure, destroy it, and move on to the next project. It's happening in the Midwest on the Mullawar Road as well. There are mining trucks around the clock running in and out of there, and that road's substandard, and the mining companies should be putting their hands in their pockets a fair bit further than what they are.
1: Thanks for your comment, Jamie. So that goes to the comments from the CEO of Punmu, saying, yes, that Mineral Resources may well be illegally entitled to the $158,000, but it's not the right thing to do, because they are using the road, and a lot of their road use is why it's requiring so much maintenance. You got something to share, 1300 560 222. It is 17 past 4.
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5: And combining two topics today, Andrew, talking about smells, the Labor Party is on the nose. They overturned the Supreme Court to crawl up mining companies' backsides while the general public pay through the nose. They're not in support of the overturning of that Supreme Court decision, so the shires have to pay the funds back. And in this case, it's road maintenance funds, $158,000 to Mineral Resources, who did post a profit of $1.2 billion. But they are legally entitled, because of that overturning of the Supreme Court decision, to get that money. 1300 560 222 is the phone number. Colo says, Ted in Cal, what a great PR exercise it would be if Mineral Resources said, no, we won't accept the refund and be good corporate citizens. And further, MinRes should fully maintain the roads they use. $150,000 is a drop in the ocean, but it's a lot for the Shire, writes Sid in Kalgoorlie. Thank you. That was on the text. You can ring as well, 1300 560 222.
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5: A bit of sport up next, the umpires edition. So Dean Ma gets along in just a jiffy. And a question for you all. What's the most that you have earned through sport? What's the most that you've earned through sport? Now, I ask that question because Dean Ma gets will bring to you the story of a golfer. Now, Dean tells me this golfer has, over the last 4 weeks, earned $43 million US. That story shortly. The most that you have earned from sport, I'll start you off, and this is $1993, 30 bucks per football game, plus free lamb chops for the Darren Tigers. Massive money for a young emu. The most you've earned from sport, 1300 560 222. This is the Cars.

0: They are the Cars. Let's go. 23 past four.
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0: On that situation in the East Pilbara, so mineral resources are entitled to be paid back, but is it the right thing to do? Why not introduce a road usage tax for mining companies? Specifically, everyone should contribute to public utilities. So the correspondence now is, well, it's not the right thing to do. Mineral resources should not... legally entitled they are, but should not have taken that $150,000. Kirrily Waugh has rung through, so the Nationals member for Geraldton. Kirrily Waugh, welcome to you.
2: Hello, Andrew. Hello, listeners. I'm also the Shadow Minister for Local Government.
0: Okay. Now, you've been visiting some of these remote East Pilbara communities. What's your view on this?
2: Yes, Andrew, late last year we were invited up, myself and my colleague Julie Freeman, to inspect those roads from the East Pilbara's perspective and in particular around the disaster recovery funding. But we also know that it's been a Labor government that has introduced legislation that has made it even more difficult for local governments to fund what they need to fund, and they've been asked to do more with less. And now it's finally coming to fruition what we all anticipated and expected to happen when this miscellaneous licence legislation was passed. This East Pilbara, they've got some issues. They do. And Pumu itself is a great community. It's really proactive, and good on Edith for getting out there and advocating for that community, because we need strong voices just like hers. I understand her frustration. And it's about time this Labor government started prioritising regional communities and remote communities and investing into them. We're building racetracks in Perth, Andrew. Is that really a priority when we have remote communities potentially going to be cut off for months on end because their road is substandard?
0: Thanks for phoning through. So her view is clear. That's Kirrily Waugh, so Shadow Minister for Local Government, and the member for Geraldton. Got a viewpoint to share. 1300 560 222. Time for a bit of sport.
3: The umpire grabs his whistle.

0: Come on, Margetts. Hello, Dean Margetts. Welcome.
1: Good afternoon, Kai. Yeah, come on, Margetts. Margetts is ready to go.
0: Okay, no worries. And you have brought a big money story to the table. And off the back of that, I am asking the most money that you have earned through sport. Andrew, says Pete Narrogin, the most I've earned from sport, $100 from nearest the margin competition. Andrew, says Ando, he's raising that 100. In my 20 years of golfing, Andrew, I reckon a tick over $1,000 I've earned. These days I'm paying it back. All good fun, but thank you, Ando. So this comes from the golfing world. How much has Scotty Scheffler earned in the last 4 weeks?
1: Well, he's the number one golfer in the world, so he's already amassed $120 million US in career earnings. He's just surpassed Tiger Woods, which is extraordinary in itself. But over the last 4 weeks, when you include his FedEx Cup bonuses, his Tour Championship win, it amasses about $43.8 million.
0: US?
1: That's $10 million US a week. I just thought that just needed to be recognised. I mean, the fact that he doesn't play for money, clearly, anymore, he doesn't need to, but to keep backing up, you know, week in, week out, when he's got to play almost four rounds a week and practice. And I just think that to have that sort of motivation to keep going at that level is huge. And he rarely finishes outside the top 10. That's why he accumulates so much money, because the prize money goes from one right through down to sort of 40. And when you're making top 10s, that's when you get your private planes. Coloso, we've missed the wrong sport, that is for sure.
0: All right, so let's put this into perspective. AFL umpires, what will the top umpires earn, not in 4 weeks, but in 12 months?
1: Yeah, so I guess the last round when the final grand finals played, those four umpires who have got to that last game of the year, they will probably

0: earn close to probably 200K.
1: For the 12
0: Now,
1: months.
0: when you think about it, yeah, that's over probably a 12-month period. So their base salary plus game fees plus finals, which go up big, grand finals a bit more significant, and then there's probably some sort of hierarchy payments. So yeah, some will say it's too much, some will say it's too little. Again, I don't think most of the umpires do it for the money. It is a great thing to have if it's your pursuit, but the passion for the game, certainly we're very fortunate enough that we get to be involved in the game that we all love, and the ones who make it to the top level, get a pretty good earn from it as well.
1: How much do country umpires make?
0: I'm just happy with my hot dogs and coke at half time. I just
1: Really?
0: that's inspiring. Yeah, it's nice when the clubs sort of look after you, and sometimes they send me too much chocolate cake, so the third quarter becomes very challenging. But I love that part about it. It's really good. So any clubs who aren't doing that, memo to you all. Love a couple of slices of chocolate cake at half time.
1: It's finals time in the country. Footy, where have you been? What action have you been seeing?
0: So I did the Mortlock second semi on Sunday, which was played between Gin Gin and the top-rated 2J. It was 1 point in it at three-quarter time, and 2J prevailed to win that by about 19 points. Good on them. And in the Avon, we had our Railways versus Cundinan, and Cundinan got out of the box really quickly and was like 6-1 early doors. Railways tried to peg them back, but in the end was similar margin, about 19 points. Those two teams go through to the grand final, and our Goldfields finals commence this weekend. So we have our second semi on Saturday and our first semi on Sunday. So it is all roads lead to finals in our country leagues, which is great.
1: Sandy and Caratha, nice to hear from you. 43 mil in 4 weeks to walk around with a stick in your hand. Yeah.
0: Well, that's probably your, that was your analogy when we spoke earlier.
1: Oh, look, to be honest, I've never heard of this bloke. I think I pronounced his name wrong, didn't I?
0: Was it? Yeah, you did, actually. I just didn't want to pull you up on that.
1: Yeah. All right, now to AFL umpiring. So, a wild card, Friday night, great game. Decided by a kick after the siren, but there was a bit said to do with the umpiring around that kick by Tim Membry. So he took the mark with over 30 seconds remaining. You get 30 seconds only to take your shot. Yes. Luke Beveridge, the Western Bulldogs coach, after the game says he should have been pulled up. Should he have been pulled up? Should that have been called play on and he never got the kick?
0: Luke Beveridge, first and foremost, this is a memo to you, Luke. First of all, you're lucky to be playing finals. You finished 10th and you made a final. You should be happy and celebrating. Come on. You shouldn't have even been there in the old model. Yeah, you win the game and you want to talk about potentially a two-second buffer. Oh, look, there was lots going on there. There's a set kick control. Umpires are clearing the protected area. You allow the bloke his 25 seconds. At 25 seconds, if he starts his run-up, we would say nothing. If he hasn't started, we'd say your 25 seconds is gone. And if we're talking 1 or 2 seconds, Colo, there are bigger issues in the world, Luke. Go and enjoy a beverage.
1: But rules are rules, though, aren't they, Dean?
0: No, I understand that. But I understand. Okay, well, let's talk about the people who run out of the defence. They've got 15 metres, but most run 40. We let that go. Are we talking about that? That's more of an issue than a two-second little breach on the set shot for goal in my eyes.
1: Okay, and just finally, out of all the news around the All-Australian team, I never got to hear, I don't think many of us got to hear, who was the All-Australian umpire?
0: I don't even know.
1: You don't even
0: know? You make a valid point. Normally it's promoted in with the team, and I didn't even see or hear it, unless what has happened in the past, because they announce it so early, if they announce the All-Australian umpire too early and he has a couple of bad games and he doesn't hit the grand final, people will start to talk. But I need to find that up. Next week, my homework is find out the AA umpire for 2026. I'll come back to that. That's a great question. Yeah. And I should know, but I don't think it was announced.
1: Okay. Hopefully the boundary umpire was the mullet man. Yeah. Fingers crossed. Yeah.
0: So you know the mullet man, but you don't know Scotty Scheffler. Oh, boy.
1: Thanks for coming on, Dean. Cheers.
0: Any time. I'll wait to you, mate.
1: Dean Margetts, our sports correspondent / umpiring correspondent. Andrew, what have I earned in sport? All I've earned in sport was the fairest and best trophy when I was playing under-15s baseball. Thank you, Dan. The clubhouse lead is $1,000. It's a long way short of $43 million US in 4 weeks from Scotty Scheffler. That's how you pronounce it, isn't it? 28 minutes to 5. We'll get some news headlines for you shortly.
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3: Three new adventures for young readers. Rescued magpie chick Penguin Bloom tells her story in The Little Bird That Fell. Spud and Snowball and Chattercat have giggle-inducing fun and games. And from the world of the Funny Kid series, it's Duck When Nature Calls.
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1: Let's get the latest in news headlines. Mr. Jonathan Hopper, hello to you.
2: Good afternoon, Andrew. Officials are investigating reports that a former Australian soldier has been killed while fighting in Ukraine. The soldier, known by the nickname Mozzie, had been serving as a combat medic in the Ukrainian International Legion. The Department of Foreign Affairs and Trade is making inquiries with local authorities but have not confirmed his death. A new report has found Perth has followed most other Australian capital cities, with home prices falling 0.2% across August. Realestate.com.au's home price report says it's the fifth consecutive month of negative growth, but prices remain more than 10% higher than August last year. And France has started imposing penalties on the extreme end of fast fashion to try to curb a surge in sales of cheap clothing sold by e-commerce sites including Shein and Temu. The penalties range from 40 cents for a pair of socks to $19 for a coat, with the amount capped at 50% of the product's pre-tax sale price. Thank you, Andrew.
1: Thank you, Mr. Hopper. 26 minutes to five.
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1: What have you earned through sport? Is it nearing the $43 million mark in 4 weeks? Eddie. Thank you, Digger Man. On payment for my sporting talents, the most I ever got was about three cans of Bushchooks after a win playing for the mighty Northampton Rams. And that was back in the era of Andrew Lockyer days, who went on to play for the Eagles. He got the cash, I only got my cans. Thank you, Digger Man. Now on to Northampton Rams. Thanks to Damien. I'm wearing the Northampton Rams cap with pride. Beautiful, beautiful merchandise. Go the Rams. 0448 922 604. Now up next, we are going to get parochial when it comes to the 100 best Australian books of all time. So we talked about this last week. So Radio National have launched this. Voting is open. It's all books, fiction, non-fiction, cookbooks, kids' books, all books. And this afternoon, I would like us to focus on West Australian books. So West Australian authors, West Australian books. Which ones deserve to be at the pointy end of the top 100 Australian books of all time? Would you like to send through a nomination or two? WA Books. 1300 560 222. You'll hear from a regional West Australian author with a few suggestions after this from Dire Straits.

0: The sweet sounds of the man with the wristbands. Mark Knopfler and Dire Straits and Sultans of Swing. It is 19 minutes to 5. $43 million in 4 weeks US. A golfer has been paid, Scotty Scheffler. What have you been paid to play sport? Andrew got $50 a day by Life Be In It to set up beach volleyball nets at Scarbs. Good earner, got to surf in too. Summer of 78, 79. So that's in late 70s coin. Andrew, my earner through sport, I won a lot of friends. Thank you, Grumpy One. That's a beautiful, beautiful response. 0448 922 604.
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0: Okay, books are our focus, and we're getting parochial with this. So, the voting has opened with Radio National's top 100 best Australian books of all time. So today, it's all about West Australian books. Have you got a nomination or two to send through? 0448 922 604. Hands down, a nomination for Total Reset by Greg Campbell. A prolific, life-changing, incredible book, totally worth a read by this legendary West Australian author. Thank you for that. Andrew says, Anonymous, my granddad put out a bush poetry book, used to be in schools down south, not sure if it's still in the library. What's it called? Granddad's Poems? Andrew, Tim Winton would have to be up there. I believe he will be up there. Let's get the perspective from a regional West Australian author now. He's from Nanup. His name is Brendan Murray. Now, he's written several books, including Tev, which was shortlisted for the WA Premier's Book Award early this century. He's also published more recent books, Jail Road Shadows and Schools Out. Brendan Murray, welcome to you.
2: Thank you, Andrew. Good to be on the show.
0: Now, can we first establish how many people in regional WA you might have come across through your work as a teacher slash principal? Where did you work?
2: Goldfields, down south, Hopetown, Cambalda, Norseman, Busselton, Christmas Island, Singapore, Tonga. been around. I'm tired reading out that list.
0: and through that work, that's when you got the bug to be a writer rather than teaching English?
2: Well, I was an English teacher. Yeah. I was teaching secondary English, and I just thought if you're going to keep using novels and especially West Australian ones, you should be prepared to have a crack at it yourself. And that's how Tev came about. And yeah, that was published back in 2001, and that was followed by Tev on Home Turf in a couple of years later, and then Jail Road Shadows in 2016, and Schools Out in 2022.
0: And Schools Out is now being used in a Southwest school, I understand?
2: 12 students in their TE in English were doing it last year at Margaret River. But I don't know any other schools that may be using it. But, it's one of those books that hit or miss, really. It certainly had generated a bit of interest because it was set in 1969. There was a lot happening that year. Set in Fremantle. And I had quite a lot of good feedback about that. So I was pleased.
0: Yeah, I read it, and it was honourable mention. It's not in my top five West Australian books. No, seriously, honourable mention. All right. So, hey, you said there when you're an English teacher, a lot of West Australian books being used on the syllabus. What were they? Which ones?
2: One of my favourites, and it didn't matter whether I was teaching it to a year three class, so what, 8-year-olds, or a 17-year-old, year 12 class. But Timmy Winton's Blueback always hit the mark at different levels, and that hence its popularity, because it was accessible to everyone, really. I mean, young children just loved the whole trip with Abel Jackson and the big blue groper, and the year 12s as 17-year-olds picked up, of course, on Winton's environmental message, which, you know, he's put his money where his mouth is, because he's still on very big on that today, as we all know. Very, very keen about the health of our marine coastline in Western Australia. So, but Blueback's just a beautiful book. But his others, Dirt Music, Breath, Cloud Street, of course, fantastic reads, and, you know, they're iconic classics.
0: Yeah, and they're getting a bit of love here as well. Andrew, Dirt Music from Jim covers the Midwest Crayfish Coast and the Kimberley landscape. Mark in Capel says, Andrew, the best WA book that saved my life a few times, the UBD. Still have to use it sometimes. thank you, Mark. Eddie, I haven't read a book for years, but have just started again. I'm reading a book about anti-gravity. I just can't seem to put it down. Thank you, Dicker Man.
2: Very sharp for a few afternoon.
0: All right. All right. So this is the Radio National Best 100 Australian Books of All Time. We're only WA nominations this afternoon, people. 0448 922 604. Now, that poetry book by Grandad, so this is from Bo. It's called Straight from the Heart, The Bush Poems of Brian Gale. Thank you for the further information. Can I put a couple on the list, Brendan?
2: Sure.
0: I reckon, and I remember getting my hands on this when I was living in Boonaba country, so Fitzroy Crossing in the late 90s. So it was Jan Damara and the Boonaba Resistance by Howard Pedersen, or Peterson, written in 1995. What a powerful story. What a hero. Dave Warner, the muso slash author, he's got a series featuring Detective Inspector Dan Clement. Mostly set in Northern Australia. Awesome. And I can't go past A.B. Facey.
2: Yeah.
0: With A Fortunate Life. All right. Who else gets what WA authors get a nod from you, Brendan?
2: Oh, I've just finished reading Catalpa, The Escape to Freedom by Mike and Joy Lefroy, Fremantle authors. And fascinating and a great production. Beautiful hardcover book. Great graphics and really, really well researched. Adapted for stage too, but I haven't been able to get to see that as yet, but well worth a read. And one other called Shot Down by Alex Kerr, which was a secret diary of his experiences as a POW. Only a young man, 20 years of age, out of Leaderville, studying journalism at UWA, and then the next thing he's shot out of the sky over Germany in a twin-engine bomber, a Wellington bomber, and had 4 years as a POW. Fascinating story. And the last one I'm looking at was In Flanders Fields, which is a beautiful picture book going back a couple of decades by Norman Jorgensen. Fantastic book, beautifully illustrated by Brian Harrison Lever. So they're the three that I've been... But Catalpa is my most recent read. And, but I mean, as we said earlier, West Australian authors, there's always plenty of material accessible for teaching.
0: Yeah. And do West Australian authors punch above their weight, do you think? Do you think we do better than our per capita ratio?
2: Oh, look, I mean, I guess the argument for some people would be that we've got someone like Winton and then we've got a long tail. But I think... we've got some outstanding writers and they're developing all the time, and you just have to sort of make sure that you access the appropriate websites to see where they are working and some of the writing festivals that they're attending.
0: Yeah. All the best with future books, Brendan. Thanks for coming on.
2: Thank you very much, Andrew.
0: Cheers.
2: Bye now.
0: So he's a WA writer based in Nanup. These days, been all over regional WA. Who was taught by Brendan or had him as a principal at one of those many schools? Andrew, here's a nomination. Frank Curtis, who hails from Boy Up Brook. The book is Try Australia First. Andrew, My Place by Sally Morgan. Powerful book. Nomination from Jeanette in Kalgoorlie. A nomination for Sultans of Swing. Great song. I'm glad you liked it. Not West Australian nor a book. Terry is in Albany. Terry, welcome.
3: G'day, Andrew. How are you?
0: Yeah, good. Thank you. A nomination for?
3: Well, I'd like to nominate my own books.
0: Oh, very good. Well, what are they called?
3: It's called The Javelin Trilogy. It's a three-volume science fiction novel, and a lot of it, the first book is a lot of it's set in Albany, The second book is partially set in Albany. And the third book is, a lot of it is set in the Western Desert of Western Australia.
0: And when did you publish these, Terry?
3: 2019, 2021 and 2022.
0: And how did it go? Did you get a good readership?
3: I really don't know, Andrew. I moved from the United States back to Albany and my publisher kept sending me a $100 check. But
0: how many of them? They'll add up.
3: Oh, just a couple. It's not. It hasn't put me into a mansion on bloody Secret Harbour.
0: All right. And now, aside from your trilogy, what gets the nod? WA book or WA author, Terry?
3: I like Tim Winton. I think he's pretty cool. But I do like Sally Morgan as well.
0: Yeah.
3: My place. Yeah. She was. I had a bit to do with Sally when I was the media manager with Tungajira Council at Alice Springs.
0: Yeah, nice one. Good on you, Terry.
3: Yeah, okay, thanks, Andrew.
0: Thanks for the call. 1300 560 222. Kai from Bow Bridge, nice to hear from you. Andrew, WA author Sarah Drummond. I've read one of her books. I'm trying, the title's on the tip of my tongue. It was about the old days of the Sealers off the South.

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0: News at 5 o'clock after this from the Stones and the Beast of Burden.

0: the Stones and A Beast of Burden. It's 3-5. Kai from Bowbridge, thanks for rescuing me. So, Sarah Drummond. The book is called, and I thought it was Salt. Salt Story, The Sound. Thank you, Kai. More nominations. Wendy and Gero. Yes. A.B. Facey, A Fortunate Life. True Story, An Amazing Read. Grumpy One in Dinner Up. Hello to you.
1: How you going, Andrew?
0: Now, you're a published author, are you? What was your book?
1: No, I haven't had it published yet.
0: Yep.
1: But I've written a book. It's 1,000 pages, and it's called The Faults Us Men Have Got.
0: True story.
1: And it's, yeah, true story. The first page is the title, and the rest are blank.

0: Publish it. Yeah, bestseller. 2 minutes to 2 minutes to five. 1-300 560 222 is the phone number. A shark advice for you now. So a shark advice has been issued due to a whale carcass being reported at Three Mile Beach, south of Gregory in the Shire of Northampton. So it was reported by a member of the public just after 4 p.m. So beware. Shark advice due to a whale carcass, Three Mile Beach, south of Gregory, in the Shire of Northampton.
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2: Three new adventures for young readers. Rescued magpie chick Penguin Bloom tells her story in The Little Bird That Fell. 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And from the world of the Funny Kid series, it's Duck When Nature Calls.
3: Want to bite their toes? Mouse asks.
4: 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Duck says, looking horrified.
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0: Up next, well, after news, more on the concerns around the pause for 20-odd countries on working holiday visas. So you'll hear from the Shadow Agriculture Minister, federally speaking, Darren Chester, who says that this move will result in higher food prices. And he's got other concerns to share as well. But what's his plan as well when it comes to the coalition? You'll hear from Darren Chester. And if you've got a viewpoint to share on this, something to add, 1300 560 222. It's 5 o'clock.
5: Good afternoon, Jonathan Hopper with ABC News. A second Australian has been located safely following the deadly Nepal-Tibet floods. Tweong Fitzpatrick reports.
6: The Australian, who has not yet been named, is in Tibet receiving support from consular officials and has spoken to family members. Another Australian, Cara Severino, was located safely over the weekend. The Department of Foreign Affairs says 42 Australians are still unaccounted for. Authorities say the death toll from catastrophic flooding in Nepal and China passed 1,000 as rescue teams work to reach communities cut off by the disaster. Emergency crews have been using helicopters and other aircraft to reach stranded communities in areas where roads and bridges have been destroyed by the flooding and landslides.
5: A Perth court has heard a man took $500,000 from a couple promising to invest it but lost it gambling. David Webber reports.
7: Christopher Michael Brown is on trial accused of two counts of acting with intent to defraud. The district court heard Mr. Brown had convinced the couple to invest $500,000 with a property development company in New South Wales in 2020. Mr. Brown allegedly lost most of the first $250,000 to three betting agencies within hours. Nearly all of the second $250,000 was lost within days. The prosecutor told the court Mr. Brown presented as a capable investor, but was instead a hopeless gambler. The 32-year-old's trial is before a judge alone.
5: Australian Medical Association WA President Dr. Kyle Hoth says the government's job is far from done in its attempts to ease pressure on hospitals. Mr. Hoth says ambulance ramping numbers will only decrease once elderly Australians have adequate aged care accommodation. He says people seeking medical treatment are not getting the care they need, with hundreds of patients waiting for a bed.
8: It's not a good place for them to be, and it's 400 beds that we could use otherwise for sick West Australians who are then causing people to have to wait in ambulances out the front of emergency departments.
5: WA Minister Daniel Pastorelli says modular building consumer laws are being investigated by Consumer Protection after Bella Modular Homes' recent closure. Mr. Pastorelli says the investigation could result in improved controls and better support for modular companies.
9: Modular is a new form of building, comes under different laws and under a different insurance scheme compared to your typical traditional homes that are built, but there is Australian consumer law in place.
5: A new report has found Perth has followed most other Australian capital cities, with home prices falling 0.2% across August. Realestate.com.au's home price report says it's the fifth consecutive month of negative growth, but prices remain more than 10% higher than August last year. The report's author, Eleanor Cray, says the fall was largely caused by a reaction to years of strong growth and frequent interest rate rises.
10: Momentum is cooling, Of course, as higher interest rates weigh on borrowing capacities and affordability. And as a result, we're seeing that capital cities like Perth are now seeing prices fall.
5: In sport, the Australian men's cricket head selector says Marnus Labuschagne has been dropped from the one-day international team to give other players a chance. Australia has selected a 17-man squad to tour Zimbabwe and South Africa later this month with three matches against each nation. Labuschagne played in Australia's most recent one-day matches against Bangladesh in June, but has been dropped in favour of young players Joel Davies from New South Wales and Victorian Oliver Peake. Bailey says the team was selected with a view to next year's World Cup, which will also be played in South Africa and Zimbabwe.
11: And Marn, again, he's played some really important one-day cricket for us at his best. That looks a certain way, but the way that squad and team is structuring up, there just wasn't space for him.
5: SBS has won the rights to broadcast the 2030 FIFA Men's World Cup into Australia. The public broadcaster has been showing the soccer tournament since 1986. Their telecast of this year's World Cup in the US, Canada and Mexico reached more than 18 million viewers. Spain, Portugal and Morocco are hosting the 2030 edition, with additional matches in Argentina, Paraguay and Uruguay to mark 100 years since the first tournament. Perth's weather for tomorrow, 9 degrees, the overnight minimum before a cloudy Wednesday, showers in the afternoon and evening, a forecast maximum of 19 degrees. Right now in the city, it's 15.8.
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0: Yes, 5 minutes past five. Now, to further concerns around the slowdown or pausing of working holiday maker visas, you will hear from the Shadow Agriculture, Fisheries and Forestry Minister, Nationals MP Darren Chesters. This is in the federal sphere. And he says this move will see higher food prices. Do you agree with that sentiment, particularly if you're in the regions and you employ or have employed working holiday visa holders, 1300 560 222 is the phone number. Also, on a similar theme, the cost of doing business. Now, the CEO of the Australian Industry Group, Innes Willocks, has been quoted in The Guardian today saying that when it comes to companies, there are about 70% more insolvencies a year now than there were going into the COVID period. So that's a substantial jump. And in part, and a big part, is put down to the cost of doing business. Now, on that, do you have a story to share? The cost of doing business. What sort of pressures is that creating? We'll head to the Goldfields, and you'll hear from the CEO of the Chamber of Commerce there. He's got some stories to share, Simone Debain. You've got a story to share on this. 1300 560 222. We have got Parochial on the Radio National Top 100 Australian Books of All Time poll. WA nominations only today, Andrew. My favourite WA book is Roads and Tracks of WA, because there's a good chance you'll get lost without it. Thank you, Graeme and Doodlecon. And this from D in Denmark, Islands of the Angry Ghosts by Hugh Edwards. It's my favourite account of the Batavia story because it is two stories in one, the story of the Batavia massacre and subsequent rescue. I haven't read that one. I've read, and he's not West Australian, Peter Fitzsimons, but what a story. Got a nomination to share, 0448 922 604.
13: Okay, let's do it.
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0: Now, are you concerned about immigration numbers, that they're too high and you want the government to do something about it? Well, a couple of weeks back, the Home Affairs Minister, Tony Burke, announced that he'd put a go slow on the approval of working holiday and skilled worker visas being approved for those coming from 20-odd countries. Now, Nationals MP and the Shadow Minister for Agriculture, Fisheries and Forestry in the Federal Parliament, Darren Chester, believes this move will result in higher food prices. Darren Chester is here for a chat. Darren, thanks for coming on.
13: Great to join you, Andrew.
0: Now, what's your evidence that you believe that this go slow will increase food prices?
13: Well, the first thing to remember here is it's not me saying this. This is the National Farmers Federation Horticulture Executive Officer Richard Channing expressing very similar concerns. What they're worried about, if you can't access workers when crops are ready to harvest, well, food production falls, costs increase, and Australians pay more for their fresh food. So the flow-on impacts of reducing the flow of working holiday makers into the agricultural sector right across Australia could well be higher prices for everyday Australians at the supermarkets.
0: So reducing the flow, has that impact already hit? What are you hearing?
13: Well, the feedback I'm receiving now from sort of the peak agricultural bodies plus individual farmers who use working holiday makers is they haven't been consulted at all, and they're worried about the seasonal fluctuations where when they've got a job to be done, can they access workers to actually harvest their crops? And what they're saying to me is that they're concerned that flow is going to be restricted to the point where it's going to be hard for them to actually get their crops off. Now, at a time when our farmers right across Australia are wearing the impacts of higher fuel and fertiliser costs, having this uncertainty around their workforce is a big issue for us. And it's not actually logical by the government either, because this is a temporary workforce working in the agricultural sector. These people aren't buying homes. These people aren't adding to the issue of housing affordability. They are literally working their way around Australia, doing some work in a lot of regional industries to qualify for extensions of their visas. I don't know why the government has gone down this pathway rather than addressing the real concerns that people have, the legitimate concerns people have about some of the high migration numbers we've been seeing.
0: Okay, now on migration numbers and a coalition policy, so your plan sits in front of me here, cap net overseas migration each year below the number of new homes completed. So with that as a policy, can you 100% guarantee that you would not touch the working holiday visa numbers?
13: Well, the point I'm making, and I'll get to that specifically in a second, Andrew, is that we need these working holiday makers and alongside skilled agricultural workers from foreign countries to get our crops off the paddocks and into our supermarkets. So it is madness to be bringing in changes which impact the availability of food in our nation. So that's the first point. But in terms of the coalition's policy more broadly, we are committed to reducing the overall migration while protecting the skilled and seasonal workers that regional Australia needs to thrive. We believe that the numbers have been too high and the standards have been too low when it comes to migration in this country. And we need to make sure we get the right people to where they're needed and cap our migration to what our housing supply can support. So
0: which visas would you cut? Which migration would you cut then?
13: And it is a complex area of public policy because we need to get our handle exactly what the current numbers are in terms of particularly overseas students who seem to be coming to Australia as not a means to achieve an education, but as a means to try and achieve a visa. And that's one area that is obviously a centre and a focus for a lot of people's attention right now. But it doesn't make sense to be targeting temporary migrants working in horticulture who are not actually adding to the housing supply issue. I mean, quite often, and you'd know this from people you talk to in Western Australia, quite often they're staying in accommodation provided by the farm owner who needs them on a seasonal basis to harvest those crops. So they're not adding to the pressures we're seeing in terms of housing in our metropolitan area. So I've no idea why the government has gone down this pathway without first at least consulting with organisations like WA Farmers or the National Farmers Federation to actually understand how this will impact our regional industries.
0: Now, if, and this is a go slow, so a temporary pause, if the government were to lift that temporary pause, would things flow as normal or has some damage already been done?
13: Well, again, the feedback I'm receiving from growers in my own electorate here in Gippsland, which is obviously quite a few thousand kilometres away from Western Australia, is that as they go to recruit workers for harvesting right now, they are worried about whether the workforce is going to be there. So they're concerned that the
0: so they're worried.

0: at the future, but it hasn't arrived. The impact hasn't arrived.
1: What they're saying to me is they don't know when they go to harvest their crops whether that workforce is going to be available. If this goes slow, flows onto an actual, you know, reducing the pipeline of working holiday makers in the country. So, again, this is the concern for the industry. They haven't been consulted, and so they don't know if they're going to have a workforce available to them or not, and they don't know why the government has targeted the working holiday makers and skilled agricultural workers.
0: Darren Chester, appreciate you coming on. Thanks for giving me some of your time. Cheers.
1: All the best, Andrew. Have a great day.
0: He is the Shadow Minister, federally speaking, for Agriculture, Fisheries and Forestry. Darren Chester.
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0: Past five on that pause on working holiday visas from 20-odd countries, and the concern being shared. You've heard from industry. That was the Shadow Ag Minister there, Darren Chester. Andrew, it's a lot more a holiday than working low-budget travellers. It will mean more work for locals, more accommodation available for people needing it, less issues with doof parties, illegal camping, fire risk, etc. in the Margaret River region. So this correspondent's seeing the positives. Who else is on that side of the fence seeing positives in this? This from Richard. Andrew, correct me if I'm wrong, but did I hear an avocado farmer in Mandurah saying they invested 17-odd million in robots to replace some of the workforce? I can't help but think that if you had that sort of money, why not pay workers a higher rate of pay during the harvest? That money would take a while to spend, and at least humans would have a job and would put it back into the community. Robots don't shop, finishes Richard. Now, I did speak to the boss of that company a week or two ago, and the point of view there was that they're able to pack a heap more avocados than they do at the moment, and they will not replace, this was in his words, they will not replace the locals' jobs, those full-time workers, but it will be, they'll be able to replace some of the seasonal staff, which is generally the working holiday visas. Now, they didn't bring the robots in because of the visa situation, but it's just a bit of happy circumstance by the looks for them. Thank you for your correspondence, Richard. 0448 922 604 is the text. Now, similar theme, the cost of doing business. So according to Innes Willocks, the CEO of the Australian Industry Group, there has been a significant rise in insolvencies in business. So 70% more a year now than there were going into the pandemic period. The cost of doing business, particularly in regional WA, what's it like? This is from Luigi in Dongra. Andrew, our insurance went from $135,000 last year to $180,000. That's nearly $4,000 a week. We are a small business employing 10 people. That's the cost of doing business. Sandy, nice to hear from you on the working holiday visas. Andrew, I reckon the majority of employees at our Woolies are here on these working holiday visas. Good luck with that. 0448 922 604. This is The Emotions, the cost of doing business. We'll head to the goldfields for that chat after this.

0: They are the emotions and the best of my love. It is 20 minutes past five on the working holiday visas and the pause and the flow-on effects and the concern. Lots of texts coming through. Someone was pointing out the robots coming to that avocado packing shed in Manjimup. This from D in Denmark. Andrew, the avocado farmers can't get enough seasonal staff. They are future-proofing their business, is D's point of view. Daryl, he's in Broome. Andrew, these travelling backpackers not only pick farm produce, they work in cafes and restaurants, preparing food, serving meals, washing dishes, back of house, pouring drinks at the bar. Valuable they are, says Daryl in Broome. And this from Michael. I read the working holiday visas. They are recruiting staff now in Europe, and they can't get visas to work in Australia. They won't come until the visa is approved, or they will go to other countries. The government is completely targeting the wrong people, in my view. We have accommodation on farm, and so we are not affecting the housing situation. Also, no Australians are applying, so who are we going to get? Please answer that question. I can't answer that. Perhaps you can. If indeed you can't get the people on the working holiday visas, who are you going to get? 1300 560 222. Lachlan Hunter has rung in, so the member for the Wheat Belt, Shadow Ag spokesperson in WA politics. Lachlan Hunter, welcome to you.
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0: Now, what are you hearing from your electorate?
1: Well, it's a massive issue, Andrew, and I was listening carefully to what Darren Chester was saying. I've literally been flooded with emails over the past couple of days from concerned grain growers, particularly in my electorate, who are obviously looking at the workforce to get our massive harvest off. And most of your listeners would know it. The last year, we had one of the most bumper crops in the state of Western Australia. So we do need to get those people over from those countries to get that crop off. And they're really worried that they can't find it. I had a farmer yesterday call my office, and I spoke to him in detail. And he has a long-standing arrangement with a family over in Denmark. And, you know, they've been waiting months now within the visa line to ensure that they can actually get approved. So this is a real worry for Western Australian agriculture. But it's also a worry to one of your texters before about the pub owners and the roadhouses right across regional areas that are actually relying on this workforce to actually get on and do their business. So it's a real concern.
0: Thanks for phoning. So the view from Lachlan Hunter there. You got a view to share.

0: 1300 560 222. This alternate view from Mick Andrew. They are not immigrants. They are here to work and then go home. An immigrant is a person who comes to live. It's the biggest red herring the government has thrown to media, and you are swallowing it, is the view from Mick. What do you make of that? I mean, the numbers-wise, and when it comes to the NOM, the net overseas migration, you probably raise a good point. But in terms of the impact on the ground of this particular pausing, the concern is coming from a lot of different fields. 1300 560 222. Andrew, tourism will struggle without backpackers in remote Australia. Backpackers are the backbone of it. And B, who's in the Great Southern, we supply accommodation and food for our staff and are happy to employ locals, but we don't have any apply for the less glamorous but necessary seasonal jobs, i.e. rock picking, after the cedar has gone through, so the harvester's damage is limited. No Aussies applying for these jobs, says B. We'd be lost without the hardworking international workers who are happy to jump in and do anything to be in this great country. So a passionate plea from B. And Greg, Andrew, the federal government's response to seasonal workers is poor policy making in relation to what seasonal workers bring to local ag communities and what it gives back to seasonal workers from the Pacific Islands and Timor-Leste region. They don't compete for housing, as most of it is supplied by contractors or farmers who have it on site. And while European workers can work in ag areas, local viticulture contractors and orchard operators have found the Pacific Islanders have been superior workers for productivity and reliability. They've come from subsistence farming backgrounds and are quick learners, and they should be prioritised for this work. That is from Greg in Preverley. Thank you for your response. You can text, even better, you can ring. So I don't have to read it out. 1300 560 222. Now to the cost of doing business. Now, according to Innes Willocks, the CEO of the Australian Industry Group, there's been quite the rise, and it is causing a significant rise in insolvency. So there are about 70% more insolvencies when it comes to businesses a year than there were going into the COVID period. Do you have a story to share? The cost of doing business. Now, this story was shared yesterday by Gavin in Leonora. So admittedly, we were talking about the Secret Harbour by-election result, but this was ostensibly around the rising cost of business.
1: Oh, well, I've been in business for a while and keep getting hit with taxes from Labor government, always reinventing something that you got to pay money for that you get no rewards for. And it kind of doesn't add up. You know, you got to pass the cost on all the time. And being in the country, I've complained to government departments, and what they've said is, yeah, you're rural, we don't go that far out. And also, I thought, well, why we pay these fees? And then, sort of, you know, like now you hear all politicians get paid after they finish their jobs. Well, I don't know anyone in any type of company that pays someone once they're finished. It's just not sustainable.
0: Okay, Gavin from Leonora, a business operator. Let's go to Simone Debeen, the CEO of the Kalgoorlie Boulder Chamber of Commerce and Industry. Simone, welcome to you.
2: Hi, how are you?
0: Yeah, good, thank you. Cost of doing business. How high up is that as a discussion point from your members?
2: It is probably the main thing that we discuss now with our members and through the regional chambers of commerce as well. It's throughout the regions.
0: Okay, so what are some of the factors here? What are some of the inputs or costs that have been going up?
2: So electricity has been going up, high taxes, water, insurance and freight are large, are really big ones, and also the fuel as well. And staff wages, the minimum staff wage has also gone up. So it's just really, it is everything, every cost to do business has increased. And in some of the small businesses, they can't pass those costs on. Like retailers, some of the products already come with a recommended retail price on them. So they've just got to soak up the freight costs and the other costs that they get.
0: Okay. And are these rising costs of doing business, are they sending a larger amount of businesses to the wall than in normal times?
2: Oh, definitely. We've seen a lot of retailers and small businesses close down in the goldfields, and I'm sure that would be because of the rising costs and also the labour shortage. A lot of our businesses can't get staff.

0: to operate now. And then some other businesses choose to relocate to the city and continue operating from the city because it's too hard to do it in the regions.
1: So, what's a solution or solutions? What needs to be put in place to alleviate this, do you believe?
0: So we need a lot more housing so we can sort out the labour shortage, get people coming and living and working in our regions. We need grants for small businesses, subsidies such as the small businesses that are employing apprentices. We used to have a subsidy for businesses that employ apprentices. If that came back, that was a huge help, I think, when that was in. A lot of businesses appreciated the help. And like tax concessions, we just pay high taxes. And like we own a small business myself with my husband, and as soon as you see some money in the bank, you think you're getting ahead, and then your tax bill comes in and it sucks all that money back out of the bank, and you just continually feel like you're treading water.
1: So, what sort of tax concessions? What would be suitable, do you think?
0: Just something like they had in COVID. Like especially, for the federal government, the payroll tax. We're always talking about payroll tax. Payroll tax is a massive burden on small businesses.
1: We'll leave it there. Thanks for coming on, Simone. Appreciate it.
0: Thank you. Bye-bye.
1: Simone Dabeen. So, very much the cost of doing business is the number one point of conversation with her. So, she's the CEO of the Kalgoorlie Boulder Chamber of Commerce. On the other discussion, the working holiday visas, Steve says, Andrew, that policy, the pausing of those visas, is going to give One Nation so much ammo with the regional voters. Labor are kicking an own goal. Andrew, the building industry is going to be impacted on that pause of working holiday visas as well, says Dee. Dirty politics by Labor. Is this a correspondent's view? Targeting short-term visa holders to be seen to be doing something about immigration. It's like, yes, Minister, only it's not funny. Now, you can text as well, or you can ring 1300 560 222. Jonathan Hopper is standing by with news headlines. Hello, Mr. Hopper.
2: Good afternoon, Andrew. WA opposition leader Basil Zemplis says he feels no need to distance himself from One Nation after Pauline Hanson praised him as a man of vision. Ms. Hanson thanked Mr. Zemplis for directing votes to her party in Saturday's Secret Harbour by-election. Liberals saw a 7.6% drop in their primary vote from last year's election. Broome police have released footage of the moment they allegedly found a Ziploc bag of methamphetamine hidden inside a bacon and egg muffin. During a routine traffic stop, officers say they found the illicit substance while searching a bag of fast food. A 39-year-old Derby man has been charged with possession of a prohibited drug with intent to sell or supply. And Fremantle coach Justin Longmuir has urged his team to give the home fans plenty to cheer about from the start of Thursday's AFL qualifying final against Hawthorn. The Dockers won all of their games in WA on their way to claiming the minor premiership and will start as warm favourites in front of a sold-out Perth Stadium crowd. Thank you, Andrew.
1: Thank you, Mr. Hopper. Coming up, 28 minutes to 6.
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1: Now, on that news item, so police releasing footage of the moment they allegedly found a Ziploc bag of meth hidden inside a McMuffin in Broome. You'll hear from one of the officers involved in just a wee bit. We'll head to the bomb in just a moment as well. Look forward to bringing you those things, as well as a ripping swan song. We go to Broome for that before 6. Right now, though, this is Top Loader and Dancing in the Moonlight.

0: Top Loader, Dancing in the Moonlight. It is 24 to 6 ABC Radio WA. Justin from Harvey, nice to hear from you. Now, this is on Random Matters. Andrew, can you please play a song from the Southern River Band from Perth? Myself and my daughter are driving back from Perth with a miniature goat. So, what is the link between the miniature goat and the Southern River Band? You tell me that, Justin from Harvey, then you are half a chance. Gavin, nice to hear from you on the cost of doing business. Andrew, we just bought a truck secondhand, had to pay stamp duty on the GST component of the sale. That's the cost of doing business, says Graham. Andrew, another issue for employers and working visa holders is the payment of super. What for when it's short-term visas, says this correspondent. And this from Daryl. Andrew, on the Country Hour, a story about abattoir up north, put an ad out for 60 people. They got one Australian applying. So how are we going to fix this problem of getting enough workers? Got something to share? Do share away. 1300 560 222 is the phone number.
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0: So now to this story Jonathan Hopper brought us. So police have released footage of the moment they allegedly found a Ziploc bag of meth hidden inside a McMuffin in Broome. So in the video, officers can be seen conducting a traffic stop at Cable Beach and rummaging through a fast food bag containing items from numerous outlets before pulling out a breakfast sandwich from McDonald's. While investigating the muffin, officers found a small Ziploc bags filled with white powder that they said was meth. Broome Detective Senior Sergeant

0: Tricia Stepich says they charged a 39-year-old Derby man with possession of a prohibited drug with intent to sell or supply.
1: So at about 2:10 p.m. on Thursday, the 20th of August, 2026, police conducted a traffic stop on Salem Street. During the search, police located a bag of fast food items. So there was some chicken rolls and some chips, and then at the bottom was a bacon and egg, or a half-eaten bacon and egg McMuffin. And then inside that was a Clipsil bag, which contained some methamphetamines.
2: How often are you coming across something like this where you find drugs hidden within fast food items?
1: I wouldn't say fast food items specifically, but they are being more cautious and drugs aren't being left out in the open. And they are trying to hide them like within the vehicle somewhere. Obviously, fast food item is a first, but like, you know, inside the vehicle we found a lot more common recently.
0: Detective Senior Sergeant Tricia Stepich speaking to the ABC's Ruby Littler. Now, you'll hear more on this if you're up in the Kimberley with Vanessa in the morning. So the man is due to face court later this month. Now, correct me if I'm wrong, Broome people, but is there the Golden Arches in Broome nowadays, or is it still many, many miles away? 20 minutes to 6, ABC Radio WA.
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0: Justin from Harvey, who's requested the Southern River Band because himself and his daughter are driving back from Perth with a miniature goat. So the link is that the goat loves rock music. maybe. Let's head to the bomb.
9: So I'm listening for the weather to predict the coming.
0: Grace Abbott is the duty forecaster today at the bomb. How are you going, Grace?
10: G'day, Andrew. I'm well. How are you?
0: Yeah, good. Thank you very much. What's going on statewide with the weather, please?
10: Yeah. We'll start up in the north. We have some warmer than average, the September average, that is, maximum and minimum temperatures continuing for the next few days across the Western Kimberley and the Pilbara. So that's gradually going to ease off back to average by the end of this weekend. And a bit of a notable observation that Derby recorded a top of 38.6 degrees today. Not a record or anything, but I think that's quite hot. And she's only going to drop down to 18 degrees tonight around Derby. Additionally, the sea breeze has rolled in, so whilst that has cooled the temperatures down, it's brought in some moisture, so we'll see quite a bit of fog around the northwest Kimberley tomorrow morning. And for tomorrow, we're forecasting 35 in Kununurra, 32 in Broome, and 36 in Port Hedland, and 34 Exmouth. Now, I don't have too much to report on through the Gascoyne and the Goldfields through to Friday. Pretty settled conditions, and 24 degrees on the forecast for Carnarvon and Leonora tomorrow, and 22 around Kalgoorlie-Boulder. And should we look to the Southwest Land Division, Andrew?
0: Yes, please, Grace. I was waiting for that.
10: We shall. So we do have a series of weak cold fronts inbound, and the first is going to arrive in the southwest tomorrow morning, and it'll sweep over the southern districts during the day. No significant rainfall out of that one, making it into the agricultural areas. And then the next front will roll by from Thursday arvo and bring some showers, particularly about the footy seems to be a hot question for me for today. And again, though, minimal rainfall making it inland with that one on Thursday arvo. And then Saturday brings
0: you're referring to Perth Stadium as inland? Yep.
10: Oh, pardon? No. Yeah, so...
0: I thought you were referring to the game of footy. Yep.
10: Yeah, you're right. So not too far inland, I would say. So not much rainfall landing inland, but we'll get a few showers more towards the coast, okay, including over the footy. And Saturday, with a bit of a stronger front, looking gusty and more moderate rainfall at this stage, possibly reaching the early double digits for those growing areas, but we'll have more certainty around that in the coming days, Andrew.
0: All right. And I understand, are you part of the number crunches, looking at the winter that was?
10: I've had a little practice just in case you were going to ask me a question.
0: Oh, really?
10: About it.
0: Okay. Righty-ho. Well, tell it. What's the headline for the winter that was in WA?
10: Look, I think the summary is that we haven't quite reached our mean rainfall, meaning that it's been a bit drier than average across the winter for the southwest. And I'd say that's roughly a line from Durian Bay down to Bremer Bay. So if you're southwest of that line, you've probably received less than your average rainfall. But we've seen above average around Shark Bay, sort of around Dongara as well, with a few of the cloud bands. And that above average trend continues further through the goldfields. But we'll have the proper release ready for Thursday afternoon. We'll have all the statistics ready.
0: Okay, very good. And question without notice. Can you picture a miniature goat rocking out to the southern river bend?
10: With its head out the window, like
0: we're going to give it a crack right now.
10: Good luck.
0: Thank you, Grace Abbott, Jenny Forecaster from the Bomb. A swan song where we head to Broome. A swan song with a lot of heart. After this, for the miniature goat. This is the Southern River Band. Are you up?

0: The Southern River Band played for the Miniature Goat. She apparently loves that band. Yeah, thanks for that. The goat loves it, says this correspondent. Time for a swan song.
1: Swan song.
0: Yes, some West Australian music to take us up to news at 6.

0: 6 p.m. And today we head to Broome. And this is rather serendipitous because tonight at Town Beach for the Shinju Matsuri Festival is a screening of a film, A Stargazer's Guide to the Cosmos, remembering local legend Greg Quick, otherwise known as Space Gandalf, who passed away back in 2024. And tonight's swan song is a tribute to Greg Quick, a.k.a. Space Gandalf, by close friend and Broome singer-songwriter Will Thomas. Will, welcome to you.
1: Thanks for having me.
0: Thanks for coming on. So for those that didn't know Greg, how would you describe him and his passion for the night sky?
1: One in a million characters. They broke the mold when they made old Quickie. And his passion for the night sky was what he lived for, that and motorcycles and surfing. That kind of epitomised the description of Greg Quick.
0: Yeah, and through that film, he got known worldwide, really. Did people come from all over the show to seek him out?
1: Yeah, they did. Yeah, for sure. I mean, he'd been doing Astro for a long time, and then it kind of took off, and they did come and seek him out, and His little one-man show became this huge event, Astro Tours, which is still running. His daughter's taken it over and it's running, which is fantastic.
0: How much richness did he add to life in Broome?
1: Greg was a Kimberley character for sure. He embodied the spirit of what Broome kind of represents to a lot of people. He really lived and breathed and worshipped the soil. You know, he got up, but before he said a word or ate breakfast, he'd jump straight out of bed and walk across the sand dunes to Cable Beach and throw himself in the sea before he'd even properly opened his eyes. He did that ritualistically every day in the whole time he was here. He really embodied the spirit of Broome and is greatly, greatly missed.
0: So following his death in 2024, when did you start to pen a song about Greg?
1: I actually started writing Govinge Road in the time before his passing, because we obviously had quite a lead up to it. And it's just one of the avenues I'm lucky enough to have. You know, some people take a bottle of rum, other people run a marathon.
0: Yeah.
1: some people build houses. I get to write songs to channel. And so I was writing it for a couple of months, really. And I was very fortunate that I got to play it to him in the months before he went. I arrived in Margaret River with a guitar and picked up my friend Dave Mann, who learnt the mandolin part on the way to Greg's place, and we played him the song, which was the toughest gig I've ever played.
0: Oh, it was beautiful. I can't imagine it. And the title Govinge Road, what does that represent?
1: Well, it's a long story, but it's Govinge Road is a road that sort of skirts the outside of Broome. And in the old days, in my old days here, it was a dirt road, and Broome was separated by Cable Beach, where the club is, and that side of town, and Old Broome, Chinatown, etc. And Govinge Road was in the middle, and you'd swear you were a million miles from anywhere, even though you're just over the road from the main drag. And it's sort of you could ride along it on a dry season night with the mist rising from the Spinifex, and I just had a memory of he and I riding our motorcycles down there once this late dry season night, and it was just the most exhilarating sensation to be flying down Govinge Road, and it stuck with me. The title just stuck with me, and when he was going, you know, I just it just came to me. The song actually just flowed from me, and to me it represented everything that he was about, which was the motorcycles and the highway and the surf and the stars. And I like to think that I got it in that song.
0: All right, well let's give it a play. Hey, thanks for coming on, Will. Much appreciated.
1: Thanks for having me. Much
0: Cheers.
1: Appreciated. Cheers.
0: Broome singer songwriter Will Thomas, and this is the song Govinge Road.

0: What a terrific song. A tribute to his late mate, Greg Quick, a.k.a. Space Gandalf. That is from a Broome singer-songwriter, Will Thomas. The song is called Gubbins Road. Now, if you're in Broome, there is a film remembering Greg Quick, Space Gandalf, tonight for Shinju. So it's at Town Beach. A Stargazer's Guide to the Cosmos from 6 p.m. That's about now. Time for the news. It is 6 o'clock.
1: Good evening, Jonathan Hopper with ABC News. Officials are investigating reports that a former Australian soldier has been killed while fighting in Ukraine, Nadal Mustafa reports.
2: The soldier known by the nickname Mozzie had been serving as a combat medic in the Ukrainian International Legion. According to veteran and Shadow Minister for Defence Personnel Phil Thompson, Mozzie was previously a member of the Townsville-based 1st Battalion and completed deployments to Papua New Guinea before taking up the fight in Ukraine. The Department of Foreign Affairs and Trade has not confirmed his death, but is making inquiries with Ukrainian authorities.
1: WA opposition leader Basil Zemplis says he feels no need to distance himself from One Nation after Pauline Hanson praised him as a man of vision. Speaking to 102.5 ABC Perth yesterday, Ms Hanson thanked Mr Zemplis for directing votes to her party in Saturday's Secret Harbour by-election. The Liberals saw a 7.6% drop in their primary votes from last year's election. Mr Zemplis says he treats praise and criticism all the same and says the only thing the Liberals share with One Nation is a desire to defeat Labor at the polls.
3: The common ground between the Liberals and One Nation is we both want the same thing as it relates to this Labor government. We want them out.
1: The state government has introduced new regulations that require tow truck companies to be authorised in order to operate. The Department of Transport's Michelle Porter told 102.5 ABC Perth the regulations around crash towing will improve the industry and protect customers from companies operating against industry standards. Ms Porter says companies who do not pass the authorisation test can reapply after a period of time.
4: We have, you know, over 22 businesses, and that number is growing, of businesses that are authorised to provide those crash towing services in the metropolitan area, and they're ones that, who have passed through the application process.
1: Former Talkback host Ray Hadley says a complainant against Alan Jones told him he didn't want to go public with his allegations in 2019 because he feared it would ruin him. Ethan Ricks reports.
5: A former colleague of Mr Jones is accusing the veteran broadcaster of indecently assaulting him on 8 separate occasions in 2008. Mr Hadley told the court the alleged victim broke down when he told him in 2019 that Mr Jones touched and kissed him on a regular basis. Mr Hadley said the complainant made him promise not to tell anyone because Mr Jones was too powerful. Mr Hadley said he told the alleged victim it was not his fault and offered him support. Mr Jones has pleaded not guilty to all 22 counts.
1: The family of a Perth man missing in Nepal say they're holding out for a miracle that he and the others missing are found alive. 30-year-old Luke Costanzo was on a pilgrimage trek to Mount Kailash in China when the disaster struck. His last contact with his family was from a border crossing with Nepal. In a statement, his family says this is an unimaginably difficult situation and have asked people to keep Luke and all those affected in their thoughts and prayers. And rescue teams with search dogs are combing through mud, rocks and debris in Nepal and Tibet looking for thousands of people still missing after the catastrophic flooding. The death toll stands at over 1,000. The scale of last week's disaster was hampering rescue efforts in both regions with landslides, destroyed roads and widespread damage cutting off remote areas. Dr. Rudra Marasini from Nepal's National Trauma Centre says the high

0: number of deaths in the floods means they're mainly treating minor injuries.
1: Very few cases are very serious, but most of the cases are minor injuries and fractures. Minor injuries have been treated in the district hospitals, and the other cases, those which cannot be treated in the district hospitals, has been rescued by the heli or ambulance to the National Trauma Centre.
0: In sport, Fremantle coach Justin Longmuir has urged his team to give the home fans plenty to cheer about from the start of Thursday's AFL qualifying final against Hawthorn. The Dockers won all of their games in WA on their way to claiming the minor premiership and will start as warm favourites in front of a sold-out Perth Stadium crowd. But Longmuir says the team can't rely on the crowd to lift it if it doesn't start well.
2: We're the starting point for that, and we understand our responsibility in that, but they're not going to get us over the line if we're not playing good footy. So we've got to give them something to cheer for, and it needs to be from the start.
0: Showers in Perth tomorrow in the afternoon and evening, a top of 19. Right now in the city, 15.1.
3: Good evening and welcome to PM. I'm Samantha Donovan, coming to you from the lands of the Wurundjeri people of the Kulin Nation in Melbourne. Tonight, an Australian missing in the Himalayan flood disaster found safe in Tibet. Also, former Sydney radio host Ray Hadley gives evidence at the indecent assault trial of his one-time rival, Alan Jones. And borrowers take advantage of the property slump to refinance their home loans.
4: I've definitely seen people refinancing. I think that given that lending has slowed across a lot of lenders, banks are beginning to worry a little.
3: First this evening to the flood disaster in Nepal and Tibet. More than 1,000 people are now confirmed to have died after huge torrents of water and landslides rushed through the country's mountainous border area 6 days ago. But we do have some good news to report. One of the 43 missing Australians has been found alive. Our reporter Meghna Bali is in Kathmandu. Meghna, what can you tell us about the Australian who's been found in Tibet?
5: Yes, Sam, just some incredible news at such a dark time right now. We don't know a lot about the person themselves at this stage, and that's because of privacy restrictions. But DFAT has confirmed that Australian officials made contact with this Australian person earlier today in Tibet on the Chinese side of the border. Now, they are safe. They're receiving consular support. And most importantly, they have been able to speak to their family. So that is just an enormous relief for those loved ones. And of course, they're the second Australian to be located safely in recent days after Cara Severino was found over the weekend. But it does mean that 42 Australians are still unaccounted for, down from 43 this morning.
3: So what's the latest on the search for survivors where you are in Nepal?
5: Now, one of the biggest concerns is along the Trishuli River, where hundreds of workers are unaccounted for, and they're actually trapped in these hydropower projects. So there's this vast set of tunnels there that have been hit by mud and debris, and we understand there are hundreds of people still trapped there, but we are also understanding that hundreds are being rescued. Now, getting into these tunnels is incredibly difficult. We understand there are controlled blasts happening just to clear the entrances, but you've also got the wider problem of roads and bridges that have just completely disappeared, you know, rearranged off the maps because of this disaster. Comms are patchy, and there's still the risk of further rain. These areas are just being hammered over these last few days. So crews are still searching, but obviously concerns are growing with every passing hour.
3: And you've been speaking, I know, to family members of missing Australians in Kathmandu. What are they telling you?
5: I'm in touch, Sam, with the families of 7 Australians who are still missing. As you can appreciate, with the news of the Aussie found over on the Tibet side, I've touched base with all of those families. Unfortunately, none of their loved ones are that Australian. So it's such a devastating time. There's hope, but there's also obviously the devastation of that not being their loved one. You know, I understand, you know, that these families are doing some of their own work using, you know, last known locations, coordinates from photos to try and pinpoint the exact location, the longitude and latitude of their loved one, so they can pass on this information to rescue crews. They are so desperate. They feel, you know, if these choppers, these people can just get into these areas, their loved ones might just be found. So it's an excruciating and agonizing wait for them, but they're hopeful that their relatives will be found.
3: And are there photos being circulated, Meghna, things like that? I mean, when unfortunately people who have died are found, how are they being identified, and how are the Australians who've travelled to Nepal to find family members and friends, how are they checking that sort of information?
5: There is DNA testing happening at hospitals. We also know that there are mass temporary graves being dug at this moment, you know, where those who are found who can't be identified yet, you know, are being temporarily buried with a number located on them, a traceable number, so that when the families of loved ones give their DNA, they are able to be traced if indeed it does match one of these temporary burials. So you can appreciate how excruciating and how difficult that process must be. But this is sort of some of the things that are happening right now on the ground in Kathmandu.
3: Yeah, just a terrible situation. And Meghna, a lot of these Australians are on pilgrimages to Nepal. Can you explain for us why they go there and the significance of those visits?
5: That's right, Sam. The majority of the Australians that are missing were on what's referred to as the Kailash Mansarovar Yatra. Now, what this means is there's a mountain referred to as Mount Kailash on the Tibet side of the border. And this is considered the sort of resting place of the Hindu god Shiva and the goddess Parvati. And it is considered that if you do this trek, if you do a circle around this mountain and you touch the rivers around it, that you will be purified. So, you know, this is an extremely sacred place, not just for Hindus, but also for Jains and for Buddhists who all consider this to be that resting place of the god Shiv. So this is why the majority of these Australians, the majority of them Indian Australians had gone over. It is something that, you know, these people hope to do once in their lives. A lot of these people had actually completed it when they were caught on the immigration side, when they were swept up in this disaster. So that's the significance.
3: Meghna Bali reporting for us from Kathmandu. And the ABC is supporting the Emergency Action Alliance member charities and their local partners based in Nepal. If you'd like to make a donation, head to emergencyaction.org.au. Your donation will help provide food, water, financial support, emergency shelter and other aid. To the indecent assault trial of former Sydney radio host Alan Jones now. And Ray Hadley, Jones' one-time rival broadcaster at radio station 2GB, has told the court today an alleged victim told him several years ago that Mr. Jones had touched him and kissed him. Alan Jones has pleaded not guilty to 20 counts of indecent assault and 2 counts of sexual touching involving 6 male complainants. Our reporter Jamie McKinnell has been in the courtroom today.
6: Ray Hadley was called as a witness this afternoon, and he's mostly been giving evidence about one particular complainant who the court has heard from as complainant C. He's known as he's been giving evidence. Now, he's one of those 6 complainants that you mentioned, and the court has heard that Mr. Hadley had a conversation with complainant C in around October 2019, where complainant C made disclosures to him about the allegations concerning Mr. Jones. Mr. Hadley recalled that disclosure involved something along the lines that Mr. Jones would allegedly put his hand on his genitals and kiss him. He said that the incidents, according to C in that conversation, took place in the work lift and while complainant C was driving. And Mr. Hadley recalled that complainant C said the alleged touching of the genitals happened on a regular basis in the car. He recalled as well asking complainant C if he was homosexual and whether he was consenting. And he said C's response to that was to break down and cry and say, "No, I hated it. I'm not homosexual." Mr. Hadley told the court that this conversation lasted about 30 to 40 minutes. And during it, he said that complainant C at one point broke down sobbing and then composed himself and continued. Now, the court's also heard, Sam, that after that disclosure by complainant C, Mr. Hadley then spoke to author Peter Fitzsimons, who Mr. Hadley was previously aware, had been researching a story about Alan Jones, and he said that he told the author, Mr. Fitzsimons, about these allegations from Complainant C, and then he put Complainant C on the phone, and anonymously Complainant C relayed his allegations to Peter Fitzsimons as well. Mr. Hadley said that Complainant C made

0: making promise not to disclose his identity to anyone. He spoke to Mr. Fitzsimons anonymously, and Mr. Hadley said he agreed to that and he never revealed his identity to anyone afterwards.
1: Did Ray Hadley, though, Jamie, ever speak to police about the matter?
0: He did much later. So in 2024, he made a police statement. Now, that was after there was a story published in the Sydney Morning Herald the previous year. The court heard that complainant C contacted Mr. Hadley again and told him that he'd made the decision to take these allegations to investigative journalist Kate McClymont. He gave Mr. Hadley a heads up that there was going to be a story published. And then the court heard that Mr. Hadley made an on-air statement about that story when it was published, although he said that those on-air comments were pre-recorded and checked by lawyers before they were broadcast.
1: And I understand the court has also heard of this rivalry between Ray Hadley and Alan Jones. How does that come into this case?
0: Well, it seems to be raised quite a bit so far from the defence side of things. So lawyers representing Alan Jones have been raising this. Earlier, we heard from a different witness who worked with Mr. Jones at 2GB, and he was giving a lot of evidence about the same year that this disclosure was made, 2019, where he said Mr. Hadley had signed a secret contract to take over the breakfast slot of 2GB from Alan Jones. Now, for people outside of Sydney, Sam, this was a massive powerhouse show, the Alan Jones Breakfast Show. Some people regarded him at the time as more powerful than the Prime Minister because of his influence and the way he spoke about issues. And then there was responses from his breakfast show and his opinions that were aired on there. So the court has heard a lot about this apparent rivalry between Ray Hadley and Alan Jones. But we haven't quite got to Ray Hadley being asked about that yet. He's still being questioned by the prosecutor. So he's in his examination in chief at the moment. But it's likely to be raised again in the course somewhere of him giving evidence.
1: Jamie McKinnell reporting, and it's expected Ray Hadley will continue his evidence tomorrow morning. If you need help or you know someone who does, you can call the National Sexual Violence Counselling Line, 1-800-RESPECT. The number is 1-800-737-732. Financial counsellors are warning people thinking about refinancing their home loans to think twice before calling the bank. They say with property prices falling, borrowers may have less equity in their home than 6 months ago, triggering extra charges. Oliver Gordon has more.
2: National home values have fallen for the fifth straight month, and with a cooling property market, demand for home loans is dropping off too.
3: Banks are beginning to worry a little about, you know, where's our profit coming from? We've got to sign people up to these loans.
2: Toowoomba mortgage broker Katie Norbury says she's seeing people seize the moment by asking their bank for a better deal.
3: Yeah, I've definitely seen people refinancing. I think that given that lending has slowed across a lot of lenders, so we're seeing less investment purchases, we're seeing a lot of competition amongst lenders and lenders bringing down their rates, despite there not being an RBA cut recently.
2: Professor of Finance at the University of Newcastle, Marty Chia, says seeking refinancing is appropriate for some segments of the market right now.
4: If you are below 80% LVR, you're probably paying around low sixes or high fives. So if you aren't paying much higher than that, it means that it's probably a good idea to talk to your bank now to see whether they can reduce your rate.
2: But it's not for everyone. LVR, or loan-to-value ratio, measures the size of a borrower's loan against the value of their home. Professor Marty Chia says with prices falling significantly, some people's assets could have depreciated in value so much that their LVR has slipped above 80%, triggering extra charges from the banks.
4: So to give you an example, if you have a property priced as $1 million right now and your mortgage is $750,000, so it means that your LVR is 75%. But if this property price falls to, let's say, $900,000, which is a 10% fall, so your LVR actually increases to above 80%, making your refinancing more difficult because right now you might have to pay a higher interest rate because of the high LVR ratio, and you might also have to pay the lender's mortgage insurance because of that.
2: Property data firm Cotality's monthly National Home Value Index shows an 0.9% fall in August. Sydney continued to lead the pace, with home values down 1.4% in August,

0: to be 7.1% below peak levels recorded in February. The federal government has said it's committed to making it easier for first-home buyers to enter the market. But real estate economist Eleanor Cray says at the moment, price falls are most significant in more expensive parts of the market.
1: So house prices recording larger falls than unit prices, but also when we break down properties across the value spectrum, it's certainly the more expensive subsections of properties that are recording much larger price declines than the more affordable subsection.
0: The REA Group economist says it's not necessarily a buyer's market for those looking for their first home.
1: It is an interesting kind of dichotomy whereby you might expect that for those trying to enter the market, this could be a better time maybe to take advantage of maybe home prices being cheaper and in their preferred location to buy. But that's probably not the case with mortgage interest rates having risen sharply this year, borrowing costs having risen, maximum borrowing capacities having reduced, and prices largely not actually falling in the very most cheapest end of the spectrum.
0: The country's median property value is now 3.6% below the record high in March. And statistics released today from the ABS show the total number of dwellings approved fell 3.6% in July.
2: Oliver Gordon. This is PM. I'm Samantha Donovan. You can hear all our programs live or later on ABC Listen. For the first time, gas from the Beetaloo Basin has begun flowing to homes and businesses in the Northern Territory. The Territory government and gas industry have long touted the vast shale gas basin, 400 kilometres south of Darwin, as a solution to Australia's East Coast gas shortage. But the community opposition to companies that use fracking as an extraction method is growing. Jane Barden reports.
3: From deep in the heart of cattle country in the Territory's Beetaloo Basin, today the first gas has started to flow through a pipeline to Darwin, more than 500 kilometres away. Todd Abbott is chief executive of Tamboran Resources, the company behind the project.
4: This is such a big day for the Northern Territory and for Australia, flowing first gas from the Shenandoah South site. What an accomplishment by all involved.
3: The gas from Tamboran's five-well test fracking pilot project has been bought by the NT government to backfill two-thirds of Darwin's gas-powered electricity system after its current supplier ran out unexpectedly. Tamboran Resources is one of just a few gas companies with a handful of test wells in the Beetaloo. Along with Beetaloo Energy, Imperial Oil and Santos, Tamboran hopes that it can develop the remote and expensive deep shale gas resource into a major project. Todd Abbott again.
4: It's proving up resource to justify pipeline investment and to justify the gas sales and the LNG processing. It's impossible to put a very strict timeline on that, but I think we all have confidence in the sequence.
3: The gas industry has touted the basin as a solution to solving forecast East Coast gas shortages and a way to expand Australian exports.
4: I can tell you that a 200 TCF gas field is the largest non-associated gas field in the world outside of the Middle East or Russia. If the Beetaloo Basin is producing 5 to 6 BCF a day, which it can do for well over a century, that's enough gas to power every home in Sydney 20 times over.
3: The NT government hasn't yet approved full production in the Beetaloo, but it's allowing the companies to sell gas from test wells. Chief Minister Leah Fenocchiaro is hoping the gas can be used to power new AI data centres.
5: We recognise that this is about creating jobs and opportunities for our people, and so the recognition by the Prime Minister that the Territory is different and that data centres in the Territory can be powered by Beetaloo gas is a very important landmark opportunity.
3: The federal government had hoped to get a national agreement that AI data centres would be powered by renewable energy. But Federal Resources Minister Madeleine King made it clear today that the NT will be able to use its Beetaloo gas.
6: The Prime Minister has acknowledged that there are different energy uses, different energy sources in different states.
3: Grattan Institute economist Tony Wood says the viability of the Beetaloo is still in doubt, particularly as Australia and its gas customers push towards net zero emissions.
7: The big opportunity might very well be for exports, but most of those countries have also committed themselves to reducing emissions. So at some point, we're going to have to get off gas.
3: both climate change concerns and the fracking process, in which companies pump liquid at high pressure down their wells to break up shale rocks deep below aquifers, is worrying many NT residents. Environment Centre NT Executive Director Bree Anns has helped organise hundreds of households to put up ban fracking posters on front gates around Darwin.
8: We're hearing really loud and clear that Territorians want to protect their water, want to protect the NT's incredible landscapes.
3: She's still hoping that public pressure could stop the Beetaloo moving to full production.
8: We are a long way from the gas industry's dream of up to 6,000 fracked wells across the territory. We're looking to our leaders in Canberra, in Darwin, for leadership on this, to stand up and protect the territory from the risks of fracking before it's too late.
2: Bree Anns is the Executive Director of the Environment Centre NT. Jane Barden reporting. Nearly 30 years since the Californian rap music star Tupac Shakur was gunned down in a drive-by shooting, a former leader of a rival gang has been found guilty of his murder. Dwayne Davis didn't pull the trigger in Las Vegas in September 1996, but a jury has decided he was the mastermind who orchestrated the killing of the young hip-hop artist. Angus Randall filed this report.
9: When I was young, me and my mama had beef, 17 years old, kicked out on the streets.
10: The gangster rapper with the soul of a poet, Tupac Shakur, burst onto the music scene in 1991 alongside a wave of young black rappers whose lyrics addressed racism, police abuse and gang violence. But just 5 years later, he was dead, killed in a drive-by shooting in Las Vegas at the age of just 25.
9: I see no changes. Wake up in the morning and I ask myself, is life worth living?
10: Now, a rival gang leader has been found guilty of his murder.
11: The verdict reads as follows. We, the jury in the above-entitled case, find the defendant, Dwayne Keith Davis, as follows. Count one, murder with use of a deadly weapon. Guilty of first-degree murder with use of a deadly weapon, dated this 31st date of August 2026.
10: Dwayne Davis had been speaking about his involvement in Tupac's killing for years. In his memoir, Compton Street Legend, he wrote that he wanted to retaliate against Shakur after the rapper's entourage beat up Davis's nephew, Orlando Anderson, in a hotel lobby earlier that night. Anderson was a member of a rival gang in Compton, California. He died in an unrelated shootout 2 years later. Prosecutor Binu Palau says that beating was what sparked the drive-by shooting.
12: And Dwayne Davis, in the culture of gangs, could not let that stand. So what did he do? He acquired a firearm, got his group together, and went hunting.
10: It's not believed that Davis pulled the trigger, instead passing a gun to someone in the back seat of the white Cadillac. With all the testimony offered by Dwayne Davis over the years, the prosecutor found himself using the accused as his lead witness, urging the jury to take him at his word.
12: For nearly 18 years, Dwayne Davis has told the police, television, books, YouTube interviewers, anybody that will listen, he has told. He is responsible for the murder of Tupac Shakur.
10: This perhaps made things difficult for defence attorney Michael Sanft, who had to argue his own client was a liar and just trying to promote his book.
12: The evidence alone, just on this, would indicate to you that Mr. Davis is not telling you the truth or any alternative. He's not telling you a fact, he's telling you fiction, as to how this all goes down.
10: He said there was little evidence, outside of Dwayne Davis's own words, that he was involved at all.
12: And what facts do you have to show that that man was even in Las Vegas on the night of the shooting of Tupac Shakur?
10: The killing of Tupac Shakur sparked a wave of violence between rival California gangs, the Bloods and the Crips, and there have been constant questions about how the police handled the high-profile case, at the time failing to investigate leads stemming from the earlier hotel lobby fight. For many, a conviction was becoming more and more unlikely. Derek Lee Stanton Jr., a.k.a. Young Mass, is a former member of the hip-hop group Digital Underground, which collaborated with Tupac early in his career.
13: Tupac, go ahead and rock this.
14: Now I clown around when I hang around with the underground.
15: When I sit back and really analyze it, Dwayne Davis convicted himself, y'all. You know what I mean? The only reason we're even here today is because Dwayne Davis felt the need to profit off of his crimes. And so we're thankful that he did that, because now we have the day of justice like we have it today.
16: California, the blue sign of party.
10: In previous interviews, Dwayne Davis has named other Southside Crips gang members who were in the car with him when Tupac was shot. All of them are now dead. Davis faces a maximum sentence of life in prison without parole. The 63-year-old has indicated he'll appeal against the verdict.
2: Angus Randall with that report. Thanks for being with me for PM this evening. I'm Samantha Donovan. The podcast of the full program is available on ABC Listen. And that's where you'll find ABC News Daily with Sam Hawley each weekday morning too. The latest episode features Michelle Grattan, the chief political correspondent at The Conversation, on One Nation's big win in the Secret Harbour by-election in Perth last weekend. We'll be back at the same time tomorrow. Good night.

0: Good evening, Jonathan Hopper with ABC News. Foreign Minister Penny Wong says her thoughts remain with all those waiting for news of family and friends after the catastrophic floods in Nepal and Tibet. Another Australian has been located safely, with 42 still missing, as Meghna Bali explains.
1: Second Australian has been found safe, this time on the Tibet side of the border. Now, DFAT confirmed that just a short while ago. We can't get into the details of who they are because DFAT has cited privacy reasons, but we do know that they're safe, they're receiving consular assistance, and most importantly, they have touched base with their family. Now, a real hopeful moment in such a harrowing and tough week.
0: The federal opposition leader has expressed concerns about the absence of several leaders at the Pacific Islands Forum in Palau. Tensions have emerged between China and Taiwan at this year's gathering after Taiwanese foreign minister attended the forum's opening ceremony. Angus Taylor says the meeting is an opportunity for countries to come together after China's launch of a ballistic missile in the Pacific in July.
2: The coercion that is reported coming from the CCP is completely inappropriate at a time like this. And if that's what's led to people or countries not coming to the forum, we should all be deeply concerned about it.
0: The Australian Privacy Commissioner says consumers may soon be able to demand organisations delete their personal data. The federal government has announced plans to update the nation's privacy laws. Companies would no longer be able to justify collecting more information than they need. Privacy Commissioner Carly Kind says the changes also extend to how long data can be stored.
3: It's a two-sided obligation. Companies are supposed to delete it when they don't need it anymore. But by allowing individuals to demand erasure, I think that's really going to hold companies' hands to the fire and require them actually to meet that obligation.
0: Nationals leader Matt Canavan says the Treasurer has his priorities wrong when it comes to AI. As Jim Chalmers says, he's confident Australia can maximise the economic upside of the technology. New Treasury advice says the nation's artificial intelligence uptake is widespread but shallow, with less than 10% of businesses reporting significant adoption. The Treasurer says he's confident Australia can embrace AI while avoiding its potential downsides, but Senator Canavan has told News 24 Mr. Chalmers' plan is baseless.
4: The impacts of AI will happen completely independent of Jim Chalmers. He's not going to have much to do with it. So effectively, this plan now to rely on AI is, in effect, praying to God for manna from heaven. Well, how about, he focus on what he can control? And what the Treasurer can control is his own government spending.
0: Ukraine's capital and the surrounding region have come under a massive Russian ballistic missile attack, which has killed at least 12 people. The BBC's James Lansdowne reports.
5: What is new is that these attacks are largely daylight as well as nighttime. Last night, early this morning, what was significant was that those fast attack drones were joined by ballistic missiles. There was a substantial attack, various targets around the city, in particular a train depot, railway depot was struck, and the authorities say that 7 people died in that one attack. There was also a residential building in the east of the city where 4 people died, the authorities say. A lot of people had to be evacuated.
0: In sport, Australian tennis player Maya Joint is through to the second round of the US Open for the third straight year after a 3-set win over Ludmila Samsonova. The 3-6, 6-2, 6-2 victory sees Joint advance, where she will next face Ukrainian world number 9, Elena Svitolina, in their first ever meeting. Joint has told Stan Sport it was great to secure the win after falling behind early.
6: I'm kind of lost for words. I played her twice before and I lost both times, but the last time I played was in Toronto and it was a really close and competitive match, so I felt like I could win if I really wanted it, and yeah, I'm super happy right now.
0: Fellow Aussies Kimberly Beryl, James Duckworth and Alexi Poprin have also made it through to the next round. WA's weather for tomorrow, light showers developing southwest of a line from Durian Bay to Israelite Bay and over the southeastern Goldfields and Eucla. In Perth, 9 degrees the overnight minimum before a cloudy Wednesday. Showers in the afternoon and evening, light winds, a forecast top tomorrow of 19 degrees. Right now in the city, it's 14.3.
7: Farmers say they've been caught in the immigration debate crossfire, with public pressure on the government to reduce migration numbers causing collateral damage by creating a backpacker worker shortage.
8: Reducing the amount of temporary working visas, well, that's not reducing immigration. That's, you know, these people are designing to come here for a holiday, work a bit, make some money to fund their holiday around Australia. They're spending most of the money they make in Australia.
7: And New South Wales becomes the first jurisdiction in the country to classify motor neuron disease as a notifiable condition.
9: Our recent mortality paper shows that if you live in rural and regional Australia, you are 40% more likely to die from motor neuron disease. Now, this cannot be genetic.
7: I'm Sinead Mangan in Perth, and this is Australia Wide, coming to you from Whadjuk country. Fracking has always been a topic of contention in the Northern Territory.
10: Love your groundwater, no water, no future. Love your groundwater.
7: The controversial extraction technique is used by the resources industry to release oil or gas buried underground and is banned in many parts of the world. Today, 8 years after a moratorium on fracking gas was lifted in the Northern Territory, the tap was officially turned on at the massive but remote Beetaloo Basin gas development, hundreds of k's south of Darwin. The Northern Territory government claims the basin will generate billions of dollars for the state and create thousands of jobs. Government officials, gas company heads, native title holders and the Northern Land Council were in attendance for the moment the gas was turned on. So too was our reporter Matt Garrick, who spoke to me earlier.
11: Sinead, g'day, how are you? I'm actually standing out here in the middle of the Beetaloo Basin in Tamboran, and resources. Stuart Plateau compression facility area. We're here on a pretty momentous day. It's the day where the first gas is going to be turned on here at the Beetaloo Basin and basically sent up into the market, the Northern Territory energy market, and start to power homes and businesses. Now, this is the end of a very long period for the Northern Territory, or the start of a new chapter, depending on how you look at it. It's 8 years to the year since the fracking moratorium was lifted in the Northern Territory. And since then, you can see looking around this area, there's been full steam ahead with the development and the what's been happening down here in the Beetaloo Basin. Now, to paint a bit of a picture for you, it's red dirt, it's blue sky, and then it is this quite, you know, small but obviously well-established facility where they're planning to start bringing that gas up into the Northern Territory system. It marks a big moment also in the sense that this has long been billed as a way to transform Australia's gas shortfalls.
7: Looking at the Northern Territory specifically, how significant is the development of the Beetaloo gas projects, because there's a number of projects in that basin, to the economy itself?
11: Well, if it goes as it's been billed, as it has been by the Northern Territory government and the gas companies down here, it could be transformative. The Northern Territory has struggled with a constant gas supply over recent years. Their main facility in Blacktip went offline with a cyclone late last year and was already close to depletion. So Northern,

0: Northern Territory has been taking emergency gas supplies since then at confidential but expected to be pretty expensive costs. So the hope is, and essentially what leaders are saying, is that a steady supply from the Beetaloo Basin could mean cheaper energy for the Northern Territory.
1: Not everyone was keen on the development of the Beetaloo Basin. What sort of objections have there been?
0: Yes, Sinead, it's certainly been a controversial development as well. While some today are celebrating this milestone, others are reacting with concern about what it could mean for future. So the environmentalists have today opened a new anti-fracking campaign. They're putting signage around Darwin. You know, it comes at exactly the same time as the government itself is putting its own positive banners around the Beetaloo Basin in Darwin. So, you know, what we're seeing is this 10 years into a project which has long been kind of divided down these lines between, you know, what some fear is a wrong direction for the environment of the Northern Territory and what others say is a positive economic future for the Territory. And, you know, 10 years in, it's only seeming to be ramping up in terms of that rhetoric from either side. And today, of course, with the gas turning on, it's going to be a big day for this Beetaloo Basin project to move forward from here.
1: Matt Garrick, thanks very much for talking to Australia Wide. I realise you're very remote, so you're in and out in terms of coverage, but thanks a million for talking to us.
0: Thank you, Sinead, for putting up with the patchy coverage. Really appreciate it.
2: ABC Australia Wide.
1: From today, motor neuron disease has become a notifiable condition in New South Wales, meaning medical practitioners must report new cases to the state government. New South Wales is the first jurisdiction in the country to make the ruling, in the hope it'll pave the way for finding a treatment for the disease known as the Beast. Melinda Hayter has this story.
3: Tanya Magocci lives in the New South Wales city of Griffith, and for the past 15 years, she's been living with motor neuron disease. This part of southwestern New South Wales has a rate of MND estimated to be 5 to 7 times the national average. For her, the decision to make MND a notifiable disease is momentous.
4: Not just me, but for our scientists to understand where all these people are coming from so they can understand the environmental factors.
3: Around 10% of MND is attributed to genetics. The other 90% is deemed sporadic, and researchers believe those cases could be linked to occupational or environmental factors. Professor Dominic Rowe is clinical lead at the Motor Neurone Disease Research Centre at Macquarie University. He says in the past 37 years, MND across Australia has increased by 300%. Rural areas, like where Tanya Magocci are from, are overrepresented.
5: Our recent mortality paper shows that if you live in rural and regional Australia, you are 40% more likely to die from motor neuron disease. Now, this cannot be genetic.
3: While Tanya Magocci has a family history of MND, she believes her exposure to blue-green algae blooms as a child may have contributed to her diagnosis. Professor Rose says there is concern about how environmental factors can affect the manifestation of a genetic disease. He says many others living near algae-affected waters have also been diagnosed with MND.
5: There are also lots of other agents that are released into these water systems that may cause the algal bloom in the first place. So it is quite a complex thing.
3: Independent member for Murray, Helen Dalton, has been a driving force behind getting the New South Wales government to approve the notifiable disease classification. Her seat covers Griffith and many other areas where blue-green algae is prevalent. She hopes the classification leads to answers for both her constituents and the scientific community.
6: It's just fantastic news for us, and I think that now we'll be able to track this terrible disease, and this is an opportunity to join some of the dots.
3: As part of the classification, a statewide registry will be set up collecting various information, including a patient's address and occupation. It's information Tanya Magocci and many others living with MND are more than willing to share if it means finding better treatments and one day a cure.
4: That is a major point, a major forward step for us to find a cure. Not even a cure, a treatment. Let's find a treatment first before we find a cure, but even a treatment. That has gone up 100%.

0: since they've decided to make it a noticeable disease.
1: That's Tanya Mogachi, ending that story there from Melinda Hayter, with additional reporting from Nicola Saccato. Fruit growers and grain producers in WA are worried they won't be able to hire essential seasonal workers as the federal government slows working holiday visa approvals. Home Affairs Minister Tony Burke last month confirmed the government had paused the intake of working holiday visa applications, but didn't explain why. Food producers believe they've been caught in the immigration debate crossfire, with public pressure on the government to reduce migration numbers causing collateral damage by creating a backpacker worker shortage. Mark Bennett has this story.
2: It's raining at Len Handeside's 4-hectare strawberry farm to the west of Mount Barker at Forest Hill, 335 kilometres southeast of Perth.
3: So they look like they're healthy enough and doing quite well.
2: Right now the first flowers are beginning to emerge on the stands that run under the fabric tunnels.
3: One would hope that there's a pretty good reason to be positive about their coming season, but, you know, one never knows.
2: For the past 20 years, he's employed backpackers on working holiday visas to help harvest the strawberries from 250,000 plants.
3: For the staff to undertake the work for the season, we have a number of local people, and, you know, if I could have all local people, I would have them, but they're not available these days. So we employ, over the years, various different systems. We've had a lot of backpackers here, working holiday visa people. About the last 10 years, we've done various amounts of the palm scheme, and currently the bulk of the work here happens with palm workers. People that come out of the islands, they come here for an extended period of time. So these guys come for the whole season, 9 months, and head off home for 3 months. Where you have a peak of a season come through, you got more fruit than you thought, you can employ a group of backpackers, and that's widely used in the industry in West Australia.
2: In a few weeks, his growing tunnels should be full of fruit pickers, but an unexpected announcement by the Home Affairs Minister Tony Burke on the issuing of working holiday visas has him worried.
4: The processing of working holiday visas at the moment, they are still being processed, but they are being processed more slowly.
3: There's no real reason that we can see for that. It doesn't impact on housing. They'll either stay in a backpacker hostel somewhere or have their own vehicle that they can accommodate themselves in and accommodate themselves pretty well, actually, most of the time. So it has a very minimal impact on housing. So they provide a service, a good, reliable service for those short-term crops. So I'm thinking of all those crops that might last for a month or 6 weeks and the job's done. Mine goes for much longer, but they come and help for that surge period in the middle of summer. So I can't see a reason, a reliable reason, why that would be an issue for anybody.
2: The pause on visas reminding him of the COVID era when fruit could not be picked.
3: There was quite a bit of disruption. There was something like 25,000 people short for a period of time there. And there were, you know, hundreds of thousands of millions of dollars worth of crop that went on the ground as a result. So that's the potential of what happens.
5: We haven't seen the effects yet, but if they continue on with it, yeah, well, it will have a huge effect because we are relying on them for a lot of casual workers.
2: In WA's Grain Belt, Scott Crosby is one of many farmers worried about the visa pause with harvest looming.
5: We're not, you know, reducing the amount of temporary working visas, well, that's not reducing immigration. That's, you know, these people are designing to come here for a holiday, work a bit, make some money to fund their holiday around Australia. They're spending most of the money they make in Australia.
2: He's concerned the aim to reduce overall immigration numbers is off target.
5: And I think that maybe the government's taken the easy hit to say, well, we're going to please the people, we're going to reduce this, and they haven't thought about what's the flow-on effect from reducing that. I think that's the biggest thing. It's not going to help the housing crisis because they're not targeting the people that are coming, that are buying the houses. They're targeting temporary ones they're not buying houses. They're here just for a short time frame. That's their visa.
2: The pressure to find a solution is growing.
3: And I think, quite frankly, that the minister and his advisers would be well advised to make sure that the decisions that they're making is based on the evidence, because right now I can't see that evidence base in the decision that's being handed down. So we're just asking for some common sense approach into this discussion so that good decisions can be made that benefits all Australians.
1: Forest Hill strawberry grower Len Handaside ending that story from Mark Bennett.
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1: Central Queensland is the heart of the state's mining and energy sector, but some electrical businesses say they've been left with nowhere to train their apprentices. The closure of a major electrician school has put almost 80 apprentices in limbo, and 4 months on, there's still no clear path forward. Jacob Gamble has a story from Rockhampton.
7: So what's your concerns with the current training right now in CQ?
8: It's non-existent in my eyes.
9: Rockhampton electrician Wayne Harris is not optimistic about the state of vocational education in central Queensland. Mr. Harris's apprentices were completing their electrotechnology qualification with not-for-profit training organisation Electro Group, until a letter arrived in April informing him that Electro Group would be closing its doors in Rockhampton. 4 months on, there's still no clear path forward.
8: The fourth years have had to go to Brisbane. There's no other option to finish their training.
7: Yeah.
8: At their cost. They've got to go away and find somewhere to stay to do their training. And the government's offered a little bit of incentive money, but it's nowhere near enough.
9: The main provider of the Certificate 3 in electrotechnology in the region is Rockhampton's TAFE, now amalgamated with CQ University. Mr. Harris was told university enrolments were full for this year's intake.
8: We can't get the first years now into their studies, and because they can't accept them at this point in time.
9: Mr. Harris's administrative assistant, Brooke Bolt, says that's been bad for business.
10: But it's currently looking like no one will go to college until 2027 for us. Again, that's like a loss for us for a business, because we're going to be losing them for a lot more time, because they're going to basically be trying to do the first year and the second year all in the same year.
9: Electro Group was established through a joint union and industry effort and had run electrical training in Rockhampton for over 10 years, receiving government subsidies. In a letter seen by the ABC, Electro Group advised employers in April that it would no longer be funded by the government to deliver its courses. In a statement, Queensland Employment and Training Minister Ros Bates did not respond to questions about funding and said it was Electro Group's decision to stop operating in Rockhampton. Ms. Bates says her government supports investment in diverse training options for apprentices, but wouldn't say if the government was working to reopen Electro Group in the region.
11: There are opportunities for training either in RTOs or with TAFE, and we will look for all of those opportunities to provide as many pathways into the industry as we possibly can.
9: Former educators and small businesses have told the ABC there is a strong appetite for an industry-run alternative to CQ University. Jamie Wynn taught at both Electro Group and CQ University and says employers were attracted to the shorter training blocks and greater flexibility offered by Electro Group.
12: It was just easier because you were only focusing on electricians there too. You weren't focusing on all these other trades. Electro Group was more tailored for, like, just get in there, teach them what you got to teach them. I thought it was the way they did it was great, you know, and I can see why employers were happy with it.
9: Some industry figures within the vocational education sector have warned that the government's push towards fee-free TAFE is leaving private providers short on cash. The federal government introduced the initiative in 2023, waiving TAFE fees for students in select courses of national priority. Angela Connell-Richards is the CEO of a vocational education consulting firm, working with over 500 training organisations over a three-decade career. She says times are tough for private registered training organisations known as RTOs.
13: I was seeing RTOs shut down or they were laying off staff. What I foresee is there will be more RTOs that will be making the decision on whether they should continue

0: government to ensure training for the state's future electrical workforce. For Wayne Harris's Rockhampton electrician business, the apprentices remain in limbo. Miss Bolt says the business has received limited information on when their training can resume.
1: No one will give us answers on what's happening and what that looks like for them.
0: The state government is investing in a $60 million TAFE Centre of Excellence in Rockhampton, which is expected to boost enrolment capacity in electrotechnology by the end of 2028. But for Mr. Harris and his electrical apprentices, a solution is needed much sooner.
2: We do need another RTO business here. Just needs a good hard look at the whole situation and get an outcome for Central Queensland.
3: Rockhampton electrician Wayne Harris ending that story there from Jacob Gamble. Celebrity chefs and cooking shows have helped introduce native ingredients to people who've never heard of bush foods like Davidson plum, lemon myrtle or wattle seed. So it's no wonder that people like Samantha Martin, known as the Bush Tucker Woman, is working to make bush foods more mainstream. She is part of a bush tucker revolution in far north Queensland, growing bush foods to provide an income for local families and communities. Amanda Cranston decided to take a look and taste it firsthand.
4: On this walk, I've noticed there's different trees that are growing quite wild, and then also some trees that had been purposely planted. What I discovered was this little wild sandpaper fig

0: Bush tucker should be enjoyed naturally without adding extra sugars and cooking it. We're getting so experimental with bush foods and native stuff, so a lot of people are drying a lot of plums out and making powders out of it, turning it into jams, also teas.
1: You make a lot with the leaves as well, and lemon myrtle is one that you do so many different recipes with. I can smell it right now as you're boiling it on the stove at the moment to make tea, but you also make a really lovely cordial with it.
0: Yeah, I do. So I like to mix up my cordials and my teas. So lemon myrtle, I call it the queen of the herbs because it's so versatile. It's not just used for cooking, but it can be used for medicinal reasons as well. Beauty care, so a lot of people are putting it in soaps and creams because it has the high concentrations of vitamins and minerals in the lemon myrtle leaf, and it actually is quite oily, so that's why people like it. Now with the tea that you are smelling, I do have some bell cherries. So it's a tea you can drink hot, or you can cool it down, add some ice and drink it as an iced tea, and then you can put soda water with it and turn it into a cordial. So they're so versatile.
1: I am loving the smell of that lemon myrtle.
2: It's so good, isn't it?
0: So I thought I'd make us a nice wild caught barramundi with lemon myrtle and wattle seed rub, maybe some garlic butter as well, with some lemon myrtle dust in that as well. And then we're going to finish that off with some finger lime, so I collected from the Bush Tucker Cultural Gardens, some lemon aspen. I thought I'd just go all citrus out today.
1: So when did you first find that you loved cooking? How did it start for you?
0: A lot of our food came from out in the bush. We learnt a lot of what was in season that we had to forage and then create into something. So it was always guana on the hot coals, or barramundi or brim from out of the rivers and creeks and billabongs. But then I'd watch my mum when she'd get some nice fresh beef. She would turn it into corned beef, a roast, cook it fresh on the fire on the hot coals, and like a dirty steak, big stews and big curries. But she was a very basic bush cook. I'm about trying to introduce bush tucker into people's kitchen and make people feel okay to use it and brave enough to use it. I mean, I'd love people to think, rather than using rosemary and thyme, let's use some lemon myrtle, let's use some wattle seeds. Rather than using lemons and limes, we have finger limes, we have lemon aspen. They pack a punch with beautiful citrus flavors. Don't be afraid to use even like the game meats, the kangaroos and the crocodile. So I got some nice whole wattle seeds. So like almost like coffee, just a bit more blander than coffee, but a lot of people like using ice cream and also

0: with ice cream.
1: You just dust it on ice cream and it just gives this beautiful, earthy, almost coffee chocolate mocha kind of flavour.
2: Samantha Martin, known as the Bush Tucker Woman. Ending that story there from Amanda Cranston in Far North Queensland. And that is Australia-wide for today. I'm Sinead Mangan. It's been lovely to have your company. Cheerio.

0: Good evening, Jonathan Hopper with ABC News. The family of a Perth man missing in Nepal say they're holding out for a miracle that he and the others missing are found alive. 30-year-old Luke Costanzo was on a pilgrimage trek to Mount Kailash in China when the disaster struck. His last contact with family was from a border crossing with Nepal. In a statement, his family says this is an unimaginably difficult situation and have asked people to keep Luke and all those affected in their thoughts and prayers. And authorities say the death toll from catastrophic flooding in Nepal and Tibet has risen to over 1,000 as rescue teams try to reach communities cut off by the disaster. ABC correspondent Meghna Bali reports.
1: The attention has turned to these hydropower projects. There's a massive rescue operation happening along the Trishuli River where hundreds of workers are thought to be unaccounted for. Now, these are a set of tunnels which have been inundated with mud and debris during this disaster. And right now, what we understand is rescue teams are carrying out operations, including controlled blasts to be able to get access to those tunnels. So that operation is ongoing. As you know, the wider effort has been hampered by kilometres of road and dozens of bridges just being swept away in these floods.
0: The Perth court has heard a man took $500,000 from a couple promising to invest it but lost it gambling. David Webber reports.
2: Christopher Michael Brown is on trial accused of two counts of acting with intent to defraud. The district court heard Mr. Brown had convinced the couple to invest $500,000 with a property development company in New South Wales in 2020. Mr. Brown allegedly lost most of the first $250,000 to three betting agencies within hours. Nearly all of the second $250,000 was lost within days. The prosecutor told the court Mr. Brown presented as a capable investor, but was instead a hopeless gambler. The 32-year-old's trial is before a judge alone.
0: Another former Australian soldier is reported to have been killed while fighting against Russian forces in Ukraine. Kavak Bari reports.
3: The former ADF member, known by the nickname Mozzie, had been serving as a combat medic with Ukraine's International Legion. In footage posted online, he said his Australian military background gave him skills he believed could be put to good use helping Ukraine. His reported death comes after former Australian soldier Samuel Pedrazzini was killed on the front line in eastern Ukraine in June. Thousands of foreign volunteers are serving alongside Ukrainian forces, including Australians who have travelled there since Russia's invasion. The Department of Foreign Affairs and Trade says it is making inquiries but has not yet confirmed Mozzie's death.
0: Jurors have reached a guilty verdict after less than 3 hours of deliberations in the trial of Dwayne Keefe D. Davis, who is accused of orchestrating the killing of rapper Tupac Shakur. Linda Gruen reports.
4: Tupac Shakur was stopped at a red light in Las Vegas in September 1996 when a white car pulled up beside him and shots were fired. He died 6 days later from his wounds. His killing became one of popular culture's great mysteries with countless theories but no arrests until 2023. Police had long suspected Davis but did not have enough evidence to charge him until he went public with his story, admitting to the killing. The jurors heard testimony from dozens of prosecution witnesses and three defense witnesses over the course of 9 days. They've decided, after just 3 hours, that Davis is guilty of murdering Tupac Shakur, one of the most influential rappers of all time.
0: In sport, Fremantle coach Justin Longmuir has urged his team to give the home fans plenty to cheer about from the start of Thursday's AFL qualifying final against Hawthorn. The Dockers won all of their games in WA on their way to claiming the minor premiership and will start as warm favourites in front of a sold-out Perth Stadium crowd. But Longmuir says the team can't rely on the crowd to lift it if it doesn't start well.
5: We're the starting point for that, and we understand.

0: and our responsibility in that. Like they're not going to get us over the line if we're not playing good footy. So we've got to give them something to cheer for, and it needs to be from the start.
1: Western Australia's weather for tomorrow. Light showers developing southwest of a line from Durian Bay to Israelite Bay and over the southeastern Goldfields and Eucla. In Perth, 9 degrees overnight before a cloudy Wednesday. Showers in the afternoon and evening. Light winds, a forecast top of 19 degrees. Thursday showers, 20 degrees. Right now in the city, it's 13.2.
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3: Finals footy is heading west and the Dockers have the chance to lock up a home prelim. 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
7: Fremantle set to make a shock selection call ahead of a massive qualifying final on Thursday night. Will it be the right one? We'll break it all down for you and with you. Fremantle, massive game against Hawthorn coming up at Perth Stadium. A chance for a home prelim sitting on their doorstep if they can take it. The silly season, that's already underway. Player movements are ramping up massively. The Eagles, though, they've locked up a big part of their push back up the ladder with a somewhat young gun signing on with the club. I also want to know, who are you jumping on this September? Will it be the Dockers? Are you joining the bandwagon with the Drive program and Ollie Peterson? Are you jumping on the Fremantle Purple Army? Or is there another team across the competition that has caught your eye and your heart? I want to know, who are you jumping on? Someone has to win it out of the eight teams left. If you're an Eagles fan or an Essendon fan, a club that's not involved, who could you stomach? Who do you think, you know what, I wouldn't mind those guys, that team, winning the flag? I'd love to know who you're jumping on board. Extra Time with you. Your chance to have your say. 1300 221 1025. If you want to give us a call, 1300 221 1025. That's the number to call, or give us a text. 0437 221 1025. Mitch Turner here with you as always, alongside me, senior sports writer at the West Australian, Glenn Quartermain, is with me as well. Quarters, we had the big taste last week with the wild card round, two games, and now we've got a full slab of finals footy this week. It's exciting.
8: Mitch, listeners, it's strange, isn't it? We've sort of had a week of pseudo finals and we've still got eight teams left.
7: It's very exciting. And Thursday night to have it on our own doorstep here in Perth at Perth Stadium. And what's going to be sold out already, what do you reckon? 57, 58,000 yep. Quarters. They're going to push the biggest crowd they've ever had at Perth Stadium, the Fremantle Dockers.
8: Let's hope they can all get there for the start, because that has been an issue on a Thursday night, but I hope they can. Let's fill the place. Let's create some noise.
7: There'll be Hawks fans too, because they're massive, a well-supported club, and certainly here in the West.
8: And I've got a sneaking suspicion that it's going to be really tight, that it's going to be a crackerjack
7: game.
8: So
7: we will see Wharfie time.
8: I think we will. I think it'll be brought out again against Hawthorn.
7: You know the funny thing? It's the one side in the competition that's kind of prepped for it, because they're the only ones this year that have actually experienced it.
8: I don't think Hawthorn's fearing Wharfie time. I think I think it's been a little bit overplayed. I think they were certainly overwhelmed in the last quarter, but I think it had as much to do with that.
7: They admitted that the Wharfie time overwhelmed them as well, because it just kind of caught them off guard. And I think another opposition team that hasn't been out in the middle of Perth Stadium experiencing that, until you're out there in the middle hearing the noise and the light, Hawthorn has been there, and most of the players that will feature on Thursday night have actually experienced it. So
8: it's set up. I mean, if you look at Hawthorn, and if you look at Hawthorn in terms of travel in recent years, last year they travelled to Sydney and Adelaide and got the job done in both of those states. So they're relatively finals hardened.
7: Yeah,
8: got to the preliminary final last year. I think on balance, you look at it and you think Hawthorn's got more to fear than Freo has.
6: Yep.
8: But just there'll be a couple of little changes. Will Day comes into the side, didn't play around nine. Barras went off early that day. They had to make some moves. Weddle had to go into a key defensive position. So

0: It'll be a different looking Hawthorn side. Day adds a layer that that improves.
1: He's
0: all the
1: not only back;
0: him.
1: He's been back for a little bit as well. Yeah. So he's got a bit of footy under his belt. They're gelling, and they do look a far better side when Will Day's in there.
0: This will be one in the midfield. So whoever and speed of entry and clean entry into forward 50, as is always the case. But that's going to decide it. And both have pretty good midfields.
1: Are you going to jump on the Dockers bandwagon if you're a supporter of another club not playing in September? 1300 221 1025. I'd like to know who you are jumping on board, or flick us a text 0437 221 1025. If you want to join Ollie as well, and the Freo fans that are going to be walking to Perth Stadium on Thursday ahead of the game as part of the bandwagon, and Ollie assures me they've got an actual bandwagon that they are taking with them. There is a bandwagon.
0: What does a bandwagon look like?
1: I don't even really know.
0: It's just got lots of people on it.
1: But I've been assured they've got an actual bandwagon of sorts, so this is something that Ollie likes to do. You can text bandwagon 20437 221 1025.
0: Like an old Western wagon with wooden wheels.
1: Quarters, you're asking the
0: like
1: wrong person.
0: Cob and Co.
1: You think I would know what an actual bandwagon is? I know what a bandwagoner is. Large decorated wagon used to carry a musical band in a circus parade or political campaign. There you go. And now used commonly as a metaphor to jump on a popular trend. Mm-hmm. And that is what Ollie Peterson is doing. I said to him the other day, his loyalties are like a streaming service subscription. You can cancel at any time for free when you sign up. So that is Ollie Peterson for you. But if you're jumping on someone else, I want to know. I know a lot of Eagles fans, they're probably jumping on Hawthorn on Thursday night, which would hurt them because Hawks have done
0: not all
1: damage.
0: Of them. I think there are some parochial Western Australians who would like, who wouldn't mind seeing Freo win.
1: And let's not forget, the Hawks have broken the Eagles' hearts a couple of times, 2015 and 1991. They've only lost three grand finals, the Eagles, and two of them were at the hands of Hawthorn. So can you really put that to one side and jump on them as well? Hey, Fremantle have never knocked you out in a grand final. They've never beaten you on the final day, so maybe they haven't done as much damage to you as you would have thought. But hey, I know that Eagles fans would find it very, very, very hard. Fair news from the track today. The Dockers training out at Coburn. We're about to get an eyewitness account of what went down, Quarters, because Wednesday night extra time host and sports reporter at Channel 10, Ash Nelson, has kindly jumped on the phone. Ash, you were out there this morning watching at Coburn. You can give us the latest on what was going out on the track.
2: Quarters, Mitch, good evening to you. Yes, I'm a day early for extra time. I'm working overtime. I'll bill it to Clint Wheelton. But no, I was down there at Coburn this morning. Lovely to get down there. A little bit of support down there, I would say, from Fremantle Dockers fans. But it was relatively subdued. I thought even given though it was a weekday that there might be a few more people out and about. Nevertheless, given the whole hype that's around Fremantle at the moment, it did really seem like business as usual for the guys out on the track. And I think that's the message that Justin Longmuir has really been trying to put out to the team, that they can, I guess, back in what they've done all year, and their best is good enough. So they certainly... 19 wins across 23 games. They're yet to lose at home. And so that sort of experience, I guess, they're kind of trying to lean on. So, yeah, just taking a look at, I guess, who was running around out there at the moment. You mentioned that there were a few ins. Amos Reid, Switter, Chapman, they're expected to come into the team. Justin Longmuir confirmed that today. They're all out there training. The big query is Judd McVee. Now, he was out on the track for the entirety of training, and then they had the Waffle Group, the Peel Boys, training after as well. Now, Judd McVee was part of that. So the question is, who's really going to play against Nick Watson? And we would have thought that maybe that might have been McVee. Some people sort of said Chapman might take that role. He can play tall and small. But from the looks of it and from what I understand is that there might be a bit of a selection shock on the table with Brandon Walker potentially coming in. Corey Wagner maybe as well. But if Brandon Walker comes in, he hasn't played since round one. So wouldn't that be something? Yeah. Play round one and then get in for the qualifying final. But, I don't know what you kind of make of that decision if you guys have discussed it.
0: Well, I think... you can understand why they would do it, given that he's probably the quickest player who could match Nick Watson. I think it'd be a big gamble. But the other one, could you put a line through Hugh Davies? Now, he would also be something of a gamble because he hasn't played for a while. But You look at the Hawthorn Talls, Mitch Lewis, Mabiechol, Jack Gunston. You can make a case for him too.
1: So, Ash, with the groups training today, you said they separated some of the Peel players training together, the main group. How obvious was it? Did the Peel players, were they completely separate? Did they finish early? Did they train late? What was the actual separation between the two that would give us a really good indicator of, you know, what the squad actually might look like, you know, when they name the extended 26?
2: Yeah, so it very much was everyone training together and then the Waffle Boys training extra at the end, which was sort of the first time that we sort of started to think, well, maybe Judd McVie might be in trouble here. I would say that was probably the main thing that everyone picked up on. Alex Pearce was on light duties, but expect him to be available. Of course, Justin Longmuir as well mentioned Mason Cox is going to be in over Sean Darcy. So Sean Darcy was out there training with the Waffle Boys, training fully, but I still think he's got a lot of work to do to get back into the team, particularly given how they've gone with Mason being in the team. But yeah, it is an interesting point that you make, Quarters, about Hugh Davies. I mean, they have gone tall on occasion, and I think you mentioned it early on in the show that last time that Fremantle played Hawthorn, they didn't have the likes of maybe or Troll up front as well. So they've got him back in there. You mentioned Will Day. Hawks lost Barris really early in the piece, and then even Gunston, who was absolutely flying up until half time, kicked 5 goals, and I think he might have got 6 goals in the end. He ended with a little bit of an injury. He was quite sore at the end of that round 9 game as well. So, you know, you're talking about maybe playing tall. I guess it potentially is an option to throw Davies in there, but yeah, it would require Heath Chapman to probably play a little bit smaller. So I guess they've got a few options there, but from what I understand, I think that it might be between Walker and Wagner just to shore up that speed.
0: And is it fair? So correct me if I'm wrong, but Wagner, O'Meara, Davies and Walker did not train with the Waffle group after the AFL group had finished.
2: Yeah, I have to. I can't remember Davies because I was actually doing a report and they were training on behind me. So McVie was the one that I remember. So I can't really be 100% confident with the reporters there. So sorry about that.
0: Well, it's going to be one of the really fascinating selection nights, isn't it?
1: Yeah, it's going to be really interesting.
2: Yep. Absolutely, really interesting. And I think either way, it's just going to be a ripper of a game. I think, you know, this is going to be a game which I get this uneasy feeling that Hawthorn could do a bit of a number here on the Dockers. I just think that they're primed for this and they've come west a couple of times this year. They played really well against West Coast Eagles. They're not afraid to come to Optus. So, Quarters, your boys might get up. I hope not, but they might.
0: Well, I don't know if they'll do a number. I think this game's going to be really close, and I actually am forecasting a bit of Warford time.
1: Ash, you've put a big smile on Quarter's face right now.
2: I know, and I can only imagine him after the game on Thursday night if they win. I think I'm going to have to delay seeing you for at least a week or so.
0: Well, the job won't be done.
2: Expected to be back in as well, guys. So that's always good news for Hawks as well.
1: Yeah. Ash, great to have you on and give us a breakdown of what was happening out at Cockburn at Fremantle Dockers HQ this morning and some of those potential big selection calls. Tomorrow, of course, we can hear you again. Yourself and Chris Waterman will be on extra time tomorrow night from 7 o'clock, and I'm sure you'll break down the Hawthorn Fremantle game even further and give us the latest updates on where those selections are at. Great to have you on, Ash.
2: Always a pleasure.
1: There it is, Channel 10 reporter and, of course, host of Extra Time on a Wednesday night, Ash Nelson, who was out at Cockburn this morning for Channel 10, reporting on all of those things. So some big changes coming, Quarters.
0: And for Hawthorn, Ginevan will come back in.
1: Yeah.
0: Sam Mitchell today, before they flew over to Perth, was talking about who might go out, but not Max Beattie. So he'll be remaining in the side for what will be his third AFL game. He spent the entire summer with Fremantle as the train-on, if you remember.
1: Yeah.
0: In the supplementary draft that Patrick Voss was picked in. So he then went back to the Sandful after that, and Hawthorn eventually got him in the rookie draft. So, which means probably Dalton will go out, I would assume, for Hawthorn for Ginevan, I think.
1: Yeah, it was a little quiet in their last game against the West Coast Eagles over at Perth Stadium, Jack Dalton. So wouldn't be surprised if that happens. But the big one there, Quarters, and before we get to the text line, because there are some people letting us know who they are going to jump on the bandwagon of this September, whether it's Fremantle with Ollie Peterson or with someone else, another team from the eight. Before we get to those, 0437 22 1025. If you want to let us know, or if you want to jump on the phone and make your case for another team, 1300 22 1025.

0: 1025. Brandon Walker. So we talked about a little bit there with Ash, who was training with the main group, didn't train with the Peel group. Looks set to potentially come in. 19 games in 2024 on the back of a couple of decent, strong years. Played, of course, in that final series in 2022. Two games in 2025 due to injury. One game so far this year at the start of the season at the AFL level in 2026. Played the first game of the season. Was a laid out with soreness, replaced by Luke Ryan for the clash with Melbourne in round two, the first home game for the Dockers. Then after that, never came back in, struggled with injury.
1: Had some concussion too, didn't he?
0: Shoulder problems and concussion issues, an AC joint injury, concussions at Peel. So he played 12 games for Peel and a little sparingly in the back half of the year. So 12 games for Peel Thunder, one at AFL level. Has done the job on the small forwards in the past, but it's a huge call for a final.
1: Well, it is. But again, you make the case because if you look at the last month of Freo season, and I have no concerns about round 24, though, they're dead rubber, but the small forwards have troubled them.
0: Yep.
1: Melbourne, Carlton, Melbourne, Adelaide,
0: yep.
1: Port, they were troubled by small forwards. I think it is an area that they need to address, and it does seem a perfect fit.
0: Yeah, so Brandon Walker, he is looming as the big shock selection call. Hasn't played since round one, the Dockers' first game. Their only loss of the season the first half of the year was a 10-point loss to Geelong. He played in that game and has not played since.
1: Could Wagner fill that role? And then if required, fill a secondary role in the midfield? I think he could.
0: See, I still think Brandon Walker, if it wasn't working on Watson, he still can play in the back line. Like, mm-hmm. he's not just a lockdown player. He can just play as another defender on another forward. Like, there's more than one forward.
1: Wagner gives you options.
0: Wagner can push up to a wing and be a bit more attacking and, you know, even go through the middle at times. So he is a bit more versatile. I wonder what Fremantle fans are thinking. Are you a bit concerned? Like, are you worried that making a huge call, like bringing Brandon Walker in, you know, would be a... You know, would it be a downfall? Could it be a selection, a move of genius by Justin Longmuir?
1: Yeah, it could be a masterstroke.
0: Is it a masterstroke? Let us know. 1300 221 1025 on the text line 0437 221 1025. Scott says, "Hi, Mitch and Glenn. There's only one other team I could stomach winning the premiership if it's not Fremantle. Adelaide. Can't do Sydney now, given what's happened. Nor Brisbane, nor any Victorian club. It only leaves Adelaide." And that's from Scott. And this one from John in Ravenswood says, "I've been an Eagles supporter since their inception and can't stand the Dockers. Nothing would make me happier than seeing the Dockers," refuses to say Dockers, "nothing would make me happier than seeing the Dockers lose by 1 point after the final sirens." That's from John in Ravenswood. So there's a couple of fans of whatever team. I imagine Scott must be a Fremantle fan. He says he's, another team other than Fremantle would be Adelaide. But John, as an Eagles supporter since inception back in 87, no chance he wants to see the Dockers. So and he would actually like Dockers heartbreak.
1: I reckon there's a few Eagles supporters out there who would be hoping Freo wins now that they can't do it. So there's a few compelling stories in the finals, though. Adelaide's been mentioned. I think Jordan Dawson, we'd all love to see. He's had a really difficult year, lost his brother.
0: Because he's the captain. Holding up the cup would
1: absolutely
0: be a great scene.
1: It would be. And even, I mean, obviously Fremantle would be a great story. Carlton, if you may not like the Victorian clubs winning, but what a story. If they were able to pinch it from 10th, given how they started.
0: I don't think I could cop Carlton.
1: I could cop it. I think
0: story-wise,
1: Barrack
0: pretty cool.
1: For the story, yes.
0: Yeah, but gee, Carlton fans are always so hard done by, aren't they? Like, just so hard done by Carlton fans.
1: It's been a while. 1995.
0: It's been longer for a lot of other clubs.
1: Yeah, that's true.
0: And let's not pretend you didn't put yourselves in the position you put yourselves in by rorting the salary cap for a number of years and then putting yourself back, basically set themselves back a decade.
1: They did.
0: So there you go. Carlton, very hard done by. But look, a couple of people within the cult. I think it'd be great to see Patrick Cripps, wouldn't it, after what he's done at the Blues throughout his career and being a genuine warrior. I think it would be great to see him lift the Premiership Cup, though. That'd be quite a sight for the boy from Northampton. But who else would you like to see win? If it's not your team, if they're not in the finals, or if it's someone else, who are you going to get behind? I'd like to know who it is. 1300 221 1025 or 0437 221 1025. Mitch Turner here alongside at Glenn Quartermain. Plenty of time for your calls later in the program. Wharfie Time was featured on the weekend at Coburn, not at Perth Stadium. It was in the AFLW, and Gabby O'Sullivan will join us a little later on and we'll ask her just how was Wharfie Time at Coburn.
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1: 25 minutes past 7 here on your Tuesday night edition of Extra Time, building up to that Thursday night qualifying final between the Fremantle Dockers, the Minor Premier, and the number 4 team, the Hawthorn Football Club. Of course, we'll be on air from 4:30 here in the West, but before that, Ollie Peterson will be walking alongside the Frio bandwagoners from the ABC Perth offices all the way to down past the water across the Matagarra Bridge over to Perth Stadium as part of the bandwagon. You can text bandwagon to 0437 221025. If you want the details, the map and where you're going to be walking, you can jump on board there. Another text has come through. I've been asking everyone, what team are you going to jump behind? Which bandwagon are you getting on? If it's not Ollie's, which is getting pretty full, who would it be? Brendan from Thornley says Frio losing in straight sets would make me very happy. Go Hawks, especially for quarters. So Brendan from Thornley is behind you, quarters, and your boys. So there you go. To be honest, so if it's not Fremantle, of course I'd like to see a WA team. I wouldn't mind seeing the Hawks win, actually. I just, when they're up and about, I love the way the Hawks go about it, and I love a number of their players.
2: Well, if it's not the Hawks, I would like to see Frio win it.
1: Yeah, there you go. So we're in a bit of love in the room. Enemies on Thursday. And then we can get back to being friends after that. Quarters.
2: That's it.
1: I mentioned big news off the top of the program. For the Eagles, it's broken in the last... Confirmed today, broken though in the last kind of 48 hours. Marcus Herberts, who is weighing up offers, the mid-season pick who came over to the Eagles and had an incredible impact straight off the bat. 2-year extension, a little bit of loyalty to the team that gave him an opportunity. Nice to see him. He's a big part of their future. I saw some fans and some people saying, look, you know, if Herbert goes, he goes. But no. Watching him in the back half of the year, and he had some moments against Hawthorn trying to make some things happen, but his 10 games, I thought, were brilliant. Averaged almost 22 touches a game and looked right at home.
2: Uses the ball well too. And from his very first contest, he looked the part. Mature age. So I'm very happy that he had attracted some interest from interstate club. When I say interstate, Victoria, I think. But I'm glad he stayed for another 2 years.
1: Yeah, I thought he was really, really impressive. And, you know, you've got to build those you've got to build that core of players that's going to stick around. And it's just starting to take shape over the last 12 to 18 months. The Eagles, still a fair road ahead, but Harley Reid, Willem Dersma, Cooper Duff Tytler, you got Marcus Herbert, Ruben Jimby to come back, Joe Shanahan. Like, you're just starting to get a bit of a core of some seriously young talent. Marcus Herbert, a couple of years older, given he had to wait. But don't forget Ollie Franco, who was ruled out at the end of the year with that lacerated knee. But he also shows a bit of good signs as well. So there's plenty coming for the Eagles.
2: Rhett Bazo
1: had a breakout back half of the season when he fought his way into the side.
2: Let's hope Harry Edwards can find his way back as well.
1: Yeah, so Marcus Herbert's just a really...
2: signing.
1: Really good addition to that. Just some other news around the AFL while we're talking about it. Geelong reportedly offered Zach Butters a 9-year deal worth over $1.5 million a season.
2: Just marginally short of the Dogs, but still a pretty good deal. He's going to Geelong.
1: When it's that much money, you'd imagine he will take less to go to Geelong, because the word they could get Toby Green, they could end up with Zach Butters. I'll tell you what, a midfield with Holmes, Smith and Butters is scary.
2: It is. Well, Holmes possibly back this week too.
1: Greg has texted in 0437 221025. My eldest son started following the Brisbane Bears when they first started, much to my disgust, says Greg. But he stuck hard, and so far he is in front of me cups wise. So Brizzy for me, said Greg. That's who's jumping on. I think they're
2: pretty hard to dislike, Brisbane. Maybe someone like a Zorko, but you just... They're a compelling team, aren't they?
1: Greg also said, you know, getting Devin Robertson back also a big help. He's still got, you know, plenty of time on his side, Dev Robertson. Mm. Not an out-and-out superstar, but just a really important, tough player through the middle of the ground.
2: Would you like to see Oscar Allen win a flag?
1: I like Oscar.
2: So do I.
1: I personally like Oscar.
2: That would be a great story.
1: Yeah, I think so. After he was, you know, kind of discarded a little bit.
2: Yeah, shifted his life across the country.
1: There was, you know, different ways of looking at the whole saga last year with Oscar and, you know, meeting with Sam Mitchell, and there was all the trader talk that you get from, you know, passionate fan bases as the club captain. But the reality was behind the scenes, they were moving on from Oscar Allen and he was exploring his options. So I think at the time, we didn't like how he was treated when he was basically perp walked out in front of the media and fans were getting into him as the club captain for meeting someone. But behind the scenes, he was getting nudged, Oscar Allen. Mm-hmm. So it was within his right to...
2: I agree.
1: Do it a bit smarter, but it was within his right to look for it. So I think sometimes when fans go, they deserted us, I think with Oscar Allen, it wasn't the case. I think with Tom Barras, it certainly wasn't the case as well. There were different factors behind the scenes which led to them going, and if the club really wanted them, neither of those players would be at other clubs. The Eagles would have made them stay because given what they've got on their list right now, let's be honest, what have the Eagles got in terms of outside of Harley Reid and now Ruben Jinbi that were worth paying more than Tom Barras? Can you name a few that when he left that deserved money more than Tom Barras did?
2: No. Not at all. By the way, Oscar also met with Chris Fagan. He just didn't get caught.
1: Yes, exactly. Well, he just didn't do it in public. But he thought, maybe you could get away with meeting with Sam Mitchell as a former teammate and a former coach as well. Shane in Mandra says, happy to see Walker or Wagner come in for Judd. It's not a massive change and not too risky or disruptive. Wagner might edge Walker out as a versatile tagger, as you mentioned, Quarters. Come on, Freo, though. Time to shine. That's from Shane in Mandra. So I'm happy to see either Walker or Wagner in, but did mention that versatility, Quarters, that you flagged, that he can tag, he can play on a wing, can play halfback, does do a bit of everything, but just...
2: Not too
1: surprised.
2: Many weaknesses in that Freo team, and the home form this year.
1: They want for nothing.
2: Yeah, no, they don't.
1: Yeah, there's not many teams that do, but Fremantle would be one. And you know, the other team that seems so rock solid across every line is Brisbane. Every other team's maybe just got one little hole here or there. Geelong are pretty solid, but they'd probably like one more in the midfield. Maybe, especially with Max Holmes carrying a cloud, but Brisbane and Fremantle across every line.
2: I think at their very best, they're the two best teams.
1: They don't want for anything across any line. So that's the latest on some of the player movement. Lachie Neal reportedly, according to Tom Morris from Channel 7, reporting Lachie Neal has agreed to a 3-year deal at Collingwood. Does that make them better, Quarters? I think it does.
2: Absolutely. And Pendle's leaving. There's a little bit of room now to dance. And they'll be doing some dancing. He'll be at Collingwood next year. And good luck to him.
1: I think Lachie Neal, funnily enough, at 33 years of age, will be 34 next year. It's funny to think he will lower the age demographic of Collingwood going there at 34 years,
2: given that
1: Steel Sidebottom and Scott Pendlebury will no longer be at the football club. Other reports as well, Christian Petrarca reports from Channel 7's Xander Maguire suggests that three clubs believe at least that Christian Petrarca is gettable, which is remarkable considering he's been at the Suns for a year.
2: Hasn't been a good year, though, has it? Started off
1: well.
2: For any
1: of them.
2: The second half of the year was not a good feel about it, did it?
1: About the whole club.
2: Yeah.
1: Not just Brand Petrarca, as you know people call him, but the entire club.
2: It was splintered.
1: And Brent Harvey, Boomer, of course, the former Games record holder, as Corbin Middlemass refers to him as, the man who's played more games than anyone else in the history of AFL-VFL, who is not named Scott Pendlebury, Brent Harvey. He actually said, reacting to the news on Saturday on ABC Sports coverage, that is it a little slap in the face to the leaders at the Gold Coast Suns that they have to go and get a 39-year-old Scott Pendlebury for a bit of leadership?
2: No.
1: He said it could go either way. Yeah. He wasn't saying it was, but...
2: No, they need that. I think you look at the moves in recent times, Sam Mitchell to West Coast, Luke Hodge to Brisbane. I think and he's a different case. He's
1: 39.
2: Yeah, but he wants to coach. I think I can't see him playing for longer than a year. Let me put that out there. I think any sort of hopes of him playing 2+, it's just not going to happen. But I think as a player and as an on-field coach and then as an assistant coach, I like the move. And I think he'll add something to them.
1: Regular listener Gilby has texted in as well, 0437221025. Gilby said, I was chatting to a good mate at a catch-up a few weeks ago. He is not a Dockers fan. He's a Carlton fan. But Gilby is a Docker. His thoughts were, that the Dockers can't win the grand final. It would disrupt the order of the world far too much. A world that can't pull the Mickey out of the Dockers is a world that he just simply could not contemplate. It's time to disrupt world order. Brisbane, for me, if it's not the Dockers, though, said Gilby. So I said, it'll disrupt everything, Quarters, if the Dockers have a premiership in the cabinet.
2: Well, it also may be great for WA football and make WA football stronger. So let's look at it from that point of view.
1: The Dockers are still way back from the Eagles in terms of membership and overall size of the club, but the gap has been closing, and a premiership can add another 10, 15,000 members. The boost you get off the back of a premiership year money-wise, but just membership-wise and size of the club is huge. So for the Eagles to come off a four-win season and the Dockers to win a premiership would close that gap even more, you'd imagine. So it is a massive finals campaign for Fremantle to see if they can shake that tag of little brother just a little bit more and go on to close the gap, you know, even further. So that's all ahead of us to play out. The other one I want to ask you about while we're still on the AFL is a lot of talk this week about the finals matchups and the ramifications. So the Adelaide Crows host the Western Bulldogs. Matthew Nix, reportedly from some, they believe, and Adelaide have denied this, but they believe could be coaching for his career this week if they go out to the Dogs after a straight sets exit last year with the minor premiership.
2: And the chairman came out today and said he'll be coaching next year, which concerns me because every time a chairman comes out...
1: Is it full support?
2: No. Oh, it would be harsh because they've had a pretty good year. And they defensively, they're well set up. Midfield, they're a little shallow.
1: Yep.
2: So I think he's done a pretty good job with what he's got at his disposal.
1: Seventh year in charge, their second final series. Last year, of course, two finals, two losses, did not win a quarter out of eight quarters. So I tell you what, if they're up at quarter time... Glenn, I can't say quarters too much. If they're up at quarter time at the first break and they've won that first term, maybe a bit of a sigh of relief, and that might release the shackles on Adelaide just to take a bit of pressure off. If they get off to a bad start, gee, it's going to be mentally, that could be a tough position to be in.
2: Look, I think he'll be coaching Adelaide next year regardless. Let's not forget, it's Taylor Walker is retiring too.
1: Yeah, there is the emotional factor. They gave him a bit of the half farewell the other week. Yeah,
2: but I don't think they're losing this week. I think they get the job done.
1: Adelaide at the Adelaide Oval is a daunting prospect for any team. It is quite a cauldron. It's much like Perth Stadium when it gets rocking. It's a very intimidating place to be. And I think, you know, up there with Perth Stadium and playing the Dockers at the moment with how hostile that is. The other place is obviously the Adelaide Oval. It's a different type of noise at Perth and the Adelaide Oval. Even playing at the MCG, is players describe it as white noise when they get to that many people, that you don't actually hear anything. Like, it kind of blends as one. Different kind of atmosphere at the Adelaide Oval and Perth Stadium, so I wouldn't want to be the Dogs going in. But hey, those teams coming from the wildcard spots are just in win now, win now, win now. This text came in from Ocker as well. He said, "Hi, Mitch and Quarters, love the show, but I think you have to look out for the Baggers in the finals. I think they have one more in them, but not all the way. I hope so. Doesn't think they'll go all the way, but Ocker thinks they'll get one more. Can they beat the Cats this week, Quarters?"
2: Oh, I'll be picking Geelong.
1: Same.
2: But
1: Holmes is big.
2: Who does Mullen go to? Who does he tag? Does he tag Walsh or Jagger?
1: Walsh for mine.
2: Okay.
1: I think Jagger Smith has had an incredible year. Deserved the Rising Star. Absolutely.
2: Did you like the byplay with Bowie last week? I loved it.
1: Oh, that's a good bit of fun.
2: I loved it.
1: Good bit of fun.
2: Who were you? A premiership player.
1: Yeah. And you could tell Jagger liked it too.
2: Yeah.
1: He kind of said, yeah, he got me there a little bit, but, you know, turned around and he got the
2: good comeback.
1: He got the win and eliminated them. So last laugh went to Jagger Smith last
2: momentum
1: night, of course.
2: Momentum is a thing. They've got it. They've got belief and momentum.
1: Yeah. I think I do... Chris Scott's a big one for me. I think Chris Scott can coach.
2: He can.
1: I think he's a bit of a genius.
2: So can Josh Fraser, clearly.
1: He can, but Chris Scott's the one, when you give him a bit of time to get them right, he tends to rock up in the finals. He hasn't always done it in the prelims and the grand final, but in those early stages, they've been pretty good, Geelong, over the course of his tenure.
2: I think Geelong gets it done this week, and to quote Corbin Middlemass, I think the honeymoon phrase was consummated in the wildcard round.
1: We're giving Corbin lots of love, of course. He's leading the coverage across the ABC sports team at the moment over there in Melbourne, and he'll be listening on Thursday night, because we are here in town, and Clint Wheeldon, myself, Sharad Wellingham and Adam Romanowskis will be here calling all the action up in the box on Thursday from 4:30. As I mentioned, 4:30, you can listen to us on 102.5 ABC Perth, ABC WA, Sport Digital, ABC Listen, Ollie's Drive program, and that bandwagon march and walk to Perth Stadium will lead right up until our coverage at 4:30. And if you still want to give us a text, you can. 0437 221025. That's the number, 0437 221025, or send us an SMS, or you can give us a call, 1300 221025. What bandwagon are you getting on? And if you're a Fremantle fan, what do you make of the potential selection decisions? Our quarters, before we take a break, we are going to hear from Gabby O'Sullivan from the Dockers AFLW side soon. Well, he'll up this week during our Indigenous round for the second part of that. But we'll ask her about Wharfie time, because it's been talked about for months and months in the men's side. And they trialled it at Coburn on the weekend with the women's team. We'll find out how that went. But matchups for you, given we talked about Walker and his potential inclusion, Wagner, whether he gets selected. Gunston, who do you think gets Gunston for the Dockers?
2: Oh, geez, it's an interesting one. I'm saying McDonald. Same. I think it's McDonald. Last time it was Ryan and then Cox, and Cox isn't playing. I think it's McDonald. I think Pierce.
1: Lewis.
2: It probably goes to Mitch Lewis. It seems a more likely matchup.
1: Yeah.
2: But there is maybe a child as well. Which is where it gets interesting in terms of the height.
1: Yep. Murphy Reid, no doubt he'll have attention put into him, because I think that's been set in the last... In the back half of the year, though, like, teams have put attention into him.
2: Mm-hmm.
1: Do they put someone, not necessarily as a hard tag, but someone who kind of has to match up on Murphy
2: Reid? Because
1: they've lost games when teams have tagged him. So do you put some attention into Murphy Reid? Because he hasn't handled it that well early in his career.
2: I think it would be someone like a Josh Ward. It won't be a hard tag. They don't do that.
1: No, but someone will go to him at stoppage.
2: Unless it's someone like a McGuinness, but that's not going to happen.
1: I don't think they'll go with that.
2: They'll back themselves, but it'll be the usual Day, Newcomb, Ward, McKenzie, and they'll put some time in. I don't think it will be a hard tag this week.
1: You're the resident Hawthorn expert. The Fremantle three up front.
2: Mm.
1: Tracy, Amos, Voss.
2: So battle Amos, Barras, Tracy. The Hawks will try and get Sicily away from Voss, but Fremantle will absolutely, as sure as night follows day, want him to go to Sicily.
1: He will try
2: and disrupt him. You can get inside Sicily's head. He's got better at it, at dealing with it. Early in his career, he was vulnerable, but I think Voss goes to him. It's been a success this year, and he will continue to do that again.
1: Here's a question on the back of that. Are the Hawks defenders, are they in a bit of danger this week? Because Tom Barras is one of the best intercept defenders in the AFL and has been for a number of years. We saw his work over in the West before Victoria and Melbourne realised who he was and started saying, where's this guy been? Well, he's been doing it at the Eagles for over a decade. Is his pace a little bit of a concern?
2: If there's quick ball movement, yes. Yeah. But that's the key, is to get dirty ball in there, and I think then it'll be on his terms. I think Hawthorn should be concerned with Freo's forward line and their ability to kick goals from the midfield as well. Shai Bolton, Murphy Reid, even
1: Sarong's here recently.
2: He does. Yeah. Yeah, so I think that will be a concern for Hawthorn, because they're not – one of the three will bob up with a little bag, but then it's where else they come from.
1: Yeah, absolutely. No, I 100% agree. Both sides have got weapons that the other team needs to find an answer for,
2: which is why
1: we love finals footy, because we've got two great teams going at it. And the last time they played, it was just a cracking night of football and a really good game. On the text line, 0437 221025, Vincent from Marangaroo says, as a Bombers supporter, and that is someone I know Quarters would never go for, as a Bombers supporter, I'll be going for Fremantle, as the Bombers have had a connection to Freo in the past. Harvey, Solomon, the Hawks, of course, have been our rivals for a long time now, and there is now a new rivalry building between the Freo players Freo and Hawthorn. So, from Vincent in Marangaroo,
2: fair enough.
1: Couldn't bring himself as an Essendon fan to go for Hawthorn.
2: I know how he feels. I know how he feels.
1: That line in the sand is more than a line in the sand. I think it's a genuine wall between the two supporter groups, because they don't mix too well.
2: They have been a bit irrelevant lately, though. There's one for you, Vincent.
1: There's one for you, Vincent. You know what, quarters? I hate to say it, but you're not wrong. They haven't been relevant for quite a while, the Essendon Football Club. We'd like to see them bounce back under Mark McVeigh. Gabby O'Sullivan coming up in just a moment. Quickly, shout out. I know it's, you know, it's going to get a lot of shout outs across the ABC Perth airwaves this week, given the amount of support in this office for this football club that...

0: You know, just drives me wild sometimes. But there's a final at Lathlane on Saturday in the WAFL, which they have never had before. The Perth Demons are hosting, for the first time ever, a home final at Lathlane up against last year's runners-up, the Royals.
1: They've never had a final at Lathlane?
0: Well, through the 90s, they were held at Subiaco.
1: Okay.
0: So
1: every final?
0: Through back in the days when they were playing some finals, they were held at Subiaco, I believe. So from what I've been told is certainly for a long time, but they weren't hosting finals at Lathlane for many years. They were hosting them all at Subiaco Oval. So big day for Barra. Big day for Clint Wheeldon, big day for Akash Fotodar, big day for Nadia Mitsopoulos, big day for all the Perth fans out there.
1: I've got a lot of Perth mates who frequent a watering hole I get to often.
0: Yes,
1: the
0: you
1: shoe.
0: Do. Yes,
1: and
0: you do.
1: I've got a lot of Perth mates.
0: Yeah.
1: And
0: shout out Chubby Styles.
1: All of them. Oh, Chubby's one of the great men.
0: He is. So shout out to Alan Chubby Styles and all the Perth people. Their midfields, their coach is a bit, I'm not sure if he's up to it. Sharad Wellingham. No, we love Sharad. So Sharad, of course, in charge of the midfield, and no surprise that Perth have managed to finish in third
1: Good
0: spot
1: luck to
0: and
1: them.
0: Unfortunately couldn't get it done against Claremont for their sake on the weekend. The Claremont will go through to take on Peel on Saturday as well. South Fremantle, of course, eliminated by East Perth by 5 points in the game that we called on Sunday. But good luck to the Perth Demons this
1: weekend.
0: You would
1: have to be a curmudgeon, wouldn't you, to not wish Perth the best?
0: Yeah, I don't care who wins out of everyone. I think I have to jump on Perth because of the pressure around me in the office. Do you have a waffle team, Corey?
1: Yeah, East Fremantle.
0: East Fremantle.
1: But yeah. I have a...
0: Won the waffle W, so there you go. Tick that one
1: great,
0: off.
1: I would have what I would call affection for Perth.
0: Yeah.
1: Given the history.
0: I've got a soft spot for them, given they've been useless for so long. Can't help but like them because they just feel like the battler. So yeah. I think I'm getting around Perth as a Subiaco fan.
1: You may even be jumping on the bandwagon.
0: I'll be on the Perth bandwagon and the Fremantle bandwagon. Subi, we've won so much that, like, you know, it's we don't have rivals. We never have. So there
1: goodness,
0: it is. It is 14 minutes to 8 here on Extra Time. Mitch Turner alongside Glenn Quartermain, 0437-221025. You want to let us know what bandwagon you're on. It might be a waffle bandwagon. If you got on someone in the WAFL, you can, as Cash points out, a Subi fan. We have to hate Claremont, and I absolutely do. But you can send us a text, 0437-221025. Gabby O'Sullivan from the Fremantle Dockers coming up after this. AFLW in their side and their clash on the weekend with Carlton, they employed Wharfie Time. How did it go? We'll find out in just a moment.
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0: Well, Thursday night is a massive night for the Fremantle Dockers as a football club. They take on the Hawks in a qualifying final, trying to book a home prelim. But their women will also be in action. They'll be there watching on Thursday night, we hope, and then they'll be jumping on a plane and heading across to take on Richmond on Sunday at 10:30 in the morning, WA time, at Princess Park. They had a big weekend, couldn't get the job done. They started slowly against Carlton, unfortunately went down by 6 points. We're lucky enough, though, to be joined by Gabby O'Sullivan. Really slow start, tight loss, but how are you feeling after going down by such a narrow margin to Carlton?
3: Yeah, it's disappointing. I mean, we're not deflated from the loss. There was a lot of good that did come out from the game. You spoke about our slow start, but the way that we bounced back in that second quarter, and then ultimately as well in the fourth quarter after they kicked a couple late goals to be able to still get within a kick just shows the fight that the girls had, and basically shows what we can do against a very good side.
0: It's the second time you've had a slow start at home. It's your second game at Cockburn since moving there full time and unable to get the 4 points. How important is it to put on a big performance at Cockburn the next time you get back there?
3: Yeah, it's not ideal to be losing home games. We know we've got a lot of fans that come and support us, and we want to win for them. And I know last weekend was a sellout, so that was wicked. But I think we need to make Cockburn a fortress and hopefully you know, in the weeks coming, we will start to pick it up a bit and win some home games. But, yeah, I think we know Coburn better than anyone else, so we really need to start using it to our advantage.
0: Your own performance, though, 16 disposals, two goals as well, hitting the scoreboard. You must have been pleased that you were able to have an impact forward of the ball.
3: Yeah, it was nice. Obviously, would have preferred to have a win along with all of that. I'd been pretty disappointed with the past two rounds, rounds one and two, of my own personal performance. So to be able to put some footy together like that is obviously pleasing, but obviously supported a lot by all the other forwards that are around me and those mids giving us good deliveries.
0: Gabby O'Sullivan from the Fremantle Dockers joining us here on Extra Time with myself, Mitch Turner, and senior sports writer at the West Australian, Glenn Quartermain.
1: Gabby, you mentioned before that second term, four goals in it. It's a small sample size, relatively small sample size so far this season. But is that the best footy you've pulled together for one quarter? And did you focus much on it in the post-match, exactly what you got right?
3: I think we've always had that belief that even if we dig ourselves a hole that we can get back. And I think it just came down to doing the basics well. It didn't have to be, you know, a remarkable, you know, quick turnaround or anything like that. It was just slow chipping away at it. So, obviously it would be good not to get ourselves to that point. But we did speak about that. We just have to be on from the get-go and play for, you know, the footy cliche, play for good quarters. Hopefully coming up this weekend against Richmond, we know that they're another strong side and we'll have to be ready from the jump.
1: And you mentioned the midfield, getting supply from the midfield just earlier, but six more inside 50s than the Blues. So what went wrong with the connection?
3: We spoke about just our leading patterns and then just having some smalls crumbing at the feet of our tools. So, we've got elite tools down there, Eden Zanker, Bella Smith, Georgie Brisbane, but we probably just got it wrong with our smalls coming through. We weren't at the drop of the ball. Obviously, we'd love for our bigs to clunk them, but we just weren't there to support them at ground level. So if we can do that, you're going to kick a lot more goals or give yourself at least more opportunities to score.
1: Most importantly, we've seen it with the AFL brand, but Wharfy time. How did you feel when they rolled that out, and do you think it had an impact at all?
3: You know, I never thought it would work. I knew they had spoken about rolling it out, but I was thinking it's just not going to have the same effect as it does at Optus. But as soon as they played it, I just started smiling, and the girls in the midfield you could tell they had fire in their eyes. And my sister was in the crowd. She said she had goosebumps. So, obviously we would have loved for Wharfy time to give us that little bit of extra energy and get us over the line. But, there's a fine science to it, I hear, and it was pulled at the perfect time.
1: Just one overarching question, and I'll pass it back to Mitch, but you've been around for quite some time now. Do you feel that the talent pathway is starting to have an impact, and the very best, that gap that was evident between the very best and the worst is closing?
3: Oh, yeah, I think so. You look at the girls like the Zivi Fishers and even, the Noah McNaughtons that Noah debuted on the weekend. They were all, I take credit for their careers to date because I was their coach at 15. And there's a lot more other talented AFLW players that are in that side. But, I think you're right. Like, these young kids coming through are keeping us oldies on our toes. And, we just see it from grassroots level that now that there is a talent pathway and there's money being put into programs, like obviously you're going to get a better output and performance from teams. So, I'd agree. The gap is definitely getting smaller.
0: Gabby O'Sullivan from the Fremantle Dockers here. Of course, Wallyl up this week again as part of Indigenous Round in the AFLW. Got to ask again, we ask every week about this, but Kiara Bowers just aging backwards somehow. 27 touches, 11 tackles, 5 clearances, was in the coaches' votes again. I mean, you must just marvel at it, Gabby, as a teammate, to think, I mean, you've played alongside her for so long, but she just keeps on keeping on.
3: I think I'm past that point now. Like, I'm just, it, unfortunately, it's now expected of her that she's, you know, that she plays like that. And every single time she does something that someone else would be like, wow, we're just like, yeah, that's turbo. That's what she does. But she is so, yeah, she's phenomenal. And yeah, Benjamin Button, like.
0: Will you get into Dana East this week? Can you come up against her, against the Tigers, former teammate, left you in

0: Must have been a bit of an emotional announcement from Ash Brazel.
1: Yeah, look, Brazel's been pretty open about what her, plans were post this year. I think maybe probably to a few of us older girls, so it wasn't necessarily a surprise to me. And to have 17 years of professional sport under your belt, like, that's unheard of for a female athlete. And, Braz has got a young family as well, so to be putting them first and then some new career opportunities as well, she's going to be sorely missed, but she could play till she's 50. So I guess for her it was like, well, when's the best time? And she's amazing. We'll miss her, but we need to celebrate her for the rest of the year.
0: Yeah, absolutely. She'll play out the rest of the season, as you mentioned. Couple more before we let you go. Gabby, we won't ask about your basketball career as much as I know you'd love to talk about that. And yes, we know you played in the US, and it's very, very impressive. We'll leave it to the footy at this stage, yeah. Gab. But we get a chance to get to the game on Thursday night. It's obviously a massive week for the football club as a whole. I'm assuming the W players will get out there before you have to fly out and head over east.
1: Yeah, there's a massive buzz around the club at the moment as well, and they were there supporting us on the weekend, so we want to support them in their first of hopefully many finals matches in their finals campaign. So I'm still trying to talk to Lisa about letting us leave training a bit earlier so we can get there and not rush to the game. But I reckon there's going to be quite a few of us girls there, and can't wait to see a packed off the stadium.
0: And I've got to ask you as well, you would have been watching on very, very closely at the Waffle W Grand Final. Must be pretty happy that East Fremantle got the chocolates.
1: I'm very happy, and just the way that they had obviously a bit of a rough start to the year off field wise, to bounce back like they did, and just to put together a season and a finals campaign like they did, I'm very happy, and especially for the girls like Tiani Teakle. She's been a part of our program for a little bit. It's good for her to captain the side and get the premiership win.
0: Yeah, it was a bit of an upset over Swan Districts, who had been really, really impressive all season as well. But I knew you'd be excited at that one. Gabby, really appreciate your time. Good luck for this weekend against Richmond. It's a massive weekend for the club, and hopefully the AFLW side can get back on the winners list after the men get the win on the Thursday night.
1: Absolutely. Thanks for having me.
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0: So Wolfie Time didn't quite get the job done for the AFLW side of the weekend, but according to Gabby O'Sullivan from the Fremantle Dockers, well, you're up this week during Indigenous Round. It did give them a bit of a boost out on the field. So let's wait and see what happens on Thursday night in quarters. As you said, you're predicting there will be Wolfie Time because you think it's going to be a close one.
3: I do indeed. Now, if they do salute on Grand Final Day, Freo, do we see some Wharfie time in the post-match?
0: That is up to the AFL.
3: Of course,
0: what they can do.
3: We do. There'll be some merchandise.
0: Hey, they trademarked
3: I know.
0: The AFL.
3: So there'll be some merch, don't worry.
0: Also, a selfish shout-out to the Trinity Aquinas A-grade women's side quarters. Yes. Got a win on the weekend in the... It's the qualifying final now in the top five system. So second semi this week against the top of the table.
3: Must be well coached.
0: Curtin Uni-Wesley, very, very well coached by the head coach. Not myself, just an assistant helping out. But, big game this Saturday against Curtin University.
3: Good
0: Wesley.
3: Luck and well
0: and,
3: done.
0: They are a very well-drilled side, Curtin. We've had two games within a kick this year. So looking forward to seeing how my Trinity Aquinas team goes. Cash Fodder is a Curtin. Curtin University Wesley, former player and supporter, of course, still a social supporter of the club. So I know you lean towards Trinity Aquinas. So
3: of course.
0: You're with
3: me.
0: Well,
3: my two boys will be playing there next year.
0: Yep. So we align. We align on that front. But yes. Good luck to all the other clubs out there as well. I'm certainly in footy where finals are in full swing, but good luck to everyone who is involved with football finals at the moment, at whatever level, whether it's around Perth or across the countryside in WA. There's been some premiers, Jerramunga, they broke a drought. So plenty of good stories coming out of the country football leagues at the moment.
3: And if you can't get to an AFL game, get out and support your local team wherever it is. Put some money in the coffers.
0: Absolutely. In the Goldfields Football League, Go Mines Rovers Football Club, led by Sam Stubbs this year, doing a very, very good job. Quarters, we'll chat to you again later. I'll see you on Thursday.
3: You will.
0: But we'll chat to you again on Saturday for Sports Talk. Everyone else, time for the news.

0: ABC News with Andrew Kaloupas. Authorities say the death toll from the catastrophic flooding in Nepal and Tibet has risen to over 1,000 as rescue teams try to reach communities cut off by the disaster. Meg Nabali has more from Kathmandu.
1: The attention has turned to these hydropower projects. There's a massive rescue operation happening along the Trishuli River where hundreds of workers are thought to be unaccounted for. Now, these are projects, these are a set of tunnels which have been inundated with mud and debris during this disaster. And right now what we understand is rescue teams are carrying out operations, including controlled blasts to be able to get access to those tunnels. So that operation is ongoing. As you know, the wider effort has been hampered by kilometres of road and dozens of bridges just being swept away in these floods.
0: A second Australian has been located safely following the Nepal-Tibet floods. Tuiyong Fitzpatrick reports.
2: The Australian, who has not yet been named, is in Tibet receiving support from consular officials and has spoken to family members. Another Australian, Cara Severino, was located safely over the weekend. The Department of Foreign Affairs says 42 Australians are still unaccounted for. Authorities say the death toll from catastrophic flooding in Nepal and China passed 1,000 as rescue teams work to reach communities cut off by the disaster. Emergency crews have been using helicopters and other aircraft to reach stranded communities in areas where roads and bridges have been destroyed by the flooding and landslides.
0: Officials are investigating reports that a former Australian soldier has been killed while fighting in Ukraine. Nidal Mustafa reports.
3: The soldier known by the nickname Mozzie had been serving as a combat medic in the Ukrainian International Legion. According to veteran and Shadow Minister for Defence Personnel Phil Thompson, Mozzie was previously a member of the Townsville-based 1st Battalion and completed deployments to Papua New Guinea before taking up the fight in Ukraine. The Department of Foreign Affairs and Trade has not confirmed his death but is making inquiries with Ukrainian authorities.
0: The EU's foreign policy chief is urging member states that have stocks of interceptor missiles nearing their expiry date to donate them to Ukraine. Russia has escalated its air attacks against Ukraine in recent months as its progress has slowed dramatically on the battlefield and Ukraine's stocks of air defence missiles runs low. At a defence and foreign ministers meeting in Dublin, Kaya Kallas says it would protect Ukrainians from increasing deadly Russian attacks.
4: We are also doing the outreach for countries outside the European Union to get the interceptors to protect the civilians, but of course it's very hard. At the same time, there is also work going on to put together the European interceptors or together with Ukraine.
0: The family of a boy stabbed to death by a 15-year-old in a Melbourne shopping centre say they're deeply relieved a jury has found the killer guilty of murder. Olivia Sanders with more.
5: 16-year-old Oscar Hamilton was stabbed to death at Woodgrove Shopping Centre in Melton in 2024. Prosecutors argued Oscar's killer, who cannot be named for legal reasons, was motivated by unproven allegations Oscar had sexually assaulted his girlfriend, which Oscar had denied. Today, the jury found the now 17-year-old attacker guilty of murder. Speaking outside court, a representative for Oscar's family said the verdict delivers accountability.
6: While this verdict brings a sense of legal closure, it doesn't lessen the profound grief and the emptiness we carry every day.
5: The boy will be sentenced at a later date.
0: Japan has relaxed constraints on overtime to help deal with a serious labour shortage. It aims to boost output in sectors such as construction, hospitality and transport that need more workers. The new code eases the 45-hour-a-month voluntary cap on overtime. Critics of the new guidelines argue they will further entrench Japan's already ingrained workaholic reputation. To sport and in cricket, England great Ben Stokes has signed with the Adelaide Strikers for BBL 16. Regarded as one of the most influential cricketers of his generation, the 35-year-old has forged an international career spanning more than 15 years, earning a reputation for producing match-winning performances with both bat and ball. The all-rounder has consistently performed on the biggest stages in world cricket, scoring more than 11,000 runs. ABC News.
7: Western Australia's weather, light showers developing southwest of a line from Durian Bay to

Israelite Bay and over the southeastern Goldfields and Eucla. Possible morning fog over the northwest Kimberley, chance of morning frost over the Great Southern. In Perth, 9 degrees, the overnight minimum before a cloudy Wednesday, showers in the afternoon and evening, a top of 19 degrees with light winds. Thursday, showers and 20 degrees, Friday, showers easing, 20 degrees again.

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2: Yes, well, hello, and how are you? Philip Clark with you on ABC Radio. This is Nightlife. It's the 1st of September. Welcome to spring. Hope you had a spring in your step today, too, to welcome in the warmer weather. It's going to be terrific. First hour of the program, 6 past 10 Eastern, 6 past 8 in Western Australia, 24 to 10 in South Australia and the Northern Territory, right through the Pacific, of course. We're at 6 past 10 in Port Moresby, 6 past midnight in Fiji and Kiribati, 6 past 11 in Port Vila, 6 past 1 in Tonga and Samoa, all around the world on the World Wide Web as well. I hope you're well. The numbers to call tonight, 1300 800 222, text 0467 922 702. If you would like to contact us or be part of the program tonight, I'd love you to do it. Now, as you know, there's lots of ways to listen. 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If you type Nightlife into the search bar, you'll be able to find all our podcasts and other material up there as well. For instance, last night we played my recent literary lunch discussion with the ABC's Dr. Norman Swan about what causes and prevents cognitive decline as we age. A lot of you liked it a lot last night, so it's there if you would like to pass it on. Norman interviewed people who are still very much on the ball in their 90s and even over 100 for his new book, The Brain Cliff.
3: We are living longer. The chances of getting dementia have never been lower. So if you're 80 years old today, your chances of getting dementia are probably about 20-25% lower than they were 10 years ago. Things do change in the brain. You can slow them down. But people who successfully brain age, their brain adapts really well. And it's called scaffolding. And when you think about, and scaffolding changes the way you think about your brain as you get older. And it's never too late.
2: Okay. The rest of the conversations up there are on our website if you'd like to grab it. So just get it through the ABC Listen app or just download it from the website, abc.net.au/nightlife, okay? It is all there. All right, coming up in our first hour, are we all creatures of fashion? I know some of us think, well, no, we're not, but I wonder about that. We're going to talk about this quite important industry in Australia tonight, the business of it, the feel of it, what you think about it. I'd love you to talk to me about your own views about it. Maybe there is a tremendous fashion catastrophe that you would like to share with us as well. 1300 800 222. But I'd like to talk about the business of fashion in Australia. It's quite a big industry for Australia. 500,000 people work in it. $50 billion gets spent in it. So if you think it's frivolous, well, maybe it is. But it's certainly a big employer in Australia. A lot more people, though, back in the day used to sew. There were fabric shops everywhere. There were drapers. There were no Kmarts or Targets once. And back in the day, big department stores like David Jones, Meyer and Grace Brothers were major destinations in capital cities. Not now. It's almost unrecognisable. A lot of Australia's clothing manufacturing has moved offshore too, reshaping the industry along the way. The rag trade was quite a big thing in Australia. I'd be keen to talk with my guests tonight about what it's like today. And also consumer tastes are also shifting as well, sometimes by the week. So we'll talk about the state of the Australian rag trade, the state of Australia.

0: fashion, and how do local designers and big stores survive these days in the face of the avalanche of cheap rubbish from online purchasing sites like Temu and Shein and so on? I wonder whether you deliberately buy local. I try to myself, I must say. Tonight we'll be exploring that landscape as well. Interested to get your views about it. We'll be joined by two great guests, the Australian Fin Review's fashion editor, Lauren Sams, and the director, creative director of the Australian Fashion Festival, Damien Waldo. Love your comments too. What else is on tonight? Nightlife News Breakdown will be led tonight by Krishani Danji. We'll be discussing what's going on at the Pacific Islands Forum in Palau. Well, it's a forum of some people in the Pacific Islands anyway. The leaders don't seem to be turning up, so we'll chat about that. Krishani will also look at some Guardian analysis of the way AI is being used in parliamentary inquiry submissions. Quite frankly, a whole lot of the submissions you receive are just done up by AI and they're in large part rubbish. What do we do about it? I'll chat about that. Nightlife History. We'll talk to the author of the new about the new book, Mosquito, the real story of a legendary colonial warrior, written by Dr. Naomi Parry Duncan, revealing the truth behind this legendary First Nations warrior. Wenli would normally review films for us tonight, but she's trading the studio for the stars tonight. She's off to the Venice Film Festival, no less. Soaking up the atmosphere on the island of Lido di Venezia in Italy. Good on her, alongside some of the biggest names in Hollywood and world cinema. So she's out of reach, but Bruce Isaacs has stepped in and he'll give us a look at what's worth watching this week as well, including his take on the TV show. Have you seen the Netflix treatment of My Brilliant Career? It's an Australian project, apparently. I haven't seen it. A couple of people weren't that impressed, but I'll get his view about it. It's on Netflix now. What else? Mighty Challenge, of course, and in issues of the day after the Mighty Challenge. See, Lionel Messi's retired from the Argentinian national football team. Sometimes it can be hard to say goodbye. I can imagine for Argentinian football fans it was particularly hard to say goodbye in this particular instance. We can talk about that a bit. I'd like to talk about something I meant to get to last night, which is that Queensland's introduced some tough new rules for e-bikes and e-scooters, and under the changes you've got to be at least 16 and hold a driver's licence to ride these things on your own. So the laws are aimed at reducing injuries and crashes. Are they the right approach or too heavy-handed? What do you think about it? We'll talk about that in the last hour of the program. So plenty on and plenty of time to do it as well. I hope you can stay with us. 1300 800 222, text 0467 922 702. And if you're just feeling particularly perky because it's the first day of spring, then so am I. So give me a call anyway.
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0: All right, the broader Australian fashion and apparel industry is worth up to $50 billion a year. It supports hundreds of thousands of jobs. You might think it's a bit trivial. Maybe it is, but it's important. The market spans everything from department stores to specialty brands. You see at the malls, there are global fast fashion players, discount retailers, and an ever-expanding array of online competitors from all around the world. Once upon a time, department stores dominated everything, but they're struggling. Cheap imports from online giants are reshaping consumer habits, and tariffs have had an impact, as has the decline in local manufacturing. So what's the state of things in the Australian fashion industry? Is it thriving, struggling, or somewhere in between? To discuss, we are joined by the Australian Financial Review's fashion editor, Lauren Sams, who's also editor of the Australian Fin Review's Fin Magazine, a Lux publication, deputy editor of the Australian Financial Review magazine. Lauren, good day, good evening to you. Welcome to Nightlife.
3: Hi, thank you for having me.
0: What are you wearing right now, Lauren?
3: What am I wearing? I'm wearing my pajamas.
0: Oh no,
3: because I'm getting ready to get tucked up in bed after this. Oh, but I assure you, they're the most stylish pajamas.
0: Oh well, I'm glad to hear that. Also joining us is Australian Fashion Festival creative director Damien Waldo. He's a veteran fashion journalist. He was previously fashion editor for The Age and the Sydney Morning Herald. He would not dare to step out of the place in anything other than the finest threads. And I bet you he's got something on tonight, Damien. Damien, he's hiding from me in his closet, you see. Hello, Damien. What are you wearing right now?

0: Yeah,
1: I got
0: sort of grey cashmere jumper and
1: grey cashmere
0: blue
1: jumper,
0: jeans.
1: Blue jeans, yes.
0: And my latest spring purchase, a pair of snofers.
1: Oh, what pair of what?
0: Snofers. they're a hybrid shoe. They're sort of a cross between a sneaker and a loafer. So they're the fashion equivalent of a mullet. They're a shoe that sort of says business upstairs, party downstairs.
1: That's right. Oh, dear. Have you started something or are you following a trend here?
0: I'm jumping on a trend here. I've seen the snofer surface and I'm ready to run with it this spring.
1: Mm. I made the point earlier, Lauren, that people, I mean, in some senses, no one needs fashion. It's just a thing, isn't it? We need clothing, of course. But anyone who thinks it's not important are fooling themselves, aren't they? I was persuaded to this point hugely by Meryl Streep in the first Devil Wears Prada movie, who, when dressing down young assistant Andy, who said, I just put on some stuff, she said, this morning. And Meryl Streep, who plays the editor of Vogue in the film, sneeringly looked at her and with a dismissive tone outlined to her what she's talking about.
2: Something funny?
3: No, nothing's, you know, it's just both those belts look exactly the same to me. You know, I'm still learning about this stuff and,
2: This stuff? Oh, okay, I see. You think this has nothing to do with you. You go to your closet and you select, I don't know, that lumpy blue sweater, for instance, because you're trying to tell the world that you take yourself too seriously to care about what you put on your back. But what you don't know is that that sweater is not just blue, it's not turquoise, it's not lapis, it's actually cerulean. And you're also blithely unaware of the fact that in 2002, Oscar de la Renta did a collection of cerulean gowns. And then I think it was Yves Saint Laurent, wasn't it, who showed cerulean military jackets? I think we need a jacket here.
4: Mm.
2: And then cerulean quickly showed up in the collections of 8 different designers. And then it filtered down through the department stores and then trickled on down into some tragic casual corner where you no doubt fished it out of some clearance bin. However, that blue represents millions of dollars and countless jobs. And it's sort of comical how you think that you've made a choice that exempts you from the fashion industry when in fact you're wearing a sweater that was selected for you by the people in this room from a pile of stuff.
1: It's brilliant, Lauren, isn't it? It's brilliant, isn't it?
5: It's so good. It's very, very hard to think of a more succinct and thorough way to describe how the fashion industry works. And, you know, people in fashion reference that speech, people outside fashion, and it's perfect. You know, it really does describe exactly how the industry works in that you have these creative directors at big fashion houses, usually in France or Italy. They come up with, you know, beautiful ideas. They start using different fabrics, colours, techniques. You see, you know, new ideas introduced. And, yeah, they trickle down into, you know, other designers and then department stores and fast fashion chain stores, all of that sort of thing. And we all start wearing it. And it really does work that way.
1: I remember asking a fashion designer once, I said, why are all women in Australia right now wearing white sneakers? Because they were. Because they were. It was almost a uniform for women's casual wear, white sneakers. And she was able to pinpoint it exactly in time to a particular runway in Paris where one designer sent a model down in white some of us might call sandshoe sneakers. Within days, Zara and the fast fashion houses had such shoes for sale, and everyone in the world suddenly wanted them. So this idea that we're choosing anything is ridiculous, isn't it? We don't, as Meryl Streep points out, they get chosen for us.
5: Exactly. And more so now in, you know, this age of algorithms. And, you know, I heard the term fashion slop recently, which is sort of, you know, similar to AI slop, which means that essentially, you know, there are these companies now that are trawling the internet to discover what customers want, what's trending, and they make it based on that. And so, you know, now it's even harder to discern what you actually love yourself and what you're being fed.
1: Because this is the thing, isn't it? People don't know what they want. This has long been the case. People say they
5: absolutely.
1: Do. People say they do, but they don't really know what they want. But they do know it if they see it.
5: This is
1: the great creative, in a sense, genius of fashion design and designers trying to anticipate that public taste. Which leads me, Damien, back to your snofers. So where on earth would such a hybrid footwear like this come from?
0: This emerged a few years back, I believe, with an American sportswear label, New Balance. Uh-huh. And it was at that intersection of, I guess it's the evolution of athleisure as we've sort of emerged from, when we emerged from lockdown and people were still in their yoga gear and we saw a rise of sort of athleisure brands. And as people have moved away from that, they've wanted to get back to sort of more formal styles, but they're not willing to give up the comfort. So we have these hybrid styles such as snofers. But we're also seeing that ease head into other aspects of fashion. A lot of the collections that have just recently been shown on the international runways sort of are leaning into an ease as well. We've seen that on the Chanel runways recently, where people are looking to express themselves through clothes, but having a bit of an ease to it.
1: Lauren, who runs fashion these days? It used to be the French fashion houses. Maybe it still is. But Australia's a creative country. You know, we've got lots of smart people. We've had a role in the past. Do we still have?
5: Yeah, I would say that Australia really punches above our weight globally. You're right. Traditionally, fashion is run, you know, the epicenter of fashion is Paris in France and to some extent Italy as well. But Australians are very, very creative. And you're right. We have had a really long history of showing the world what we're made of. We're very good at things like resort wear. Mm-hmm. So the kind of, you know, beachy, summery look that, you know, probably a lot of international visitors would associate with Australia. Brands like Zimmermann do this very well. There are many, many others, of course. But yeah, we've had a long legacy of supporting those designers. I mean, even stretching back to people like Colette Dinigan in the early 90s
1: with her undies.
5: And you know, she really pioneered a very feminine look at a time when a lot of women were wearing kind of grungy clothing. She did something quite different. But there's many, many examples, accessories designers. And we really have made a name for ourselves globally as a country that's very good at resort wear and at swimwear. We're very good at both of those things and we're known for those. And also, there's a sort of prevailing idea that if you can make it in Australia as a fashion designer with a relatively small population, with the tyranny of distance, with the high cost of labour, the market here, if you can make it here, it's a really good litmus test for being successful globally. So it's an interesting test case.
1: Where do you think we're at the moment? Damien, what's your take on it?
0: I think we're in a period of transformation. There's no denying that there are people that are doing it tough at the moment, a lot of smaller brands, but this is also, other brands are seeing this as a period of expansion and growth alongside this. Other Australian brands, we have men's outfitter MJ Bale that's recently announced they're expanding into London. That follows on the footsteps of RM Williams, which has done a big UK expansion. Lauren just mentioned swimwear there. Sea Folly, an iconic swimwear brand founded in Australia, is expanding heavily into Asia. So we are continuing to make inroads in fashion culture around the world.
1: Mm. Lauren, are women inherently more interested in fashion than men? See, a lot of men would say they're not interested, but you know what? They are. They are. And, well, no bloke wants to look out of place particularly, do they?
5: I'd say not.
1: Yeah,
5: but,

0: Are women more interested in fashion? Look, I don't know. Are we? I mean, I don't know. Are women more interested in sport than men? Are men more? I don't know. But I do think that, I think that the fact that there is this idea that fashion is frivolous, I think that really comes down to sexism. It's not a frivolous thing at all. And, for some people it's a form of art. For some people it's, it's a true expression of who they are. And I don't hear men's passions or expressions of creativity being maligned or sidelined in the way that women's often are. So I think that are women more interested? I'm not sure, but I think that the fact that people often dismiss fashion is just outright sexism. I find it very, very hard to understand
1: I agree with
0: any
1: you.
0: other
1: No, I
0: reason.
1: agree with you about that. I think that's right. It's often seen as a woman's concern, therefore it has to be less important. Damien,
0: Correct.
1: what do you think, Damien? Damien?
2: Well, historically, men were, in centuries past, the leaders in fashion. I think the first pairs of high heels were worn by men in royal courts. But obviously, recently that has changed. But I do think we're seeing a period now where men, particularly a younger generation, are being given permission to express themselves or show an interest in fashion. They no longer have to sneak into a newsagent's and buy a men's fashion magazine. It's there on their phone and in their algorithm. And they're also seeing a lot of the men in popular culture engaging with fashion, whether that's athletes in the AFL. A number of AFL players have started their own fashion brands or modeled for fashion brands. We have the NFL coming to Australia soon, which is heavily invested in the fashion world. And then you have, pop music stars like Harry Styles, who's just a walking fashion plate that men are comfortable emulating. So I think that permission is hopefully giving men the permission to explore new trends.
1: Sean's texted saying, "What about Crocs, Phil? They've made it to Milan Fashion Week." I find that hard to believe, Sean. Lauren, that's not right, is it?
0: Crocs will be the hill that I die on.
1: No, I don't. If Crocs made it to Milan Fashion Week, then everyone should give the game away, don't you think?
0: Well, the thing is, Crocs have actually collaborated with many fashion brands. Damien, can you help me out here? Who have Crocs collaborated with? I can think of Simone Rocha. Who else?
2: I'm going to risk by suggesting that maybe they have done something with Balenciaga and maybe something
0: Yes, they have.
2: similar with, I don't know whether it was a croc with J.W. Anderson, who now is the creative director of Dior, but it was what would be defined as an ugly shoe that he has
0: Very
2: done.
0: ugly
2: And
0: shoe.
2: I mean, in a similar space, Birkenstocks have collaborated with a number of designers, and I think it's
0: They
2: just a
0: have.
2: way of continuing to perhaps shock, grab the unusual, and move fashion along, because fashion is constantly moving.
0: Correct.
1: Let's talk about the history of it in terms of retailing and the big department stores. This was once a destination, wasn't it? If you wanted something, if you wanted a good set of threads, or like you wanted to kit yourself out properly, that's where you went, wasn't it? To the higher end department stores, David Jones, Myers in Melbourne, Mark Foy's and the like. But they're doing it tough, aren't they, Lauren?
0: They're really doing it tough. And, David Jones and Myer in particular, these department stores, they are losing money. They're losing their relevance. They are in a market where it's much, much easier now for retailers to own their own channels. So with the advent of, technology like Shopify, anyone can be a retailer. You could start a clothing brand tomorrow and you could be shipping, a t-shirt or a pair of pants out to anyone across the world pretty easily. And it's a pretty straightforward thing to do. And so the need for wholesale is less. And so the whole model has really shifted because places like David Jones and Meijer, and then internationally, or, you know, all those other big department stores that we think of, Harvey Nichols, Saks, Selfridges, all of those places, they were the kings, and fashion brands wanted to be stocked by these incredible places that, as you say, had this wonderful sense of connection to the customer. You know, I remember going to, and I'm sure everyone has a story like this, right? You know, I remember for my 10th birthday, going to David Jones with my nana, because that was, you know, what you did for your, a birthday
1: that was
0: present.
1: Your treat. That was your treat. Yeah. Mm.
0: That was our treat. She wanted to buy me a special dress. And, you know, everyone, I'm sure, in Australia would have a similar story to that, that, you know, it was a place that you went to for a special occasion to, you know, to mark a milestone. And, you know, it was seen in that light. Now, the department stores need the brands much, much more. They need to be seen as relevant, and they need those brands to stay with them in order to get shoppers in the door. The terrible thing is that without a lot of cash flow, you can't pay those fashion brands. And so the fashion brands are leaving because they then can't pay their bills. And it's this vicious, awful cycle where no one wins, including the customer, because I don't know if you've been in a department store lately, but it's not a luxury experience most of the time. There are some exceptions to that. I still think David Jones' Elizabeth Street store in Sydney is pretty special. And Maya is getting an overhaul very, very soon. But, you know, it's pretty tough out there.
1: Yeah, Damien, is it over? Is it over for this style of retailing, this kind of destination style of retailing in an online world where you can look at whatever's available in the world on your phone?
2: I don't think it's over, and I'm really hopeful with the new teams in place at both our iconic department stores, David Jones and Maya. They seem to really be stepping up their engagement with fashion at the moment. Maya recently announced a raft of new Australian fashion labels to promote. And David Jones still is, for many Australians, the first touch point for many Australian designer labels like Age, Alamay, for people who might feel intimidated going into some boutiques, or people away from city centres, that can be their first encounter with a brand. So I think they're still exploring that fashion territory. In some areas, we're seeing the rise of the multi-brand boutique. So if department stores can commit to that and find new ways of engaging with customers, I'll remain hopeful. I think David Jones is one of the longest running department stores in the world operating under the name continuously. So that's a long history to just give up on.
1: Lauren, and Damien too, just back to where fashion comes from. I know that the vast bulk of it's moved online, and particularly to cheap online Chinese places like Temu and Shein and so on, for example. But the creative thing, just to get back to the way we started this program, is that ideas start somewhere. You know, they don't come out of the ether, and people who think they do are fooling themselves, because they come out of somebody's creative mind, and that in the past was often French or Italian fashion houses who thought of what things people should be wearing, and hey presto, they created trends. Now, is that, even though most people might buy their clothes online, where are those clothes coming from? In other words, is the creative juice that feeds the whole thing still the same? Damien?
2: Oh dear, is the creative juice still the same? I think there's still evidence of the creative juice when you're looking for true creativity being the same model, in the sense that I think Lauren mentioned earlier about, or has referred to, the rising in sort of trends coming down from Paris, and we're seeing a lot of the moment that's emanated from one particular show, the Celine show, which is a luxury French label, where I'm seeing references from that all along the high street in Melbourne at the moment, whether it's, you know, shots of electric blue or bold reds, so or jazz shoes as well, which was a first seen at the Celine show. So I do still think it's trickling down. It's just now that it's not such a direct trickle, it can sort of filter off into this area of the internet with these fast fashion, fast manufacturers, low prices, which... Yeah.
1: Lauren, what do you think? At the end of the day, okay, maybe there are 60 million T-shirts available on a Temu site, but where did the idea come from?
0: Look, I think Damien's right. We're still very much dictated, even though it's almost invisible to the average customer, I would say, but we are still very much under the thumb of French and Italian fashion houses and to a lesser extent, I think, houses from the UK and America. One thing that I will be very interested in seeing at the Chanel Cruise show earlier this year, the new creative director there debuted a pair of sandals that didn't have any toes. So it was sort of a little cup of leather that strapped onto your heel and a bow on the top, and there was nothing that covered your toes.
1: What, no sole?
0: No. So sort of half a sole.
1: Oh, I see.
0: Which it was very polarizing at the time, but in 18 months' time, everyone will be wearing those. You mark my words. They will be the Crocs of summer 2027. And that's where it comes from. You know, someone who has this idea, shoes are a really great example, because shoes can be crazy and ugly, and somehow there is this, you know, that sort of political term, the Overton window, where like an idea, you see it so much that it becomes normalized to you somehow, even though when you first heard it, it was abhorrent. Mm-hmm. Shoes are a really good example of that in fashion, I think. And jelly shoes are another great example. So jelly shoes are sort of made of like a clear plastic, and they're a bit of a trend in the 90s. They went away. Chloe started making these heeled jelly shoes last year, and now there's, you know, duplicates, you know, fakes of them absolutely everywhere. So I think absolutely it's still coming from on high. But I also think there's trends coming from fast fashion places as well. You know, I look at an Australian brand like White Fox, which primarily trades in tracksuit pants. And, you know, what they have done, I mean, they've copied another model, but they've sort of souped up or skyrocketed this idea of like clothing as merchandise or merchandise as clothing. And so, you know, it's not just that we're getting these ideas from amazing creative directors who are very, very skilled and, you know, have these artistic, imaginative brains. We're also getting it from people who are cold hard retailers who are like, we need to sell 10,000 of these jumpers and we know exactly how to do it. And, you know, you see that more and more now, I think, where belonging to a tribe, which is kind of the White Fox model, is becoming more and more popular. And yeah, so it's as Damien says, a period of transformation.
1: Hmm. Tell me about some iconic Australian brands, Damien. R.M. Williams, for example. Which I know the French fashion house Louis Vuitton bought that recently, didn't they? I think they've sold it again.
2: Well, for a while it was owned by LVMH's investment arm, Al Catterton. People might remember Hugh Jackman fronting the label around that time.
1: Yeah.
2: And I don't think they ever quite got a handle of what to do with the brand. And then it was acquired by Tatarang, part of the Andrew Forrest and his wife's group. And they've really championed this return to celebrating a quality product. They do not call it luxury. They like to call it sort of a craftsmanship quality product that is manufactured here in Australia. I visited their factory. Lauren has probably visited their factory.
1: They're all made here still, are they?
2: The boots are all made here in Australia.
1: Right.
2: And following, you know, you can see the number of people and the passion that's invested in this in R.M. Williams' factory. So, and I think that passion then translates down to the people who value wearing them. many of our Commonwealth Games athletes recently actually had them as part of their uniforms. And talking to some of them about their uniforms, part of the thing they were proudest about was this was their first pair of RM Williams, and they were so excited to wear them. So I think RM Williams is a great example of an Australian brand where the product is manufactured here in Australia. It taps into Australian heritage and connects with Australian consumers in a very powerful way.
1: They're expensive, so they mightn't call themselves a luxury brand, but they're expensive to buy. They are very well made, Lauren. I think the technical term is they're welted, aren't they? Shoes and boots aren't generally subject to this process where, you know, the stitching is extremely thorough. I think welting incorporates the stitching of the upper and the sole all in one. So it means they can be repaired, for example. And gee, repair is not a big thing in shoes, is it?
0: No, it's not. And look, RM, as Damien says, it really hangs its Akubra hat on being incredibly well crafted. I believe the boots have a lifetime guarantee, so you know they're really betting the house on the fact that these boots, yes, they are an expensive initial outlay, but they're meant to last you a really, really long time. They can be resold, but you know they're made with exceptional quality, with leather that is of the highest grade. But also, what companies like this do is keep these crafts alive. So I just went to a presentation by RM Williams where they had flown up some craftspeople, one of whom had been working for RM Williams for more than 40 years.
1: Wow.
0: And her job is to braid leather. So she hand makes
1: the
0: leather belts. Mm-hmm. Yep. Keychains. She works on handbags for the brands. And it was fascinating and incredibly hypnotic watching her work. It was so skilled, so deft. You know, it was like watching someone, weave or loom or something like that.
1: Or play the piano.
0: Sure, it was. That's her instrument. Mm. And I just thought, you know, this is a wonderful thing to keep a craft like this alive because, yeah, there are a lot of fashion places out there cutting corners, doing things the easy way. And it's not easy to ask someone to make something by hand. That's why it is more expensive, but it's also arguably a lot more beautiful, definitely more durable, and a nicer product.
1: Maybe more sustainable too, which I want to talk about next. All right, we're talking about Australian fashion with the Fin Review's Lauren Sams and Damien Woolnough, who's the creative director of the Australian Fashion Festival.
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1: Karen from Brisbane. Sorry, Karen, you've been waiting on there. Hello.
5: Good evening, Philip, Damien and Lauren. Lovely to catch up. Two quick asides before I get to my question. One is I subscribe to a thing on Instagram that says I've made a lot of mistakes in my life, but I've never bought a pair of Crocs. it's just a funny little thing. Yeah. And the other thing is I had a 9-month retail career with David Jones after I graduated from university. And I think one of the things that the department stores are struggling with very much, and the store here in Brisbane is actually beautiful and there's no Myer in the CBD anymore, is staffing.
1: People to work. What, you mean knowledgeable people to work in the shops?
5: Customer service is not a thing anymore. Trying to purchase something not long ago in that store was virtually impossible to find a staff member. The only people who were there were the ones that are commissioned by the houses, either fashion or, in my case, I was actually upstairs in looking at bedding and things like that. I could not find a staff member except for one lady from the Sheridan brand.
1: Yeah, because they don't want to employ staff because staff cost money and the whole place is teetering anyway.
5: But it's a self-perpetuating spiral, isn't it?
1: Yeah.
5: The thing I wanted to call you about, though, and ask you about is what do Lauren and Damon think about the growth in recycled clothing, op shop buying, repurposing, I think people are doing it for environmental reasons and for cost of living reasons. And I'm certainly seeing a lot of people I know who say, I only wear secondhand.
1: Mm.
5: I won't go down that commercial track.
1: No, it's a big thing, isn't it? Lauren, what are you? This whole issue of sustainability, of making things last, of having a more circular economy, in particularly the clothing industry, is a powerful idea, isn't it? I think people.

0: can entertain both ideas at the same time. They buy cheap rubbish off Temu, but also believe in sustainability. But how powerful is this idea, do you think?
1: I think right now is a boom moment for the resale economy. So we have players like eBay, which has for a long time tried to position itself as the home of resale fashion in Australia. You've also got Depop, which is sort of the younger, cooler cousin to something like eBay, which is incidentally now owned fully by eBay. It was acquired by eBay earlier this year. But you also have local players another global player that's just entered the market called Vinted, mm-hmm. which is quite cool as well. And what has happened is that the stigma has really been taken off resale. It used to be seen as like secondhand is not good enough. It's not as good as firsthand. The stigma has completely gone. And now what these brands, what these resale sites want to do is attract more sellers because they've got the buyers. And so, you know, the demand is there and they need to keep up with supply. And I think it's really, really interesting. So, you know, for example, Depop and eBay no longer charge sellers to sell their wares on their sites. Instead, they've passed that on to the buyer in a bid to get more people to sell beautiful things online. And so I think it's such an interesting transformation because, you know, I know when I was a teenager, I would never have gone op shopping, for example. And now, you know, I have a teenager and she loves going to places like Vinnie's. There's a yeah. place near us called Savers and that sort of thing. I think part of it is cost of living, absolutely. I think, you know, people are thinking about sustainability, but I think largely they are thinking about how can I get a bargain? How can I find something that is to my taste, but much more accessibly priced? And how can I, you know, how can I give a second life to something that particularly designer labels has been well made and deserves to, you know, maybe I'm not wearing it anymore, but someone else will. Mm. I think it's, it is a bit of a boom time and we'll see more and more of it. It will become much more competitive, absolutely, in that market.
0: What do you reckon, Damien? Because the clothing industry is a major producer of waste. As we know, people say they hate this and would like to do something about it. Do you see them doing something about it?
2: I do. I see this rise in the resale economy as a great way for people to engage with it. I think it's a way for people to do it in a way that sort of escapes that term Lauren used earlier of algorithmic slop. It's a great way to be more in control, to feel as though you're curating your own look, not being sort of trapped in the fashion machine of deciding what to wear. There are those great pieces that are incredibly well made. I've found some wonderful pieces from the 1980s where you can, the shoulders might be big, but those buttons aren't coming off anytime soon.
0: Love it. Manufacturing, what's important here? Look, manufacturing, unfortunately, in Australia has gone the way of, well, this is in clothes manufacturing, shoe manufacturing, apart from R.M. Williams, has gone the way of other manufacturing. Costs, we've just exported the whole thing to China, haven't we? Is this necessarily a fatal step, Damien? It's expensive to manufacture things here. But does the fashion industry's creative side, in a sense, survive? Or can we still make things here, do you think?
2: I think there are growing examples of people making things here, and I know people are really looking into growing that manufacturing area. There's people are wanting that opportunity to make things here, even though there is a greater cost associated with it. I had a wonderful experience recently in Launceston, a place I know that you're familiar with, mm-hmm. Visiting Waverley Mills, which is one of Australia's longest running wool mills and one of the few places left in Australia where wool that's brought in is then spun into yarn, dyed, and the whole process then results in beautiful products from blankets to scarves. I just feel that is such a great example of bringing back an older approach to manufacturing and what we can do and what we're capable of doing.

0: Lauren, do you think there's a future in this? I mean, obviously not cheap manufacturing. We're no good at making $1 T-shirts, obviously. That's gone to China forever. But what about high-end, you know, tailored jackets or tailored clothes of any kind, I suppose? What do you think?
1: Yeah, absolutely. There are makers who still create clothes in Australia. Someone like Bianca Spender comes to mind, Carla Zampatti's daughter, who most of her clothes are made here in Australia. There are people who do it here. It is more expensive. It's harder. It means that they produce less, and I don't think that's a bad thing. I think that, you know, we could all do with fewer clothes, and I say that as someone who definitely owns too many of them. There was a great story at the end of last year. A knitting mill in South Australia was bought by a couple who live in South Australia. They saw that the knitting mill was going out of business. It had been sold after, I think, something like 50 or 60 years, and it was known in the area for making things like cricket jumpers, school jumpers, that sort of thing. Mm-hmm. And it had incredible machinery that you just don't see in Australia anymore because the cost of manufacturing here is too high, and particularly knitting is something, quite ironically, that we can't do here very effectively anymore. Why? We have all the wool, obviously.
0: Why? Because we haven't invested in the machinery.
1: Correct. We don't have the machinery, and the machinery that does it really, really well is very expensive. Mm. But this knitting mill had these machines. And so this couple in their 40s bought it. They've now revamped it. They've got they've done something really clever in that they are making a manufacturing line of knitwear that's like kind of preppy and cool, kind of like a Ralph Lauren kind of look to it. That's called Silver Fleece. And so it's kind of like a billboard for this knitting factory. And so then they're saying, you know, this is what can be produced here. It's effective. It's fast. It's knitting is essentially zero waste as well. Like, there's no offcuts when it comes to knitting. Everything is used. Mm. And so they're using it as a bit of an advertisement and saying to other manufacturers, like, you don't have to take knitting offshore. You can come to South Australia. You can knit things here. And then this wonderful thing happened where there was another knitting mill in Queensland that was shutting down. This couple then heard about it. They bought the knitting mill and had all the machinery transported to South Australia. So now they have this incredible hub of manufacturing. And, you know, it's a little bit like upcycling a pair of jeans, right? They've seen that, you know, there's still some life in this, and they're going to make something of it. I think it's, you know, it is a bit of a risk, but I think that there'll be a reward in it too.
0: Mm. Australian wool, particularly superfine wool, of course, is a fantastic, unique world product, actually. But did we miss the moment with it? Because it got replaced by synthetic fabrics, didn't it?
1: It absolutely did, yeah. The situation with Australian wool is that when tariffs on clothing imports ended in the late 80s, it meant that our market was essentially flooded with cheaper imports. So suddenly clothing was much less expensive than it had been, and as you say, it then was of a lesser quality, and we weren't necessarily buying our own Australian-made clothes anymore with, you know, beautiful Australian wool. Australian wool still exists. And Damien mentioned MJ Bale earlier. They're actually an incredible customer of Tasmanian wool mills.
0: Okay.
1: And also New Zealand. And they, you know, that's a very reasonably priced, really, product that celebrates Australian and New Zealand wool. So, look, we are using a lot more synthetic fabrics, that is true, but also, you know, there are these manufacturers that are bringing back these, well, not bringing back, but celebrating the things that make Australian fashion fantastic, and I'll always have a place for that.
0: Mm. You're not, actually, Deb says, I recently

0: the program. Australians are punching above their weight overseas. The Paris runways now are, they're along with Zimmermann, which is, one of Australia's greatest fashion success stories. We have brands like Age and Christopher Esber showing internationally. Brands like Camilla and Marc, Alame, Rebecca Valance doing well internationally, and rising creative talent that's still coming through. So I remain incredibly optimistic about, certainly about the creative side of fashion.
1: Where do you think things are headed, Lauren?
2: I would agree with Damien. I think that we have such a wealth of talent in this country. All those brands that Damien just mentioned, it's a real range as well. It's not just a cookie cutter, this is what Australian style looks like. Everything that Damien just mentioned, they're very different looking brands, and they really speak to the fact that we are, a real multicultural society. We have a huge age range of people interested in fashion, and so I think I look at also. I do look at retailers like Myer and David Jones, and there is a lot of work to be done in turning those ships around, but I also think they've got new teams in place. I met with Olivia Wirth last week, who's the general manager of Myer, and she's really bullish and she's very, very smart. I think if anyone can turn these department stores around, it's people like her and someone like Erica Berthold, who came from the Iconic and is now CEO of David Jones. They are the people who will drive those department stores into the future. So I am, it is a big job. I don't think I would want it,
1: I think
2: but
1: Olivia Wirth
2: I'm
1: came from
2: also.
1: Qantas, didn't she? So I suppose she wants to get takeoff, I guess.
2: She did, exactly, and she's got some runway here. But look, I think there's also, Australia also has like some brilliant multi-brand retailers. There's a trade publication called Business of Fashion that recently had a list of the 50 best independent retailers in Australia, and an incredible Australian retailer called Parlor X was one of those. So we punch above our weight in terms of creativity. We punch above our weight in terms of our retail offering. We punch above our weight in terms of the fabrics that we have, what we export to the rest of the world, our technology. We haven't even touched on that yet. I'm incredibly optimistic.
1: Yeah, no, it's that's right. It's not as grim as you might think, actually. One of my texters says, Azenya buys his superfine merino wool at the Launceston Wool Sales. I have one of his suits.
2: Correct.
1: He does. No, he does, actually. Yes, the superfine merino wool grown in Tassie is world famous. And yeah, you might have to dream about owning a Zenya suit. That's a different matter. All right, look, we'll have to go. Damien, I'm going to leave you in your snofer. And
0: I'll sneak off in my snofers.
1: Sneak off in your snofers. Lauren, you can ring him and tell him to get his act together if he's wearing items like that. And
2: we'll have a chat. Yeah.
1: Terrific to talk to both of you as well, though. It's been good fun. Thanks.
2: Thank you so much.
1: Good on you. My guests have been the Australian Financial Review's fashion editor, Lauren Sams, and Australian Fashion Festival creative director, Damien Woolnow, discussing the fashion industry in Australia, which may not be, it's changing a lot, but it may not be as gloomy as some might think, like a lot of other Australian homegrown industries. All right, we've got the night news breakdown coming up straight after the news, and plenty of other things besides. Here's ABC News.
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ABC News with David Rollins. The partner of a Sydney man missing in Nepal says she will not give up searching for him and his family. 23-year-old Rishab Ayah was travelling with his parents and younger brother on a Hindu pilgrimage when they disappeared during last week's catastrophic flooding. His partner, Sarada Vishwanathan, has set up her own search operation from Sydney using location tracking apps and information from relatives.

0: operatives on the ground. She says she will keep looking until there is confirmation of what has transpired.
1: It's been really devastating. It's been really difficult just not having any answers and not knowing where they are, how they're doing, whether they need help, whether they're drinking water, whether they're eating, how they're doing, are they injured. 24/7 we're just thinking about them, thinking about ways that we can bring them home. What can we do for them? How can we help them?
0: More information has emerged about the former Australian soldier reported killed while fighting in Ukraine as officials investigate reports of his death. Kaveh Akbari has more.
2: The soldier known as Mozzie was profiled by Ukraine's military intelligence earlier this year after joining its International Legion. He described himself as an infantryman first and combat medic second, treating wounded soldiers in the middle of fighting. Mozzie said he travelled to Ukraine because he wanted to put the military skills he developed in Australia to practical use. Australian authorities are still seeking official confirmation of his death, with the federal government continuing to advise Australians not to travel to Ukraine, warning those entering active combat face the highest risk to their lives.
0: Palestinian medics say that at least two children and a woman have been killed in Israeli fire in western Gaza City. The BBC's Yolan Nell reports.
3: Videos from Gaza City capture chaotic scenes with the sound of gunfire and the aftermath of airstrikes. Initial Palestinian reports say that a special Israeli unit infiltrated a crowded area using a van and motorcycles. It's not clear if those involved were Israeli or an Israel-backed Palestinian militia. A local source told the BBC that a senior Hamas security official was believed to have been targeted. The Israeli military reportedly carried out drone strikes to try to secure the special unit after their presence was uncovered. The Israeli army has only confirmed striking several targets in Gaza in order to remove threats to the security forces, adding that there were no injuries to its troops.
0: The New South Wales Corruption Watchdog has been told a fugitive property developer will not give evidence this week as scheduled. Pablo Vignales explains.
4: Jean Nassif was expected to give evidence before the ICAC via video link on Friday. He's a key person of interest in the inquiry, which is looking into the property developer's relationship with Liberal Party operatives and potential breaches of New South Wales electoral laws. This afternoon, Council Assisting Peggy Dwyer SC said Mr Nassif provided a medical certificate and will instead appear at a later date. In December 2022, he fled to Lebanon and then his company Toplace collapsed, owing creditors more than $1 billion.
0: Victorian detectives have charged a former bikie over an alleged fraud of nearly $500,000 relating to secret kickbacks in the building industry. Jessica Longbottom takes up the story.
5: Former Mongol National Vice President Tyrone Bell, who is also a former CFMEU delegate, was arrested at a home in Wandon East on Melbourne's outskirts early this morning by detectives from Task Force Hawk, which is investigating wrongdoing in the building industry. The 37-year-old was charged with obtain financial advantage by deception and make and use a false document over an alleged fraud of $424,000. A second man was charged with making a false document. Last week, police raided CFMEU offices in Melbourne as part of the same investigation.
0: A Tasmanian man has been sentenced over a fatal hit and run in the state's northwest. Scott Wallen has more.
6: Grant Andrew Crawford crashed a stolen car into a group of Malaysian motorcyclists in December 2023 near Yola before fleeing the scene. Retnakumar Kupasamy died and Suresh Rajakumar suffered severe injuries. Crawford pleaded guilty to the charges in July and was sentenced in the Supreme Court in Hobart this afternoon. Justice Tamara Jago described his offending as morally incomprehensible. He was sentenced to 9 years in prison, backdated to when he was remanded in December 2023. He will be eligible for parole in December 2029 and will not be able to hold a licence until 6 years after he's released from prison.
0: ABC News.
7: Western Australia's weather, light showers developing southwest of a line from Durian Bay to Israelite Bay and over the southeastern Goldfields and Eucla. Possible morning fog over the northwest Kimberley, chance of morning frost over the Great Southern. In Perth, 9 degrees, the overnight minimum before a cloudy Wednesday, showers in the afternoon and evening, a top of 19 degrees with light winds. Thursday, showers and 20 degrees, Friday, showers easing, 20 degrees again.

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2: Yes, good to be with you too this 1st of September. It's the second day of the program. 6 past 11 Eastern Time. It's 6 past 9 in Western Australia, 24 to 11 in South Australia and the Northern Territory. Great to be with you. I hope you enjoyed that conversation about Australian fashion. I had some lovely texts too. Phil, I've got a lovely cotton blanket made by Waverley called a waffle. It's from superfine Australian cotton, says Kerry in Coffs Harbour. I know, though. They're beautiful, aren't they? They are. Australian wool has the finest denier in the world, says Chris in the Night Watch. Yes, 1-300-800-222 is the number. All righty, coming up in this hour, Krishani Danji is going to lead the Nightlife News breakdown for us. We're going to talk about the history of Mosquito, the colonial warrior, with Naomi Duncan in this hour as well. And when Lee's away whooping it up at the Venice Film Festival, of all places, so she's out of action for films tonight, but Bruce Isaacs has stepped into the breach and he'll give us his take on what's worth watching in this hour as well. Mighty Challenge is on its way as well. All righty, let's kick the hour off with the Nightlife News Breakdown.
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2: Time for Nightlife News Breakdown. The Prime Minister, Anthony Albanese, is in Palau for the Pacific Islands Forum. It's the region's most important political gathering, but a major rift has threatened the event with China's special envoy to the Pacific, saying Beijing has, quote, serious concerns about Taiwan's presence at this year's meeting, leading to several countries pulling out. The Taiwan Foreign Minister, Lin Xiaolong, and a large Taiwanese business delegation have joined a mass of dignitaries for the meeting. Well, our own Prime Minister has downplayed the drama.
3: I'm not distracted. I'm focused on members of the Pacific family, and that is precisely the meetings that I have scheduled here. And I think this is primarily a gathering of the Pacific family, the members of the Pacific Islands Forum.
2: Meanwhile, the opposition leader, Angus Taylor, has weighed in, finding China's approach a bit more concerning.
4: The coercion that is reported coming from the CCP is completely inappropriate at a time like this. And if that's what's led to people or countries not coming to the forum, we should all be deeply concerned about that.
2: Well, whether that is the case, of course, is somewhat in doubt. To hear more, we're joined by Krishani Danji, political reporter and live blogger for Guardian Australia. Krishani, good evening to you. Welcome back to Nightlife.
5: Thank you so much, Phil.
2: So, the Pacific Island Forum, it's taken quite a turn. We're not quite sure what role the Chinese have played here at all, are we?
5: Yeah, that's exactly right. I mean, essentially, before the forum even started, before the PM flew out, there were several pretty key countries, Solomon Islands, Vanuatu, Fiji, that were not going to have a leader present for it. There's no kind of direct connection that we can sort of say with certainty that those are directly connected to Beijing. However, there is a lot of discussion about Beijing's role in the Pacific Islands Forum this year. They're sort of like the elephant in the room in a way, except that everyone's talking about them. So there's a sort of few elements to it here that, you know, there was what you said earlier about China's envoy having serious concerns about Taiwan's presence at the meeting. There was also a travel warning by China to its citizens saying to exercise caution going to Palau, which some people have also sort of said, you know, that seems to be a bit of an intervention to cast doubt on Palau and its sovereignty as well. So there are these sorts of concerns that are taking place. And obviously when you don't have, you know, several of the key kind of Pacific partners attending this meeting, it can, as some experts have said, kind of dilute some of the outcomes of the meeting, and it's a pretty crucial time. I mean, the other sort of element

0: that is being discussed at the moment at the PIF is these missile tests within the Pacific, of which China has participated in, and there have been serious concerns about that. There was a sort of multi-country letter that the US had spearheaded, I think, last month, basically sort of saying to all nations that you must give notice when these things are happening and that they shouldn't be happening. And so that has also been a kind of key focus of the Pacific Islands Forum as well. So there's just like quite a number of different complicating elements to this year's meetings.
1: Yes. Meanwhile, anyway, the Prime Minister's there. I guess he can say, "Well, I turned up," even if you other guys did not. And I guess it does mean for the meeting that if they're not all there, then they don't speak with one voice, and therefore, what do we make of whatever they decide there? I suppose that's part of the problem, isn't it? All right, look, The Guardian's been looking into the use of AI in parliamentary inquiries. Now, this is interesting, isn't it? You found that dozens of policy submissions from across the political spectrum are doing a pretty bad job interpreting real research.
0: It's fascinating stuff that my colleagues at The Guardian have written up that went out today. And, yeah, it's essentially saying that they found at least 39 submissions that had essentially AI and hallucinated content in them, where AI is basically making up references or making up cases, like legal cases, to make arguments. And submissions are pretty critical parts of parliamentary inquiries. So parliamentary inquiries will look at different issues from, for example, the effectiveness of the tobacco excise to legislation like the NDIS legislation, those, you know, pretty sort of drastic cuts that came into legislation last month. So there are some really, really sort of key pieces of work that get done by these committees. They open up to submissions where individuals, groups, academics all put forward their sort of arguments, you know, for or against certain actions. The committee considers all of those submissions, invites people to attend these committees, give evidence, and then from all of that, they'll then provide a report with recommendations and sort of go through all of these issues. And so it's vitally important work to the parliamentary system, and the submissions do form a pretty key piece of that work as well. So the sort of risk here, which is genuinely, you know, brought up some concerns within Parliament, is that if some of these submissions are using hallucinated content, that, you know, if more of this happens and it continues to get worse, we could end up with committees where they're making recommendations potentially based on hallucinated content. I mean, the sort of, like I spoke to Paul Scar, who's a coalition senator who does a lot of committee work, who was on a previous committee back in 2023, where a group of academics actually had to apologise because, you know, even sort of back at that point, there was a submission that they had made where AI had hallucinated these cases against KPMG. Mm. And so it is sort of concerning, and he was basically saying that, well, now committees are on notice, really, that, like, they're going to have to be a lot more diligent about their checking of these submissions as well when they're being contributed to the committees as well. So, you know, it's a sort of added layer of scrutiny that really needs to be put on these things.
1: Yeah, well, that's right. I mean, I can highly believe that a lot of these things don't get read anyway. But the point being that if they're actually rubbish, because AI have made up the sources, and there are some examples of this, aren't there? Where AI is just, as you say, hallucinated, which is the weirdo term we use these days for saying that AI just invents things that are just, I mean, invents things that are just simply not true. There was one document submitted to an inquiry into family violence and suicide, which included a reference attributed to one Divna Haslam, a University of Queensland associate professor and clinical psychologist, completely misrepresented and misstated the research findings. Ms. Haslam says the reference was scary. It looked so real that someone taking a cursory look could be convinced. But here's the thing. Even if no one did read it in the end, this document itself gets referenced by other AI concoctions, doesn't it?
0: So it's like a snowballing effect of misinformation.
1: It enters the bloodstream, as it were, and becomes a real thing in the future.
0: It's pretty...

0: incredible the way that this kind of happens, as you say, like it becomes, it sort of creates its own credibility and then references itself down the track. So you've just got this fake piece of work or this misinformation that then just keeps coming up and then sort of eventually probably pretty much cements itself into you know, the sort of the public sphere, that it's then kind of hard to track all the way back to where it actually came from and whether it's legit or not. So it, like that element as well is genuinely quite scary.
1: Krishani Danji is with us leading the breakdown tonight. We're talking about AI concoctions and this is the thing. AI is having a damaging effect on our democracy. This is an example. What do the companies who submit these dodgy reports say about it?
0: I mean, basically that, like, there were errors here, but it was also human error, that they should have checked it. And then they had said, so this author, Drill Down Reports, told Guardian Australia, told our reporters that they'd actually identified the errors in a submission, in a follow-up submission, but then the deadline had passed to have them corrected. So that was sort of their, you know, their excuse or their reasoning around this. I mean, to give you another example, previously, last year, Deloitte had to pay back half of its fee for a piece of work that they did for the government that was commissioned by the government, because AI had hallucinated references and cases, legal cases, in a report that they did for the government as well. And so, and then they basically also kind of claimed a bit of a human error, you know, someone didn't check this properly, or it went through to the keeper, but it shouldn't have, and, you know, we'll fix it, or, you know, we'll give you half your money back. But once it's sort of entered the public sphere, it's very hard to remove as well. So, you know, I think, like, it has very serious consequences, and we all need to be a lot more careful about how this sort of stuff is being used, even if we want to try and issue corrections after it.
1: Yep. All right. Meanwhile, on to another matter. This dreadful issue of the depiction of strangulation and suffocation in pornography. The Social Services Minister, Tanya Plibersek, has indicated support for making it illegal. Now, this is the case in the UK. Her comments were prompted, of course, by the tragic death of a 16-year-old Sydney girl who died after being linked to a suspected sexual choking act. This is Tanya Plibersek speaking over the weekend.
2: There is something wrong with a situation where 60% of young people say they've experienced strangulation during sexual encounters. There is no safe way to strangle someone.
1: Well, no. Krishani, you've been following the story. The minister seems to be coming out pretty hard on this. I mean, is the government likely to follow the UK's lead and make this illegal, a criminal offence, to show it?
0: The indication at the moment seems so. I mean, when I saw Tanya Plibersek on Insiders over the weekend, like, it was quite a sort of firm statement that she made, that the government is watching this, they're looking at the UK. And then the next day, Michelle Rowland, the Attorney General, also said they're very much looking at what the UK has done. They're considering those sorts of rules. And the tone of it seemed to indicate that, yes, they're pretty serious about it. The government's currently writing their second action plan against family and domestic violence against women and children. So this could sort of form part of that body of work as well. The way that it works in the UK is essentially that depictions of strangulation and suffocation in pornography is a crime.
1: Is a crime, yeah.
0: And that it's up to that, you know, a lot of the onus is on tech companies to ensure that that sort of content isn't on their platforms, and that they should be removing it and making sure that it's not there. And so it sort of seems like the kind of next step of some of the work that the government has already been doing in terms of ensuring that tech platforms are stopping, you know, pretty obscene, really, really harmful content, things like child pornography, you know, dangerous content on their platforms, that this would be a sort of extension of that as well. And a lot of them are already, you know, you would say, on notice by the government to kind of clean up their act. So,
1: I don't understand why. I just don't understand why they're not moving, like, immediately to do it. What's holding them back here? I mean, you couldn't show these depictions in film or television. For example, it's illegal to do it. and the government would never agree to it. Why are they allowing people to see it on their phones?
0: I honestly couldn't tell you, Phil. I'm not sure. I mean, it's one of those things that, like, the UK did it months ago. I think it was something like 9 months ago. So we can pretty clearly see the way that their legislation has been written out, the impact that it's having, that it's had over the last 9 months. The government's, you know, like the social media under 16s ban has been in place since December last year. It's definitely something that they could get moving on pretty much right now.
1: Yes, I see that sexual consent activist Chanel Contos is at the press club tomorrow too. So the story will continue to have momentum. Well, I think as many parents and indeed every adult in the community would say, and rightly so.
0: Yeah, absolutely. I mean, it definitely feels like a big moment at the moment. And I mean, the other thing that the government's considering is, and something that Chanel Contos has been really trying to push, is for, she's pushing for an opt-in system for social media algorithms. The government says it's considering opt-in or opt-out. But it sees, like, really quite harmful tropes and stereotypes and ideas that social media perpetuates. And she will talk tomorrow at the National Press Club about, you know, the manosphere as well and the sort of impact that those sorts of views are having on young men. I mean, some of the stats that she'll say are pretty shocking. Like, there was a study by the Man Box that she will reference. I got an embargoed copy of this, not embargoed. I got an early copy of the speech. They sent me a little a snippet of it that found that, you know, boys that subscribe to that sort of set of, like, manosphere beliefs are 2 times more likely to binge drink, 6 times more likely to problem gamble, 17 times more likely to have hit their partner. Like, really, really awful, concerning stuff. And so a lot of conversation now around, you know, those sorts of depictions that we were talking about earlier, and also, you know, the way that social media and tech platforms kind of perpetuate some of these, you know, pretty harmful ideas as well, and the sort of money that they make from it as well, the profitability of that sort of stuff too. So it seems like, you know, we are really kind of at the point where we're having this big national conversation about it. There's a lot of appetite from the public to get moving on these things, and I think that, you know, it's pretty incumbent on the government to, they've started, to keep going.
1: Yep, exactly. All right, Krishani, good to talk. Appreciate it. Thank you.
0: Thanks so much.
1: Krishani Danji, political reporter and live blogger for Guardian Australia, leading the breakdown tonight.
3: Nightlife with Philip Clark on ABC Radio.
1: Yes, thanks for the text, by the way. Mary in Box Hill, thank you, Mary. Congratulations on your special news. And you love the fashion segment. Yeah, Ella liked it too. Will that fashion talk go up on the ABC website? It was great, and I'd like to listen again. No, no, Ella, absolutely. Well, I'd love you to listen again. We'll put it up as a podcast at the end of the program. We have to obviously get things sorted by then. So it will go up as a podcast at the end of the program. So, yeah, by the end of the show tonight, it should be there. So check that out. It'll join a whole lot of other podcasts as well. 1-300-800-222 is my number. Nightlife history. Let's talk about the history and the life and times of Mosquito.
4: Nightlife history.
1: When a convoy of British ships assembled in the waters off Port Jackson in January 1788, there was a young boy from the Eora Nation watching from the shore. 17 years later, he was a resistance fighter battling for country west of Sydney. He was hunted by white colonists and facing exile to Van Diemen's Land. This man, known as Mosquito, became legendary in his own lifetime. And 221 years on, just as it was when he was alive, his story remains shrouded in a whole lot of misinformation and myth, which is why Dr. Naomi Parry-Duncan's new book, Mosquito, The Real Story of a Legendary Colonial Warrior, uncovers the truth behind this remarkable man, and in doing so, grapples with the ways that her own convict ancestors were entangled in the story. Dr. Duncan is a professional historian and also holds positions at the University of Tasmania and Western Sydney University. So she joins us tonight for History on Nightlife. Naomi, good evening to you. Welcome to Nightlife.
5: Good evening, Philip.
1: Great to have you with us too. How did you first come across him?
5: Oh, well, I was asked to write a couple of pieces for the Australian Dictionary of Biography, which is a national publication of some prestige. And I had done an essay on an Aboriginal ancestor called Maria Locke in my honours year at Macquarie. And on the strength of that, I was invited to do a formal entry for her, what was called a missing persons volume of the Australian Dictionary of Biography. And the editor at the time said, well, you're Tasmanian. Would you like to do one on Mosquito? And I went, well, who's Mosquito? And I didn't really know. So I kind of looked him up a bit in the indexes of some books on my shelf and found about this really incredible warrior.
1: Yeah, there's so much mythologizing and sort of nonsense about these stories too, isn't there?
5: Yeah. But
1: getting to the actual heart of what went on is difficult.
5: Yeah,
1: because of the lack of records.
5: That's right.
1: And the lack of attention that people at the time were paying.
5: Yeah.
1: To Aboriginal people as opposed to white people. Let's talk about him. Was Mosquito his actual name?
5: No, it was. It's likely to have been. I should sort of say that Aboriginal people went by very many different names. And so they were given a name at birth, they were given another name as children, and then another name as they became initiated into the levels of society. But one of the things that they used to do was swap names with people that they were very fond of or admired or were attached to. So I suspect that Mosquito has taken his name probably from a Spanish seaman in the early 1800s, and that which was the name Mosquera, which the British called Mosquito. And the reason that I think that this is the case is because there's a very beautiful portrait done of Mosquito by a French artist called Nicolas Martin Petit, who was in Sydney with the Baudin expedition in 1802. And he drew Mosquito and he put in pencil, he wrote Mosquera u Yarangulaga. And so I think that Mosquito went by at least one of those names as Yarangulaga.
1: So it kind of it kind of places him in time in a way too, doesn't
5: it? Yeah, it really does. Yeah.
1: So the first recorded mention of Mosquito by British colonists appears in the Sydney Gazette in 1803. And this is a story about ritual combat in which he apparently defended himself against 64 spears. What was going on here?
5: Well, one thing is it's actually difficult to know precisely which Mosquito we're talking about because there were two in Sydney at the time. And so this has caused all kinds of convoluted explanations for this. But there was, in the streets of Sydney in the period, it was very common for Aboriginal people to have these very large public fights. And they weren't fights, they were actual ritual battles, and they were generally conducted when there had been some kind of disturbance in the order of things. So it could be because somebody died. It could also be because somebody had transgressed, done the wrong thing. So what the Aboriginal people would do was assemble and then have these big ritual battles. And they, the warrior was supposed to stand there and take it, whether it was a punishment or, and then as soon as they demonstrated their prowess and their strength, then everything was back in order again, balanced again. So there's a whole lot of these incredible scenes. And the English were very excited by this, a bit scared and disturbed, but they could understand, they could apprehend that there was something going on that was of a ritual kind of element, and they likened them to Greek gods.
1: Was he a resistance fighter?
5: Well, yes, sometimes he was, and then other times he was a very much more complicated individual. So I think it's one of the things that I tried to come to terms with when I was writing this book was the narrow ways that people see Aboriginal people in history in general. And so the early chroniclers of the colony weren't very interested in people's inner lives, but they were interested in what they did. And so the way that I've written the book is by talking about where Mosquito is and the things that he did, rather than trying to kind of say, that he thought this or he felt this, but there are some areas where we can make little guesses, but mostly it's about understanding how he was seen. And so historians over time have taken

0: little bits of mosquito's life that suit them and have used them to underline their own
1: ideas. This is the hard thing, isn't it? Because he doesn't write anything himself.
0: No, and sometimes people put words into his mouth.
1: And he may give oral testimony, but no one takes it down.
0: Correct, that's right,
1: so he was a living, breathing, speaking human.
0: But absolutely.
1: But there's no record of it.
0: No, that's right. No,
1: it's frustrating, isn't it? There is a record of him, but
0: not of his inner life. So some of his feelings and attitudes and responses we can infer, and then others are just mysterious.
1: You say he was the first, we'll get to this in a moment, but you say he was the first Aboriginal man to be tried for murder on the entire continent.
0: That's right.
1: We'll get to this in a moment. Because your book opens with an account of Wesleyan minister Reverend William Horton meeting Mosquito in Van Diemen's Land in 1823. He'd been carted down there. Why?
0: So,
1: because this wasn't his country.
0: No, definitely was not his country. So the way that he ended up in Van Diemen's Land was that first he was exiled from Parramatta in 1805. He was he had been a friendly and peaceable figure in Sydney. So people knew him quite well, and then all of a sudden, he's involved in a big upsurge in the resistance on the edges of the colony in Parramatta. So then he gets exiled to Norfolk Island, and the legal reason he was exiled is because quite literally the governor and the judge advocate didn't know what to do with him. So they decided, well, exile would be the best thing to do because he couldn't swear an oath. They couldn't convict him. He couldn't be a witness in the court.
1: But they believed he was inciting resistance.
0: Correct, yeah. They had blamed him for, they thought that he was the head of the resistance, and it was a kind of common strategy to identify one or two protagonists and chase them down and then be able to kind of demonstrate to the colonists, well, you're all right now because we've got them.
1: There's no real process involved here, is there?
0: No, it's quite random.
1: He's never charged with anything.
0: Well, no.
1: Or was he?
0: In Sydney, no. He was the deliberation from, turns out to have been a very alcoholic judge advocate whose name was Atkins, and he made a judgment that there was no way that Mosquito and his, the words that would have been used would have been accomplice, but Toolgra, who was Bulldog, was also caught at the same time. And the judge advocate decided, well, they couldn't face trial because they're not Christians, they can't swear an oath on the Bible, and they weren't actually British subjects, is what he thought at the time.
1: Oh, okay. Interesting, yeah.
0: So then he was sent to Norfolk Island. And from there, was kind of forgotten about and ended up being taken to Tasmania when that island was cleared out.
1: How did he get on down there? Because after all, these are the Palawa people down there. They don't know anything about him.
0: No, that's right. No, so he was.
1: There may have been some. No, there wasn't. Was there?
0: No, we don't know.
1: We don't know, but probably not.
0: No, so what seems to have happened, so Mosquito seems to have kind of bumped along in colonial society for a while. He wasn't a convict. Some historians have said that he was, you know, assigned as a servant. There's no evidence that he was. Yeah. So what he did do was help the authorities tracking down convict bushrangers. So he was really good in the bush, even though it wasn't his own country. He could read the bush. I mean, the bush is not that different. Tasmanian bush is not massive.
1: No, but I'm thinking about the people and what the Tasmanian Aboriginal people thought about this bloke from who was really from another country.
0: Yeah, no, that's right. He absolutely was from another country. He wouldn't have spoken their language. The languages are quite different.
1: Right.
0: And we have a record of him interacting with a woman called Black Mary, who was a stolen child, Mary Cottrell, and she'd been running with the bushrangers, and because the bushrangers quite like to team up with Aboriginal people to help them in the bush. And so she, you know, was abandoned by Michael Howe, who was the most notorious of the Tasmanian bushrangers. Yeah. And so we kind of have a sort of sense of that kind of thing, but she was out of place too because she hadn't grown up with Aboriginal people. So you've got these kind of dislocated people around, and the Tasmanian Aboriginal people at this time, we're talking about, you know, from 1813 till about 1817, 1819, they didn't spend any time with white people if they could help it. It wasn't like Sydney was a place where Aboriginal people and convicts and colonists

0: kind of lived together in the city. That
1: wasn't the case in Tasmania.
0: It was not the case in Tasmania. There were Aboriginal people around because they'd been stolen, picked up after conflict or abducted from their families.
1: Yes, as we know, there was a war of, well, they hoped extermination. Up until 1930 or so. Okay, so Mosquito, well, he's encountered by the Reverend William Horton, who says he was with a group who was who were known as the Tame Mob.
0: Mm.
1: So why is he arrested? In the
0: well, the name's a bit, it's a complicated thing. So part of it is that these are people who got along okay with white people. They would seek provisions and rum, and they would visit people's properties and camp on people's properties. But the other thing was that they were generally people who had grown up away from their own people. So they had been taken as children into white households, and it was always presented that it was a benevolent thing to adopt an Aboriginal child, but really it was child theft. And the children, often once they reached adolescence, began to
1: find their own people.
0: They wanted to, they wanted to know who they were. So, and they were never treated as equals in those households. They were servants. So why would you do that? So the Tame Mob are a group of people that had been alienated. Why I like to think about this particular kind of encounter is because those people were actively recreating Aboriginal culture, and they were choosing to live in a way that was a rejection of everything that they didn't like about white people. They kept some of the things they liked, like potatoes and alcohol and tobacco and tea. I mean, why wouldn't you? Those things are all really good. So, but generally they were living a more traditional life, or their memories of a traditional life, or a recreation of a traditional life.
1: So why is he arrested in the end? Why is he executed?
0: Well, that little interlude at which actually occurred near Sorell in Tasmania, that little interlude there was a kind of peaceful moment. And the next thing that we hear from him in the record is that there's been a killing at Grindstone Bay, which is on the east coast on the Oyster Bay. So it's very, like, amazingly beautiful place. And there were three stockmen in a hut, and a big group of Aboriginal people turned up. Mosquito was with them, along with an Aboriginal man called Blackjack. And those two men spoke English. So they spent some time talking to the three men in the hut. Two were convicts, and one was a Tahitian, probably been on a whaling ship or something like that. And they chatted, and it seemed to be okay for a couple of days. And then suddenly everything went terribly, terribly wrong. And two of the three men were speared to death, and one escaped and told the tale.
1: Okay.
0: So, yeah.
1: I'm talking with Dr. Naomi Parry-Duncan, who's the author of Mosquito, The Real Story of a Legendary Colonial Warrior. So he's captured and he's hanged.
0: Yeah.
1: Here's the thing. We don't know where his body is.
0: No, we don't.
1: Like so many Aboriginal people.
0: Yeah.
1: He was probably, and this is horrendous, he was probably souvenired.
0: Yes.
1: By all of the body snatchers of the 19th century, wasn't he?
0: Almost certainly he was souvenired. So when he was hanged after trial in the Supreme Court in Hobart, and by this stage laws had changed a lot, and so it was decided that Mosquito and Blackjack could be tried as accomplices to murder, which was as severe as if you'd done the murder yourself. So they were hanged from a big gallows above the walls of the jail, which at that time was in Murray Street. And the scaffold was really high. There were eight men on it, six white men and two black men, and there were rituals and prayers because hanging was a very serious and somber thing, and they were all hanged. But the six men were buried in St. David's churchyard in the graveyard, but Mosquito and Blackjack never were.
1: And no one knows where they are.
0: No one knows where they are. And I have tried to find them, but lots of the records of the body parts of Aboriginal people that were taken overseas have disappeared for various reasons.
1: Well, as we know, there have been some wonderful histories written about this, haven't there? The horrendous practices of people digging up graves and souvenir bodies and hacking off body parts, and it's just it's a horror story.
0: No, definitely there was grave robbing, but I think Mosquito and Blackjack never even made it into a grave.

0: If
1: No, no. It's a great story, and these stories need to be need to be told.
0: Yeah.
1: So I'm glad you've done it. My guest has been Dr. Naomi Parry-Duncan. Her book is called Mosquito: The Real Story of a Legendary Colonial Warrior. Terrific to have your time. Thank you.
0: Thank you so much.
2: Nightlife with Philip Clark on ABC Radio.
1: Yes, terrific story. Phil, why are we euphemizing? Karina says in Shell Harbour says, why are we euphemizing AI's generation of fake information with the term hallucinated? It's infuriating. It seems the general consciousness of AI is something we can't control, can't stop. It is inevitable. Humans, granted a few, created this thing we call AI, and governments are not demanding or appreciating protocols, fail-safes, etc. The concerning aspect is we now are no longer dealing with only AI. We're now dealing with a generative AI. Seems the powers that be are simply throwing their arms up in the air, Corinna says in Shell Harbour. Corinna, I powerfully agree with you. We could talk about it a bit later on in our issues of the day, if you like. Here's Gordon Lightfoot.

0: Don't worry, I'll play him again.
1: What's happening on the big screen and the small? What to watch?
0: Well, Bruce Isaac, co-creator of the popular podcast Film vs. Film and Associate Professor of Film Studies at the University of Sydney, joins us and will be our critic of everything on the big and small screens tonight while when Lee's away. Bruce, good evening to you. Welcome to Nightlife.
2: Good evening, Phil. Thanks so much for having me. This is very nice of you.
0: Okay. Now, first up, so we've got The End of Oak Street. That's a feature film in the cinemas. We've got Obsession, a drama.
2: It's on Apple TV.
0: That's streaming on Apple. Yes. And we've got My Brilliant Career, the wonderful Miles Franklin story. That's streaming on Netflix. Okay. Let's start with The End of Oak Street. This is a feature. It's in cinemas now. What's all this about?
2: Okay, so this is, I think, one of the best family movies for such a long time. So the premise is wonderful. It's set roughly in the 80s. A family, mother, father, and two kids hang out in a very neat, happy suburban home. And something goes wrong and they are all transported, the entire street and, in fact, suburb, to prehistoric times.
0: Oh, okay.
2: And what eventually happens is they are now in a battle for their lives against T-Rexes and Velociraptors and every kind of dinosaur you can imagine.
0: So this is like Jurassic Park in the suburbs, is it?
2: Exactly. So it's like Jurassic Park meets, I don't know if people are into that 1980s, you know, think about films like The Goonies, Back to the Future, Honey, I Shrunk the Kids, all of these sorts of films where they were kind of geared towards, you know, family viewing, but really exciting. And I always like whinge to my son that they don't really make movies like that anymore. And so I saw this and actually took my son to see it. And we both absolutely loved it. And Ewan McGregor plays a kind of, you know, down in his luck dad. Anne Hathaway is this kind of plucky mum who's got to save the family. And it's just one of the best romps you're going to have if you just go there to kind of enjoy it. You know, this is not going to win any Oscars, but just the sheer amount of enjoyment and excitement you get from the viewing is wonderful.
0: Okay, so some cosmic event plonks them there. Obviously, they battle to survive and then, well, no plot spoilers here, but the matter gets resolved at some stage, does it?
2: The matter gets resolved, but can I say that the resolution is far cleverer than you might imagine it would be?
0: Okay.
2: So in a standard film, you're probably thinking, okay, they fight the dinosaurs, they find a way out, they're rescued. It actually isn't as simple or banal as that. What you're up against is a much more imaginative script. And the way they weave in the issue of the family and the children and the way they're all kind of spending time together. And the husband and the wife are struggling. They're on the edge of getting a divorce. So as is so fitting for Hollywood, this survival drama is going to bring the whole family together, but it riffs on time travel and survival stories and prehistoric monsters. And it's just awesome fun for that reason.
0: Here's a bit from the trailer.
3: Flintstones, meet the Flintstones.
4: They're a modern stonic family. Run! Get inside now!
5: Mom, look! What the hell's going on?
6: I think that our neighborhood has moved.
7: In the past, aren't we?
8: How the hell is that even possible?
7: What are we gonna do?
8: We're gonna survive.
0: Okay. Well, sufficient action, I guess. Stars for The End of Oak Street, Bruce?
2: Oh, okay. So out of 5 stars, I'll give 4.5 stars.
0: 4.5. Okay, that good. All right.
2: Oh, I thought it was sensational. Okay. So I hope people go and see it.
0: Yeah. End of Oak Street. It's in cinemas now. So
2: that's right.
0: Check it out. Obsession. This is a streamer on Apple TV. What's this about?
2: Okay, this is such a fantastic film. It's a very simple horror premise. A young guy is desperately in love with one of his close friends, but he can't bring himself to tell her.

0: And so he goes into a novelty shop one day and buys a novelty kind of item, which is simply make a wish and your wishes will come true. So he makes the wish and asks that she love him more than anything in the whole world. And of course, the next time he sees her, she is completely transformed. And the film is a horror film, but psychologically so complex because it takes a really simple idea that people can be desperately in love and desire somebody, but what does obsession actually look like? And this is a film that has got so much attention. And just to put it in the context for your listeners, this movie was so independent. No studio or major production company was funding it. The filmmaker put it together for $750,000, and it has since made nearly $400 million.
1: Dear idea.
0: So to give you a sense of what a phenomenon that has been globally, and it's because we are going through a huge renaissance of horror, right? We are watching, I just literally watched Teenage Sex and Death at Camp Miasma, again, another wonderful horror film. And so to say that Obsession is maybe the best of the lot is really saying something. It's probably not for the squeamish. It's challenging to watch, not just for what you see, but kind of thematically, it puts you in strange places.
1: Okay. This is a little bit from the trailer of Obsession.
2: Have you ever actually like flirted with Nikki?
3: I'm gonna go get some chops.
2: I'll come with you if she means this much to you. And I know she does. Say, Nikki, I think we should grab a drink sometime. Nikki, wait. I was gonna ask you,
3: What?
2: I lost my train of thought. Good night. What else? Why? One wish, Willow. You only get one wish. I wish Nikki Freeman loved me more than anyone in the entire world.
4: I love you so, so, so, so, so much. A love only the branch of a willow tree could conjure.
3: It's weird how you two are dating all of a sudden. Like super dating.
2: I think Nikki is going through something. Like what? Is she okay? No.
5: Jeez, what kind of spell did you put on her?
1: Okay, it's well, if you like horror, I guess.
0: Right, yeah. So you get a sense of what it's like, and from what you just heard then, it just dials up the strangeness and the creepiness of it.
1: Okay.
0: But I think it's really just for people who are not into horror, this is not your standard, schlock horror type thing. It's actually very complex and subtle.
1: Okay.
0: So I would suggest you give it a go for sure.
1: Stars, Bruce?
0: Oh, for that one, 5 stars.
1: 5 stars, dear idea.
0: That's
1: Okay.
0: one of the best films I've seen this year.
1: Okay. It's on Apple TV, everyone. Right. Now, finally, streaming on Netflix, one of Australia's most loved stories, the classic 1901 Australian novel by Miles Franklin, My Brilliant Career. How many parts is this?
0: From him, I think it has eight
1: Eight
0: parts.
1: parts,
0: It's a
1: okay.
0: 6 or 8 part series.
1: Okay. So have they
0: And
1: made a good fist of this or not?
0: I think they've made a great fist of it. So it really depends. If you're a purist and you've read the novel
1: Yeah.
0: and you remember,
1: The
0: the Sam
1: famous
0: Neill,
1: 1979 film, yeah.
0: right? And that film, in some ways, kicked off the whole 1970s, 80s renaissance for Australian cinema. So if you are very attached to that and the kind of authentic adaptation of the novel, this might trouble you a bit. But what I found was what they've done is they've updated the feminist story, the story of a kind of plucky Sibylla who's going to discover her meaning in life and her empowerment. I think they've done an amazing job. And the lead performance, which is, I'm just getting the name, Philippa Northeast, I can honestly say that I feel she just electrifies every scene she's
1: Is
0: in.
1: this an Australian project? Oh, I know Netflix is funding
0: Yes.
1: it, but it's an Australian project, is it,
0: It's
1: Bruce?
0: an Australian project completely.
1: Okay.
0: And in fact,

0: Victorian adaptations where they've recast the original material from a different kind of position, whether it's feminist or whether they change the racial aspect of the film. You think of the recent Wuthering Heights adaptation. I think this is the best of the lot that I've seen so
1: Okay.
0: far.
1: All right, here's a bit from it, My Brilliant Career.
2: New Year fireworks paled to a shadow beside the light that exploded inside me at his touch.
3: It's a story. I made it up.
4: I wish I knew you.
2: I think it's high time my granddaughter, Sibylla, were to enter society.
3: The only way a woman can have money is to marry into it.
2: Don't run out of time.
5: You're a bright girl, Sib. You need to have all your talents stretched.
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6: Surprise!
3: And marry me off to some old stinker when I'm not looking.
1: Ah, oh dear, it's a wonderful, wonderful story. Much loved. My Brilliant Career. It's streaming on Netflix. Check it out. How many stars do you reckon?
0: I'm going to give that one 4.5.
1: 4.5 stars. Okay. All right. Bruce Isaacs, our guest film reviewer today. The End of Oak Street's in the cinema. 4.5 stars for that. 5 stars for Obsession, a feature film streaming on Apple TV. It's a horror.
0: It's a horror,
1: flick,
0: that's
1: if you
0: right.
1: like that kind of thing. And My Brilliant Career, well, who doesn't love that story? It's streaming on Netflix, 4.5 stars. Bruce, thank you so much.
0: Thank you so much, Phil. Lovely talking to you.
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1: Yes, for everyone who's asking, Wendley's away. Wendley's gone. Wendley, our regular film reviewer, has gone off to the Venice Film Festival. Good on her. Go girl. She's hobnobbing it with all the knobs at the Venice Film Festival. So we'll get some news about that when she returns. Bruce Isaac was filling in. Bruce is Associate Professor of Film Studies at the University of Sydney and he's co-creator of the popular podcast Film versus Film. All right, 1-300-800-222. Maria says The End of Oak Street was good. It's a cross between Jurassic Park and The Time Machine. There you go. Well, you can make up your own mind about all of that, hey? Right, we've got news coming up, and then after that we've got the Mighty Challenge, 25 questions in 5 categories. If you can answer question 25, you will be a winner. All right, issues of the day coming up a bit later on in the program. Look, I'd love to continue that conversation that we had in the first hour about, you know, the caller who said she still remembers being taken as a 10-year-old. Lauren wasn't one of my guests, actually. Lauren, who said still remembers being taken as a 10-year-old to the department store by her nana as a birthday treat to get kitted out. Memories of department stores and visits as a kid. 1-300-800-222 in our issue of the day. Some other things to talk about as well, but love that. All right, Mighty Challenge is next. Give us a call. Lines are free. We'll see you on the other side of the news.
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10: This is ABC News with David Rowlands. Foreign Minister Penny Wong says she's incredibly thankful that another Australian who had been unaccounted for has now been found after catastrophic flooding in Nepal. Twee Ong Fitzpatrick has the story.
11: In a statement, Penny Wong says another Australian has been safely located today following Cara Severino, who was located over the weekend. But she says we must remain realistic about the days ahead. About 4,000 people remain missing, including 42 Australians, and communications remain difficult as infrastructure has been destroyed. Senator Wong says Australian officials are continuing to work closely with the local authorities to help those affected by the disaster. The death toll from catastrophic flooding in Nepal and China has now risen to more than 1,000.
10: Israeli Defence Minister Israel Katz says a senior Hamas terrorist has been arrested. He made the claim while visiting a Gaza border community for the start of the school year. Katz says a senior Hamas terrorist was arrested a short while ago without providing

0: providing details. He says Israel will pursue Hamas terrorists, neutralise them and destroy their terror infrastructure. In July, US President Donald Trump announced a deal for Hamas to disarm and for Israel to withdraw its forces from Gaza, which Israel has rejected. The CEO of Tamboran Resources says the beginning of gas production from the Northern Territory's Beetaloo Basin is a huge accomplishment for all involved. The tap is officially being turned on at the gas development, about 500 kilometres southeast of Darwin, with government gas company officials and native title holders attending the opening. The NT government says it will drive new investment in the NT and provide energy security for the territory. However, environmental advocates say the impacts from the project on the climate will be significant. Tamboran CEO Todd Abbott says there will be benefits for many stakeholders, including Territorians, now that gas is flowing from the basin.
1: So there will be benefit to the territory starting right away with first production, royalties, taxes, and then royalties also to the native title holders. So it's immediate benefits for the territory.
0: Australia's 10-year government bond yield has climbed to a 15-year high, raising concerns about borrowing costs across the economy. The yield reached around 5.2% as investors sold bonds amid growing concerns about inflation and government debt. Higher bond yields can increase the cost of government and corporate borrowing and flow through to higher fixed mortgage rates. The rise is part of a global bond sell-off, with the yields also surging in the United States, Britain and Japan. A Victoria police officer has been charged over the alleged unlawful assault of a teenager in October last year. Olivia Sanders has the details.
2: It's alleged while making an arrest, a leading senior constable struck the teen with a baton multiple times and stood on them while they were being restrained on the ground at Braybrook in Melbourne's west. Victoria's independent broad-based anti-corruption commission has been investigating the matter and has now charged a police officer with two counts of aggravated assault with a weapon and two counts of unlawful assault. The officer is expected to face court next month. Victoria Police has been contacted for comment.
0: Public transport advocates have questioned whether the Victorian Liberals' response or promise to run new hybrid diesel-electric trains on the Melbourne network could be safely achieved. The Coalition's promising that if elected, it'll run new hybrid trains to Melton and Wyndham Vale, while the booming communities in the west await long-promised electrification. Shadow Transport Minister Matthew Guy says the hybrid model trains will have the potential to travel through the City Loop and Metro Tunnel. But Daniel Bowen from the Public Transport Users Association says that could raise safety concerns.
3: Issues with accreditation and safety in terms of running diesel trains through the tunnel, even if they're working on an electric mode. So I guess there's some complexity around this. If the Coalition pushes ahead with this, it would bring benefits, but it could take many years to get it working.
0: Fremantle coach Justin Longmuir has urged his team to give the home fans plenty to cheer about from the start of Thursday's AFL qualifying final against Hawthorn in Perth. The Dockers won all of their games in WA on their way to claiming the minor premiership and will start as warm favourites in front of a sold-out Perth Stadium crowd. However, Longmuir says the team can't rely on the crowd to lift it if it doesn't start well.
4: We're the starting point for that, and we understand our responsibility in that. But they're not going to get us over the line if we're not playing good footy, so we've got to give them something to cheer for.
5: Western Australia's weather, light showers developing southwest of a line from Durian Bay to Israelite Bay and over the southeastern Goldfields and Eucla. Possible morning fog over the northwest Kimberley, chance of morning frost over the Great Southern. In Perth, 9 degrees, the overnight minimum before a cloudy Wednesday, showers in the afternoon and evening, a top of 19 degrees with light winds. Thursday, showers and 20 degrees. Friday, showers easing, 20 degrees again.
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Yes, well, hello, and how are you? Philip Clark with you on ABC Radio. This is, well, ABC Local Radio, the local radio network right across the country. Good to be with you. And welcome aboard. Third hour of the program. 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

0: 4 to midnight in South Australia and the Northern Territory. Excellent to be with you. We're about to play the Mighty Challenge. If you'd like to grab a line, 1-300-800-222. 25 questions in 5 categories. If you can answer question 25, then hey presto, you're the winner. And the magnet is yours, all right? Thank you. Oh, Will Hagen. G'day. Will Hagen has texted me saying, just in relation to the movies before the news, my Tamworth grandson, Dusty Hagen, was a stand-in double for some of the horse riding scenes in my brilliant career. Oh, terrific. Glad to see the Hagens branching out into other forms of transport. Will, good to see. Robin says, Phil, I was out of action for a bit. I haven't heard Anne from Caulfield since my return. Do you know if she's okay? Robin, I assume so. Anne was on the TV quiz show Tipping Point recently. We know that for a fact. So maybe Anne's moved on to bigger and more glorious things. I don't know. Anyway, I'm sure she'll be back at some point as well. Eric in Warrigal says, morning, just finished work, dropping in as I unwind. Good on you, Eric. Sit back, relax. We'll try and do something for you. All right, we've got 25 questions in 5 categories. If you can answer question 25, then you will be a winner. 1-300-800-222 is the number. You can text me on 0467-922-702. Issues of the day in the last hour of the program. Favourite memories of shopping for clothes with your parents or grandparents? That discussion we had on department stores and fashion in the first hour brought up some pretty nice memories. I wonder about those clothing items you purchased, now look back on in photographs and think, what was I thinking? There's plenty of other things on the public register which are worth having a chat about in the issues of the day as well. So that's in our last hour. Chance to have a chat. All right, is everybody set and ready? Because if you are, then you know what? So am I.
1: The Mighty Challenge.
0: Yes, 25 questions, 5 categories. Our categories tonight are category number 1, 40 years of Animalia. 40 years of Animalia. All right. Category number 2, spring has sprung. Category number 3, one word, multiple meanings. Category number 4, on this day in history. Category number 5, Southeast Asia. Okay, 40 years of Animalia. Spring has sprung, one word, multiple meanings, on this day in history, Southeast Asia. Mick from Glen Iris is going to kick us off. Mick, good evening. Welcome aboard.
2: Good morning. How are we?
0: That is the morning too. Yeah, that's true. Spring went that way. The first of spring went that way. No.
2: It's behind us now.
0: I know. It was pretty nice where I was. Where about you, where you were, Mick?
2: Oh, a glorious day. Spent most of it inside a theatre, but, you know, you get that.
0: Okay. Inside a theatre? What? Not an operating theatre, I hope.
2: No. Just doing a scat show. We're bumping in, we're rehearsing and everything, so I'm open tomorrow night.
0: Oh, I see. Okay.
2: So it should be fun.
0: Break a leg. Mm-hmm.
2: Thank you. Thank you very much.
0: Question number 1. What do you want to do here? 40 years of Animalia, spring has sprung, one word, multiple meanings, on this day in history, Southeast Asia.
2: I have no idea what Animalia is, so I'm going with one word, multiple reasons, multiple meanings.
0: One word, multiple meanings. Which word can mean a beaver's home, to get stuck somewhere, or to file an official document?
2: Lodge.
0: Correct. Yes. Lodge.
2: Lodge.
0: Lodge.
2: Yes.
0: A beaver's home is called a lodge.
2: It is.
0: Quite sort of, you know, respectable and official, isn't it? A beaver's lodge.
2: The first thought that came to my head was dam, but that's not his own.
0: Well, when he's working on the dam, he's not in his lodge.
2: Yeah. The flag's not up.
0: No, exactly. Question number 2. Which popular physical puzzles share their name with the hand tool once commonly used to create them?
2: Jigsaw.

0: correct?
1: Jigsaw. Yeah, been working on one of them, creating scenery all day today.
0: Oh, okay. Yeah, well, the handheld jigsaw. Very useful tool, actually.
1: You know? Oh, they are. They come in very handy.
0: The electric jigsaw. Gee, before then, I remember how I used to use the old hand ones.
1: The old hand tennis saws or something, weren't they called? Or?
0: No, the tennis saw is a different thing, isn't it? The jigsaw.
1: Yeah, the jigsaw's a little thin blade, yeah.
0: I know what I'm thinking. I was thinking of the fret saw. Remember that?
1: The fret saw, yes.
0: The fret saw was a thin blade on a big hooped kind of frame.
1: Yeah. Hmm. Yes.
0: JB says, you know do you know what episode Anne was on Tipping Point? No, I don't. It was last week. Was it last week or week before? Anyway, it was recently, JB. All right, question number three. Mick's off and running here. One word, multiple meanings. Which word links an Adobe software platform, a superhero, and a mob that suddenly performs in public spaces?
1: Flash.
0: Correct. Yes.
1: Flash, yes.
0: Flash is a software platform. Flash is the superhero, of course. And you have flash mobs, don't you, that suddenly pop up and...
1: I'm not familiar with the Adobe Flash.
0: You know what? I don't concern myself with things like that either.
1: No idea.
0: Question number four. One word, multiple meanings.
1: Yeah, well, let's see if I can get through all these.
0: Which word can mean public rubbish, a structure used to transport people, or a number of newborn animals?
1: Oh, a litter.
0: Correct. Yes, litter is public rubbish.
1: Yep.
0: A structure used to transport people is a litter. It's funny about litter, isn't it? You don't say to your teenage son, can you please clean up the litter in your room?
1: No, you do not.
0: No. Litter is in public. All right, question number five. Gee, this is good going. He's going to knock off a whole category on his own. Well, maybe he is.
1: Mm-hmm. We'll give it a go. I'll try my hardest.
0: Which word can mean the quality of a sound, a sports ground, or the steepness of a roof?
1: Pitch.
0: Correct.
1: Pitch.
0: Wow.
1: Hey.
0: Wow. How about that? Gee, you've got no problems with this mighty challenge, Mick.
1: No, this is where I fall down.
0: Oh, really?
1: Oh. Yeah, I'm scared of all the other categories.
0: Andrew from Hawk's Nest, by the way, to everyone who was wondering which episode of Tipping Point that Anne was on, she's on episode 111, says Andrew from Hawk's Nest, if you want to check it out.
1: Tipping Point 111. All right, I might look at that one.
0: Yeah. All right, question number six. So we've got to move to a new category here. Spring has sprung, 40 years of Animalia, on this day in history, Southeast Asia.
1: Let's go spring is sprung.
0: Spring is sprung. The grass is riz. I wonder where the birdies is. They say the bird is on the wing, but that's absurd because the wing is on the bird. Anyway, sorry, I'm getting digressing here, Michael.
1: That's all right. No, you're good. Yeah. I've never heard that one before.
0: No, haven't you?
1: No.
0: Spring is sprung, the grass is riz. I wonder where the birdies is. They say the bird is on the wing, but that's absurd because the wing is on the bird. Question number six. Spring has sprung. Springtime for Hitler is a show from which movie and musical?
1: The Producers.
0: Yes.
1: I love that movie. I really did.
0: It's actually extremely funny, is it not?
1: It is, yes.
0: Try this.

0: Very, very funny. They're trying to create a show. They're trying to create a show that will certainly fail.
1: Yeah, see, Matthew Broderick was in it, wasn't he?
0: Was he?
1: In the movie?
0: Was he? Oh, maybe he was, yeah.
1: I think so.
0: They're trying to create a show that will certainly fail, and unfortunately, unfortunately for them, it's terrific. all right, question number 7. Gee, where's me?
1: Yeah, I know. Scared now. No pressure.
0: Spring has sprung. Jeff the Truckie, by the way, says Adobe Flash Player is software that plays video mostly on games and websites. Thank you, Jeff.
1: Since you put Flash Player on the end of it, yeah, no, I know what it is now.
0: Oh,
1: yeah.
0: Yeah, Flash Player. Yeah, that's true. Ray in the Bay had the producers. Ron says, no one cares about Tipping Point. Get on with the quiz. Ron, we don't. That may be true, but we do care about Anne from Caulfield. My nectarine is blossoming again this year, says someone. Well, I hope so. It's springtime. Oh, you mean it's blossoming early, I guess. Question number 7. Spring has sprung. The Arab Spring of 2010 and 2011, which did lead to the toppling of several governments in the Middle East and North Africa, began in what African country?
1: I'm gone now. I don't know. Algeria is my guess.
0: Not correct. Mick.
1: Yeah, thank you very
0: that's
1: much.
0: That's a very good run. Come on, six on the trot. Bang, bang, bang. Can you please not go straight to the back to the dressing room, but please go to the anti-doping agency just to, you know, get yourself checked up?
1: Oh, no, I'm on my way home now. I'm done.
0: Sorry,
1: there's a nice beverage waiting for me.
0: We're taking a sample first, please, Mr. Mick.
1: Thank you.
0: See you, mate. Bye. 1-300-800-222. Evening Bomber from Dalby, who's given us a call. Jen says Adobe Flash has been depreciated for a number of years, and in general, if you can even install the plug-in, your browser won't run it anyway. Oh, okay. All right. Thank you, computer people. Adrian's got the right answer here. Annette from Perth has got the right answer as well. What about Jeff from Jalorup? Hello, Jeff.
2: Evening, Philip.
0: Evening. Spring has sprung. The Arab Spring of 2010 and 2011, which led to the toppling of several governments in the Middle East and North Africa, began in what African country?
2: Yeah, that's a really good question. Yeah, let's go for Libya.
0: Not Libya.
2: Not Libya.
0: Thank you. Not Libya. No. David from Mount Cola. Hello, David.
3: Yeah, hello, Philip.
0: How you doing? All right.
3: Good, thanks.
0: Spring has sprung. Spring sprung in your backyard, Dave?
3: It is, actually. The day I was coming out, it's the hay fever is just starting to come.
0: Well, I was going to say, you live in Mount Cola, which is a nice part of the world up there. On
3: yes, it is. Edge nice of the, and leafy,
0: edge,
3: yes.
0: Leafy and edge of the bushland and all that.
3: Yeah, that's right.
0: Question number 7. Spring has sprung. The Arab Spring of 2010 and 2011, which led to the toppling of several governments in the Middle East and North Africa, began in what African country?
3: Yeah, I was tossing up between Libya and Tunisia, but luckily someone said Libya, so I'll go Tunisia.
0: Tunisia is correct. Yes, it wasn't Algeria or Libya. It was Tunisia, the Arab Spring, which led to all sorts of expectations about democracy and reform and all of that, all of which were bitterly dashed.
3: Yeah, it didn't happen.
0: Yeah. My texter says, you didn't, this is bad-tempered. You didn't know about Matthew Broderick, but made out that maybe you do. No, I didn't. You never admit you don't know something. What is causing this distemper? Have you eaten something the wrong way? Mind you, please put your name on these things when you're having a crack. Matthew Broderick was in the stage play. Okay. Question number 8, David. Spring has sprung, if you like.
3: I might go Southeast Asia.
0: Aha. Back to Southeast Asia for question number 8. Found in Southeast Asia, the Siamang is the largest species of which small apes.

0: go with Gibbons.
1: Gibbons is correct, yes. Symings. Gibbons. Correct. Alrighty. Question number 9. Staying in Southeast Asia?
0: Yeah, I'll stay there.
1: With 33 consonants, 24 dependent vowels, 12 independent vowels, and several diacritic symbols, what language has the longest alphabet in the world?
0: Oh, gosh. So Southeast Asian, I'll just take a guess. I'll say Khmer.
1: Correct.
0: Cool.
1: Where did that come from?
0: Well, it was the only language I could think of for the moment. Yeah.
1: Khmer, we would have accepted Cambodian, I guess. Yeah. But the language Khmer doesn't sound like a good starting language if you're trying to learn a foreign language.
0: That's right.
1: 33 consonants, 24 dependent vowels and 12 independent vowels. Gee whiz. Question number 10, we're in Southeast Asia.
0: Yeah, I'll stay there.
1: 1, 2, 3, this will be your fourth, okay. Which musical set in Vietnam was based on the Puccini opera Madame Butterfly?
0: Could that be Miss Saigon?
1: Correct.

0: Just a little selection of noises from Miss Saigon, David. Question number 11, Southeast Asia. Staying?
1: Okay.
0: On the 19th of July every year, Laos celebrates its 1949 independence from which country?
1: Well, I think it was all part of French Indochina, wasn't it? So I'll go with France.
0: Correct. Yes, it was. It was pretty much French Indochina, along with Vietnam and Laos. Do they have Cambodia as well?
1: I think it was, yeah.
0: I think maybe it was. Yeah. Question number 12, Southeast Asia. Last one. Otherwise, then you've knocked off the whole category.
1: Okay, I'll go with that.
0: Sometimes known as the Art of Eight Limbs, which martial art is the national sport of Thailand?
1: Muay Thai?
0: Muay Thai, correct. Yes. Muay Thai, very good. All right, 1, 2, 3, 4, 5, 6. Geez, we've got some good players tonight, haven't we? Mick from Glen Iris, who got 6. And now Dave from Mount Cole has got 6. Gee whiz. Very good work. Okay. So we've got 40 years of Animalia, Spring has Sprung, or On This Day in History.
1: Oh, I'm not sure about what the history you want to be like, but, I'll give it a go, give history a go.
0: Who was the British monarch on this day 100 years ago?
1: So 100 years ago was 1926. They had Edward, then George. So it was George the Fifth.
0: Correct. Yes, it was. It was George the Fifth. Nice work, Dave. Question number 14. Which famous shipwreck was discovered on the 1st of September 1985?
1: That was the Titanic.
0: It was the Titanic. Correct. 8 on the trot. Dave, you've won.
1: I usually crash.
0: You've won one of the black magnets before, haven't you? I think.
1: A while ago, yep.
0: Yeah, I'm sure. Now, what's your highest? See, I'm trying to remember what your highest score was. Was it 15 that you had once?
1: It was 17, actually.
0: 17.

0: Yeah.
1: Yeah. And the next night you actually had a category called 17.
0: We did. Well, which I think, I'm just trying to remember whether you have had the highest score since I've been doing it anyway. I think you have. Anyway, nice work. 8 on the trot with this question. 15, can he go on?
1: I'll give it a go.
0: On this day in history, who became the ruler of Libya on the 5th September 1969?
1: I'll say that'd be Muammar Gaddafi, who I think he lost his job in the Arab Spring. So, Colonel Gaddafi.
0: Correct. Yes, when you say lost his job, I think that's a nice way to put it.
1: Lost more than his job, I think.
0: Lost his job and lost everything else, pretty much. Question 16, this will be for 10 in a row.
1: Okay, I'll stick with 15.
0: Wow, not bad. 10 in a row. Question 16. On this day in history, which English World War One war poet died on the 1st of September 1967?
1: I know there was a few, and I think they died in the war. I know Wilfred Owen was one, but I thought he died in the war, but he's the only one I can think of. So I'll go Wilfred Owen.
0: Not correct, though.
1: Oh, man.
0: That was good. No, you're very good, because you're quite right. Wilfred Owen was a very famous World War One war poet.
1: But I think he did die in the war. And there was another one, Rupert Brooke.
0: He died just before
1: the Gallipoli invasion.
0: He did too. He's the author of There Is Some Corner of a Foreign Field That Is Forever England.
1: Sentimental imperialist,
0: David.
1: Well, he died, you know, just before the Gallipoli invasion, and he was very much in support of the war, you know, and it's thought that if he'd actually, you know, survived and gone on to fight there, that, you know, his opinion might have changed somewhat.
0: He might have ended up, that's right, writing poems a bit like more like Wilfred Owen wrote poems, who was actually in the war and saw the horror of the whole thing.
1: Yeah, that's right.
0: Nice work, David. Very good.
1: All right.
0: Excellent.
1: Thanks, Bill.
0: All right. See you, mate. Bye.
1: Bye-bye.
0: He's excellent, isn't it? Excellent. Principessa from Tenterfield had Colonel Gaddafi. Jane from Homebush had Colonel Gaddafi. And Karen from Malambimbi had Gaddafi. Rosa down on the corner has a correct answer here. Yeah, no, he was very, very good. All righty. Sorry to those who are waiting, but, gee, if he's that good, then let's go to Dave, who's in China. He's from Perth, but he's in China getting his photography book all done up. G'day, Dave.
2: Phil.
0: How's the book going? Should be done by now, isn't it?
2: Hats off to that other Dave. Don't send him a magnet, send him a knifehood or something.
0: Well, you see, Dave from our collars, I think in October this year, I've been doing this show for 10 years. David from Mount Cola some years ago, I'm well familiar with David. He's a very good player, a tremendous quiz player. And he did get, I thought it was 15, but he reminded me he got 17 one night.
2: Yeah.
0: Which is the best. I'm trying to remember, Jigmo. I think that is the greatest score, individual score that I've seen on the program.
2: And what did you send him?
0: For 17. Well, you see, the trouble is, I think at the time we did this, there wasn't even a black magnet on offer. he took what you always take out of this, Dave, which is, you know, extreme bragging rights.
2: All right, Phil, I'll let you in on a secret, but you kind of know this, but half the people that ring up this show don't ring up to get the questions right. They just ring up for a chat.
0: Yeah, well, that's okay.
2: Yeah, so... I got no idea what this next question is.
0: Tell me about your photography book. Have they got the photographs around the wrong way or not? What's happening?
2: No. I just want to say that everyone here is so amazingly so good to me.
0: Mm-hmm.
2: They're like looking after me. Like there's people, like press operators, like this guy's like 20 something years old and he's like buying me food. He's ordering me taxis. I can't give them money. And I know
0: that's because you're giving them a lot, Dave, I presume.
2: Well, I'm not giving. Well, I'm not. What am I giving them? Like,
0: well, you're but they're not printing your book for free, I don't suppose, Dave.
2: But yeah, but you know what I mean.
0: Yeah, well, I do. No, I do. Yeah.
2: And so I'm just so humbled by everything, and I'm like, how on earth do I repay? Not, you know, I sound really transactional, but so I thought, all right. So I wrote them a letter in Chinese.
0: Mm-hmm.
2: So I wrote them a letter. Then I got it translated into the Chinese characters and I hand wrote it out. It took me like, I don't know, half a day. Then I showed it to them and like they couldn't believe I did this for them.
0: You know what? Bridget Besser from Tenderfield is asking a question, which I'm asking, Dave. How long is this book taking over there? It must be quite a time.
2: Oh, my God. Books take ages. Like, all right, so all the printing is done now.
0: Right.
2: I actually called up, not about to talk about my book, I actually called up to say, hey, everyone in Shenzhen is, like, amazing.
0: Okay. Thank you, Dave. We'll take it on board. Everyone in Shenzhen listening, you are amazing, Dave says. Hey, question number 16. We're on this day in history, which English World War One poet died on the 1st of September 1967?
2: You weren't listening, Phil. I got no idea who this is.
0: That's fair enough. See you, Dave. Enjoy. Bye-bye. Yes, I agree, Principess. He's been there for a bit. Anyway, it's maybe a complicated book. Frank from Mount Evelyn has the right answer. Correct. Simon from Lilydale has the right answer. What about Rod from Portsea? G'day, Rod.
3: Hi.
0: Hello. We're up to question 16. We've got 10 left here. On this day in history, which English World War One poet died on the 1st of September 1967?
3: Siegfried Sassoon.
0: Correct, yes. It was Siegfried Sassoon who wrote a couple of terrific books, Memoirs of a Fox Hunting Man and also Memoirs of an Infantry Officer about his time in the First World War, plus poetry, of course. Okay, question 17.
3: He came from a very influential, wealthy Jewish family who still operate in the China-Asia area.
0: Yeah, he did. Yeah, he did. It's a remarkable couple of books because the Memoirs of a Fox Hunting Man is all about how he was master of a hunt, a fox hunt, and it's all about, you know, the obsessions that all of that meant as a member of the landed gentry, as it were. And all the obsessions of people in country houses and so on. And, of course, then he goes to the First World War and the horrors of all that coming on him. It's really quite something. I think one of the most powerful parts about the book is when he describes coming home from the trenches in the First World War and coming back to these country houses where he used to be master of foxhounds and everyone sitting around eating sandwiches and saying a cup of tea and saying, oh, how is it? It must be quite difficult. Some people had no idea, no idea what was going on. Question 17, I think that is true of probably most wars. All right, on this day in history is where we are, but you can move to 40 Years of Animalia or Spring Has Sprung.
3: I'll stay with history.
0: On this day in history, which country became an Australian protectorate on the 1st of September 1906?
3: New Guinea.
0: Yeah, it's full. It's proper name.
3: Papua New Guinea.
0: Correct, Papua New Guinea. Yes, Papua New Guinea became an Australian protectorate on the 1st of September 1906, and became independent. I'm trying to remember the date.
3: 75
0: was it? No, was it 75 or later? 75, 76.
3: It was when Gough was in plans.
0: John from Mitcham says, Siegfried Sassoon, and a shout-out to my Year 6 teacher, Mr. Southby. good. Robin says, by the way, Dave from Perth, if you want to know what to do to thank your Chinese hosts, do like...

0: I did when I was in Japan. When you get back to Australia, send the family some Australiana goods. Yeah, fair enough. Yes, yeah, September the 16th, 1975, Papua New Guinea Independence Day. All right, question number 18. Hey, that's it for on this day in history. So we've just got two categories left. We've got 5, 6, 7, 8 questions left. What do you like? Spring has sprung or 40 years of Animalia?
1: 40 years of Animalia.
0: Which Australian author wrote and illustrated the children's book Animalia?
1: Was it Norman Lindsay?
0: Not Norman Lindsay.
1: Okay.
0: Sorry, Rod, thank you. No, it wasn't Norman Lindsay. Dave from Dave says, where are you from, Dave? Magalaquina. I didn't know where that is. I worked in China for 2 years. The locals are great. There you go, locals. Locals are good everywhere, aren't they, around the world, I reckon? Stella from Bayswater. No, not correct. Adrian's got the right answer here. Nick from Budgie Boy. Sorry, Nick, you've been waiting on here, but I'm sorry, there's just been some good players tonight.
2: Yeah, you're not wrong.
0: Hmm.
2: I think the only I'm pretty sure the Bob the bus driver, I haven't heard him since Tony was doing the show.
0: Bob the bus driver.
2: Yeah, he used to get some amazing runs of general knowledge. It was just insane.
0: Oh, okay. There've been some very good players, as you know. Joanna from Newcastle is very good. Dave from Mount Cole is very good. Others that spring to mind. Angelo from Epping was extremely good, although I think he got sick of us. He doesn't call us anymore. Not in a bad way. Not in a bad way, if you know what I mean, Nick. He said hello from on the text line from time to time. But Angelo from Epping was really good. Yeah. There are others. Anne from Caulfield can have her moments, actually.
2: Yeah.
0: Anyway, question number 18, 40 years of Animalia. Which Australian author wrote and illustrated the children's book Animalia?
2: 40 years of Animalia. I've never even heard of it.
0: Yeah, that's going to create a small problem. Small problem, Nick.
2: Well, it is. I mean, I can throw out a guess, but I think I'm out by about 50 or 60 years. And the best I can come up with is May Gibbs, and I'm pretty sure it wasn't her.
0: No, not May Gibbs. Thanks, Nick. See ya. Not May Gibbs. No. Michael from Freshwater. Hi, Michael.
3: G'day, Phil.
0: Which Australian author wrote and illustrated the children's book Animalia?
3: Well, it's 40 years ago because I was reading it to my children.
0: Mm.
3: And I can picture his name on the front of the thing, but it's a Graham Bass.
0: What did you say again?
3: Graham Bass.
0: Correct, yes. It is Graham Bass. Yeah, it's an absolute children's classic, this thing, isn't it? The trouble is, if you've never heard of it, you've never heard of it. So
3: it's in the loft somewhere for my grandson, but I haven't read it to him yet.
0: Yeah, oh, good, yeah.
3: Myself, but not going up there.
0: I've packed away all my daughter's or our daughter's books in some boxes up the top of the closet, up top of the wardrobe as well. So I bet we can dust those off, I guess, when the new grandchild arrives. When the grandchild comes down under, as it were. Question number 19, 40 years of Animalia.
3: Yeah, we might as well stay there.
0: This is going to test your memory. What colour are the cats on the C page of Animalia?
3: I shouldn't have kept going.
0: I will go with orange. Not orange, no. Thanks, Michael. Bye-bye. No, not orange. No, they are not. Kate from Mandurah. Hello, Kate.
4: Hi there. I was hoping to get... I was ringing up for Graham Bass, but... And now I'm trying to think of what colour the cats were.
0: What colour are the cats on the C page of Animalia?
4: Well, it's just a guess. I'm going to say black.
0: Not black. No. There's a kind of trick to the book, I mean, in a way, that might help you if you wanted to guess it. Amanda from Launching Place had Graham Bass. Yes, correct. What about Michael from Chester Hill? Hello, Michael.
5: Oh, hello. I was kind of hoping you wouldn't come to me because it feels like one of those questions. I obviously won't know very much about it. I will say quickly hello to Dave if you're listening and to all the listeners. Oh, my. I don't suppose – I can't ask for a clue.
0: No.
5: It's a big – because I was really hoping I would maybe make 10. I think my top – my best so far is 6 in a row. But I haven't made 10 for the Black Magnet, and I haven't won through to the end for a while. And this is a book, I suppose, it's a little before my time, perhaps. My mother or my auntie may have, you know, loved these books as a kid. Can I quickly also say, keep your books. No, I mean it. I lost my father's copy of the complete works of William Shakespeare and my mother's copy of the William.
0: Oh, I see what you mean. Yeah.
5: Yeah, and all of the books that she had, you would not know, absolute priceless treasures got lost when I had. It's honestly, I weep about it sometimes. Listen, let me just take a guess. It's a colour, right? Yellow?
0: Not yellow.
5: Oh, okay.
0: Thanks,
5: now
0: Michael. Thanks. Not yellow. Jane from Homebush has got the right answer. Margaret from Richmond has got the right answer. And Margaret says, Phil, Animalia is coming out as a board book. Be a great present for the coming grandchild. Actually, that's true. Yeah, that is true. Pandora from Sapphire Beach. Hi, Pandora.
6: Hello, how are you, Phil?
0: I'm exceptionally well, Pandora.
6: Well,
0: yeah.
6: That is very good to hear.
0: Now, question number 19, 40 years of Animalia. What colour are the cats on the C page of Animalia?
6: I loved this book. There was so much to get lost in.
0: Yeah, I know.
6: It was just like, a page was just like, and I'm going with the alliteration thing. So I've been thinking crimson.
0: Correct, yes. The cats on the C page are crimson. All right. Question number 20.
6: I think we'll stay here, but...
0: 40 years of Animalia. Which race of sci-fi villains appears on the D page of Animalia?
6: Daleks.
0: The Daleks, yes.
6: Sorry, that's...

0: Just in case you got mistaken about that, Pandora.
1: We've got, I would have got that mistaken, definitely.
0: We have got 1, 2, 3, 4, 5 left. There are 2 questions in 40 Years of Animalia and 3 questions in Spring Has Sprung.
1: Well, Animalia.
0: Animalia it is.
1: Thank you.
0: Question 21. On the end page of Animalia, 9 nautical newts are navigating near which country?
1: Nigeria.
0: Not Nigeria. Thanks, Pandora.
1: Good luck, everyone.
0: See ya. Bye-bye. Cameron from South Perth. Hello, Cameron.
2: How are you, Philip?
0: I'm extremely well. 40 Years of Animalia. On the end page of Animalia, 9 nautical newts are navigating near?
2: The Nile.
0: Not the Nile, no. Not the Nile. Yes. Belinda from Yarunga. Oh, Belinda, good luck with all of that. Good on you. Belinda says, my beautiful daughter's having a C-section tomorrow, and she's having a

0: girl. Well, good luck with it all, Belinda. I'm sure it'll all go smoothly. 1-300-800-222 is the number. Where are we? Sian from Erskineville. Hi, Sian.
1: Hi, Phil. How you going?
0: Not bad. Yeah, not bad. We're in question 21. 40 years of Animalia. On the end page of Animalia, 9 nautical newts are navigating near.
1: Oh, dear. I was hoping to get the earlier question. As usual, I have absolutely no idea. I'll say New Zealand.
0: Not New Zealand. Thanks, Jan. Bye. Not New Zealand. No, AJ from Bayview. G'day, AJ.
2: Sorry. No idea, Phil.
0: No good. Okie doke. All right. What about Trev from Surfers Paradise? Hello, Trev.
3: Hello, Philip. Yeah. God, I remember the book and the beautiful artwork in it, but only because I think my kids had it or something.
0: Yeah, I think I'm sure I must have a copy of it somewhere at home, but otherwise I'm sure it's still in print. I'm sure it's still in print.
3: It's just that artwork where you look at it and there's so many stories going on in the one picture.
0: On the end page of Animalia, 9 nautical newts are navigating near
3: New Guinea.
0: Not New Guinea. No.
3: Oh, well, that'd be an end, I thought. Good night.
0: Yeah, see you, mate. Bye-bye. Okay. John from Mitcham. Correct. That is right. Yes. David from Canberra. G'day, David.
4: Hello, boss. How are you?
0: I'm very well. I'm extremely well. What do you reckon? On the end page of Animalia, 9 nautical newts are navigating near.
4: I've only just turned it on the off chance I'd get on. can you give me a little brief about Animalia?
0: No, I can't.
4: Or what the word is, or the number?
0: No.
4: All right. It's end papers, and the last bloke said it was...
0: We're in 40 years of Animalia. That's the category. And the question is, on the end page of Animalia, 9 nautical newts are navigating near?
4: Maybe Animalia?
0: No, not Animalia. Sorry, mate. No, that's not correct. Terry from Northam. G'day, Terry.
5: Hello, Phil. How are you, mate?
0: Not bad, mate. Haven't spoken for a while. Have you been all right?
5: Yeah, I've been okay. I just thought I'd hang up the old quizzing sleeve for about a year.
0: Oh, okay. Is there bad experience, Terry, do you want to talk about or?
5: No, mate. No, I just... took a crease leave, you might say.
0: Oh, okay. No, that's all right. That's fair enough. That a lot of people have done that, Terry. That's right. Just have some listening leave.
5: That's it, mate. Oh, still listening all that time.
0: Yeah, yeah. Good on you.
5: Oh yeah, yeah, for sure.
0: Okay. Question number 21. On the end page of Animalia, 9 nautical newts are navigating near.
5: It's Norway.
0: Correct. Yes.
5: Yeah. I used to read it to my children many moons ago.
0: I'm sure. Look, many, many parents have. On the end page of Animalia, 9 nautical newts are navigating near Norway.
5: That's right. Great
0: it's
5: book.
0: A wonderful book because that's right. There is so much on every page.
5: Oh.
0: That's true. Chris from Pakenham. Yes, Chris. Thank you. Appreciate the congrats. Terry, we've only got 4 left here. We've got 1 in 40 years of Animalia and 3 in Spring Has Sprung. So, Terry, wow, you're in a good position, as it were.
5: Yes. We'll stick with Animalia, please, Phil.
0: All right, Animalia it is. Last one. Which creatures are upending urns of ultramarine umbrellas?
5: Unicorns.
0: On the U page of Animalia. Yes, unicorns are upending urns of ultramarine umbrellas. They are indeed.
5: It's a great read, that book is. I'm not sure where it is. I think my son or my daughter have it in their house now. Reading it to their kids, no doubt.
0: Yeah, yeah. Well, I love that. I love that thing of that tradition, you know.

0: tell you.
1: I don't know how many generations of kids have been read The Hungry Caterpillar, for example.
0: Yeah, well, I over my teaching years, I bought most of those books and I kept them to read to the kids in the classes.
1: Mm.
0: And I retired, of course, three and a half years ago. So, but I still see my grandchildren every now and then.
1: Yeah.
0: And we whip out the books at Christmas time and Easter time as well.
1: Yeah, good. Good on you. Good on you. Question number 23. Now, we've only got three questions left. They're all in Spring Has Sprung.
0: Okay, yep.
1: On what date in September is the 2026 vernal equinox? What date in September is the 2026 vernal equinox?
0: I'll have a guess at the 21st of September.
1: Not correct.
0: No worries, Phil. You have a great night, mate.
1: Thanks, mate. Bye-bye. See ya. Sky in Dandenong. Hi, Sky.
2: Hello, Philip. How are you?
1: Pretty good. On what date
2: is the answer to the question about the N?
1: Ah, the nine nautical newts were navigating near Norway.
2: Oh, that's what I thought.
1: Yeah. Oh. We had New Guinea and New Zealand and Namibia.
2: Yeah.
1: No, Norway. All right, question 23. Spring has sprung. On what date in September is the 2026 vernal equinox? It's not the 21st.
2: The 10th.
1: Not the 10th. Sorry, no, not the 10th. Mike from Oak Park. Hi, Mike.
3: G'day, Phil. How's things?
1: Not bad.
3: Good.
1: I reckon they are anyway.
3: Yeah. Yep.
1: On what date in September is the 2026 vernal equinox?
3: My total guess shall be the 23rd.
1: Correct.
3: Yes, it is. Oh, my goodness.
1: It's the 23rd of September. Well, Mike, that leaves you with just two questions left.
3: That could be too far, but who knows?
1: Brenda says, has anyone heard how Emily the Duchess of Dubbo is going? Emily is going okay. Brenda, thank you. Question number 24. Spring has sprung. Springfield is the capital city of which U.S. state?
3: Oh, Lord. Southern Carolina.
1: No, not South Carolina. Sorry, Mike. No. See you later. No, not South Carolina. Steve from Northam. G'day, Steve.
4: I'm starting to realise how silly I look. I don't know any of these questions.
1: Springfield's the capital city of which U.S. state?
4: Don't know, Phil. No.
1: Okay, Steve. Thank you, mate. Paul from Geelong. G'day, Paul.
5: How you going, Phil?
1: Pretty good. Where would we find Springfield? Which U.S. state?
5: You find it on the Simpsons. As far as state goes, let's just have a guess. Virginia.
1: Not Virginia, no. Not Virginia, I'm sorry. Lines are free. Grab one. 1-300-800-222. We've only got two left here. Pete's in the truck. G'day, Pete from Rolleston.
6: Yes, good morning.
1: Springfield. You're gone.
6: I know you don't usually answer questions, but could you spell the name of this book you're talking about?
1: Oh, Animalia. A-N-I-M-A-L, then okay, I-A. Then. So like animal with an I-A.
6: I see. Thanks very much. I'll have to chase it up.
1: Yeah, chase it up. If you've got little kids, it's fantastic.
6: Yep. Grandchild number 6 just arrived.
1: Oh, wow. You're well ahead of me, Pete. Question 24. Springfield is the capital city of which U.S. state?
6: Haven't got a clue, but because we spoke about unicorns, I'll go Utah.
1: Nice. Not correct, but thanks, mate. Bye-bye. No, not correct. Latif from West Brunswick. G'day, Latif.
7: Hello.
1: Springfield's the capital city of?
7: I would have said, I don't know, but somewhere in my mind, deep, Arizona.
1: It's not Arizona. No.
7: I'm sorry.
1: Sorry, Latif. No.

0: Brett's from Texas in Queensland. G'day, Brett.
1: G'day, Phil. How are you tonight?
0: Pretty good, mate. Springfield's the capital city of which US state?
1: I think it's Illinois.
0: Yes, Phil. Correct.
1: Yo,
0: Springfield, Illinois.
1: Illinois. Yeah, I happened to be there about 20 years ago. I'm sure it was Illinois. Yeah.
0: Chris from Pakenham says that sad to hear Jimmy Buffett's gone to the great Margaritaville in the sky.
1: Has he? Yeah.
0: Is that new news, is it? No, I'm sorry. We'll check that out. Okay, Brett. Well, that's good for you because yeah. How about this question 25?
1: No pressure.
0: No. a big. Well, okay. Question 25. This, of course, to take off the prize. How about that? The prize will be a magnificent magnet appearing in the title of a Botticelli painting and the first movement of Vivaldi's Four Seasons. What is the Italian word for spring?
1: Yeah, great news last night, Phil. I'll catch you later, eh?
0: Oh, no. See you, mate. Bye-bye. Thanks, Brent. Yeah, Jimmy died in 2023, on the 1st of September. That's why you're raising it. Okay. Thank you. Yes, 2023, Jimmy Buffett died. I didn't think it was brand new news. Okay, thank you. But thank you anyway. Marion from Mossman Park. Hi, Marion.
2: Hello.
0: Appearing in the title of a Botticelli painting in the first movement of Vivaldi's Four Seasons. What's the Italian word for spring, Marion?
2: Primavera.
0: Correct. Oh, yes.

0: Very good, Marion. Congratulations. Well done.
1: Thank you very much.
0: I'll put you on hold and we'll get some details from you and get the magnet out to you. And that's it. Thanks to everybody who played tonight. That was fun. In particular, Dave from Mount Kolar was very good with his 9 on the trot. See you on the other side of the news.
2: Don't fight the static. 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
3: ABC News with David Rollins. A Nepal-based expert on glacial hazard assessment says climate change almost certainly contributed to a disastrous flash flood in the country's Tibet border region. The death toll from last week's flood, triggered by a glacier's collapse, has surpassed 1,000, while one of 43 missing Australians has been found alive. The United Nations has warned the Himalayan region faces severe risks from future glacial floods. Arun Shrestha from the Hydro Mines Asia has told the ABC that there's significant evidence to suggest that climate change exacerbated the impact of the disaster.
4: These indication actually tells us that what is happening, what we saw, which is a rock ice avalanche due to a large chunk of glacier and collapsing, is very likely due to climate change.
3: Iran's president, Masoud Pezeshkian, says his country still views diplomacy as the primary way to resolve disputes amid a US economic pressure campaign and recent exchange of fire in the Strait of Hormuz. Earlier, Mr. Pezeshkian said Iran was ready to return to the ceasefire deal reached with the US in June if Washington does the same. The June Memorandum of Understanding, which has lapsed, provided for an immediate ceasefire and started a 60-day period for negotiations aimed at reaching a wider peace deal. Mr. Pezeshkian says he hopes a return to talks can occur.
5: Iran continues to view diplomacy and negotiations as the primary way to resolve disputes. However, diplomacy cannot bring about lasting peace without good faith, respect for commitments, and refraining from the use of force.
3: The federal opposition leader

0: as One Nation's win in a Western Australian state by-election at the weekend shows that no seat is safe in politics. The resurgent minor party took out the electorate of Secret Harbour, which was previously considered safe Labor territory. It's the latest victory for One Nation after earlier this year winning the federal electorate of Farrer in southwestern New South Wales, which used to be a Liberal National stronghold. Angus Taylor says no side of politics is immune from the anger and frustration of voters.
1: No seat is safe in this environment. We should never take any seat for granted. That is clear. But I would also say this was a safe Labor seat in the old lexicon. It's not anymore, clearly.
0: Experts say public attitudes may be shifting towards greater sympathy for people struggling with housing affordability. It comes as national home values fall for a fifth consecutive month. Data from property firm Cotality shows prices dropped 0.9% in August, with declines affecting most capital city suburbs. Grattan Institute housing expert Matthew Bales says this greater sympathy for buyers is, however, in tension with homeowners seeing their asset values fall.
2: I think the complexity is about how the public feels about it. I think there is a real feeling that housing affordability has become a challenge, but perhaps still a concern that house prices falling is not a way of achieving that. And I think that's the tension that's at the core of this debate.
0: Former Talkback radio host Ray Hadley says a complainant against Alan Jones told him he didn't want to go public with his allegations in 2019 because he feared it would ruin him. Ethan Ricks has the story.
3: A former colleague of Mr. Jones is accusing the veteran broadcaster of indecently assaulting him on 8 separate occasions in 2008. Mr. Hadley told the court the alleged victim broke down when he told him in 2019 that Mr. Jones touched and kissed him on a regular basis. Mr. Hadley said the complainant made him promise not to tell anyone because Mr. Jones was too powerful. Mr. Hadley said he told the alleged victim it was not his fault and offered him support. Mr. Jones has pleaded not guilty to all 22 counts.
0: Fans of the late rapper Tupac Shakur have welcomed the conviction of his murderer, but say there are still unanswered questions. A former gang leader, Dwayne Keffi D. Davis, has been found guilty of the murder of the American rapper 30 years ago, the only conviction in one of the country's highest profile unsolved cases. The jury in Las Vegas took 3 hours to convict Davis of organising a drive-by shooting that killed the 25-year-old at the prime of his career. One Tupac fan says he believes there's still more to the story.
4: I feel like we got one small piece in a bigger conspiracy to get rid of the gentleman we know as Tupac Shakur. Outside looking in, this is a great moment, and it is a great moment. Please don't get me wrong, but there's more people that have to pay for the death of Tupac.
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Yes, well, hello and how are you? Philip Clark with you on ABC Radio. This is Nightlife right across Australia on the local radio network. Excellent to be with you. It's the last hour of the program. 1:06 Eastern Time, 11:06 in Western Australia. South Australia and the Northern Territory, 24:01. We're right through the Pacific as well, through Port Moresby, Honiara, Port Vila, Tonga and Samoa, Tuvalu, Fiji, Kiribati, courtesy of Radio Australia. So thank you for listening as well. It's 1:06 in Port Moresby. Good to be with you. And no problems about transmission, so you should be getting us loud and clear anywhere you want. All right, issues of the day coming up. But line's free if you want to grab one. 1-300-800-222. Annette from Perth says, Phil, I'd be interested. I would be interested to know just how many of these quiz questions you remember yourself. You might be a great quizzer. I wish that was the case, Annette. I wish that was the case. John from Mitcham says, I love it when we take our time and finish. To finish at 1:30 doesn't bother me. No. Well, what, John says, it's the first time in a while, though, you finished on time. Well, you know, my attitude towards the Mighty Challenge has always been that we just give it as much time as it takes. I don't give clues. We don't hurry it along. We don't try and speed things up. If we're chatting, then that's the way it goes. And when the last question is answered is when the Mighty Challenge finishes. Oh, look, you know, I suppose we could be very rule-bound and finish it at a certain time, but that would entail me doing all sorts of things to the challenge, which I haven't done. You might have some thoughts about it. You could call me issues of the day. 1-300-800-222 is the number. Stuart says, Trev from Surfers Paradise won the Mighty Challenge last Friday and is in the wind bin for 2 weeks. How was he? Okay, not well. Friday, not that's not my program on Friday, is it? Okay, and we've basically run those. We've run those rules, so no, he wasn't. He didn't win on my watch. 1-300-800-222 is the number. Chris from Pakenham, don't be embarrassed. That's completely fine. Thank you for your best wishes. Annette from Gable says, Phil, I'm only 2 years older than you, and I've got 13 grandchildren and 4 great-grandchildren. Okay, Annette, you've been extremely blessed and extremely lucky. So good on you. I'm just beginning that journey and looking forward to it as well. Where are we? Lorraine from East Bairnsdale says, evening, Phil, love listening to the quiz. I was a book buyer at the launch of Animalia. I then got a copy of the pages laminated for my kids' room. Many lovely reading moments for the next many years. Thanks for many nights of knowledge. Maybe one day I might ring or text. Good on you. Good on you. Now, you did. It has reminded me, though, because we must have a copy of Animalia by Graham Bass. Mind you, my new arrival is going to be a bit young for that as at this stage. But I'll dust them out and get them ready for when. When the babe arrives at our end of the world, hey? 1-300-800-222 is my number. Someone reminded me that the 1st of September marks, which has just passed, of course, in the East, has marked the anniversary of the death of Jimmy Buffett, who died back in 2023. Someone said tonight, I thought from a sudden moment, I thought, hang on, that's not new news. No, it's not. Jimmy Buffett passed into the great Margaritaville bar of eternity on the 1st of September 1923 and left us with a lot of thoughts and hopes, including

0: And wouldn't we like to go cruising with Jimmy Buffett too? Fantastic. All right, pencil thin mustache. All right, issues of the day. We've got plenty of time to have a chat, so give me a call, 1300 800 222.
1: Issue of the day.
0: Yeah, well, there's a few things around, aren't there? Queensland, I see, has introduced tough new laws for e-bike and e-scooter riders. Under the changes, you'll need to be at least 16 and hold a driver's licence to ride on your own. The changes come about, a lot of concerns about crashes and injuries involving e-devices, and I certainly get that. Children aged 12 to 17 who don't have a learner's licence can still ride, but only under parental supervision. I don't know. What do you reckon? Should you need a driver's licence to ride an e-bike or an e-scooter? Or should under 16s be banned from riding them at all? What about tourists? A lot of international visitors travel with a passport but may not have a driving permit. Do these new laws make it harder for tourists? Does that matter anyway? Do you think the menace of these things has got such that these laws ought to be introduced around the country? Queensland's done it. What do you think the rest of the states should do? 1300 800 222 is the number. Also tonight, tell me about your favourite memories of going shopping for clothes with your parents or grandparents. You might have heard the lovely discussion we had in the first hour of the program about when Lauren, who was the fashion editor of the Fin Reviews Likes magazine, was telling us about the glorious moment she remembers going with her nana when she was 10, being taken to the department store on her birthday. She was just 10 years old, and they were going there to get a new dress. And what was that going to be like? And she remembers the thrill. I mean, I think lots of you would have memories of these things. What are those clothing items that you bought for special? Maybe they're also memories of things you purchased and now look back on in photographs and wonder, what was I thinking? As well. But going shopping for clothes at the fancy department store as a kid was quite something, was it not? You might have some memories you'd like to share with us as well. 1300 800 222 is the number. 1300 800 222, or text me on 0467 922 702. But give me a call. There are plenty of lines free, so grab one. 1300 800 222 is my number. Love to talk. Andy from Batemans Bay is joining us. G'day, Andy.
2: Yeah, g'day. There's a whole variety of e-bikes I noticed around. And when I started to get my driver's license, I couldn't get anybody as an offsider on the car, so I started off on the motorcycle, and that got me my license. Mm-hmm. Gives you a perspective of from the motorcycle, and later on when I was driving trucks, the perspective of from the truck driver's point of view that a lot of probably car drivers don't have.
0: Yeah, no, I agree. Go on.
2: Yeah. And never forget the when I got married, to go and get clothes, all the people were around were pretty short and had trouble getting the right size clothing and shoes, and they were probably a bit tight.
0: So you're only a little bloke, Andy.
2: No, I was a big bloke.
0: And, oh, okay.
2: Well, everybody else was little, and. Oh. Even

0: Oh, I see. I gotcha. Yeah.
1: It's in a South American country, and also walking one day through the markets, the height sort of probably stuck me out a bit, and a couple of people come up beside me and clean my pockets out.
0: Oh.
1: And but there are tall people. They say the Chinese are short, but I think one of the tallest people in the world is a Chinaman.
0: This Chinese people are short is just a stereotype, isn't it? Because that's right. There's all kinds of shapes and sizes. Have you ever had if you want some amusement, just text the or go, sorry, Google the an image of the of Donald Trump's communications head, the head of communications in the White House. His name is Mr. Chung, Cheung. Check him out if you think that Chinese people are little. Boy, oh boy.
1: Yeah, I think there's lots of people that come to mind, and they're really tall, the basketballers and all that, and But with the e-bikes, I've gone electric, and that's just a bit of a challenge. The cost with the electric cars, it's changing the batteries and the cost as well, and we don't
0: Sure, sure,
1: want
0: sure.
1: to
0: Yeah.
1: fill up the dumps with or the crushers with electric bikes and cars and things. So just get out and fix them.
0: On you, Andy. See you, mate. Thank
1: Yeah.
0: you. Appreciate the call. 1-300-800-222 is the number. Another Andy says, "Fill my most memorable shopping trip. Daughter making her debut. Mum and Carmen couldn't find a dress anywhere in the Central West, so into the truck to Melbourne." Into the city, several flash dress shops later, found the dress. She's got a great photo of me looking through a very expensive dress rack in stubbies, blue singlet and thongs. I got some strange snobby looks. I'm sure you did. I'm sure you did. Julie in Perth said, "I feel I got my Buffett's confused. I was thinking of Warren Buffett, who's very much alive at age 96. Oh, the investor. Yes, he is. Yes, Jimmy is not with us, but I think that's Warren Buffett, the sage of Omaha, is still with us. Greg from Wonthaggi says they should have read back up at hospital and up to question 19. It's not even 1 a.m. and I was looking forward to a long quiz. Oh, Greg, I'm sure. I hope, anyway, we've made you feel a bit better and good luck with your recovery. Sarah from Alphington. Hello, Sarah.
2: Hello. I'm just going to relay my experience of buying a pair of shorts
0: Oh, yeah.
2: for my, I think it was 12th birthday or something,
0: Oh, yeah.
2: with my mum. We were very like cash strapped. We're quite poor family.
0: Yeah.
2: One of six kids. Anyway, we were going to buy a pair of shorts. Got my first period,
0: Oh, no.
2: trying on a pair of
0: Oh, no.
2: shorts in
0: While
2: case.
0: you're in the shop trying them on. Oh, no.
2: Yes,
0: Oh,
2: I
0: no.
2: know. How embarrassment.
0: Oh no. Now your mum would have been nice to you, I'm sure.
2: Yeah. She was just like, okay, we'll just tell the lady here. Let's just go home.
0: That we're
2: Happy
0: going
2: birthday, Sarah.
0: good on you, Sarah. That's right. Now, Sarah, what were you wearing for the trip? You're wearing a pair of shorts to the trip on the trip in?
2: No, I can't remember what I was wearing in. I just remember they were light, they were pastels. So it was in the 80s. So we're all into the pastels, in that era. And it was this pastel
0: It's a
2: so.
0: funny thing, isn't it, Sarah? Because I remember our daughter when the older one when she got her first period, she was so tremendously excited. She said,
2: Oh no.
0: "Mom, Dad, look, look, look, look!"
2: Oh, I was the complete opposite. I was mortified,
0: Yeah, I know.
2: absolutely mortified. But anyway.
0: I was so proud of her. I remember I took it to because we're on holiday at the time when it happened. So I was so proud of her that we got dressed in her best dress the next day, and I said, "We'll go and have a drink to celebrate this." So we went down to we went I took her down to a big hotel on the beach, and we I think I had a glass of champagne, so did my wife. She had a lemonade.
2: That's so
0: Well, as
2: sweet.
0: we're
2: That's how it needs
0: welcoming
2: to be
0: her to the
2: done.
0: world, welcoming her to the world of women, Sarah.
2: Yeah, that's how it needs to be done, Phil. Yeah, I mean, back in my day, it was just so
0: Oh
2: embarrassing.
0: no!
2: Like,
0: Oh
2: yeah.
0: no! Oh, lovely.
2: yes.
0: Good story. Good story.
2: Okay.
0: Thanks, Sarah. Bye bye. Yeah, I can imagine. I can imagine. Christine from Adelaide has great memories of going with Mum to Fletcher Jones to buy their style of kilt. Very smart. Oh, yeah. Kilt. What is that? What's happened to kilts for women, for girls? I suppose maybe they're still used in some private school uniforms, are they? Yeah, 1-300-800-222. By the way, Warren Buffett is the Oracle of Omaha, not the Sage. Oh, is he? Okay. The Oracle of Omaha. Thank you. Alyssa from Surrey Hills. Hi, Alyssa.
3: Oh, good morning, Phil. I mean, evening. I don't know what it is. Now, I just love the absolute crossways and segues through this conversation.
0: Yes.
3: My father was very instrumental in my early years of fashion and shopping.
0: Mm.
3: And there was a shop called Hangabouts in Camberwell in the early days.
0: Yeah.
3: And he bought me a pair of electric blue wood, like high-stacked lace-up boots. And it was just down the road from Cherry Lane where I got my grandpa jumper. And I swear every kid at school, and this is early 80s, mm-hmm. thought I was the coolest thing ever. But then Mum took me to George's in Camberwell, if anyone can remember George's in Camberwell in Burke Road.
0: Yeah. This is not the same George's.
3: Yes, Collins Street George's.
0: This is the Collins Street George's.
3: Yeah, we had George's in Camberwell.
0: Oh, did you really? Okay.
3: Yeah.
0: To everyone else listening in the rest of the country, George's is a department store in Melbourne at the Paris end of Collins Street, as it were, and correct. There wasn't the same example in other cities. I'd never thought it was a very flash store.
3: No, I agree with you. There was nothing like that in anywhere else in Australia. Absolutely not. And I had to go into hospital to have some teeth removed. And I think I was in year 9 or 10 and Mum took me to George's in Camberwell to buy me a pair of silk pyjamas.
0: Oh, flash.
3: And I will never forget how that made me feel. It was so special and we weren't flush. Like, it wasn't like we were, you know, the most, you know, it was a special thing. It was my mother's way of just wanting to have her arms around me whilst she couldn't be there.
0: Aww.
3: Through the experience. And I will never forget that. And that's how I treat my daughter now. And it seems extravagant sometimes and it seems over the top, but you can't underestimate what impact those kind of moments and special occasions are for our children especially. Like, my dad died when I was 13, unfortunately, but I will never, ever forget him taking me shopping and buying something that he knew I would enjoy.
0: Isn't that great? How long do you remember how long they stayed with you, those gem jams, Alyssa?
3: Unfortunately, no. With an ADHD brain like I have, things get lost. And if I'd been the careful person like my sister, they would have been wrapped in plastic and put in the attic. But unfortunately, I have the memory. And as when you lose someone early in life, you're taught that it's not anything that you can put your hands on. It's what's in your mind that will actually help you with your memories of those kind of times. And I'll never forget it.
0: Good on you.
3: And a lot of my memories are based around, and it seems materialistic, but I think sometimes when pain is so raw and there's so much trauma, sometimes it's easier not to talk and to actually just give each other something and make everyone feel better. I don't know.
0: Good on you, Alyssa. Thank you.
3: Thanks, Phil.
0: Thanks for sharing that with us. Good on you. Bye-bye. What a beautiful story. Kay from Adelaide. Hello, Kay.
4: Oh, how you feel? Yeah. Just a little quick story about my very special aunt who had trouble having children, and I became her daughter, if you know what I mean.
0: Yeah, I do.
4: And she had this habit. Her husband was a harness racing driver, and she'd take me to the harness racing. She would get me in the afternoon to have a sleep, and she was a hairdresser, and she'd do my hair and fancy me up in a pink dress and show me off at the trots.
0: Because they were a night meeting, weren't they? That's right.
4: Okay. Night meeting, and she'd take me down to the cafeteria and we'd have a pie and chips.
0: Yep.
4: And, it's a special moment. She's gone now some years ago, but it was my mother's older sister.
0: Oh, yeah.
4: But she actually took me on as her child, yes. I guess.
0: Yeah.
4: Yeah. And I do miss her. I think of her still. Unfortunately, she died from dementia, and as she went through those stages, she would often ring me at home and say, "Kay, where are you? I've got your dinner sitting on the table. Why aren't you here?" You know, and that was the sad part of the dementia that set in, because that wasn't the actual aunt that I knew. She was gentle and kind.
0: Yeah.
4: That's my memories.
0: Thanks, Kay. That's lovely. But so was a pink. What it was a pink dress? Was it?
4: It was pink.
0: Yeah,
4: and she, pretty in pink.
0: And she put did she put your hair in ribbons or do it up?
4: She did it in the old fashioned way, not the ribbons, but those clasps. Silver type of clasp. And my hair was wavy, and I've still got photos here at home of me in that dress. So it's lovely to have those memories, especially of, you know, the family, loved ones, and everything.
0: Good on her. Family's everything, Kay. It really is. Good on you. Thanks, Kay.
4: Love your program.
0: Thank you, Kay. Bye. Yeah, no, lovely memories. Jade says, my father had a friend who worked for Leisure Master Jeans who used to give him free ones when all I wanted was Levi's. Don't you remember that when you were an adolescent? I remember that too. I remember, because I didn't have a pair of jeans, I remember whinging to my mum I didn't have a pair of jeans, and she went into the city and brought a pair of jeans home. But I think she went to the, you know, the cheapest woolly shop she could find, because we never have much money either, and brought them home. I remember being distinctly unimpressed, ungrateful little sod that I was, because I'd wanted a pair of Levi's jeans, which were far too expensive, she thought, and fair enough too. 1-300-800-222 is the number. Barbara from Wong. G'day, Barb.
5: Hi, Phil. How are you?
0: Pretty good.
5: I just wanted to let you know my memories of going into town with my mother. It was back in the early 40s.
0: Yeah.
5: And would be very special, and she'd have her gloves and her handbag and her hat. And I remember the Lyft driver in DJ's in Elizabeth Street, you know.
0: Oh, where yeah.
5: He used to say, you know, level 3, ladies, haberdashery, and go through a list of everything that was on that floor and then the next floor.
0: And that's right. They used to say things like napery. And I thought, well, yeah, you know, what's napery?
5: Exactly. And I remember the special things. I think we used to go for lunch in the cafeteria.
0: Oh, yeah.
5: And that was special too.
0: As a kid, that was just the biggest treat, wasn't it? Going to the department store cafeteria.
5: Yes, it was special. And the other special thing was we used to go to the pantomime at the Tivoli.
0: Oh yeah,
5: and like that was just so special, and I'd forgotten all about it until your program this evening.
0: On you, Barb. Thank you, mate. Appreciate the call. Yes. Memories of going to the department store, going to town, the department store, and getting kitted out by your parents with a great dress or something. Very, very good fun. Melanie in the Riverina. Hi, Melanie.
6: Thanks for your show. It's great.
0: Thank you.
6: My memories from buying something very special was back in the 80s.
0: Yeah.
6: And in Griffith, and Griffith was notorious in the 80s, as we can imagine.
0: Yes.
6: And my dad was friends with Dolan McKay, so there were certain stores.
0: Oh, really? Okay.
6: Yeah. So there were certain stores that we were never allowed to go to because of connections.
0: Is that right? If anyone's wondering what we're talking about, because we're talking about the Riverina at the time, and it was notorious, wasn't it, for marijuana crops and who was involved in the marijuana business.
6: The mafia having quite a stronghold in Griffith.
0: The mafia had a big stronghold in Griffith, yeah.
6: Anyway, we weren't allowed to go to this certain denim store, and it was the height of fashion, and there was a pair of paper bag denim jeans with braces. Oh, probably just...
0: What, and you wanted them?
6: I wanted them, but I'd worked on the farm and saved and saved and saved, and then Mum and I secretly went there and got them, and we had to hide the bag when I got home from Dad so he wouldn't know that I'd been there. But they were the best jeans, and I thought I was just the bee's knees wearing them.
0: Oh, yeah. That's right. You know that first time as a kid that you actually got to choose, like, an item of clothing that you really wanted particularly? How old were you, Mel, do you reckon?
6: Probably about 14, I reckon.
0: That'd be it. That's right. That age when, you know, like you are so, you're so trying to work out what's going on.
6: I'd worked in the wool shed and rouse about it and saved all this money, and I didn't tell him, and Mum was sworn, we were both sworn to secrecy and hiding the bag, and I don't think he probably did know, but he never sort of said anything, but yes.
0: He would have looked at his little girl and thought, look at her, she's growing up.
6: But they had braces and everything. It was just...
0: Nice work. Good, Mel. Yeah. Thanks, Mel.
6: Thank you.
0: Glad you survived. Bye-bye. 1-300-800-222. Yeah, we're talking about those special trips as a kid to go and get kitted out. We were talking about fashion earlier in the program. That's where it's all come from. 1-300-800-222.
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0: But there's other issues of the day around as well, including this e-bike proposal in Queensland, where they are proposing to introduce tough new laws where everyone needs to be at least 16 and hold a driver's licence to ride e-bikes and e-scooters. G'day, Simon.
9: G'day, Phil. How are you?
0: Not bad.
9: Yeah, well, talking about these e-bikes, yeah. I mean, you know, they can be dangerous if, you know, when you put them on charge overnight, if you don't... have the right battery or the right charge, they can be dangerous.
0: Oh, you mean because they can catch fire?
9: Yeah, and there was a good example last night in Adelaide of an Australia Post depot. Over 100 e-bikes caught on fire.
0: What were they doing at an Australia Post depot? 100 e-bikes?
9: Yeah, they were...
0: Doing at an Australia Post depot?
9: Well, they had these bikes there because the little postie blokes go out, like, around the suburbs.
0: Oh, I see.
9: It was in a suburb sort of thing. So, yeah, it caught fire probably about 10:30 on Tuesday night. So when the blokes rocked up for work, they had to walk around the neighbourhood and deliver them on feet.
0: By foot, as it were. In the old,
9: yeah, by foot.
0: Old school, Simon.
9: Yeah. So... I mean, they can be dangerous.
0: I think that's unusual, isn't it? I mean, I'm told that if you buy reasonable quality ones, that that sort of thing doesn't happen. But some of the cheaper battery brands, apparently it can, yeah.
9: Yeah, because my brother-in-law's got one and he brought the proper battery that you need.
0: Yeah.
9: And so because he uses it to ride to work every day and that.
0: Yeah.
9: So.
0: Yeah, fair enough. Fair enough.
9: Just before I go, you're talking about memories of shopping.
0: Yeah.
9: And I remember my mum used to take me to the shops and she brought me a nice little blue shirt for school and shorts.
0: Yeah.
9: And then she thought she'd buy me those shoes, those Hush Puppy black shoes. I left home with them on. I got halfway to school and then I used to carry a pair of thongs in my bag and I used to put the thongs on and... Because ever since I've been a kid, I've lived in thongs because then my granddad took me out and he's like, nah, we got to buy you a pair of thongs because my granddad was a truckie and he says, Nah, truckies wear thongs. They don't wear shoes. And I reckon even today, like I'm 51 now, and I reckon even at home, I've got a pair of sneakers, a pair of boots that I have to wear, like when I get out of the truck to

0: late.
1: I was going to say, if you're in the truck these days, you've got to wear boots, surely, Simon.
0: Only when I get out of the truck to unload.
1: Oh, okay.
0: The rest of the time, because like right now I'm in the truck, going across the South Australian. I'm in the desert actually.
1: Yeah.
0: Going across the Broken Hill, but yeah, whenever in the truck, like right now, I've got my thongs on.
1: Is that right? I didn't think driving with thongs was all that good an idea, is it, Simon?
0: Yeah, it's more comfortable. Yeah. Don't forget, I'm sitting down driving for like 4 or 5 hours at a time.
1: Yeah. No, I get that. I like that. So, do you remember what happened to the black hush puppies?
0: Mate, they eventually got lost somewhere. they got lost. And Mum said, "What happened to them?" I said, "Oh, I don't know. Some kid stole them, Mum.
1: Yeah, Mum.
0: Yeah. So yeah, even like when I go out to dinners or barbecues these days, everybody knows someone's going to turn up in a pair of thongs. Even I've been to a fancy restaurant with my partner and friends, and they've looked at me like, oh yeah, that's typical.
1: Are you a double plugger or a single plugger, Simon?
0: Single.
1: Single plugger, okay.
0: Yeah, mate.
1: See you, mate.
0: See you, mate.
1: Bye. Yes, okay. Dennis from Newcastle says all push bike riders should have a license with compulsory XYZ slips and be registered with number plates. What, push bikes? Any push bike? Not just electric ones, okay. I don't know how that scheme could work in practice, really. Joel in Brisbane says these new bike laws in Queensland are going to need all new riders to attend a learn to ride course. What money is the government going to make from that? It's going to be obscene. Jackie says, how do you supervise kids on a bike going somewhere? Big problem is they never have a headlight on the bike. It's dangerous. Yeah, all right. Paul from Esperance. G'day, Paul. You've been waiting on there. Sorry, mate. Hello.
2: Hey, how are you, Bill? Yeah, I missed out last night. Ran out of time. I was going to talk about that Secret Harbour thing you were talking about.
1: Oh, the Secret Harbour by-election. Yeah, the big thumping win by One Nation. Yeah, go on.
2: It's strange, mate. Like, there was a guy well before the Paul Papalia announced that he was resigning, a guy by the name of Jonathan Houston over here. He pulled out of the Liberal Party and he got on the radio and he said, look, I'm resigning from the Liberal Party. I'm not going to One Nation. I'm not interested in that. He said, I'm going to stand as an independent Liberal. And he stated his policy, you know, he's got, you know, typical Liberal policies, as well as let's get the royalties and taxes in order and start a state a state sovereign wealth fund, and let's get the proper royalties going and the proper taxes, and let's instead of letting the big corporates and mining get away with it. And he said, I'm definitely going to stand as an independent Liberal. Now, he was the only one that had too much to say about the orange Kool-Aid drinkers and so forth. And you can tell by the love fest between Basil and the rude, nasty redhead since the election. And the fact is that Basil worked for a bloke that owned Channel 7, who also owned a big Caterpillar dealership and used to sell a lot of machines to the lady who owns the big, nasty redhead political party.
1: And we could use some names here, Paul. You're talking about Kerry Stokes. Yeah, go on.
2: About Kerry Stokes and Nasty Gina.
1: now you'll get me in trouble here, Paul.
2: Well, that's why I was talking along. I was talking.
1: Oh, I see. Okay.
2: and Basil didn't have hardly anything negative to say about, you know, getting run over by. It was like he was commentating on how good a handball he did. Handball and went to the rude, nasty redhead.
1: Well, I suppose that's a problem for them. I mean, and you know, this has been recognised by others. I mean, it was always John Howard's view, wasn't it, that you need to, if there are other political parties trying to eat your lunch and mow your lawn, you need to take them on.
2: Also, since the owner of the political party has taken over Channel 7, there's all of a sudden a lot of the local businesses ads aren't on telly. There's mining company ads. There's the opponent's star and W's clothing company.

0: Sam, that's owned by the same person that owns the political party and Channel 7.
1: Mm.
0: There's Alcoa ads, there's Elon Musk ads, there's Google ads, there's Rio and BHP ads, just flat chat, mate. So,
1: okay. Yep, all right, Paul, let's have a chat about it one night too, because there's a whole range of issues in there. But yeah, thanks.
0: I tried to catch you last night.
1: Yeah, no, we'll talk about it again. Thanks, Paul.
0: Thanks, mate.
1: Bye-bye. There's a whole lot of issues coming out of that whole Secret Harbour thing. We should get onto it. Shannon from Caboolture. Hello, Shannon.
2: Hello, how are you?
1: Oh, I'm all right, Shannon. Yeah, not bad.
2: Congrats on the news.
1: Oh, yeah, no, terrific news, yeah. Looking forward.
2: Yes, I bet you are. Now, you fathers have a lot to, you know, like, say, bring you up the garden path. When I was born and I went from 5, my father said to me, I wasn't into my clothes, and my father said, it's okay, you can get your ears pierced, it's fine, you can get it at 10.
1: Mm-hmm.
2: So I got to 10, and my dad was, we're in the army, we grew up in the army, so every 2 years we moved around, and my dad was his mother's apple of her eye, and so he could do no wrong. So we went over there into Adelaide for a holiday, and we got there, and it was my 10th birthday, and I said, all right, well, Dad, I'm getting my ears pierced. And he went, pigs. And and I said, but you promised. And Mum looked at him, and he looked at Mum as if to say, don't you dare. And anyway, so Mum, Nan, and I went, and Nan looked at Dad and said, see you, darling. And anyway, we went to the shop. And I remember all these, but you'd remember the moments. So anyway, we went, and Nan said to me, don't worry about your father. And I went, okay. So we got...
1: Hang on, how are you going to hide that from him?
2: Oh, well, we got it done. I cried, but it was wonderful. and I got an ice cream, Uncle Phil. It was fine, you know. And
1: what did you get? Hang on. You just got the sleepers in to start with. Yeah, okay, you're right.
2: Yeah, I got the little studs, you know.
1: Yeah.
2: And anyway, so I actually still have the studs. How cool is that? And I'm like, that was like, I don't know, 50 years ago. And anyway, so I got home, and I still remember walking into the old house, and I walked in, and I looked at my dad, and my dad looked at me, and he said, hi, kiddo, and he walked past me, and then he turned around and looked at me, and he went, what are in your ears? And I said, and then he looked at my mum, and he said, what did you do? And Mum looked at me, and Mum looked at Nan, threw her under the bus, and said, "It was your mother." And Mum looked at Dad, Nan looked at Dad, and Dad looked at Nan and said, "Oh, what did you do?" And it was the first time I've ever seen them have an argument. then I heard, all I heard was Dad say, Shannon, can you please leave the room? And I thought, oh no.
1: Oh, yeah.
2: Nan just looked at me and said, no, you don't leave the room. And then looked at my dad and said, excuse me, I'm your mother.
1: And I thought, so she pulled rank.
2: She pulled rank. So I don't know if you can do those sort of things now.
1: Well, I think you can. I reckon if you're a parent, Shannon, I reckon you can always pull rank. I reckon always. Doesn't matter how old the kids are. They're always kids.
2: Oh, good. Okay.
1: On your Shannon. Right. See you, mate. Bye-bye. I reckon they're always kids if push comes to shove. Where are we? Elaine's in Launceston in Tassie. G'day, Elaine.
3: Hello. I'm just reminiscing. I'm 92, so I'm going back a long way.
1: Yeah.
3: And we had a very wealthy aunt who didn't have any children. Hey. And she took my cousin, a year older, and myself out, and we went to Mark Foy's in Sydney. I don't know whether you'd remember.
1: I remember Mark Foy's, yeah. Now it's... I think it's a court complex these days, but it

0: Used to be a very flash department store, didn't it? Yeah. Hmm.
1: And she would take us there, and we could go and pick out a dress each. And of course, in those days, you wore gloves and little shoes and socks and a little handbag. And we could go and pick out all those things. And then we'd have lunch on the patio at the top of the steps. You know, the steps that went up to Mark Foy's. This row of steps went right up to the top.
0: Do you remember what you had for lunch, Elaine?
1: We'd have a pie.
0: You'd have a pie, exactly. I was going to say the same thing. I remember the same.
1: It was always a pie with chips or, you know, something like that, something easy. But and she'd take us to other places, and we'd go to Carl's. Do you remember Carl's restaurant? And the kids would all go to Carl's and have whatever they liked, and Auntie Elsie would take us. And of course, she was so wealthy, they owned a commercial printing company in Sydney. And had no children. It was my father's.
0: Oh, magnificent. Sister. Okay, a rich aunt. Fantastic. Yes.
1: She was my father's eldest sister and never had children. Hmm. So we were spoilt rotten. And of course, it was the Depression. My mother and father had very little. And so to have this wealthy aunt take us out and absolutely ruin us, it was just...
0: That must be one of the great things of childhood, to have a rich aunt, a wealthy aunt with no kids of her own who wants to indulge kids. Oh, wow, that's terrific.
1: And a beautiful home on Maroubra Beach and another one on Cronulla Beach.
0: Holy moly.
1: And we would go there for weekends to be... spoilt again, you know, no matter what we wanted, we could have. Oh, God, it was lovely.
0: Thanks, Elaine. See you. Nice memories. Nice memories. 1-300-800-222 is the number. Anthony in Mackay says, my mum used to sew Levi tags on cheap jeans for us three boys for years. Took us a long while to catch on. That's a clever mum, isn't it? So what, she'd unpick the Levi tabs off old Levi's. Oh, wow. Loving that. Because that's true. As a kid, you don't know, do you? Like, as long as the tab says Levi's. I really wanted a pair of Levi's. I never got them. I think the jeans that I really wanted was ones, only because some cool kid in old, you know, class higher than me had them, was a pair of Wrangler jeans. But I think they were more expensive than Levi's. Anyway, I never got those either. It's funny though, as a kid, like you can spend most of school hankering after something and never get it. Sally from Ingleburn, g'day.
2: Hi, Phil. I remember the days when we used to go to department stores, and in each department, the staff would always be the same.
0: Yep.
2: And they would know exactly in their department how things worked.
0: Yep.
2: You know, if you had a question about operating something, go back there, they'll tell you, rather than calling a call centre.
0: Yeah.
2: four years ago, we wanted to buy a fridge. I called Myers. Hmm. They no longer stock any of the major brands. They mentioned some strange brands that I had never heard in my life. And then I called David Jones. No, we don't sell TVs anymore in suburban branches. You'll have to go all the way to the city to get your TV. Mm. See, we ended up buying from Harvey Norman.
0: Yeah.
2: And I remember the cafeteria you were talking about. Grace, you're in Sydney, aren't you? Yeah. Yep. Grace Brothers in Roselands.
0: Grace Brothers. Roseland Shopping Centre. Now, that was Grace a thing. You know, Sally, that was one of the first big
2: shopping centres
0: in I was going to say the world. No, it wasn't the world, but that was one of the first big shopping centres in Australia.
2: We used to go there regularly before we moved to Ingleburn. And even though we moved to Ingleburn, we still went back there and shopped there as well. We never stopped. Especially Grace Brothers, they had a great cafeteria. Oh, God!
0: But I bet you, Sally, when you got taken there, you had a pie.
2: No.
0: Oh, okay.
2: I had minestrone.
0: Gee, that's sophisticated, Sally.
2: I know.
0: So and wine. If I had any soup at all, I wouldn't have had soup, but I would have had tomato soup, and that's it. No, thank you to minestrone.
2: Minestrone and any drink I wanted.

0: I'm in any drink, literally.
1: Mm. Yeah, yeah.
0: And also, one thing, Sally's giving you instructions on one thing and one thing only. Tuesday mornings, if that great challenge is not finished, I don't care. Stop it and go to your American correspondent. That's what I hang out for.
1: Okay.
0: I hang out for that. Tom Arnold with Andrew Romano with Suzanne, and also with Ashwin, Kevin Ott from Hollywood.
1: Good on
0: they're
1: you.
0: They're my segments.
1: Fantastic. Good on you, Sal. Appreciate it.
0: Take care.
1: Thanks Bye-bye. For listening. Bye-bye. Thank you for listening. That's very nice of you. Lucy from Thornbury. Hi, Luce. Go to bed, Luce. My mum used to make us shorts out of the dingo flour bags, which turned into a bit of a fashion statement, not due to mum, but it was great to be cool when we couldn't afford to be, says Dean. Cheryl from Perth. Hello, Cheryl.
2: Hi, Phil. I have got a short shopping story, but before that I need to give you a word of warning about this impending grandchild.
1: Yes.
2: 40 years ago I got my first one.
1: Hmm.
2: And last Christmas when I was writing out my list, there was 14 of them, including partners, and three greats.
1: Oh, so, wow.
2: And I don't think I even blinked.
1: Can you keep topic. Track of it? Can you keep track of them all?
2: I said I was writing my list.
1: Gee whiz, okay.
2: So my shopping story is when I was 12 and my brother was 10, we had produced a baby sister, which was all very exciting.
1: Oh, and, yeah.
2: I was the envy of the primary school. But my mum, when the baby was about 3 months old, she said I could take her in the pram. I lived in a small country town. Take her in the pram and go and do the shopping. So off I went, proud as punch, with my shopping list and the money and the baby, and did the shopping. And there were three separate shops. I had to go to the grocers, the butchers and the bakers. Home I lobbed with the shopping, and mum looked at me and said, "Where's the baby?" She was parked outside the first shop I stopped at.
1: Oh, no.
2: I was a bit of a daydreamer, and I have never, ever since been able to run as fast as I ran that day. She was fine. She was still asleep.
1: Oh,
2: and
1: dear.
2: The town was looking after her.
1: Oh, dear.
2: So, yeah.
1: It's that moment when you suddenly realise, you think, oh, no.
2: I've said to her a few times over the years, the biggest mistake I ever made was go back and get her. But, but no,
1: oh,
2: she's
1: Cheryl.
2: Lovely.
1: Nice. Thanks, Cheryl.
2: You watch those grandbabies till they sneak up on you.
1: I'll look out for them. Thanks, yeah, Cheryl. Okay. Good on you. Yeah. Bye.
2: Bye.
1: Really looking forward to it, though. Yep, in December is the arrival date. Oh, thanks, everyone. They were very fun stories.
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1: All right, we've got news coming up, and Frances is after that. Remember this one from Scott McKenzie? This is another age, isn't it?

0: Love it. Scott McKenzie was watching the outtakes of the Monterey Pop Festival this morning. You did this with the Mamas and the Papas. There you go. Thanks, Robin, for it. I appreciate that as well. Paul Verhoeven's going to look after you after this because I've got to get out of here. G'day, Paul.
1: Long time no see. How are you?
0: Oh, I'm very, very well. You've been all right?
1: Yeah. Look, I've been fantastic. It's lovely to be back. Francis is sick, so I'm standing where he would be standing because it's a standing desk. I can't sit where he sits.
0: Okay, all right. Yeah. Fair enough. What's coming up, mate?
1: We're going to be talking with an expert, Dr. Caitlin Forster, about flies. Now, I'm not sure if you're anything like me, but mosquitoes don't touch me, basically. They will not bite me. For some people, they will burrow through your clothing in the dead of winter to bite you. So we're going to talk to Dr. Caitlin Forster to try and figure out why, because it's a question for the ages, I think.
0: It's a mystery, isn't it?
1: Yeah. Also, Robot Olympics.
0: Why do flies land on you?
1: That's a good question.
0: There's no point. There's nothing there. Stop it.
1: This is my argument. I'm going to call for the abolishment of the entire species.
0: I don't mind if they, you know, want to crawl all over a, you know, dog do. That's fine.
1: Yeah.
0: But I mean, if they land on me, there's nothing here.
1: Most of the time that is true. Yes. Although sometimes I haven't showered, so maybe that's on me. Anyway, we've got that and lots of stuff. We're going to talk the Robot Olympics. We're going to be checking in on, it's going to be a packed show. Honestly.
0: Good on you, Paul. Good listening. Thanks, stay with that. And you and I will talk tomorrow. We've got a great show planned for then. See you then.
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3: ABC News with David Rollins. The death toll from Nepal's devastating floods has surpassed 1,000 as rescuers deploy heavy machinery, helicopters and excavators to reach thousands still missing, including more than 40 Australians. Nick Parmeter has this report.
4: Specialised rescue teams from China, India and Nepal have built temporary bridges to reach remote areas and have dug through the ruins of hydropower projects to try to rescue nearly 300 workers trapped inside tunnels. A glacier collapse last week sent a deluge of ice, rock and mud sweeping through Nepal's border region with China. More than 600 workers remain stranded in the hydropower plants, while the overall number of missing sits at about 4,000. The United Nations says the disaster has left at least 2.2 million tonnes of debris, including parts of buildings, rocks and sediment.
3: Officials in Gaza say an Israeli-backed raid to detain a Hamas militant in Gaza City was discovered, prompting airstrikes to cover their withdrawal that killed at least three Palestinians, including two children. An Israeli security official reportedly says the man detained is the head of Hamas's International Security Service. In a video statement, Israeli Defence Minister Israel Katz confirmed that a senior Hamas militant had been arrested. He has not, however, confirmed details of the person arrested or the subsequent airstrikes and deaths.
5: We are not leaving Gaza until the strip is demilitarised, Hamas is disarmed and all the terror tunnels are destroyed. Even after that, the IDF will remain in Gaza along defensive lines and will ensure the security of the communities of the Western Negev.
3: China-Taiwan tensions are threatening to overshadow the Pacific Islands Forum, with several regional leaders absent from this year's gathering in Palau. The leaders of Fiji, Vanuatu, Samoa, Kiribati are among those not attending, while the Solomon Islands Prime Minister returned home to face a political challenge. New Zealand has raised concerns about possible foreign interference, although Australia says leaders have a range of reasons for staying away. Prime Minister Anthony Albanese says the focus must remain on the forum itself and the outcomes that Pacific leaders are there to achieve.
6: I think that this is a well-attended meeting of the Pacific Islands Forum.

0: and I don't think it's productive to talk it down. I'm talking it up.
1: Extreme heat continues to hit new highs across parts of Asia and Europe, with Western Europe recording its hottest ever June and July combined. The BBC's Camilla Mills has the story.
2: India says it experienced its hottest August since records began in 1901, with temperatures averaging just over 28 degrees Celsius. In Britain, the Met Office says 2026 has been the hottest year on record so far, in a temperature series stretching back to the 19th century. And in Spain, more than 5,000 deaths are believed to have been linked to high temperatures between June and August, the highest figure since monitoring began in 2015.
1: Federal Labor MP Ed Husic says he has no recollection of a serious car crash he was involved in last month. The member for Chifley was travelling along Sydney's M7 on August the 4th when his vehicle was caught up in a crash with a truck and another car. He returned to work last week after taking time out to recover. Mr. Husic says he's still trying to piece together what happened on the day of the incident.
3: I have no recollection. Like, I'm completely blanked of my memory from midday of the day in which the accident occurred through to when I regained consciousness in the emergency department.
1: A teenage boy has been found guilty of the murder of 16-year-old Oscar Hamilton in a daytime stabbing at a suburban shopping centre in Melbourne 2 years ago. Alexandra Alvaro reports.
4: Oscar Hamilton was stabbed to death at Woodgrove Shopping Centre in Melton in 2024. His killer, who was 15 at the time, pleaded guilty to manslaughter, but prosecutors rejected that plea, proceeding with a murder trial. Prosecutors argue the teen, who is now 17 years old, killed Oscar over unproven allegations he'd sexually assaulted the killer's ex-girlfriend, which Oscar had denied. Lawyers for the boy told the jury it wasn't a targeted attack and that the knife was only produced at a point when he lost dominance over Oscar. In the end, the jury of 12 found the 17-year-old guilty of murder after 2 hours of deliberation.
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11: Hey folks, Paul Verhoeven with you here on Overnights. It is so great to be back with you. It has been quite a while. How have you been? Listen, Francis is feeling poorly, so I'm holding the fort while he gets better. Hope you feel better, Francis. And we have a brilliant show for you. We're going to be talking flies, and we're going to try and get to the bottom of why mosquitoes bite some people but not others. I know quite a few people out there who are probably being bitten right now, which doesn't make sense seasonally, but they are determined, those things. Also, we're going to be doing tech talk, where we're going to find out more about these really weird robot Olympics that have taken place. And speaking of sports, news broke today that Lionel Messi, legendary soccer player, has announced his retirement from the Argentinian team, age 39. 39 seems young to me. Clearly, I don't understand sports, but chookers on whatever you got planned next, Lionel. Now, coming up very, very soon, we're going to be doing the quiz here on Overnights. So this hour is the quiz. I want you to pick up your phones and give me a buzz. 1-300-800-222 is the number to call for the quiz. We have an Overnights magnet ready to go. So basically the way it works is we have a whole bunch of questions. Each question is worth 1 point. You call up, you pick a number, you answer a question. If you get it right, you get a point, and I put your name and phone number on a little scrap of paper, and it goes into this big novelty tombola from a, I don't know what show it's from. It's from some old kids quiz show on the ABC. And basically, the more points you get, the more entries you get. And then at the end of the quiz, I tumble it all around, pull a name out, and that's the winner. So if you win, you win an Overnights fridge magnet. And look, I assume that's still the case. I think that's still the going prize. Anyway, either way, 1-300-800-222 for the Overnights quiz. That's 1-300-800-222.

0: Let's share with, if I could turn back time. I have never looked at battleships the same since that music video. Remember the music video? You remember the music video. And now you're all thinking about it. There we go. You're welcome. So this is Overnights, and we are doing the quiz here with me, Paul Verhoeven, and you. Insert name. 1-300-800-222 is the number to call. The boards are pretty full. I've got a little bit more room, so just sneak on in. 1-300-800-222. The quiz is going to kick off right now. The way it works is you can only answer two questions in a row correctly, and then you've got to hand it off to the next person so as to ensure that people don't run away with the thing. Justin from Frankston, welcome and congratulations on being the first caller. How are you?
1: Good, man. Long time no hear, mate. I've always been listening to you.
0: Oh, bless you, mate. It's lovely to hear from you. Hey,
1: How you been?
0: Good. I've been very well. And honestly, one of the things I've missed the most is the quiz. So I'm very happy that you're the first caller. So we

0: have a mammoth quiz. We've got 14 questions tonight, and you can pick any number between 1 and 14.
1: Oh, I wish it was a number 39 because Lionel Messi's retiring, and that's my age.
0: Ah, okay.
1: Yeah, and I'm actually the same age as Lionel Messi, mind you.
0: Oh, well done. Well, look, hopefully that will remain true
1: Let's go number 7.
0: All right, number 7.
1: Oh, I got a lucky number.
0: Great. Well, it is a sports question, Justin. So,
1: oh, what a guess.
0: Here we go. The first question for Justin is, which colours are each of the Olympic rings?
1: Oh, man. Okay, so there's red, yellow, blue, black, and green.
0: That is correct. Well done, yes.
1: I think they mean something too. I think one of them is peace or something.
0: I'm sure. Look, I'd like to think they all mean peace in some different way, but also they could just be it could be a Captain Planet reference. I'm not sure.
1: Oh, you know, Captain Planet and the Planeteers.
0: Damn straight. So, Justin, you are correct. The Olympic rings are blue, yellow, black, green, and red. That is the first question. And now you can pick anything between 1 and 14, just not number 7, please.
1: Let's go number 11. My other lucky number.
0: All right, Justin. Question number 11. Justin, which board game includes a piece called the Pop-O-Matic Bubble?
1: That would be Trouble.
0: That is correct, Justin. Have you played Trouble recently?
1: Trouble's my middle name. No, I do. I've played Trouble when I was high school. When I was a little kid, and I used to win easily.
0: Yeah, my in-laws play it regularly, and there are cracks in the dome, which I think means things got pretty heated at some point.
1: Yeah, you probably hit it too hard or, hit it out of anger because you were winning.
0: Yeah, look, actually, I have a technique and I won't spoil it on air, but Justin, you've gotten 2 points in a row, so your name is in the tombola twice, and I'm going to have to bid you adieu, but thank you for calling, mate. Have a great morning, I guess, evening?
1: Yes, you too. Thanks, Zane, and good to have you back.
0: Thanks, Justin. Really appreciate it, mate. And if you want to call in for the quiz, 1-300-800-222 is the number to call. And if at any point you would like to send a text message in, do we still call on that? SMS? A text message. I made it sound like a pigeon delivered it in a little note strapped to its leg. 0437-774-774 is the text line, and it will remain that unless something goes terribly wrong. Hey, Rachel from Kilmore, welcome to the quiz.
2: Hi there, Paul.
0: Hi, Rachel. How have you been?
2: Pretty good, yep.
0: Excellent. Rachel, well, you get to pick a totally fresh question. It's a big quiz this evening. Well, I say this evening. What are you up to this morning, Rachel? You got much planned?
2: Later today? Just a few errands, nothing much.
0: Oh, look, errands are totally fine. Look, it reminds me, I've got a lot of errands to run myself. Rachel, you can pick anything between 1 and 14 except for 7 or 11.
2: 14.
0: All right, great. Question number 14. Rachel, how are you with art?
2: Not great, but I'll try.
0: Okay, Rachel. This question is very tricky. All right, okay. Look, honestly, some of these questions are a little bit tricky. You've wandered into one of the ones which is a... You know what? I'm just going to rip the Band-Aid off, Rachel. Here we go. Which word describes the technique of using light and dark shading in drawing?
2: Oh, dear.
0: It's a long word. It's. Now, Rachel, I should point out that given that I am effectively the cool uncle / substitute teacher, I am sometimes given to nudging people in the right direction. So if you loosen the jar for me, I can help you out a bit. But do you have any idea what this could be?
2: Nothing's coming to mind. No. You can't give me a slight clue?
0: I can't. It is a... I think it's an Italian word. Yeah. It's a four... It's a four... Rachel, I'm so sorry. You wanted into a four-syllable Italian word.

0: Fourth syllable. Wow.
1: Yeah.
0: Something like umbrication.
1: Can I be honest? I can't give you points. I'll give you half a ding for that, because that's,
0: Okay.
1: look, honestly, you're heading in the right direction. But I do have a three strikes rule as well, Rachel. If a question is too stupid and three people get it wrong, we just ditch it and go to the next one. So
0: Okay.
1: you've gotten us part of the way there. Rachel, have a wonderful morning.
0: Thank you. Bye.
1: Bye. Okay, if you know the answer to this question, what word describes the technique of using light and dark shading in drawing? Then give me a call. 1-300-800-222. That's 1-300-800-222.
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1: You're listening to Overnights here on the ABC. Paul Verhoeven's my name, and we are doing the quiz. 1-300-800-222. And if you win the quiz, you could also win a magnet. I don't know how magnets work, but I've heard they're quite fantastic. So if you'd like to win one, give me a buzz. 1-300-800-222. Helen from Broome, welcome to the show. How are you?
6: What a lovely surprise to have you back, Paul.
1: Oh, Helen, thank you for welcoming me. Are you up to much?
6: But I'm going off you a little.
1: Hang on. Oh, because of this. Oh, I see. Helen, look, I admit this question is dumb. If you don't know the answer, I do. Look, if you look down the metaphorical corridor in your mind, there is a side door. It doesn't look safe, but it is the musical clue. So you can either take a swing at this question, which is what word describes the technique of using light and dark shading in drawing? It's a four-syllable, probably Italian word, or you can take a run at the musical clue.
6: Are you going to give me a musical clue on this question?
1: Well, no, I'm going to let you. I'm going to pause this question and move across to the musical clue because I want you to like me.
6: Okay.
1: Okay.
6: I prefer to like you.
1: Well, I prefer to be liked, Helen. So now here's the deal with the musical clues. We are going to play increasingly helpful clues from a song. I need you to name the song. And the first clue is the hardest. If you get it with the first clue, you get 3 points. The next caller can try the second clue. They get 2 points. And from then on, it's a one-point sort of ball game. So, Helen, if you know what this song is, you get 3 points and you can roar ahead of everyone else. Are you ready?
6: Yes, I am, but I hope it's classical.
1: Helen, I hate to. You're not going to like me very much, but here is the clue. Helen?
6: No.
1: No?
6: No, I don't know.
1: Do you want me to play it one more time just as a formality?
6: Well, just to make you happy.
1: We're not going to get any other callers. We're just going to sit here complimenting each other all night, and that's fine by me. But I'll play the clue again, Helen. Here we go.
6: Okay.
1: Any ideas?
6: No, sort of familiar, but no. I'm sorry, I can't guess it.
1: Please, Helen, don't apologise. It's been lovely chatting with you, and don't be a stranger, okay?
6: And it's great to have you back.
1: Oh, I appreciate that, Helen. Talk soon.
6: Okay.
1: Bye.
6: Bye.
1: Okay, that was Helen from Broome. Didn't know the answer to that one, but that's totally fine. If you know what that song is, or if you know which word describes the technique of using light and dark shading in drawing, there are plenty of points up for grabs. Let's go to our next caller, Tara, how are you?
7: I was hoping you wouldn't come to me yet. Hold yourself.
1: Look, I'm fine, although I fear that I've somewhat ruined my return to the show by giving questions that everybody hates. Do you have any idea what these questions are about?
7: Not a clue.
1: Okay, well, look, I can play you the second musical clue. That might help.
7: Yeah, let's have a go at that.
1: All right, and I don't need the song name and the artist. I just need the song name. So here is the second clue. Anything?
7: I know the song, but I just can't think of the name.
1: Okay, hang on. I'll play you clue one and clue two in succession, and we'll see if that works, okay?
7: Okay, yep.
1: All right, here's clue number one. Now, Tara, I'm not sure if you could hear because I know you're on the road right now, but there was the beginning of an S word at the end of that soundbite.
7: No, I didn't hear that at all. So L coming through, it's not very clear.
1: That's okay. And the second clue.
7: The audio is not the best. I'm pretty sure I know what it is, but I just can't think of the name.
1: Well, do you want, look, Tara, do you want to sing some?
7: I'm just going to have to pass it, I think.
1: That's totally fine, Tara. I'm very sorry I've blocked you with such terrible questions, but we're almost out of the woods. Hey, good luck with the rest of the shift and hope to talk to you again soon, okay?
7: Thanks, mate. We'll chat again soon. Bye.
1: Thanks, Tara. Bye. Okay, we've got a musical clue, we've got an art question, we've got heaps of callers, but we can always use more. 1-300-800-222. We're doing the quiz. Let's see who we've got next. We have Ray from Embleton. Ray, welcome to the show. How's it going?
3: Hi, how are you going there?
1: Good, mate. Ray, you have two questions you can take a swing at. One is, what word describes the technique of using light and dark shading in drawing? That's one question. Or you can answer the musical clue, and do you have a preference, Ray?
3: Well, I prefer to go for the shading.
1: Okay, and what do you think the answer is?
3: Is it anything to do with charcoal?
1: It kind of starts that way a little bit, but it's an actual Italian word, so it's four syllables long.
3: Chiaroscuro.
1: Bless you. Gesundheit, Ray. Yes, it is chiaroscuro or something to that effect. So that's the word that is used to describe shading, sort of a fancy way of saying shading. Okay, well, you got a point, Ray, and now you can answer the musical clue or you can pick a number between 1 and 14, as long as you don't do 7, 11, or 14.
3: Yeah, for number one, please.
1: Great. Question number one here on the quiz. And for those of you who are sitting in the back row, chiaroscuro shading was the answer we were looking for before. Question number one, Ray, is which actor provided the voices of both Miss Piggy and Yoda?
3: Yeah. Tom Hanks?
1: Not Tom Hanks, but oh my God, Ray, I think that is inspired. I would happily watch that recasting in a heartbeat. It would make the quasi flirty banter between Piggy and Kermit really interesting. Ray, thank you so much for calling, mate.
3: Thanks a lot.
1: See ya. Bye. Imagine Tom Hanks. You can't karate chop with that voice. That's all I'll say. Who do we have on the line next? We've got Ray from Yurunga. Ray, welcome.
5: Hi, Paul.
1: Hey, Ray. How you been?
5: Yeah, pretty good.
1: Excellent.
5: I reckon it's Jim Henson and Christopher Cross.
1: Okay. Okay, do you know the name of the Christopher Cross song, Ray?
5: Sailing.
1: That is correct. I can give you 1 point for that. Unfortunately, Jim Henson is not the correct answer for the other question.
5: For Miss Piggy, no.
1: No, but having said that, you just got a point, so your name is in the tombola. So nice work, mate.
5: Oh, all right, thanks.
1: Thanks, Ray. See you soon. Okay, that is 1 point to Ray. Yes, the song was Sailing by Christopher Cross. Great track. It's going to take every bone in my body to not play that in its entirety later in the show. Who do we have next here on the quiz? Sally from Sydney. Sally, welcome.
8: Welcome back.
1: Oh, thank you, Sally. How have you been?
8: How are you?
1: Oh, no.
8: Oh, look, I've been all right.
1: Yeah, likewise, Sally.
8: Did you say Jim Henson wasn't the person?
1: Yeah, so the question, Sally,
8: he
1: was...
8: wasn't.
1: Yeah, so which actor provided the voices of Miss Piggy and Yoda?
8: Okay. Well, then you've just done something boo-boo.
1: Oh, what
8: He was supposed to have answered that question correctly and then gone to the question about the song.
1: Yes.
8: He can't give a wrong answer and then give a correct answer for another question that hasn't been answered.
1: I think, Sally, I just wanted the musical question out of everyone's lives. So
8: I could have given the answer to you straight away. Oh. You played it. I knew it.
1: Oh, dang. So, well, look,
8: because I grew up in that era.
1: Oh, well, listen, Sally, it's a good point well made. If you do you know the answer to the Muppet question, though, the Miss Piggy?
8: No.
1: No? Well, look.
8: And now it's all bunged up anyway.
1: Oh, dang. But, Sally, I will give you, look, I can give you a, I'll give you a ding for being correct about my flubbing of the points. There we go.
8: Yeah. I just wanted to say hi and God, you know, the last time you were on, I'll never forget this. It was summer, and I think the air conditioning was on the blink, or I don't know, you weren't feeling well, something like that. You were hot as hell.
1: Yes, I was. I was wet through. Look, this studio was a sauna, honestly.
8: I remember it real well,
1: Sally. It's slightly better now, thankfully. Hey. It's been, look, lovely chatting. Hopefully we can talk again soon.
8: Take care.
1: Thanks, Sally. You too. Okay, 1-300-800-222 is the number to call to join in with the quiz here on Overnights. I'm going to jump to another caller. Who do we have here? Rosie from Maribyrnong. Rosie, welcome.
9: Oh, hi.
1: Hi, Rosie. So, Rosie, I have a question for you. Which actor provided the voices of both Miss Piggy and Yoda?
9: Not in my wheelhouse at all.
1: Rosie, I can at least do you the service of revealing the answer because you're the third person to get this one wrong, and once that happens, the question's out in the open. The answer is Frank Oz.
9: Yep, whoever that is.
1: Excellent.
9: I'm none the wiser. I don't know if I pronounce it properly, but Charlie Scudo. It was what I actually phoned up for.
1: Oh, look, your pronunciation's beautiful. I sound like a Luddite, I'm sure. Have you ever done any chiaroscuro shading?
9: No, but I had an album that I loved years ago. It wasn't mine, but someone in my household had an album called Chiaroscuro, and I loved it. It was instrumental.
1: Oh.
9: I don't even know who it was. It was all in... Italian or whatever.
1: Huh. Okay.
9: Yeah, but it was beautiful.
1: Ah, well, look.
9: I just remember chiaroscuro.
1: Beautiful pronunciation, Rosie. Hey, look, you helped get the Frank Oz question out in the open. He was also in the Blues Brothers. He's the police sergeant who gave the Blues Brothers back their stuff after they were arrested at the start of the film.
9: Yeah. I met so many people that really love that movie, and I never got it. Never got that movie either.
1: Rosie, and you're not allowed to say that in public. People get really weird.
9: Yeah, I know. Everyone doesn't like that opinion, but yep. I'm like, really?
1: Rosie, I have no problem with you having that opinion. I'm
9: okay, Paul.
1: Hey, talk soon, Rosie. Have a good one.
9: Okay, thank you.
1: Bye. Okay, let's see. Oh, I got a text here from Ray the Truckee. G'day, Paul. Frank Oz. Correct. Well done. Yes. Frank Oz did the voices for Miss Piggy and Yoda. Let's see who we've got next. Okay, we've got wow, so many callers. And let's go to Evan. Evan in Perth. Evan.
10: Ah, it's me. Hello.
1: How's it going, mate?
10: Oh, not too bad, thanks. Yeah.
1: Excellent. Listen, you can pick a brand new question. You can pick anything between 1 and 14 except for 14, 11, 10, 7, or 1.
10: Number four.
1: Okay. Question number four for Evan.
10: Yeah.
1: What is the longest side of a right angled triangle called?
10: Oh, my goodness me. The longest side of a right. Did you say a right angled triangle?
1: Yeah. So basically, look, describing a triangle, Evan, is not something I've ever done, but it's a right angle. And then there's a longer side, the diagonal one's the longer side. So what's that side called? Are you getting flashbacks to high school?
10: Yeah, I think I am. not the gradient, not the... I don't know, I'm just remembering back to when I lived in a share house and someone used the word curioscuro and the coolest person because I used that word.
1: Oh.
10: Anyway, just going off on a tangent.
1: That's fine. It's weird what sticks in the head from share houses.
10: Tangent. Oh, gradient. Hang on. Obtuse?
1: It's not obtuse, unfortunately, but I'm hoping that we have some more triangle fans call in very soon. Evan, I'm sorry I couldn't give you any points, but it's been lovely chatting, mate.
10: No worries. Thanks a lot.
1: Take it easy, mate. Bye.
10: Okay, you too. Bye.
1: Okay, we're talking about right-angled triangles. Just cast your mind back to high school or whenever you learned about triangles. It's probably at school. It'd be weird if you were learning on the street or something. Sandra from Perth just texted in the correct answer, and I almost read it out loud. Thankfully, I didn't. We've got another caller here. Maybe they can help us out with this question, which is, what is the longest side of a right-angled triangle called? Peter from Ballarat, do you know the answer to this one?
11: G'day, Paul. What a great audience. A bunch of fun. And it is casting my mind back to high school, which is in very pleasant memories, being from Ballarat. It's the hypotenuse.
1: It is indeed the hypotenuse. Well done, Peter. Yes, the hypotenuse. It's probably the only thing I remember from high school geometry. But, Peter, you now get to take a swing at a brand new question, and you can pick anything. Go on.
11: Yeah, the number of my birthday, which would be 13.
1: Okay, question number 13 for Peter is, what is the rhyming structure of the Japanese form of poetry called the haiku?
11: The rhyming structure?
1: Yeah.
11: No clue. I'll pass it on to the next one. Great to hear your voice, Paul.
1: Oh,
11: thank you.
1: Thanks, Peter. You too. Have a good one. We're trying to figure out the rhyming structure of a haiku. Feel free to give the answer in haiku form if you... you know what? Don't do that. Or do. I'm not your dad. Kim, welcome to the quiz.
12: G'day.
1: Hey, mate. So, Kim from Bunbury, do me a favour and cast your mind back. Do you have any recollections of ever hearing or reading a haiku before?
12: Oh, yeah.
1: Okay. Do you know the rhyming structure of the haiku?
12: Is it 3, 5, 5, and 2?
1: Kim, you are very close, but no cigar, unfortunately.
12: Do I have another one? I'm just warning you, if you don't give me a fridge magnet, I'll jump off my bed.
1: Kim, how tall's the bed?
12: Hmm?
1: How tall's the bed? Are we talking, you know, a massive four-poster?
12: No, it's about a metre. I guess it's not much of a threat.
1: Just, you know what, do me a favour, just climb down carefully. Give us a call next quiz, and I'll see what I can do. I can't give you a magnet, though, unfortunately, Kim.
12: Oh,
1: but I can just say, I can say thank you for calling, because it's been lovely chatting to you.
12: Is it?
1: Yeah.
12: Well, you're going to get out more than that.
1: Well, Kim, thank you for expanding my horizons. It's been lovely chatting. Go well. Give us a call, why don't you? We're trying to get some winners here on the quiz. There's a magnet. There's one magnet. Let's not go crazy. We have one magnet. It's sitting on like a plinth. So if you get a sandbag and approach it, sort of measure it up and, you know, kind of swap them at the right moment, you probably won't set off the booby traps. But the safest way to get the magnet is to call in and try and win the quiz. And you do that by picking up your phone, yep, that phone right there, and punching in the following number. 1-300-800-222 is the number to call. It is the number to call. This is Overnights.
2: Are there any winners in the cost of living crisis? Has gambling become our national sport? How much more can our farmers survive? What's causing the algal bloom? Can we afford the energy transition?
13: Questions. They've never been more important. So the one thing we'll never question is our duty to keep asking. ABC News. Keep asking.
1: This is the quiz on Overnights. 1-300-800-222 is the number to call. And the question is, what is the rhyming structure of a haiku? A haiku is a Japanese poem. If you called up for what could be regarded as an easier question about Muppets, and you're in the queue and you've been saddled with this one, I'm so sorry. Having said that, you may also know the answer. The next caller is Louise from Newcastle. Louise, welcome.
14: Oh, Hi, ringing from Wapakal Country. How are you?
1: I'm great. How are you, Louise?
14: Good, good. I'm okay. Yeah, I actually rang up for the art question, but it seems like a lot of people did.
1: They did.
14: Despite it being stupid.
1: Look, honestly, yeah, it's an old one. I think it's one of those things that sort of sits in the back of people's heads after

0: kind of falling asleep in art class. But Louise, are you an artist?
1: No, unfortunately.
0: Okay.
1: No.
0: Well, I mean, look, you knew what chiaroscuro was, so you must have some leanings. Do you know, how are you with poetry?
1: Well, I think I'm going to get this the wrong way round, but I think it's 575.
0: Oh, well done.
1: Oh, cool.
0: It is. 575 is the rhyming structure of a haiku. Love a haiku.
1: Yeah, so do I. They're great, aren't they?
0: You just don't run into them very often. I almost said in public. I'm not implying people should only read haikus in private. That would be weird. Louise, you have a point. Well done. So the next question is yours to choose. You can pick 2, 3, 5, 6, 8, 9, 12.
1: Let's go 8.
0: Okay. Question number 8 is, Louise, in which TV series do the lead... Now, Louise, this could be any TV series.
1: Okay.
0: Do you first of all, do you watch TV? Have you watched TV?
1: No, I don't have one.
0: Oh.
1: I've never had one.
0: Okay. Look.
1: That's okay.
0: No.
1: That's okay.
0: It's okay.
1: It's always talked about on the radio, and so let's give it a go.
0: Louise, I'll be honest. If you, a non-TV owner, get this one right, there's going to be some questions about whether or not you're a psychic. So let's see how we go. Question number 8 for Louise. In which TV series do the lead characters regularly eat at Monk's Cafe?
1: No, I don't know that one.
0: Okay. Listen, Louise, it's been lovely chatting to you. Thank you for calling.
1: Yeah, thank you. Thank you very much.
0: See ya. Bye.
1: Have a good night.
0: Night. Okay, Louise got haiku correct. It is a 575 rhyming structure. But right now we're doing a TV question. In which TV series do the lead characters regularly eat at a place called Monk's Cafe? If you know the answer, give me a buzz. 1-300-800-222. Edward from Bexley. Edward, do you know the answer to this question?
2: I think so, but I just wanted to make... You know how you play Schur's I Want to Turn Back Time earlier?
0: Yeah.
2: That took me back to the early 90s when Ryan HG suggested that song be used to promote the rugby league after they were using Tina Turner. I thought that would be an appropriate song for promote the rugby league back then, so that's what brought to mind when you played that song this evening.
0: Hey, look, anything that brings Ryan HG to mind is fine by me, Edward. Yeah. So, do you know... In which TV series do the lead characters regularly eat at Monk's Cafe?
2: I think it's Seinfeld.
0: You are correct, Edward. Well done. Yes. Have you been to New York before?
2: No, I haven't.
0: If you go to New York, you can go to the Real Cafe, and it's...
2: Is that the one with the soup Nazi?
0: No, that's a... You
2: that's
0: can go,
2: a different one.
0: Yeah, you can go there as well, but the cafe that they sort of spend most of their time in, you can go there. Coffee's not great, though. Just FYI.
2: Okay.
0: So, Edward, that's 1 point for you. Well done. Now you can pick a question. And you can pick 2, 3, 5, 6, 9, or 12.
2: Are there any music questions left?
0: We just finished with the musical clue, unfortunately. It was Christopher Cross's Sailing.
2: Okay. Number 9.
0: Okay. Question
2: number 9.
0: I knew that would happen. Edward, your question is, it's an Olympics question.
2: Okay.
0: Which Olympic sport uses a pist? Now, I'm going to say, I'm probably mispronouncing that, but the word is...
2: I think it is.
0: That is correct, yeah.
2: Yeah, I think it's fencing.
0: Wow.
2: Yeah.
0: Okay, have you ever seen it being used, a pist?
2: Because I think there's three disciplines, I think. Is it épée, sabre, and foil, I think, are the disciplines in fencing.
0: Right, so a pist...
2: I've only seen on TV.
0: But is it a different type of sword, or...?
2: No, it's where they start. It's actually the thing they do battle on, you know, the long thing.
0: Oh!
2: Where there's one person either end. I think that's called the pist.
0: Yeah, like a fancy cricket pitch, right?
2: Oh, yeah, I mean, but yeah, or kind of it's that narrow. But I think that's what it is. That's what they... compete on.
0: That's what they fight on. Yeah, okay.
2: Yeah.
0: Well, look, you've gotten two questions correct.
2: Yeah.
0: You got 2 points. I'm now going to put your name into the tombola twice. Keep listening to find out if you won, Edward. But thanks for calling, mate.
2: No, that's okay. Thank you.
0: Thanks a lot. Okay, we have, I think we have like 4 or 5 questions left. We are burning through these. Excellent. Let's go straight to our next caller here on the Overnights Quiz. Bob from Greenacre. How's it going?
3: Pretty good, thanks. But I tell you what, I haven't got many right.
0: Well, Bob, all that means is, in my opinion, the ones you weren't meant to answer have been removed. Now the one you are meant to answer is sitting in front of you.
3: The power of positive thinking.
0: That's correct. That is correct. So here's the deal. We've got 1, 2. You can answer question 2, 3, 5, 6, or 12.
3: I'll go for 12, please.
0: Okay. Bob, question number 12. What slippery, slimy, living thing is used to make the drink kombucha?
3: Oh.
0: Bob, have you ever tasted kombucha?
3: My 12-year-old grandson made some.
0: Uh-huh.
3: And
0: what was the verdict?
3: I think it's not my cup of tea.
0: No. Although, actually, Bob, tea is one of the ingredients. You put tea in it, and then you put this other living thing in it and ruin it, and then you got kombucha.
3: That's why I said it's not my cup of tea.
0: Yes. Yes.
3: I've forgotten what it is.
0: Did you see it sort of in its growing stage, so to speak? Did you get a look at it?
3: Yes, I did.
0: Okay. So can you describe what you saw, maybe?
3: It thickened up. Thickened up a fair bit. It was still viscous, but...
0: Bob, these are not appetizing words, but
3: no, like I said, no. Look, I'll have to stand down. I haven't got it,
0: Bob.
3: That
0: in any other circumstance, I would tell you to treat yourself to a nice cold glass of kombucha. But we've established that it's too viscous for our tastes. So thank you for calling, Bob, and have a good
3: thank
0: one.
3: You. Thank you. Bye-bye.
0: Bye. Sandra from Perth texted in to say, is it yeast? It is. Oh, you are close, Sandra. Yeast is sort of part of it, kind of. You're in the right ballpark right now on the quiz. We're trying to figure out which slippery, slimy living thing is used to make the drink kombucha. And to those of you out there who think I'm impugning kombucha, I have drunk so much kombucha. And in fact, my wife and I accidentally killed our slippery, slimy living thing when we were brewing and we went away on a holiday. Came back. It was a right old mess. 1-300-800-222 if you know what is used to make kombucha. Roz, welcome to the quiz.
4: Hello, Paul.
0: Hello, Roz. So, are you a kombucha drinker?
4: Oh, I can still feel what it feels like when you put your hand in and lift it out. It's revolting.
0: And what
4: it was years ago. It's kind of like the yeast reacts with the bacteria, doesn't it?
0: Do you know what it's called?
4: I think it's SCOBY, because they used to say they said awful things about SCOBY in those days.
0: Yeah, it's we had a Hungarian house cleaner who would come by, and he basically left one in a jar.
4: Either it would go horrible.
0: It was either a prank or a gift. We're still not sure. And my mom started making, 20 litres a week of this stuff, and it was just like yak urine.
4: It's kind of like the mother. They call it a mother sometimes.
0: Yeah, and then it has children, and you give the children to friends, and they go, ha ha, thanks, and then they get rid of it.
4: I can still remember the feel. It was just revolting.
0: Well, okay, you got a point.
4: And when you said slithery, slimy, I thought, ugh, it came right back to me.
0: Yep, nothing like SCOBY flashbacks. So, Roz, you can now pick one of the final questions. Let's see. You can pick 2, 3, 5, or 6.
4: Let's start at the bottom, please.
0: Question number 6?
4: 2.
0: Oh.
4: 2, 3, 5, 6.
0: Oh, yeah. Okay. Yeah, that makes sense. Ironically, this is a question about a tall thing. What is the tallest building in the world?
4: Oh, gosh. Oh, is it that one in? It used to be the one in Kuala Lumpur, the Petronas Towers, but it's something else now. And I've been to the Burj Khalifa in Dubai.
0: That is correct.
4: Oh, good. Okay, that's the one. That has the most amazing lift I've ever been into. As you go up, all the walls have got a graphically showing the height you're going and compares it to all the other buildings in the world.
0: Oh.
4: Geographically, as you go up. It's amazing.
0: Oh, it's got bragging built into

0: The actual elevator. That's
1: Yeah,
0: great.
1: it's all done in light, sort of, kind of like, graphics. It's amazing.
0: Right. Well, listen, Roz, you got two questions correct. When you said Burj Khalifa in Dubai, I had my finger over the buzzer just in case, and I literally flinched. I was so happy to hear the answer. But you've got 2 points. You got two names in the tombola. So I'm going to have to bid you adieu, and we'll find out if you won later on.
1: Thanks very much, Paul. Bye-bye.
0: Thanks, Roz. There are still a few points left. If you'd like to snatch them up, give me a call, 1-300-800-222. I've got more callers, though. Let's see. We've got Matt from Tathra. Matt, welcome to the show.
2: Hey, Paul. How are you going?
0: Good, mate. How are you?
2: Not too bad. Did the triangle question go?
0: It did. Did you know the answer?
2: Was it hypotenuse?
0: It was the hypotenuse. This doesn't count as a legally binding point, but I feel like you deserve it. There we go.
2: So, I've got another one right, too. I don't often get one right, but I've got two tonight.
0: Oh, that bodes well. Okay. Now, Matt, there are two questions left here on the quiz. Actually, one, two, three. There are three questions left, Matt. So you can potentially get 2 points at least. So would you like three, five, or six?
2: Six, please.
0: Okay, question number six on the overnight's quiz. Matt, how do you feel about musical theatre?
2: No good at all.
0: Okay, while you process what's about to happen, I'm going to read some text. John texted in SCOBY, symbiotic colony of bacteria and yeast. That can't be true. Is that true? Like an acronym? Like it's a secret organization? Leith said SCABY. No. God, no. Fun answer, though. Kathy from Dunedoo said SCOBY. Annette from Perth, also SCOBY. Matt, did you know the answer to the kombucha question from before?
2: No, I didn't. No, I had no idea.
0: That's totally fine. Next, look, now you know. Now you know what awaits you at the bottom of the glass. So your question...
2: I'll give you my answer now. Sound of Music.
0: Hang on, I haven't asked the question yet.
2: Yeah, I know, but that's about all I know.
0: Oh, listen, I can't... I haven't asked the question, so that's not binding. I'm going to read the question. I want you to think. Okay. And this... Look, something magical might happen, Matt, okay? The musical Cats... which I hate, is based on a book by which author?
2: No, sorry, got nothing.
0: Matt, that is totally fine. Thank you so much for calling.
2: Good on you. Have a good one.
0: See you, bud. Okay, we are currently faced with a question regarding Andrew Lloyd Webber's Monstrous Cats. It's based on a book. The musical is based on a book by which author? If you know the answer, give me a call. 1-300-800-222. You can also text through 0437-774-774. The musical Cats. Jill from Billamill Heights, welcome.
3: Hi, how are you, Paul?
0: I'm good, Jill. Are you a musical theatre devotee, or do you find it repellent in every way?
3: Well, I haven't seen Cats, and I have no idea about that.
0: That is, Jill, totally fine.
3: But I was watching one of your movies a couple of nights ago.
0: Oh, which one?
3: Oh, it was a very dark one, yes. I didn't watch it to the end.
0: Well, did it have bugs? Did it have robots? Did it have Isabelle Huppert? What was it about?
3: Oh, look, I honestly cannot remember.
0: Oh, that's fine. It's I made so many.
3: Yes. I've recently been watching a few movies on SBS and some of them are,
0: Yep, bit rude.
3: Yeah. Actually, it was. I think it was sort of full-on nudity. That's right.
0: Yep. Yes, the other Paul Verhoeven really does enjoy putting boobies in his movies. So.
3: Yeah. Yes, he does.
0: That's a real, real peccadillo of his. Hey, Jill, thank you for calling.
3: Okay. So, okay. Thanks, Paul.
0: Lovely talking. Bye. Okay. We still have a few points up for grabs, and we've got a couple of callers here who might be able to help us out. Pamela from Carlton, welcome.
4: Morning, Paul. How are you?
0: Pamela, I'm quite well. How are you doing?
4: I'm okay for being awake at this hour of the morning.
0: Ah, yes. Now, you're in Carlton. Are you by any chance a supporter of the Carlton Blues?
4: Absolutely.
0: Are you feeling optimistic about Friday night?
4: Oh, I'm feeling very nervous. It's a big clash.
0: I feel sick to my stomach. Pamela, would you consider not watching it live, finding out later from a friend

0: whether you are allowed to watch it or not, and then watching it on replay so you don't have to deal with the stress in real time.
1: Absolutely. That's my plan.
0: Yeah.
1: Like last week.
0: Yeah, because I was...
1: I just thought, I'm going to bed. I can't stay up Look, for this.
0: That's honestly, Pamela, that self-care is very smart. In fact, I was talking to Bob Murphy, who hosts Breakfast here at ABC Radio Melbourne, and I told him my idea, which was what I just said to you, and he thoroughly endorsed it and gave me a high five. So if Bob Murphy thinks it's a good idea, then I think it is a good idea. Pamela, the question I have for you is actually a musical theatre question. Do you think you can take a swing?
1: Well, I can take a swing. I've never seen Cats, and I'm not a fan of musical theatre. It's after the whole premise is based on a T.S. Eliot book.
0: Well done. Yes. Yeah. So the question for everyone out there was, the musical Cats is based on a book by which author? The answer was T.S. Eliot. I would also have just accepted some booing, honestly. That would have been fine with me. So, Pamela, you got the second last point, I believe. Yes, you got the second last point of the quiz. What I'm going to do is I'm going to go to the final question, and we're going to see if you can get this one. In the TV movie of Stephen King's It, the late Tim Curry played an evil clown. What was that clown's name?
1: You wouldn't credit it. I'm actually reading his biography at the moment.
0: Oh, Vagabond.
1: Yes. I'm on the last couple of pages. Very good, although it gets a bit weary at the end. Mm. As in, he just gets into lists sort of things, but the start's very good. Yeah. The clown's called Pennywise.
0: Well, Pamela, you just got the final point of the quiz. Congratulations.
1: Oh, you're my good luck charm, Paul.
0: And you're my lucky penny. Pamela, thank you so much for taking part in the quiz. Go the Blues and have a wonderful weekend.
1: You too. Bye.
0: Bye. I think Pamela's right. I think we will win. But who knows? Anything can happen. Thank you so much to everybody who called in, by the way. I'm going to announce the winner after the track that I'm about to play, which is by... Yeah, you know what? I think we're long overdue for some Missy Higgins. Here's Scar.

0: thrown the tombola around and spun the handle, and the winner of the quiz is Pamela. Congratulations, Pamela. Yeah! Well done. Give us a buzz and Mick will get you your magnet. Hey, coming up after the news, we are going to be chatting with Dr. Caitlin Foster, who knows her insects. In fact, she's here right now. Caitlin, thank you for hanging out.
1: Morning, Paul. Thanks for having me. It's always fun.
0: Morning. Listen, we're going to be talking about flies. Lots of people hate them. Are you going to try and convince us otherwise, or are you going to give us some very good reasons to seek their extinction?
1: I reckon I'm going to do a bit of both, hopefully. So we'll see.
0: Okay. Is there a fly we don't know about that you're going to reveal to us that maybe could change our minds? Or
1: I think so. I think there's a bunch of flies that are worth loving. So even the ones that we don't love, I think are worth it. So we'll see.
0: Okay, we'll see. Well, listen, if you have questions about flies, and the term flies can encompass many things, including mosquitoes, spoiler alert, then give us a buzz. And by us, I mean myself and Dr. Caitlin Foster, 1-300-800-222. We want you to call in with all your fly-related questions. Or if you're a fly and you're sick of being swatted, give us a call. There are so many other questions I'd have to ask you at that point. How are you holding a phone? But the number is 1-300-800-222. We're talking flies right after the news here on Overnights.
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0: ABC News with David Rollins. The partner of a Sydney man missing in Nepal says the past week has been hell as she searches for any sign of him and his family. Medical student Rishib Ayar, his brother and parents remain unaccounted for, along with another Sydney couple who were travelling with the same pilgrimage group. His partner, Sarada Vishwanathan, has been using location tracking apps and information from relatives on the ground in a bid to try to trace their movements. She says she's not willing to give up hope that they'll be found alive.
1: So we all have them on Find My iPhone and Life 360. The last location I have of Rishab is outside that hotel. The last location we have of his brother is slightly up onto the highway. We're just hoping that, you know, they manage to climb somewhere and they manage to escape and that they just are in a remote region that's blocked off and they're not able to get in contact with anyone.
0: Iran's president says while he would prefer to return to diplomatic talks with the US to end their war, it's difficult to trust Washington. Masoud Pezeshkian has made the comments at the Shanghai Cooperation Organization in Kyrgyzstan, which is organized by China. Meanwhile, US Treasury Secretary Scott Bessent says economic sanctions on a bank will be revealed this week as part of its fiscal pressure campaign on Tehran. Mr. Pezeshkian has accused the US of continued breaches of their interim deal agreed to in June, which has since lapsed.
2: Even when the parties arrive at a political framework to put an end to hostilities and kick off negotiations, the absence of effective guarantees and a return to pressure and threats can cause the diplomatic process to break down.
0: Ukrainian authorities say Russian air attacks have killed at least 12 people and injured several more in Kyiv and the surrounding region. It's the sixth straight day of strikes on the Ukrainian capital. Swarms of drones have plagued Kyiv and nearby areas in the last 5 days, killing residents, damaging homes and warehouses. Many of the drones are newer versions powered by jet engines, therefore making them harder to intercept. The near round-the-clock attacks have upended daily routines for millions of people with hours-long air raid alerts. Tensions between China and Palau are intensifying as the Pacific Islands Forum continues, largely over the host nation's support for Taiwan. China has warned of consequences over Taiwan's presence at the meeting, and has also issued travel warnings for Chinese citizens visiting Palau, a country that's heavily reliant on tourism. Palau's government has accused Beijing of trying to bully the island nation. Lowy Institute Pacific Islands Program Director Oliver Nabeto says China has some leverage over Palau, particularly through tourism.
3: We've already seen some sort of actions that have been taken by China in terms of those increased travel warnings that were being issued saying to exercise caution when you're going into Palau. And we know China has some leverage over sort of Palau's tourism industry, and they've been able to sort of turn that tap on and off of influx going in. But I think it's really around the fact that

0: Mao is a very staunch supporter of Taiwan.
1: Australia's 10-year government bond yield has climbed to its highest level in 15 years, adding to concerns about borrowing costs and inflation. Kaveh Akbari has the details.
2: Investors have been selling Australian government debt, pushing bond prices lower and the return they demand for lending money to the government higher. The 10-year yield has risen to around 5.2%, its highest level since 2011. That matters because long-term bond yields influence borrowing costs across the economy, including corporate debt and fixed-rate mortgages. AMP Chief Economist Shane Oliver says higher yields also increase government's interest bill, potentially leaving less money for services. Australia is part of a broader global sell-off, with bond yields also rising sharply in the United States, Britain and Japan.
1: A Northern Territory gas company says Darwin will be prioritised with fracked gas exportations from the Beetaloo Basin as the tap from the onshore gas development is officially turned on. The NT government argues the gas extracted from the basin will power homes and businesses, while the Climate Council warns the field could generate three times Australia's annual domestic climate pollution over the coming two decades. Tamboran Chief Executive Todd Abbott says piping gas to Darwin is the first step before East Coast and overseas exports.
3: Accomplishment today is getting gas to Darwin. And we've talked about how fitting that is because the Northern Territory government has supported us so much to get to this point. And it's appropriate that they get the first fruits of the work. Going forward, I think you can expect to see expansion of our compression facility that's here behind us.
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8: Hey friends, Paul Verhoeven with you here on this fine... Is it morning? Is it nighttime? No idea. Well, that is the rule here. Now, listen, up next, we're going to be chatting with Dr. Caitlin Forster about flies.
9: Waiter!
10: Yes, sir! Waiter at your service, sir!
9: Waiter, there's a fly in my soup. Could you do something about it?
10: There is a fly in your soup in this establishment?
9: Yeah.
10: I shall do something about it instantaneously, sir.
9: 12,000 restaurants. I don't know why I have to come to this one.
8: So, yuck. I want your fly-related questions so that we can try and get to the bottom of how these things work. 1-300-800-222. Any questions you have about flies, Dr. Caitlin Forster will be answering them right after this track. By Pat Benatar. This is We Belong on Overnights.

0: Bit of Pat Benatar there for you. We belong here on Overnights. Now, just a bit of a pivot, folks. How do you feel personally about flies? Whether they're in your soup or buzzing around your room, keeping you awake, or merging with Jeff Goldblum to create some sort of walking, talking crime against nature, flies aren't popular. In fact, they're downright hated. But is that hate warranted? Are we being too judgy? And should I stop that sound effect bit? Because it's very unnerving. Yep, there we go, done. To find out more, Dr. Caitlin Forster is here. She's an associate lecturer in the School of Life and Environmental Sciences at the University of Sydney. And today we're going to talk about flies. So give us a call with your fly-related questions. 1-300-800-222. Hey, Caitlin, welcome to the show. Lovely to meet you.
1: Yeah, nice to meet you.
0: And listen, I instantly set the wrong tone by going in so hard on flies? Because you're an insect expert. Do you love all insects equally?
1: Oh, I wouldn't say equally, but I love most insects and I can usually find a reason to like them. So that's flies included.
0: Okay. Now, I want to get down to, to basics. I love the idea that maybe by the end of this segment, the entire nation will have learned at least one thing to love about flies. Are you optimistic?
1: I am optimistic. I think there's lots of cool things about flies, and I think that every group of insects that hate it is hated. There's always something really interesting, even if it's a bit weird about them as well.
0: Yeah, look, I'm already getting ready to ask some pretty loaded questions. But if you have questions for Caitlin, 1-300-800-222, we're talking flies, but let's get down to basics. Caitlin, what is a fly?
1: Yeah, so the definition of a fly is quite broad because it's actually an order of insects called Diptera, which is pretty much any insect that only has one pair of wings. And so the interesting thing about that is it encompasses our blowflies and our march flies, but also groups like mosquitoes and hoverflies as well.
0: Oh.
1: And also our midges. So it's a pretty broad group.
0: Okay. I've got a question here from a caller already, Jane from Manning in WA. Hey, Jane, welcome to the show.
2: Thank you very much. I don't know whether my question is very valid, but I have heard, I don't know how true this is, that the blowfly is an introduced species to this country. Is that so, or is that a mistake?
1: Yeah, so the blowfly in Australia, we're talking about a heap of different species, but I think the one that you're talking about is the Australian sheep blowfly, which from the name you would think is native. It's not actually a native species. So it's actually from Africa. But we do have heaps of native blowflies in Australia as well as that one. But that's the one that probably gets the most attention.
2: Well, so which was the non-native one?
1: The Australian sheep blowfly, or really helpfully named. It's the one that caused all of the fly strike in Australia.
2: Yeah, so that's an introduced species. Would that be the one you see locally in Manning, you know, in suburbs?
1: I can't guarantee what you're going to see in terms of blowflies because there's so many different ones. So a lot of the

0: blowflies you see are just a bright sort of iridescent blue or purple color, sometimes green as well. But there's so many species within that group, that, and heaps of them, well, the majority of them probably are native as well.
1: Mm. Oh, I see, I see. Oh, well, thank you for that. Thank you very much.
2: Thanks, Jane.
0: No, that's okay.
2: Listen, is it true that when flies land on food, they... you know what I'm going to say, don't you, Caitlin?
0: Yeah, they vomit up on them.
2: Cool. That's cool. That's totally cool. That's a cool thing that happened to my sandwich today. Dr. Caitlin Forster is here. We're talking flies. 1-300-800-222 is the number to call. I got a text here for you. When I'm walking with my husband in the summer, why do I have 10 times more flies around me than him? I promise I shower. That's from Shez.
0: Yeah, so there's so many reasons why flies can be more attracted to one person or the other. And sometimes it can be a really simple thing. So there's been a lot of research on just color preference in flies, for example, and I've actually done a bit of work on this myself, and flies often have a preference for white if they like flowers, because they often like white flowers. If they like red, it's often because they're actually attracted to flesh, so that they can lay their eggs on flesh. And just those colors alone can account for a preference for a person, but they can also be attracted to like particular smells and stuff like that as well.
2: So is it possible that the husband's wearing something that is unattractive and that's why they're avoiding him, or?
0: It could be as simple as that. It could also just be the smell of the person is very different. I mean, mosquitoes as well, there's a lot of evidence that just the microbiome can result in a person smelling slightly different and being more attractive, and then you're getting bitten by more mosquitoes.
2: Okay, Caitlin, we need to talk about this. This is the billion-dollar question. My wife sits there and she is covered head to toe in clothing. She is under the covers. She is covered in DEET. She gets bitten, I mean, everywhere, and they don't touch me. I could be like tied to pegs on a beach, like a sacrificial subject under moonlight. They don't touch me. They only go after her. Is this another case of smell, or is there something in the, could it be the blood that they're after or that they're smelling?
0: Yeah, so there's a lot of things that go on in terms of the mosquito preferences. There's also a lot of lies that you can talk about too in the media. But it's an interesting space. But the first thing that I will say, a lot of the times people still are actually getting bitten by mosquitoes, and they're just not reacting as badly as the other person.
2: Oh.
0: So you may still be getting bites, but you're not getting the itchy bites that your wife is getting.
2: So she's weak.
0: I wouldn't go that far.
2: Nor would I.
0: But it could be as simple as that.
2: I profoundly regret saying that. It was clearly a joke. Because, look, the thing is, I don't know how to get out of that, but I'm going to have to find a way. So more texts, absolutely, ironically, flying in. This text is from Dave. It says, Paul, could you please ask your fly expert, where do flies go at night?
0: Yeah, so, I mean, some of them are actually more active at night, but a lot of the day active insects will actually just find somewhere to hide so that they, you know, don't get eaten by things, or somewhere to sleep as well. So just like us, they do at some point have to have some kind of rest. So that's often where they are. There's also some flies that will feed on certain things at night, so you're more likely just not see them because they're all feeding in one certain area. So say if they're laying eggs and things like that, they may also just be finding some rotting flesh or poo to lay their eggs on, so they're just not around people at the time.
2: Sounds like a busy evening. I got a caller here. Tracy from Mooney Ponds has a call, has a question for you, rather. Tracy, welcome to the show.
3: Oh, thank you. Lovely topic. Love insects. And I just sent you a photo too, Paul, of a fly on a little mushroom. Why are some flies really bloody angry?
0: What do you mean by angry?
3: Like when I went to WA, they were a different like beast altogether. They would like not like you'd what you go you go to like you know get them off your face, wave your face your hand around, and they would just like they wouldn't move. They just don't move. Or if they move, they like come back like with like a spitfire and like. Get you again, even though you're waving at them, like they don't care over in WA.
2: Caitlin?
0: My guess is it's probably a species difference. So a lot of the flies that are more likely to land on you and not be spotted are probably, rather than blowflies, there's a pretty good chance that they're actually a march fly and they're actively trying to feed on you. Whereas a lot of the blowflies aren't feeding on you or at least having to, you know, inject something into your skin so they can actually just react quickly and fly away. So it might come down to how they're feeding rather than if they're an angrier or less angrier fly.
3: Can I ask another question then about feeding?
2: Yeah.
3: Again, up in the Kimberley, I threw out, because there was too many flies in the kitchen, on some food. Anyway, I threw the, it was chicken livers, just a couple of them left over. I threw them out. This is in Kununurra. I threw them out. Seriously, I reckon 10,000 flies came instantly onto that meat. And I took a photo and thought, oh, wow, that's great. I went back outside like half an hour. There was no trace of it. It was gone.
2: Wait, hang on. It's... The meat was gone?
3: The meat was gone. Those flies had done their work. And I didn't even know that happened. But, yeah, they came from nowhere. They ate like pigs and they left.
2: Look, I know. Without a trace. Yeah, my mum would describe me and my brother and sister like that. When we were... sweeping in, and I mean, granted, she was throwing food on the porch. We like what we're supposed to do. Tracy,
3: you had to be fed outside, did you, Paul?
2: Yeah, look, we were pretty messy. Tracy, did you see them grabbing it and flying away and carrying it away? Or...
3: No, and that's why I'm asking. What was happening there? How did they just come like instantly? And how quickly do they eat?
2: Caitlin.
0: Okay, I think there's like actually a fair bit to unpack here. Now, interestingly, chicken livers are one of the main things that we use if we're doing like experiments testing the flies that come after a body has come out in when we're talking carcasses or humans or whatever. So it's actually it's a really attractive form of meat. So we can use it for forensic testing and stuff like that. However, most flies actually have a liquid diet, so they are actually just pulling blood or any kind of liquid, or actually breaking down the meat by vomiting that liquid that we talked about before and their saliva out so that they can break down the meat. So if the sheer number of flies could have potentially broken down the meat, but I think if you disappeared for some period of time, I also think there's a possibility that something else actually grabs the meat as well. But it is a really, really attractive food source. So they probably were laying eggs in it or probably feeding on it. So I'm not super surprised that this happened.
3: Lovely. Can't wait to hear what else you've got to say. How many species? Tell me all that too. Thank you, Paul.
2: Thanks, Tracy. Thank you. Caitlin, look, we've got so many texts here, so many questions about these things. Okay, we've figured out where they go at night. We know that they steal chicken livers if you leave them out alone. What do flies eat and drink, and are they useful for cross-pollination of plants? Now, I think the second part of that question I find fascinating. That's from Bruce. Caitlin, do they play any role in pollination?
0: Yes, our flies are actually brilliant pollinators. I mean, one thing that I always like to bring up is that chocolate is actually pollinated by a single species of midge, which is a kind of fly. So they are really important if we think about the species of plants that they pollinate. Huh. But in Australia, we particularly know that hoverflies are really good pollinators, and they're excellent pollinators in the winter, which is when a lot of our bees aren't even active. So they are a really important pollinator in that sense. But our blowflies are also really important pollinators. So there's a whole heap of species that can be really important, and our mosquitoes can be pollinators too.
2: Okay. I've got so many questions, and I know you do too. So get your fly questions in for Dr. Caitlin Forster. She's here. We're talking flies. Give us a call, 1-300-800-222. That's 1-300-800-222.
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2: Yes, the studio is all abuzz because Dr. Caitlin Forster is here and we are talking flies. Caitlin, in my apartment, we have got these stupid little flies that just appear once a year and just sort of lazily fly around. And I think it's probably a 6-month period. And it's this annual outbreak of teeny tiny flies. We don't know where they come from. We don't know where they go. They drive us crazy. Do you have any idea what these things are?
0: Generally speaking, the two kinds of teeny tiny flies you see in households are either fungus gnats or fruit flies. And so both of them are either attracted to the plants in your house, particularly if you've got house plants that need a lot of moisture. It's a really good way for them to lay eggs and grow into adults and then fly around your house. Or if you've got just any old fruit bowl laying around, if the fruit is getting quite ripe, it becomes quite smelly. And like it smells really good to the flies, and then you'll often get the little fruit flies. So those would be my two guesses about the tiny flies floating around your house.
2: Okay, we have both. All right, no plants, no fruit. Burning them all tomorrow. Done. Let's just fix the problem. Debbie is on the road and has a fly question. Debbie, welcome to the show.
5: Hi, thank you.
2: No problem.
5: I want to know why the older that I've got, I'm now allergic to. March flies. So I just wonder why that happens. Like, I never used to be, but I am now.
0: Yeah, so I can't speak specifically for the medical side of things just because I don't actually know, to be honest. But when it comes to things like bee stings, a lot of beekeepers actually end up allergic to bee stings because of the exposure that they have to bee stings over time. And I actually know a couple of people that work on bees that are now anaphylactic to them. So it is possible that that can happen, and you might have an increasingly become increasingly sensitive to the fly bites like people do with the stings. So I don't actually know, but because it happens with bees, I imagine it is something that could happen with March flies. I don't know much about the venom that March flies have either, so I don't know how allergies work for that.
5: Okay, thanks.
2: Thanks, Debbie. Thank you. Are they called March flies because they only attack in March? Are they pretty placid otherwise?
0: I wish. Our March flies, you can usually find them all year, particularly on the coast. So if it's a warmish day or a warmish morning, there's a pretty good chance that if you're not wearing long enough clothes, you will get bitten by them. So,
2: okay.
0: I wish it was just March.
2: Yeah, me too. I just stay in the house. Let's see. I got a text here from Richard. Is it true that European wasps are targeting blowflies, and what will this mean for the environment?
0: Oh, there's some really cool research that has been done on carcasses once again with the European wasps, not so much the hornets, but I can talk about the wasps, which is cool because they do this thing where they grab flies that are feeding on carcasses of animals and actually decapitate them and then feed on the fly heads and then continue to feed on the meat. So they do attack them when they're near carcasses, which is pretty cool.
2: Our definitions of cool are quite different, apparently. If I were tucking into a meal and something grabbed my head and pulled it off, I'd be a little perturbed. I mean, it seems like wasps are sort of, I mean, they're dangerous ecologically. I mean, what's the impact for the flies? I know when they do it to bees, it's regarded as a catastrophe. Is it as dangerous environmentally when they do it to flies?
0: Well, it sort of depends on the numbers that it's happening in. So if we're talking every time there's a carcass out and all of the blowflies are getting killed by wasps, that potentially would be a problem.
2: Right.
0: But we don't actually know the scale at which this is happening. And that does seem to be a behaviour that you see largely in the European wasps as well. So it might be a problem because they are an invasive species attacking native groups, but I'm not really sure what the impact would be unless there's lots and lots of carcasses around.
2: It's a pretty weird thing if you saw it. You know, people see a UFO and they don't say anything because they're like, no one's going to believe me. That was really weird. If I saw... You know what? I don't want to get to the head of a fly. Caitlin, look, flies, jokes aside, flies carry things that are dangerous. They carry things like malaria. They carry, you know, I'm assuming the Hansa virus, you know, encephalitis. What can flies carry that we should be aware of, that we should be careful about in the coming season?
0: Yeah, so when we talk about particularly mosquitoes, there's so many diseases that are carried by those guys just because they are actually injecting saliva into people and and also sucking blood, so they can sort of mix the both of those things around and spread it to other people. So they can be quite dangerous. But mosquitoes can spread all kinds of things, including we've got malaria, we've got dengue, and we've got Japanese encephalitis and Ross River virus in Australia. So there's a lot of risky things with these guys, but there's also sleeping sickness with flies, which isn't found in Australia, but it is a really big problem overseas as well. So they can be a really serious issue just because of the way that they feed. And they are considered the deadliest animal because of the sheer amount of diseases that they can spread and actually kill people with.
2: And does deadliest animal, does that include all the different types, including mozzies, or is that just one type?
0: Well, just mosquitoes alone can account for about a million deaths a year. So they are extremely dangerous when it comes to the disease spread. It does actually come down to a very small number of species of mosquitoes too that account for this, which is quite interesting in itself.
2: Given the rest a bad name, I hear you. What else do we have here? I got a text from Matt, and this is a very important scientific question, Dr. Caitlin Forster. If a fly is in your car and it flies out the window at 100 kilometres an hour, does it survive?
0: I'm not a physicist, but I do know that a lot of insects can survive really, really high drops just because of their small body size.
2: Oh.
0: So in theory, maybe, but I also don't know if their wings can withstand that kind of speed. So the short answer is, they can survive all kinds of things like that, but I don't actually know the answer to this question.
2: Okay, that's the short answer. What's the very long answer? You know what? Don't worry. We'll figure it out. I think some tests are needed. A text here from JC and Tweed. Go Cats. No, don't go Cats. Go Blues. Why are there not many flies in a Gold Coast summer, but lots of flies in a Geelong summer?
0: Now, I'm from Sydney. So I don't fully know what the climate is like in either of those areas.
2: Okay.
0: My guess would be if we're talking about the warmer, wetter areas are more likely to host way more insects just because the humidity tends to be quite good for insects and warm weather tends to be quite good for insects. But if you've got really, really rainy weather, that can actually lower the amount of insects floating around just because it's hard for them to fly outside when it's raining. So humidity is often good, rain can be bad. So it's kind of a happy medium between those two.
2: Okay, sort of trying to find that Goldilocks zone for the filthy little blighters. Leroy in Penrith texted, where do all the flies go during winter?
0: Yeah, so most of our insects actually either die or overwinter in winter. So what happens is a lot of the adults will lay eggs and then the eggs will either hatch or they will stay as eggs over winter. And if the eggs hatch, the larvae generally either will just hang around in the soil where it's sort of warm and not move around a lot until it warms back up, or they will they'll just hang around in only particularly warm areas. So you might end up finding that insects hang around in your house in winter and then you see more of them outside in summer, for example. So it's all about temperatures there.
2: Okay. Another text here from Led in Bankstown. Just not a big fan of them due to the hygiene. I assume the fly landing on me might have come after me. They've landed on nearby dog poop. Yeah, if they've landed on something gross and then on you, how much of that are they transferring to you?
0: Well, there is like a genuine risk for that. The problem with flies is the way that they eat is they have these sort of sponging mouth parts that they have to actually suck liquids up with. And so in the process of trying to break down the food that they're eating, they'll actually spit up saliva that can break down stuff around that they're feeding on. So if they're feeding on food that you're eating, they've probably also fed on some kind of raw meat and sloshed around saliva on both of those things. So they can be quite risky from a bacterial perspective.
2: Oh, you know, you have that one friend who double dips the chip in the sauce.
0: Yeah.
2: But instead of that, it's poo.
0: Lifelong double dipping.
2: Yep. Your answer was much better. Craig from Carlton said, Francis, it's Paul here. I'm a meat delivery driver and I've noticed an influx of little yellow wasps appearing around my boxes when I get out of the van and they are very persistent. Are these European wasps? That's from Craig in Carlton.
0: Pretty good chance that they are European wasps. So something that's kind of interesting about this particular group of wasps is they go through phases where they feed on sugar and then feed on protein. And so if they're in their protein phase, you'll see them in really large numbers just hanging around any kind of meat sauce. So even barbecues can be a bit of a problem. One of my friends was saying that when she was in school in the 90s, they weren't allowed to open pies that they bought from the canteen. Like, they had to eat them with the lid on because of the wasps. And I've never heard this story before, but I kind of love it as the concept of the protein phase being this much of a problem in schools that you have to eat pies a certain way.

0: Good Lord. I mean, I think that's because I know people who take the lids off their pies and then just smush the they kind of smush the lid into a paste and then eat. People have weird ways of eating pies with the lid on to avoid wasps seems totally reasonable to me. Kaylin, I've got even more texts. Tim in Adelaide said, "Waiter, what's this fly doing in my soup? Looks like backstroke, sir." Very good. Very, very good. And this question, are there any flies that aren't bad?
1: I think most flies are relatively good. It's just that humans are in their spaces. So it's not so much their fault that we don't like them in that sense. But there are so many hugely beneficial flies out there. So I mentioned the pollinators, and I think mosquitoes are a really good example because only the female mosquitoes actually feed on blood.
0: Right.
1: It's and the male mosquitoes feed on nectar. So they're often actually pollinators of our plants. We just don't think about it because we spend so long trying to swat the females.
0: Okay. So we're the problem.
1: We're often the problem.
0: Okay. This is, look, Caitlin, this has been a real eye-opener, and I really do appreciate you stopping by to talk flies. Thank you for hanging out. It's been lovely, and I hope we get to chat again very soon.
1: Yeah, thanks for having me. It's been fun.
0: Thanks, Caitlin. Dr. Caitlin Forster there talking flies. And coming up next, well, speaking of up, Martin George is going to be talking astronomy with us, and he has some good news and some bad news for fans of extremely expensive equipment, which may or may not be orbiting our planet. First, though, here's Powderfinger.

0: It's Powderfinger with My Happiness here on Overnights. Big thanks again to Dr. Caitlin Forster for swinging by, and Led from Bankstown texted in, Dr. Caitlin Forster, what a bloody legend and a delight. Well said. Coming up next, Martin George with Astronomy.
1: Every community has stories worth sharing. ABC Your Say is your chance to join the conversation. 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ABC Your Say will be out and about in towns, regions, and cities across Australia, listening to what matters most to you.
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0: Now, having not been hosting Overnights in a little while, I haven't had the distinct pleasure of checking in with the wonderful Martin George. Martin, first of all, it's very lovely to have you on the show. And secondly, I almost went to your observatory at Christmas.
4: Oh, right, to the planetarium down here in Ulverston.
0: Yeah, I was, I was knocking on the window of a very large round building. I'm assuming I had the right place.
4: Ooh, our building's not that round. Maybe you had the wrong place there.
0: Yep, that's distinctly possible. Yes. I've probably participated in some. I think I woke someone up very late. But regardless, Martin, it is lovely to have you here talking astronomy. Now, let's start with a new telescope. Everyone loves a new launch, and this is this sounds absolutely fantastic. What is the Nancy Grace Roman Space Telescope?
4: Right. Well, this is a telescope that is one of the best ever sent into space, if not the best, but for a different reason to the Hubble and the James Webb Space Telescope. This space telescope is going to image the sky with a camera with a really wide field of view with the same resolution as the Hubble, which basically means that it can capture images of a wider part of the sky that would take Hubble many, many images to sort of then stitch together and create one picture. And that means that it can make observations repeatedly, in fact, at a much greater rate than the Hubble would be able to do. So we can learn a lot more about the universe by getting sort of, I suppose you call it the big picture. Now, the telescope is especially sensitive to infrared light, which is really good for the kind of observations that it's going to make, especially of the more distant reaches of the universe. And it's going to answer all sorts of questions for us. It's really a multi-purpose telescope. But the main thing is that rather than being up there to run particular projects for individual astronomers' research programs, it will be doing some of that, but it's got a predetermined sequence of observations, which basically mean it's going to gather a huge amount of data, you know, in the form of images, other measurements about the objects out there in space, not just the stars in our galaxy, but also it's probably going to discover, now wait for this, this is amazing, about 100,000 planets moving around other stars. That's an estimate, of course, but it's based on the rate at which we're discovering them now and so on. So it's an absolutely fabulous instrument. So to give you some idea how much faster it is, it's been estimated that over a period of 10 months, well, every 10 months, in other words, this particular telescope is going to gather data that would take the Hubble Space Telescope thousands of years to collect. Yeah,
0: that's depressing.
4: It doesn't mean the Hubble's out of date, because the Hubble focuses

0: very, well, I shouldn't say focused, but the Hubble closes in on very small patches of sky. So it can sort of look in greater detail at a very tiny area of sky. So the Hubble's still very, very useful, a very, very important telescope. But having said that, the resolution of the Nancy Grace Roman Telescope is actually the same as the Hubble. So it's those three big telescopes, plus others, including other telescopes on the ground, are able to make observations that can be combined into research projects to learn various different things about the night sky. So yeah, it's a pretty fantastic telescope, and it's named after, well, you guessed it, Nancy Grace Roman. She was a very, very significant astronomy researcher. She was highly supportive of women being involved in professional astronomy research, which is absolutely fabulous. She passed away in 2018. She was born in 1925, and she had an amazing career in astronomy, but began her interest as a child in the 1930s. She learnt the star patterns, and astronomy developed into a lifelong passion for her. And she made all sorts of measurements that helped us understand more about, especially about the structure of our galaxy by analysing the stars in our galaxy, and then became NASA's chief astronomer, which is a major reason why the telescope's named after her. So it's a very fitting name for that fantastic telescope. And did you happen to see the launch last on Sunday night, Paul?
1: No, although if you launch a telescope, won't it break? Or am I being daft? Is this one of those airborne ones with flippers that sort of fly? Is this in orbit, Martin, or is it on the ground?
0: No, it is actually in orbit. When I say in orbit, it's in space.
1: Right.
0: And it's going to orbit a point about 1.6 million kilometers away from Earth. In other words, about four times the distance of the moon. And that's where it's going to be observing from. It's going round and around a relatively stable point out there. The physics is wonderful. I could talk about it for hours. But it's going to be out there for years and collecting all of this data. And the launch was really spectacular. It took place about 9:30 last Sunday night, our time. Well, when I say last Sunday night, a few nights ago, our time. And it went flawlessly. I think everybody's very, very happy about this. And it's been basically, we've been waiting for it for several years. And quite frankly, there might be some people who feel it's rather lucky that it got launched, because it suffered, might have suffered some very serious budget cuts to NASA during the current administration in the United States. And it was on again, off again, on again, off again. Must have felt pretty bad for the scientists who spent years working on it to suddenly learn, hey, it might all be cancelled. And then it was back on the agenda again. But they've now got it in space, so there's no worries about it, whether it will be launched or not. So they're going to get lots of data. It's going to be fantastic. And I think there's going to be a lot of great computer wallpaper coming from that for people who love to have that sort of stuff on their laptops and so on. But yeah, the research potential is really, truly enormous. Really is.
1: Oh, amazing stuff. You're listening to Overnights on ABC Radio. Paul Verhoeven's my name. Dr. Martin George is his name. He's the principal astronomer at Ulverston Planetarium, amongst other things. I just want to talk about this telescope a little bit more, Martin, because it looks very high tech. It looks super futuristic. My question is, if you, as you know, someone in this field, got the chance to work on one of the two, or kind of, you know, interface physically with one of the two telescopes, would you want the fancy new Nancy Grace Roman, or just for the sake of it, you know, the prestige and the history, would it be the Hubble that you would want to sort of hang with?
0: Oh gosh, what a question. I think I'd probably go for the Nancy Grace Roman telescope.
1: Okay.
0: But as I mentioned, the Hubble is still a very important instrument, as is the James Webb Space Telescope, which was launched a few years ago with a much larger mirror. So it can gather a lot more light and more easily image objects in the universe that are very, very long way away and extremely faint. So each telescope has its place. But of course, the Hubble's been up there since 1990. So we're talking about a very, very long time. As with these other two telescopes, it can't be serviced. So it's getting pretty old, but it's still going well. So there are a few bits and pieces that won't last much longer. But yeah, all three of them are absolutely fantastic. And of course, there are other telescopes out there, other instruments out there in space that are observing the sun and so on. And unfortunately, there's one.

0: One telescope out there that's about to meet its end. Have you heard about the Swift Observatory?
1: I have, and I know unfortunately when these things come out of the sky, I've been told they the odds of them hitting me specifically, Martin, are apparently slim to none. But I'm still going to wear a very large hat. So, could you talk us through the Neil Girls Swift Observatory? When you say observatory, is that something of a poetic license? Is that poetic license? Is it a full facility? Is it the size of a Buick? What are we looking at here structurally?
0: No, it is. This one really is an Earth orbiting spacecraft.
1: Ah.
0: So, although the Nancy Grace Roman is going out there to orbit a point out there in space, this telescope is in fact in orbit around the Earth, and that is actually its downfall in a very big sense. Now, this observatory has been very, very instrumental in taking a look very quickly at what we call transient events in the universe, and it's been observing all sorts of wonderful things that we can't predict easily in advance. Gamma ray bursts, basically,
1: Wow.
0: where you've got these violent events happening, and the problem is that although it started at a fairly high orbit compared to where it is now, it was 600 kilometers up when it was launched in 2004. It's now down to close to 300 kilometers and falling. And there was a special rescue mission sent up to it called LINC. Now, they didn't get a lot of time to put this telescope together. Sorry, I beg your pardon. They didn't get a lot of time to put the rescue spacecraft together. And unfortunately, that has now failed. Two of its reaction wheels that are used to control the way it's pointing. We say it's attitude, but it's nothing to do with how it feels about the mission. Attitude of a spacecraft is the orientation in space. They've lost the ability to orient that craft properly. It was going to connect with the Swift Observatory and push it into a higher orbit and get it back up to 600 kilometers.
1: Yes.
0: And the reason it's in trouble is because when you get as you get lower and lower in the atmosphere, you've got more atmospheric drag, and it causes the spacecraft to fall increasingly toward the Earth. Sadly, it's probably going to burn up in the Earth's atmosphere sometime in the next 2 or 3 months. I don't know whether there's been a recent update on exactly when that's going to happen, but really it is doomed. It's very sad, but it has been up there for over 20 years and it's been providing lots and lots of data about very energetic and violent events in the universe.
1: There was so much press, Martin, about the rescue mission. It sounded like a Wallace and Gromit style gizmo with arms that would sort of shove the butt of the, you know, it felt like it was going to give it, you know, like so, there are certain garments that provide cupping and support to certain parts of the human body. It sounded like that's what they were doing for this doomed telescope, effectively. So, what happens to the rescue vessel? Is that also going to crash back down, or does that get to clock off again?
0: I haven't seen any information about what that will do. They're still going to try to steer it close to the Swift Observatory, I understand, but that orbit will probably decay eventually anyway.
1: Oh.
0: But it was put together by a private company called Catalyst, and that they, as I say, they didn't have a lot of time to do it. It was basically an emergency saying, look, can you save the spacecraft? So they put this craft together and they did the best they could, I'm sure, in order to try to save the Swift Observatory. But two reaction wheels failed and that was basically it. Have you ever been on in those science centers, Paul, where you have a spinning bicycle wheel and you hold it and you try to twist it at an angle and you find your body's trying to go in a very unexpected direction? If you haven't done that, give it a go sometime. It's an amazing bit of physics. It's all to do with what we call angular momentum. And these wheels that spin around inside the spacecraft are used to control the direction the spacecraft points. If you spin the wheel more quickly, the spacecraft will react in the opposite direction and all this kind of thing.
1: Right.
0: So there's some wonderful physics, fairly fundamental physics there, but when the wheels fail, there's not much you can do about it. In fact, nothing. So very sad.
1: So, look, I'm aware this isn't how spaceships work, Martin, but can't they just pop those wheels out and try? What is there any way for this thing to survive? Is there any conceivable version of reality in which, I mean, can the Nancy Grace Roman Space Telescope not just give it a lift? It's all no, No, it's done.
0: Unfortunately, that can't be done. You've got to have

0: a very specific mission to do an important job like that.
1: Yeah.
0: But it is very sad. Mm. But no, I don't think there's anything they can expect to do about it now. And once it falls to about 300 kilometres, which is close to, last time I looked, it was about 320, I think, it's really finished. It'll burn up in the atmosphere. Well, it will mostly burn up in the atmosphere. You mentioned you're going to put a hat on. That won't really help you all that much, but the probability of it falling on a person or a populated area is very low indeed, and only parts of it are likely to survive their passage through the atmosphere. The more dense parts, the parts that will reach the ground in bits and pieces probably, but don't forget there's a 70% chance it'll land in the ocean. So and that happens to a lot of spacecraft, and where you've got complete control over a spacecraft, and I don't believe they've got any control over this one now, they're often sent to burn up in the atmosphere over a particular part of the ocean, so that any parts that do survive will actually definitely land in the ocean. I don't think there's anything I can do about controlling this one to make that happen, but the chances are extremely remote indeed.
1: Okay, well, souvenir hunters, if you're after a piece of a real, authentic piece of the Near-Girls Swift Observatory, you know now where to look. The ocean. Hope that narrows it down. Dr. Martin George, it's been so lovely chatting with you, and hopefully next time I see you, I'll be at the correct planetarium.
0: Sounds good. That's a hive in Ulverston on the lovely north coast of Tasmania.
1: Amazing. See you there. Thanks, Martin.
0: Bye for now.
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1: Hey folks, this is Overnights, and just once again, a very big thanks to the wonderful Dr. Martin George for popping by to talk astronomy. He's always so generous with his time, and he always answers my increasingly stupid questions. Coming up real soon, we're going to be checking in with someone who's over in the Ukraine, actually, and loads more. And as always, if you want to get in touch, you can drop me a text, 0437 774 774.
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1: 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Macy Gray,

0: It's Macy Gray with I Try. She's touring soon, I think. Also, it's almost time for the news, but I just wanted to let you know we've got Tech Talk with Matthew Dickerson coming up, so get your tech questions ready for Matthew, 1-300-800-222. Also, the Russian invasion of the Ukraine is still going on and things are intensifying over there. So to find out more, we'll be joined by Shelby Wilder, filmmaker, journalist, foreign correspondent. She's currently on the ground in Kyiv. You will not want to miss it. I'm Paul Verhoeven. This is Overnights. And right now, it's news time.
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0: ABC News with David Rollins. An Opal-based expert on glacial hazard assessment says climate change almost certainly contributed to a disastrous flash flood in the country's Tibet border region. The death toll from last week's flood, triggered by a glacier's collapse, has surpassed 1,000, while one of 43 missing Australians has been found alive. The United Nations has warned that the Himalayan region faces severe risks from future glacial floods. Arun Shrestha, CEO of Hydro Mines Asia, has told the ABC that there's significant evidence to suggest that climate change exacerbated the impact of the disaster.
1: These indications actually tells us that what is happening, what we saw, which is a rock ice avalanche due to a large chunk of glacier and collapsing, is very likely due to climate change.
0: The US military says it's striking targets in Iran as hostilities flare again after a month without military action. US Central Command says that the strikes follow recent attempted attacks by the IRGC against commercial shipping in the Strait of Hormuz and against American service members deployed to the region. President Donald Trump says if Iran responds, he will order the military to hit back at a much harder and higher level. Israel's defense minister says the military won't be withdrawing from Gaza until a total disarmament of Hamas, after officials in the Palestinian enclave said airstrikes killed at least three people, including two children. Officials say an Israeli operation to apprehend a Hamas official was discovered, leading to Israeli airstrikes to cover their escape. An Israeli security official reportedly says the man detained is the head of Hamas's internal security service. Israel Katz says the IDF will remain in control of Gaza.
2: We have built a strong and unprecedented security zone in Gaza to protect residents and IDF soldiers. Close to 70% of the Strip territory is destroyed and without residents, without tunnels and without homes, and the IDF controls the area.
0: The German government says it's concluded that Russia was responsible for an attempted drone attack at Leipzig-Halle airport last month and has ordered a series of measures in response, including the closure of a consulate and a Russian cultural centre in Berlin. German officials say intelligence findings indicate that individuals involved in the attack were acting on behalf of Russian state agencies. The Russian embassy in Berlin had previously dismissed such accusations as fabricated provocation and as a new wave of anti-Russian hysteria in Germany. Another former Australian soldier is reported to have been killed while fighting against Russian forces in Ukraine. Kaba Akbari has the story.
3: The former ADF member, known by the nickname Mozzie, had been serving as a combat medic with Ukraine's International Legion. In footage posted online, he said his Australian military background gave him skills he believed could be put to good use helping Ukraine. His reported death comes after former Australian soldier Samuel Pedrazzini was killed on the front line in eastern Ukraine in June. Thousands of foreign volunteers are serving alongside Ukrainian forces, including Australians who have travelled there since Russia's invasion. The Department of Foreign Affairs and Trade says it is making inquiries but has not yet confirmed Mozzie's death.
0: China's dispute with Palau over Taiwan appears to be growing at the Pacific Islands Forum. Beijing has warned of consequences if Taiwan is given a formal platform at the meeting, while also issuing travel warnings for Chinese citizens visiting Palau. Palau is one of Taiwan's strongest diplomatic

0: supporters in the Pacific and has long treated it as a development partner. Lowy Institute Pacific Program Director Oliver Nabetau says the travel warnings may offer an early indication of the economic pressure that China is prepared to apply.
1: Traditionally, Taiwan is seen as a development partner, and China has warned that if they are sort of given that platform to speak as a dialogue partner, that there would be these consequences. What exactly that looks like, we're not too sure yet, but we're starting to see what that will sort of look like as a result of the travel warning and sort of the economic coercion tactics.
0: Jurors in the trial of Lindsay Clancy say they've been unable to reach a unanimous decision on whether the American mother was criminally responsible for killing her three young children, with the judge telling them to keep trying. The jury is in its fourth day of deliberations in what has been a closely watched trial focused on maternal mental health after childbirth that has stirred deep divisions among the public. Clancy doesn't deny strangling her children but says postpartum psychosis led her to the actions.
2: Are there any winners in the cost of living crisis? Has gambling become our national sport? How much more can our farmers survive? What's causing the algal bloom? Can we afford the energy transition?
3: Questions, they've never been more important. So the one thing we'll never question is our duty to keep asking. ABC News, keep asking.
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5: Hello, friends. This is Overnights, unless I'm very much mistaken, which I don't think I am. And you're not going to believe what we have for you this hour on the show. We've got Tech Talk with Matthew Dickerson, and he's going to be touching on some unbelievable stories, but I'm going to ask him to explain more about these Robot Olympics, which have been making the news over the past week or so. My toaster broke recently. Can you imagine how awkward it would be if I saw it sitting in the crowd watching the 400-meter freestyle robot run? Disgraceful stuff. Anyway, if you have tech questions for Matthew Dickerson, you can give us a call and ask them. 1-300-800-222 for tech questions. Also, very soon, you'll be hearing from Shelby Wilder, who is currently on the ground in Kyiv, Ukraine, and she'll be telling you what it's like over there and what's coming up next for the war. I've got some music for you now. Don't forget, give us a buzz with your tech questions for Matthew Dickerson, because Tech Talk's coming up right after this track by Sam Brown.

0: That was Sam Brown with Stop, and this is Overnights. Right now, it is 4:10, unless you're in the Northern Territory or South Australia, in which case it is 3:40, I believe. I'm doing some quick maths. Also, in WA, it is 2:10. Hope you're having a great morning, folks. Coming up soon, we have Tech Talk.
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0: You're listening to Overnights, and there is so much happening in the world right now, but there's just as much happening in the world of technology. And honestly, some of the tech stories making the rounds right now seem utterly fantastical. So it's a good thing Matthew Dickerson, presenter of the Tech Talk podcast, is here to help make sense of them. Matthew, welcome to the show.
4: Gee, I'm not sure that you're not building me up too much there, Paul. I'm not sure if I can make sense of all the stories going around, but I'll do my very best for you.
0: Well, there's a few that have been, I would say, lightly troubling me that I'm really excited for you to break apart. But you're listening to Overnights. Matthew Dickerson's Talking Tech News. If you have any tech questions, you can pick up the phone and give us a buzz, 1-300-800-222. Matthew, it would be remiss of me not to begin at the wildest story, in my opinion, which was, sports performed by robots, robots trying to beat Usain Bolt and maybe succeeding. Could you walk us through this improbable story?
4: So they started the World Humanoid Robot Games last year. And as with anything, if there's progress to be made, if you want to make things happen quickly, you put a competition on it. You put a medal at the end of it. And then whether it be humans trying to run a marathon faster, or whether it be companies trying to progress their particular technology, people will try and win, they'll try and progress that particular bit of technology. And they did the first Humanoid Games last year, so that was the inaugural event, and they had a range of events there. So they're ones that you might traditionally see at the Olympics. So there are sprinting events, 100-metre events, there are marathon or half-marathon type events. There are things like how quickly can you unscrew the lid of a bottle? So things that are practical for robots, not things you'd normally see at the Olympics. So a whole range of things. Picking up beads with tweezers, tightening screws, so all a range of things. Now, they're not usually that exciting from a spectator sport. What everyone loves to see at the Olympics is the blue ribbon event, the 100-metre sprint. And last year, Paul, I'd back you and me in to win the 100 metres against the robots. The winning time last year was 21.5 seconds. So I reckon we've got the robots covered last year.
0: Okay.
4: This year, the Robot Olympics, the World Humanoid Robot Games have just finished. 26th of August was the last event. 51 events, 2,000 robots, 666 teams, and the 100-metre event was won in 9.39 seconds. Even second place at 9.47 seconds was faster than Usain Bolt's world record of 9.58 seconds. And the whole point here is we don't necessarily need a robot that can run 100 metres in under Usain Bolt's time, but it's about that progress. But if you watch the event, it's quite funny. You go and search for it and you'll see it. And they're running and they look like normal humanoids running, but they're built to run. They're not built to stop. So at the end, they've got a big padded barrier.
0: Yeah.
4: And they basically run in or slide into that barrier, and then some officials come running out with a little stretcher and put the robot onto the stretcher and carry it off.
0: I remember when I was a kid, I used to feel that way. I would run so fast, and I had no, you know, I didn't think about the. It's like a plane that doesn't know how to land, right? It's literally, it's maybe the most important part, but these things are running at, what was the speed again? How fast were they running?
4: Well, 52 kilometres an hour was their top speed during the event. They took a little bit of time to get up to speed, but 52 Ks they hit, so they're not going too bad a pace. But again, they're built for running, not for stopping. But it's all about progress. So last year, for example, they looked at what they had and the design they had and how could they improve that. And the manufacturers and the people that are developing these can do things that, for example, Usain Bolt can't do. So what they worked out from last year was that to get slightly better speed, something that we kind of generally know as humans, longer legs. So they just added 10 centimetres onto the legs of the winning robot from last year to try and make that one a bit faster. So it's all about progress. But we think that we'll have humanoid robots helping around the home, maybe within the next 5 years, and we feel more comfortable with a humanoid-shaped robot because it's a bit more like us. So even though we could have something like Rosie from the Jetsons, that seems a bit strange to us, so we're probably not going to want to have that around the home. But this is all about, Paul, making sure I can get to the ultimate objective, which is I need a humanoid robot in my home to make my omelette in the morning because I don't want to keep wasting my time cooking omelettes. So that's what it's all about.
0: Yeah, and hopefully not running that fast from room to room as it's trying to find the ingredients. You mentioned that there are a certain number of teams in this competition. Matthew, for those of us who are scared of robots, could you please just once again point out how many teams entered this competition?
4: Yeah, 666 teams. There's robots coming from 16 countries around the world, which seems a bit disappointing compared to the Olympics, where we obviously have a lot more than 16 countries. But this is only the second year of the World Humanoid Robot Games. Obviously, there's a large focus in China. China had a strategy, which you would well know from some of the articles we've seen coming through from the ABC recently, about the fact that there was a strategy put in place two decades ago by China to make sure that they were dominant in the world in both electric vehicles and robotics. And I think that strategy is playing out. So we're seeing this all happening in China, but people from around the world, companies from around the world are saying, let's get involved. So yes, if you are scared about the robots taking over, then maybe hide under a cover about now.
0: Yes. And remember, they don't like magnets. You're listening to Overnights, Matthew. I'm assuming they don't, Matthew. I don't know whether that's still true or not. I might have to update my and aim for the knees. Matthew Dickerson's here doing Tech Talk. And look, if you have any questions for him about tech, you can give him a buzz, 1-300-800-222, just like George from Lakemba, who's called up to talk about AI. George, welcome to the show.
1: Hello, Paul and Matthew. I am not a robot. Okay, sorry. yeah, it won't be long before they probably can imitate us. Well, I probably can do it now. But I just wanted to ask, Matthew, I believe you might have discussed this, your producer Mick was saying previously, but I heard this very disturbing story about the fact that because of the problems with the so-called AI slop, where the AI is being trained on things that are not, you know, very accurate, and then the garbage in, garbage out effect means that it gets worse and worse and worse over time, and they get these so-called hallucinations and come up with, you know, all kinds of strange, you know, bizarre, incorrect crap. But to write this, apparently, some of these AI companies are buying actual books, particularly old rare books, and, you know, believing that they are actually more solid in their foundations of truth and accuracy, and pulling them apart, scanning them through their high-speed scanners, and then basically pulping them so nobody else can use them. I just wondered if Matthew could talk about, you know, the accuracy of this and how much of this is going on, and whether there's been any backlash that he's aware of in regards to this, because obviously it's a bit of a tragedy for us book lovers if this is actually happening.
4: Yeah, look, it's quite fascinating, actually. One of the things that's happening there is that some secondhand booksellers were noticing that they were suddenly doing a week's worth of sales in one order, and they couldn't really work

0: what was going on to begin with. And then finally it came to light that there was a US judgment, a US district judge, that had a case that involved copyright law in terms of whether AI was breaching copyright by learning from some of the information that was already out there published. And the decision in general, go and look up the exact decision to get the exact wording of it correct, but in you know, my general memory of that was essentially they said there is a fair use clause in copyright that if you've legitimately paid for something and you've legitimately got a copy of that, you don't obviously own that, there's still the copyright held by the author, but you can legitimately use that. So, for example, I could buy a novel and then I could quote Douglas Adams, The Meaning of Life, about that in a discussion on Tech Talk, or I could write that in a book and make reference to that. So essentially the AI companies have taken that on board and they're buying thousands, literally thousands of books, and they're, as you said, they're basically cutting the binding off those and feeding them to high-speed scanners, relying on the fact that they've purchased those books, so therefore they can use those books to learn in terms of all their AI information they're gathering. So a couple of interesting things about that that I find. The first thing is that a lot of the information they're getting from there is information they couldn't get online. So a lot of the information being gathered by AI is what's online, but a lot of these books are older books that don't have a digital copy. So that's interesting they're getting that sort of information. But secondly, this is one of the big issues that we'll see going forward. Actors, voice actors are complaining about their voices being stolen sometimes. People are complaining about their information they've put online is now being used to train AI is being quoted. So there is a whole minefield, I think, of copyright law that will be involved in this. And as with so often happens, I see this almost on a monthly basis. The technology screams ahead, and then the regulators, the governments around the world, lawyers around the world have to work out how do we put some either controls in this or actually put some laws around what's happening.
1: Yeah, look, given how much trouble they seem to have teaching robots to stop running so fast their groins explode, I don't hold out a lot of hope that... Watch the footage. It's exactly... It's the weakest point in the body. Well, it does seem slightly optimistic that that AI will also learn to slow down, but, you know, you never know. Fingers crossed.
0: Yeah,
1: thanks for calling, George. Let's see. You also... Hang on, we have another caller. Let's pop in with another caller. Andy from Bateman's Bay has a question for you, a tech question. Andy, what is your question for Matthew Dickerson?
2: Yeah, mobile phones have been around for a long time, and I'm not sure whether the technology's changed, but I've heard all sorts of stories how they function, and the problem I've got is that every time I set on my phone the for silent calls or try to overcome the silent calls factor, is that a problem with the, would that be a problem with the phone, or does it go back to some giant computer in the network?
0: I'm not quite sure of the question, sorry, Andy.
2: I just noticed I had a problem with the mobile that it keeps, you know, I put a setting in, like for just general calls and not for calls through network. Like, there's a function that says network, and three functions. One's silent, one's network, and one's ordinary.
1: Andy, this might be kind of a question for the phone manufacturer, I think. I don't know if we can help with this one, but I'm glad the phone was working enough to give us a call. Do appreciate it. Go well, and yeah, get in touch with the manufacturer. They should be able to help you. Matthew, you had a story regarding, because look, driving is quite a fraught thing, especially in Australia. We have certain, look, if you're driving in the middle of nowhere, sometimes you might be on the verge of, let's say, hitting a kangaroo. You have a story for us about a very clever feature which could potentially stop this from happening, which, again, ironically, involves braking. Could you walk us through this feature?
0: Yeah, look, there's certainly work being done around the world in trying to stop animal collisions. It's a major problem in Australia. One insurance company, won't mention any names here, of course, on ABC, but there were 15,000 animal collision insurance claims recorded in 1 year wow. by one insurance company. 84% of that, no surprise here, are kangaroos, because in my opinion, kangaroos are lovely on our national emblem, but they're stupid. So they tend to run in different directions
1: right.
0: and don't do things that are predictable. So we do certainly have animal strikes in Australia. Around the world, there's been some work being done by various car manufacturers to try and improve the outcomes or try and improve the automatic safety features. Now, one of the issues is in India, then having a collision with a cow not only can damage cars, can damage people, but of course cows are sacred. You wouldn't want to be known in your village as, there goes Matthew, he's the one that killed a cow.
1: Right.
0: So this is a major issue. But one manufacturer in India has come up with a combination of radar and cameras. There's often a discussion, Paul, whether it's better for automatic driving or automatic safety features on cars to use radar, or is it better to use cameras? In this case, they've said, well, the best thing is to use both. So they believe they've got a system that can identify cows and buffalo, so large animals, and automatically brake to try and avoid collisions with these large animals. And again, they're looking at it from both a safety and from a sacred cow perspective. But that same technology, they believe, can be easily adapted to different animals around the world, to the point where, yes, in Australia, you could recognise wombats, you could recognise emus, and kangaroos. The challenge with kangaroos, Paul, is that if you think about a cow walking, running, moving, the major mass part of the cow, the body of the cow, generally stays in about the same horizontal plane.
1: Mm.
0: So there's an easy detection method with some of the processes they've come up with around the world. But kangaroos have the major mass part of their body that not only moves horizontally, but also moves vertically. And that's been a challenge for car manufacturers, because it's almost, if they're looking out in a horizontal plane, it's there's something there, no, there's not. There's something there, no, there's not, because it's bouncing along as it goes.
1: Right.
0: But they believe this technology is good enough to be able to detect animals without a lot of tweaking, be able to detect kangaroos without a lot of tweaking. So that might be some technology that will be in our cars probably within the next 2 years, where we'll start to see better detection of kangaroos. And of course, there are various companies out there, people will be familiar with some of the new cars they have, where they'll do phantom braking, where they'll brake when there's nothing there. So getting the right mix between picking up an animal or a pedestrian for that matter, and automatically braking without you taking evasive action, it automatically will brake for you. And obviously doing it when there is nothing there compared to when there's something there. But I think we're getting better with this. But kangaroos across the world, car manufacturers are saying kangaroos are one of the great challenges, but we might be getting closer.
1: Okay, so that's outside the car. What about inside the car? I'm fortunate. I've never had to be propelled into an airbag before. But what tech innovations are there in the airbag realm, so to speak?
0: Well, we've got one manufacturer next year that will be bringing out the first car ever that will have a roof airbag. And I kind of picture this thing now. We've got so many airbags, steering wheel, dash, we've got A pillar, B pillar. Now, roof airbags, it'll be almost like you have an accident and in the middle of all these little airbags, here's Paul sitting there in the middle of those, almost being suffocated by these airbags. But they're very specific in what they do. And one of the things that's been an interesting outcome from modern vehicles is that they're finding that there are people who are ejected in a rollover. About 30% of people are ejected out either a sunroof or a glass roof. Now, I would logically say those people probably aren't wearing their seatbelt, which is a bit sad. The seatbelt is the greatest single safety device ever invented for a vehicle, so they should be wearing a seatbelt, but obviously some people don't. But this idea of putting airbags in the roof area is designed, A, to obviously be better for people in a rollover, and B, less likely to be ejected out the roof during a rollover event. So we still do have people dying in rollover crashes. That's still a common way for people to die in a vehicle accident. And this is a way that, again, one manufacturer only so far, but as we often see with these safety devices, when one manufacturer comes out with an idea, and Volvo was the first one to come out with a seatbelt back in about 1970, late 60s it might have been, then many manufacturers then start to get onto it before it becomes law.
1: You know what's silly? I read this story and I actually assumed that it was a response to somebody putting an ejector seat in the car, and this is a safe way of sort of cancelling that order, so to speak. I can you tell I don't drive? I don't drive, Matthew. Yeah, I mean, I've got my L's right now, but hopefully we get to, you know, ejector seats.
0: So you're imagining a James Bond style event where we've got someone that just says, look, I'm sick of talking to you, Paul. I'll just hit this little button here and we'll eject you out the roof.
1: Yeah, an astronaut in DB5, except I am the instructor. No, hang on. In this case,

0: is I'd be ejecting the instructor from the car, which is an instant fail, I think. I mean, that's not going to go super well for me. Would you feel comfortable driving a car which had airbags in every direction, Matthew?
1: Well, I do drive modern vehicles, and I do have lots of airbags in modern vehicles, and I'm the same as you. I've never been lucky enough never to be in an accident where I've had any airbags go off. The last accident I was in was way back when I was a kid, and so we didn't have airbags back in those days. Mm. But interestingly enough, there was a bit of data that came through in the early days of airbags, and it was out of America, and it actually showed the road toll was going up when airbags were becoming common. Before, they were compulsory, but when they're becoming common in modern vehicles. And the researchers were a bit puzzled by this because airbags were shown to be safer, and a car with airbags was obviously safer. And what they then found was that people were overconfident, didn't worry about wearing seatbelts, could drive their car faster because I've got one of those new cars with airbags. And, of course, when they did have an accident, for various reasons, they might have had an accident, then the seatbelt still wasn't part of the equation, and the airbag alone wasn't designed to be as effective as the seatbelt and the airbag. The airbag was always designed to work in conjunction with the seatbelt rather than as a replacement for. So there was a bit of an education campaign that went on. And I saw some very funny clips actually on the ABC from when seatbelts were first being introduced, and the ABC was going around interviewing people. Again, this would have been back in the 70s at some stage, saying, what do you think about the idea of a seatbelt? And, oh, I don't want the government telling me what to do, and I don't want to wear something across my lap or across my shoulder. I just want to be able to get in the car and get out of it. A bit of a pain getting in and out of the car with a seatbelt. And luckily, we've moved on well and truly from there. And I think most people, when they jump in a vehicle now, it's second nature just to put the seatbelt on before they do anything, before they move off, before even when you jump in the back seat of a taxi, the taxi driver will typically wait until the seatbelt's on before you drive off. So we've gotten much better with seatbelts.
0: Well, speaking of driving off, we're going to have to drive off from you, Matthew. It breaks my heart. I've got my hand extended at the railway station and the train's pulling away, but it's been lovely chatting with you. Thank you for informing us about everything from robots to rhubarbs to, you know, ejector seats. It's been lovely talking. Matthew Dickerson there with Tech Talk. He'll be back on the show soon. Thank you, and have a wonderful morning, my friend. That's Matthew Dickerson, host of the Tech Talk podcast. Up soon, Shelby Wilder is going to be calling in from Kyiv to let us know exactly what it's like to be hunkered down there and reporting during the ongoing Russian invasion. First, though, in excess, disappear.

0: That's Disappear by INXS. Paul Herbin with you here while Francis is feeling a little under the weather and you're listening to Overnights.
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0: Hey folks, now it's easy to forget that Russia is still at war with Ukraine, because let's be honest, the news every day presents us with many stories which can distract us from that. But for anyone on the ground in Ukraine, life during this ongoing invasion has not gotten any easier. And with Russia ramping up its attacks, I thought we should touch base with someone in Kyiv. Shelby Wilder is a journalist, filmmaker, and foreign correspondent. She's currently with Newsmax and she joins me now. Shelby, thank you so much for making the time.
5: Yeah, thanks, Paul. Thanks for having me.
0: Now, whenever we talk, you seem to be either in some kind of profoundly bizarre stress position, hunched up under fire, curled up in a tank, running. So I have to start off by asking, how are you? Could you paint us a picture of where you are right now?
5: Yeah, I'm sitting in central Kyiv. We are under attack right now by Russian drones, meaning that I have my door open because I like to try and hear what's coming if I can. But we hear explosions roughly every 10 to 15 minutes rocking the city, from air defense trying to intercept these drones, drones hitting their targets. That's just here in Kyiv. But we now have gone into the sixth straight day of near constant aerial assault by Russia. So very unnerving. Ukrainians, as always, trying to carry on, but certainly people here, you know, very stressed, very uneasy, because it's also right now reached the most deadly point in the war since it began back in February of 2022, the full-scale invasion, that is.
0: Well, how much of the war have you been in Ukraine for? I mean, I assume you've not been there for the whole time, but have you been here since pretty much the start of the conflict?
5: Yeah, I came out to Ukraine in the early days of the full-scale invasion. I got here as soon as I could. I think it was in April. And then I lived in Ukraine at the beginning of the war for about a year, year and a half. And then since then, I spent anywhere from about 6 to 8 months in the country. And I'm based in Kyiv, but I travel all across Ukraine, including to the front lines. I've lived in different cities, in Kharkiv, I've gone to Odessa, Dnipro, Lviv. So yeah, but I am in Kyiv and I'm here quite frequently. I mean, I last was here May 1st and then I returned on beginning of August. And it does feel in Kyiv like a very different war, but I have been here throughout this full-scale invasion.
0: Whenever you get back from, you know, heading off somewhere for a spell, how much do things change in those intervening periods? Because obviously, if the assault's, you know, constant, is Kyiv changing all the time?
5: It's very interesting. It always surprises me how war can change. I suppose it shouldn't, but how fast and how drastically things can change. And also, I think what's really shocking is the rapid advancement of technology. That's why in this summer in Kyiv, not a frontline city, feels like one because of, for example, drones. I'm trying to remember what else you asked me, Paul.
0: I mean, even the way the city looks when you get back.
5: Oh, yes, right. Yes, right. So I will say that right now we are in under an unprecedented campaign that we hadn't normally seen. This summer it did start to intensify, but the last 6 days have been unlike anything we'd really seen since this full-scale war broke out. But the city is having to currently change laws in order to make this more like a frontline city, because the city is breaking under this pressure right now. When the sirens sound, so many things have to stop. Trains, public transportation can stop. Shopping malls have to be evacuated. Grocery stores, gas stations. Russia is hitting all of these things. Children have to stop their learning. They have to go underground to basements. And what's happening right now is we're under constant attack. So the city is stopping from functioning. So they are right now rapidly having to figure out, right, we need to change even 4.5 years into the full-scale war, which we marked 4.5 years last week. They're having to change the laws. And then, yes, for the appearance, I would say a lot more of Kyiv, you're seeing damage. I mean, you go to Kharkiv, Ukraine's second largest city, which is near the Russian border, and that has been, I would say, I consider it largely decimated. There's still so many people there. And I love Kharkiv. The people are so tough. But everywhere is missing windows, for example, or every couple of buildings is destroyed. But in Kyiv, you are seeing this certainly more present. And there are parts of the city now where entire blocks are bombed out. Lukanivka, right by where the famous first McDonald's in Ukraine was, this part of town is very, very heavily damaged. And you look around when you drive and you can see buildings where there have been hits. And even though the Ukrainians fixed things very quickly, there are parts of the city that Russia continues to target that it doesn't make sense for them to fix anymore. And that the speed in which attacks are happening now is making it very difficult to obviously catch up.
0: Is there a sort of urge to try and assert some normalcy over the day, almost out of spite, as a kind of protest? I mean, are people just forging ahead and in between these strikes by drones? Are people getting on with their day, or is that even possible anymore?
5: They are. It is the laws and things will have to change. And then in order to make the actual bureaucracy function, of course, what is dangerous about that is, well, do you not evacuate places? And then that makes that more of a risk for civilian loss of life if there is an attack. So it's very, very fine line here. But of course, Ukrainians carrying on, they have no choice. And they are more than ever defiant of Russia. I think what we saw this year is they've armed themselves to the teeth, right? They're in an arms race for their own survival. And they started making Russia really feel the war at home with their successful long-range strikes. I want to note, predominantly on oil refineries, on the energy infrastructure of Russia, to make it hurt the Russian economy. But the Ukrainians were feeling this really serious momentum in the war that, as they had been told by the Trump administration that they didn't have any cards, they were saying, well, we've now 3D printed our own cards. And so there was this boost that they felt. But at the same time, really right now, I mean, Russia is throwing the kitchen sink at Kyiv. And just across Ukraine, because again, the last 2 months have been the most deadly for civilians since this full-scale invasion began. But Ukrainians, defiant as ever, absolutely.
0: Shelby Wilder is my guest here on Overnight. She's a journalist currently in Kyiv, Ukraine, and we're talking about the state of affairs 4.5 years into the invasion. Shelby, there was a recent visit from someone in the CIA. What happens when someone from a foreign power like that, specifically the States, enters the mix? I mean, what kinds of reactions are there from Russia in the wake of this visit?
5: Well, that visit is rare because the last time there had been a visit by a CIA director was in November of 2021 under Joe Biden, when he sent Bill Burns to Moscow, who advised Vladimir Putin to not start the war. And the Americans were looking at their intelligence.

0: seeing that this was likely to happen. So they did not listen to the Americans then, but it's been 5 years. And now we just saw under the Trump administration, John Ratcliffe now go to Moscow. And the timing of it appeared significant because we have seen this documented cases uptick unprecedented levels of what's been called gray zone tactics, hybrid warfare against NATO, specifically heavily along the eastern flank, but also across, you know, the allies of Ukraine coming under various forms of attack, suspected or proven to be connected to Russia and Russian intelligence. And so it's believed that Ratcliffe was carrying a message to say, do not attack NATO. He also specifically flew on a plane coming through Riga in the Baltics, which is the Baltics have been very afraid that they potentially could see some sort of invasion. We also saw American intelligence this summer, it was in the last month, release information saying that there was a likelihood that Putin would only continue to test NATO resolve. And it ranged from, again, carrying out more smaller scale attacks to considering something like sending small little green men. So, again, there is that. But also likely Ratcliffe was trying to once again ask Vladimir Putin to come to the negotiating table, have a trilateral with Donald Trump, Zelensky, which Putin has rejected, hoping they can revive a sort of peace plan. And likely they also had talked about Iran with the United States trying to either warn Russia that they might apply more greater economic pressure or just that they were aware of Russia's support for Iran. So a lot of things here. And of course, we're reading the tea leaves, but this is what we've heard from sources and reports connected to the CIA. As for the Ukrainians, they were very pleased that Ratcliffe went there because they believe any sort of discourse is a good thing. And that the Americans trying to speak or brief the Russians on the reality of the situation, that it is not going well for Vladimir Putin. What he thought was going to be a quick 3-day war has, and here we are 4.5 years later. It's believed that the Americans were carrying a very grim message to Putin. But again, once Ratcliffe left Moscow, we suddenly in Kiev came under this unprecedented assault. Whether those two are connected, I don't know, but that is the timeline that we are facing here either way.
1: Okay, so this question might seem odd, but what draws you to this kind of work? I mean, you seem so embedded. Are you okay? This sounds so, it sounds wonderfully connecting in that you are with them and you are in the story, but it also sounds, I mean, I would be a mess. How are you holding up?
0: I'm a correspondent that covers war. I think I've told you that quote that, you know, we're supposed to run towards the gunfire and not away from it in doing our job. Also still here bearing witness to history and trying to elevate the reality on the ground and sharing the plight of the Ukrainian people with the world. For me personally, I mean, right now, and I think I've got a pretty high threshold for tolerance for things, but I will say in Kyiv, it is stressful. It is certainly stressful. I think the biggest thing right now is you're afraid you won't wake up tomorrow morning. I'm afraid that I will go to sleep and a drone will hit my building like it hit a building, residential apartment buildings in Kyiv today, as they do essentially every day. And that, you know, that might be the end. And that's out of my control. So there's a certain level in which you have to accept things and the reality of where you are. Of course, you try to take the precautions you can, but I very much, you know, believe in what I do and what I'm meant to be doing. And that's why this is my remit, Russia, Ukraine, also NATO, security defense issues. So I've been here from the start of this, and I will hopefully, knock on wood, be here till the end.
1: Yes. Absolutely. Look, Shelby, before I let you go, I have to say, it would be a shame to end on a down note. Do you have much on for the rest of the day, Shelby? Do you have a big day planned? I mean, where to after this call?
0: Well, I'm not done working yet because I'm working on East Coast hours. So I'm actually going to do a bit more news tonight. Curfew does start at midnight here, but I would like to try and go for a walk. Kyiv is beautiful to walk at night. So I might do that. I just ordered myself as well a pot of tea. I got my dessert, typing up my little notes. You know, I'm in the swing of things. So, and tomorrow, go.

0: starting to film some interesting stories with the Ukrainian military. So very, you know, busy days, lots of news happening here, but forging ahead, soldiering on.
1: You're a braver man than I am, Charlie Brown. Shelby, until next time, my friend, you're doing an amazing job as always. Thank you for joining us.
0: Thanks so much, Paul. Appreciate it.
1: Anytime. Incredible stuff there from Shelby Wilde, the journalist, filmmaker, foreign correspondent, stonkingly brave human being, talking to me live from Kyiv, Ukraine. You're listening to Overnights on ABC Radio.
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1: Something new since I was last with you on Overnights. We take a look at some of the stories being produced around your ABC. Now, we start in Canberra, where the Federal Treasury is warning Australia it's at risk of failing to capture the economic benefits of artificial intelligence. Now, in new advice provided to Treasurer Jim Chalmers, the uptake of AI among Australian companies is widespread but shallow. Josephine Asher has more.
8: Businesses around the world are embracing artificial intelligence technology, but is Australia keeping up? The Treasury Department is warning that's not happening fast enough, and we're at risk of falling behind. So what's happening? In a new advice to Treasurer Jim Chalmers, his department says Australia will miss the economic benefits of the artificial intelligence boom unless businesses actually use the technology to make bigger changes. Despite two-thirds of businesses reporting some AI adoption, uptake is slow, with less than 10% using the technology to its potential. And that's a problem because Treasury describes AI as the first credible accelerant of global economic growth in almost two decades. So there's a potential economic boom around the corner, but we could miss out. Officials are likening it to the mining boom. Warren Hogan is an economic advisor at Judo Bank. He says that could have dire consequences.
9: We risk getting the worst of AI, that is the displacement, without the best, which is the broader productivity lift and the full employment and the much better economic outcomes that the next 5 to 10 years offers. I think we're on the cusp of the biggest lift in living standards that we've ever seen in a single generation. And we cannot miss that opportunity.
8: Which begs the question, why are Australian companies reluctant to adopt AI? Well, Brian Collins reckons the hesitation often comes from fear of the unknown or not knowing where to start. He's from Enterprise Tasmania, which helps companies integrate AI into business operations.
10: It's a confidence gap more than it is a skills gap. There's also hundreds and hundreds of other AI products that say, well, we're experts in this part of your accountancy product, or we're experts in this legal advice. And so there's no clear starting point, and that creates paralysis.
8: For Olivia Shen from the US Study Center, some industries are also being cautious.
11: Particularly around things like healthcare, sort of safety critical use cases that include a lot of personal data and personal customer information, that's where businesses are definitely proceeding with caution. They're not quite sure whether the law gives them clarity on what AI can and can't be used for. And some of them are also conscious that customers are also going to resist AI being forced down their throats.
8: There's a huge amount of fear about AI. One of the major concerns people have is that it'll take their jobs. But Treasury says the much-feared job losses have not yet materialised. Most studies are actually finding AI's had limited impacts on the labour market to date. University of New South Wales AI Institute Chief Scientist Toby Walsh says Australians could learn from past debates, like when the computer was feared to replace office jobs.
12: They completely missed the predictions around all the new industries that were going to be created.
8: Treasurer Jim Chalmers says the government is working with the states, private sector and community to help business and workers access the tools they need to adopt AI safely. But Treasury says it's also up to Australian businesses to help play their role and drive growth in this area.
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0: any time. Now, swooping magpies, slithering snakes, wildlife encounters can be expected on a nature walk, but what about wild buffalo? Well, two Australian tourists this week had the scariest experience of their lives when they were charged by a wild buffalo while taking a trek through the Northern Territory's Butterfly Gorge near Katherine. So Hattie Fridolja and Emma Hipwell were lucky to escape with minor injuries. Hattie spoke with Jess Ong from ABC Darwin Breakfast.
1: Yeah, sounds like a bit of a hyped up cow, doesn't it? It's actually a buffalo. I don't know whether you would know what to do if you were faced looking at a buffalo, but it's a situation that Hattie and her partner found themselves in just yesterday down in Katherine. Hello, Hattie.
2: Hi, Jess. How are you going?
1: I'm well. What happened yesterday with you and your partner?
2: Basically, we were on a big 15K hike down. We checked out the area and then we were like, let's go to Butterfly Gorge. And we just entered the gorge, so walls on each side. And literally just right in front of us, maybe like 5-10 meters away, was a bloody buffalo. If I could swear on radio, I would. It was so scary. We heard some people down the track yelling, buffalo, buffalo, but we'd already seen it and we've never seen one. We're from Victoria. And I said, Emma, she was in front of me a little bit. I said, Em, don't move. I know they can be aggressive. Yeah, it just charged at her. It just charged at her. It pushed her over. And then kind of ran off, did a U-ey and came back picked her up off the ground and threw her on the ground. And we just screamed and screamed and yelled, help, help. And we were crying and it was so scary. And the people down the track were so, so lovely. They ran straight up and they said the buffalo had actually charged at them as well. But they ran down the gorge and obviously decided to turn around before it got them. And, yeah, he was obviously spooked being trapped in that gorge with nowhere to go. I've never been that scared in my life.
1: Hattie, I can't even imagine what that would have been like. Did you call an ambulance? Like, is Emma okay now?
2: She is totally fine. She is very bruised up on her legs. She's got some grazes, but nothing deep and just really nasty bruising. We went to the rangers and reported it and they looked after us, but no ambulance needed.
0: An absolutely incredible story there from tourist Hattie Fridolja speaking with Jess Ong from ABC Darwin Breakfast. In fact, have you had encounters with incredibly scary, strange animals, buffalo or otherwise? Give me a call. Let me know. 1-300-800-222. Here's some music for you while you think about those stories and get them ready for me. Neil Young, The Needle and the Damage Done.

0: Kelpie pup, Pesto. Well, Jack is an Are You OK Day ambassador, and he is going to be chatting with me about how he's been reaching out to young dads following his own battles with postnatal stress. All that and more after the news. 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Right now, it's news time.
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5: Good morning, this is ABC News with David Rowlands. The partner of a Sydney man missing in Nepal says she will not give up search for him and his family. 23-year-old Rishib Iyer was travelling with his parents and younger brother on a Hindu pilgrimage when they disappeared during last week's catastrophic flooding. His partner, Sarada Vishwanathan, has set up her own search operation from Sydney using location tracking apps and information from relatives on the ground. She says she will keep looking until there is confirmation of what has happened.
6: It's been really devastating. It's been really difficult just not having any answers and not knowing where they are, how they're doing, whether they need help, whether they're drinking water, whether they're eating, how they're doing, are they injured. 24/7 we're just thinking about them, thinking about ways that we can bring them home, what can we do for them, how can we help them.
5: China's recent ballistic missile test is emerging as another point of tension at the Pacific Islands Forum in Palau. The nuclear-capable missile was launched into the Pacific in July, landing in waters close to Tuvalu's exclusive economic zone. Pacific foreign ministers failed to agree on a joint response last month, exposing divisions over how strongly to condemn Beijing. Prime Minister Anthony Albanese says that Australia's position is clear, that the missile test was unacceptable and provocative.
7: With regard to China's ballistic missile test, we've made it very clear that that is not acceptable, it's not the act of a friend, it was a provocative action and it was inappropriate, and we've made our position very clear, as have a range of other Pacific countries.
5: More information has emerged about the former Australian soldier reported killed while fighting in Ukraine as officials investigate reports of his death. Kaveh Akbari has the story.
8: The soldier known as Mozzie was profiled by Ukraine's military intelligence earlier this year after joining its International Legion. He described himself as an infantryman first and combat medic second, treating wounded soldiers in the middle of fighting. Mozzie said he travelled to Ukraine because he wanted to put the military skills he developed in Australia to practical use. Australian authorities are still seeking official confirmation of his death, with the federal government continuing to advise Australians not to travel to Ukraine, warning those entering active combat face the highest risk to their lives.
5: The German government says it's concluded that Russia was responsible for an attempted drone attack at Leipzig-Halle Airport last month and has ordered a series of measures in response, including the closure of a consulate and a Russian cultural centre in Berlin. The BBC's James Landale has more on this story.
9: During this period, Western governments have sometimes blamed Russia, other times they have not, and it's deliberately the actions that are allegedly been taken by Russia are deliberately in that sort of deniable space where it is hard to ascribe blame and responsibility. And I think what the German government is doing here is deliberately making that choice to try and ascribe responsibility to the Russians.
5: Some economists say that Australia's latest house price correction is significant, but not unprecedented. Cotality data shows national home values fell 0.9% in August, the fifth consecutive monthly decline, with falls now recorded across 93% of capital city suburbs. Sydney led the downturn, dropping 1.4%, while Melbourne and Canberra both fell 1.1%. Grattan Institute housing expert Matthew Bowles says Australia has experienced comparable corrections several times over the past decade.
10: I think we've certainly seen corrections of this kind of magnitude before, after the sort of 2017-18 period, following interest rate rises in 2022. So I don't think we should be surprised that when we see really tight credit market conditions, when we see the RBA increasing interest rates, we see falls in house prices.
5: There's concern Australia is falling behind the rest of the world when it comes to adopting artificial intelligence. Treasury says while around two-thirds of Australian businesses report some use of AI, fewer than one in 10 have officially adopted the technology. It warns productivity gains will depend on businesses changing their processes, management practices.

0: practices and workforce skills, not simply using AI tools. Professor Nicholas Davis from the University of Technology Sydney Human Technology Institute says the lack of formal AI integration within businesses is holding Australia back.
1: I think every Australian workplace has adopted AI, but it's really through the shadow use of employees using it kind of under the table, so to speak, rather than that strategic, intentional approach you would want to have for a business to turn those gains of a great technology.
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7: Good morning, my friends. Hope you're well this morning. And right now it is 4:35. No, it's not. It's 4:35 in Northern Territory in South Australia. It's 5:05 in Victoria, New South Wales. And, oh, it's 2:05 in WA. Honestly, all these different time zones have me bamboozled. But look, that's what Overnights does. That's what it does. Hope you've had a really fun show so far. Coming up real soon, we're finding out what's happening in ABC Riverina Breakfast. We're going to be checking in on Are You OK Day and loads more. But first, we need to check in with finance. Fiona Clark is here. Fiona, welcome to the show.
8: Good morning, Paul.
7: Good morning, Fiona. Hey, we were asking before the news because we heard about wild buffalo shunting tourists off pathways up north. Have you had any scary animal encounters?
8: I do have one experience that has stuck with me for nearly 20 years because my youngest is 19 and she was a tiny baby. Going to one of those like children's farms so that you can feed them with the sort of little packet of food that you get.
7: Yeah.
8: And there was a hungry emu. And I was there with a girlfriend and I think we may have had a glass of wine at lunch or maybe even two. So it was this sort of incredibly humorous experience of us actually being quite scared, but with three young children who we did not want to let know that we were scared. So it was something that it was quite amusing as we were being sort of ganged up on and chased around this field and sort of trying to do all of these. And, of course, I think all the other animals are joining in because, like, why are the emus chasing these silly young women and their kids? Anyway, yes, it was really scary, really, really scary. Emus are scary.
7: Yep.
8: There you go.
7: Don't drink an emu. Excellent advice from Fiona. Okay, Fiona, I don't trust your judgment when it comes to large, frightening birds, but I do when it comes to finance. So what's happening in the world of finance?
8: Well, unfortunately, there's not so many funny stories or anything humorous when it comes to the talks about what's going on in financial markets overnight. In fact, it's pretty all negative. So at the moment, we've got most stock markets around the world are quite a bit lower. The Dow Jones is down 432 points. That's 0.8%. And the Nasdaq's actually down 288 points, which is 1.1%. The S&P 500 also down 0.8%. So the key drivers have been a fresh military strikes against Iran from the US, which has had a very strong impact on bond yields. So the US bond yield, the 10-year's up 5 basis points, as well as giving a bit of a boost to the oil price. At the moment, the WTI oil price is up 5.5% or $4.70 to $90.46. So all of those things are emerging as sort of higher inflationary pressure on the US. So we're seeing the US dollar stronger and the stock market lower. So pretty much negative all around. All the technology mega cap and other growth names are also lagging. Now, in terms of European markets, also weaker there. The Stock 600 down 0.6%, the UK down 0.3%, France was down 1.1%, and the French market was down 0.4%. In terms of commodity prices, I already mentioned that the oil price was significantly stronger this morning, up 5.5%. The spot gold price, though, weaker, down 2.6% to $116.90 a tonne. Iron ore is also a little bit stronger this morning, not much, at $99.40. Now, I mentioned the US dollar quite a bit stronger this morning. That's had an impact on the Aussie. It's down about 0.3% to 71.46 US cents. And what does it all mean for us? Well, it's negative. No surprises there. So the futures are down. They're down 88 points. So we are going to open lower, generally speaking, this morning. But it's a huge day. So who knows what will happen? We've got the GDP numbers out today. Now, the market is expecting the GDP rate to come in at about 0.3%, but I have to say the range of expectations is quite broad today. It'll have to be a big number for it to be outside of that range. So 1.8% is the consensus number, down from 2.5%. And then ahead tonight in the US, we've got factory orders and the beige book. But yeah, so it looks like a negative start to the day, but watch out for that GDP number. It could move things. That's the summary for the day.
7: Thank you, Fiona. And I've got a watch out for you. Watch out for emus. Just don't go near them. Just avoid it. Yep.
8: Bye.
7: Thank you, Fiona. Go well. That's Fiona Clark there with the finance report here on Overnights on ABC Radio.
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7: Hey, friends. Got some lovely texts here from all kinds of people. One here that said, this is from Wendy from Rose Bay. Thank you for the interview with Shelley. People needed to be reminded about the Ukraine. Tears came to my eyes when you asked how she was, and she paused, her tone changed, but she is so committed. Wendy from Rose Bay. Loads of really great feedback for Shelby, who called in from Kyiv. Now, it's time to find out what's happening in, another part of Australia. Sally Bryant is here, ABC Riverina breakfast presenter. Sally, good morning.
3: Good morning. How are you doing?
7: I'm very well. How are you?
3: Oh, look, I'm good for a Wednesday. You know, it's hump day Wednesday, as they say, so that's got to be a good thing.
7: It is, yes. Although, you know, it's all downhill from here. It just kind of slides towards the end of the week, I hope.
3: Well, that's right.
7: Yeah. Well, listen, Sally, you've got some stories to chat with us about. We touched on this first one yesterday, actually.
3: Yeah.
7: Yes. MND.
3: So MND, of course, is absolutely debilitating, and anyone who's had a family or friend, a member of the family or friend come down with this will understand just how much it impacts the entire family and their wider community. But now, of course, as of yesterday, which is the 1st of September, it's a notifiable disease. And this isn't news, only because the decision was made some time ago, some months ago, but it actually kicked into effect yesterday. Now, it's obviously of importance all the way around Australia, but here in the Riverina, it's of particular interest because we are a hotspot for MND. We've got people who are very well known, who come from this neck of the woods, who have MND. And we have, I don't have the figures in front of me at the moment, but the rate of motor neuron disease incidence in the Riverina, particularly in the west of the Riverina, is well above the national average. And there have been some suggestions made that it may be linked to the presence of blue-green algae in water. Yes. Now, at Griffith, which is in the western part of our listening area, blue-green algae has been an ongoing issue in their iconic Lake Wyangan for years. And there have been people lobbying very hard to get more resources put into studying this. So there's a general look, you couldn't call it an air of relief, because I think when people live in a part of the world, you know, every time you go to have a glass of water and you're sort of thinking to yourself, is this going to impact on my health? It's a bit of a worry.
7: Yeah.
3: You know, if you're going to go for a swim and you think to yourself, is there blue-green algae in this water and is it at a rate that is going to impact on my health? So the fact that this is now a notifiable disease and there are more resources being put into the study of it is a really important thing. It's a very big deal indeed.
7: Okay. And there is another sort of environmental story that you've got for us. This one, however, is to do with wind farms, turbine wind farms.
3: Yeah, exactly. Well, and it's not only wind farms, but it's also solar generating sites and the like. Now, the Independent Planning Commission is hearing evidence about the potential impact of a 141 turbine wind farm in the west of the listening area. And I would say that, well, yeah, I don't have the figures, but let's pluck a figure out of thin air. I would say that more than 80% of Australians would support the introduction of renewable energy as opposed to the extractive industries. If you look at things like climate change, if you look at what's happening in Nepal at the moment,

0: No, that is linked to climate change. We do have to do something about this. So renewable energy is being welcomed as that sort of low carbon alternative. But there have been real concerns raised in regional areas about the impact of some of these developments, particularly when the consultation in the lead up to the development is being done by a very big, highly organised corporate organisation. And there is, I used to work in community development in Western New South Wales, and they did have a saying that the government is here to consult you. And the activity was carried out like this: bend over and let me consult you. So the whole idea of consultation is sometimes just a bit of a nod in corporate speak, and people locally are feeling like they're not being heard. Now, I know there's a lot of support for renewables in the regions. There are a lot of people who have farming properties who say that if they have wind turbines on their properties, it actually helps to drought-proof them because they're getting an income from the wind turbine or from the solar development in a season possibly when they're not growing crops or when, you know, they've got other problems. But there is also a growing sense that there are some very big corporates involved, and their approach to dealing with people can be heavy-handed and bullyish in a way. And the sad thing about it is there are a group of people out there who have real concerns about this stuff, and then there are a group of people out there who we're all reasonably familiar with people who have eschewed any sort of idea of vaccination, people who are sovereign citizens, and there tends to be a move from those people to move towards the anti-renewables. You know, if somebody wants to impose it on me, then I'm fighting it. And sadly, what seems to be happening in some of these debates is the common sense concern about the renewable energy sector is being tied up with the people who, frankly, you know, are against everything, if that makes sense.
1: So those are people running away from things. There is somebody, I guess, technically running towards things. I mean, running does seem to be sort of the way that this guy is achieving something incredible here. Tell me a bit about Nathan Langridge.
0: He yesterday set off from Perth.
1: Yeah.
0: Running. Guess where he's going?
1: Look, I can't run up a flight of stairs without getting out of breath. So please, I'm guessing, look,
0: it's quite a way.
1: Yeah, okay. Go on, where's he? Where's
0: Sydney.
1: He? Oh, my God.
0: I know. You and I are wasting our lives. Seriously, Paul. We are just not even having a red hot go.
1: So that's a significant stretch. Now, why is he doing this?
0: He's doing it because he wants to raise awareness of mental health.
1: Right.
0: He has lost a couple of friends to mental health issues. And he, like so many other people, have looked around and thought, rightio, if I'm going to raise awareness about this, I'm going to have to, you know, make my mark. So yesterday he took off from Perth and he is making his way to Sydney. He is deviating in his trip, if that wasn't far enough. He's going to get to a place called Hay, which is here in the Riverina, and then he is going to duck down to a place where he grew up called Goolgowie, and he's going to see his parents. And then he's going to continue on to Sydney.
1: Okay. Do his folks know that he's popping in?
0: It's in all the media. So I suspect. They'd have to be hiding under a rock if they didn't. But if you want to follow his progress on social media, just put his name into your search engine. It's Paul Langridge. Sorry, my computer's just gone to sleep because I haven't tapped the keyboard lately.
1: It's early.
0: It's Paul Langridge, isn't it? Yes. So put
1: Nathan Langridge.
0: Nathan, I beg his pardon. Yeah. Nathan Langridge runner into your search engine. And he's being very, very good. He's posting images of the people he meets, of where he's going. And he's so inspiring. You know, when you think of the things that, you've only got to look at the news feed seriously. There's plenty to be in despair about. But then there's someone like Nathan who's going, rightio, I'm going to make a difference.
1: Yeah, it's very inspiring.

0: As are you, Sally Bryant. Thank you for popping by to tell us what's happening in the news. And I hope the rest of your morning goes swimmingly.
1: Beautiful. Thank you. You too. Enjoy the rest of your morning.
0: Thanks, mate. There she goes. ABC Riverina breakfast presenter Sally Bryant checking in. Coming up real shortly, we're actually going to check in with Jack Kennedy. He's an Are You OK ambassador. And he's also a contestant on season 3 of Muster Dogs alongside his adorable Kelpie pup, Pesto. He's going to be talking about something very, very important for all of you. To get us there, though, Casey and the Sunshine Band.

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1: Thursday next week is Are You OK Day, which promotes the idea that a simple conversation about how people are going can have a huge impact. And one of this year's ambassadors for the day is Jack Kennedy, Muster Dog Season 3 contestant, alongside his Kelpie pup, Pesto. And he joins me now. Hey, Jack, welcome to the show. Lovely to have you here.
2: Morning, Paul. Thanks for having me.
1: Morning, mate. So I have to ask, how's Pesto?
2: Pesto's going very well. We've been working hard this week. So she's going really well. We haven't been doing too much Muster Dog stuff lately, but she's great.
1: Okay, and how's Nikki and the kids? Everyone doing all right?
2: Yeah, everyone's going really well at the moment. Nikki's just going back to work, so I've gone back to doing a bit of stay-at-home dadding, which has been fantastic.
1: Okay, now, Jack, you joined Are You OK Day as an ambassador with a special focus on new dads. So what was your own experience when your kids, Mara and Violetta, were born?
2: So when Mara was born, it came as a bit of a shock to the system of how much I wanted to be a dad. And then once she was born, it probably wasn't the same sort of feeling.
1: Right.
2: So I sort of got that bit of postpartum stress, I suppose. And then got through that. And then when Violetta was born, had probably a lot more on my plate at the time and felt the same feelings again. Went and got some help for that. So I'm really glad I did that.
1: Okay.
2: Absolutely love both of them.
1: So what did postnatal stress feel like for you?
2: I guess it was just a feeling of not feeling myself, not enjoying the things that I usually would enjoy, not making those social connections that I might ordinarily do. And then just also the way that I was feeling towards my kids and my family, that sort of resentment. Feeling very tired, wanting to sleep in, which is not like me, usually get up and about, but wanting to stay in bed and that sort of thing. So just those signs of, anxiety and depression that are caused by having a young one in the house. It's a pretty big life change. So it happens a lot, and it's a lot more common in dads than probably gets let on. I found out once I went and found help.
1: Right. And when you did go and find help, what was the diagnosis process like for you?
2: It was really, really simple and pretty basic. I wasn't quite at the postpartum depression stage. So that's why I've been calling it postpartum stress. But definitely a change in behavior. But it was really, really simple, and it made me feel a lot better once I did it. So it's pretty. I can't recommend it enough. If you are feeling this similar things, go and talk to a professional, you'll feel so much better for it.
1: Great. I'm speaking with Jack Kennedy, and we are speaking about he's an Are You OK ambassador, and he's reaching out to young dads following his own experience of postnatal stress. I have to ask, Jack, does living in regional Australia pose any problems when you're going through something like that?
2: I think it can really be hard to find the resources, I think, and because of that physical isolation from, you might be 100 km away from the closest resource or much further if you're more regional, to go and find help from those professionals, and even just having that social connection with the people around you just purely because of that physical distance can be really difficult. But there's also some great benefits. There's a small community. You have your village around you, and everyone knows what you're up to, really, which can be a good thing and a bad thing. But, people notice when you're not quite right, and they're really good at checking in. And that's why I really, really love the Are You OK message, because it's so important, especially in a small community. And being able to notice even people that you don't, might not necessarily spend a lot of time with, you can still notice when something's a bit off, and you can check in with them.
1: Interesting, because I was going to ask, you've mentioned the way the community sort of rallied around you, but I'd love to know how it changed the way you look at the rest of the community. You know what I mean? Has it changed the way that you see them?
2: Yeah, I think it's Probably just from my own experience, I've always been such a big fan of community and building that around me and having that scaffolding. But yeah, knowing how important it can be and how simple it can be to completely, it could potentially completely save someone's life just being able to provide that scaffolding of community around other people.
1: This might sound silly, Jack, but I've had dogs before that have been able to pick up when I'm sad or stressed or even hungry. Did Pesto know? I mean, is that a silly question? Was Pesto sort of aware that something was going on with you?
2: I think she's really good at knowing. Well, all my dogs are really good at knowing what sort of mood I'm in, I guess. If I'm all up and about, they'll be all up and about. If I'm coming and I'm looking a bit grumpy, they'll be a bit more reserved, I suppose, and a lot calmer, and they'll just come up for a nice pat. I guess I haven't really probably don't spend too much time with the dogs, and I'm not in a good mood because it usually doesn't help our relationship or bond. But yeah, definitely, like if we had a couple of tragedies, and still got to go to work and stuff, and just having that the dog come put a head on your lap or something for a pat, just such a nice feeling, I guess.
1: That's adorable. And look,
2: Yeah.
1: Pesto has a lot of fans, myself among them. Can you tell Pesto I said hi and that she's a very good girl? Would that be okay?
2: Absolutely. I can do that. I'll
1: Great.
2: do that in 10 minutes.
1: Hang on. So she's not listening now? Because when I have loved ones, I make them listen to me on the radio. I make them hang
2: No,
1: a.
2: no one else in my household is
1: Is
2: awake yet,
1: awake.
2: including any of the dogs.
1: That is so funny. Hey, listen, Jack, thank you so much for hanging out and thanks for being an ambassador for Are You Okay Day. It's a wonderful cause.
2: No, awesome. Thanks so much, Paul.
1: Anytime, mate. Jack Kennedy there. And remember, Are You Okay Day is on Thursday next week. And for more info, you can head across to ruok.org.au, but you can also pick up the phone if you feel like you need to have a chat with anybody, and call 131114. That's Lifeline. Now, for those of you heading off to your local breakfast shows, it's been an absolute pleasure being back on the show. I can't wait to see you again as soon as I possibly can. For everyone else, we'll be talking very, very soon after the news, all about some very good news regarding one of the world's most vulnerable birds.
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4: ABC News, good morning. I'm Noni Edwards. China's dispute with Palau over Taiwan appears to be growing at the Pacific Islands Forum. Beijing's warned of consequences if Taiwan is given a formal platform at the meeting, while also issuing travel warnings for Chinese citizens visiting Palau. Palau is one of Taiwan's strongest diplomatic supporters in the Pacific and has long treated it as a development partner. Lowy Institute Pacific Program Director Oliver Nobatow says the travel warnings may offer an early indication of the economic pressure that China is prepared to apply.
5: Traditionally, Taiwan is seen as a development partner, and China has warned that if they are sort of given that platform to speak as a dialogue partner, that there would be these consequences. What exactly that looks like, we're not too sure yet, but we're starting to see what that will sort of look like as a result of the travel warning and sort of the economic coercion tactics.
4: A Nepal-based expert on glacial hazard assessment says climate change almost certainly contributed to a disastrous flash flood in the country's Tibet border region. The death toll from last week's flood triggered by a glacier's collapse has surpassed 1,000, while one in four of 43 missing Australians has been found alive. The United Nations has warned the Himalayan region faces severe risks from future glacial floods. Arun Shrestha, CEO of Hydro Mines Asia, has told the ABC there's significant evidence to suggest climate change exacerbated the impact of the disaster.
6: These indication actually tells us that what is happening, what we saw, which is a rock ice avalanche due to a large chunk of glacier and collapsing, is very likely due to climate change.
4: The US military says it's striking targets in Iran as hostilities flare again after a month without military action. The US Central Command says that the strikes follow recent attempted attacks by the IRGC against commercial shipping in the Strait of Hormuz and against American service members deployed to the region. President Donald Trump on social media says if Iran responds, he will order the military to hit back at a much harder and higher level. Israel's defense minister says the military won't be withdrawing from Gaza until a total disarmament of Hamas, after officials in the Palestinian enclave said airstrikes killed at least three people, including two children. Officials say an Israeli operation to apprehend a Hamas official was discovered, leading to Israeli airstrikes to cover their escape. An Israeli security official reportedly says the man detained is the head of Hamas's internal security service. Israel Katz says the IDF will remain in control of Gaza.
7: We have built a strong and unprecedented security zone in Gaza to protect residents and IDF soldiers. Close to 70% of the Strip territory is destroyed and without residents, without tunnels and without homes, and the IDF controls the area.
4: The German government says it's concluded that Russia was responsible for an attempted drone attack at Leipzig-Halle airport last month and has ordered a series of measures in response, including the closure of a consulate and a Russian cultural centre in Berlin. German officials say intelligence findings indicate that individuals involved in the attack were acting on behalf of Russian state agencies. The Russian embassy in Berlin had previously dismissed such accusations as fabricated provocation and as a new wave of anti-Russian hysteria in Germany. Another former Australian soldier is reported to have been killed while fighting against Russian forces in Ukraine. Kaveh Akbari reports.
8: The former ADF member, known by the nickname Mozzie, had been serving as a combat medic with Ukraine's International Legion. In footage posted online, he said his Australian military background gave him skills he believed could be put to good use helping Ukraine. His reported death comes after former Australian soldier Samuel Pedrazzini was killed on the front line in eastern Ukraine in June. Thousands of foreign volunteers are serving alongside Ukrainian forces, including Australians who have travelled there since Russia's invasion. The Department of Foreign Affairs and Trade says it is making inquiries but has not yet confirmed Mozzie's death.
4: In the United States, jurors in the trial of Lindsay Clancy say they've been unable to reach a unanimous decision on whether the American mother was criminally responsible for killing her three young children, with the judge telling them to keep trying. The jury's in its fourth day of deliberations in what's been a closely watched trial focused on the maternal mental health after childbirth, and that's stirred deep divisions among the public. Clancy doesn't deny strangling her children, but says postpartum psychosis led to her actions. For all your latest news at any time, head to the ABC's top stories.
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1: Hey friends, Paulie V here, looking after Francis's seat while he's off sick here on Overnights. And listen, we've been talking on and off about scary animals, basically getting up in our grill off the back of a story about buffalo basically shoving tourists up north. Got a text here. I got yelled at by a manky-looking Brumby stallion up in the high country, too close for comfort. Can horses yell? And they can neigh. If it's yelled, I mean, it's potentially on the verge of speaking, in which case you should probably call CSIRO. Anyway, I'm on the phone right now with another organisation, the Bureau, and let's check in with Louis Kubasevich to find out what's happening with the weather. Louis, good morning.
12: Good morning, Paul.
1: Good morning, Louis. So what is happening with the weather?
12: Well, we're in for pretty settled conditions through the north of the country today, but things will be a little bit windy in the southeast. There's a cold front that's been moving through overnight through the southeast. It's in southern New South Wales and pushing out towards the Tasman Sea today. But that's been on a weakening trend overnight, so not expected to cause any more severe weather like it was overnight. There is a trough pushing in towards southwest WA in this afternoon and evening, and a cold front coming overnight for the southeast, specifically Tasmania, where it's going to bring more windy conditions and some more wet weather for that region too. Taking a look at the territory first now, for the majority of the territory, it should be pretty sunny conditions, which is a slight to medium chance of shower about the west parts of the Gulf of Carpentaria. Darwin looking at a top of 33 and mostly sunny. Then over to Queensland, where pretty good conditions for the state too, which is a chance of patchy fog about the eastern ranges all the way up and down the coastline today. Showers about the north tropical coast too, and otherwise pretty good. Brisbane looking at a top of 27 and sunny. Then on to New South Wales. Well, the showers should mostly be in the south, just a slight to medium chance today, and a little bit of a chance up in the northeast too. Sydney looking at a top of 27 and partly cloudy, and a little bit more wet weather for Canberra, which is going for a top of 21 and a shower or two today, most likely later today. Then on to Victoria, where medium to high chance of showers across the state, with Melbourne looking at a top of 18 and a shower or two. Then over to Tassie, where, as mentioned, that cold front's going to be approaching from the west, bringing some windy conditions later on in the evening. Hobart is looking at a top of 16 and partly cloudy, and showers expected across the western coast throughout the day, with them shifting towards the north coast of Tasmania as we get later on into the evening. Then over to South Australia, where in the southeast around the Eyre Peninsula, Adelaide region and lower southeast of the state, there's a slight to medium chance of a shower with all this moisture pushing through and cloud pushing inshore. Adelaide is going for a top of 17 and cloudy, and there's a bit of road weather alert for some fog about the Adelaide Hills this morning too. Then over to WA, where all the weather's in the south, particularly the southwest corner, we've got a high chance of showers as this trough starts to approach in the afternoon and evening, pushing in towards Perth later on in the day. Perth going for a top of 19 and a shower or two. And that's the weather across Australia for today.
1: Louis, you're fabulous. Have a wonderful morning. Thank you.
12: Appreciate it very much, Paul. You too.
1: See ya.

Louis Kubasevich there, duty forecaster at the Bureau of Meteorology. You're listening to Overnights, and very, very soon we're going to find out about some fantastic news regarding one of the world's most vulnerable birds. But before then, a band that sounds a bit like a fish. Hootie and the Blowfish, Only Want to Be With You.

0: Oh, it's always a good morning with Hootie and the Blowfish. Never said that before, but I maintain it's true. You're listening to Overnights.
1: 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ABC Your Say is your chance to join the conversation. 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
0: You're listening to Overnights, and there is some very, very good news for one of the world's most vulnerable birds, and I'm going to go ahead and say it, one of the world's cutest birds. And joining us on Overnights to share this wonderful news is Deirdre Virko, Kakapo Recovery Operations Manager for New Zealand's Department of Conservation. Deirdre, welcome to Overnights.
6: Kia ora, good morning.
0: Kia ora. Now, I always celebrate good news, and I love birds, but before we get to the good news,

0: How would you describe a kakapo?
1: Oh, a kakapo is a pretty large, flightless, nocturnal parrot that can be found right up in the tips of the trees in New Zealand. And yeah, they smell really gorgeous.
0: Oh, sorry. I thought that was going somewhere very different.
1: No, they're lovely. They're really a unique species.
0: Okay. But I mean, I'm looking at this article that came out in The Guardian, and I'm not a fan of the headline because it seems quite rude. It says, kakapo rising, 90 chicks swell population of the world's heaviest parrot. That's a bit body shamey, isn't it?
1: Look, it's true, you know, you got to claim it. So, kakapo are pretty big, pretty large. The males can weigh up to three or more kilos at times. So, yeah, but they can't fly as a result.
0: Oh, okay. So they're little hefty birds. Now, are they incredibly adorable? I mean, obviously, the beautifulness of a bird is subjective, but would you say this bird is up there in terms of just gorgeousness? We have bird contests all the time. Surely this is up for a win.
1: Oh, look, I would have to say a big yes to that. They are gorgeous. And if you look at them close up, they have these beautiful whiskers. They've got gorgeous colouring. They're kind of like the dappled light in a forest, like greens and browns and blacks and yellows. And they're really well camouflaged, actually. But, yep, they win hands down on the gorgeous competition.
0: How much of the gorgeousness played a part in them becoming, I mean, how close were they to extinction? How vulnerable are they to extinction still?
1: Yeah, they came perilously close to extinction. We got down to about 50 known birds in 1995. And at that time, a pretty significant recovery program kicked in. And they're still vulnerable. I mean, they are flightless. They have a strong scent. And so introduced predators like stoats, cats, ferrets, dogs can sniff them out pretty well. And because they can't fly, they can't escape. And they nest on the ground for quite long periods. So, highly, highly vulnerable.
0: Okay. Are there any other birds like this in New Zealand?
1: Well, New Zealand specialises in flightless birds. You know, we have the kākāpō, but we also have the kiwi and the takahi and others. So that's because we had a lack of mammals here in New Zealand. They didn't need to fly away from the ground. And we also had a large flying predator in the sky, the giant half eagle. So evolution kind of chose a pathway for New Zealand's birds to become ground dwelling. But there are no other birds quite like the kākāpō. And when people meet them, they're just kind of like, wow, they're overwhelmed. You know, they've got this wise look about them too, because they're nocturnal. They have those kind of forward facing eyes, but like an owl, and you just feel like you're being humbled.
0: Yeah, it's like being with a tropical owl is how I described it to my friends when I was explaining this story. But Deirdre, I wanted to ask, could you go into some more detail about this good news regarding the bird?
1: Yeah, sure. So 2026, earlier this year, was a breeding season for kākāpō. They don't breed every year. They breed kind of every 2 to 4 years in response to the mass fruiting of a particular tree over here. Mm. And so this year was a really good breeding season. It was the first breeding season in 4 years, so we'd waited a while. And we had a fantastic season. We had 90 chicks survive. And the youngest of those 90 chicks has just reached 150 days old, which is the milestone at which we say, hey, you're independent enough and you've got through the hard times enough that you can be counted as an official kind of number on the population. So we've just announced the new population following this breeding season, and that's 325.
0: Wow. Okay. And when was the last time there were that many kākāpō?
1: It's a little bit hard to tell because the details are sketchy, but probably 70, 75 years ago.
0: Wow. Okay, so that's amazing. And the number of people tuning in to do things like there's a live stream of one of these birds just doing its everyday thing in a nest, right? This is a mother kākāpō, and it's got, I mean, I read that more than 100,000 people have been watching this. There are some TV shows that don't get that many viewers.
1: Yeah, and I mean, quite rightly, kākāpō had all of those viewers because it was fascinating to watch, and we were, you know, entranced by it. We We saw her lay an egg on screen. We saw all sorts of crazy things happen in the nest, actually, like a bat came in one day and had a bit of a scuffle with the mother. And yeah, it was fascinating. And what people responded to too was just the sounds of the forest. So kākāpō are really, given that they're really vulnerable, they need really healthy, thriving forests to do well in. And so they are currently living on predator-free islands, which are pretty pristine in what New Zealand used to be like. And so they're full of bird life. And you could hear that bird life over the audio of the camera as well. So it was a pretty unique window into the world of the kākāpō.
0: That's amazing. I'm speaking with Deirdre Virko, Kākāpō Recovery Operations Manager for New Zealand's Department of Conservation. Deirdre, first of all, that is a heck of a job title. I mean, that is your business card must be a scroll that you unfurl. But secondly, I mean, it must be amazing the access you get. I mean, have you seen anything particularly, I mean, are you allowed into the kind of inner sanctum? Do you see things other people don't see regarding them? I mean, do they have any strange mating rituals, for example, that the public wouldn't be aware of?
1: Yeah, kākāpō are a lek breeder, so the males kind of gather together and compete for mates, and they build these little track and bowl systems in the ground. They dig them up with their beaks and they sit in them all night long, and they blow up these thoracic air sacs. They're kind of like a little bit of a Swiss ball at the end of the day. And they sit there all night long booming, this really low frequency boom, and they'll do that for about 4 months, and then the females kind of make a mate selection. So we're not sure how that happens. We don't know what she's selecting for, but she chooses one, sometimes multiple mates, and then goes away and does all the nesting and chick care herself. So it's a pretty crazy breeding system. It's all happening in the middle of the night on remote offshore islands, so it's pretty hard to get that glimpse into their world. But as the numbers build, yeah, I've seen some, like the tip of the iceberg really of what they used to be. They used to be this incredible character in the New Zealand forest, and we're just starting to see that come back, which is pretty amazing.
0: Deirdre, you were mentioning the breeding selection process wherein the female listens to four-ish months of the males sort of hooting monotonously, and you said you assume there's a criteria. Is it possible she just gets annoyed and just picks one at random to shut them up?
1: Oh, that's the first time I've heard that theory, but it's a good one. I'll take that to the team.
0: Please do. The idea that the men have got this elaborate thing and the women just, I don't care, just that one. I'll just take that one. They all look adorable. It's fine.
1: Yeah. Some of the males get quite a few mates, so there must be something that some of them are doing quite right.
0: Oh, okay. Interesting. Well, I mean, the recovery program, when did it start, and what are you doing to protect the birds and build their numbers? And do you think these islands can stay predator-free for the foreseeable future?
1: Yeah, so the recovery program kicked off in its current form in 1995. Mm. The islands that the birds are on now are very protected. But our biggest problem is we're running out of room. We're running out of real estate for kākāpō. So all the ideal predator-free safe habitats are now full, and that's our biggest challenge. And New Zealand's putting a lot of effort into trying to achieve this predator-free vision, so trying to use tools and technology to ensure that large tracts of land can become predator-free and restored to their original kind of form. But that's a massive challenge, and we're really reliant on some good work coming out of that in order to be able to keep growing the kākāpō population and hopefully one day restoring them back on the mainland of New Zealand so, that booming sound can be heard all around our towns and cities again.
0: Could you put them anywhere, or are there specific, is there a specific tree? Because, a koala eats gum leaves, right? It needs that tree.
1: Yeah.
0: Are there any specific criteria for flora and fauna, flora rather, that these birds require?
1: Yes, kākāpō need a really good rimu forest, or good forest that has a masting fruiting tree.
0: Right.
1: And there's actually plenty of really good habitat throughout New Zealand for them. The problem is the habitat on the mainland is riddled with stoats and rats. So that's the kind of main issue preventing us from getting kākapō back on the mainland is how do we control those introduced predators that they're just completely vulnerable to.
0: Right. Are there any actual, are there any strategies here? Maybe tax incentives for the stoats just to lure them to different areas? Or what do you do? I mean, if you run out of land, can you de-stoatify a valley or something?
1: Yeah, well, that's New Zealand's challenge at the moment, and we've committed to a predator-free 2050 vision, and there's a lot of work, a lot of research, particularly around tools and technology, remote trapping, all sorts of novel toxins, for example. So there's a lot of effort going into that at the moment. But, yeah, it's a huge challenge.
0: Okay, and how long do they live, these birds?
1: We don't really know. We think probably 60 to 80 years.
0: Excuse me?
1: Been studying individuals long enough, so yeah.
0: That's a long run. I would like, do they go grey?
1: No, they do go a little bit duller in their feathering, but we have some birds that were the original founders of the current population. So these were birds that were found on Stewart Island, Rakiura, in the late 70s, and some of those birds are still with us now and still breeding strong. We had one female, Nora, who went 35 years between raising chicks successfully. So yeah, they are a long-lived species. I mean, parrots often are, so that's what we're seeing.
0: Wow. Okay, I have had my eyes opened wide. Deirdre, thank you for telling us all about this amazing bird, and good luck with the conservation efforts.
1: Awesome. Thank you. Lovely to talk.
0: Likewise. That was Deirdre Virko, Kakapo Recovery Operations Manager for New Zealand's Department of Conservation. This is Overnights, and this is Olivia Newton-John, hopelessly devoted to you.

Oh, Hopelessly Devoted to You by Olivia Newton-John here on Overnights. And by the way, my producer Mick pointed out to me that Shania Twain's episode of Take Five with the wonderful Zan Rowe just came out, and her top five, her, the five songs that she selected, the first was Dolly Parton's Coat of Many Colors, which obviously is incredibly timely. And God, I miss Dolly already. Tanya Tucker's Texas When I Die was there. Then the third choice was Olivia Newton-John's Hopelessly Devoted to You. Then a really, really interesting

0: ABC News, good morning. I'm Noni Edwards. Nearly 15,000 people remain isolated in northern Nepal 6 days after devastating floods cut roads, power and communications. More than 1,000 people have died, while one of 43 missing Australians has been found alive. Correspondent Meghna Bali reports.
1: Nepal's disaster authorities say thousands in two badly affected parts of Rasuwa remain cut off from essential services and emergency assistance. The main highways in the district are still blocked and 41 motorable bridges have been washed away. Authorities say some communities have received basic food, but shortages of tents, rice, lentils and solar batteries remain. In parts of neighbouring Nuvakot, officials say no relief has yet reached some affected communities because there are no shelter facilities. Meghna Bali, ABC News, Kathmandu.
0: The federal government's expected to tip $600 million into a new Pacific scheme designed to tackle the surge of drug smuggling in the region. Here's Foreign Affairs reporter Stephen Jedgetts.
2: Anthony Albanese is set to announce the investment at the Pacific Islands Forum in Palau today as leaders prepare to endorse the Wanga Moana initiative aimed at bolstering surveillance of the vast Pacific Ocean. The Pacific's grappling with increasingly sophisticated and determined criminal cartels sending cocaine and methamphetamines to Australia. The new funding package will see Australia provide more funding for aerial surveillance across the Pacific, as well as additional training and support for police in the region.
0: A landmark Indigenous-led study has identified a lack of basic support services for First Nations people in custody. Sarah Richards has the details.
3: The University of Melbourne research examined the experiences of Aboriginal and Torres Strait Islander people with disability in Australia's justice system. Interviews were conducted with people with lived experience of incarceration, their family members and legal aid practitioners. In focus groups, research fellow Sharon Kerr says lawyers reported their deaf clients were unable to obtain sign language interpreters.
4: So therefore, they had to remain in remand for longer.
3: The study also found disability can go undiagnosed or unsupported due to a lack of culturally safe health services and different cultural understandings.
0: Around a dozen Australians accused of involvement with the so-called Islamic State group are believed to be in Iraqi prisons and look likely to face prosecution for their alleged crimes. Middle East correspondent Matthew Doran.
5: Earlier this year, the United States orchestrated a major operation to transfer more than 5,700 suspected Islamic State fighters and associates from prisons in northeastern Syria to Iraq. Iraqi authorities have now revealed they've finished their interrogations of those prisoners and they'll now move towards referring them for trial. It's believed there are around a dozen Australians in the cohort, including Perth-born paediatrician Tariq Kamle and Yusuf Zahab, who was detained in Syria when he was a teenager. While not explicitly mentioning the Australians among the thousands of prisoners, Iraq's Supreme Judicial Council said there are citizens of 32 non-Arab and EU countries in the jails.
0: The US military has conducted fresh strikes on Iranian targets around the Strait of Hormuz. North America correspondent Cayman Gok reports.
6: The new round of strikes come after Iran attempted to attack American troops and commercial ships in the region, according to US Central Command. President Donald Trump said the strikes were large and powerful and has threatened to hit Iranian targets even harder if the country responds. But the Islamic Revolutionary Guard Corps has told Iranian media the US will regret its new attacks. The renewed hostilities mark a shift from the Trump administration's recent focus on maximising economic pressure on Iran. Cayman Gok, ABC News, Washington.
0: Breakaway US Congressman Thomas Massie's used congressional privilege to accuse Andrew Mountbatten Windsor of committing sex crimes in the country. Mr. Massie, from the same party as Republican President Donald Trump, made the comment during a speech in the House of Representatives about the late pedophile Jeffrey Epstein. Mr. Mountbatten Windsor, who's King Charles's brother, was stripped of his royal titles last year and has always denied committing sexual offences and has never been charged with any crime relating to the allegations. To sport, and fifth seed Flavio Cobolli has fought back from two sets down to beat Argentine Francisco Comesana in the opening round of the US Tennis Open. The Italian had less break points but still won 3-6, 6-2, 6-3, 6-4, 6-4. Ninth seed Taylor Fritz thrashed fellow American Darwin Blanche in straight sets. In the women's, American Madison Keys has beaten teenager Alina Konieva in straight sets. And you're now up to date with the very latest from ABC News.
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0: Silver.
1: Hello and good morning to you. It's a pleasure to be on the radio with you right here on 102.5 ABC Perth and WA for this Wednesday. It is the 2nd of September. Hope I find you well. And for the next 55 minutes, I want to keep you informed and entertained for the early start of the day. And do know later on the show, I've got a special treat. Bruce Berglund will be with us for a two-part episode. We'll talk all things about American politics, and then tomorrow we'll get into a bit of sport as well. But as the transition to renewables gathers pace, there is a lot of work happening in rural areas to see how it can be integrated into farming systems. We'll take a look at that issue. But this song comes from Tim Finn's debut album called Escapade. It was released in June of 1983 and went to number one on the New Zealand chart to number eight on the Australian charts. Tim Finn, this is Made My Day. Good morning.

0: Tim Finn, made my day. 9 minutes past four.
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0: David at Cloughton and Michael Condon have been looking at the issue of transitionals to renewable energy, especially in rural areas.
5: There's a lot of concern in farming communities about the massive transition towards renewable energy. Farmers don't like transmission lines. They're concerned about the solar farms and panels and how they'll impact on their operations and the landscape. And they want the benefits to be shared more equitably. But there are also farmers exploring the potential for renewable energy.

0: I'm joined by Michael Condon from the New South Wales Country Hour, who was at the Renewables in Ag Conference in Orange in central New South Wales this week. How are you going, Michael?
1: Very well.
0: What was the vibe like at that conference?
1: You've got to say it was pretty upbeat, and there were about 400 farmers there, and they were all had a stake in renewable energy, or they were looking towards renewable energy. And, you'd have to say that they were interested in the economics, interesting in the way in which you can have renewable energy with agriculture. So there was a range of issues they were concerned about.
0: Mm. And that's a big number, 400. Mm. We were at the New South Wales Farmers Conference, you and I, just a few weeks ago, and there was a lot of concern about the transition to renewables there. What were the issues that were coming up there?
1: Yeah, there were a couple of motions there. They called for particularly the New England RES, Renewable Energy Zone, to be just basically left where it is and no new transmission lines. That seemed to get a lot of traction from the New South Wales opposition. We also heard examples and case studies of poor consultation. There was a feeling of a lack of trust with the energy companies. We also heard that people weren't feeling like they were sharing in the benefits, that individual farmers might do okay with wind turbines or solar farms, but the rest of the community were missing out, that councils could do more and they could get more money out of renewable energy as well from the energy companies or the farmers. Quite a few concerns raised there at New South Wales Farmers.
0: So this conference was quite a bit different. A lot of opportunities for farmers. What were people talking about there?
1: Yeah, as I said before, they were looking at things, renewables, using renewables, thinking about renewables, exploring it with agriculture, looking at new applications as well. And we heard from a Gippsland chicken farmer, Chris Franey, who was looking to invest in an aerobic digester. We've heard that that's really popular in Europe, and he wants to turn his chicken litter into energy, but he's already done a lot of other things on his farm as well.
2: We've got two types of energy that we rely on, obviously electricity off the grid, as well as we use solar, and we have backup diesel generators as well. But we also have thermal energy, so that's heaters with an LPG source. So we've had solar panels on our roofs for some years, and we have floater solar as well. We're also running a trial converting our heating systems, our LPG, into heat pumps, so electrifying our thermal energy demand. And we're also taking our chicken litter and planning to put it through an anaerobic digester, and with the biomethane or the gas which is created in a digester, we will run the internal combustion engines, generate electricity, export electricity to the grid, as well as we would sell food grade CO2, which is a byproduct of the anaerobic digestion, through the digestate or the liquid which is left after the gas is removed. We grow algae or spirulina in that pond, and we create food dyes from that. And the solid waste, you know, we also use that as a fertiliser.
0: Wow, that's a lot of things going on in his farm. And Chris Franey, he's actually a big chicken meat producer. He's got operations in Victoria and Queensland. So that's really interesting. They use a lot of energy, and Australians eat a lot of chicken. So, you know, that could be significant over time. But experimenting with new technology, Mike, it doesn't always work well, does it?
1: No, and we heard from Karen Stark, who's been a champion of renewables and agriculture for some time and an organiser of this conference when it first started initially as well, still involved in organising this conference. And she's a cotton and wheat farmer in Narromine and director of the consultancy, but she said they replaced diesel pumps on their farm with a solar system, but you know, with any new technology, they found it ran into problems.
3: Really, it started out of understanding that our pumping costs, about $300,000 in diesel to pump water over summer for our cotton, was quite substantial, one of our biggest input costs. And because I've got a background in environmental science and I work for state government around renewable energy, understanding that the cost of solar had come down about 80% over the last 8 to 10 years meant that the business case was a lot stronger for us to replace some of that diesel with solar during the day and pumping with diesel overnight. So we ended up putting a solar diesel pump in 2018. That was meant to be a five-year payback, cutting 500 tonnes of emissions out of the atmosphere every year. That's really exciting. And it worked quite well for the first year. However, we experienced substantial problems following that and haven't really been able to use the pump as intended.
0: Wow, that's a blow. I mean, that's a huge diesel bill. So if she could make it work, that would be a massive saving. But so what was the technical issue?

0: Michael?
1: Well, I think they didn't have enough battery storage as well to tide them over. I think they had some technical issues with the new equipment to get the equipment running smoothly enough. And also, there's a cost to connect to the grid, hundreds of thousands of dollars if they wanted to, because they would generate excess electricity and then get some money back from the grid. But the cost to connect to the grid they found to be too high. So they're still trying to solve some of those problems, but they are currency. She is still committed to renewables.
0: Right. Several hundred thousand dollars to connect.
1: To connect. That's right. Yeah.
0: Now, some farmers are exploring what can grow under solar panels. We've heard a little bit about running sheep under panels, but you can go further than that, can't you?
1: Oh, yeah. And we heard from Libby Skipworth and her husband, Peter. They run a farm at Lake Cogelego in New South Wales, which is western part of New South Wales, very hot, quite dry often. They've been working with an energy storage company called Graphite Energy to set up production systems that they say work really well alongside renewables.
2: So Graphite Energy, their technology is a thermal energy storage technology, and that's evolved out of their initial solar technology. So we're now looking to put a PV system in there up to 5 megawatts, and then using that system to then value add with some funding to develop a pilot plant. We're planning to produce a protein meal and a fish emulsion, a biostimulant from carp, which is an invasive native species. A huge issue when you live on a lake and a waterway.
1: And Peter, I might bring you in here. So apart from the fish and the meal, what sort of other farming dovetails in with it as well?
3: Well, being a broadacre farmer and potential irrigation farmer, we want to look at, can we on a smaller scale still farm? We're trying to develop a agrivoltaic system of our own. We've set up a small grid to do shading studies and that, to see whether we could actually grow more rather than just graze sheep under low panels, whether we could lift them up into the agrivoltaic scenario and we could farm more broadacre style, get tractors under, or whether we can do aquaculture under them. Or whether we do something like chickens or other stock.
0: It's a lot of ideas, isn't it? Now, as you were saying earlier, farmers complaining about the benefits going just to the landholders who are hosting these projects. But one farmer has negotiated a very interesting deal with his energy company to kind of extend the benefits.
1: Yeah, Peter Coy is trying to do what he says to give back basically to the community. He operates a fine wool merino stud and commercial flock near the Grampians in Victoria, as well as a prime lamb operation. He also has wheat and canola. So, you know, it's a traditional farm. He also has a sandstone quarry as well.
0: Near the Grampians. Pretty rocky out there.
1: He must never have time to have any sleep. He's got a 15 turbine wind farm on the property, generating extra income as well. And he's in a partnership with the wind farm company. So he's taken some money, created a scholarship to help young people in rural and remote areas have access to study at university.
4: The cost of living away from home and travel disqualifies a lot of country kids who are well qualified academically but just can't afford to get to university. And so when the wind farm came along, for the first time in my life I saw an income stream that was guaranteed, and I thought, well, this gives me the confidence for a long time commitment. And we suggested the scholarship. I said to the wind farm company, and to my relief and pleasure, they said they'd match it dollar for dollar. So it started off at $30,000 a year per annum, you know, for one student, and it's now with CPI about $38,000.
0: That's a decent amount of money, and he could have put it in his back pocket, which is like, that's a very generous gesture, I reckon. So the other interesting thing about the conference that you were at, Michael, is that there's quite a shift in the conversation about climate change, which is the driver for all this renewable energy investment.
1: Yeah, as we know, a lot of farmers are not convinced, a lot of people not convinced that climate change is real. We hear that a lot from some of our listeners. But and a lot of listeners think that it is, and they're really worried about it. They're worried about El Nino. They're worried about global warming and the impact it might have on their agricultural production. But we heard from economist Andrew Whitelaw, who was saying, when you look at the profit loss situation, it doesn't really matter anymore whether it's real or not.
5: If you can make money from putting in some extra solar panels,

0: There's agrivoltaics, so you have the solar panels sitting quite high above your vineyards, then that presents you an opportunity to have another different income source as opposed to a commodity, which, let's be honest, all commodities in the last 5 to 10 years have faced a lot of volatility. It's kind of, our margins are actually not that dissimilar to what they used to be. And that's the most important thing for a farmer, is actually the margin, not how much value you produce if you can't sell it for much. So I think over the course of time, if we can just utilise our farms and the resources which you have, which in many cases might be wind, might be solar, might be your manure, what it allows you to do is reduce those costs, hopefully. And I think that's the interesting thing. And the interesting thing from this today, this conference, has been that nobody's really spoken much about climate change or emissions. They're talking about profitability and margins and the tools to actually help assist those. So I think that is the right approach to take.
1: Yes, maybe avoiding the conversation about whether it's real or not, or what you believe or don't. So in summary, Mike, what did you think of that?
2: Yeah, and one of the other interesting things that came out of the conference was this idea of, you know, where Australia is going to reach $100 billion in farm production value. But Andrew and other farmers are saying their cost of production being squeezed all the time, and they're saying that less than 30% of that is actually going to be in profits going back to the farmer. So they're saying, you know, they're looking at things like what else can they do on farm, and renewable energy, wind turbine, solar, reducing energy bills to improve their cost of production. They're seriously looking at that, just really from an economic standpoint, to improve their bottom line.
1: Michael Condon from the Country Hour, thanks for taking us through what farmers are doing with renewables.
2: Always a pleasure.
3: Yeah, that was David Cloughton there speaking with Michael Condon. It's 22 minutes past four on this Wednesday morning. The baby animals. This one's called One Word. Good morning.

0: That is the baby animals. One word. It's 25 minutes past four.
1: Are there any winners in the cost of living crisis? Has gambling become our national sport? How much more can our farmers survive? What's causing the algal bloom? Can we afford the energy transition?
2: Questions. They've never been more important. So the one thing we'll never question is our duty to keep asking. ABC News, keep asking.
0: Lionel Messi, one of the greatest footballers of all time, has announced he's retiring from international football. He will still play for his club side Inter Miami in the United States, but the news brings to a close a glittering international career which saw the man with the magic feet reach reach three World Cup finals. He won one of those, although Argentina lost to Spain in the summer's final. The BBC's Mike McCarthy explains why he was retiring.
3: He says it's a decision that he actually made a couple of days after Argentina lost the World Cup final to Spain, and it's one that he has been thinking about a little bit more until he released his statement today. And he says, time is running short, chapters come to a close, and this is one that hurts me deeply. I love, have loved, and will always love being part of the national team. I've given it my all. I have nothing left to give. And besides, he says, there are some really great young players coming through behind me who deserve their chance.
4: What was his greatest impact on the game?
3: Well, his impact on Argentine football is incredible. Just the numbers are simply staggering. 125 goals in 207 appearances. So he's Argentina's all-time leading scorer and most capped player. He, at the World Cup, has only capped by the Frenchman, Kylian Mbappe, in terms of the number of goals scored at that tournament. But he's a man who has won and captained Argentina to World Cup glory. The 2022 World Cup final, he scored twice in that, scored Argentina's first penalty in the shootout after they drew 3-3 with France. It was one of the great all-time finals, and it ended a wonderful story and narrative arc of Messi's career, because he actually quit international football in 2016 after they lost the Copa America final to Chile. But then he came back, and it proved a really wise decision, because two Copa America titles later and a World Cup, he is certainly one of the all-time greats. And just the way he played the game was so different to so many players of his generation, because at times it looked, particularly in this World Cup, like he was walking around the pitch, not particularly interested in what was going on. But actually what was going on was he was identifying exactly the right place to be, the right pass to play, the right way to shape the game and dictate it, even at the age of 39.
4: You know this question's coming. Was he, is he, the greatest player of all time?
3: I am going to leave that hospital pass to anyone else to take it on, because there is, I don't think there's a need to say whether he is the greatest or not. I think a lot of Argentine fans would obviously argue that he was, but they're also just incredibly grateful. I think all football fans are grateful to have witnessed and be around at a time when we got to see Messi at his absolute best, because so many players of the past, we, you know, don't have the footage that would do them justice, you know, a Pele or even a Maradona, in the same way that we get to see close up just how good Messi is and was. And so I don't think there's a need to say that he's the greatest of all time or not. That's probably for other people. I loved watching him play. It's a real shame that we're not going to see him on the international stage anymore, but he will continue to play football and he will still be worth watching.
0: That's the BBC's Mike McCarthy there speaking to Alex Ritson. 29 minutes past four, and maybe this is a song for Lionel Messi. It was taken from Talk Talk's second and most successful album, which was released in February of 1984. From London, this is Talk Talk. It's My Life.

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1: Across Western Australia, you're listening to Ivo Da Silva.
0: Where it's Wednesday, it's the 2nd of September, it's the 245th day of the year, and there's 120 days remaining for the year 2026. In 1904 on this day, the first Australian Open golf tournament is held. 1918, the death of John Forrest, an Australian explorer, the first Premier of Western Australia and a Cabinet Minister in Australia's first Federal Parliament. In 1928, St Mary's Cathedral opens in Sydney after 60 years of construction. 1984, seven people shot dead and 12 wounded in a bikie shootout between rival bike gangs, the Bandidos and Comancheros, in the Sydney suburb of Milperra. And in 1987, the Australia Telescope Compact Array is opened. Happy birthday to Jimmy Connors, a 1952 American tennis player, is born in Illinois. Keir Starmer, 1962, British lawyer and politician, is born in London. And Keanu Reeves, 1964, Canadian actor, is born in Lebanon. In music on this day, in 2013, Sir Elton John won his first ever Icon Award at the Brits. Elton was presented with the prize by his friend Rod Stewart, who jokingly described him as the second best rock singer ever. So here's a bit of Elton John teaming up with George Michael. Don't let the sun go down on me.

0: teamed up there for Don't Let the Sun Go Down on Me here on Early Morning Show, 102.5 ABC Perth and across WA. It's time to head to the US. Bit of Bruce Berglund.
1: USA correspondent.
0: Oh, it's been a little time since we've been able to speak with the one and only Bruce Berglund. Good morning, Bruce.
2: Good morning, Ivo. How are you? How are you doing? You've been having a good year with your doctors this year.
0: I know. Tomorrow night is our, well, how would you describe it? It's called a qualifying final. If they win that, they're one game away from the grand final. And that means they have two home games as well. So Thursday night, Australia time, it's going to be, I'm going to be very shaky because if we can make it, it's going to be very exciting. And to even think that the Dockers could do it, well, you know, our sporting
2: joke. You don't want to say anything
0: about them. We're just enjoying the time, and quite frankly, we'll get onto it a bit later, but quite frankly, I haven't been able to enjoy the last 4 or 5 weeks of the AFL season because I'm just thinking of bigger things. So not good.
2: Oh, that's
0: now where in the world do we find you today?
2: I am in northern Minnesota, so I'm back in my ancestral homeland near the city of Duluth. I'm back visiting family in the States and getting ready for my oldest child's wedding coming up in a few days. The first of my kids to be getting wed, so I'm excited to see family and friends for that.
0: Congratulations. That's always something very nice for yourself and your family.
2: Thank you.
0: We're going to start off with, how can you have a fight with the Canadians? I mean, really, they're the nicest people in the world. What is Trump doing again bringing up this one?
2: Yeah, you have really got to try hard to anger the Canadians. And there was a Canadian government official, he even said this in a news conference this past week, you know, after trade negotiations between the United States and Canada broke apart. He said, you know, we're the Canadians. If you're having trouble with the Canadians, there aren't too many people in the world that you're getting along with. So, yeah, trade negotiations. So these are negotiations to remake the trade deal that Trump had arranged during his first term in office. So these broke apart within the last couple of weeks. Mark Carney, the Canadian Prime Minister, was quite open in saying how difficult it was dealing with the American trade negotiators. You know, he said a big problem is you just don't know who to deal with. You have the sense that they're just going to keep moving the goalposts in terms of their demands. And as he said, any arrangement, any deal you make with the United States is written in pencil. You don't know when Trump is going to tear it up and demand something new. So Canada also said that the United States made demands on Canadian sovereignty that they just could not allow. Of course, Trump's government and Trump himself has denied this, but, you know, in all likelihood, who are you going to trust? Who are you going to trust, Ivo? The Canadians or the Trump administration and Trump's social media tweets in terms of a more accurate version of how the negotiations went down?
0: What is the feeling like in America about having a fight with Canada, your closest and maybe even your dearest partner? It seems very weird.
2: It is very weird, and it's very unfortunate, and you get a sense of it, and it comes out in different ways. You know, so here in northern Minnesota, we get, in normal times, we get a lot of Canadians who come down from the nearest big city in Ontario, Thunder Bay. So it's about a 3-hour drive from Thunder Bay to Duluth. And in normal times, a lot of Canadians would come down to do their shopping. My parents would typically spend their winters in Arizona. There are a lot of Canadians in retirement communities in Arizona and in other states. And as my parents reported last year, you know, many of their American neighbors at this retirement community just didn't bother coming coming down, you know, one because of the hostility between the Trump administration and the Canadian government, you know, beginning with Trump making all of these claims that Canada was going to be the 51st state and so forth. And then there was just a fear of the situation with ICE and the crackdown on anyone coming from outside the United States into the country. So there has been this noticeable decrease when you look at tourism, when you look at retirees coming into the United States. There's been, I would say, or what the numbers show is that there's been anywhere from a 10 to 20% drop in the number of Canadian tourists coming down. But it is something that, you know, people just say they recognize. How can you anger the Canadians? And yet Trump and his supporters, they continue to to foment this issue. You know, J.D. Vance this past week, he made this comment, a joking comment in a rally to his supporters, where again he referred to Canada as a state. Yeah.

0: this idea that Canada was somehow under the thumb of the United States, and all this does is simply anger Canadians.
1: It's crazy. Now, one of the other things that they've done, I'm going to take you back to primary school. All right, if I say the word HOMES as an acronym, you'd know exactly what that is.
0: Huron, Ontario, Michigan, Erie, Superior.
1: That's how you remember the names of the Great Lakes. How are you going to go about it now that we don't have Lake Ontario anymore and we've got Lake America? I mean, people know my distaste for Trump. It's just, I just don't know how you can just do something like this and get away with it.
0: Right. You know, and this shows, which we've talked about before so many times, you know, of how childish he is. Right. So trade negotiations break apart. So rather than trying to make some conciliatory gesture to bring people back to the negotiating table, instead, we're going to have this foolish executive order where Lake Ontario, a name that has been used for the easternmost of the Great Lakes before the time there were European settlers in North America. So this is the original name of this lake. And yet Trump insists that it should be changed to Lake America. I could tell you that on social media after this announcement came that Trump made this executive order, there were a lot of people, including Trump supporters, who just recognized this is beyond ridiculous now, that this he just renames everything the Gulf of America or Lake America or the American Ocean. And he did, in fact, joke that, you know, next in line will be to rename the Atlantic and Pacific. So, be prepared over there in Australia. You guys, you know, you'll be looking off your eastern coast at the American Ocean. It's going to reach all the way to your shores. So, but yeah, there is this sense now that, and there have been reports about how even Trump supporters have recognized that this is just distracting from issues like inflation or the war in Iran and so forth. And it's just foolishness.
1: The war in Iran, I think it's been won about, I think in the last count was about 32 times that Trump has said that it's over, that he's won it. Yet it still goes on. Are you feeling it at the petrol bowser? Are you feeling that people, because famously he said going into the last election, no new wars, but yet this one continues to be a dogged fight between the two, and even Iran this week launching attacks on launching missiles at U.S. bases in Jordan.
0: Right. So the war began, to remind everyone that the first strikes by the United States and Israel hit Iran back in February 28th. And so this has been going on for a long time. And right away, in March and April, Trump was already bragging about how the Iranian military had been completely destroyed and all of the goals of the conflict had been accomplished, that Iran's nuclear weapons program was completely demolished and so forth. And yet the conflict continues to go on despite all of the negotiations and the deals that have been made and the ceasefires and so forth. And now it's getting to the point where, just as with the forever wars that the United States had in Afghanistan and Iran in the 2000s, now the question comes up of how long of a conflict are we facing? And, it's clear, and the reports that we get from Washington, D.C. are clear, that Trump is more interested in his ballroom he's building next to the White House than he is in actually being the commander in chief for a country at war and taking care of this major conflict that's had, terrible effects on the U.S. economy and the world economy. And yet, it seems that this conflict just kind of is now a constant thorn in Washington and in American life and in the American economy. And there's no real sight, or there's no real sense of an end in sight. And certainly that Trump has some idea.

0: Of how he can bring this to a solution. And the latest polls show that, upwards of close to 70% of Americans see that Trump is badly handling the conflict. So this has really dropped down his any support he has in the country. And it's become, of course, his supporters still go on to news media and tout his great record in prosecuting the conflict. And Pete Hegseth, the Secretary of War, makes these big statements of the U.S. military and its successes. But more and more, it's becoming apparent that this is just an utter disaster with incompetent leadership. And now the big issue that's been coming out more and more is how the United States, the largest military in the world, right, is we're in danger of running out of weapons. We're running out of munitions because of the how to say the rate that they've been using
1: Really? I get denied that.
0: these Oh goodness, that there's in terms of different types of missiles, looking in particular at Patriot interceptors, the air defense missiles, the U.S. has burned through about 65% of their inventory of and other long-range missiles have seen a drop of anywhere from one third to one half of the pre-war stockpiles. And these weapons cost a lot of money. And so the military, Pete Hegseth, he has to keep coming back to Congress to say, we need more. And at this point, so like I said, the war began in February. Now we're at the beginning of September. The estimates is that the government has paid over $100 billion just in direct military spending. So the estimates are that each American household is now paying or has paid $1,200 to run this conflict, to go along with the increases in energy prices and prices in other goods that have come directly out of this war.
1: We've seen the ballroom, we've seen the helipad that's gone in front of the White House. Question without notice, which certainly raised my eyebrows, was these cherry blossoms that are being cut down for his golf course in DC. You can't tell me that he's been able to cut down these beautiful cherry blossoms.
0: Well, he just does whatever he wants, and the objections, the lawsuits that are made by nonprofit groups or environmental groups in Washington, whether it's tearing down the East Wing of the White House or putting up the ballroom or tearing down the trees for the golf course, whatever he does, the response, the legal response from his opponents just gets so bogged down in the courts. And in the case of the ballroom, just today, the Supreme Court decided in a 5-4 decision that Trump can go ahead and build his ballroom, right? So he hasn't yet been, he just keeps pushing forward as these appeals and these legal protests are filed, kind of with the understanding of, yeah, people can sue me or people can file some type of legal complaint, but I'm just going to push ahead and do this, knowing that or presuming that the courts are going to decide in my favor anyway. I don't know if your listeners saw the news that came out this week that going back to the saga of Trump wanting to rename the Kennedy Center for the Performing Arts, now Trump is saying that if the courts don't approve his plan to renovate the Kennedy Center. And I was just at a concert in the Kennedy Center last December. The Kennedy Center does not need renovation. It's a beautiful building, still in terrific. It was recently renovated. It's in terrific shape. It does not need renovation. Trump insists that it does, and he says if the courts do not approve his plans for renovation, they will have to tear down, or he will order the tearing down of the Kennedy Center. So this is the national perform. It would be like an Australian prime minister coming in and saying, either you put my name on the Sydney Opera House or we're going to demolish it, right? This is what Trump is saying right now.
1: It's 5 minutes to 5 o'clock. Yes, it's part one of a two-part interview I did with Bruce Berglund. Tomorrow we're talking about the Grand Canyon and also about sport, which we do love. As I said, it's 5 minutes to 5 o'clock. It's time to count down. We are counting down the top 20 songs from the 80s that have a saxophone in it. We're up to number three, the bronze medal position, and in bronze is the second entry by Sade into this list. Now, this song weaves a hypnotic tapestry of lush saxophone melodies throughout, providing a perfect counterpoint to Sade's velvety voice. The mesmerizing blend of jazz and pop elements make this song an everlasting favorite amongst listeners across generations. Smooth Operator.
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0: the greatest hits of the 80s with a saxophone in at the top 20. Yes, third goes to Sade, her second entry into the countdown list with Smooth Operator. Hope you have a great Wednesday, whatever you may be getting up to. This has been the Early Morning Show. One more sleep. Just one more sleep. Take care. I'll be back tomorrow, the time, 5 o'clock.
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0: broke away near the China-Nepal border. A week on, some 4,000 people are still reported missing. In Kathmandu, relatives have posted photographs of the missing along a wall outside a hospital, hoping for news of their loved ones. Authorities say temporary lakes and unstable riverbanks mean heavy rain could trigger more flooding, landslides and debris flows. Meghna Bali, ABC News, Kathmandu.
1: A group of Australians accused of involvement with the Islamic State group look likely to face trial in Iraq for their alleged crimes. His Middle East correspondent, Matthew Doran.
2: It's believed there are around a dozen Australians in Iraqi jails captured after the fall of the so-called Islamic State in Syria in 2019 and transferred to Iraq earlier this year. Among them is the man dubbed Dr. Jihad, Perth-born paediatrician Tariq Kamleh, and, it's believed, Yusuf Zahab, now in his early 20s, who was taken to Syria as a child and detained as a teenager. The Supreme Judicial Council of Iraq has revealed it has finished interrogating the more than 5,700 prisoners linked to IS and will now move to refer them off for trial. The council didn't explicitly mention the Australians, but it said it had released other foreign nationals due to a lack of evidence.
1: Water Corporation says WA's declining rainfall poses an issue for the state's water supply as the construction of the Alkimos Seawater Desalination Plant nears completion. The government yesterday announced tunnelling work had been completed for the $28 billion project in Perth's north, which is expected to begin production in 2028. WaterCorp Chief Executive Pat Donovan says this winter's below average rainfall figures highlight the need for alternative water supplies.
3: Rainfall this year, which is at its lowest level in a decade in terms of what stream flow is going into our dams. So it's a combination of adaptive planning through use of dams, groundwater and increasing desalination and recycling. It's a combination of those that we're using to secure our water future for this state.
1: Western Australia's former opposition leader Zach Kirkup says One Nation could be the canary in the coal mine for future elections after its recent by-election victory. The minor party took victory in the weekend's Secret Harbour poll, claiming its first ever seat in Western Australia's lower house. Mr Kirkup says the rising popularity of One Nation is transforming Australian politics. He says he believes the majority of people will no longer default to voting for Labor or Liberal.
4: Talking about what this result means for the Liberal Party nationally and Labor Party as well. It has been taken as a very much the canary in the coal mine, I think, for the future over the next couple of elections, the next federal election and the next state election.
1: The federal government is providing an $11 million rescue package for the struggling in-home childcare sector to prevent a collapse that would leave vulnerable families without care. Here's National Education and Parenting reporter Connor Duffy.
5: It's a little-known childcare service where an educator comes to the family home that's used by about 1,000 vulnerable families. Earlier this year, ABC News revealed it was close to collapse after being excluded from a government subsidy scheme to cover the cost of recent childcare worker pay rises. The Minister for Early Childhood Education, Jess Walsh, says some providers can now access the scheme.
6: We wanted to make sure that we knew that the pay rise would be able to be passed on.
5: Providers can also access additional short-term grants while waiting for a longer-term review.
1: To sport, Fremantle and Hawthorn will this afternoon name their teams for tomorrow's AFL qualifying final at Perth Stadium. The Dockers appear set to welcome back a host of players, including Murphy Reid, Jai Amos, Heath Chapman and the retiring Sam Switkowski. Coach Justin Longmuir says it's a boost to the side.
7: We should have a lot of belief, not just those four coming back, we should have a lot of belief from what we've done and have a lot of belief that our footy stands up. So, we're not definitely not taking this game lightly.
1: Wednesday's weather, light showers developing southwest of a line from Durian Bay to Israelite Bay and over the southeastern goldfields and Eucla. The chance of some morning frost over the Great Southern and some morning fog likely over the northwest Kimberley. For Perth, cloudy with a medium chance of showers, most likely this afternoon and evening. Light winds and a forecast top of 19 degrees for the city. Right now in Perth, it's 11.4 degrees. ABC News, it's 5 past 5.
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9: Good morning, legends. It is 5 past 5 right across regional and remote WA, all over the place, from, say, Prince Regent River up there in the north in the Kimberley, say, Warburton out there in the middle, just on the border, Belladonna, Coral Bay, even a little coastal hamlet called Australind. We are everywhere this morning, and you might be listening to us on ABC Listen as well, maybe another part of the country or overseas. Nice to have

0: You on board. Hey, this half hour, I want to take you back to school, okay? Maybe high school. And the question is, what was your favorite subject? What was your favorite subject at school? Yeah, your favorite subject and why? Because in a world of technology and where, of course, science and math is highly valued, there is one core subject that kids aren't bothering with anymore.
1: Over a number of decades, there fewer students might be taking up history. And this has been the case in Australia. It's also been the case internationally. And then we also know that historians in Australia are very concerned what's happening in the university sector as well.
0: Yeah, I was surprised by that to hear that kids aren't taking up history as much as they once did. I used to love history at school, particularly in year 11 and 12, and I think it had something. It's always got something to do with the teacher, hasn't it? And I had a fantastic history teacher at high school, and he would, because some teachers, it's just from the book, it's the curriculum, read this, do this. But some teachers have this ability to tell stories, and he did that through history. He'd just sit there and take us into these historical events. And I think that's why I enjoyed history. I loved media, sport. I love sport. Anything that was practical just got you out of the classroom. Math, not very good. Couldn't stand it. Ugh, felt sick when I had math. So have a think about that. What was your favourite subject in school and why? And did you take that subject and then turn it into the job that you then had when you were a big person? 0448 922 604, or if you're up for a chat this morning, 1300 545 222. In our country music drop, I've gone with Dolly Parton again. Of course, we lost Dolly Parton last week at the age of 80. This one is called Better Get to Livin' on Regional Breakfast, 8 past 5.

0: Dolly Parton, better get to living. Regional breakfast, it's 11 past five.
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0: Question this half hour, what was your favourite subject at school and why? And did you go on and take that subject and do a job with it? This person, g'day Stan, how will Donald Trump go down in modern American US history? Lake America, for example. That's his calls to... Isn't he demanding that they rename Lake Ontario to Lake America? I think that's the gist of that one. Yeah, I often think about that. Like, you know, we're living in this time. We've got all these political characters and wars and horrible things going on around the world. And then you think, oh, how will my great-great-grandkids or great-great-great-grandkids learn about that, you know, in school? Will there be schools? Will there be some sort of artificial intelligence education? I don't know. But good question, yeah. How will Trump go down in modern American US history? 0448 922 604, 13 past five. Let's have a scoot around the state and look at the weather today. Pretty warm again up there in Kununurra and Broome. Top of 35 for Kununurra, 16 degrees at the moment on Coolabah Drive. It's top of 33 for Broome, right now 17 degrees on Carnarvon Street. It's already 19 degrees on Sharp Avenue in Karratha, so you're waking up and it's pretty, you know, it's pretty balmy. And in about 15 degrees time, you'll hit your top of 34. Different story in Carnarvon, pretty moderate, top of 23. Right now 15 degrees on Robinson Street. It's 10 degrees on Marine Terrace in Geraldton, heading for a top of 20. Let's go to Carnarvon. A little place called Carnarvon, where the main street is called McPherson Street. Okay, right now it's 6 degrees on McPherson Street, heading for a top of 18. Cold start to Narrogin, I reckon. 4 degrees at the moment on Federal Street, heading for a top of 17. Kalgoorlie-Boulder, you'll get a top of 21, and it's 10 degrees on Hannon Street at the moment. Let's go to Wiluna, because right now on Wotton, is it Wotton Street, Jackie, or Wotton? Wotton, Wotton. It's 12 degrees on Wotton Street, heading for a top of 29. Okay, Esperance, top of 19 for you. Right now, 8 degrees on Andrew Street. In Albany, 17's your top, 10 degrees at the moment on York Street. Katanning, cold start, 5 degrees on Clive Street, heading for a top of 16. Then we go to Bunbury, 18 is your top, 9 degrees on Victoria Street. Margaret River, top of 18, just like Manjimup, top of 18. And you both have 11 degrees at the moment in Bustle Highway in Margaret River and Brockman Street in Manjimup. And finally, Collie, top of 17 for you right now, 5 degrees on Throstle Street. I want you to tell me about your favourite subject at school and why, because we'll learn after 5:30 this morning about why they're worried about history. Kids, university students are turning their backs on history, which is a worry. But I'm going to take a look at some of the things I saw on the internet. A very endangered tiny little wallaby has been discovered at two new locations up there in the Kimberley. I'll tell you about that. There's some concerns about our coral reefs, okay? That's from a new report. And Tupac Shakur. Tupac Shakur. You know who Tupac is? Rapper. If you were sort of if you're at high school in your early 90s, late 80s, you'd know Tupac, one of the most influential rappers of the early days. Well, anyway, they've actually convicted someone over his murder 30 years on, so we'll talk about that after this. This is the opposite of Tupac. This is Roy Orbison from 1989.

0: That's from 1989. Roy Orbison, She's a Mystery to Me. Regional Breakfast with Stan Shaw coming up 20 past five, asking you to go back to high school and tell me about your favourite subject and why. Hello to Mel. Favourite subjects were woodwork and agriculture, and now Mel teaches both subjects at her local district high school. Loves the practical applications of creating, building and problem solving, and now enjoys sharing her favourite subjects with students. Nice to hear from you, Mel. Pete from Narrogin. Good morning, Stan. Funnily enough, social studies A and B, Mr. Sherlock and Mr. Walters, and sport, of course. Very good teachers at Narrogin Ag and Senior High School. Nice to hear from you, Pete, and you, sir, have a great day as well. Talking about how will Donald Trump be, will go down in history. How will he be remembered by the future students? Goes on to say maybe his head will be sculpted next to the alumni of great American presidents on Mount Rushmore. Who knows? Billy and Narrogin called in on favourite subjects, just being able to spell and write letters, etc. He doesn't use a computer, so handwriting, very important to Billy and Narrogin. 0448 922 604. Jackie and I were just reflecting on home economics. Did you have home economics at school? I don't even know if that's a thing anymore. I think I loved home economics because you learn to cook a dish and then get to eat it, amongst other things, I recall, home economics. 0448 922 604.
1: Just what is this main artery of the information superhighway?
2: Primary way that people will look up information, it will replace the yellow pages as we know it today.
3: Well, it's very hip to be on the internet right now.
4: Well, I just, as I mentioned, I have no desire to be a part of the internet because I feel like I'm so inundated with information all the time that I don't want more.
0: Yes, I read on WA Today that the Australian Wildlife Conservancy has recently confirmed the presence of the Nabarlek, which is Australia's second smallest wallaby, at two new locations in the Kimberley, in one location for the first time in 50 years. This is good news, okay? Smaller than a domestic cat, they weigh little more than a bag of sugar. They've been under attack from feral cats and fires in pockets across the north. And what makes the discovery compelling is the work required to confirm the Nabarlek's identity. So it's 1.7 kilograms, 36 centimetres long. The nocturnal wallaby, not only hard to spot in the wild, but can be easily confused with other rock wallabies that are nearby. But this one's quite unique. So Australia Wildlife Conservancy has been working with local rangers. They've been setting up camera traps in rocky terrain, capturing images. But then they've actually been climbing up these rock platforms and gathering animal droppings to confirm they are the Nabarlek. Nabarlek? Which is good news for our environment. Then, the bad news, WA's reefs recently experienced the most widespread coral bleaching event on record. This is according to a new report, with around 2,000 kilometres destroyed as temperatures soared between August 2024 and June 2025. Heat stress remained persistent for between 80 and 160 days along much of the stretch of the coastline. This is according to a report from the Status of Coral Reefs of the World, published on Monday afternoon. The majority of the report did not capture the most recent bleaching event and was focused on data collated between 1980 and 2024. So real concerns about the reef. What else is happening? Oh, I mean, if you're of my era, then you'd find this interesting, but a former gang leader has been convicted of the murder over the 1996 shooting of rap icon Tupac Shakur, a mystery that captivated the public and stymied police for decades. Dwayne Kefford D. Davis, a former leader of the Southside Crompton Crips, was found guilty of orchestrating the shooting, even though authorities said he did not pull the trigger. They drew on Davis's own words in interviews and in a memoir. Prosecutors said he wanted revenge on Tupac after the rapper and his associates beat up his nephew. So he'll face a potential sentence of life in prison, and said he wanted to appeal. Who's Tupac? This guy.

Yeah, too bad for the kids in the 90s. It is 24:25. Next, ahead of Thursday night's qualifying final for the Fremantle Dockers playing Hawks at the Perth Stadium, we're going to hear from one super fan. This, you know, every football club has them. And these are these fans that are just, you just go beyond what the demands of a fan are. In fact, handing out thousands of purple headbands to fans in honour of her favourite player, Murphy Reid. So we'll hear from her next, after this from REM.

0: REM from 1998. It's called Day Sleeper. Regional breakfast with Stan Shaw, 28 past five. Now, for many of us, our journey with the Fremantle Dockers has been going for more than 30 years. Okay? 30 years. Well, three decades of this. And it's been touch and go, fair enough, for the Dockers over the years. But now Premiership Cup is in our sight. And one Fremantle supervan is throwing her full support behind the team. Her name is Jo Milos, and she told the ABC's Nadia Mitsopoulos she's handing out thousands of headbands to Freo fans in honour of young gun Murphy Reid.
1: About 8 weeks ago, I went off to a game and saw Geelong, and my family and I, we all sit up the back screening, and I saw this grandmother and her grandson walking hand in hand with a purple headband on. And I clocked it to myself and I went, I love that. Then I got the idea to buy one for my own family. And then when I saw that I could possibly, the more I buy, the cheaper they became, I thought, let's go for it. I knew from the very beginning that Freo had an excellent draw this year. And I just had that same feeling that something was different. So I ordered 2,000.
2: Oh, right, 2,000 purple headbands.
1: Yes. At 45 cents each versus, I think they were $18 for the first six I bought. So,
2: And it was just the 2,000, or have you bought more?
1: Well, as it happened, I was getting them out for free. I'd run down to the cheer squad before the game started and at halftime. And I'd walk up and down waving these things saying, free Murphy headband. And everyone was like kind of ignoring me initially. And then one person would get it. And then a grandma would get it, and then a guy with a bald head, and everyone started putting them on. And now I've got people lining up for me before I even get there at the game. So then people started saying, can we give you money to buy more? And I went, well, you can make a donation if you like, you know, gold coin.
2: Yep.
1: But some people have been so generous. So I've just ordered 3,000 more, which have arrived.
2: Oh, so 5,000 all up. And,
1: yes.
2: And so were you just giving them away at the games? Or
1: yeah.
2: What are you doing? This is great.
1: So people have – well, there is the Fremantle Dockers supporters Facebook group, mm-hmm. So I just put a little post up there. So some people have asked me to post them to them. It was a lovely story of a lady in Hopetown, and her mum was passing away or at the end stage of breast cancer. And I sent some down to her, and she sent me pictures because they can't get up here for any of the finals. People have been dropping into my physio practice, but really it's just about giving something free, you know, sharing that. I've been saying purple joy.
0: I love that. Jo Milos, Fremantle superfan, telling ABC's Nadia Mitsopoulos why she's handing out thousands of headbands to Freo fans in honour of young gun Murphy Reid. I recently saw Murphy Reid speaking with Shea Bolton at one of those Q&A events, and Murphy Reid speaks so well. He's not only a great player, he's a future leader, that dude, his headband. Yeah, okay. 29 to 6. Jackie Lynch is here with headlines. Good morning.
3: Good morning, Stan. The Water Corporation says WA's declining rainfall poses an issue for the state's water supply as the construction of the Alkimos seawater desalination plant nears completion. The government yesterday announced tunnelling work has been completed for the $28 billion project in Perth North, which is expected to begin production in 2028. Water Corp Chief Executive Pat Donovan says this winter's below average rainfall figures highlight the need for alternative water supply. Fremantle and Hawthorn will this afternoon name their teams for tomorrow's AFL qualifying final at Perth Stadium. Yeah. The Dockers appear set to welcome back a host of players, including Murphy Reid, your favourite Stan, Jai Amos, Heath Chapman and retiring Sam Swiatkowski. And more than 1.5 million people have been affected by Nepal-Tibet flood disaster as authorities warn of further flooding. One of 38 Australians who had been listed as missing have been found alive.
0: Yeah, good on you, Jackie. Thanks for that. Sam Swiatkowski, say that again. Run that by me again.
3: Swiatkowski.
0: Swiatkowski, that's it. Well done. Or Swizzer.
3: Or Swiatkowski, or, you know, whatever.
0: Yeah.
3: Whatever I say.
0: He's announced he's retiring.
3: I did get that vibe from the retiring that I put in front of it. Yeah.
0: Yeah. I know, but I think he's only 29.
3: That's the thing with football players. They just retire really early. Like, if I was a football player, 32, that's old enough for me to retire. When does radio people retire? 33? Next year could be my year.
0: Yes. Some of these radio presenters just go on for decades. Some of them, yeah.
3: Hope you're that. Stan.
0: Thank you. We've been talking about your favourite subject at school because I read with concern that history, students are turning their backs on history. University students aren't interested, and we're going to talk about that very soon. But did you have a favourite subject at school, Jackie?
3: I did. I don't know if you'll be surprised or not surprised, but drama was my favourite subject
0: at school.
3: Excellent. I'm such a drama queen. And people told me, why are you doing drama? Do you want to be an actor? It's not going to help you. But probably out of all the subjects I did, it's most helpful in my day-to-day life now. Like, how much confidence does it take to come here and talk on the radio? All those things I learnt in drama. So I think it's just a good message, is kind of do what you love, and hopefully some kind of career will shape around that and what you love doing.
0: That's a good point. When I reflect on high school and all the subjects I did, it was, you know, you sort of, you got to do all math, and of course math and English and that, all very important, but you do tend to gravitate, you find that your favourite subjects also are probably your passions in the future.
3: Exactly, yeah. And you pick up really good skills. Like, I mean, I did Italian, which isn't super helpful, but I learned a lot in Italian about the English language and the way it works, because you kind of are translating things and learning grammar and about... I think I learned more about my basic grammar skills there than I did in English as well. So I think there's all these little subjects that just help you in life. Although people used to tell me, math's really important. And I was like, is it though? It is. Turns out that is.
0: Yeah,
3: and
0: yeah.
3: If you've ever tried to see this office work out a percentage, you'd know that maybe we should have done a little bit more maths in school.
0: Yeah, math. I struggle with math. Comment apple chew though.
3: Sorry? I think you're speaking French.
0: Je m'appelle Pierre.
3: That's French, Stan. Come stai? That's Italian.
0: Yeah, I know.
3: And then
0: I
3: you say molto bene, Jackie.
0: Yeah, it's funny, those little phrases you remember from language.
3: What language did you do?
0: French.
3: Oh, I could tell. Your accent was flawless.
0: Je m'appelle Pierre, yeah. Oh, but je m'appelle Stan.
3: Oh, oui,
0: Stan.
3: Oui. Yeah. Je m'appelle Jacqueline.
0: Very good, Jackie. Thank you.
3: Grazie.
0: Jackie Lynch there. Yeah, we're going to talk about history because kids don't want to do it anymore. It's boring, they're saying. So we'll talk about that. What was your favourite subject at school?

0488 922 604. This person, Stan, would you rather have Murphy Reid as your next captain or Harley Reid? Oh, well, I'd rather have the best Reid in WA. I know the West Australian newspaper would tell us Harley Reid's the best, but it's Murphy Reid by far. 0448 922 604 20. Let's call it 24 away from 6. This is Jimmy Barnes and Kim Barnes.

0: Jimmy Barnes, King Carnes, I'd die to be with you tonight. Regional breakfast with Stan Shaw as we approach 20 away from 6. Favourite subject at high school. Sandy says, "Hiya Stan, English and English Lit were my fave subjects in year 11 and 12. Partly because I loved reading and partly because of my teacher's enthusiasm. I went to work in early education, but why the heck did I waste 2 years doing economics?" says Sandy. Well, we work it out, don't we? We try things, we work it out in the end. Tom and Geraldton, good morning, Stan and Jackie. Social studies, home economics, phys ed, photography and English. Very good. I loved photography myself. You know, had the dark rooms and that distinct smell when you'd walk in of the all the chemicals they'd use. And if you spent too much time in there, you got a head spin. And I think I've told this story before, but as from year 11 into year 12, you know, they were like, "Well, you need to tell us what TE subjects you want to do because you need to nail this if you want to go to uni and get a job." It's different now, but back then, so much pressure to get it right. And I didn't know if I wanted to be a photographer or a journalist because back then they were different things. Of course, now it's all one and the same. And on the same timeline of TE was photography and history. And they said to me, this is what they said. They said, "You have to pick, Stan. Do you want to be a photographer or a journalist?" And in the end, I went with history. That's how harsh. And this is like 1994. And this is what they were telling kids, you know. Good luck. If you get this wrong, you'll stuff your life up. Anyway, I went on a tangent. We're talking about this because it turns out there's a decline in history students across Australia. Rebecca Cairns is a senior lecturer in education at Deakin University and told the ABC's Joe Trilling about her concerns.
1: Over a number of decades, there are fewer students might be taking up history. And this has been the case in Australia. It's also been the case internationally. And then we also know that historians in Australia are very concerned what's happening in the university sector as well. And they talk about, increasingly we've seen the word crisis being used in some of this commentary and some of this research. So we're interested in seeing, you know, to what extent there is a crisis, and is there a crisis? Is it helpful to call it a crisis? See the history, and students tell us this as well, that they it's really valuable for providing a lens for understanding the present. So students feel that having this historical perspective can kind of give them a more nuanced understanding of the context of things that are going on in their world. And so, you know, for example, one of the examples that they give us is understanding ongoing, you know, and unfolding conflicts in the present. They feel that they can understand maybe some of the causes and feel also a greater sense of empathy.
2: I have got a history teacher on the phone. I'll just bring Lucy into the conversation, and very keen to hear your thoughts, Lucy, because when it comes to a decline in kids studying history, what do you think's behind it?
3: There has been this push for STEM and saying that's what's important, science, maths, etc., which are important. Students are playing the ATAR game, so they're going for subjects that have better weighting, and therefore they don't choose history, politics, and therefore we get declining numbers.
2: I've got Rebecca Cairns, who's a senior lecturer in education from Deakin University, on the line. So I imagine some kids are drawn to vocational subjects. They want to pick up some hand-on skills and so on. So is history being undervalued as a result there, as well as the picking of ATAR subjects to get the kind of highest marks, the extra marks?
1: Yeah, for sure. And our survey of students revealed that a lot of students who don't continue with history, and we had a lot of these students respond in the survey, which was great because we want to know why they're not just hear from the students who continue. But those students told us that they couldn't see the value in studying history to their future study and work plans. They really couldn't articulate, the value of history in terms of employability. And we know they've been trained to kind of think about subject choices in this way.
0: Rebecca Cairns there from Deakin University speaking to the ABC's Joe Trilling about the decline in history students. Annette and Eaton, favourite subject at school, drama and photography. Let's get some weather.
4: Sunny, rainy, shiny, leafy, windy.
0: Jonathan Howes, the duty forecast this morning. G'day, Jonathan.
5: Good morning, Stan.
0: Favourite subject at school? High school, I'm talking.
5: Yeah, without a doubt, geography. So not a surprise I ended up in meteorology, but yeah, geography was definitely my favourite subject. And then in year 12, actually English was another one of my favourites as well.
0: Geography was one of those subjects, like history, I reckon, where you needed a really good teacher that could tell you stories and really be descriptive rather than just stick with the curriculum. Do you know what I mean? Like, it needed to be a really good teacher to make it interesting.
5: Yeah, absolutely. Yeah, something like maths or chemistry, you know, has one answer you need to get to. But yeah, geography and a lot of other humanities subjects does need a bit more sort of that nuance and a bit more, a bit more of that character from your teacher as well, definitely.
0: Absolutely. Well, great that you are now a duty forecaster at the Bureau, Jonathan, because you love it, don't you? It's your passion.
5: One of my many passions.
0: Good. Well, let's start. Where do you want to? Should we start in the north, up there in the Kimberley? It's pretty warm, eh, today?
5: Yeah, it was a very warm day yesterday. A number of locations got up to high 30s. Derby got to 39 degrees yesterday. Quite incredible heat already building across the north of our state. Another warm day today. We do still have a ridge of high pressure across the north of WA. This morning, though, a lot of thick fog around the Broome area. Visibility down below 100 metres, so take care. But the fog will lift to a mostly sunny day right across the north of our state. Temperatures again reaching the mid to high 30s, so slightly above average for this time of year. Starting up in Broome, we've got fog this morning, and then a sunny day to follow, top of 33 degrees. Over in Halls Creek, sunny and 33. And then over towards the Pilbara, we've got a warm day, a bit of high fire danger near the coast. 37 is the maximum for Port Hedland. For Karratha, 34. And then a little bit further down towards the coast, to Kanama, we've got 23 degrees. So, yeah, quite a warm day across the north of our state. And sort of moving towards the south, we do have a little bit of cloud through the south with some cooler, southerly winds moving through. There is a trough which is brushing the southern coast this morning. We'll see showers pushing up into the Great Southern and Southern Wheatbelt through the late morning, early afternoon. We'll see those showers get into Bunbury late this morning and pushing up probably as far north as Narrogin to over towards Lake Grace. Only about a millimetre or so expected inland, a couple more millimetres near the coast, particularly towards Albany. And there's some cooler southwesterly winds pushing through behind that through the day. Temperatures are starting off in the sort of northern southern areas. For Georgia, we've got a cloudy top of 20 degrees today. Over at Meekatharra, sunny and 26. Down towards the Goldfields, a little bit cooler, cloudy and 21 for Kalgoorlie. Down towards the south coast, Esperance, a couple of showers, most likely in the afternoon, top of 19. Over towards Albany, showers today, cooler, 17. For Narrogin today, possible shower, cloudy and 17 degrees. Meriden, cloudy and 17. And finally, Bunbury, showers, most likely later this morning, with a top of 18 degrees.
0: Very good. Love it. Thank you, Jonathan. Have a great day.
5: Thanks, you too.
0: Jonathan Howe there. He's the duty forecaster. Loved geography when he was at high school. Loved it. Good morning to Rosie. Good morning, Sam and Jackie. If we had teachers who made subjects interesting, we would all love math, history, English, science, etc. Half the time, the teachers are not interested and have been told, you can't get a specialist in this subject. You are the one. It's a fair point you make, Rosie. Peter and Derby loved history and social studies, but now feel the loss of not being taught our own country's real history with First Nations peoples. Also taught French, which was a complete waste of time. Would have preferred to learn one or more Aboriginal languages, says Peter and Derby. Well, they're better at that now, aren't they? I know Noongar language is an option for many a primary school and high school. In parts of regional WA, 0448 922 604. We're going to check in with the National Film and Sound Archive before 6 o'clock. And today we're looking at their collection of Australia's contribution to Formula One racing. If you're into F1 and those vroom vroom cars, you'll want to hear this. Thank you to the texter who reminded me of this song from Split Enz.

0: Will ends. History never repeats. It's regional breakfast. It's 9 away from 6 on a Wednesday. You and I check in with the National Film and Sound Archive. Today we're exploring their collection of sounds and videos of Australia's contribution to Formula One racing. Think Jack Brabham, Mark Webber, Oscar Piastri. Dr. Zach Carpenellison is from the National Film and Sound Archive and joins me. Good morning.
1: Good morning, Stan.
0: Given your work you do now, I imagine history would have been one of your favourite subjects at high school. Is that, that be right?
1: Yeah, I'm a bit of a history guy. I wouldn't deny that. I like my history. It's true.
0: Very good. I mean, you've got a fantastic job if you're into history, because you're going to take us back to 1964, okay? There's a little village in Tasmania which hosted some of the fastest cars on the planet, which I believe was the original Australian Grand Prix.
2: Here is Lex Davison, four times winner of the Australian Grand Prix, and his description of this 4.5 mile Longford circuit.
3: We're doing about 120 miles per hour as we pass the start finish line and change up to fourth and then fifth gear just before the water tower. At 130 miles per hour, we round the gradual right-hand sweep and manage to pull over 6,000 revs before the hump, which takes us downhill.
0: I love that audio. And Zach, I had no idea that the Australian Grand Prix started in Tassie.
1: Yeah, so it came to that little stretch in Tasmania on the Longford circuit, which was pretty interesting because it was, as you can imagine, just dropping a racing circuit into a small part of Tasmania. So it's past pubs and churches and schools, and kind of terrifying when you think about it. And it ran from about 1959 to 1968. And the only reason that it stopped was because the cars got too fast. It was no longer safe to do it because they were just booking it at such insane speeds. But that said, I was doing the math yesterday, and so they were hitting speeds averaging about 185 kilometers an hour, which is very fast, faster than I've ever driven, but that's compared to now when the average speed is around 250 kilometers an hour. So it's been a big change.
0: I can't help but think, what do the neighbors think, or the local dairy farmers, about all this carrier?
1: I'm sure it was very noisy apart from anything else, but they seem to love it because it stuck around for a long time.
0: And around that time, an Australian driver named Jack Brabham made his name on the world stage.
4: The laughing champ, they called him, the man who couldn't be defeated. And at Sebring in Florida in December 1959, when his Cooper ran out of petrol, he pushed it over the line, with Stirling Moss behind shouting encouragement. Jack Brabham had become the first Australian to win the world racing crown. His first two thoughts when he knew he'd won were to ring his wife and let her know, and to ask how teammate Bruce McLaren had done in the race. There was no doubt now about where he stood. He was at the top of the tree and heading towards his ambition to go it alone.
0: Zach, he pushed his car across the finish line to win the world championship.
1: Yeah, I mean, he was an amazing figure, and he also, of course, raced in Tasmania as part of the Longford circuit as well, and was a big advocate for the sport as much as anything else. But yes, famously known as the laughing champ, because he always had a huge grin on his face at all times, often a grin that was not covered by any of the same safety equipment you'd imagine now. He seems to sort of fluctuate between having a kind of very important and safe helmet, to no helmet, to a sort of aesthetic and stylish helmet. So he was a real character. There's one story I found about him yesterday that apparently when he was 38 years old, rumors started to circulate that he was going to be retiring from the sport, and he was furious about this. And to prove that how committed he was, he drove himself to his scheduled appendectomy at the hospital and then said, "I'm not going to wait the 2-week recovery period. I'll be back on the road in 5 days." And he was, which is terrifying. So
0: it's a different time, wasn't it? It's 5 away from 6. Dr. Zach Carpenellison from the National Film and Sound Archive telling us about their collection of sounds and video of Australia's contribution to Formula One racing. Let's fast forward to 1985. This is so nostalgic for me. This is when Adelaide takes the reins on the Australian Grand Prix in the depths of suburbia.
5: Well, Damon Hill has made up that deficit. We're on lap 14 of the 81-lap Australian Grand Prix with the two Williams.

0: Williams showing the way. The two Williams of David Coulthard and Damon Hill. And when I say showing the way, I mean that Coulthard is now 12 and a half seconds ahead of Michael Schumacher, who is nearly 10 seconds ahead of Gerhard Berger. But whilst it is settling down at the moment, there's no guarantee it's going to stay that way. It's a 1¾-hour long race.
1: That takes me back to being a 7-year-old, Zach, just looking up at the screen going, whoa, yeah. All those names.
2: Yeah, yeah. Well, I mean, Michael Schumacher, probably the most famous racer of all time, competing in Adelaide, which is pretty amazing. And they had that Grand Prix in Adelaide for about 10 years. They sort of borrowed it from Melbourne, and then it went back to Melbourne in 1995. And I think the recording that you have there is the last race that they had as part of the Adelaide Grand Prix. But it's a pretty amazing story because, as you said, it was in the depths of suburbia. And so there were all these people that had kind of never had any interaction with the sport that were now right in the heart of it. And there's a great article from sort of the mid-80s in the Canberra Times where there's a Canberra journalist who travels to Adelaide because he wants to see the Grand Prix for the first time, and he gets there and he sees that everyone's wearing earplugs and he thinks they're all wimps, and then realizes he's made a terrible mistake not bringing his own earplugs. So it was a really loud and amazing time.
1: Yeah, the footage, I mean, when if you go on your website and have a look, the footage from Adelaide is just, it's so cool, particularly from the 80s, and would be very nostalgic for a lot of people. Because, I mean, hasn't Adelaide threatened to, not threatened, but doesn't Adelaide want it back? Hasn't that been a debate for a while?
2: Yeah, I mean, I think there's a few cities that would be interested. I don't really know where you would stick it in Sydney, but yeah, I mean, it draws such enormous crowds and it has such a huge international following, and it's actually only gotten bigger in the last sort of 10, 15 years as well. So it really, I can totally understand every city kind of trying to grab it from the others.
1: Yeah, quick one before I let you go. This is another legend of Australia Formula One, Mark Webber. This is audio from 2015. What's happening here before I play this?
2: So this is after Mark Webber had finished his storied career as a racer and had sort of moved into being a broadcaster. And it's a really great clip because he's so like impatient to tell you, he's just standing there desperate to tell you all about the minutiae of the pit stop and how perfectly it has to be done and all the different technical details.
3: Now we've got Mercedes setting up. It's been race morning now. They're getting absolutely fired up and getting everything in position. I just want to show the viewers at home quickly the pit stop markings that we have in Formula One here. So these numbers here, you've got obviously the zero line in the middle, which is where the axle and the center line will be for the nut, for the gun. So the guy will be over that center line, that T, for the left rear tire here in Nico or Lewis's case. If he's 10 centimeters long or 20 centimeters long, that means the whole crew, 18 guys, have got to move forward, which will give them a poorer pit stop. And there's nowhere to hide because also we've got Big Brother up here. The boys are just getting the GoPro ready and all the cameras. And
1: Mark Webber really giving an insight into how critical, I mean, centimetres, millimetres to get that right.
2: Yeah, which seems so scary. Imagine coming to a stop at that speed and having to get it right by 10 centimetres. It's amazing.
1: Right. Well worth a look at this one. Remind us of the website, Zach.
2: Yeah, so it's nfsa.gov.au and there's a big capsule on F1 that you can find on the homepage.
1: Good on you. Always a pleasure. We'll catch up next time.
2: See you then.
1: Dr. Zach Carpenallison, he is from the National Film and Sound Archive. This text reminding me that we do have a brand new racetrack going to Perth in Burswood. I don't know if it... Oh, I mean, isn't it smaller, sort of more Barbagallo racetrack style, isn't it? It couldn't really accommodate Formula One, I don't think. Anyway. Thank you for the reminder, and thank you for all your contributions this morning. You are off to your local programs, rural news and your brekkie programs. Big thanks to Jackie Lynch for all her work behind the scenes at 6 a.m.
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Good morning, this is ABC News. I'm Garrett Mundy. Five Australians have now been confirmed safe in the Nepal-Tibet flood disaster. The Department of Foreign Affairs and Trade says one Australian has been marked safe in Nepal, one in Tibet, and three others outside of the crisis location. 38 Australians are still unaccounted for, though. The ABC understands those confirmed safe today had not had contact with families and next of kin since the disaster struck, and their welfare could not initially be

0: Possibilities mark a shift from the Trump administration's recent focus on maximizing economic pressure on Iran. Cayman Gok, ABC News, Washington.
1: Pacific leaders look likely to endorse a new plan to try to tackle surging illegal drug smuggling in the region. Foreign Affairs reporter Stephen Jedgetts explains.
2: Leaders at the Pacific Islands Forum in Palau are expected to give the green light to the Wonga Moana initiative aimed at bolstering surveillance of the vast Pacific Ocean. The Australian government is expected to tip $600 million into the scheme, which will see Australia provide more funding for aerial surveillance across the Pacific, as well as additional training and support for police in the region. The Pacific's grappling with increasingly sophisticated and determined criminal networks, sending cocaine and methamphetamines across the ocean, often to the lucrative Australian market.
1: Australia's embrace of American military technology will be examined at a public forum event about AUKUS. National AI technology reporter Cam Wilson has this story.
3: A group of AUKUS critics called the Australian Peace and Security Forum is hosting a public inquiry into the deal. A submission made by Digital Rights Watch has raised concerns about AUKUS Pillar 2, which involves sharing of military technology between the countries. The advocacy group says there's little known about what the deal means for Australia's say over the use of AI in warfare, data sharing and military contractors. The event will deliver a report on their findings by the end of October.
1: WA Real Estate Institute President Suzanne Brown says buyers remain hesitant despite a decline in house prices. She says decisions made in the federal budget have contributed to uncertainty for buyers. Ms Brown says those decisions will cause rental prices to rise.
4: That buyer sentiment is still one of uncertainty, and I think those decisions created a lot of uncertainty in the whole market, whether you're an investor, whether you're a buyer, and definitely for tenants, because unfortunately I think we will be seeing rents rise.
1: Former British Prime Minister Sir Keir Starmer has stepped down as an MP to focus on a role in international affairs. Europe correspondent Catherine Diss reports.
5: Just hours before his successor Andy Burnham made his debut in the House of Commons, Sir Keir Starmer announced his exit from politics. The move triggers a by-election in the London seat of Holborn and St Pancras, a long Labour stronghold which he has represented since 2015. He announced his resignation in a local paper, saying it had been a huge honour and privilege to represent his constituency for 11 years. He said he'll work on issues such as international affairs and violence against women and girls. Prime Minister Burnham paid tribute to his legacy in his maiden speech as leader in the House of Commons.
1: Fremantle coach Justin Longmuir says it'll take a full team approach to curb Hawthorn's dangerous forwards in tomorrow's qualifying final at Perth Stadium. The Dockers will be without injured key defender Brennan Cox, who played a crucial role in shutting down Jack Gunston in the second half of the last clash between the sides after the Hawks forward kicked 5 first half goals. Longmuir says it's about more than getting the matchups right in defence.
6: Got to make sure that we support them up the ground, make sure we don't just focus on the one player as well, because Lewis and Chole have been doing a really good job down there as well.
1: Wednesday's weather, light showers developing southwest of a line from Durian Bay to Israelite Bay and over the southeast Goldfields and Eucla. Some morning fog for the northwest Kimberley and frost for the Great Southern. Cloudy in Perth, a medium chance of showers this afternoon and evening. Light winds and a top of 19 degrees. Currently in the city, it is 11.2 degrees. 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
7: Good morning, welcome to AM. I'm Rachel Mealy, coming to you from the lands of the Turrbal and Yuggera people in Brisbane. An analysis of satellite imagery shows there were early signs of the avalanche which caused devastating flash flooding in Nepal and Tibet. A mass burial service has been held in Kathmandu for victims of the disaster. Rescue efforts continue to find thousands of people still missing, including more than 40 Australians. ABC correspondent Natalie Whiting reports from Chitwan in central Nepal.
8: A week since the collapse of a glacier sent a deluge of ice, rock, water and mud tearing through central Nepal, hopes of finding more survivors are fading. But no one's giving up. As helicopters and heavy machinery try to reach the missing, smaller search and rescue missions are also underway. In Chitwan, where many bodies have been swept downstream, I meet Sunil BK and three of his friends.
9: We are searching to our beloved friend, a very close friend.
8: They've racked up hundreds

0: Hundreds of kilometres on two motorbikes, desperately searching for their mate, Rajesh Khatri.
1: The journey was very hard, yeah. The roads are not good. It's raining over there, yeah. Roads are not good. We are just climbing up so many hills, yeah. We are just moving here and there to find more and more information about our friend.
0: The friends have come to a community centre where there are photographs of the bodies that have been recovered. The images are harrowing.
1: We just watched so many photographs there, yeah. They are so much injured, no? That victims are so much injured. Their face, their body, yeah, totally covered with blood, yeah, and their face are damaged, yeah. It's very hard to identify.
0: The death toll from this disaster has now passed 1,000, and there are about 4,000 people still missing. Hundreds are trapped in hydropower stations. Teams from Nepal, China and India are working together on the rescue effort, as well as repairing roads and bridges to reach more of the missing. Beijing is sending DNA testing experts and a second batch of relief supplies. This Chinese official packing the cargo plane explains that supplies were sourced urgently and will arrive in Kathmandu within hours. Nepalis who survived are grappling with guilt and sadness, but also relief. Lalit Lamachan ran to higher ground, but has now returned to the riverside for his friend's cremation. He says he feels the deepest pain, but adds that when he arrived back and saw the state of everything, he felt he'd been given a second life. This is Natalie Whiting in Chitwan, reporting for AM.
2: The United States and Iran are exchanging fire in what appears to be an escalation of renewed hostilities after about a month of relative calm. Both US President Donald Trump and the Iranian military are threatening to further intensify their attacks. I was joined by North America correspondent Cayman Gok from Washington a short time ago. Cayman, how has this conflict escalated?
3: Well, Donald Trump declared that this was a large and powerful set of strikes, and he says it was in retaliation to recent Iranian attempts to attack American troops and commercial ships in the region. The US president says Iran had shot 8 missiles at a US military base in Jordan. All were successfully knocked down, but it's been reported that these US strikes are aimed at targeting Iranian radar and missile capabilities that were being constructed near the Strait of Hormuz, and the goal was to limit the country's ability to attack ships in that crucial area of the region. Now, up until a couple days ago, there was relatively military calm between the two countries, but now this raises the risk of a renewed round of fighting. And Donald Trump has once again used some really extreme language, going on Fox News and threatening to wipe out the country if Iran responds. But semi-official Iranian media has reported that the country has already responded, firing drones and missiles, and Iran's military has warned the United States will regret these strikes.
2: And Cayman, this comes after weeks of the US focusing on pressuring Iran without attacks from its military.
3: Washington, D.C., for the past few weeks, has been focusing its efforts on maximising economic pressure on Iran. And only last week, it declared a supposed economic D-Day was coming for Tehran. In fact, the Treasury Secretary said that the US president was calling up other international leaders and warning them if they facilitated or did business with Iran, then they would be hit with sanctions too. But despite all the talk, there's been little action. China and Russia, two of Iran's most important trading partners, there's been a relatively muted response from China, while Russia has come out and pledged to continue to support Iran. So the United States' plans to cripple Iran's economy, which is already crumbling, isn't going as hoped. And remember, this is a country that has survived decades of international sanctions. It's important to note that only back in June there was a memorandum of understanding signed between the US and Iran to look to end this war, but that very quickly broke down. Now Donald Trump says any agreement with Iran isn't worth the paper it's written on. These strikes have been renewed even as there's been reports that the United States stockpiles of certain weapons have been diminished. And 6 months on, this war doesn't appear to be coming any closer to an end, a war the president told the American people would be over in a month.
2: North America correspondent Cayman Gok. If you're

0: a prospective first home buyer, you may be feeling a bit more optimistic this week with news of a fifth month of falling house prices across the country. It follows a series of interest rate rises and the federal government's changes to negative gearing and capital gains tax. Isabel Musali reports.
1: Over the last few years, real estate agent Rob Druitt has seen Perth's property market go through stellar growth. Now he says that's changing.
2: It had to happen at some stage. it was longer, a longer cycle than we expected.
1: And houses are taking a bit longer to sell.
2: Certainly investors are a bit more hesitant because of the changes in the tax regime. Saying that, there are still investors in the market, but nothing like we saw 6 or 12 months ago. And of course, the first home buyers have been hit by two main factors. One is affordability, but also that last interest rate increase of 0.25% was just enough to tip it over for first home buyers. And they're starting to feel the bite now with interest rates. And talk of further interest rate rises has got them a little nervous in the marketplace.
1: At the Mortgage and Finance Association of Australia, CEO Anya Panik says its members across the country have noticed a shift.
3: What we've seen more recently in the last couple of months is almost a stabilisation, but the mix of the type of, you know, buyers coming into the market is looking a little bit different. Those who are owner-occupiers are really keen to still get into the market. And some of the shifts we've seen and softening in property prices has probably made it easier for them, in particular for first home buyers. But with investors, we're not seeing the level of engagement in the market that we've seen previously prior to the federal budget.
1: But she adds it's difficult to tell if that'll continue.
3: I think what we're seeing here is investors are actually trying to figure out what their strategies are. That's what we're hearing from our members.
1: The Reserve Bank of Australia's latest data on home loans was released this week and covers July. Treasurer Jim Chalmers has pointed to this on social media, saying for the first time since 2024, home loans for owner-occupiers grew faster than property investor loans. But Adelaide University Professor of Property and Housing Economics, Chris Leishman, explains they're more or less equal.
4: For the first time in 12 or 18 months, we're seeing growth in lending to investors, having dropped to now equal growth in lending to homeowners. So, yeah, interesting. But, you know, I'd stress it's one monthly reading. So it's early days for making any firm predictions about what might come next. It's also far too early to say that this is actually the result of any policy intervention. I mean, the market does correct from time to time. And when prices fall, property investment becomes less attractive to investors. So it's just a cyclical thing that happens from time to time.
1: But Professor Leishman says it could be a very early sign that property investors are turning away.
4: My personal view is that policy interventions which make investing in property a little bit less attractive in favour of first homeowners are definitely to be welcomed. So, you know, let's hope this is the beginning of a trend.
1: A trend, he says, you may be able to notice in 6 months' time.
0: Isabel Musali reporting, and that's early AM for today. In finance, gold is weaker at $4,324 an ounce. The Australian dollar is down slightly. It's buying 71.4 US cents. I'm Rachel Mealy. It's 6:15.
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7: Good morning. Andrew Williams here with you for the Southwest and Great Southern Rural Report. Thanks for joining me this Wednesday. Coming up on the show, you'll hear from a farm forester in the Southwest who is sick of being undercut from illegal firewood sellers. But first, backyard chicken owners are being urged to play their part in preventing the spread of H5N1 bird flu. Breeders at the WA Poultry Association are reporting a surge in interest from people wanting to keep hens in their backyards. Now, there are currently no detections of H5N1 avian influenza in commercial poultry in Australia, and it's been more than a month since the last positive case in wildlife in WA. Despite this, DPIRD Chief Veterinary Officer Dr. Michelle Roden says surveillance is still crucial and there are practical things chicken owners can do to help.

0: I guess backyard chickens that are kept for local consumption aren't deemed poultry for the World Organization for Animal Health. So if those birds do get avian influenza, it doesn't change Australia's trade status for avian influenza. So from that perspective, they don't impact that. But also in a backyard environment, people can do some quite stringent biosecurity to protect their birds, not only their poultry, but their pet birds as well, to make sure that those birds are isolated from wild birds and that the risks to them can be managed to a low level. So I think people, if they take the right precautions, should feel confident that they can manage their backyard poultry and their pet birds and minimize that interaction with wild birds.
1: So, is there a preference then for backyard chickens to be enclosed rather than roaming free in open backyards?
0: Yeah, so certainly, I guess while it's impossible to stop the spread, with good biosecurity, you can stop it getting into certain areas. So, bird flu normally spreads by saliva or nasal secretions, typical flu type things of infecting birds, but also by feed or water or bedding or equipment that's been contaminated by wild birds. And so, it's really important that poultry owners keep their poultry and also their feed and water away from wild birds. And to do that, you're potentially putting things like a roof over their coop or poultry run to stop wild birds defecating into the coop and contaminating the run or feed or water, not allowing them to feed on areas where wild birds gather and defecate, treating water sources, so using scheme water rather than dams where birds may congregate, and just making sure that they could follow good biosecurity in regards to cleaning food and water containers and not leaving feed around the yard, and that might encourage wild birds to come in and interact with their poultry. So it is possible to do it. Obviously, people like to let their birds out into their backyard, and I guess to do that, they would look at our dashboard and make some sort of determination about whether it was active in their area at the moment. So it may be that, it is in Western Australia in a particular location, but not in their location. So trying to put some, I guess, risk analysis over it a little bit to inform that risk, because we don't expect the birds to be inside all the time, but certainly when there's a higher risk.
1: Chickens are livestock, though, so shouldn't backyard chicken owners, they're not farmers, but shouldn't they still be practicing livestock level biosecurity?
0: Yes, definitely. So we also recommend that when they bring poultry onto their property, that they isolate them from their other birds before introducing them. We recommend 30 days for that. That's not just for avian influenza, it's for a number of other diseases that can be spread. And also that if you're working with other poultry or other people's poultry, that you decontaminate before you go home, so you don't bring anything home with you. To not share equipment with other bird owners unless it's really thoroughly cleaned and disinfected. So I think if they're undertaking those activities, that would minimise that risk to a point where people can feel confident they can have their birds. I do encourage people to look after their backyard birds and have that biosecurity in place.
2: Chief Veterinary Officer of Western Australia, Dr. Michelle Roden, speaking with Olivia Thorne. More information and advice can be found at the online dashboard Michelle mentioned. Just head to www.wa.gov.au/birdflu. It's 6:20. Looking at the weather today, it's cloudy with a high chance of showers in the southwest and along the south coast. In the Great Southern, it's also cloudy with a high chance of showers in the southwestern parts, but only a slight chance elsewhere.
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2: A vastly improved season in WA, South Australia and Tasmania has seen the national sheep flock stabilise at a historic low of 56.3 million head, with total wool production set to drop a modest 1.8% year on year. A stronger wool market has also helped to boost the confidence for wool growers. Chair of the National Wool Production Forecasting Committee, Stephen Hill, says seasonal conditions remain the biggest factor affecting growth in the industry.

0: We met this week, as you say, the National Committee met to review and update the production forecast. It's only a very slight decline. I would say it's stable on last year, where we're showing figures of 249.3 million kilos, which is 1.8% decreased year on year. But in saying that, it's actually an upward revision from our April meeting of 5.4 million kilos.
1: What's changed over that time? I imagine seasonal conditions have improved in some areas.
0: Seasonal conditions is the biggest influence at the moment. They've definitely improved, especially in South Australia, parts of Victoria, Western Australia. They've more or less, especially South Australia, have come off what's, you know, the worst drought in living memory to probably the best 8 months that we've seen in some time. So that's definitely an impact. That coupled with the rebound in the improved market conditions as well as changed producer decisions.
1: That turnaround in commodity prices for wool on the market, has that made a big difference in people, I guess, trying to increase their flock?
0: Yeah, absolutely. Farmers have choices. They watch their enterprise mix according to profitability. And now, after quite a sustained period of difficult returns for wool, now, as far as a competing farm output, it's placed very well.
1: You also looked at sheep and lamb slaughter rates, and they're down on a five-year average as well.
0: Yeah, absolutely. They're reducing, even though it's it's quite attractive because of livestock and meat prices are very high also. But as an ongoing prospect, the Merino should be delivering quite well going forward with the level of the wool as well.
1: When I've spoken to you in the past, you've made the case that a smaller wool industry may deliver better prices and better profitability for the industry. Is that what we're starting to see now?
0: Yeah, the supply side definitely influences the price. Demand is outstripping supply at the moment, and the demand outlook is very good. So, but the supply does definitely exaggerate that level.
1: Stephen, are you hearing anything from, I guess, processors in China at the moment or people that are buying Australian wool that give you a sense of demand at this point and what's likely to come?
0: Yeah, they're concerned about supply because demand is definitely improving. Wool is now used in far more categories than were traditional, and they are seeing that come through the system. And they've and just to run their machinery, they need a certain level of inventory in the supply chain at the moment. You could say that the inventory levels are historically low, the outlook is quite good or very good, I would say, on the demand picture.
1: You mentioned seasonal conditions in New South Wales. They've been a little mixed. Parts of the Riverina and Central West are looking pretty good. The Southern Highlands are looking good at the moment, but other parts like the southeast are very dry at the moment.
0: Yeah, it is very patchy. And now coming into spring is a critical moment. People will be sort of keeping their cards closer to their chest to a certain degree and make decisions according to how this pans out. You would have seen that there's a lot of talk about El Nino. Nobody knows what's going to happen, and there's quite mixed views there as well, whether that's going to have a dry influence or even in some areas that could be above average rainfall. So it's one thing's for sure, we don't know, and it will be quite mixed across the country, but hopefully the prevailing thing is it's an above average season going forward.
2: Stephen Hill is the chair of the National Wool Production Forecasting Committee, and he was speaking to Josh Becker. Residents in WA's southern forests are saying illegal firewood gathering is undercutting legitimate businesses in the region. According to the Department of Biodiversity, Conservation and Attractions, there has been 116 cautions, infringements and prosecutions over the past 3 years for illegally taking forest produce in the southwest. Jeff North is a farm forester in Walpole, about 415 kilometres south of Perth. He says he is being undercut by illegal operators and wants more to be done to stop them.
3: I've known for years that that happens. I mean, I can hear chainsaws around the bush here too. I mean, I think it's pretty common knowledge that people go and help themselves to firewood. You know, humans are a bit like

0: that. They just try to do what they can get away with. And there's, it's pretty hard to police, I imagine, from the DBCA's point of view, for people who are actually just collecting firewood. But the ones who are selling it seems pretty easy to me. They just go to the answer the ads in the paper or the Gumtree or Facebook or whatever it is. They just turn up a couple of officers who have the authority to check on where the timbers come from, and they just start asking hard questions if they find people selling a ute load of firewood.
1: What would you like to see happen in this space here to really combat some of this illegal trade?
0: I really think the simple thing is the DBCA starts with the list of sawmills in the state. There is only 20 odd left, big and small. They advertise. I often look at their ads, see if they're interested in purchasing some of my legitimate farm-grown logs. They go and visit those sawmills and they check out their logs and they say, "Where are you getting these logs from? Where's the paperwork to prove that it's come from a legitimate and legal source?" And then, as I said, the other one is just anybody who's advertising firewood. I mean, they could even go to the firewood yards, the ones that do have the contracts, the bigger businesses, but they could. It's not a lot of manpower required to just look up those ads, as I said, on Gumtree or wherever they appear, call the person up, come around and look at the firewood, and then ask them where it's come from, whether it's legitimate or not. And like I said, there's probably a few people that have been doing this for a while and with reckless abandon, and as soon as they get the threat of fine or legal action because they've been found out not to have the right proof that the firewood was produced legally, then they'll probably stop.
1: Yeah, it's a good point. I've definitely seen those ads on Marketplace popping up everywhere.
0: So is the DBCA. I mean, so is the government, worth their salt, who wants our state's forest and is worried about this issue, and you've obviously raised it. So I would think DBCA well, they're already aware of it, I'm sure. Now you're sort of pricking their memory. So hopefully they'll start looking at the ads. And like I say, it's not a lot of manpower, just a few people tasked to go and check out where the firewood's coming from that's being sold, and where the sawmills are operating in the state, and make a few checks, and then just make sure we're not like a third world country where logs just come illegally into the market.
2: Walpole farm forester Jeff North speaking to Gabrielle Becerra-Mallett. And if you want to read more about this story, there is an online article up on the ABC website. Just search ABC Southwest Illegal Firewood. If you're headed down to the Katanning sales today, organiser Rod Bushell is expecting 5,000 head. Breaking that down, there will be 1,000 mutton ewes, 1,000 crossbred lambs, 1,800 merino lambs, 100 wethers and 100 hoggets. And WA miner South 32 has confirmed as many as 70 corporate roles are at risk of redundancy. A spokesperson for South 32 says the company is focusing on providing care and clarity for its employees while maintaining safe and reliable performance across the business. The spokesperson confirmed no roles at Worsley Alumina in the southwest will be affected by these changes. Markets now, the Aussie dollar is sitting at 71 US cents. Spot gold is trading at $4,317 US dollars an ounce. That's 6,060 Aussie dollars. That's it for the Rural Report. It is time now for local news.

Good morning. This is ABC Local News across the southwest and Great Southern. I'm Georgia Loney. WA miner South 32 says as many as 70 corporate roles are at risk of being made redundant. A spokesperson for South 32 says the company's focus is on providing care and clarity for its employees while maintaining reliable performance across its business. The spokesperson says no roles at Worsley Alumina operations in the southwest will be affected by the changes. It comes ahead of an $8 billion deal to sell off its alumina and bauxite operations to US mining giant Alcoa, which is set to be finalised next year. Members of the Southwest's Nepali community have gathered in Bunbury to hold a candlelight vigil for the victims of the devastating flash flood in Nepal. A week on from the initial flood, more than 4,400 people remain missing as the death toll continues to climb. Bunbury resident Lata Temelasena

0: says the vigil gave the Nepali community an opportunity to grieve.
1: Well, we are mourning here not only as an individual but as a whole nation. It was just heartbreaking. Nature has been very cruel to Nepal with the earthquake that happened in 2015 and then this disaster. It was really heartbreaking.
0: Vigil organiser Mahendra Napane says he struggled to believe the flooding was happening.
2: Oh, that was so bad. You can't even believe. Like at first, when you just wake up and you see the video, it feels like an AI. And then when you contact back home, oh no, there's a catastrophic flood there.
0: The average price of diesel across regional Western Australia has increased for the second week as the ongoing conflict in the Middle East tightens global supply. Fuel Watch says diesel averaged $2.51 a litre over the past week in regional WA. Data also shows diesel in regional WA has jumped from $1.90 a litre since the federal government began winding back the fuel excise discount in July. It was scrapped altogether in August. ABS data shows Australia's imports of fuel and lubricants jumped 42% in the June quarter. WA Real Estate Institute President Suzanne Brown says buyers remain hesitant despite a decline in house prices. She says decisions made in the federal budget have contributed to uncertainty for buyers. Ms. Brown says those decisions will cause rental prices to rise.
3: That buyer sentiment is still one of uncertainty, and I think those decisions created a lot of uncertainty in the whole market, whether you're an investor, whether you're a buyer, and definitely for tenants, because unfortunately I think we will be seeing rents rise.
0: A 23-year-old Southwest man has been remanded in custody after being accused of attacking a woman with a machete. Michael Ziggy Eads appeared in the Busselton Magistrates Court on Tuesday on one count of aggravated grievous bodily harm. Police allege Mr. Eads assaulted the woman at a premises on Bustle Highway last month. She was flown to Perth with serious injuries. The magistrate told Mr. Eads he was facing a very serious allegation. He's due back in court in October. Great Southern farmers say they're in desperate need of help to control the rabbit population amid extensive damage to local farmland. Various methods of biocontrol have been used to manage rabbit populations, but genetic resistance and milder strains have limited their effectiveness. Cranbrook farmer Lewis Miller says there's up to 30 rabbit burrows on his property damaging land used for pasture.
4: You can try and cull them through shooting, but that takes a lot of time and it's just another job really. You know, if we could have a new virus of some description come out would really be good, or being able to breed rabbits to make them infertile, which I think over east there is some study being done there.
0: And a Railways Tiger star in Albany has taken home the Great Southern Football League's highest individual honour at Monday's presentation night. Ryan Valley claimed his second Kleeman medal after polling 26 votes across the year, 9 more than Denmark Warpole's Kaelin Lane, who took the runner-up position. And now for today's weather. A top of 18 and showers in Bunbury, 17 and showers in Albany, and a top of 16 in Katanning. 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
7: Good morning. Nice to have you on board. 25 to 7 on an overcast, gloomy type of Wednesday morning, at least over Greater Bunbury. We've had a bit of rain here and there, 1.5 mils in Warpole since 9 a.m. yesterday, just under a mil in Shannon, 1.5 at Cape Lewin, and maybe 0.5 mil at Wychcliffe. That's about it. But high chance of showers today, probably later this morning and afternoon, and tops between 15 and 18 degrees. Good morning to Robbo in Franklin River. Just let the chooks and the ducks out, but he's running late, so he's got to get to work. Catch you later, Robbo in Franklin River. Pete from Narrogin, fine conditions, no fog, just some lazy drivers with their headlights on high beam. Anyway, have a great day, says Pete from Narrogin. 0448 922 604. Would you like to win one of our now sought-after ABC prize packs? They've become famous. I think it's because people are just curious to find out what's in them. because I don't really sell it too well. I don't sell it as an illustrious prize pack. You know, a couple of stickers, a plastic ABC pen, maybe a book. But people are desperate for one of these prize packs. If you want one, you just need to answer this.
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7: Yeah, it's pretty straightforward. I'm going to play a little snippet of some audio, which is something you'd probably hear in the Southwest, okay? And the first listener to tell me exactly what is going on here will win the ABC prize pack. 0448 922 604. This one's either going to go very, very quickly or you'll have absolutely no idea. Here we go. 0448 922 604. Have a crack. This Australian crawl at 23 to 7. It's called Oh No, Not You Again.

0: Australian Crawl. Oh, no, not you again. ABC Southwest with Stan Shaw. It's coming up 18 away from 7. Do you know what this sound is? It's not someone taking a microphone off a stand. But it does sound like that, doesn't it? It sounds like some sort of audio thing. It's not that. Have a go. 0448 922 604.
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2: Three new adventures for young readers. Rescued magpie chick Penguin Bloom tells her story in The Little Bird That Fell. 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And from the world of the Funny Kid series, it's Duck When Nature Calls.
3: Want to bite their toes? Mouse asks.
4: 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Duck says, looking horrified.
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5: They tell me I was born to lose. I mean, a good thing out of bad news.
0: Yeah, a couple of things I thought worth mentioning that I've seen in the papers this morning. Jessica Page, who's the West Australian State Political Editor, has an opinion piece this morning in the West suggesting there's a whole swag of WA seats on One Nation's radar. So Jessica points to that 30% swing to One Nation in Secret Harbour. Okay, last weekend, and saying, well, if you apply that type of swing to some of the other seats in WA, some people might be in trouble. Jessica points to Bunbury, currently 7.1% margin, of course, held by Labor's Don Punch, who Jessica says will be 73 in 2029. I think suggesting age is a factor. Goes on to say Labor's demersal fish ban has made the former fisheries minister a target. Pauline Hanson has made frequent visits to Bunbury and launched her 2017 campaign there, believing it is a fertile ground for One Nation. Okay, this is according to Jessica Page. Points to Collie Preston, 4.3% margin, of course, held by Jodie Hands, Labor's Jodie Hands. Jessica says a workers' battleground electorate, the mining town's transition out of coal is a political hot potato. So suggesting that one could be for the taking. Warren Blackwood, 1.8%. Now, back in 2025, you might remember Labor dominated the booths in Margaret River and Denmark, while the Nationals grabbed the more rural votes in between to win the seat. So Bevan Eats holds that seat. Jessica says One Nation could come through the middle. Preferences could be the key if Liberals run too. Finally, Murray Wellington, only 1.7% margin, stretches from Mandurah to the north of Bunbury with an average age of 43 and only 18% of the population born overseas. Liberal David Bolt won the seat from Labor in 2025, while One Nation polled 8.5%. Now, Liberal leader Basil Zemplis has said no seat is safe, including his own, in Churchlands. Interesting opinion piece from Jessica Page this morning. I wonder what you think about those suggestions. This is interesting as well. The Shire of Donnybrook Bailingup will ask Telstra to prioritise installing public payphones with Wi-Fi in several of its town sites. So during a council meeting, councillors voted unanimously for the request to Telstra, asking the company to consider installing payphones in Bailingup and Kirrup in a bid to improve access to communication services during emergencies and all that stuff, okay? This was influenced by concerns raised after widespread communication outages after storms back in June. The documents in council said the public payphones with Wi-Fi would provide the same functions as a standard public phone, with the addition of access to free wireless internet, which I think is interesting. So people could, you know, get their laptops, phones and online services and access Wi-Fi off these public phone boxes. So the Shire of Donnybrook Bailingup will write to Telstra and say, hey, would you mind helping us out here? Just quickly, shout out to Kojonup Football Club, who have continued their dominance over the Lower South West Football League after storming straight through the grand final, a 77-point win over Bridgetown. So the undefeated Cougars, is that the Cougars? The Kojonup Cougars took care of the second place Bulldogs with ease. Now they go to the grand final, and then Bridgetown will face Dean Mill on Sunday with the winner to face Kojonup in the grand final. Shout out to the Cougars of Kojonup. right. Oh, yeah, that's right. Sound of the Southwest. I'll play a different version. Here we go. Oh. That scared me. Sorry, that came at me quick. What is this?

0448 922 604. Some 10cc, and then we'll get some weather, okay? At 14 to 7.

0: 10cc Dreadlock Holiday, ABC Southwest. It is 9 away from 7. What is this sound? It sounds like me brushing. You know, it reminds me of me brushing my teeth at 3:30 in the morning. good morning to AI from Dunsborough. Hi, Sam. Is it the sound of a blue-tongued lizard? It's not the sound of a blue-tongued lizard. Weather update. Duty forecaster Jonathan Howe. Hello, sir.
1: Good morning, Stan.
0: You know, are you like a footy type of winter type of person, or are you like a summer sort of cricket type of person?
1: Oh, probably more wintry indoors, I think. No better reason to stay indoors than, yeah, just sit on the couch.
0: Have you got an AFL team, or are you not into it?
1: No, I'm not super into footy, unfortunately. One of those people.
0: No, there's plenty of them. Don't worry. There is a pile of people out there who are not into sport whatsoever.
1: I do appreciate sports, you know, things like the Olympic Games and, you know, those bigger events, you know, those big global sort of spectacles. But, yeah, when it comes to AFL, tend to sort of, yeah, let it slide by.
0: You tune out. Yeah, apparently. Oh, sorry, I've got some congestion. All right, let's talk about the weather here in the southwest, because I'm looking out the window over Greater Bunbury. It's overcast. It's still, it's, I don't know, it's murky. What's going on today?
1: Yeah, that's pretty much the story for the rest of the week right across the southwest. Cool, cloudy and showery. So we are seeing some showers pushing up the coast now. We've already seen a millimetre down at Margaret River, and we are seeing those showers gradually moving up the coast. So up towards Boston, Bunbury area, those showers will pick up later this morning and into the afternoon. We could see about 1 to 2 millimetres right across the southwest of the state, and cooler southwesterly winds as well. So maximum temperatures for Bunbury today, showers picking up 18 degrees, Boston also 18, Margaret River showers and 18. 10 degrees. Down at Windy Harbour, 17. Manjimup up 15. And Bridgetown, 16 degrees. We will see those showers continuing through the afternoon and the evening, but by tonight, the mostly contracts down towards the far south coast. So, yeah, a little bit cooler and cloudy. Bring a jacket or brolly out if you're heading out today.
0: And you reckon rest of the week, that's sort of those types of conditions? Bit of rain, bit of
1: cloud? We're stuck in that westerly sort of wind regime. So we do see further showers tomorrow. Tomorrow could be a slightly wetter day along the coast. We could see up to 5 to 10 millimetres as another cold front moves through. Those showers continue into Friday. And then we do see a stronger cold front coming through later on Saturday. That could bring some storms as well as some higher rainfall total. So certainly not much change in the forecast for next week. We do see things finally starting to dry out and maximum temperatures 18 degrees all the way into the middle of next week. So, yeah, very much sort of spring time weather across the south.

0: Mr. So Mistake.
1: Could be a wild woolly one, sort of what, late Saturday into Saturday night, you reckon?
0: Yeah, it looks to be sort of late. Showers picking up through the day on Saturday, so it won't be completely dry. And then the main sort of band of rain will come through probably after dinner on Saturday. That could bring some storms. And sort of some pretty gusty winds. So we're keeping a close eye on that one. That'll be the big weather system of the week.
1: Do you suspect that the that rain could really push into sort of some of that more eastern inland areas?
0: Yeah, so the rain today and tomorrow probably won't make it too far inland, probably just for the Great Southern and sort of the Southern Wheat Belt will get that rainfall. On Saturday, though, we could see a secondary weather feature forming over the goldfields, and that could push some more decent rain across eastern parts of the goldfields, sort of east parts of the Wheat Belt, sorry, down towards Meriden or over towards Kalgoorlie. So that'd be one to watch. It's one of those weather systems that really depends on how quickly it moves and where it does form. But, yeah, certainly if you do miss out today and tomorrow, there is another chance of a drop or two coming over the weekend.
1: Good on you, Jonathan. Thanks for that. Appreciate it.
0: Cheers. Thanks, Dan.
1: Jonathan Howe there. He's the duty forecaster from the Bureau of Meteorology. Mervyn, no, it's not the sound of an old diesel pump starting up.
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1: It's 7:05. There's some breaking news out of Nepal and Tibet this morning where 5 Australians have now been confirmed safe. This is good news. It's been a week since that huge flood ripped through the border crossing, and the agonising wait continues for loved ones of the remaining 38 Australians still missing, including 30-year-old Perth man Luke Costanzo. He was actually on a pilgrimage trek when the disaster struck. The last contact from Luke's group was from a border crossing with Tibet as they made their way back to Kathmandu on the final day of their journey. ABC's Evelyn Manfield has the latest.
5: This is a very significant development this morning indeed. There are now 38 Australians who are unaccounted for. So since the 42, there have been another 4 located. That takes it to 5 since yesterday. Of course, the person that we were speaking about this morning and yesterday being found in Tibet. So 5 Australians in the last day or so, 1 in Nepal, 1 in Tibet and 3 outside the crisis zone. These people had not had any contact with their next of kin here in Australia. And as we've been hearing from families and loved ones, it has been an unimaginable, just agonising wait for these people. But some huge and some very good news, of course, very welcome news for these families. We have been told from officials here in government that the families have all been contacted, so the next of kin of these Australians who were missing and now found have all been contacted. So a very major development, of course, on the weekend. Cara Severino was also located, so 6 Australians in total, 38 still missing, and we know that the embassies over there in both Kathmandu and in Beijing have been helping the Australians and their families as well contact back home and with all of that as well. So major development this morning, taking that missing toll down to 38.
1: Yeah, that's ABC's Evelyn Manfield with the latest this morning. After 7 o'clock as well, because there's been a couple of vigils held in parts of the southwest. I know there was one in Busselton earlier this week. Yesterday, last night, there was a vigil held in Bunbury, so we'll hear some of the voices from that after 7.
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1: When we say tonight, it's already happened. Once again, I played that yesterday. But you can catch it on ABC iView. A couple of minutes away from 7, we'll get the news very soon. We're trying to find what our secret sound is. Cal in Busso, good morning. Is it a professional wine taster taking their first sip? Very good guess, but it's not that. Keep those guesses coming through. Here's another angle. Keep the guesses coming through. 0448 922 604 for your

chance to win one of these ABC prize packs a bit later on as well, 7:30. Okay, great opportunity to win a double pass to this wonderful film event as part of Cinefest. It's on this Friday, 5 p.m. in Busselton. I will give you a double pass after 7:30, okay? But you just need to play a little game, which we'll talk about after 7 o'clock. Also after 7 o'clock, has anyone got a pair of those AI smart glasses? You know the glasses, they look like glasses, but they've got little cameras on them. You can take photos, you can listen to music. Yeah, you can film stuff. I've got to be transparent and say I do have some. I actually, my kids got them for me for my birthday because I do a lot of mountain biking, and they got them so I could, like, you know, film some of the trails and make films. Anyway, I've got them. But now, since I've got them, I've been hearing all these stories of critics calling them pervert glasses because they can covertly record photos, videos and audio. There are calls to regulate the use of them, even ban them, okay? I'm like, great, I just got a pair for my mountain bike. Anyway, the federal government says that local government needs to regulate these glasses. But is it really the role of these local councils, given they've got a lot on their plate? We'll talk about that after the 7 a.m. news.

0: In this bulletin, more Australians found safe following the Nepal-Tibet floods. A group of IS-linked Australians to face prosecution in Iraq. The government to boost the fight against drug smuggling in the Pacific. And West Australians urged to be water vigilant this summer. Good morning, this is ABC News. I'm Garrett Mundy. More Australians missing in the Nepal-Tibet flood disaster have been found safe. Since yesterday, five Australians have been located and in contact with their next of kin. 38 remain unaccounted for. Federal Minister Anne Ali says the Australians who've been found include one in Nepal and one in Tibet, who was located yesterday.
1: Three

0: Islamic State group and believed to be in Iraqi prisons look likely to face prosecution for their alleged crimes. Middle East correspondent Matthew Doran has more.
1: Earlier this year, the United States orchestrated a major operation to transfer more than 5,700 suspected Islamic State fighters and associates from prisons in northeastern Syria to Iraq. Iraqi authorities have now revealed they've finished their interrogations of those prisoners and they'll now move towards referring them for trial. It's believed there are around a dozen Australians in the cohort, including Perth-born paediatrician Tariq Kamleh and Yusuf Zahab, who was detained in Syria when he was a teenager. While not explicitly mentioning the Australians among the thousands of prisoners, Iraq's Supreme Judicial Council said there are citizens of 32 non-Arab and EU countries in the jails.
0: The US military says it's striking targets in Iran as hostilities flare again after a month without military action. US Central Command said the strikes follow recent attempted attacks by the IRGC against commercial shipping in the Strait of Hormuz and against American service members deployed to the region. The US President Donald Trump on social media says if Iran responds, he'll order the military to hit back at a much harder and higher level. The federal government is expected to tip $600 million into a new Pacific scheme designed to tackle the surge of drug smuggling into the region. Here's Foreign Affairs reporter Stephen Jegetts.
2: Anthony Albanese is set to announce the investment at the Pacific Islands Forum in Palau today as leaders prepare to endorse the Wanga Moana initiative aimed at bolstering surveillance of the vast Pacific Ocean. The Pacific's grappling with increasingly sophisticated and determined criminal cartels sending cocaine and methamphetamines to Australia. The new funding package will see Australia provide more funding for aerial surveillance across the Pacific, as well as additional training and support for police in the region.
0: Water Corporation is urging the public to be extra vigilant with its water use heading into the warmer months after large parts of WA recorded below average rainfall this winter. The plea comes as the state government announces the Alkimos Seawater Desalination Plant in Perth's north is on track to begin production in 2028. Water Corp Chief Executive Pat Donovan says low rainfall has meant less water in WA's catchments. He says while desalination and recycling is important, it's not a silver bullet.
3: We would ask people not to turn back on their sprinklers. Let's wait until October. That's certainly what I'll be doing at home. And the water that we preserve there will really help us get through the warmer months of the summer. So it does require all of us doing our part while we're actively planning and delivering.
0: The reopening of Northern WA's only commercial-scale abattoir will be pushed back to next year after federal changes to visa processing. Pindan Beef Co., formerly the Kimberley Meat Company, is undergoing a large-scale rebuild under new ownership. The abattoir was scheduled to restart operations in coming months, but Hayden Sale from Yugawalla Pastoral Company says that's no longer possible.
4: We're getting no lead time on that. How long that process will take now because of this slowdown in processing those visas. So that's sort of led us to the point that we'll just have to we'll have to sit on our hands until we've got a clear timeline for when we think to get the visas in to get started.
0: There's been some progress on a billion-dollar project to seal an outback highway. Jared Lucas explains.
5: Known as Australia's biggest shortcut, the Outback Way stretches nearly 3,000 kilometres, linking WA and Queensland via the Northern Territory. The WA government has been criticised for moving at a glacial pace with no roadworks on its side of the border for 4 years while native title negotiations continue. But new documents reveal Main Roads has completed a clearing assessment and biological survey to seal a 171-kilometre section of the Great Central Road. It's unclear when the proposed works will begin, but they involve clearing 660 hectares of native vegetation. The assessments didn't identify any significant impacts to threatened flora or fauna. Main Roads has been contacted for comment.
0: Australia is being warned it must find more than 70,000 energy sector workers to meet demand being fuelled by the AI boom. Government-backed industry body Powering Skills Organisation has issued the warning in a report that estimates the data centre construction sector is expected to be worth around $150 billion by 2030. Chief Executive Anthea Middleton wants to see more quotas for apprentices on major projects and the creation of a dedicated apprenticeship program for data centre builds.
6: Australia has entered an energy workforce supercycle. We have multiple national priorities that are simultaneously competing for the same electricians, technicians, and skilled trades workers. And we really can see that this pressure is expected to persist over many years.
0: Australia's struggling in-home childcare sector says a federal government support package has delivered a critical lifeline, but providers

0: warned significant challenges remain. Here's National Education and Parenting reporter Connor Duffy.
1: The government has announced $11 million to support the in-home care sector after the ABC revealed earlier this year that operators were close to shutting down. Nicole Morgan, president of the Australian Home Childcare Association, says it's a significant intervention.
2: So the four measures have been monumental in ensuring that in-home care is elevated, sustainable, viable and accessible for families.
1: While all providers have been able to access emergency grants, some have been excluded from subsidies covering worker pay rises and are asking the government to go further.
0: The German government says it's concluded Russia was responsible for an attempted drone attack at Leipzig-Halle Airport last month and has ordered a series of measures in response, including the closure of a consulate and a Russian cultural centre in Berlin. German officials say intelligence findings indicate individuals involved in the attack were acting on behalf of Russian state agencies. The Russian embassy in Berlin had previously dismissed such accusations as fabricated provocation. And jurors in the trial of Lindsay Clancy say they've been unable to reach a unanimous decision on whether the American mother was criminally responsible for killing her three young children, with the judge telling them to keep trying. The jury is in its fourth day of deliberations in what's been a closely watched trial, focusing on maternal mental health after childbirth that has stirred deep divisions among the public. Clancy does not deny strangling her children, but says postpartum psychosis led to her actions. With sport, here's Jared Coote.
3: Fifth seed Flavio Cobolli has fought back from two sets down to beat Argentine Francisco Comesaña in the opening round at the US Tennis Open. The Italian had less break points but still won 3-6, 2-6, 6-3, 6-4, 6-4. Ninth seed Taylor Fritz thrashed fellow American Darwin Blanche in straight sets. In the women's draw, second seed Elena Rybakina has beaten American Thea Frodin in straight sets. The Wallabies will be looking to win a fifth straight rugby test match for the first time since 2021 when they take on Argentina on Sunday. Australia beat Argentina by 6 points last weekend to remain undefeated from three matches under new coach Les Kiss. Wallabies winger Max Jorgensen says the winning streak is giving the team a confidence boost.
4: It feels great. You know, everyone wants to be in a winning change room after a test match. And to do it four times in a row now is pretty special, and look, we're not focusing on that too much. That's sort of all in the past now. We're focusing on this week ahead against Argentina and looking to make it five in a row.
3: French cyclist Bastien Tronchon has won a thrilling bunch sprint to take stage 10 of the Vuelta a España.
0: Wednesday's weather, light showers developing southwest of a line Durian Bay to Israelite Bay and over the southeast Goldfields and Eucla. For Perth, a cloudy day, a medium chance of showers this afternoon and evening, a forecast top of 19 degrees. Currently in the city, it's 11.4 degrees. ABC News, it's 10 past 7.
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7: Welcome and good morning. It is 10 past 7. You'd be aware of these AI smart glasses that are going around at the moment. They look like regular sunglasses, but they've got little cameras in them, right? So you can record videos, you can take pics, you can talk to AI, you can listen to music, all kinds of cool things. In fact, I've got a pair because my kids got me some for my birthday to use when I mountain bike. And now I read in the papers they're being referred to as pervert glasses. I'm like, great. Because they can covertly record photos, videos and audio and people can use them for the wrong reasons. So there are calls to regulate the use of them, even ban them. But the federal government says that, like, it's a local government problem. Like, councils need to regulate artificial intelligence sunglasses. So we're going to talk about that very soon. Is it really the role of local government to sort this issue out? Weather-wise today, there is some showers on the way. High chance of showers, in fact, less likely in the late afternoon and evening. Okay, so more chance now. Tops between 15 and 18 degrees. So if you call Augusta home, top of 18 for you. Couple of showers, okay, couple of showers. Maybe up to 4 millimetres. If we head out to Bunbury, top of 18 today, shower or two, you could see somewhere between 0 and 4 millimetres. Shoot down to Busselton, similar conditions, 18 is your top and maybe up to 3 mils down there. Manjimup, a top of 15 today, 0 to 4 mils expected. Margaret River, exactly the same as Manjimup. And Warpole, top of 17 today and somewhere between 2 and 6 millimetres potentially in the gauge. We are playing a game of the sound of the Southwest. That's when I play you a little snippet of a sound, something that is quintessentially Southwestern. And then you've been trying to tell me exactly what it is. So this is the sound. Okay, here's another angle. So just tell me what it is. Bob and Eaton, morning Stan, is the sound turning on a gas hob and pushing the electric button to ignite it? You know, that is exactly what it sounds like. I can get the thing. It's not that though, Bob, but good guess. 0448 922 604.
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7: 13 past 7. Once upon a time, right, this is way back in the old days, local governments knew exactly what their role was, okay? Rubbish, roads, rates. That was it, okay? Now, there's more demands. Fix homelessness. Or while you're at it, save the environment. Create more development. Host large hardware stores. Why don't you host a global fast food joint? Things like that, okay? But the federal government has also added, well, suggested that local councils take on another role, and that is banning smart glasses. You know, the new age glasses where you can record and take pictures. So there's been calls to regulate the use of them because they're being used covertly, okay? Attorney General Michelle Rowlands wants to see councils step up to better monitor and regulate how they're being used.
12: There are a number of laws, both at a state but also at a local government level, that are relevant here. But also I commend councils who have already put forward restrictions on the use of smart devices in their facilities. And as someone who's come from a local government background, this is an area where local government can have an impact almost immediately.
7: Yeah, Attorney General Michelle Rowlands saying, over to you, councils, you can sort out these AI glasses. Let's go to Danelle Bugue, who's the head of the Southwest branch of the Local Government Association and the Manjimup Shire president. G'day, Danelle.
13: Good morning.
7: What do you reckon? Is it up to local government to regulate smart glasses?
13: Wow, it's just something else, isn't it, that local government have to step up and take on. I am not sure how we could possibly do that and maintain our service delivery.
7: What about your rangers? They could go out and monitor people wearing funny glasses.
13: Yeah. Imagine rangers popping out down to the pool and telling people, you know, trying to work out whether some glasses on, whether they're filming people within a, you know, a local pool. Do than stepping in and doing something the federal government should be doing.
7: I mean, are you getting sort of used to this though? State governments and federal governments sort of putting another thing on your pile?
13: This is a constant conversation that we have, the cost shifting and the service delivery that local government are having to step up and do without any resource, any upgrade in resources that are given to us, whether it's funding or being able to actually deliver the services. Whether it's bridges, we've just had to take on bridge funding. You know, the lift is never ending. One of rubbish and recreation, put another R in there.
7: Danelle, your line is, I think we need an upgrade in telecommunications out your way because your line is very sketchy. I'm just going to put you back through to Jackie to see if we can fix that up. That's Danelle Bugue, the Manjimup Shire president, talking about the demands on local government in 2026. And now the federal government is suggesting that they take care of these AI smart glasses as far as regulating or banning them. 0448 922 604. What's this sound? CC says, it sounds like a creature from the ocean, like a sea lion or a seal. Someone else, is it a car tyre pump at a servo? Ah, no, it's not that. But great guess. 0448 922 604.
14: August 2001.
15: The Australian government finds itself under attack around the world for its handling of the Tampa crisis.
14: A maritime rescue turned to a political minefield.
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2: 17 past 7. Anyway, as I was saying, I was speaking to Janelle Bugge, the Shire President of Management. We're talking about the expectations that are being laid on local government from federal and state governments. And the latest one is calling for local government and councils to regulate AI smart glasses. And Janelle Bugge has been responding to that. We got you back.
3: You are. Well, I'm literally 15 minutes away from you and I've got no service.
2: Oh, there's me blaming Manjimup Telecommunications.
3: I need to find a free Wi-Fi Telstra box.
2: Absolutely. You know, speaking of that, because I see that you and other local governments have been advocating for the pressure to come off councils when it comes to supporting doctors. I see a Welga report found that WA local governments are paying $9.5 million to support GPs. Is this really become an issue in regional WA as far as local governments having to stump up to keep the GPs in town?
3: Absolutely. This is very real in Boyup Brook. They fund their GP. They are looking at losing their GP because of the amount of plantations that are coming in through FPC. They're losing their rates, which fundamentally means they lose being able to fund their GP. So it is something else that local government are having to take on to fill that void that state and federal government are not doing.
2: So if not local government, do you think it's a state or a federal government? Should they be subsidising GPs in town?
3: I think there needs to be a greater look at what rural and regional local governments are having to deliver for our communities. We're a vital part of the economy within the state and we are not getting the look in that we need.
2: 19 past 7, Shire President of Manjimup, Janelle Bugge, my guest. Just on a couple of matters from last week's council meeting, I understand you've received a petition submitted to council. I think it had 17 or 18 signatures on it, so not a big movement. What was the nature of the petition? What were they asking for?
3: They were concerned about McDonald's coming to Manjimup. As we know, the actual approval of McDonald's will be done at a regional development level, not a Shire Council level. But we acknowledge that there is some concern about what McDonald's will do, potentially could influence within our Shire. 17 people weren't a lot, but it is an acknowledgement that there is some concern within the town.
2: Will you take that petition on board and maybe consider advocating for those 17 people? And, you know, I mean, because while you can't control that state level decision, you can, you know, advocate for that.
3: Yeah, I guess the really important thing here is another one of those what the state is taking away from us or putting on. Planning is something that they are taking away from local government. So it's being able to have those conversations and being able to advocate for our community through that planning process. That is actually being taken away from us, but that's something that community wants us to have.
2: Hey, we'll leave it there. Nice to chat.
3: Beautiful. Thanks, Dan.
2: Janelle Bugge there, Shire President of Manjimup, on calls from the federal government for them to take care, regulate, ban smart AI glasses. 0448 922 604. What do you reckon? And 20 past 7. Before we get to 7:30, a couple of things. Of course, horrendous, tragic situation happening in Nepal right now. Continue to search for survivors of that flood, which has impacted, well, more than a million people. And of course, we are watching on in horror, but locals are doing their little bit. There was a vigil in Busselton, I think, a couple of nights ago, and last night, Bunbury paid tribute.
4: You can't even believe, like, at first, when you just wake up and you see the video, it feels like an AI, and then when you contact back home, oh, no, there's a catastrophic flood there.
2: Yeah, well, here's some of the voices from last night's Nepal vigil in Bunbury after this from Vance Joy. It's 21 past 7.

0: That is Vance Joy. It's called Lay It On Me. It's 24 past 7, ABC Southwest. Now, people in the Southwest with family and friends in Nepal have been watching on in horror and sadness, I guess, as authorities over there continue a massive search and rescue mission after the floods there. More than 1.5 million people have been affected by the Nepal-Tibet flood disaster. 38 Australians are still unaccounted for. Now, the ABC's Madigan Landry went down to a vigil here in Bunbury last night and spoke to locals Lata Milsanina and Mahendra Nupenyewe.
1: You might know we recently had to go through a heartbreaking flash flood which took life of hundreds of Nepali people. We are mourning here not only as an individual but as a whole nation in providing condolences to the family of the victim who lost their life within a blink of an eye in that flash flood.
2: How does it feel to see all these people gather together and to be together in this
1: time?
2: Yeah,
1: it does give a relief to the heart, seeing all the Nepali community being together, being a soldier to lean on. And yeah, we have also collected, we have donated individually for as a relief for the flood victims as well. It feels good. It's like a band-aid to the wound. Yeah.
2: What comes next for you guys? Is it, you know, keep on fundraising and donating?
1: Or? Yes, we will try our best to donate as much as we can. And also, I would like to take this opportunity to raise awareness around climate change, which was the reason why flash flood happened in Nepal. Our glaciers are melting because of the global warming, and I am here to make an appeal to everyone watching this to speak up against global warming, to work to bring their attention towards global warming and save other innocent lives in the future as well.
3: Hi, this is Mahendra Nupane. We're just supporting from all over the world, both like mentally and then as well as financially as far as we can. That's all what we can do from here. But our real heroes who are working on the ground, rescuing the people, just trying to support them from our side.
2: Take me back to when you heard about what was happening. How did that feel?
3: Oh, that was so bad. You can't even believe. Like at first, when you just wake up and you see the video, it feels like an AI. And then when you contact back home, oh no, there's a catastrophic flood there. Just wiping out every single thing there, the whole village. There's no village left there. People just running at the mountains and the forest. They're just trying to hide from that because they don't know where to go. And the worst part is still the people are missing everywhere. They don't even know because there's no internet or network to contact people. They just ran away wherever the space was. That's the hard part now for the government. It's like they need to find them. Don't know where, whether in the water channel with all that muddy water flows or to the forest area where the people has ran away. So now the problem here is it's not like they're dying because of that flood. The next part is now they might die of the hunger. They might not find the food or they have just ran away on the random places. So that makes me very sad. So it just can't believe. It's like what had happened here. So it's like you can't imagine. So it just happened. So very sad. Yeah. I just don't know like how to react on this one because it just happened. It feels like it's actually not. So I don't know how to express actually, but it's very sad moment that I don't know. All we can give them is a mental support.
0: Yeah, vigil organisers in Bunbury last night, Mahendra Nupenyewe and Lata Tumulsena, speaking to the ABC's Madigan Landry.
4: The widespread devastation in Nepal following catastrophic flash flooding has washed away villages and destroyed critical infrastructure. The death toll continues to rise while search and rescue teams work tirelessly to locate the hundreds missing. People are in urgent need of shelter, food, clean water and basic supplies. The ABC is supporting the Emergency Action Alliance and has launched the Nepal Flood Disaster Appeal. To make a donation and support the charity work in Nepal, go to abc.net.au/gives.
0: It is 29 past 7. You and I will get a dash of the local news very soon at 7:30. When we come back, I believe we found a winner of the Sound of the Southwest. It's not a balloon deflating. It's not a steam wand on a coffee machine. As Stephen yelling up, it's not a horse. He goes on to say, which differs from the donkey in federal government suggesting local government take control of policing smart sunglasses. It's not a horse. I think we've got a winner, I believe. I think Jackie's found one. So we'll find a winner for that. Also, another opportunity to win something, and this time a double pass to the screening of a film called The Fox this Friday night in Busselton. It's part of Cinefest. It's a great film. It's award-winning. And what you need to do, Cella's coming in. We're going to read from a script of a famous film, and you need to guess the name of the film, and we'll give you the double pass. Anyway, I'll explain more after the 7:30 news.
5: Good morning. This is ABC Local News across the southwest and Great Southern. I'm Georgia Loney. WA miner South 32 says as many as 70 corporate roles are at risk of being made redundant. A spokesperson says the company's focus is on providing care and clarity for its employees while maintaining a safe and reliable performance. The spokesperson said no roles at Worsley Alumina's operations in the southwest would be affected by the changes. It comes ahead of an $8 billion deal to sell off its alumina and bauxite operations to US mining giant Alcoa, which is set to be finalised next year. Members of the Southwest's Nepali community have gathered in Bunbury to hold a candlelight vigil for the victims of the devastating flash flood in Nepal. A week on from the initial flood, more than 4,000 people remain missing in the area as the death toll continues to climb. Bunbury resident Lata Timilasena says the vigil last night gave the Nepali community an opportunity to grieve.
1: Well, we are mourning here not only as individual but as a whole nation. It was just heartbreaking. Nature has been very cruel to Nepal with the earthquake that happened in 2015 and then this disaster. It was really heartbreaking.
5: Vigil organiser Mahendra Napwane says he struggled to believe the flooding was happening.
3: Oh, that was so bad. You can't even believe. Like at first, when you just wake up and you see the video, it feels like an AI. And then when you contact back home, oh no, there's a catastrophic flood there.
5: The average price of diesel across regional Western Australia has increased for the second week as the ongoing conflict in the Middle East tightens global supply. Fuel Watch says diesel averaged $2.51 a litre over the past week in regional areas of the state. It says diesel in regional WA has jumped from $1.90 a litre since the federal government began winding back the fuel excise discount in July before the excise discount was scrapped last month. Meanwhile, ABS data shows Australia's imports of fuel and lubricants jumped 42% in the June quarter. A 23-year-old Southwest man has been remanded in custody after being accused of attacking a woman with a machete. Michael Ziggy Eads appeared in the Busselton Magistrates Court on Tuesday on one count of aggravated grievous bodily harm. Police allege Mr. Eads assaulted the woman at a premises on Bussell Highway last month. She was flown to Perth with serious injuries. The magistrate told Mr. Eads he was facing a very serious allegation. He's due back in court in October. Great Southern farmers say they're in desperate need of help to control the rabbit population amid extensive damage to local farmland. Various methods of biocontrol have been used over decades to manage rabbit populations, but genetic resistance and milder strains have limited their effectiveness. Cranbrook farmer Lewis Miller says there's up to 30 rabbit burrows on his property, damaging land used for pasture. He says a new solution is required to fight the problem.
6: You can try and cull them through shooting, but that takes a lot of time and it's just another job really. You know, if we could have a new virus of some description come out would really be good, or being able to breed rabbits to make them infertile, which I think over east there is some study being done there.
5: And a Railway Tigers star has taken home the Great Southern Football League's highest individual honour at Monday's presentation night. Ryan Valley claimed his second Kleeman medal after polling 26 votes across the year, 9 more than Denmark Warpole's Kaelin Lane, who took runner-up honours. He says he's now firmly focused on bringing Railway success through the remainder of the final series.
7: Obviously had a tough game last week against Sharks, pretty disappointing, but we've regrouped, hopefully have a good week on the track this week and hopefully can knock the rules off and have a strong performance against Sharks.
5: And now for today's weather. In the southwest, a top of 18 degrees expected and showers in Bunbury. On the south coast, a top of 17 and showers in Albany. And in the Great Southern, 16 is expected in Katanning and a top of 17 expected in Lake Grace. 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For news at any time, you can visit our website. 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
0: It sure is, and it's 25 to 8. Very soon, I'm going to give you a wonderful opportunity to win a double pass to one of these awesome films from Cinefest. It's on this Friday, 5 p.m. in Busselton. A warning, it's MA 15 plus rating. Ooh, a naughty film, okay? You probably can't take the kids. But, you know, if you want to have a date night, go to the movies, support Cinefest, all right? So that's coming up very soon. Chella's going to join me, who claims to have studied at Whopper and is always going on how she's such a good actor. And what we're going to do, well, we're going to test the acting skills because we're going to reenact a scene from a film. We're not going to tell you what the film is, but you need to guess what the film is. And if you do that, right, okay, we'll give you the double pass. So Chella will join me very soon. But first, we need to wrap up our previous game. So many games on this show, which was Sound of the Southwest. And Rick in Australind was the first to guess. Hello, Rick.
9: Hello, Stan.
0: Hold on, I'm going to play it in full, and then you can tell me what's going on.

0: There's a lot going on there, Rick. Please put us out of our misery.
1: Yeah, there certainly is. So that's an angry emu. Generally, the male is telling the other males to get lost because there's a couple of females around or one female, because they usually only mate with one. But yes, it's a sound that stays with you for life. I used to have a lot to do with them back in the 60s. Yes, and they'd come in. If they didn't know you were around, yes, they'd make those sounds. And it was very enjoyable.
0: What were you doing back in the 60s?
1: We're living on a new land farm down in Esperance. And yes, so the emus would come in sometimes by the hundreds.
0: Goodness me. Do you ever get pecked by one or bitten or whatever
1: no,
0: they do?
1: No, they don't attack you. An emu will keep its distance and run away from you. They're not an aggressive bird at all.
0: Well, that sound, Rick, was inspired by one of my colleagues who told me this story yesterday, that they were walking the Cape to Cape track, confronted by an emu, hissing and carrying on. And, in fact, my colleague was so scared, they called in the boyfriend to pick them up, to evacuate them. But she's going to share the story very soon. So,
1: yes.
0: Anyway, you win an ABC prize back. I hope you're not disappointed. Are you going to drop in and grab it?
1: Thank you. I will do. Yes, Stan.
0: Cool. Well, hopefully we catch up when you do. Good on you, Rick.
1: All right. Thanks very much, Stan.
0: That is Rick in Australind, who was the winner of The Secret Sound. Your chance to win a double pass to Cinefest next.
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10: It's movie time. ABC Southwest's big Cinefest ticket giveaway. Guess the film for your chance to win.
0: Oh, it's so exciting. So we have one double pass to give away to the screening of the film prize nominee, The Fox. This is the trailer.
11: But of all the animals, humans have the strangest interests of all. They like to make themselves miserable. What's worse, they pretend as if they had no say in their own misery, with inane platitudes like, what can you do? Or worst of all, it is what it is.
12: Told you we need to shoot that fox.
13: No, we need to build better fences.
14: They're too clever for that.
11: Wait, don't...
0: Supposed to be a very good film. It's the voice of Olivia Colman, who plays a fox. Also stars the voice of the late, great Sam Neill as a magpie. It's a dark comic folk tale. It's MA 15+, so maybe not one for the kids. Anyway, this Friday, 5 p.m. in Busselton, if you want to win a double pass, you need to guess the film. Chella joins me. Hello.
15: Hi, Stan.
0: Because you studied at Whopper.
15: I did. I mean, to be fair and honest, I didn't study acting. But I was amongst actors and thespians.
0: So you think you go all right when you're acting?
15: I reckon. I've done a few plays in my time. I was even in a commercial, stand.
0: Which one?
15: It was for a Perth Festival commercial.
0: Right.
15: Yeah.
0: Nice.
15: Yeah. My job was to sit on a couch and watch TV. That was my role. Girl who watches TV.
0: Well,
15: uncredited.
0: So no lines or anything?
15: Well, not in this particular commercial, no.
0: Ah. Well, I studied film and TV way back in the day at Central TAFE, and I actually made a few short films in which I wrote, directed and starred in.
15: Well, did you give yourself lines in your own film?
0: Absolutely.
15: Oh, well, there you go. Well, you might be up for this particular role.
0: All right.
15: As well.
0: So, we are going to... It's an old film. I mean, you don't give clues?
15: You can if you like. It depends on how easy you want to make this for our listeners.
0: So I'm going to play this music and then we're going to roll through the lines.
15: Yeah.
0: And I've got to hit some sound effects and then listeners have to guess what the film is.
15: Yeah. Our listeners are smart. I think everybody will get this. Also, just a heads up, there's some name-calling warning in this. So kids, don't follow this.
0: Oh, I feel nervous. All right, here we go. 19 to 8. Let's go.
15: You want to be rich, don't you?
0: Oh, yeah. Sure, right. That's rich. Ha ha ha. You're going to make me rich?
15: You see this book? This book tells you the future, tells you the results of every major sports event till the end of the century. Football, baseball, horse races, boxing. The information is here is worth millions and I'm giving it to you.
0: Well, that's very nice. Thank you very much. Now, why don't you make like a tree and get out of here?
15: It's leave, you idiot. It's make like a tree and leave. You sound like a damn fool when you say it wrong.
0: All right, then, leave and take your book with you. So, sorry, you studied at Whopper?
15: Mm-hmm.
0: Wow.
15: Did you? Those acting chops, man. I should be at Cinefest.
0: Okay, so that was a scene from it was a pretty big film in the 80s?
15: In the 80s.
0: All right.
15: So there's some clues in there, but we want the exact film.
0: All right. 0448 922

0: 604. Jamie is sort of on the mark here, but you want the exact film.
1: Yes, you're very close, Jamie.
0: But not quite there.
1: Missing just a little detail at the end.
0: All right, thank you.
1: Thank you.
0: Get on, Chella.
1: Good luck.
0: Chella Williams once studied at Whopper and appeared in a commercial about a festival in Perth where she played someone watching the telly. 0448 922 604. Some Roxy music.

Roxy Music, more than this, ABC Southwest, 14 away from 8. Lots of people coming through on the text line and trying to guess what that film was that Chella and I tried to reenact very poorly. Keep those coming through on 0448 922 604 for your chance to win a double pass to a film called The Fox. It's part of Cinefest, which is on in Busselton, 5 o'clock this Friday. Earlier, we played this sound.

0: And no, it's not me brushing my teeth. It's not me on my sick bed last week, laying in the theatre room. Well, it sounds like that. No, it was an angry emu. And well done to Rick and Australin who guessed correctly. And, what inspired this was a story from our colleague Dominique Baines, who was confronted with an angry emu recently. G'day, Dom.
1: Hello, Stan. That was the worst acting I reckon I've ever heard. I think you're going to get an email from Whopper later today saying, can you please not associate us with either of you?
0: Well, I didn't reach the lofty heights of Whopper. I went to Central TAFE and did film and TV.
1: Well, it shows.
0: Come on. All right, so set the scene. You're on the Cape to Cape track and then you're confronted by...
1: Well, let me set the scene to begin with. I was taking a very leisurely walk along the Cape to Cape last week, and in front of me, probably about 200 metres down the track, a emu, which I assume from what Rick has told us was a emu dad, and its tiny little chick were wandering along the track in front of me. And, you know, I'm not silly. I was... leaving a comfortable distance and walking behind it, and eventually it sort of veered off the track into the bush and I kept walking. But Rick said that they're not aggressive creatures, and I beg to differ, because as I was walking down the track and I reached the point where the emu had veered off the path with its chick, I heard this little tweet tweet tweet sound. And I looked over, and lucky I looked over, because then I heard that sound that you just played, and running straight at me was the dad emu running me off the track. And I had to run straight back in the direction that I just came. And it was bloody terrifying.
0: Literally running like, because they stamp, don't they? Like they do, do, do, as they come at you.
1: Yeah, it's like almost like a drum sound. With that sort of burpy drum sound that they make, and then the hissing as well. And when you've got a prehistoric creature like that running at you, it's pretty terrifying.
0: So what'd you do? You literally ran the other way.
1: I ran the other way back where I came from, and then I didn't know what to do, because I couldn't get to the start point of the track again, because I didn't want to get attacked by this emu dad. So I called my boyfriend and asked him to come rescue me.
0: Well, so he hid in the bush until he turned up.
1: Pretty much, yes.
0: And he escorted you out. Oh, Dommy, poor thing. That would have been terrifying.
1: I thought, you know how you see people when they come across bears in Canada or Alaska, and they say things like, bad bear, get away bear. That was me saying, bad emu.
0: Well, I think, some of the footage I've seen on the YouTube is that they are pretty, when they come at you, they're pretty confronting. And also the height, you know, like just that at that sort of eye height where I just feel like they could do some damage with that beaky thing.
1: Oh, completely. I don't believe Rick for a second that they don't do any damage. That I'm not having any of those near me. Thank you very much.
0: I wonder if other listeners can relate to that. Emu encounters 0448922604. Good on you, Dom. Stay safe.
1: Thanks, Dan.
0: Yeah, Dom Baines recently confronted by an emu on the Cape to Cape track, hid in the bush, got the boyfriend to pick her up. Has that happened to you? 0448 922 604. You know, I was talking about earlier that the Shire of Donnybrook bailing up have actually formally asked Telstra to prioritise installing public payphones with Wi-Fi in several town sites, including bailing up and Kirrup, because we know they have reception issues. In the event of storms and emergencies, they have problems. And so they've asked Telstra to put in a couple of boxes with Wi-Fi access, which is interesting. We're going to chat with the local in Kirrup next.
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0: 8 to 8 from 8. We've heard a bit about poor reception around Kirrup. In fact, we've heard there's telecommunication issues all over the southwest, but Kirrup. And this is something that the Donnybrook Bailing Up Council has been really worried about since bad storms back in June. And there was a heap of communications outages at that time. So the council is asking Telstra for Wi-Fi payphones in the towns of Kirrup and Bailing Up. Now, Rachel Woods is a Kirrup resident and has spoken about the issues out there in Kirrup before and joins me. G'day, Rachel.
3: Good morning, Stan.
0: Thanks for taking our call. How bad does it get in Kirrup?
3: Well, you can't make a phone call.
0: Well, even on
3: there
0: a good
3: is,
0: day.
3: There is. Everybody who drives through Kirrup knows if you drive through regularly, finish your phone call before you get to the 80 zone because you won't be making another call until you get to Bailing Up.
0: Goodness me, is that bad?
3: No service there. Or it's so patchy and distorted that you can't be understood by the person you're calling.
0: So is that to do with, mobile phone reception and internet access? So is it one and the same?
3: It's more mobile phone reception. There is internet access, but it's so slow that you can't make a Wi-Fi call on it. So we have internet access, but you sit there listening to the purring dial tone and nothing actually happens because it's unable to pick up and connect.
0: Goodness me. So back in June, there was those serious storms. Were you in Kirrup at the time?
3: Fortunately not. I was in Bunbury holding my son's roof down.
0: Wow. What did you hear from locals, though, as far as the Kirrup situation?
3: Not a great deal until I got to the pub and everyone was talking about not having any phone service and not being able to call for help.
0: Yeah, right.
3: If the council were have pushed and Telstra do install, there is a phone books in Kirrup. I don't know if it's got Wi-Fi capacity, obviously not if council are asking for it. But it'd still be an 800-metre dash uphill to use that capacity. Couldn't Telstra just fix the problem? There is a large NBN-framed aerial on Jim McDonald Oval right in the middle of the town. Surely Telstra can just put a booster on that. Problem solved.
0: So you reckon beyond Wi-Fi payphones, it's actually fixed the source of the problem?
3: Absolutely. Fix the source of the problem. It's not the 19th century. If Elon Musk can do Starlink, can't Telstra get their act into gear?
0: Fair call, Rachel. Nice to chat, and thank you for taking our early phone call. That's Rachel Woods, who's a Kirrup resident. So Shire of Donnybrook Bailing Up asking Telstra to prioritise installing public payphones with Wi-Fi in Kirrup and Bailing Up, and Rachel's saying, hey, come on. Can we go one step further and maybe just fix the problem? 0448 922 604 on dangerous emus. This person, the world's most dangerous animal is a mother. In the emu's case, a father, all for the survival of their young and their species, says this person. Male emus will only charge to protect their chicks, says this texter. They may come close but will not attack you. Yeah, it's still quite confronting though, isn't it? Like standing there trying to stay calm and then it's coming at you. I don't know if I could handle it. Like the time I was in Shark Bay and I was in this shallow waters walking out and this sea snake came at me. The most bizarre thing, I wish I had my AI sunglasses on and filmed it. This sea snake is just hurtling at me across the water and I later learned that you're supposed to just stay calm because they're curious. I freaked out. And absolutely legged it. Was that, Shell Beach around the Denham area there? But apparently you stay still. This person says, I came across a standoffish emu not long ago, and as I kept walking, saw this, and it sent through a pic of some eggs. Wow-wee. This person, the most terrifying experience I had as a teenager was an emu attack mode when I was riding my horse. Absolutely terrifying. 0448 922 604. I believe Jackie is here with finance.
4: Buy.
5: Sell.
4: Finance.
6: Show me the money.
0: So we've got a lot going on this half hour, Jackie.
5: I know. Rick that just won our secret sound, he just popped in person to get his prize. I reckon quickest ever someone's come to do it. I almost made him come in and do the finance report.
0: Was that him?
5: Yeah.
0: Oh.
5: Yeah. How good's that?
0: Well, a lot of, well, we should have got him in because a lot of listeners suggesting that, no, no, Rick, emus are dangerous. Give them space. Anyway, finance, what's happening?
5: Yes, well, the All Ords closed down 10 points to 9,261. The Dow Jones closed down 419 points to 52,767. Gold is trading at $4,332 US an ounce. Brent crude oil, $95 US a barrel, and iron ore, $99 US a ton. This is Scott Phillips with some more.
4: The market is a little bit frightened at the moment. We saw overnight the oil price up about 5% as the US resumes its strikes on Iran. As a result of that, I said the oil price up 5%. The US market lost 0.7% overnight. A slightly larger fall on the NASDAQ, so tech leading the losses. Unfortunately, what that's going to mean for us here at home is a fall on our market if the futures are correct. Market opens in an hour and a bit. About 0.9% is the likely response to that one. Uncertainty very much taking hold. The Aussie dollar also down about 0.25% against the US dollar, currently 71.46 US cents. And as I said, that oil price, almost $95 a barrel US. That's for Brent crude. So not a good set of financial figures this morning, unfortunately.
0: Scott Phillips there, Jackie. A couple of minutes away from eight, and I believe we found a winner of our Cinefest double pass giveaway.
5: We did. Jamie was the first in, but I believe he can't make it. So second place up for grabs. I'll have to go find out who we've got.
0: Good on you, Jackie. And of course, the winner of, sorry, not the winner, the film we were desperately trying to act out and reenact was Back to the Future 2.
7: You want
0: to
7: be rich, don't you?
8: Oh, yeah, sure, right. That's rich. You're going to make me rich?
7: You see, this book, tells the future. It tells the results of every major sports event till the end of the century. Football, baseball, horse races, boxing. The information in here is worth millions, and I'm giving it to you.
8: Well, that's very nice. Thank you very much. Now, why don't you make like a tree and get out of here?
7: It's leave, you idiot. Make like a tree and leave. You sound like a damn fool when you say it wrong.
8: All right, then, leave and take your book with you.
0: Yeah, Biff and Old Biff from Back to the Future 2. Well done to Jamie, and thank you for, I think, a heap of other people guessed correctly as well. And, of course, support Cinefest. It's on for the next little while. Head to the website. There's so many wonderful films, short films, local films, wonderful Q&As and events, so make sure you get on board. Cloudy today for the region. High chance of showers becoming less likely this afternoon and evening. Tops around 15 to 18 degrees. Have a fantastic day. Big thanks to Jackie Lynch. Right now, it is 8 o'clock.
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0: This is ABC News. Good morning, I'm Garrett Mundy. The Department of Foreign Affairs and Trade says five Australian citizens are now confirmed safe after deadly flooding in Nepal and Tibet. 38 Australians remain unaccounted for, and as correspondent Meghna Bali reports, more than 1,000 people have died in the disaster that's affected 1.5 million people.
1: The Disaster Authority's preliminary analysis says the flood began when a roughly 1 square kilometre section of rock glacier material broke away near the China-Nepal border. A week on, some 4,000 people are still reported missing. In Kathmandu, relatives have posted photographs of the missing along a wall outside a hospital, hoping for news of their loved ones. Authorities say temporary lakes and unstable riverbanks mean heavy rain could trigger more flooding, landslides and debris flows. Meghna Bali, ABC News, Kathmandu.
0: Members of the Southwest's Nepali community have gathered in Bunbury to hold a candlelight vigil for the victims of the devastating flash floods. Bunbury resident Lata Timil Sena says the event gave the community an opportunity to grieve.
2: Well, we are mourning here not only as an individual but as a whole nation. It was just heartbreaking. Nature has been very cruel to Nepal with the earthquake that happened in 2015 and then this disaster. It was really heartbreaking.
0: Vigil organiser Mahendra Nipwane says he initially struggled to believe the disaster was real.
3: Oh, that was so bad. You can't even believe. Like at first, when you just wake up and you see the video, it feels like an AI. And then when you contact back home, oh no, there's a catastrophic flood there.
0: The federal government has announced up to $26 million in funding for technology it says can smelt Australian iron ore using renewable energy. Perth company